Man, I hesitate to say this because I don't have time to explain. I'll explain this when we get into chapter 2, but I'll just say it real quickly, that he created them male and female here in Genesis chapter 1, verse 27. But then in chapter 2, you find that here Adam was existing without Eve, and he took Eve out of him. And so I'll just say this, I'll explain it more as we get further into this, but I believe that the Genesis 1:27 creation, where he made them male and female, that Adam was both male and female. He had the female inside of him in this creation. And then in Genesis chapter 2 is where God separated Eve out of him. Now, this has a lot of significance and a lot of application for us today. And I'll deal with that more when we get into chapter 2. In verse 28, it says, "And God blessed them, and God said unto them, Be fruitful and multiply and replenish the earth and subdue it." Let me just stop here and say that a lot of people have taken this word replenish, and they use this with Genesis chapter 1, verse 2, to say that in between chapter 1, verses 1 and verse 2, that there was eons of time and there was a pre-Adamic civilization that God destroyed. This is where all of the demons came from and things like this. And they use this word right here, replenish, to say that, see, the earth had already been created and occupied, and now it has to be replenished. I will admit that there are some words like, repeat, that is talking about that prefix re, means that it happens again. But you can take the word receive. Does that mean that you've sieved before and now you're receiving? No, it doesn't mean that. This word does not mean that something had already been done and now you are redoing it. It's a misunderstanding of words, and you're reading things into Scripture that I don't believe exist. And again, I could go into a lot more detail on that, but I'm not going to spend the time on it. But I don't think that this word replenish means that the earth had already been at one time inhabited and it was beautiful, but then God destroyed it and recreated it. That's not what it means. So it says, God blessed them. Again, he did this by speaking words, or how you release a blessing. God blessed them, and God said unto them, Be fruitful and multiply and replenish the earth. Again, this goes back to what I was saying when I was talking about how he blessed the animals and told them to be fruitful and multiply. But when God says something, it becomes a contract. Psalms chapter 89, verse 34 says, My covenant will I not break, nor alter the thing that has gone forth out of my lips. When God says something, it becomes a contract. It's binding. God cannot lie, is what it says in Hebrews chapter 6 and other places. God cannot lie. His word, he's bound by his word. Psalms 138, verse 2 says that he has exalted his word above his name. He is never going to violate his word. So when God spoke and told people to be fruitful and multiply, did you know that this is a blessing of God? And again, according to Hebrews chapter 4, verse 2, all you've got to do is mix it with faith, and that'll come to pass. I've literally had people all over the world come to me, and they were unable to have children, and they would ask me to pray with them, and what I did was take Deuteronomy chapter 7, where it says that there will not be any barren among you or any that cast their young, talking about a miscarriage. And I have literally prayed over hundreds and hundreds of people and just taken this blessing that God spoke right here. And all you got to do is mix it with faith, and it carries the same weight and power as if God said it, if you put faith in it. And I have literally seen hundreds of people who were unable to have children conceive and have children afterwards. Matter of fact, I've actually got one kid in Uganda who they named him Andrew Womack after me praying with them. And every time I would go to Uganda when he was a little baby, I dedicated him to the Lord. And now he's probably 15, 20 years old, something like that. And so I have seen hundreds of people by just taking what God's word says. I have blessed them and spoken these things, and it comes to pass. So God blessed them and said, be fruitful and multiply. If you're having a problem in this area, all you got to do is take this blessing that God spoke right here and begin to put faith in it and just speak this over yourself. Death and life are in the power of the tongue. Proverbs chapter 18, verse 21. And so you can release life. You can speak these blessings over you.
So he said, blessed them and said, be fruitful and multiply and replenish the earth and subdue it and have dominion over the fish of the sea and over the fowl of the air and over every living thing that moveth upon the earth. And so here's another great truth, and I've got a series on this that I won't take time to go into, but I've got a series entitled The Authority of the Believer. And some people, again, don't understand that when God says something, it becomes binding upon him. When he said, you have dominion over this earth and subdue it. Did you know that the word subdue here is the Hebrew word kabosh? And it literally is where we've come up with this saying about that. We put the kabosh on that. That just means that you subdued it. You stopped it completely. And God gave us authority over this earth. And when he said that, that removed him from having direct authority over this earth. Man, I've got so much teaching on this. This lack of understanding this is what has given rise to what, in my opinion, is the worst doctrine in the body of Christ, and that's the sovereignty of God. Now, I believe that God is sovereign. If you'll use a dictionary definition, that he's first in rank, order, or authority, I believe all of that. But he has delegated control. He has delegated authority over this earth to us, and he told us to subdue it and that we have control. And when he said that, by saying that, it became a contract. It became binding upon him. And if he was to violate what he has told us, and if he just came in and intervened in all of these situations and stuff, he would be breaking his word. It says in Hebrews chapter 1, verse 3, that he upholds all things by the power of his word. And again, I hadn't got time to go into the full explanation on this, but the whole creation is held together by the integrity of God's word. If he ever began to lie, the universe would self-destruct. God cannot lie. When he says, you have dominion over this earth and you subdue it, if we don't subdue it, then it's not going to be subdued. And this is the reason that, man, there's so many things. I've got another teaching entitled, the Word Became Flesh, and it is really powerful, and it goes right along with this. But this also put limits upon God, because when God created the heavens and the earth, there was no opposition. Nobody else had any authority. There was no resistance to anything he did. But after he created the heavens and the earth and he gave dominion over it to us, now for him to come and bring Jesus into this earth, he spoke Adam into existence. He literally spoke him into existence. He had to do the same thing with the second Adam, Jesus. But now he didn't have direct control, and there was resistance because mankind literally sold the authority and the dominion over this earth to the devil. And now Satan was resisting, and so God had to speak through people. Ephesians chapter 3, verse 20 says, now unto him who is able to do exceeding abundantly above all we ask or think, according to the power that works in us. Most people leave off that last part and they just say, God's able to do anything. That's not true. He said, you have dominion. I give you control over this earth. You put that together with Psalms chapter 115 and verse 16. It says, the heaven, even the heaven of the heavens, is the Lord's, but the earth hath he given to the sons of man. God gave the earth to mankind right here. He said, you have dominion. And by saying that, he limited his direct influence and working here on the earth. He has to flow through people, like it says, according to the power that works in us. So if we don't have the power of faith and love working in us, we hinder, we limit what God can do. In Psalms chapter 78, verse 41, it says they turned back and limited the Holy One of Israel. That verse makes it very clear. You can limit God. Not because you're greater in authority, but because God gave us this authority. And if you don't use it, then it's not going to be done. There are people all the time that come to me and they prayed for something or they prayed for someone and they died and they get upset thinking, why didn't God do something? If God's God, if he wanted to, he could have healed this person. He could have solved this situation. See, that's a lack of understanding. God gave us authority
over this earth. And now he has to flow according to the power that works in us. This also explains why it was absolutely essential that Jesus had to become a person. Because God is a spirit. John 4:24 says God is a spirit, and he gave authority over this earth to physical human beings.

He had to become a man because by becoming a man, that gave him physical authority in this earth. Let me turn over and read this to you out of John chapter 5. And Jesus was being criticized by the scribes and the Pharisees and asking, you know, who gave you authority to do all of this? But he said in John chapter 5 and in verse 24, "Verily, verily, I say unto you, he that heareth my word and believeth on him that sent me hath everlasting life and shall not come into condemnation, but is passed from death unto life. Verily, verily, I say unto you, the hour is coming and now is when the dead shall hear the voice of the Son of God, and they that hear shall live. For as the Father hath life in himself, so hath he given to the Son to have life in himself." And look at this in verse 27. "And hath given him authority to execute judgment also, because..." This is explaining how he had the authority to execute judgment was because he was the Son of Man. The term Son of Man is always referring to the physical body of the Lord Jesus. When you use the term Son of God, that refers to his divinity. Jesus was Lord at his birth. The angels told the shepherds, "Come see Christ the Lord." That word for Lord there is the exact same word that is used for Lord Almighty. He was God Almighty when he was in a little tiny baby's body. But that was in the spirit realm. In the spirit, he was God Almighty, but he had a physical body that, according to Luke chapter 2, verse 52, had to grow in wisdom and in stature and in favor with God and man. So his physical body wasn't Lord. It was incorruptible. It was sinless, but it had to grow. It had to increase in wisdom and in stature. But that physical body, when it's referring to the Son of Man, that's what gave him authority in this earth. And again, I've got an entire series on this entitled The Authority of the Believer that'll go into a lot more explanation. And so I'll defer to that if you would like more information. But this is a critical passage of Scripture right here, when he gave mankind the earth. He made us the God over this earth. And he would have been unjust when we messed it up and when we turned the authority over to the devil and made Satan the God of this world. He would have been unjust to just come down here and say, "Well, this is not what I want. I'm going to take this back. I'm going to fix this situation." No, it took him 4,000 years to work through people and finally come to a position where Jesus could come and he had authority because he was the Son of Man. So, man, there is a lot in this verse. Another thing I'll just mention real quickly, but you know, I've actually used this verse to break a horse once. And I actually broke a horse without knowing what I was doing, but I just took my authority and I was able to ride this horse by just taking my authority over it. It's subject to me. It says you subdue it and have dominion over the fish of the sea. So I believe if you were somehow or another, you know, stranded in an ocean or something like that, and you had sharks around you, you have dominion over the fish of the sea, over the fowl of the air, over all of the animals upon this earth. God gave us that kind of a dominion. Now, very few people exercise it, but that doesn't mean that it's not given to us. Goes on to say in verse 29, "And God said, Behold, I have given you every herb-bearing seed which is upon the face of all the earth, and every tree in the which is the fruit of a tree yielding seed, to you it shall be for meat." The word for meat here just literally means for food. I'm using the King James, but it doesn't mean that this is like the flesh of an animal. It's just talking about all of these things will be to you for food. So this is saying that originally God created mankind to live off of vegetables and things like that. Now, that is not to say that we are supposed to go back to just eating herbs and things like that. I tell people that, you know, when you eat twigs and berries and grass and all this kind of stuff, that's not food. That's what food eats. God originally created us to live off of those things. But in Genesis chapter 9, verse 2 and 3, it says, and this is after the flood, is what he told Noah. He said, "And the fear of you and the dread of you shall be upon every beast of the earth and upon every fowl of the air, upon all that moveth upon the earth and upon all the fishes of the sea. Into your hand they are delivered. Every moving thing that liveth shall be meat for you, even as the green herb have I given you all things."
So this is Genesis chapter 9. After the flood, he said that you can eat anything upon the earth. Now, when the law was given, there were some restrictions put on clean and unclean.

0: animals. But in the New Testament, 1 Timothy chapter 4 says those restrictions have been removed, and it's actually a doctrine of the devil to forbid people to eat meat. And so even though this was God's original plan for us to live off of fruits and vegetables and things like that, it's a doctrine of the devil to use this to now tell people that they can't eat meat. And so I just wanted to point that out. So this was God's original plan, but in the 9th chapter, he gave us every animal upon the earth. We are able to eat that. In verse 30, it says, "And to every beast of the earth, and to every fowl of the air, and to everything that creepeth upon the earth, wherein there is life, I have given every green herb for meat." And it was so. And God saw everything that he had made, and behold, it was very good. And the evening and the morning were the sixth day. So this brings us to the end of the first chapter. Let me just point out something that you kind of have to meditate on to get this. But man was the crowning jewel of God's creation. And yet he created us last in this creation sequence. He didn't create us first. If he would have created us first, it was 4 days before the dry land appeared, or 3 days, I guess, maybe before the dry land appeared. If he had created us first, we would have had to tread water for 3 or 4 days before there was any land to stand on. Did you know it wasn't ready? He created us last, not because we were last. We were the focal point of his creation. But the significance of this is that he waited until everything that we would ever need was created. And then he created us, and we entered immediately into his rest. As we get into chapter 2, it'll say that after this 6 days of creation, God rested on the seventh day and sanctified it and blessed this seventh day. So God created everything that we would ever need so that we didn't have to say, "God, I'm hungry," and then he creates something for us to eat. Or, "God, I need to breathe," and he creates air for us to breathe. God anticipated every one of mankind's needs, and he created everything that not only Adam and Eve needed or would ever need, but he created everything that the entire human race would ever need. Now that's significant, and I could spend more time verifying that. But here we are with approximately, at the time I'm making these programs, 8 billion people on this planet. Did you know God has never had to create more trees, more fruit, more anything? He's never had to create more air. I actually read a thing in a book one time that a stand of trees in Iceland alone could purify the air of the entire world, just that stand of trees. And he's made it so that, you know, the trees, they live off of carbon monoxide, I think it is, anyway, they take the pollutants that are in the air and they purify it and put out oxygen. God's created this world in a way that it replenishes itself. I remember back in the 70s, the 60s and the 70s, when they were talking about pollution and they put in all of the environmental controls, and they talked about it was going to take generations. It wouldn't in our lifetime. These rivers and lakes would never be able to be cleaned up because of the pollutants that had been dumped into them. And they put out some laws. Did you know within a very short period of time, all of these rivers and lakes that they were saying would be polluted for generations, they cleaned up in just a very short period of time. God has built into creation the ability to manage anything that the world is ever going to throw at it. And so this is the reason that I am not one of the tree huggers, one of the environmentalists that believe that we're fragile, that we're destroying the earth, and that unless we do something that, you know, I won't call the name, but one of our elected officials said that we had 12 years before the world was completely destroyed, and that's been about 7 or 8 years ago, and none of those predictions have come to pass. Back when I was in school, they were predicting a new ice age. Now it's, you know, global warming and all of these things. The earth fluctuates, but it regulates itself and stuff. And so I am not one of these that believe that we're fragile, that we're running out of things. I actually saw something on the news this week, and they actually had a guy that had a thing that was the size of a refrigerator, and he took the air, just normal air, and mixed it with what was in that refrigerator, and gasoline came out, and he is promoting that he can literally make gasoline out of thin air. Now, it was on the news, and they actually showed it, and they put it into a car, and the car drove on it. Now, I don't know all of the details of that, but I am saying that whether it's fossil fuels or something, God has built anything that the world will ever need into this earth. He's anticipated anything that's ever going to happen. This earth didn't just happen. It just didn't happen by happenstance. It didn't just accidentally come to pass. It was all planned. God foresaw how many people are going to ever live upon this planet, and I guarantee you there is a way to deal with it. There are enough minerals in this earth for anything that we will ever need. And I base that on Genesis chapter 1. He created everything that Adam and Eve would ever need, and I believe that it applies to the entire human race. And one of the great applications of this truth, if you accept Genesis chapter 1, that when we get born again and we become the new creation, I believe that God likewise has already put on the inside of us everything that we will ever need. We already have the mind of Christ. Now, it may not be drawn out into your physical mind yet, and we may need to be studying and renewing ourselves and drawing it out, but the mind of Christ is on the inside of us, and we know all things, is what it says in 1 John chapter 2, verse 20. We know all things. Now, you may not know that up here in your brain, but in your spirit you know it, and speaking in tongues will draw out this wisdom. When you get this mindset that is right here, where God created everything that Adam and Eve would ever need and then put them into a situation where all they had to do was just reach out and say thank you and take advantage of what God had already created. When you understand that for Adam and Eve, you can understand that in the new creation that God has already provided healing for us, prosperity for us. We already have the mind of Christ. Anything that you will ever need is already on the inside of you. It just needs to be drawn out. It is so much easier to draw something out of you that you already have than it is to go and try and get something that you don't have. Philemon chapter 1, verse 6, Paul prayed for his friend Philemon, and he says, I pray that the communication of your faith would become effectual by acknowledging every good thing which is in you in Christ Jesus. He didn't say by going and getting something new. It's just acknowledging what you already have. So see, I see that. In Genesis chapter 1, God created everything and waited until the very end of the sixth day. Did you know that the animals were created on the sixth day? And then after the animals were created, Adam and Eve were created. So it was the very end of the sixth day, just before the seventh day. God waited until everything was complete. And when you get born again, when you make Jesus your Lord, I guarantee you everything you will ever need is already in you here. It's not a matter of getting God to give you more. It's a matter of you finding out what you've got and learning how to release it. So that's the end of Genesis chapter 1, and we will continue in Genesis chapter 2.
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0: I'd like to encourage you to take advantage of our daily devotion. 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I have a different devotion for every single day of the year. 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They're really, really good. And I believe it would bless you. So you can get this sent to you automatically. I encourage you to go to our website and sign up and get our daily devotion for every single day of the year.
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2: 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And we thank you so much for listening. We have a lot of plans for this new rest of this year and a new year coming. So pray for us and listen to us, and we appreciate it. Thank you very much. Amen and amen. Hallelujah.
3: When success comes in life, whether in business or family, it can become a snare, which leads to pride, arrogance, and self-sufficiency. On Unshackled, find out how that danger can be averted and where true success is found.
4: How do you do? Have you ever run out of gas emotionally? Backup batteries flat too, and wondered if you'd ever be revived? Well, that hardly describes the man in this story. He was wired for 220 in a 110 volt world, full of energy, full of himself, until something caused a short circuit and all the fuses blew. He's not powerless now, though, not since his mind and heart and life were unshackled. Dramatizing true life stories that light the way, this is Unshackled, produced in Chicago by Pacific Garden Mission. It's often said that children enjoy the wonder, the anticipation, and the joy of receiving gifts most of all. And in a way, we experience a similar thrill every day here at the Old Lighthouse, as we offer hundreds of homeless people free gifts, food, clothing, and shelter, even medical and dental care if needed, and all without charge. Men, women, and mothers with children all find Pacific Garden Mission a refuge from the storms of life. Counselors open the door to freedom from bondage, the door to hope for the future, which is a gift from God, received like a child, with wonder, anticipation, and joy. That door leads to new life. And now for broadcast around the earth, here's program number 2408 in the series Unshackled, the program that makes you face yourself and think.
5: From Germany come reports that thousands of Jewish shops were wrecked and burned last night by unruly mobs. Shopkeepers were dragged onto the streets and beaten, according to witnesses. Some were
6: Dear
5: killed.
6: God, I can't listen to this any longer.
5: Those who weren't killed were left in the
6: streets. Well, hello, boys. How was school? I was just fixing a glass of milk and cookies for you. Hang up your coats and wash your hands, and come sit down at the table. Now bring your schoolwork, too. What in the world is that? Stop that! Stop throwing rocks at our house! You hooligans, get away from here right now! Come on, boys, now get back inside. Hurry. I'm calling the police.
4: The year was 1938, and the man in our story was 6 years old when ruffians, some wearing brown shirts of the Hitler Youth Movement, assaulted his family home. He didn't live in Nazi Germany. He lived in Glassboro, New Jersey. But he was Jewish, and this is the story of his long journey to the Messiah. The true story of Ron Levin right now on Unshackled.
7: We didn't leave New Jersey because of the anti-Semitic incident. We left in 1940 because Dad went to work selling bushel baskets for a company in North Carolina. He moved us to Williamston, a town on the edge of the Great Dismal Swamp. We didn't know that years earlier, a Jewish man had been lynched there. Everybody liked my dad, though. When I was 10, Dad decided to make entrepreneurs of his three sons.
6: Boys, you have to get up now. The truck's in.
8: Oh, It's only 4 o'clock, Mom.
6: Come on, wake up. There's a load of peaches waiting for you to call.
8: Any bagels for breakfast?
6: Very funny. You know we traded bagels for beagles when we came here. But I have some homemade bread and jam.
8: Oh, boy. It might be fun selling peaches. Come on, Ronnie, get up.
6: Your father said he put 100 baskets on that truck.
9: Oh, 100 baskets.
8: 100 baskets? Man, that'll take forever to sort and sell.
10: I thought I heard the truck come back. Come on inside, boys.
9: Oh, Dad.
6: Look at you, boys. You're all sunburned and dirty.
8: We worked all day in the sun.
10: What'd you do with the leftover peaches? Did you leave them on the truck?
8: No, sir. We sold them.
10: All of them?
8: Pull out the money, guys.
6: My goodness, look at that.
10: Oh, jumping Jehoshaphat.
6: Daddy, calm down. You boys clean up for supper.
8: We even sold the soft ones. People wanted to make ice cream with them.
10: There's almost $200 here. You sold them for that much? $2 a bushel?
8: I sure did.
10: And I paid 25 cents. You boys made more in one day than most people make in a month.
7: Daddy taught us to put the biggest peaches on the bottom so no one ever felt cheated. My parents laid a good foundation and could come and live with me, and my neighbors invited me to dinner one night. Turned out they were born-again Christians, too, who had been praying for a Jewish neighbor so they could tell him about Jesus. Great, just what I wanted to hear. But they had served a good meal, so I listened.
8: If you don't mind, I'd like to read you this. Therefore the Lord himself shall give you a sign. Behold, a virgin shall conceive and bear a son, and shall call his name Emmanuel.
7: That's news to me. Where is that?
8: Isaiah chapter 7, verse 14. There's more. All we like sheep have gone astray. We have turned everyone to his own way, and the Lord hath laid on him the iniquity of us all. Isaiah chapter 53, verse 6, and verse 10. Yet it pleased the Lord to bruise him. He hath put him to grief. When thou shalt make his soul an offering for sin, he shall see his seed. He shall prolong his days, and the pleasure of the Lord shall prosper in his hand.
7: When did I say or write all this?
8: About 750 years before the birth of Christ.
7: Now let me get this straight. Isaiah was one of our guys, right?
8: Right.
7: So this means...
8: The law of the Lord is perfect, converting the soul. The testimony of the Lord is sure, making wise the simple. This scripture is found in Psalm 19, verse 7. Do you have a Bible?
7: No, I don't.
8: Please, take this one.
7: I couldn't sleep that night, so I sat and read the whole book of Isaiah and pondered for a long time. How did the old prophet know about all that? And why didn't the Jews listen? Yeah, but then I was no different. My business had prospered, and Gretchen came to live with me, yet I hadn't been praying, and I hadn't accepted Christ. So I decided things happened whether you believed it or not. Now I'd like to fast forward about a dozen years to 1991. Gretchen fell in love with and married a man whose father was a minister. A minister. I figured sooner or later he'd preach to me. Instead, we became friends. He listened to my despair and shared my pain as we took long walks together when he visited our city.
11: How is your project going?
7: This should have been a big one, Reuben. And it stalled out. I don't understand it. Everyone who sees it loves it. Why aren't they selling? Somehow we missed the mark.
11: I'm sorry to hear that.
7: The story of my life. I've had so many great ideas that should have made me rich and famous, and wham, hit by an 18-wheeler. Like Ms. Biscuit.
11: Ms. Biscuit?
7: Yeah, I had the idea for a fast food restaurant that specialized in sausage biscuits.
11: Hmm.
7: Now everybody has them. But that was back in the early 70s, and nobody had them then. It was a bullseye right from the start. Franchise investors were standing by, checkbook in hand. Then, wham.
11: Well, what happened?
7: You won't believe it. A tractor-trailer rig lost its brakes and rolled down the hill, hit the restaurant dead center. Knocked the building right off the foundation. Knocked my dreams into smithereens.
11: But you're still here, Ron. And you've had the most interesting career of anyone I've ever known.
7: I had a lot of success along the way. But none of it seems to matter now. I don't know what's wrong. Something took hold of me in a vice-like grip, leaving my emotional life a shambles.

0: to see a therapist. Night after night, I read the Bible, but it was no comfort. Day after day, I hardly ate, but drank heavily. I felt like I was dying. One night, I picked up the gun I kept in a drawer. I decided to kill myself. But the truth was, I was already dead, and had been for a long time. I tried to call Reuben, and I got his answering machine. I left a garbled message. I sensed the presence of evil right there beside me, waiting to take me. Hello?
1: Ron, this is Reuben. Talk to me.
0: Reuben, I'm walking on the edge of the world. I don't know what to do, Reuben. I just don't know what to do.
1: Now listen to me, Ron. You have a Bible there, don't you? Now pick it up, turn to Romans chapter 7, and start reading through chapter 8.
0: Romans 7 and 8?
1: Yes. And just keep on reading until you're so tired you can't read anymore. And I'll call you first thing in the morning, or you call me, whoever wakes up first. Now, let me pray with you.
0: I put down the gun and did what he said. I found Romans chapter 7 and started reading. And I was stunned. That old Jew, Paul, and I had a lot in common. We both knew the same demons as portrayed in chapter 7. I also saw that the law couldn't save anyone, because no law can control the flesh. Only the Spirit of God can do that, as trumpeted in chapter 8. I couldn't stop reading. I turned back to the beginning of Romans and read the entire book. Then again, I saw all the sins I'd been dragging around behind me all those years, that God in His grace had sent His Son to die for them, to set me free. Weeping tears of joy, I fell back on the bed and slept. The next morning, I called Reuben.
1: Hello?
0: Reuben, this is Ron. Listen to me. I found the Messiah. I gave my life to Jesus Christ last night. I want you to baptize me as soon as possible.
1: Martha, pick up the phone. It's Ron. He knows the Lord. Hallelujah.
2: Ron completed a year of seminary, pastored a church for a year, and now spends his time writing and evangelizing through his ministry. Jesus said in John chapter 3, verse 17, "For God sent not His Son into the world to condemn the world, but that the world through Him might be saved." And friend, that includes you. Coming face to face with the Savior is a life-changing, life-saving encounter. If you don't know Him, this is the day to meet Him.
3: 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This program will feature the very words of Billy Sunday, Charles Spurgeon, Dwight L. Moody, and many more, all dramatized and delivered by our very own Unshackled actors. 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
3: 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So until next time, unless our Lord returns before then, the doors to Pacific Garden Mission are open night and day. 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
1: The first part of the book of Ruth tells us about the fact that God had a plot of land for every Jew that went into the promised land. Now the ones that were in the didn't go in, they didn't get this. But that plot of land was to stay in their family forever if possible. It would go from one generation to another generation and so forth. Well, as you know, from verses 1 and 2, and God wanted the Jews to stay in the land. He would take care of them and so forth. But as you remember, Elimelech and Ruth and their two sons left the land because of a famine in the land. So they went to a place called Moab. Now the Jews and the Moabites did not get along, but they went there anyway, and the two sons married Moabite wives, which was not supposed to happen in that day. Now it doesn't say why, but after they'd been there some time, I think they were there for a total of 10 years or so, Elimelech passed away, and the two sons passed away, leaving Naomi, Elimelech's wife, who was a Jew, and the two married ladies.
2: Daughter-in-laws.
1: Their husbands died. And so there you have Naomi, who was a Jewish lady, but also a lady that loved God. And wherever she was, she lived before God, and people knew it. And that's the way we are to be. Wherever we are, wherever God wants us, that's where we're to be, and we're to live for Him. Well, Naomi said to the two ladies, you are Moabites, your husbands have died, you need to just stay in the land of Moab, and you look for husbands down the road. I'm going to return to Israel. It doesn't say, it would indicate that Elimelech made a mistake when he went to Moab. But anyway, regardless, Naomi was there. She loved God. Everybody knew it. And these two girls who had been married to the sons had to make up their minds what they were going to do. Ruth, who was a Gentile, not a Jew, she was a Moabite, a Gentile, she decided that she would go with Naomi wherever she went. And she would also accept Naomi's God. The other girl decided to stay in Moab, and it doesn't say anything about her from there on. But Naomi decided to go back, but they had sold the land. You were to sell the land to somebody in the family if you sold it, because that land was to stay forever in that family. Well, Elimelech had sold the land, and evidently there was a kinsman who is or a person of the family that bought it. And so it was still in the family because he was in the family. Whoever bought it was called a kinsman redeemer. Now, Jesus Christ was our kinsman redeemer. He came to earth as a man. He had a perfect life on the earth, never sinned one time with his mouth, with his actions, or anything. And he told his disciples, which he had, that they were to do what he did when he came. He raised the sick, he healed the sick, he led people to the Lord, he did all kinds of things, but the whole thing, everything he did had to do with the Father in heaven. He said, Father, I'll do whatever you want me to do, and that's what he did. So he was our kinsman redeemer. We have a kinsman. His name is Jesus. And you have to understand, as this story goes along, exactly what a person is supposed to do. We were Gentiles, all of us, just like Ruth. And Ruth said to Naomi, if you're going to go back to the land, I'll go with you. I will be a part of your family, and I will, your kinsman redeemer is my kinsman redeemer. Your God is my God. So they returned as we go into chapter 3. And chapter 3, verse 1 says, then Naomi, the mother-in-law, said to her, My daughter, shall I not seek rest for thee, that it may be well with you? Naomi had told Ruth, you ought to stay here, you're a Moabite, get a Moabite husband and everything's going to be cool. But Ruth said, no, I'll go wherever you go, your God will be my God. So Naomi gave in, and they headed back to, in this case, Bethlehem. You've probably heard of that place. Yes. Now, so he said, my daughter, I will seek rest for you that it may be well with you. Now, what she meant was, I will try among the Jews to find a husband for you. That's what she meant. So that you'll have children, et cetera, and so on. And she'd accepted her as part of the family. So, whoever the kinsmen were also her kinsmen. Now, you need to understand this, because this is exactly what God did for us. We have a kinsman redeemer. His name is Jesus. Now, keep that in mind. He came to receive us into his family. So, Ruth said, I'll seek rest, Naomi said, I'll seek rest for you, a kinsman redeemer, meaning I'll find somebody for you to marry. And so verse 2, and now is not Boaz our kindred, with whose maidens thou were? Ruth had gleaned in the field. That's what, because Naomi and her and Elimelech had sold the land, she didn't have anything. She had nothing. When she came back, somebody else had bought the land, another kinsman, and so that is what how she's going to operate here as a human being. Okay, verse 2, and now is not Boaz our kindred? So, Ruth had already told her that she had gleaned in Boaz's field, and from the way Ruth talked, Boaz had fell in love with her. He owned land, and so forth, and we're going to see how someone that knows the Lord will tell another person, in this case Ruth, what to do in order to become a child of God. And then that's what this pictures. Boaz was a kinsman of theirs, so Naomi thinks that Boaz is the one that she is to marry. So she's going to try to set this up. Verse 2, and now is not Boaz our kinsman, with whose maiden thou was? Behold, he winnowed barley tonight in the threshing floor. And so what he's saying to her, I want you to claim him as your kinsman redeemer. Now here's the issue. Christ is our kinsman redeemer. We have to claim him. And we're going to see what Ruth has to do in order to make this possible. In our situation, we have to claim Christ. It's more than just wanting him. We have to claim him as our Savior and Lord. Okay, verse 3. Wash thyself, therefore, anoint thyself. This is Naomi talking to Ruth. Put thy garment upon thee, and get thee down to the floor. She means the threshing floor. But make not yourself known unto the man until he shall have finished eating and drinking. So, she is going to tell Ruth what she is to do to receive this man as her kinsman redeemer. It's the same thing we have to do, and I'll show you, to receive Christ. It's really interesting. Verse 3. So he told her to get ready. There's four things we're to do to receive Christ. And I want you, you don't need to go to it, but you can write it down, look at it later. Titus 3:5. In order to come to Christ today, you have to be born again. We were born the first time by the Father in heaven through our earthly parents. We were born in that way, but we didn't come from our earthly parents. We came from God. Now, everybody needs to know where they came from. I talk about that. And we need to know that God the Father wanted us to be born on the earth. So we need to understand it. That doesn't save us. That doesn't get us to be in the family of God. But we know where we came from. We came from God. All right. Through our parents. Now, John 3:7, we are not fit for heaven until we are born again. Being born again means you're born the second time. You were born the first time through your parents. Now you're going to be born the second time, we might say by the Holy Spirit to God. By the Holy Spirit to God through Christ. He came to be our kinsman redeemer. Okay, we are to be anointed by the Holy Spirit. Look at 1 John 2:20. Some people are not taught this, but they need to be.

0: On 220. Right. But you have an unction from the Holy One, and you know all things. So we should know from what teaching of the Word of God that we have one that we are to be born again through Christ. So the Spirit of God is head and guide unto us into all truth. Look at 1 John 2:27. It's quite of interesting to me that some churches teach about the first birth, but they don't talk about this. But the anointing which you have received from him, by it's the Holy Spirit in you, and you need not that any man teach you, but the same anointing teaches you of all things, and is truth, and is no lie, and even as it has taught you, you shall abide in him. That's talking about the Holy Spirit. The sad thing today is that many people that call themselves Christian have not been taught about the Holy Spirit. You must have the Holy Spirit to guide you into what the Holy Spirit says, what God says in his Word. The Holy Spirit is to teach us, and we're going to understand that. There's also pastors and prophets and people like that, and Sunday school teachers and so on that teach us. But we are taught by the Holy Spirit. Look at 1 Corinthians 2, verse 9. 1 Corinthians 2 and verse 9. It's important that we see this. Corinthians is right after Romans. 1 Corinthians. And chapter 2, hallelujah, this book is so important, I can't tell you how important it is. 2:9, okay. But it is written, eye has not seen nor ear heard, neither have entered into the heart of man, the things which God prepared for them that love him. But God revealed them to us by what?
1: His Spirit.
0: By his what?
1: Spirit.
0: The Holy Spirit has to teach you. You don't teach yourself. You don't do your own thing. You do what the Holy Spirit says. For by his Spirit, for the Spirit searches all things, even the deep things of God. That's where you learn the Word of God, is by the Holy Spirit. And you need to see that. You don't teach yourself. Nothing else teaches you about the truth of the kinsman redeemer except the Holy Spirit. The Spirit of God is to lead and guide us into all truth. We looked at that. 1 John 2:27. We already looked at it. Now, that's verse 3. Now go to verse verse 3. 3:3. Wash your thoroughs therefore. Anoint yourself. Put on thy raiment upon thee. And get thee down to the floor. This is Naomi talking to Ruth. Go down to the threshing floor. But make not thyself known to the man until he has finished eating and drinking. And it shall be that when he lies down, you shall mark the place where he lies. Thou shalt go in and uncover his feet, and lie down. He will tell you what thou shalt do. Now, this is Naomi talking to Ruth. Wait till he eats, wait till he lays down and goes to sleep, and then you go and lie down with him. And he will tell you what to do. The kinsman redeemer will tell you what to do. Jesus tells us what

0: to do in the Word of God. Now, he's going to tell us several things. You don't just come to church and you're okay. Some people believe that. Some people do it. They say, I'm going to heaven because I go to church. Not so. We're going to see here a lot of interesting things. Look at Romans 3:22. Even the righteousness of God, which is by faith of Jesus Christ unto all, and of all them that believe, for there is no difference. He's our kinsman redeemer. We have to come to Christ in order to be saved. Makes it very clear in the scriptures. We need something he has, we don't. We're not born with, at the first birth, we're not born with the righteousness of God. And without the righteousness of God, you cannot get into heaven. We need to understand that. Christ has something we need. As our kinsman redeemer. And verse 4, and it shall be when he lies down, you shall mark the place where he lies. This is Naomi telling Ruth what to do. A believer is to tell a lost person what to do to be saved. That's the point it's making here. Naomi is a Christian. She belongs to the Lord. And she's going to tell Ruth, who is a lost person, a Gentile, besides, how to get saved. So, and the point is, we have to claim Jesus Christ as our Savior. Now, that's claim Christ. We have to trust him. But you must speak it with your mouth. It's not just thinking about it. It's not just dreaming about it or none of that stuff. You have to use your mouth and so forth. Okay, verse 5. And she said unto her, Naomi to Ruth, all that thou sayest unto me, Ruth is talking to Naomi, all that you're saying I will do. Now, that's important. Whatever you tell me how to receive Christ, I'll do it. There were other people on the threshing floor, but you must speak personal words to him. Are you listening to me? You have to speak to Christ, our kinsman redeemer, to be saved. That's very important. Now, we are to tell lost people about the kinsman redeemer. And we are to tell them how to come to Christ and be a Christian. That's what Naomi did, even in Moab. Wherever God has you, you should live a Christian life and tell lost people how to get saved, how to come to the kinsman redeemer. This book shows us how that's done. Now, verse 6. And she went down to the floor and did according to all that her mother-in-law said to her. When Boaz had eaten and drunk, verse 7, his heart was merry. He went to lie down at the heap, into the heap of grain, and she came softly, uncovered his feet, and lay down. This was a personal thing. Salvation is a personal thing between you and God. You have to understand that. And it came to pass at midnight, verse 8, that the man was startled, turned himself, and behold, a woman lay at his feet. Interesting. verse 9, and he said, "Who art thou?" And she answered, "I'm Ruth, your handmaiden. Spread therefore your skirt over your handmaiden, for thou art a near kinsman." Now, she is speaking to him with her mouth. She announced why she was there. And the interesting thing about it was he had been waiting for her. He loved her. God loves everybody. God loves people. And he is going to tell her that he loves her. Go to verse 10. It says, and he said, "Blessed be thou of the Lord, my daughter, for thou hast shown more kindness in the latter end than the beginning, inasmuch as thou followed not young men, nor whether rich or poor." In other words, she chose a kinsman redeemer of Naomi on purpose, and he had already loved her, but they have to go through some things here, as we're going to see. But here's the point. She came to him. We have to, Christ first came to us. Boaz made himself available there and actually invited her to go out and get grain in his field. But that didn't save her. She had to come to him and say, "Will you cover me? I give myself to you." That's how we get saved. We come to Christ and we say, "I give myself to you." You got it? That's what a lot of people don't understand. There's people in churches that do not understand this truth. But this is a picture of how you get saved. How you get into God's kingdom. So, God came for us. He died for us. He loves us. But we have to come to him for our salvation. You can't get saved by being good, going to church, be baptized, any of that stuff. I was all of that stuff. And I wasn't a Christian. God will lead you. He will try to lead everyone, but only certain ones will follow what he says do. In my case, my wife was going to church one Sunday. I didn't go. She was driving down the road, got morning sickness, pulled off the side of the road, looked up the hill, there was a church. She said, "I don't feel like going any further. I'm going to go." She was by herself. I didn't go. She went to that church. She liked it. She got with the ladies, and they prayed for me. I didn't know this, but they were praying for me. God was working this out. And she started going to this church, and eventually I started going, and they taught how to be saved in that church. And I said, "I want that." And I went one night. She couldn't go. She was still sick, was being pregnant. And I went, and I went up the invitation and spoke out of my mouth to receive Christ. And right then, I was saved. That's the way God worked with me. Now, the way he worked here, Naomi went to Moab. Ruth, the Moabitess, liked the way she lived, because she lived for Christ, and she said, "I'll go back with you, and you'll be my parent, so to speak, and your God will be my God." That's how we get saved. We have to understand it's right here in the Word of God. Verse 11, "And now, my daughter, fear not, I will do to thee all that you require. For all the city of my people does know that you are a virtuous woman." And she, verse 11, she was a virtuous woman, but that didn't save her. Being good or trying to follow the rules don't save you. It's important to do those things, but that doesn't save you. Christ does. Mm-hmm. And so she had to go to him and ask him to cover her, meaning be her savior in a sense. Kinsman redeemer. She's now going to be in the family. Now it is true I am a near kinsman, howbeit there's a kinsman nearer than I. I think this other guy had bought Imelech's property. A family member could redeem the property and buy it, but, interesting enough, every 50 years, the property went back to the original owner. Mm-hmm. So it would eventually come back to her, to Naomi, but not at that time. She had nothing until Ruth did what she did, and then Boaz bought her property. But we're going to see he had to go through something first. In verse 12 it says, there's somebody closer than I. Verse 13, tarry this night, and it shall be in the morning, that if he will perform unto thee the part of a kinsman, well, let him do the kinsman's part. But if he will not do the part of a kinsman to thee, then will I do the part of a kinsman to thee, as the Lord liveth, lie down until the morning. So, this other guy had bought Imelech's property when he left to go to Moab. So they no longer owned it in that sense until the 50th year later. So, verse 14. And she laid down at his feet until the morning. She rose up before one could recognize another. And he said, let it not be known that a woman came into the floor. Once again, he was protecting her, although this thing hadn't been settled. Verse 15, he said, bring me the cloak that you had upon you and hold it out. She held it. He measured 6 measures of barley and laid it on her, and she went into the city. He blessed her, even though this actual marriage or born-again experience hadn't taken place yet. So she went into the city. And when she came to her mother-in-law, she said, verse 16, how hast thou fared, my daughter? And she told her all the man had done to her. She said, these 6 measures of barley gave he to me. Verse 17, for he said unto me, go not empty unto my mother-in-law. So he blessed her. 18, and she said, sit still, my daughter, until you know how the matter will fall. For the man will not rest until he has finished this day. Now, once again, being good or being a church member is not going to get you to heaven. You've got to understand that tonight. God is not receiving your effort and my effort today. The work of redemption is his work in its entirety. Yes?
1: Well, I learned this years back, but when she, you know how Naomi instructed her and to take and cover his feet, that was because he would get cold. And so when he kind of wakes up, he sees her at his feet.
0: Exactly.
1: And then when he covers her, that's kind of like a marriage agreement thing. In the Eastern culture, you know, Eastern culture,
0: right.
1: That was a kind of a...
0: Well, we're going to see how it ends up.
1: Yeah. It's kind of cool.
0: And it says, you're resting in him, or you're trying to earn your salvation, and you cannot earn it.
1: No.
0: Understand that. There's nothing you can do to earn your salvation. She gave everything you had, was in the church 24 hours a day, that wouldn't save you.
1: No.
0: It's all about him.
1: Yes.
0: Now, Ruth came all the way from another than the land of Moab. Oh, we're going to go to chapter 4 now. And the Moabites and the Jews didn't get along. And they were strangers to God in a lot of ways. And from God without hope in the world is us. And but we're made nigh by the blood of Christ. We have the blood of Christ is so important. That pictures his death. We today are in the family of God. We're in his heart and we'll be in his home. You need to understand that. But he will not knock the door down to get you. We always talk about Jesus knocking on the door of your heart. He will not open the door. You have to open it. A person has to open the door. The point is, have you opened the door to Christ? You have to invite him in. You receive Christ by faith, not by works, not by keeping the law, not by being good. All those things are good, but it doesn't save you. Redemption is a romance. Because God loves us, he redeems us if we invite him. That's why in a marriage, you haven't got much of a marriage unless the two agree that they love each other and they want to do everything they can for each other and so on. And that's the way it is with Christ. Okay, chapter 4, verse 1. If you have a question at any time, don't hesitate to ask. I'm telling you what the Bible says. Then went Boaz up to the gate. Now he went to the town of Bethlehem. It had a wall around it, I think. And there was a gate where people came in and out. At that gate was where they had the court. The judges were there. They had court there. They had city business there. Everything was done at the gate. So Boaz went to the gate of Bethlehem, sat down there, and behold, a kinsman of whom Boaz spoke came by, unto whom he said, "Ho, such a one, turn aside, sit down here." He turned aside and sat down. So the man that Boaz needed to talk to showed up. The gate was the courthouse. The man who wanted him to see came by. He was nearer kinsman to Naomi than Boaz. He owned their property. When Elimelech left with Naomi and the two sons to go to Moab, he sold the property to this kinsman. Verse 2, he took 10 men of the elders of the city and said, "Sit down here," and they sat down. Now, court was in session. The men at the gate were judges. Verse 3, it all has to be official. And he said unto the kinsman Naomi, who's come out of the country of Moab, sell the plot of land which was our brother Elimelech's. He's telling the story here that Elimelech had sold the land to this kinsman, this other kinsman. So when Naomi came back to land, she didn't have anything. The property had to be redeemed before a person could be redeemed. Very interesting. Verse 4. And I thought to tell you, saying, buy it before the inhabitants and before the elders of my people. If thou redeem it, redeem it. But if you will not redeem it, then tell me, that I may know, for there's none to receive it but from thee, and I after thee. And he said, this is interesting, the other guy said, I'll redeem it. I will sell it, I will give it back to Naomi, I'll buy it. Maybe he didn't own it, I don't know. But anyway, he was going to make sure Naomi got her land back. let's go to he responds, I'll redeem it for Naomi. Now there's more than the property involved here. Verse 5. Then said Boaz, what day thou buyest the field of Naomi, you must buy it also of Ruth, who is now in the family. The Moabitess, the wife of the dead, to raise up the name of the dead upon his inheritance. Because she had married the son, she was now in the family. And so this guy, if he bought the land and gave it Naomi, he would have to marry Ruth. That was the law. That was the law. So he said in verse 5, you have to marry Ruth the Moabitess, because she had married a son of Elimelech who had died. She was tied to this property. If the man married her, he would jeopardize his own property. So he said, well, I guess I can't redeem it. So he said, no. So now it's up to Boaz. Verse 6, and the kinsman said, I cannot redeem it for myself, lest I mar my own inheritance. Redeem thou my right for thyself, I cannot redeem it. So the other kinsman said, I can't do this, I can't marry the lady, it's impossible. And also we have to understand, it's impossible for the law to redeem it. And so we read scriptures already. You put down Romans 3:20, 2 Corinthians 3:9, and 2 Corinthians 3:7. They all talk about this. They needed a Savior to deliver them from the law. The law would only condemn them. The law cannot redeem you. We are to follow the Ten Commandments, which is the law, but they don't redeem you. You don't get saved because you don't have any other God, or you don't have any of this other stuff. So we need a kinsman redeemer to save us, one who can give his life for us, and Jesus died on the cross for our sins. That makes him a legitimate kinsman redeemer to take us in. Now, and it talks a lot about marriage in heaven. It's very interesting. It does. It said we're going to be married to Christ in eternity. So it's kind of interesting here. Verse 7. Now, this was the manner in former times in Israel, concerning redeeming and concerning change to confirm all things, a man took off his shoe, gave it to his neighbor, and this was the testimony in Israel. Boaz is acting for her here. Look at Ephesians 6:15. Ephesians 6:15. Ephesians 6:15, and your feet shod with the preparation of the gospel of peace. You got to have the right everything for us to be saved, is really what that's talking about. Now verses 8-10, therefore the kinsman said unto Boaz, buy it for yourself. So he drew off his shoe, and which is part of the ritual. And Boaz said to the elders and all the people, you are witnesses this day that I have bought all that was Elimelech's and all that was Chilion's, his two sons, and Mahlon's, of the hand of Naomi. Moreover, Ruth the Moabitess, the wife of Mahlon, have I purchased to be my wife, to raise up the name of the dead, upon his inheritance, that the name of the dead shall not be cut off from among his brethren and from the gate of his place. You are witnesses this day. Very interesting. So, first he redeemed the property, then he redeemed Ruth. He will marry her, and I got news, he'll marry us. The people witnessed this. Verse 11. All the people were in the gate, the elders, we are the witnesses. The Lord make the woman who was coming to your house like Rachel and Leah, which two did build the house of Israel, and do thou worthy in Ephrathah, and be famous in Bethlehem. Well, he was. So, that is the process of salvation. Jesus is our kinsman redeemer. We have to come to him and ask him to be our Savior. There is no other way to be saved. You could be the most perfect person on the earth. There isn't one. There was only one. His name was Jesus. But you could be near perfect, just a lovely person, do everything right, supposedly. But still, you have to come to the Redeemer and give yourself to him and say to him, I'll do anything you want. Whatever you want me to do, wherever you want me to be, whatever, I'm yours. And if you came to Christ in any other way, you're not saved. You need to understand that. There's a lot of people that go to church that aren't saved. They think they're saved because they go to church, and it's not true. They will not be in heaven when the time comes. If they don't come to Christ personally and accept him as their Lord, Savior and Lord. That's why it's important. That's what it says. Romans, I'll show you that in the scriptures. I have many times. But go to Romans 10:9. It's very important. Somebody wants to know about salvation. They have to go to Romans 10 and verse 9. This is very important. And it says, if thou wilt confess with thy mouth, underline mouth, you have to speak it out of your mouth, the Lord Jesus Christ, and shall believe in your heart. You confess it with your mouth, you believe it in your heart, that. And here it says, you will confess with your mouth the Lord Jesus. That means he has the right to tell us what to do, where to live, what we're to be doing on this earth. And shall believe in your heart that God raised him from the dead, thou shalt be saved, period. For with the mouth, verse 10, for with the heart man believeth unto righteousness, with the mouth confession is made unto salvation. So, if you haven't confessed Jesus Christ with your mouth, you're not saved.
1: It always says, doesn't it say in the word that with your heart, your mouth speaks, you know, from your heart? Usually what's in your heart.
0: Yeah, what
1: come
0: you.
1: Out your mouth.
0: You, yes. What you speak out of your mouth is what you are. And what you speak out of your mouth is what you will become on this earth. If you talk about you're sick all the time, you'll be sick. If you talk about you're healed in Christ's name, you're healed in Christ's name. In fact, we passed out, and if you didn't get one of these tonight, we have 19 things to say out of your mouth concerning healing.
1: They're on the for you to sign in the guest book.
0: There are some on the tables, and there's some out where you be sure you get one. Speak it out loud before the Lord. It's very important. Okay, now, so, let's see. All right, let's go to verse 12. Let thy house be like the house of Perez, whom Tamar bore unto Judah, of the seed which the Lord shall give thee of this young woman. Verse 13, so Boaz took Ruth, she was his wife, and when he went into her, the Lord gave her conception, and she bore a son. Verse 14, and the woman said unto Naomi, blessed be the Lord, who has not left you this day without a kinsman, that his name may be famous in Israel. So, she not only was to marry him, she was to have children of him. The people of Bethlehem are happy over the events that were taking place in the life of Boaz. Naomi will have a kinsman to carry on the line of Elimelech. Now it will be through Boaz. Jesus Christ ended up as our kinsman redeemer. I just wanted you to put that in there. Okay, verse 15 and 16. He shall be unto thee a restorer of your life, a nourisher of your old age. For thy daughter-in-law who loved thee, who is better to thee than seven sons, has given him birth. And Naomi took the child, laid him in her bosom, and became nurse to him. She nursed him, Naomi. She was the grandmother, so to speak. So Naomi will have a kinsman to carry on the line of Elimelech. Now it will be through Boaz, and so on. Christ is our kinsman redeemer. The child is Naomi's grandson. Now 17. And the woman, her neighbors, gave him a name, saying, there is a son born to Naomi, but it's actually to Ruth. But it's Naomi was in the family. They called his name Obed. Now he became famous because he was the father of Jesse, the father of King David, which also means all the way down past David to Jesus.
1: So Ruth was his great-grandmother.
0: That is correct. Great-grandmother. Yes. So Obed was his name. It's very interesting. That's number 17. His name, Obed means servant or worshiper, is what it means. Very important. Naomi's estate would go to this son of Boaz and Ruth. He would have her property, but it'd be in the family. Obed is the father of Jesse and the father of David. I said that. Okay. Verse 18. Now, 18 to 22 to the end here. Now these are the generations of Perez. Perez begot Hezron. Hezron begot Ram. Ram begot Abinadab. Abinadab begot Nashon. Nashon begot Solomon. Solomon begot Boaz. Boaz begot Obed. Obed begot Jesse. Jesse begot David. King David. So, she entered into, by marrying Boaz, she entered into the line, actually, of King David and Christ. And so do you, because your kinsman redeemer is Christ. That puts you in the family of God. Listen to me now. And that makes you a part of what God's family is inheriting, will have, both now and in.
2: 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Dear Heavenly Father, I'm a sinner and lost, but I believe that the Lord Jesus Christ died on the cross for me, and that He rose from the dead on the third day, and right now I receive the Lord Jesus Christ as my personal Savior and Lord. Thank you, Lord, for saving me. Our phone number is 962-1477. That's 962-1477. 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
3: You're willing to bring the gospel to those who've never heard, but you don't know if you're called. You're waiting for God to give you some dramatic sign. Here's the good news. No burning bushes required.
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3: Jeremy is from America, but lived in a North African city reaching Muslims with the gospel. Jeremy, how do you know if you're called?
5: If we're not reading scripture, how do we know what God's will is for us? How do we know? Too many times we look for that writing on the wall, the burning bush. If I don't have that, I'm not called to that. Baloney. God uses what? The Holy Spirit. He uses His Word. And He uses, I believe, brothers and sisters or spouses, whoever they may be, around us to speak to us.
3: 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You don't need that dramatic sign. 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FrontiersUSA.org. 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
6: This is the Phyllis Schlafly Report, presenting a daily conservative perspective since 1983, continuing the legacy of Phyllis Schlafly. 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
7: During the years from 1976 to 1980, when Ronald Reagan was traveling the country, speaking informally and listening to hundreds of small groups, he sharpened his own conservative philosophy and his vision of where America should be headed. In a speech in 1975, he spelled out his formula. That speech is so relevant now that the rest of this broadcast is a quote from Reagan's speech. We have been through a disastrous election. It's easy for us to be discouraged, as pundits hail that election as a repudiation of our philosophy and even as a mandate of some kind or other. But the significance of the election was not registered by those who voted. I am impatient with those Republicans who say we must broaden the base of our party, when what they really mean is to fuzz up and blur the differences between ourselves and our opponents. It was a feeling that there was not a sufficient difference between the parties that kept a majority of the voters away from the polls in the last election. Our people look for a cause to believe in. We need a new and revitalized second party, raising a banner of no pale pastels, but bold colors which make it unmistakably clear where we stand on all the issues troubling the people. Let us show that we stand for fiscal integrity and sound money, and for an end to deficit spending. Let us also include a permanent limit on the percentage of people's earnings that government can take without our consent. Let us explore ways to ward off socialism. A political party cannot be all things to all people. It must represent certain fundamental beliefs which must not be compromised to political expediency or simply to swell its numbers. It's time to reassert that principle and raise it to full view. And if there are those who cannot subscribe to those principles, then let them go their way. That 1975 advice from Ronald Reagan is still good advice today.
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8: June 17th, our biggest influence. Who has had the greatest effect on your life? Was it your mom, grandma, uncle, dad, teacher? Whoever this person was, they helped determine who you wanted to be and how you wanted to live. It could have been their charisma, wisdom, or the care they always showed you. Whatever it was, something stood out, and that helped shape the person you are today. See, role models and influencers, they affect our outlook on life. But this effect can be good or bad. It can either cloud our judgment or clear a path to it. Today, we'll hear from John Cartwright, a man who learned early on the need to have one ultimate primary influence in his life. Who was it? Well, I'll let him tell you. He's here to share with us his true story on this Unshackled Daily Devotional.
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15: Welcome to 6640, the ministry outreach of Koinonia House and Koinonia Institute. Today's Bible teacher is Chuck Missler, connecting the Bible to your life and the world around you. In today's study, Chuck continues his teaching on the book of Micah, chapter 3.
14: The balance of power of over three branches, the legislative, executive, and judiciary, were inspired by Isaiah 13:22. Many people don't realize that, but that's articulated in the formulation of the Constitutional Convention. In Isaiah 33:22, he says, "The Lord is our judge that established our judiciary." Isaiah 33:22 says, "The Lord is our lawgiver that establishes the legislative." And the third articulation is, "The Lord is our king," establishing the executive. And I think you recognize that those three branches create a basic tenet of our founding, namely the separation of powers. And as those powers blur and step on each other, we have the confusion that's resulting in our abandonment of the Constitution that empowered us in the first place. Many people don't realize that our security, and as individuals, is no greater than the rule of law. And when we abandon the foundation of that law, we abandon all form of protection of our liberty and property rights and so on. So Micah, in chapter 3, has three sections to it. Judges and the corruption of the courts in the first four verses. Prophets that become market-driven in the next four verses. Politicians for hire from verses 9 through 12. We have the best politicians money can buy, right? Okay. So corrupt leadership, with an emphasis on these three: judges, prophets, and politicians. And that formulates the next dozen verses, in the first dozen verses, I should say, in the writings of chapter 3 of Micah. But all of this echoes the woes of Isaiah that we reviewed earlier, and I think it's useful for just to refresh our memory as we warm up to this. In Isaiah 5, we have the six woes that are articulated by Isaiah. Woe unto them that join house to house and lay field to field, which is basically an articulation of materialism. And of truth, houses many houses who desolate. There's a judgment coming as a result of that. That's woe number one. Woe number two: woe unto them that rise up early in the morning, and that they may follow strong drink and continue till night, till wine inflame them. And that's woe number two. Woe number three: woe unto them that draw iniquity with cords of vanity, and sin, as it were, with a cart rope. And boy, what a graphic description of what we witness too frequently as the gay pride parades that not only indulge in what God regards as sin, but celebrates it publicly, in which the public condones it and encourages it and so forth. That form of rebellion that say, quote, "Let him make speed and hasten his work that we may see it. And let the counsel of the Holy One of Israel draw nigh and come that we may know it." A cynical challenge to God himself. Wow. Woe number three. Woe number four: woe unto them that call evil good and good evil, put darkness for light and light for darkness. that put bitter for sweet and sweet for bitter. An indictment of our educational establishment and certainly an indictment of the very culture that surrounds our courts, our legislatures, and, of course, our executive. And woe unto them that are wise in their own eyes and prudent in their own sight, which is an indictment to put man's judgment ahead of God's. So those are woes number 4 and 5. The sixth one is, woe unto them that are mighty to drink wine, men of strength to mingle strong drink, which justify the wicked for reward and take away the righteousness of the righteous from him. That's number 6 of the 6 woes of Isaiah 5. So let's start. Micah's going to take in first the judges. And we could go back to Exodus 18 and notice Moses' appointments and the importance here. We'll just go on here at this point. First verse of Micah chapter 3. Thought you'd never get there, didn't you? And I said, "Hear, I pray you, O heads of Jacob and ye princes of the house of Israel, is it not for you to know judgment?" Now, this is one of three "hear, I pray yous" in this passage. This is the second of three of them. We had one in chapter 1. We'll have another one in chapter 3 and another one in chapter 6 to the end. So there's actually three of those. These are judges and magistrates, the same as Isaiah had in view that we've just skimmed through the woes there. Isaiah chapter 1, he said, "Hear the word of the Lord, ye rulers of Sodom, and give ear to the law of our God, ye people of Gomorrah." And so that's the parallel, if you will, here that we have in front of us. "Is it not for you to know judgment?" In other words, these are people that should have known better. Was it not their special duty and responsibility to know justice? The average citizen might be confused on some of these issues, but not the professional judges. They were without excuse. That's the thought here. And they were not unknowledgeable, but they were deliberately perverting justice. This is not a sin of ignorance, it's a sin of deliberate intent. That's what the indictment here is. They were thus inexcusably aware of the judgment that awaits them for their deeds, because each one of these are going to get their own retaliation, if you will. Romans chapter 2 deals with this, where Paul says, "Therefore thou art inexcusable, O man, whosoever thou art that judgest. For wherein thou judgest another, thou condemnest thyself, for thou that judgest doest the same things." So there's a retaliation flavor to that whole thing. Their condemnation is greater when their deliberate failure lies in the very realm of their special duty. All of us would be guilty to some extent, but if you're a judge, it's more intense. There's less excuse, if you will. Micah, verse 2, "Who hate the good and love the evil, who pluck off their skin from off them and their flesh from off their bones." That hate the good and love the evil. The Hebrew verbs there imply that these were habitual attitudes. They weren't exceptions. It was their natural, as a summary of their intrinsic conduct. They hate the good and they love the evil. That's not an occasional exception. That was their pattern, is the flavor of the Hebrew verbs. "Who eat also eat the flesh of my people and flay their skin from off them. They break their bones and chop them in pieces as for the pot, as the flesh within the cauldron." In other words, they're like cannibals feeding on those whom it is their responsibility to defend. They're using idioms here that are pretty graphic. And this is far worse than the issues we saw in the previous chapter, because here they're attacking the people themselves, feeding on the lifeblood of the nation. Every variety of cruel oppression seems to have been resorted to in these ungodly judges that might rob them, their fellow men of their goods. You can never separate, by the way, property rights from personal freedom. Those are inextricably linked. We need to be sensitive to that. But anyway, only when God's judgment is upon them will they perceive the extent and the enormity of their abominable ways. They're not going to perceive. They're not going to realize how evil they are until they are under God's judgment. They're going to be shocked to discover how despicable they really are. And that's one of the questions we should ask ourselves. Has our own electorate in our own country yet awakened to the realities that now surround us? That's a question. Judge for yourselves. Psalm 14:4, "Have all the workers of iniquity no knowledge? Who eat up my people as they eat bread and call not upon the Lord?" This is a very pervasive theme all through the Scripture, not just here with Micah. Proverbs 30, verse 14, "There is a generation whose teeth are as swords and their jaw teeth as knives, to devour the poor from off the earth and the needy from among men. Wow. Heavy stuff. What a contrast this is to the shepherd that we experienced in chapter 2. The same theme is carried in the other prophets, by the way. The condemnation of Ezekiel 34 and the glorious prediction of Ezekiel 34. The first 10 verses were the condemnation, and the last few verses were the glorious prediction of the exception that will come when the good shepherd takes over and is in charge. The offenders are not left to speculate on what the judgment of God will be. Micah's going to make that very clear here. Let's go on. Micah says, "Then shall they cry unto the Lord, but he will not hear them. He will even hide his face from them at that time, as they have behaved themselves ill in their doings." Wow. They won't realize it until they really get their comeuppance. See, Micah again sees the poetic justice in the day when the Lord will not hear them. They wouldn't hear the cries of their oppressed. Judges, God, the ultimate judge, will not hear them when they cry. This cry which God refuses to hear is the cry for deliverance from anguish only, not the cry that arises from true repentance of sin. They'll be sorry for what they did, but not enough to change it. In other words, they're not sorry for what they did, they're sorry they got caught, is another way to express the flavor of that. And since they refused to heed the cries of the needy, the Lord is going to recompense them in kind. That's sort of the flavor you're going to see all the way through here. What they did, they're going to get that done to them. They wouldn't listen to the needy. God's not going to listen to them when they scream. Jeremiah 11:11, same idea. "Therefore, thus saith the Lord, behold, I will bring evil upon them which they shall not be able to escape. Though they shall cry unto me, I will not hearken unto them." Can you imagine what it must be like when you realize that God has his ears plugged, he won't hear you? Whoa. Proverbs 21:13, "Whoso stoppeth his ears at the cry of the poor, he also shall cry himself, but shall not be heard." This is the essence of hell, as we sometimes say. Simply God hiding his face from them. You and I can't imagine what it's like when God abandons us. The abandonment judgment of God, it's one of several judgments of God. It's probably one of the most shocking. Imagine Samson on that third visit to Delilah. And when he was challenged, he realized he had lost his strength and that God had abandoned him. Can you imagine the shock? How he took that all for granted and abused it. But then when it's lost, Benjamin Franklin said, "When the well is dry, we know the value of water." God hiding his face from them. We can't imagine what that means. Well, let's move on to the next group, the prophets. The conduct of false messengers was no better. The prophets that were supposed to deliver a message were delivering a false message. Ooh. Let's see what he says in verse 5 here. "Thus saith the Lord concerning the prophets that make my people err, that bite with their teeth and cry peace, and he that putteth not into their mouths, then they even prepare war against him, that make my people err." What a heavy responsibility for those that are teachers of our children or those that are manning the pulpits of our churches. That making people err, that are teaching falsely. Scary stuff. Scary stuff. The prophets Micah is talking about misled the people by not denouncing their sins which call forth the displeasure of God. People's sins call forth the displeasure of God, and it's incumbent on them to call attention to that. And they weren't. They lulled the people of God into complacency and carnal security instead of declaring fearlessly the truth and will of God. Wow. How many churches do you have to visit to hear a preachment on the saving blood of Jesus Christ? Not some social issue, not some do-good social gospel. No, the redemption that was paid for by the shed blood of our Savior. Can you find that preached anywhere? Very rarely. "That bite with their teeth and cry peace." In other words, they were fed a feel-good message. A feel-good message. They knew better. They were not prophets for Baal. We're not talking about false prophets in that sense. We're talking about these were prophets of the living God who knew the truth and preferred to speak lies. Boy, that's scary. That's scary. Well, here's what Micah says in verse 6. Therefore, night shall be unto you, and ye shall not have

Isaiah 8:22, they shall look and they shall look unto the earth and behold trouble and darkness, dimness of anguish, and they shall be driven to darkness. Amos chapter 5. Woe unto you that desire the day of the Lord. To what end is it for you? The day of the Lord is darkness and not light. In other words, the day of the Lord, in terms not daylight, but the time of the Lord's. We're going to get into more of that when we get into Joel, especially. We're in the day of man right now. The day of the Lord is forthcoming. Different ball game, and that's a whole other study. And it shall come to pass in that day, saith the Lord God, that I will cause the sun to go down at noon, and I will darken the earth in the clear day. Wow. That's probably both figuratively true in an allegorical sense, of course, and maybe also true, on certain occasions, in a very literal sense. Amos, by the way, also prophesied a famine of the word. Amos 8, 9, right in that area, he says, behold, the days come, saith the Lord, that I will send a famine in the land, not a famine of bread, nor a thirst for water, but of hearing the words of the Lord. And they shall be wander from sea to sea, and from north even to the east. They shall run to and fro and seek the word of the Lord, and shall not find it. You and I can't imagine that. We can't imagine that. We live in a time, praise God, in where the word of God is more available to more people directly than ever has existed on the planet Earth to this day. It's ironic that there are many churches that have retreated to adopt the patterns of behavior that characterized what we call the Dark Ages. Incense and icons and those things that were substitutionary to a people who were illiterate and did not have access to the word of God directly. How ironic it is. Why are we doing that? We have gone the other way. You and I can access the Word of God in the original language without knowing the original languages. We put a little arrow on a word in English, and up pops a little box which tells us what the original Greek or Hebrew was, parts of speech. It'll even give you a diagram of the sentence if you want it. And that's it. Then those facilities are free. You can do that on the internet free of charge. You can get software for your computer that's free of charge that will do that. There are a lot of very fancy packages you can pay money for, and they may be worth it. But the point is, there are free services around that will allow you to do all those things today. But the day is coming when there's going to be a famine in the land. Not a famine of bread or water, but of hearing the words of the Lord. We have Christian radio, Christian television. We won't always have. There are powerful forces at work trying to shut that down. So enjoy it while you got it. Support it when you can. But realize that the fuse is lit. There are powerful forces at work that are adverse to those things. Here, those who blinded the eyes and the minds of people would also be smitten with night and darkness, is the prediction at that time. Micah continues verse 7. Then shall the seers be ashamed and the diviners confounded. Yea, they shall cover their lips, for there is no answer of God. Strange phrase, cover their lips. Well, you and I might not pick up on that, except you need to understand that was the shame of a leper. The end would be the same. Like a leper, they would cover their lips. Leviticus 13 required that the leper in whom the plague is, his clothes shall be rent, his head shall be bare, and shall put a covering upon his upper lip, and shall cry, unclean, unclean. That's the idiom that would be in the mind of the reader in the Old Testament. When cover their lips, it's the image of the leper doing that. For there is no answer of God. The prophet shall become wind, and the word is not in them. Thus it shall be done unto them. The example, a sample, a lot of these from this one from Jeremiah 5. Ezekiel 13. Thus saith the Lord God, woe unto the foolish prophets that follow their own spirit and have seen nothing. They're just prophesying as man from their own knowledge, not from the Spirit of God. Jesus expressed the same, all this with extreme gravity. Matthew 18. But whoso shall offend one of these little ones which believe in me, it were better for him that a millstone were hanged about his neck and that he were drowned in the depth of the sea. Ooh, that's a tough line. Woe unto the world because of offenses, for it must needs be that offenses come, yeah. But woe to that man by whom the offense cometh. That's also an echo of Judas. Judas had free will. Offenses must come, but woe to that man by whom the offense cometh. Boy, boy, boy.

0: Micah, however, is put in contrast to them. He says, but truly I am a fool. You know, he's in contrast to the false prophets that he's dealing with. For truly I am full of power by the Spirit of the Lord, and of judgment, and of might, to declare unto Jacob his transgression, and to Israel his sin. Full of power by the Spirit. Now how then could Israel ever have failed to recognize the spurious from the genuine? Well, because everything got in the way. Their luxurious living, their low moral conditions, and their unconcern for the things of God that blinded them, dulled their sensibility to these issues. Remember the parable of the different soils. The things of this world choke out the Word of God. The hour in which we live is a tragic commentary on the very same conditions that Micah is conducting his tirade against. What he's accusing them of is true of our day. So graphically, you almost think that I've engineered this to make the parallel. No, it just emerges on its own here. Remember Paul's charge to Timothy back in 2 Timothy 4. I charge thee therefore before God and the Lord Jesus Christ, who shall judge the quick and the dead at his appearing in his kingdom. Preach the word. Be instant in season and out of season. Reprove, rebuke, exhort with all longsuffering and doctrine. For the time will come when they will not endure sound doctrine, but after their own lusts shall they heap to themselves teachers, having itching ears, and they shall turn away their ears from the truth and shall be turned unto fables. Boy, how descriptive. Okay, we got a third category. We're just getting warmed up here, okay? The third category, corrupt politicians. And I'm haunted by Shakespeare's grasp of language. He speaks of the insolence of office. Doesn't that describe politicians? The insolence of office. How it takes over. My goodness. The other thing that echoes mine, Ambrose Bierce has his colorful, what he calls the devil's dictionary. He defines politics like this: a strife of interests masquerading as a contest of principles, the conduct of public affairs for private advantage. You know, that's humorous, but it's so true. That's the essence of humor, I guess. A strife of interest masquerading as a contest of principles. The conduct of private affairs for the public, the conduct of public affairs for private advantage. Well said. Okay, let's get back to Micah chapter 3, verse 9. Hear this, I pray you, ye heads of the house of Jacob, the princes of the house of Israel, that abhor judgment and pervert all equity. And here again is this, hear this thing. It's the second of three. And he's now going to put verse 8 that we've just read into practice here. He also shifts from the northern kingdom to the south, because he's talking about the house of Jacob. All along here, when he talks about the northern kingdom, his primary purpose is the southern kingdom. He's pointing to the north because the south should be learning from the plight of the north. It leaves them more without excuse is really the flavor of that. But here he actually shifts now from the northern kingdom directly to the south, the house of Jacob. They build up Zion with blood and Jerusalem with iniquity. Their hatred of injustice and perversion of all that's right, the heads and rulers were building Zion with extortion, robbery, at the cost of human misery, woe and murder. Those are graphic terms, but that's what he's saying. They build up Zion with blood and Jerusalem with iniquity. Iniquity isn't sin. Iniquity is the absence of law. It's lawlessness. There's one thing that's even worse than breaking the law, and that's not to have any rule of law. Wealth gained from rightful owners is being used to entrench the selfish and the wicked interests of the leaders. Boy, boy, boy. People get into power, and then they use that power to abuse those from whom the power was extracted. Jeremiah 22, Ezekiel 22, Habakkuk 2 all deal with the same issues here. Micah continues, the heads thereof judge for reward. In other words, for bribes. The priests thereof teach for hire. And the prophets thereof divine for money. Reward, hire, and money. Get the echo there. Yet will they lean upon the Lord and say, is not the Lord among us? None evil can come upon us. Really. in a grand indictment of all three classes now. He broad brush, Micah sweeps and get, you know, sweeps in all three groups into one sweep here. The judges, the priests, the leaders. He nails all three for what? Unbridled greed. Unbridled greed. No concept of principle here. Greed. Self-dealing. Self-aggrandizement. They were making judicial pronouncements for reward to judges. Distinctly forbidden in the Torah, by the way, in Exodus 23 and Deuteronomy 16 and on and on. The impartial meeting out of justice is impossible once a bribe has been received. Proverbs 29:4 nails it. Once you've got a bribe, justice is impossible. Priests were no better. They tailored their messages to the marketplace. The word divine is never used in the Old Testament in a good sense, by the way. Like Balaam and other heathen prophets, they were willing to make favorable pronouncements for a price. How prevalent that is from the pulpits in America today. Whether it's explicit or implicit, there it is. Balaam, let's talk a little bit about him, because he's an interesting model used by the Lord Jesus Christ in his letters in the seven churches, letters to Pergamos and so on. Remember, the king of Moab, Balak, hired this heathen priest called Balaam.
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0: This is Pastor Jerry Hall, General Manager of radio station WHJG. I just wanted you to know that the programs on our station are always not current, and therefore the books and tapes and things offered are not always available. Also, the talk-in shows are not always current, and so you can't call in on that particular day for that particular event. 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God bless you.
1: Jesus is alive. This is Ken Ham, the CEO of the ministry behind the Answers Bible Curriculum. Yesterday, we learned that the Bible's infallible proofs of Christ's resurrection are his appearances afterward. Some of his followers saw the resurrected Savior on at least 10 occasions before he ascended to heaven, and they were willing to die to proclaim it. Now, Christ didn't just appear before people. His followers worshipped him and clung to his feet. Christ showed them the scars on his hands, feet, and side, and he even invited Thomas to touch them. He also ate with the disciples and taught them. The Apostle Paul tells us that Christ appeared to over 500 people at one time. Yes, Jesus really did rise from the dead.
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3: Nobody writes poems celebrating pain. We run from our afflictions, we resent our hardships, and we secretly wonder if suffering was God's one mistake. But what if pain isn't a divine error? What if it's actually essential? Today on Insight for Living, Chuck Swindoll reveals why suffering is both inevitable and necessary in the Christian life. As we look at 1 Thessalonians 3, we'll discover how God uses affliction as his megaphone to speak truth that we'd never hear in times of comfort. 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
4: Try to imagine stacking up all the poems and essays ever written about the wonders of romantic love. How high would that pile reach? Would it be as tall as, the Empire State Building? Would it be as high as Mount Everest? Now then, add to that stack the works on valor and patriotism and family. Oh my, who can count them all? But look around for a flowing lyric on the topic of pain. It's another story, isn't it? You won't find many. No, not about pain. One writer acknowledges that. He writes, I have never read a poem extolling the virtues of pain, nor seen a statue erected in its honor, nor heard a hymn dedicated to it. Pain is usually defined as unpleasantness. He continues, Christians don't really know how to interpret pain. If you pin them against the wall in a dark, secret moment, many Christians would probably admit that pain was God's one mistake. He really should have worked a little harder and invented a better way of coping with the world's dangers. He's right. Pain and its companions, affliction, suffering, hardship, and adversity, are often seen as the invading enemies of life. Whenever we spy one of those coming at us, we tend to turn and run. We usually think life should be fair and straightforward. So when our comfort zones get the squeeze, truth be told, we feel angry. And yet, according to the Bible, pain is it's a necessary part of life. And although we may not like it, we can learn to live with it and learn lessons from it. There's a tension involved in trying to accept the pain that God allows, while at the same time fighting to overcome it. But like the Thessalonians, we can find real help in our struggle when we learn to see pain from God's perspective. His word reveals that suffering is both inevitable and essential. For today's study, let's turn to that subject in 1 Thessalonians chapter 3. I'll be reading for you verses 1 through 8 of the third chapter of 1 Thessalonians, where Paul writes, "Therefore, when we could endure it no longer, we thought it best to be left behind at Athens alone. And we sent Timothy, our brother, and God's fellow worker in the gospel of Christ, to strengthen and encourage you as to your faith, so that no man may be disturbed by these afflictions, for you yourselves know that we have been destined for this. For indeed, when we were with you, we kept telling you in advance that we were going to suffer affliction. And so it came to pass, as you know. For this reason, when I could endure it no longer, I also sent to find out about your faith, for fear that the tempter might have tempted you, and our labor would be in vain. But now that Timothy has come to us from you, and has brought us good news of your faith and love, and that you always think kindly of us, longing to see us just as we also long to see you. For this reason, brethren, in all our distress and affliction, we were comforted about you through your faith. For now we really live, if you stand firm in the Lord."
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5: Physician Scott Peck calls it the road less traveled. Scholar C.S. Lewis refers to it as God's megaphone. A contemporary author says that it is the gift nobody wants. English poet Byron referred to it as the path to truth. But no one ever said it better than Isaac Watts, the hymn writer, as he asked direct and searching questions, "Am I a soldier of the cross? Am I a follower of the Lamb?" And again, "Must I be carried to the skies on flowery beds of ease while others fought to win the prize and sailed through bloody seas?" I'm referring to pain. It's in pain that God speaks to us through His megaphone. Suffering is the road less traveled. Affliction is the path to truth. Hardship and adversity, these are the gifts nobody wants, but everybody needs. And just the presence of these things in our lives creates a tension. For example, you attend your physician's presence and he takes your x-ray, and a few days later contacts you and says, "We'll need to do a biopsy." And then, after the biopsy, he immediately calls and asks for you to come, and he faces you with that horrible piece of information: you have cancer. There's no getting around it. The tension comes. Part of you says, "I will accept this. There is no such thing as a mistake in the life of the child of God. This is a road less traveled, and I want to travel it carefully and well. And I want to learn from this affliction what God is saying to me." But a part of you in that tension says, "I will fight this to the end because I am a survivor and because I believe there may well be a cure around the corner. And I will not succumb. I resist this thing. I will not lie down in my bed and give up hope and die an early death." So the tension between acceptance and resistance comes upon us. And we fight between a God of sovereign control and a God of gracious mercy. don't we? Every time I unwrap the gift of pain, however, I learn something. If I don't hurry the unwrapping, I even learn more. Don't you? You bet we do. And this causes me to realize, even before we plunge into a few verses out of 1 Thessalonians 3, that there's reason to blow the dust off some very clear truths from the New Testament. And I have in mind, for example, Philippians chapter 1. If you have your Bible, look with me. And we're going to see that suffering is inevitable. There's no getting around it. It is inevitable. You will not escape it, nor will your children, nor have your parents. Suffering is inevitable. It may be a road less traveled, but it is a road traveled by all. It's a painful, albeit inevitable, path. Philippians 1:27, only conduct yourselves in a manner worthy of the gospel of Christ, so that whether I come and see you or remain absent, I may hear of you that you are standing firm in one spirit with one mind, striving together for the faith of the gospel. Note the word striving. In no way alarmed by your opponents, which is a sign of destruction for them, but of salvation for you, and that too from God. For to you, note now, to you it has been granted for Christ's sake not only to believe in him, but also to suffer for his sake. If you've never marked a verse of Scripture before in all your life, mark that one. You'll need it. You'll turn to it again and again before your life is over. There are some today who are emissaries of false doctrine who say, all suffering is wrong. All suffering is out of the will of God. If you suffer, you are in sin. And since you are in sin, if you will deal sufficiently with your sin, your suffering will end. That is a lie. Stop believing it. Stop listening to it. It is not founded on Scripture. To be sure, all suffering has its root in the fact that sin has entered the human race. But it has been granted not only that we believe in him, but it has also been granted that we suffer. It's part of the life. Turn from Philippians 1 to 2 Corinthians chapter 4. 2 Corinthians 4, we'll start our reading at verse 7. But we have this treasure in earthen vessels, that the surpassing greatness of the power may be of God, and not from ourselves. He continues, we are afflicted. Mark that. Afflicted in every way, but not crushed. Perplexed. Mark that. Perplexed, but not despairing. Here's another one to mark. Persecuted, but not forsaken. And another, struck down, but not destroyed. The next word is the most important of the list. Always. There it is again. It is inevitable. Always carrying about in the body the death marks of Jesus, the dying, that the life of Jesus may be manifested in our body. That's one of the mysteries of God. By bearing up under the death-like lifestyle, you enter into the lifestyle of Christ. Real living. It says in verse 16, we do not lose heart. Though our outer man is decaying, our inner man is being renewed day by day. Again, decaying. We are being renewed. There's one more, and it is worth our turning. 1 Peter chapter 4, toward the end of the New Testament, locate verse 12. There are many who see suffering as unusual. Philippians 1:29 says we're called to it. Some see it as rare. 2 Corinthians 4 says we are frequently knocked down. Some say it is strange, surprising, that a child of God would suffer. 1 Peter 4:12. Beloved, do not be surprised at the fiery ordeal among you, which comes upon you for your testing, as though some strange thing were happening to you. But to the degree that you share the sufferings of Christ, keep on rejoicing. So that also at the revelation of His glory you may rejoice with exultation. If you are reviled for the name of Christ, you are blessed. Now, look at that, Christian. Are you right now being reviled? Are you right now under attack as a soldier of the cross? Rejoice! It's part of the package. It is essential. It is inevitable. You are blessed because the Spirit of glory and of God rests upon you. By no means let any of you suffer as a murderer or thief or evildoer or a troublesome meddler. But if anyone suffers as a Christian, let him not feel ashamed, but in that name let him glorify God. Now, that's one side of the coin. It is inevitable. And we could multiply these by several dozen, believe me. The Scriptures are interwoven with a network of truth regarding suffering. It's part of the life. There's another side of it, and that's the part that says it's essential. Over in the book of Psalms, in the longest of the Psalter, number 119, there are three verses separated from one another, but connected with the same thought. Psalm 119, 67, 71, and 75. Suffering is not only inevitable, the pain that it brings is essential. But this is the part that we don't like. We want our comfort. We want our comfort zone. But God invades it. Psalm 119, 67. Before I was afflicted, I went astray. But now I keep thy word. Reminds me of how you must train a little dog. And if you have one, you know what I mean. No one has ever trained a little lovely pet without pain. It's just part of it. And you, of all things, find yourself with this little life having to inflict pain for what reason? To train it. To teach it to do what is best. To show it what you will smile upon and what you will frown upon, so that this little creature learns to bring pleasure to its master. Nothing is worse than being around an untrained pet. There is something worse. An untrained child is worse than an untrained pet. And they go together on occasion. That whole idea of affliction for the purpose of training. Now, look at verse 71. It's good for me, says the psalmist. It is good for me that I was afflicted, that I may learn thy statutes. I had a man tell me just about a week and a half ago, God never had my attention until He laid me on my back. And did I listen? And this is one strong-willed, stubborn man who said that. And he was fighting back the tears. And he's only been in this crucible about 12, 15 days. It was good for me that I got cut down to size. Then I learned. I learned through his megaphone. I learned in that path to truth. I discovered things. One more, 75, same chapter. I know, O Lord, that thy judgments are righteous, and that in faithfulness thou hast afflicted me. A.W. Tozer said it in a way that few people have said it better. It is doubtful God can use anyone greatly until he has hurt him deeply. You will not find my using the word easy in this talk. It isn't easy. It isn't comfortable. It is uncomfortable on purpose. It must be. Now, if you are familiar with your Bible, you won't have trouble locating Ecclesiastes 7. If you are not familiar, it is a couple of books beyond Psalms. Psalms, Proverbs, Ecclesiastes, chapter 7, just one more passage on the essential nature of pain. Chapter 7, Ecclesiastes, verses 13 and 14. Consider the work of God. Now, I want to meditate orally on this passage and just have you do that with me. Let's have an understanding that for the next few moments, we're going to just sort of let this passage wash around in our minds. Ecclesiastes 7:13, consider the work of God. For who is able to straighten what he has bent? In the days of prosperity, be happy. But in the day of adversity, C-O-N-S-I-D-E-R, consider. Before reading any further, study it. The term in the Hebrew means to inspect. It was used in Exodus 3, verse 4, for Moses. When the bush began to burn, he said, I will now turn aside and consider why the bush is not consumed. I will make an investigation. It carries the idea of perceiving, and when it is used of oneself, the idea of revealing to oneself the truth. It's the thought of examining for the purpose of evaluating. It's what you do, businessmen and women, when you hire a consultant. The consultant comes into your firm, and the consultant has the right to ask the most pointed, and it may seem at times vicious, questions, as he or she goes to the heart of your company to see what is there. You pay good money for that investigation. Now, this is a self-consulting experience, translated consider. Let's go back. Consider the work of God, for who is able to straighten what God has bent? In the day of prosperity, be happy. But in a day of adversity, inspect. Examine. Gain some objective instruction. Slow down and listen. God has made the one as well as the other so that we may not discover anything that will be after us. Now, in all of the examination, you will not find anything about the future, but you will sure learn about the past. You will really see yourself. And I say again, it takes pain to see yourself as you really are. Carlyle, the Scottish essayist, was right. Adversity is hard on a man. But for one who can handle prosperity, there are 100 who can handle adversity. For some of you, it's in a time of prosperity that the real test has come. Pain will come in prosperous times just as in adverse times. Maybe it was in such prosperous times that the Thessalonians were set back on their heels. 1 Thessalonians chapter 3. Now, all of that is just preliminary that we've been looking at. So it's on the basis of that foundation we want to build some thoughts from this example of suffering in the Macedonian church at Thessalonica. First of all, I find in this section of Scripture a concern for these people on the part of Paul, who was the founding pastor, the apostle, the one who originally led them to faith. He was the human agent. But now he, as you may remember, has been pulled away from them. He calls it orphaned. He is bereft of them, it says in the latter part of chapter 2. Out of persecution, because of affliction, it was clear that he could no longer stay in Thessalonica. And before he was ready, he was uprooted and pushed on his way, and he wondered how they were doing in the storm that he left in his wake. And he had been wondering about it for over a year. He says so in chapter 3 in verse 1. When we could endure it no longer, we thought it best to be left behind at Athens alone, and we sent Timothy to find out how you're doing. We sent Timothy, our brother. See the relational concern? God's fellow worker in the gospel of Christ, we sent Timothy because we didn't know how you were doing in the storm. Take a close look at verse 2, the latter part of it. He sent Timothy for two reasons. Number one, to strengthen, and number two, to encourage them as to their faith. And that's important. Let's take those two terms. The word strengthen means to shore up or to buttress, an old word we don't use today, to buttress. One man says, it's to put a ramrod down one's back to enable him to stand straight and erect, come what may. Pretty good word picture. I sent Timothy to put a ramrod in your back so that you wouldn't shuffle around as though you were being mistreated, but you'd stand straight, you'd stand erect like a steer in a blizzard. You'd refuse to bend against all odds. I sent him to add strength to you. Paul says you needed somebody alongside to buttress you, to help you keep from surrendering. Now, the second word is a comforting word, parakaleo. We get the word paraclete from it. It's often translated comfort in the New Testament, but here it is rendered encourage. It is the idea of standing alongside another person to put courage into them. There's not a lecture in it. There's modeling in it. There isn't a put down in the word. There is an arm of reassurance in it.
3: 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And there's much more he wants to show us in Paul's first letter to the Thessalonians. 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

0: Hi, I'm Todd Nettleton, and this is the Voice of the Martyrs Radio. In China, the Bible poses a direct threat to the Communist Party's atheist ideology, so the government is fighting back. Bibles have been removed from online bookstores, and requests to print new ones are being rejected. Printing Bibles without permission can result in criminal charges, heavy fines, and imprisonment. The government also monitors internet activity closely. Simply downloading Christian literature or accessing a Bible app can trigger police interrogation. And children are not exempt. Teaching Christian principles to anyone under 18 is strictly forbidden, making distribution of children's Bibles especially dangerous. Pray God's Word will continue to reach believers and non-believers throughout China.
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2: The Second Epistle General of Peter, Chapter 1. Simon Peter, a servant and an apostle of Jesus Christ, to them that have obtained like precious faith with us through the righteousness of God and our Savior Jesus Christ, grace and peace be multiplied unto you through the knowledge of God and of Jesus our Lord, according as his divine power hath given unto us all things that pertain unto life and godliness, through the knowledge of him that hath called us to glory and virtue, whereby are given unto us exceeding great and precious promises, that by these ye might be partakers of the divine nature, having escaped the corruption that is in the world through lust. And beside this, giving all diligence, add to your faith virtue, and to virtue knowledge, and to knowledge temperance, and to temperance patience, and to patience godliness, and to godliness brotherly kindness, and to brotherly kindness charity. For if these things be in you and abound, they make you that ye shall neither be barren nor unfruitful in the knowledge of our Lord Jesus Christ. But he that lacketh these things is blind and cannot see afar off, and hath forgotten that he was purged from his old sins. Wherefore, the rather, brethren, give diligence to make your calling and election sure. For if ye do these things, ye shall never fall. For so an entrance shall be ministered unto you abundantly into the everlasting kingdom of our Lord and Savior Jesus Christ. Wherefore, I will not be negligent to put you always in remembrance of these things, though ye know them, and be established in the present truth. Yea, I think it meet, as long as I am in this tabernacle, to stir you up by putting you in remembrance, knowing that shortly I must put off this my tabernacle, even as our Lord Jesus Christ hath showed me. Moreover, I will endeavor that ye may be able after my decease to have these things always in remembrance. For we have not followed cunningly devised fables when we made known unto you the power and coming of our Lord Jesus Christ, but were eyewitnesses of his majesty. For he received from God the Father honor and glory, when there came such a voice to him from the excellent glory, "This is my beloved Son, in whom I am well pleased." And this voice which came from heaven we heard when we were with him in the holy mount. We have also a more sure word of prophecy, whereunto ye do well that ye...
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4: Hello and welcome to Through the Bible with Les Feldick, an inspirational and informative half hour of insight into the heart of Scripture. 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At the end of the program, there will be an address where you can contact the ministry. And now, here's Les Feldick with today's lesson.
5: All right, we're going to keep right on going. We got so much to cover, and... Of course, it'd be great if the Lord came before we finished. I'd be ready. Wouldn't mind a bit. But we'll pick up where we just left off on Paul's revelation now of what we call the dispensation of the grace of God. Something totally different from what he was doing with Israel. And that is that he would offer salvation to the whole human race without a temple, without a set of rules and regulations, and a simple matter of believing the work of the cross as the basis of our salvation. And it's working. My Iris can back me up. The girls in the office hear it every day. How many people are finally seeing it for the first time? And it just thrills us beyond your imagination. All right, so chapter 3 of Ephesians, we'll pick up where we left off, but we'll go back to verse 1. For this cause, because of the first two chapters, I, Paul, the prisoner, he is in prison in Rome, remember, and he's there because of the gospel of Jesus Christ that he's been taking out to the Gentiles. Now verse 2 again. If you have heard of the dispensation of the grace of God, which is given to me, to youward. Well, we covered that in the last half hour. That's obvious. We pick up all of these doctrines of Paul in his epistles and nowhere else. All right, and we're going to be looking at it. The brother has been kind enough to put them on the board for me. And we're going to look at now verse 3. How that by revelation from the ascended Lord in heaven, how that by revelation he made known unto me the mystery. Now there the word is singular, so it envelops all the mysteries that become part of Pauline doctrine or are part of this dispensation of the grace of God. All right, we'll just run over them quickly. I don't want to have to stand in front of somebody that can't see it, so I'll try to get off to the side. But here we start with 8 distinct mysteries that Paul reveals in various places throughout his letters, and we're going to look at them one by one, but let's just go over them quickly. Number 1, right back there in Ephesians chapter 1, we have the mystery of his will. In other words, the will of God concerning mankind. We're going to see the mystery of Christ in our next verse now in Ephesians 3. We're going to see the mystery of the body of Christ in Colossians 1. We're going to see the mystery of God in Colossians 2. The mystery of godliness in 1 Timothy. The mystery of Israel's blinding, which we talked about in the first half hour this afternoon. It was a mystery, a secret. We're going to talk about the mystery of the rapture, and that's exactly what Paul calls it. In the very first verse that he begins in 1 Corinthians 15, verse 51, he says, "Behold, I show you a mystery. We shall not all die, but we all shall be changed." Well, it's a mystery. And then the final one, the 8th one, is the mystery of iniquity that he speaks of in 2 Thessalonians when he makes the only reference in all his epistles to Old Testament prophecy. And that concerns the mystery of iniquity. So we're going to be looking at all these mysteries, and you put them all together. If we were to put them in a circle, you could call that then singularly the mystery. How that all of this composite work of God poured out on this apostle and by whom we have received it becomes then our dispensational directions or instructions or however you want to call it. All right, so now then, verse 4. Whereby, when you read, in other words, we read his letters, Romans through Philemon, whereby when you read, you may understand my knowledge in the what? The mystery of Christ. Now, I hope I can do this right. What word triggers knowledge? Now, that's ambiguous. I know it is. Wisdom. If you've got wisdom, you're going to practice what? Knowledge. Now go with me to a verse that we look at so often, and I use it when people accuse me of making too much of the Apostle Paul. Keep your hand in Ephesians. Now remember what word I'm talking about. Wisdom and knowledge. How that it is all part of this revelation of these truths that were totally kept secret until it was given to this apostle. All right, 2 Peter chapter 3. And again, verse 15 and 16, for probably the 300th time in our years on television. Account that the long-suffering patience of our Lord is salvation. My God's not willing that any should be lost. You know that. All right, 2 Peter 3, verse 15, now reading on. The long-suffering of our Lord is salvation, even, now watch this carefully, even as our beloved brother Paul, also according to the wisdom and knowledge, see, given unto him, has written unto you. Well, where did he get it? From the ascended Lord. And who is recognizing the fact? Peter. See? Peter is telling his Jewish readers of that epistle, since Judaism is now going through the cracks, God knows, as he inspired Peter to write, the temple will be gone in just another 2, 3, 4 years. The priest will be gone. So what's left for the Jew? Paul's gospel. See? And so that's why he's telling them. In view of what's out in front now, it isn't going to be the tribulation and the second coming of the kingdom. Now it's going to be a period of time, the dispensation of the grace of God. And if you're going to cash in on that, Peter says, you go back to Paul, because that's the only place you'll find it. And when I talk to people on the phone, you know what I always ask them? Why didn't Peter say, go back to John's gospel? That's what most people tell you today. Well, if you're looking for salvation, go read John's gospel. Peter didn't do it, and I won't either. I never tell anybody, go read John. I tell everybody, you go read Romans through Philemon, because that's where it's at. But see, I want you to see that that's what the scripture says. That's just not my idea. Peter says, you go to Paul because of the wisdom that's been given unto him, and he has written it unto you. And then verse 16, in all his epistles, see, I think he's referring to Hebrews. A lot of people won't agree with that, and that's fine. I don't mind. But I think when he says up here that he has already written unto you, he was referring to the book of Hebrews, because that's where Paul is appealing to the Jew who is contemplating his message, but they still got one foot over the fence in Judaism, see? And the word that Paul uses all through Hebrews is better. Yes, Judaism was good in its day and time, but this is so much better. Yes, the law was good, but grace is better. And all the way through the book of Hebrews, just look for it. You got that word better, better, better, see? All right, and so Peter is understanding that, and he says, yes, he said, you go to Paul, but not just Hebrews, verse 16, all his epistles. See that? All his epistles. And he's speaking in them of these things pertaining to salvation, see? And in which, that his epistles are some things hard to be understood. You've all heard this one before. And it's hard to comprehend, but I can get an idea of why Peter, because he was so steeped in legalism himself, and God didn't really expect him to embrace all this, I don't think. No, others will disagree, that's fine. But I think Peter was kept separate providentially. But then Peter includes all these other false teachers, see, that are unlearned and unstable. And what do they do with Paul's epistles? They twist them. All out of shape so that they lose all their meaning. And they do it with the other scriptures. And what's their end result? Their destruction. Now that's tough language, see? Okay, back to Ephesians. So we continue on now with what Paul calls the dispensation of the grace of God, which is really the revelation of all these mysteries. And when you put them in a composite, it's the mystery. Something that has never been revealed. Now again, just look at them. Just look at them. They're all from Paul's epistles, and not one of those premises can you find anywhere else in Scripture. Nowhere. Try it, and you won't find it. And that's why it's called a mystery. It was kept secret since the age began. In fact, if I remember right, the last moment of our last taping, come back with me. I'm pretty sure we were in Romans chapter 16. Jerry, maybe you remember. Was it? Yeah. Romans 16. Let's go back there a minute. Now, I got to keep hammering away and hammering away and hammering away, because little by little you're going to see it. Some of you may see it a lot faster than others. But I got to remember, I got that TV audience out there, and fortunately, I forget about them. You know that. You know that when I'm teaching you people, I forget all about those cameras. They never enter my mind. See, that's why I say things sometimes that I wish I wouldn't say. But it's fortunate, because I think if I was totally aware of those cameras, I wouldn't teach as easily as I do. But I can. I can forget all about them. All right, Romans 16, verse 25. Now to him. Now remember, this is all Holy Spirit inspired. Paul didn't sit there in some conclave all by himself debating, how can I put this? How can I? What word should I use? No, it just flowed like a river, see? And he says, now to him that is of power to establish you according to my gospel. And what's Paul's gospel? The death, burial, and resurrection. And the preaching of Jesus Christ according to the revelation of the, what? The mystery. See, Paul's gospel is going to fit hand in glove with every one of these. All except the very last one, the mystery of iniquity, which of course is the other side of the coin. See, but all of this is part of Paul's revelations. All right? According to the revelation of the mystery, which was kept, what? Secret, how long? Since the ages began. Where's that begin? Adam? See? It's never been revealed before. Oh, maybe in a latent form, yes. All the groundwork was being laid all the way up through the Old Testament for the work of the cross. But to reveal it to mankind as a means of justification and redemption and forgiveness and all these good things, no, it's not back there. The only place you'll find it are in Paul's epistles. All right, so now come back with me to Ephesians chapter 3 again. So this mystery, Paul's knowledge of the mystery of Christ, which, like he says here in verse 5, just like in Romans 16, which in other ages or dispensations or periods of time, however you want to put it, was not made known to the sons of men, but it's now revealed unto his holy apostles and prophets by the Spirit. Now be careful. It wasn't revealed to the 12, so he's not talking about the prophets and the apostles of Israel. He's talking about the men who became apostles with him. Barnabas, and Silas, Timothy, Titus, and some of these other men who had gifted ability to proclaim word. Because now you got to remember, how many years has this gospel of grace been going to the Gentile world without benefit of one page of Paul's epistles? How long? Well, about 15 years. See, he began his ministry about 40, and I got to look a minute. I don't think he wrote Thessalonians until, I have to look in my Bible. I got it here someplace, about 54. That's 14 years. 14 years these early little congregations had no benefit of anything written. So what did they depend on? Gifted men. See? And that was the gift of prophecy. Now let me show you that. 1 Corinthians, chapter 14,

Verse 1. Got it? Paul is writing to the Corinthian church, and he says, follow after love or charity and desire spiritual gifts, but rather are the most important that you can what? Prophesy. Now, the word prophesy here in the Greek does not mean tell the future like Isaiah did, but it meant to speak forth. Well, if it hadn't been for gifted men, Christianity would have died almost immediately, because Paul couldn't do it all alone. After he established a little congregation of believers up there, somebody had to carry it on. Well, who did it? Gifted men. Now, once the scriptures became a completed thing and Paul's epistles are now available for all the little, that gift died away. It was no longer necessary to that extent. So always understand, and that's why I love history. I mean, you've got to understand how these things came about before it makes sense. All right, so now then back to Ephesians chapter 3 again. That it was revealed to not only Paul, but his fellow apostles and prophets by, again, the Holy Spirit. Now verse 6. That the Gentiles, see, a total different approach than when he was dealing with Israel, that the Gentiles should be fellow heirs. Wow. You see that? Was Israel ever promised anything like that? No. Back up with me. Romans. I don't know how many of you folks in here watch the daily program, but I think we've been in Romans lately. Romans chapter 8. Because, see, too many times we read these words and it doesn't mean anything. But Gentiles coming in as a fellow heir with the God of Israel? Unbelievable. But that's where they are, and that's where we are. All right, Romans 8. Starting up there at verse 14. See, and this is what made the Jews so envious. And of course, that's what God intended it to do. He said in Romans 11 that he might make them jealous. That here we were as Gentiles reaping blessings that they could have had, but they rejected. See? All right, Romans 8, starting at verse 14. For as many as are led by the Spirit of God, the Holy Spirit, they are the sons, or I think a better word is children, of God. For you have not received the spirit of bondage, that's a small s, so it's that spirit of our Adamic nature. You have not received the spirit of bondage, again to fear, but you have received the Spirit, the Holy Spirit, of adoption, or of placing us now like the father with a business would bring his 14-year-old son. You remember I've explained that over and over. That's adoption, is to be brought in beside the father with full responsibility. And the Middle East is good at that. They know how to train those kids. I've given the illustration more than once of how Iris found that out firsthand, that she could deal with this little 14-year-old, and the old man was sitting over there in the corner just letting him have at it. And I asked him, I said, you can let that kid do that? And he says, he's never lost a dime yet. Why? Because he had him well tutored before he came into that position. Well, that's where we are in the body of Christ, see? It's not heaven or hell. It's a position. All right, read on. You've not received the spirit of adoption whereby we cry, Abba, Father. Respect to our position. Now then, verse 16. The Spirit himself beareth witness with our spirit that we are the children of God. Not gods, but we are children of God. Now then, verse 17. Here it comes. Now if we're children, then what? We're heirs, heirs of God, joint heir with Christ. I don't think many people believe that. I just don't think that most Christians believe that. A joint heir with Jesus Christ, the creator of the universe. Well, what's a joint heir? Come on, tell me, what's a joint heir? Yeah, what's his is mine, what's mine is his. That's it. What a position.

0: No wonder the Jews were jealous. All they're going to get is an earthly kingdom. We're going to be joint heirs with Christ himself, not gods. Don't ever get that idea. We never become gods. But my goodness, we become joint heirs with Christ. All right, read on. Joint heirs with Christ, if so be we suffer with him, we may also be glorified together by virtue of that position. And we gain that position not with works, but by our faith in that finished work of the cross. My, I don't see how you can get it any better than that. All right, come back to Ephesians chapter 3. Our time is going fast again. Verse 6, just to read into verse 7. That the Gentiles should be fellow heirs and of the same body, of which, remember, Christ is the head and we're the body, and partakers of his promise in Christ, like I just said, not by works what we do, but by what? Faith in the gospel. See? Now verse 7. Whereof this gospel and what it can do for lost humanity. Paul said, I was made a minister according to the gift of the grace of God given unto me by the effectual working of his power. Now, to show you the impact of that word minister, come back again to Romans chapter 15. So that you see what an important word it really is when Paul says that I am a minister of this gospel of the grace of God. In Romans 15, verse 8, verse that I, several months back, used every time I had a class. Haven't used it now lately. Romans 15, verse 8. All got it? Now I say that Jesus Christ was a what? Minister. See? Same word. That Jesus Christ was a minister of the circumcision, the nation of Israel, for the truth of God. But as the minister to Israel, what was his role? To fulfill the promises made to the fathers. In other words, all the covenant promises were his to fulfill. But Israel didn't buy it. All right, now the Apostle Paul has that same kind of authority, not like Christ over Israel, but he is still given that place of preeminence as the apostle of the Gentiles by virtue of being the minister of this age of grace. All right? Where was I now? Verse 8. Unto me, unto this one man, unto me, who am less than the least of all saints, is this grace given, unmerited favor. He didn't deserve it. He didn't work for it. He didn't go to school for 8 years so he could get a sheepskin that would now make him available. No, it was all by God's grace that I should preach among the Gentiles the unsearchable riches of Christ. What does that mean? My, what this man has been permitted to feed to us are beyond human understanding. We just take what little we grasp by faith, but it's so unsearchable, beloved, we'll never understand it until we get there. In fact, that's getting to be one of my favorite answers anymore. You know, they call me with these questions, and for a lot of people, it's a point of controversy. And you know what I say? Listen, if it doesn't affect our eternal destiny, if it doesn't affect our Christian walk, then forget it. We'll find out when we get there. I think that's a good answer. A lot of these things we can't answer. Why argue about them? They're not going to affect your eternal destiny. They have nothing to do with the plan of salvation. If it doesn't tell you to go out and live like the world or something like that, if it still maintains our Christian walk, hey, what difference does it make? Now, I can give you one example. Genesis chapter 6 is a big chapter of controversy where it says that there were giants in the earth in those days.
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2: 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And we thank you so much for listening. We have a lot of plans for this new rest of this year and a new year coming. So pray for us and listen to us, and we appreciate it. Thank you very much. Amen and amen. Hallelujah.

0: 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Today, Keith Moore is teaching from the Word of God, a message from the series, Exceeding Growing Faith. 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And now, Brother Moore.
1: Here in the 13th verse, I just want us to emphasize this part today. Jesus said, "They on the rock are they which when they hear, they receive the word with joy." Joy is always an indicator. If there's real faith, it'll be accompanied with joy. There's no such thing as being depressed over something and being in faith about that thing. If you're in faith about it, you're not depressed over it. If you're in faith that you've sown your seed, the Lord's heard your prayer, and the money is coming to you to pay your bills, what is there to be depressed about? But if you're upset and depressed, what does that mean? You're not convinced it's going to happen. So faith is accompanied by joy. With joy. But these have no root, which for a while believe and in time of temptation fall away. Now, the Lord quickened this to me just yesterday and today. I've seen this before, but not as clearly right here. People have read temptation as being tempted in all kind of varied ways, but the temptation is specific to the situation. Primarily, they're tempted to doubt, tempted to cast their confidence away, which is why they only believed for a little while, and then they quit believing, they cast their confidence away. The temptation was primarily to doubt. And it is a temptation. We are not helpless victims to worry. I may say this another 50 times. Why? Because most Christians don't believe this.
2: That's right.
1: They do not believe this. They believe, depending on the situation, if it's bad enough, nobody can help but worry. People believe that. But it's not true. Faith is a choice. Worry is a choice. If we can choose what we look at, listen to, think about, talk about, then we can choose whether we believe or not. The devil will tell you, you can't help it. I don't care what they say. I've tried. I try not to worry. I try not to get upset, but I can't help it. You're believing lies. You're believing lies. The problem is you keep going back to looking at the wrong thing, thinking about the wrong thing, talking about the wrong thing, listening to the wrong thing, and you can't do that and stay in faith. You feed your fear is going to grow. We need to starve our fears, starve our doubts, and feed our faith. Feed our faith. Hallelujah. That's one of the reasons we come to church. Right? That's what I'm doing this morning. Feeding. That's the under shepherd's job. Lead and feed. Well, feeding what? And with what? Not feeding you hamburgers and hot dogs. Feeding you the Word of God. To do what? To feed your faith. And make you nourished up, built up in the words of faith. Well, you can get all stirred up and begin to become expectant and get a little joy and get a little peace before you get out of here. But as soon as you leave here, if you get to looking at the problem and thinking about the problem, it's going to be like letting air out of your balloon. And then your fear is going to get stirred up again. I had the privilege of working at Brother Hagin's ministry at their healing school for a number of years. And I'd see this. People would come who were considered terminal, incurable, and sometimes it took 2 or 3 weeks for them to begin to make progress. And sometimes I've seen in a week, from Monday to Friday, somebody that couldn't even stand up, barely breathe, that's functioning pretty good by Friday. And just miraculous, miraculous. And then we break, and then next Monday they're back, and they barely can move again. I saw that too many times. I thought, Lord, what is going on here? And I saw it in a time of prayer. I don't mean an open vision, but inside myself, I saw it. It's the scripture said in Romans, to be carnally minded is death. Yeah. But to be spiritually minded is life and peace. Yeah. If you're looking to the Lord and you're focusing on Him and contacting Him, life's coming into you. And even though you may be all shriveled up, it's like a flower. You'll just begin to bloom as you focus on Him and look at Him and listen to Him and think about Him. But then if you turn and look at the problem and you let somebody feed your fear, you'll start to shrivel up. You start to get weak. Just the opposite occurs. That's what happened with Peter when he was walking on the water. As long as he looked at Jesus, he walked above it all. Is that right? But when he began to look at the waves and the wind, he began to sink. Did you hear that phrase? Began to sink. Began to sink. And I asked Brother Hagin about it. And he said, yeah, he in his ministry, he said, there's been a number of people that if I could have kept them with me, they would have lived. But their family, even though they loved them, pulled them down. Because every time they'd go back, they asked them 20 times a day, how do you feel? How do you, now don't give me that faith stuff. How do you really feel? And crying and feeling sorry. And I know people don't, they don't mean to, but they're feeding that person's fears. And if you're not getting your faith fed and all you're getting fed is this bad report and this junk and these feelings, you're not going to stay up. Can you see this, friends? Can we choose what we listen to?
2: Yes.
1: Friend, especially if you're dealing with something that's a significant challenge in your life, and somebody calls you and they want to talk a bunch of fear and unbelief to you, or they show up, you need to be strong. And you need to say, no, I don't want to talk about that today. I don't need to hear, yeah, but no yeah buts. We're not talking about this. Well, that's rude. Do you want to stay alive or not? You need to be, even though people don't understand, well, honey, I just want to know, and I just, no. We're going to talk faith. And that's all we're going to talk. Yeah. We're going to talk the Word. Yeah. We're going to talk healing.
2: Yes.
1: We're not going to talk incurable and terminal. Right. We're going to talk all things are possible.
2: Right.
1: We're going to talk with long life. He satisfies me. Yes. We're going to talk that which feeds our faith.
2: Yes. Yes.
1: Can we choose what we listen to?
2: Yes.
1: What we look at?
2: Yes.
1: What we think about?
2: Yes.
1: Then we can choose faith or doubt. That's how you choose it, by what you look at, listen to, talk about. He said they believe for a while, and in time of temptation, they fall away. And verse 14, he said, that which fell among thorns are they which when they have heard, they go forth and are choked with what?
2: Cares.
1: Or it could be riches and pleasures of this life. Anything that fills up your mind and thoughts and life and attention other than God and His Word and His things.
2: Yes.
1: Cares, and that has to do with anxious care, we call it worry, can choke out the Word.
3: That's right.
1: Out of your life. But that on the good ground. How many want to be good ground? The good ground are they which in an honest and a good heart, having heard the Word, what do they do? What do they do? Keep it. My son, attend to my words. Incline your ear to my sayings. Don't let them depart from your eyes. Keep them in the midst of your heart, for they are life to those that find them and health to all their flesh. If you keep it. Got to keep it in front of you. I said you got to keep it in front of you. That's why you need faith buddies. You need to be a part of a faith family. Because there's people that don't understand these things, they'll try to talk you out of it. They'll tell you why it can't happen. People, they don't even know what they're doing. They will push you to accept defeat. Would you just need to accept your condition? Because that's why you have psychological problems and you can't let... You need to accept that you'll never be any better. You need to accept that you're poor and you'll always be poor. You need to accept that you're broken and injured and you're going to be broken. That's just who you are, but you can love me for who I am. No, you can be healed. You can be restored. You can be blessed. You can prosper. You can be victorious. But you won't be if you listen to all these naysayers and let them fill your ear and mind with unbelief. It's a choice what I listen to, what I look at. And the reason we're talking about this is because they were, verse 13, they believed for a while, but in time of temptation, they fall away. The enemy will tempt you to doubt. He will tempt you. I know some years ago, some of the songs that the Lord gave me, I got them in times of temptation. The song, "Thank You, Father, for Meeting My Needs."
2: Yes.
1: And if you don't know this and you want to know it, it's available. You won't have to buy it. It's free. But back in 81, in our little apartment in the rough part of town, I didn't have tuition money. I didn't have gas money. And it looked like our ministry training was going to be over before it got started. We didn't know anybody in town. I sat down on that little, I would say second hand, but I think it was more like ninth hand couch. We had to get a furnished place, and it was well used. And I sat down on that little couch and just began with my guitar and began to say, "Thank you, Father. Thank you, Father, for meeting my needs." See, I got a choice.
2: Yes.
1: I can cry. I can feel sorry for myself. I can try to get hard and go, "Well, I don't know why it happened, but people wouldn't help me, and this wouldn't happen." And that means you're going down. Or I can remember that the Lord said so many words, "I'm going over to the other side."
0: And that concludes today's message by Brother Keith Moore. If you would like a free copy of today's teaching from the series Exceeding Growing Faith, you may call More Life Ministries at 417-334-9233. That's 417-334-9233. Just mention that you heard this message on the radio. 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

0: We are glad you could join us today for the Concepts of Faith broadcast. This program is dedicated to teach you how to put the Word of God to work so that it will make a positive difference in the everyday circumstances of your life. 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
1: Now, we're talking about the intent of the Word and how that Paul has made the statement that the Word is nigh you or nigh unto me. It's as close to you as getting it in your mouth and in your heart. Now, all the time there's people saying, well, I just wish I could get that Word in me, Brother Capps. Well, you can if you get it in your mouth. Now, go with me to Philippians, the second chapter. Let's pick up on something that Paul says here, because it'll relate to something that he said there in Romans, the 10th chapter. Let's start with verse 12. Wherefore, my beloved, as ye have always obeyed, not as in my presence only, but now much more in my absence, work out your own salvation with fear and trembling. Now, that's a strange statement, isn't it? And you hear people teaching all kinds of things from that. Well, if you just really believe now, if you really believe what you believe, if you're sincere, well, you'll be all right. No, you can be sincere, but you can be sincerely wrong and go straight to hell. There's a lot of people sincere, but they're sincerely wrong. He's not talking about working out your own salvation. There's only one name given among men whereby you must be saved, and that's Jesus. And that's what he's talking about back up here. If you back up the 10th verse, it says that at the name of Jesus, every knee should bow, things in heaven, things in earth, and things under the earth, and that every tongue should confess that Jesus is Lord to the glory of God the Father. Wherefore, my beloved, as ye have always obeyed, not as in my presence only, but now much more in my absence, work out your own salvation with fear and trembling, for it is God which worketh in you both to will and to do his good pleasure. In other words, he's willing and he will do it. See, both to will and to do his good pleasure. Now, let's find the intent of this. Work out your own salvation. Now, if you go back to Romans, the 10th chapter, you find this word salvation here. In verse 10, it says, for with the heart man believeth unto righteousness, and with the mouth confession is made unto salvation. Now, that word does not just mean being saved. It means deliverance, preservation, healing, and soundness. Actually, you could just about say almost totally encompassed in that word is total prosperity. Physically, spiritually, and financially. But now listen to the next verse. For with the heart man believeth unto righteousness. Well, now, if you're righteous, you've been born again. Isn't that right? I mean, that's the way you get righteous. So you could believe in your heart and be born again, be a child of God. But you might not be delivered from the evils of this present world, or have deliverance, preservation, and healing. But now notice what he says. For with the heart man believeth unto righteousness, and with the mouth. In other words, you could believe and be born again. I've heard Brother Hagin talk about a guy that come running down to the altar, just slid into the altar, and by the time he was under the altar, he was speaking in tongues, hadn't said a single word. So you see, sometimes we say, well, you've got to confess Jesus is Lord. Well, I think we ought to do that. But you see, you can believe in your heart and be born again. You can make a decision in your heart. Proves it right there. But then he says, and with the mouth confession is made unto salvation or deliverance, preservation, healing, and soundness. In other words, you can be born again by believing in your heart, but if you want to get delivered from the oppressive forces of the enemy against you, you better get your mouth in motion. Amen. Why? Because it's in your mouth and then it's in your heart. It's in your mouth and in your heart. And faith cometh. Faith by hearing, and hearing, and hearing. Now let me reiterate what we touched on in the last session in Romans, the 12th chapter, where Paul said, God has dealt to every man the measure of faith. Now we talked about that a little bit, the fact that how you measure faith is you measure the amount of word that's in you. That's the only way you can measure faith. You have to find out where they're located with the word, how much word is in an individual. And you can be around them just a few minutes and you can locate them. Well, I'm just afraid so-and-so. Well, that means they believe it. See, you can just take the word fear and just put believe there and you got the same thing just about. Anything you're talking about. Well, I'm afraid I'm going to be sick. That means you believe you're going to be sick. If you didn't believe it, you wouldn't have any fear. So how much word is in you is the way you'd measure how much faith is in you. Now, you could have great faith in one thing and no faith in another thing. Because you might not even know about the promise of God. But he said he's dealt to every man the measure of faith. Well, here is the measure of faith. That's all the faith there is right there in that Bible. We're talking about Bible faith now. You know why? Because faith cometh by hearing the word. So that's the word. That's all the faith there is. God has dealt it to every man on the face of the earth, but not every man received it. Every man could receive it, but not every man does receive it. You see, in another place, Paul said, not all men have faith. Well, they don't, because they won't receive the word. But God has dealt to every man the measure of faith. See, he dealt it to us in his word. That's the point I want you to see. It doesn't mean that God has just dumped the whole bucket of faith on us. It's in his word. And if you don't get that word in you, you'll never have the faith in you.
2: Amen.
1: That's why people have to hear the word. They have to hear the word. You have to preach the word. How shall they hear without a preacher, Paul said. The word must be there. And then when the word is there, then faith is there. And I'll tell you what, when you get faith in God's word and begin to act on it, things are going to change around your house.
3: Amen.
1: Hallelujah. I think we'll go to the 11th chapter of Luke. I want to hit some things, especially some scriptures that we've missed the intent of the word. See, it's important to know what Jesus intended for us to get a hold of, because I know in teaching a lot of times, I have people come up to me and say, well, Brother Capps, you said so-and-so. I said, no, I didn't say that. But that's what they heard. See, they thought I said that. But that wasn't the intent of what I said at all. Now, look here in the 11th chapter of Luke. Let's start verse 2. And he said unto them, when you pray, say, Our Father which art in heaven, hallowed be thy name. Thy kingdom come, thy will be done, as in heaven, so in earth. Give us day by day our daily bread, and forgive us our sins, for we also forgive everyone that is indebted to us, and lead us not into temptation, but deliver us from evil. And he said unto them, which of you shall have a friend, and shall go to him at midnight, and say unto him, friend, lend me 3 loaves? And he starts on a discourse, I believe, over the years, has been almost totally misunderstood because we have not dealt with the intent of what Jesus is saying. First of all, notice that he's asked a question. Which of you shall have a friend like this? Now, when I read this, I want you to decide if you'd have a friend like this. Because that's the key to understanding what Jesus is trying to put over to you. Let's start verse 5 again. And he said unto them, which of you shall have a friend, and shall go to him at midnight, and shall say unto him, friend, lend me 3 loaves, a friend of mine, in his journey is coming to me, and I have nothing to set before him. And he from within shall answer and say, trouble me not, the door is now shut, my children are with me in bed, I cannot rise and give thee. Now if you read it in the Amplified, I believe the question mark is at the end of verse 7. That's the total question right there. Now, you've got the question, which of you would have a friend like that? If you went to him and said, now, I've had a friend come by, I have some tuna fish, but I don't have any bread, would you loan me some bread? And they said, no, you ugly thing, we're already in bed, we're not going to get up and give you nothing. Now, that's what Jesus asked him. Would you have a friend like this? Which one of you would have a friend like it? Not for long, would you? I mean, you had friends like that. You had friends like that, you wouldn't need any enemies. But now, if you're not careful, you'll lose the whole intent of what Jesus is saying and come out with the exact opposite of what Jesus said. But now, listen to what he said in verse 8. I say unto you, though he will not rise and give him because he is his friend, yet because of his importunity, he'll rise and give him as many as he needeth. Importunity means barefacedness or boldness or persistence. But now, when you say persistent faith, you've changed the word. Persistent faith means faith that asks and believes it receives and just stands there until he gets it. Because if you believe you receive, why would you ask again? When you say persistence or boldness, he said he won't give it because he's a friend. God doesn't answer your prayer just because of friendship. But it's because the man had enough faith in him that if I go to him at midnight, he's bold enough to go to him even at midnight. He said, I'll get up and give him as many as he needeth.
2: Amen.
1: Now, what did Jesus say about faith? He said, Mark 11:24 says, whatsoever things you desire when you pray, believe you receive them, and you shall have them. Well, if you believe you receive what you prayed for this morning, you won't pray for it again in the morning. I mean, why would you? You would thank God for it. Now, we're talking about petition of prayer. Not talking about intercession now. Not talking about the prayer of thanksgiving and praise. We're not talking about praying the Word of God. You can pray that over and over and over. We're talking about petition where you ask God to do something. If you believe Him, you only have to ask once. Now, see, somebody said, yeah, but what if it's not His will? You can't believe Him if it's not His will. Because the only way you can get faith to believe Him is from His Word, and His Word is His will. And there's a lot of people asking for things. It's not the will of God. They can't believe it because they don't have a word for it. It's impossible to pray the prayer of faith if you don't know what God said about it.
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5: You see, the Word of God is important, but the intent of that Word is more important sometimes than what the Word said itself. Now, here's what I mean by that. If you take it out of context, you miss the intent of the Word. Now, let me give you, for instance, in Romans chapter 8, you hear people say, well, you know what the Apostle Paul said, all things work together for good. Well, now, that really wasn't what the Apostle Paul said. Even though that statement is in the Bible, if you take it out of context, that is not what the Apostle Paul said. That's not the intent of what he said. Let's start with chapter 8, verse 26. Likewise, the Spirit also helpeth our infirmities, for we know not what we should pray for as we ought, but the Spirit itself, or himself, maketh intercession for us with groanings which cannot be uttered. The Greek says, cannot be uttered in articulate speech. And he that searcheth the hearts knows what is the mind of the Spirit, because he maketh intercession for the saints according to the will of God. And we know that all things work together for good to them that love God, to them that are called according to His purpose. Now notice, there it is in the Scripture, verse 28. We know that all things work together for good. Now what's he talking about? What is the intent of that verse? It's connected to the two verses before. When you pray in the Spirit, you're praying the way God would pray. And then we know that after you've prayed in the Spirit, that's Jesus, the intercessor, praying through your spirit, praying the way God would pray. Then you know that all things you prayed about in the Spirit will begin to work together for good. Paul didn't believe that everything worked together for good. And he's the one that wrote this. See, the intent is more important than what was said in that particular verse. That's offer number 7243. It'll be a blessing to you.
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7: I was 41 and running my own construction company in Milwaukee when I met Judy, who had an 8-year-old daughter. Attracted to her beauty, I proposed even though I knew she didn't love the Lord as I did. On the drive up to Mackinac Island to get married, she flew apart and I should have turned back. But I wanted to be a man of my word, so we married. The next day she screamed at me not to talk about Jesus, saying she was running the show now. Jesus had spared my life in a motorcycle accident and then kept my leg from being amputated, so I had to tell others about him. But the closer I was drawn to him, the greater the gap in our marriage. We had been married about 4 years when I suffered a construction accident that crushed my right heel and damaged my face. Judy didn't want to be married to a cripple, so she divorced me. For more than 4 years, my foot was swollen. I worked, but my income dwindled. An inner-city pastor asked me to help him teach at a nearby prison. Still limping, I went. The pastor didn't show up, but 52 men did. I told them the only way to stay out of jail was to stay in God's will. I taught for more than an hour. Then I prayed with the men, and 4 were saved. Afterward, they came up and hugged me. I am still leading a Bible study in that prison, teaching men that Jesus will set you free. I'm Charlie Cook. And if the Son, therefore, shall make you free, ye shall be free indeed.
6: If you would like to be free from the weight of sin by receiving Jesus Christ as Lord and Savior, or maybe you have questions about it, call 1-888-NEED-HIM right now. 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
2: Chapter 17. Better is a dry morsel and quietness therewith than an house full of sacrifices with strife. A wise servant shall have rule over a son that causeth shame, and shall have part of the inheritance among the brethren. The finding pot is for silver, and the furnace for gold, but the Lord trieth the hearts. A wicked doer giveth heed to false lips, and a liar giveth ear to a naughty tongue. Whoso mocketh the poor reproacheth his Maker, and he that is glad at calamities shall not be unpunished. Children's children are the crown of old men, and the glory of children are their fathers. Excellent speech becometh not a fool, much less do lying lips a prince. A gift is as a precious stone in the eyes of him that hath it, whithersoever it turneth it prospereth. He that covereth a transgression seeketh love, but he that repeateth a matter separateth very friends. A reproof entereth more into a wise man than 100 stripes into a fool. An evil man seeketh only rebellion, therefore a cruel messenger shall be sent against him. Let a bear robbed of her whelps meet a man rather than a fool in his folly. Whoso rewardeth evil for good, evil shall not depart from his house. The beginning of strife is as when one letteth out water, therefore leave off contention before it be meddled with. He that justifieth the wicked, and he that condemneth the just, even they both are abomination to the Lord. Wherefore is there a price in the hand of a fool to get wisdom, seeing he hath no heart to it? A friend loveth at all times, and a brother is born for adversity.
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1: Today the seal is slowly breaking up and the book is opening. We have never been closer to the realization of these end time predictions, because now we can already see all these nations of the world who will play a role at the very end, ready to strike.
2: Shalom, shalom, and welcome as today we begin our discoveries in the book of Daniel. You know, this book of Daniel would probably get a seal of approval right here in Quebec. Why? Because it's bilingual, not English-French, but it still has two official languages, Hebrew and Aramaic. And even though the Jews of Babylon spoke both languages, God was sure to write in Aramaic so that the Gentiles might see this book, might know this book, a book replete with prophecy and power. You know, it reminds us of all the possible blessings the world, all the nations, could have enjoyed when the Hebrew Bible was translated into Greek. With that Greek rendering, the entire Greek-speaking world could have access to the Hebrew Bible with more knowledge of the God of Israel and the prophetic scriptures. Knowledge of scripture and prophecy gives us peace. This knowledge of prophecy speaks volumes into our heart concerning how we are to act. As Peter reminds us that though we know the world will one day burn up, what are we to do? We are encouraged to continue acting in holy conduct, in a godly way. Recognizing the temporality of our lives here on this earth shifts our attention to our future and final abode. It shifts our

0: our attention to heaven. Yes, our behavior should be holy and godly, not to accumulate wealth and fortunes, but rather shifting our eyes to be looking up to the Lord. We are excited to walk through the book of Daniel together. Even though he grew in stature and importance, he remained humble and loyal and always in awe of his God, of our great God, the God of Israel, the God of Abraham, Isaac, and Jacob, who so loved the world that he offered to us the greatest and only sin bearer who can truly set us free, Yeshua the Messiah. So welcome to Shalom Ariel as we start this new series in the book of Daniel with Messianic leader Jacques Isaac Gabizon. Be blessed as you listen in, and Shalom.
1: Shabbat Shalom, everyone. Didn't you like this last song we sang? I think it's really beautiful. You know, but they're going to have to sing it next week as well, because next week is Yom Teruah, that is the Feast of Trumpet, actually known in Rabbinical Judaism as Rosh Hashanah. Rosh Hashanah means the first of the year, but the first of the year really in the scriptures is in Nisan, that is March, April. But next we will celebrate the Feast of Trumpets. Also, our hearts and prayers are with all those who are suffering and those who lost so much. You know, I'm thinking of the massive earthquake, 8.1, hit Mexico, right? The quake was so powerful, actually, it was felt even 1,000 kilometers away from the center. Also, the U.S. issued a tsunami warning for, you know, Guatemala, Honduras, Mexico, El Salvador, and Costa Rica. And how about these two hurricanes, you know, Irma and Jose? You know, there's a massive, actually, people are getting out of right now, Florida. So, I mean, it is one after the other one. And also, we hear of these people, you know, the Muslim, the Rohingya Muslims, you know, how many died. There are talking about 125,000 refugees who fled Bangladesh. Okay, well, what's happening? So many things are happening at the same time. And North Korea, you know, last Sunday, they tested a bomb. You know, the weapon was the most powerful this country had tested to date by putting the explosive yield of 50 to 100 kilotons. Now, to put it in context, the nuclear bomb dropped on Hiroshima in 1945, which instantly killed 80,000 people, had a yield of 15 kilotons. So we're talking here about a massive nuclear bomb, a massive one. What's happening to our world? These, I believe, are signs, wake-up signs to remind us that this is not heaven, okay? This is not the millennium. This is not how God intended this earth to be. These things, hurricanes, earthquakes, floods, and rumors of wars, serious wars, bid us to look up to our Creator. And for us who believe, all this represent opportunities, a kairos, remember kairos? To speak of God and the plan of salvation, and also to speak of prophecies. For the scriptures tell us what will happen in the future. And we can already see the world is preparing for the final moments. And so everything is open for us right now. The fields are ripe. We should go and preach the word. And there couldn't have been a better moment in history than today, than to open up, I believe, the book of Daniel. For the Spirit has so much to say in this book about the end times. You can open up your scriptures to the book of Daniel with me. The book of Daniel contains in itself the full message of prophecy, predictive and practical. He tells us with so many details what will happen and how this knowledge affects and shapes and blesses actually our lives. Daniel speaks of both the first and second coming of the Messiah and how these two major events in history influence the nations of the world, all of them. And Israel also, which is in the center. And today, Daniel's prophecies of the end times are becoming increasingly comprehensible, right? Graspable. At the end of the book, the angel Gabriel, who brought this revelation to the prophet, tells him, conceal these words and seal up the book until the end times. Today, the seal is slowly breaking up and the book is opening. We have never been closer to the realization of these end time predictions, because now we can already see all these nations of the world who will play a role at the very end, ready to strike. Some even cannot wait as they have begun to threaten each other with nuclear strikes. The King of the North, spoken by Ezekiel, Russia, which is allies and of whom Iran and Turkey. Their armies are today right where they're supposed to be for the end times. Both Russia and Iran are the borders of Israel. The King of the East, spoken by John, the Asian countries, North Korea, Japan, China, and their neighbors, there we read on the daily basis of wars and rumors of wars. The King of the South, spoken by Daniel, Egypt, with its neighbors, Lebanon, Jordan, Syria, and others, there's so much unrest in these areas. And then the other mysterious kingdom, which Daniel especially and John saw but could not comprehend, which appears like a terrible beast, one which is ruled by what the prophet calls the willful king, whom he says will exalt and magnify himself above every god. That would be the last evil kingdom before the second coming of Yeshua, rising, I believe, from Europe and even from our continent. And Israel, the focal point of the end times, where at the very end, all the nation will take such a great and incomprehensible interest upon this tiny country. These main actors of the end times are ready. The seal is almost gone, and Daniel has so much to tell us about today. And this book is a major focal point of prophecies of the scriptures, as it carries element which fills and illuminates Revelation, Jeremiah, Ezekiel, Joel, and others. Yeshua himself asks us to keep this book close to us as time rolls away. He said in Matthew 24:15, "Therefore, when you see the abomination of desolation spoken by Daniel the prophet," when you see the abomination of desolation, that is the time when the Antichrist will enter the temple and proclaim himself God. But we already see these events leading to it. We already see that the temple in Israel is not far from being built. It is almost there, for they have everything except the building. We already see that the world is begging for such a leader as the Antichrist. Antichrist, as John calls him. We already see so many things leading to the abomination of desolation. Daniel is a book for today. And you know what? Without considering any of these things, we already know that Daniel must be a powerful book when you consider the force with which some are trying to undermine it. And this for the last 2,000 years. But it is still here with us today. For instance, you know, these prophecies surrounding the first coming of Jesus are said to have been written after the facts because they are so true, so precise. But this is what the majority of commentators today say about this book. They see Daniel as a historian, as a scribe, not a prophet, because they don't believe in the power of the divine prophecies. They cannot conceive that its words are fully inspired by the Spirit of God. And for the prophecy of the first coming of the Messiah, these are so clear and convincing that some have taken the same road, they also deny Daniel as a prophet. Some writers in the Talmud and even in the Zohar have declared that Daniel is not a prophet. Why is that? But what do you think they go there? Today does not appear within the prophetic books of their arrangement of the scriptures. He has been put with the writings, that is the Psalms and Proverbs, and removed from the prophetic books. Why? You know, I think I understand. I understand, for if one proclaims Daniel as a prophet, this will amount to declaring Jesus as the Messiah. For Daniel gives us the exact time when Jesus appeared on earth. And twice he tells us that he first dies, and then he resurrects, and he establishes his kingdom on earth. I can understand. The best way to fight the clarity and plainness of these prophecies is simply to deny Daniel completely, because there's no argument. Yes, this is what they did after that Jesus came to earth. For before this, the Septuagint, the Greek translation of the Bible done by 70 rabbis, 300 years before the Messiah, clearly called the man Daniel the prophet and left him in the prophetic section. Furthermore, the Qumran as well speak of Daniel the prophet, and even Josephus, the secular Jewish historian, he himself, by the way, was amazed at the prophecies contained in this book and spoke of Daniel the prophet. And surprisingly so, even Maimonides, a founder of today's rabbinical Judaism from the 12th century, calls him Daniel the prophet. But The one who has the ultimate authority, Jesus himself, spoke of Daniel the prophet. When you see the abomination of desolation spoken by whom? Daniel the prophet. Yes, he is a prophet, and today it is time that we raise this book high up and deliver it from the deniers' den, for it contains great prophecies for today. And besides these end-time prophecies, this book may be one of the most practical in the scriptures. We're going to see how a knowledge of God and of his word can establish and affirm an individual. When the Babylonians came and destroyed the temple in Jerusalem and then carried so many Israelites away, where there seems to have been no hope for the nation of Israel, Daniel stands. He stands as a calm and composed individual, a man of prayer and of great faith, one who knew God so well from his word. Even his captors, by the way, we're going to see, were in admiration towards him. How did he do it? How did he not get affected by the chaos around him? Again, it's his knowledge of the word of God. And this morning I pray that the Lord will bless us all with his inspired word and establish us just like he established Daniel. Let's go to the text now, and let's just read the first two verses. The first two verses open up the historical context of the book. In the third year of the reign of Jehoiakim, king of Judah, Nebuchadnezzar, king of Babylon, came to Jerusalem and besieged it. And the Lord gave Jehoiakim, king of Judah, into his hand with some of the articles of the house of God, which he carried into the land of Shinar, to the house of his God. And he brought the articles into the treasure house of his God.
0: Don't go away. We'll be right back with the second half of our program coming up just after this message. As we wind up for the second part of our program today, we would like to remind our listeners how blessed and privileged we feel to be part of your radio day. We pray that the messages you hear will instruct you, edify you, and encourage you to love the Lord more and follow him into obedience in even greater ways. We are all changed by the challenges and transformed by the trials of life, and as we walk them together, we keep looking up to him who is mighty to break down the walls of Jericho that stand before us and to hand over to us the spiritual victories in life. Yeshua has broken down the greatest barrier, the greatest wall that has separated us from God the Father. Thank you, listeners, for joining us in prayer and in financial support for this ministry. If you have it on your heart to give to this ministry, then you can by logging on to our congregation website at BethAriel.ca. And if God leads you to contribute from the treasures that God has blessed you with, for the continuation of this radio ministry. Shalom, shalom, as we begin part two of today's program.
1: Notice the words which are used in these two verses. Let's begin with verse 2, where we learn that all these riches were brought to the land of Shinar. Shinar, you know, a word used only 8 times and always associated with rebellion against God.
0: From the earliest verses of Daniel, we have the odor of rebellion in the land called Shinar. What was found there? The articles which the Babylonians carried away from Israel was placed in the treasure house of foreign gods. What did the treasure house look like? The historian Herodotus describes this temple as one of great magnificence. It was a strong tower built like a stadium in length and width. In fact, there were 8 towers, one upon the other. It sounds like pretty high security in Shinar. Now, how long would God allow these artifacts to stay in exile? And would there be punishment for taking these articles captive? Well, when something as precious as God's items are misused and abused, there is punishment. Belshazzar, the grandson of Nebuchadnezzar, went and took these sacred vessels out of that temple storage, and he used it for a most sacrilegious thing. In his prideful heart, he stood up against the God of heaven and earth and allowed his wives and concubines to drink wine from these vessels. Our God will not be mocked, and the handwriting on the wall finishes up this story and finished the life of this man. For that very night, Belshazzar was slain. Sometimes we think that our situation is held captive and our circumstances won't change, and we wonder if God really cares to take a stand for us. Indeed, he does, and we are reminded in the book of Hebrews, chapter 10, verse 36, which says, "For you have need of patience, that after you have done the will of God, you might receive the promise." Yes, patience, and obedience to the will of God will pay out through God's precious promises to us. Yes, the Jews

0: finally had the go-ahead to return and rebuild Jerusalem, and the Lord will do the same for us in His most proper moment, in His best timing, and He will liberate us that we may live in His joy, which is our strength. Welcome to Shalom Ariel, and welcome to this second part in our study in the book of Daniel with Messianic leader Jacques Isaac Gabizon. Be blessed as you listen in, and Shalom.
1: In the third year of the reign of Jehoiakim brings us to 605 before the coming of Christ. And there was a powerful, powerful Babylonian empire who came against Jerusalem. This was the first of three invasions. But the question is, what attracted such a powerful empire to this small city of Jerusalem, which had no strategical value at all? There are two reasons for this. The first one is gold. Gold. You know, this is the first time that Jerusalem was to be ransacked after the mighty kingdom of Solomon. And there was still in the temple so much gold, and they knew it. We learn from the book of 2 Chronicles, chapter 3, that just the Holy of Holies, the inner chamber of the temple where the Ark of the Covenant was, contained 600 talents of gold. A talent is about 30 kilograms, which gives us about 18,000 kilograms of gold, which amounts to about $1 billion of today's market value. In addition of this, we read that the lamps of the holy place, which were made of pure gold, and of the altar of incense, which is called the altar of gold, was made completely of gold, and those 100 bowls of gold, and so much more. It was an easy prey for Nebuchadnezzar. He must have known about it, because about 100 years before, a king, Hezekiah, once got so sick he almost died. And after he recovered from his sickness, the Babylonians sent him gifts. And he was so touched that he showed them all the riches of Jerusalem. They never forgot them, for we know that Babylonians were great historians and recorded everything of value. And here they are, now ready to take them. And we hear that the invasion was so devastating that they burnt, actually, the house of God and broke down the walls of Jerusalem and burnt all its fortified buildings with fire and destroyed all its valuable articles. Why did they use so much fire? They burnt everything surely to get all the gold out, for many of the articles in the temple were made of wood covered with gold, like the poles and so many doors. By burning everything, they extracted all the gold that they could. But I want to tell you something, the gold, the riches, were only a bait. For behind this invasion lies one of the greatest spiritual battle. That is the second reason, unknown to Nebuchadnezzar. Notice the words which are used in these two verses. Let's begin with verse 2, where we learn that all these riches were brought to the land of Shinar. Shinar. You know, a word used only 8 times and always associated with rebellion against God. Its first appearance is in connection with Babel, for this is where the Tower of Babel was built. The Tower of Babel stands as the ultimate opposition to God's authority when the nations of the world raise their fists against their Creator. And this word Babel, we find it actually in verse 1. Do you know where it is? You know, when we read Nebuchadnezzar, king of Babylon, came to Jerusalem, the Hebrew says, Nebuchadnezzar, king of Babel, we came to Jerusalem. Babylon is the Greek rendering of Babel, but the Hebrew scriptures always render it Babel. And how I wish the translators would have left the name as it is. And so to remind the reader of the Tower of Babel, where we find the beginning of the nation's rebellion against God. For the nation's rebellion is a major element of the prophecy of this book of Daniel. He's going to speak about the end of this rebellion. And the meaning of the word Shinar is unknown, by the way. But rabbis associated this word with the Hebrew word, which sounds a similar way. Shininaru, which means shaken, like an earthquake, like a land never at rest. They also called it the land of the dead. We read in the Talmud, it says, why is it called Shinar? For all the dead of the flood were shaken out there. For the word shaken out there shares the same consonants as Shinar. You know, those two words, then, Babel and Shinar, speak of another dimension of this war, the spiritual war. And we can further see the extent at the end of verse 2, the extent of this war. Twice, Nebuchadnezzar mentioned the

house of his gods. First, we read that he carried into the land of Shinar to the house of his gods. And then he brought the articles into the treasures house of his God. This is how the book of Daniel begins, with a sad turn of the history of the people of God. And what a trophy. What a trophy it must have been for the forces of evil. It seems that they have won the day. But, this is only two verses out of the book. For the rest of the chapter and of the book will literally reveal their utter weaknesses. And many times in an ironic way, and it will reveal that while they thought they had the upper hand, God was in complete control. This is the book of Daniel. One major theme in the book of Daniel is the sovereignty of God. While Daniel begins with a seeming failure, it is the book of the Bible which brings out this great truth, one that we need even today to grasp. See, for instance, with which irony the Spirit speaks of the mighty Nebuchadnezzar. I'll bring you to Jeremiah 43:10. He says, "Thus says the Lord of hosts, the God of Israel, behold, I will send and bring Nebuchadnezzar, the king of Babylon, my servant." How is Nebuchadnezzar God's servant? He thought he won over him since he brought all these goodies to his gods. But little did he know that he was just a pawn, a puppet, a cat's paw, a cat's paw. You know, a cat's paw takes its origin from the story of a lion who wanted some chestnuts, which were roasting in ashes in a fireplace. So a cat was sleeping next to it. To avoid getting burned, the lion used the cat's paw to drag the chestnuts out of the ashes. The lion got his chestnuts, but the cat got burnt, just like Nebuchadnezzar. And behind the seriousness of this book, there are many places where the Spirit literally makes this king look like a weak man, a frail man. So this ruler was God's servant for whatever he did. It was because God allowed him to do it. God allowed him to get into Jerusalem. Let me bring you to another passage in chapter 4, verse 17, the second part. Look what it is. You know, it was the time when Daniel was brought in front of Nebuchadnezzar to tell him about a dream he had and its interpretation. And Daniel clearly tells him, there he says that God changes the time and season. He removes kings and raises up kings. He gives wisdom to the wise and knowledge to those who have understanding. This was, by the way, very bold for Daniel to say so. But then after revealing the dream, he goes even further. Look at verse 17 of chapter 4, the second part. It says, "The Most High rules in the kingdom of man and gives it to whomever he will and sets up over it the basest of men." Daniel literally tells the king that if he's in power, it's because of the God of Israel. And he affirms, like Jeremiah, that he's just a pawn in this whole matter. And you know what? I don't believe that Nebuchadnezzar understood what Daniel meant, right? Or maybe he did not hear. Or maybe he was so taken by Daniel's ability to describe his dream that he forgot who he was. This is when you know that God is in control. And this is a subject that is found in every page, if you want, of this book. You know, the word "the Most High" or "the Most High God" is repeated 13 times in these 12 chapters. And the irony of it all, we're going to see that even Nebuchadnezzar somehow recognizes that is the sovereignty of God. Look at chapter 4, verse 3, what he says. "How great are his signs and how mighty his wonders. His kingdom is an everlasting kingdom and his dominion is from generation to generation." I frankly don't believe he understood the import of these words. At the end of the chapter, in verse 434, he says, "And I bless the Most High and praise and honor him who lives forever, for his dominion is an everlasting dominion, and his kingdom is from generation to generation." But do you see the contrast between the two verses and what is happening in the rest of the book? How the Lord even makes his enemies confess that he is the King of Kings. Of Cyrus later on, in chapter 6, 26, the next kings, for we see two kings here, even three. In 6:26, Cyrus says, "I make a decree that every dominion

0: of my kingdom must tremble and fear before the God of Israel. Powerful, is it not? Many thought that, by the way, that both Nebuchadnezzar and Cyrus became believers. By the way, I highly doubt it. I highly doubt it. It's not enough, by the way, to recognize the sovereignty of God. One must submit to God. Why didn't these two kings did not pursue their faith in God, nor made God the only God of their kingdom, like the king of Assyria with Jonah, if you remember? They could not, because they did not really believe. Like it is today, you know, many still say that God is great, the greatest, but their lives do not reflect this confession. And then is the sovereignty of God. By the way, how do we define the sovereignty of God in there? The sovereignty of God is his right and power of dominion over his creation. He made it. And this is for the best of humanity, for if God leaves it to itself, our history would have stopped a long time ago. The sovereignty of God tells us that the world is not being ruled by chance or by man, but ruled by God. Today, even a sparrow cannot fall without his notice. Yeshua told us so. So he cares about us. Nothing can happen that, you know, to those actually who believe in him, who truly believe in him. At the end, by the way, of the book of Daniel, you will feel, I believe, covered and protected, for his attributes, or the attributes of God, will bring these things upon us.
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0: Psalm 85. Lord, thou hast been favorable unto thy land. Thou hast brought back the captivity of Jacob. Thou hast forgiven the iniquity of thy people. Thou hast covered all their sin. Selah. Thou hast taken away all thy wrath. Thou hast turned thyself from the fierceness of thine anger. Turn us, O God of our salvation, and cause thine anger toward us to cease. Wilt thou be angry with us forever? Wilt thou draw out thine anger to all generations? Wilt thou not revive us again, that thy people may rejoice in thee? Show us thy mercy, O Lord, and grant us thy salvation. I will hear what God...
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2: Welcome to 15 Minutes in the Word with New York Times bestselling author Joyce Meyer. On today's program, Joyce will be teaching from Galatians and Philippians. Galatians is all about God's amazing grace. We'll learn how the power of the Holy Spirit is what enables us to do what God asks of us, not our own strength and effort. Meanwhile, Philippians teaches us about joy and how true, lasting joy comes only through faith in Jesus Christ and serving others. Now, here's Joyce with today's teaching.
3: You know what works of the flesh are? It's our energy trying to do what only God can do. That's why I like that coffee cup. Good morning, this is God. I'll be handling all your problems.

$100 a day, and I won't need your help. That's why I think having one of those would be good for you, so you're looking at that every morning and realizing that what needs to be done in your life can only be done by God. So we have to be careful about works of the flesh, because works of the flesh produce one thing and one thing only, and this is it. Every single time you feel frustrated, it's because you're trying to do something that you can't do by yourself. I don't care if it's trying to open a jar of mayonnaise. And I've had times where Dave would be sitting in the next room. Now, I don't like this anymore. I've gotten smarter. But I was going to get it open. I'm opening this. And I would beat on it and pound on it and get out everything. And you get frustrated. It's like, Well, we get like that about so many areas of our life. We're so frustrated because we can't change ourselves. We hear a message on the power of words, and we go home and we're going to, bless God, I'm not going to say anything wrong today. How many of you know we can have a great plan for holiness laying in bed? And it works until you get up and see a person. It is amazing how holy I can be till the people come in. Yeah. And if you don't understand grace, if you don't understand that we can't do it, God's got to do it. He wants us to live by faith, to lean on Him and rely on Him and to trust Him to do in us what needs to be done. I love what David prayed. Oh, God, put a watch over my mouth lest I sin against you with my tongue. I pray that every morning, because there is no way that I am going to keep my mouth shut and not get in trouble. If I need a miracle every 10 minutes to do that. Amen? The Bible does say no man can tame the tongue. Going to church can drive you crazy if you don't understand grace, because everything you hear is going to make you feel worse about yourself than the way you felt when you went in, because now there's another thing you've just found out you're doing wrong that you don't know how to do anything about, but I'll try. God, I'm going to try. Well, I'll tell you, I tried till I almost died. I mean, I fasted till I just didn't weigh hardly anything, and I mean, I was going to be what God wanted me to be. And God's just sitting there laughing, saying, let me know when you're done. Let me know when you're ready for some help. God opposes the proud and gives grace to the humble. The just shall live by faith. Behold, the proud, his soul is puffed up. This is Habakkuk 2:4. It is not upright within him, but the righteous man shall live by faith. Don't do things if you have a guilty conscience about doing it. I heard that. Why sit and watch something on television if you feel condemned the whole time you're watching it? But it's so interesting. I get it. I understand. But there's so many times when we choose to do the wrong thing, and then we feel so bad about it later. And it's not worth it. It's just not worth it. Amen? Hebrews 10:38, but my righteous one shall live by faith. Galatians 2:20, Paul said, I've been crucified with Christ. It's no longer I who live, but Christ who lives in me. And the life I now live, I live by faith
by faith. 2 Corinthians 5:7, for we walk by faith and not by sight. Here's a scripture that ought to put a little reverential fear in us. Romans 14:23, whatever is not of faith is sin. Well, so unless you can complain by faith, that means complaining is sin. Unless you can gossip by faith, come on. This is not hard. We can all understand this. There's so many things that we do that we can't say we're doing that by faith. We can't say that we're doing that with God's approval. And those are the things that if you really want to live under grace, those are the things that you got to cut out of your life, because that's the Holy Spirit prompting you. To live by grace means to be led by the Holy Spirit, not the law, but the Holy Spirit. To follow the promptings of the Holy Spirit. Come on, would you make a commitment to have such a deep relationship with the Lord that you will pay attention to what's going on inside of you? And when you feel that God is convicting you not to do something, then don't do it. I had a girl last week put a very interesting question to me. She named a cult. This girl's a Christian. She named a cult, and she said when she was a teenager, she came that close to getting caught up in it. She said, it fascinated me. And I said, why did it fascinate you? She said, because the people in this, and it's actually a big church, I'm just not going to get into naming names. She said, the people are so committed to what they believe. They are nice. They are good to people. They are polite. They have to tithe if they're going to be part of that church, so they all do that. They're very committed to witnessing and sharing their faith with other people. So she said, I just got to the point where I thought, well, if we're right, if it's the Christians that have the truth and we're right, then why are so many people not doing what they say they believe? This is a very important for the days that we're living in right now. And you want me to tell you what I believe? She asked me why, and I said, I think it's because people no longer have reverential fear of God. See, we're taught not to be afraid of God. Perfect love casts out fear. When we know the perfect love that God has for us, we don't have to be afraid of God or afraid that he's going to punish us. But we do need to have a reverential fear that basically says God is God and he means what he says. And so if he says, do this and you'll be blessed, do this and you're not going to like your life very much, then that is the way it's going to be, and I better listen. We have to be careful that we don't bring God down to a level where he's just our buddy and our friend. He is your friend, but he's God. Almighty, sovereign, omnipotent, all-knowing, omnipresent. God, who is an all-consuming fire. Amen? And we're saved by grace, but Philippians 2 says, now work out your own salvation with fear and trembling, not in your own strength, but all the while letting God help you. What does it mean to work out your own salvation? It doesn't mean to work for salvation. It means that salvation is a gift, and it comes to you in your spirit. Your spirit's made holy, you're sanctified, you're made right with God. Everything in your spirit couldn't get any better than what it is. That's why we can say, I am the righteousness of God in Christ. I am holy. I am sanctified. Because you are all those things in your spirit. God could not come to live in your spirit if he didn't totally clean the place up first. Are you with me? But now the rest of our life, the job that we have is to work with the Holy Spirit
to let what God has given us.

0: us this great gift that he's given us to let it be worked out. Work out your salvation, and you do it with fear and trembling, knowing that God means business. Well, maybe this is more needed than what I even thought it was. I mean, when's the last time you heard a good rip-roaring sermon on the reverential fear of God? I don't see any hands up. And Proverbs 1 says that the beginning of wisdom is the fear of the Lord. Not being afraid of God. I'm not afraid he's going to hurt me. If I do something wrong, I'm not afraid that I'm going to go to hell. I'm not afraid that God's going to punish me. But I do believe that the promises of God have conditions attached to them. And I do believe that I will reap what I sow. It's a biblical law. So, yes, I am afraid not to do what God tells me to do because I don't want to miss out on the best life that he has for me. I'm not afraid of him hurting me, but I am afraid that I'll miss his best for me. The best practical example I know to give is when our kids were growing up, if Dave said, "You're grounded for 2 weeks," they were grounded for 2 weeks. If I said it, it'd take about 3 days and I'd get fed up with them being in the house all day. It's fine for a man to ground his kids for 2 weeks and go off to work every day and leave you locked in the house with them. Amen? And you know, I'd feel sorry for them. And well, I think you've learned your lessons. I'll let you go out. Well, you know what? They loved me, but they had reverential fear of Dave. How many of you know what I mean? And so, when God says something, he means what he says.
1: We don't need to go through life frustrated because God loves us and wants to help. He's right there waiting for us to exchange our trying for trusting. Galatians 3:10 in the Message version of the Bible says anyone who tries to live by his own effort, independent of God, is doomed to failure. This means we simply cannot live in victory without God's help. Grace makes all the difference. It's his power which overcomes whatever struggle we face. When we are faithful in doing whatever we can do in a situation, God will pour out his grace to do what we can't do.
2: 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Some people have it, and then there's the rest of us. But Joyce Meyer wants to take you on a 90-day journey to emotional health in her newest devotional, Managing Your Emotions.
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4: Turn with me to Hebrews chapter 2. We're going to start and take a look at verses 2 and 3. I call this perfected under pressure. And I think one of the greatest examples is happens to be the life of Joseph, probably the closest to the example of the Lord Jesus Christ. We can't find a thing that Joseph did wrong. I'm sure he did because he was just human. Jesus Christ was the God-man. And as far as never sinning, Jesus Christ is the only one that we find that was born outside of sin and then never committed a sin and then went to the cross as perfected. So again, we come back to it that a great example from the Word of God would be the life of

you for telling other people about the blessing this broadcast has been to you. Hebrews chapter 2, verses 2 and 3. If the word spoken by angels was steadfast, this was the Old Testament, this was the law that was given, and that was steadfast, and every transgression and disobedience received a just recompense of reward, how shall we escape if we neglect so great salvation, which at the first began to be spoken by the Lord, and then was confirmed to us by those, that's Peter, James, John, those who heard him. And so in this verse of scripture, probably the apostle Paul who wrote this was saying this, that we can neglect so great salvation. God has provided in the salvation message of the New Testament, these provisions, the fact that we get saved, we get the Holy Spirit comes to live in us, but also there is the aspect of Jesus Christ dying for us so that we can also have power in our daily life against the things that come against us. There's three things the New Testament tells us that causes persecution to come into our life. The world, that's the world system around us because it's under a curse, and that curse started with Adam, and that Adamic curse went throughout the entire earth. There's a curse in this earth. Next of all, our own flesh, and that also is part of the curse, and that's the nature of the flesh found inside our body. The Bible says that we have inside of us sin which dwells in our human body. The body of sin. And so this is where we have trouble too from our own natural flesh, and that is yet to be redeemed. But the third area is the world, the flesh, and the devil himself. There can actually come temptations to us from Satan as he did with Jesus, approached him personally. We have demonic forces in this earth that come directly from Satan. But I want you to notice what's missing out of that, God himself. And so the three things that bring, again, persecutions, trials, and troubles into our life is the world system, our own flesh, and Satan himself. God is not the author of these things. We're told this in the opening of the book of James. Now, there are those who tell us, well, you know what I'm going through? God knows it's here, and God knows how to bring me out. No, what God has given you, the weapons to come out of it. Let's just come back to this, teaching your child about, you know, how to operate the things of this life. They come to a certain age, you've been telling them that the curb out in front of your house is the borderline. You do not go out past the curb. Don't walk out into the streets. Stay here where the area is green. This is our front yard. That's our backyard. It's fenced. Go beyond the fence. Don't go beyond. We give them boundaries in life. What happens if they walk over against that, walk out in the street, are hit by a car, end up in the hospital? We're going to see them. Can they look at the parents and say, you're the one that sent that car. You're the one that sent and had them run over me. No, we've told you how to get out of it. Here's the point of it. You can't point to your parents at that time. When we run into problems, it's either the world, the flesh, or the devil. It is not God. God has given us warnings about everything. Here's your boundaries. Here's where to go. All this. And listen, even though we're within the boundaries, problem can still come. But yet, well, here's the point. Once you take what God has told you and told you and told you from Old Testament and New Testament on how to work your way through problems, he's simply telling you, I didn't send the problem. I'm sending the answer. In fact, I have an answer figured out before the problem ever came along. And whether it's the world, the flesh, or the devil, my answers will bring you out. And so once we understand that, we know that we like children. There's times we can either walk out in the road and get hit, or there's times when we can be in the yard and we didn't know, but a snake bites us. I mean, we were doing what we were supposed to do and problems still came along. We live in a world full of problems, but we also live in a world that's full of answers that come through the Word of God and the power of the Word of God. And notice what Paul says in this verse of scripture, that the things that God spoke to us, those disciples heard it, of which Jesus said, if they persecuted me, they're going to persecute you, but be of good cheer, I've overcome the world. In other words, persecutions, tests, and trials are part of the Christian life. And they can simply come against you because you are a Christian, because you do know Jesus and you do put your trust in him, and the world will come against you. Satan will come against you. Your own flesh keeps trying to pull you away from the things of God. But greater is he that's in me than he that's in the world, in Satan or in my flesh. That's the good news we have. So this verse is simply bringing out too that there are three aspects to our salvation. We have a past tense salvation. We were born again when we accepted Jesus as Lord and the Savior. That's our salvation that takes us to heaven. We are in a present day situation of salvation in which we learn to walk day by day closer and closer to the perfect will of God. And though I'm making progress, I never will totally get there until I have a resurrection body. And then my future
future salvation is a resurrection body. So spirit, soul, and body. Spirit, I have been born again. Soul, I'm being renewed. My mind is being renewed daily by the promises of God, to where one day the mind of Bob is replaced.

0: place with the mind of Christ. And then my future salvation comes when I receive a resurrection body made in the image of the Lord Jesus Christ, and that will happen at the rapture of the church. And at that time, all Christians who have died from Pentecost until now will come back with Jesus, receive their resurrection body. Then Bob will join them. And you will too, if you're alive at the time of the rapture. We who are alive and remain shall be caught up together with them to meet the Lord in the clouds. This is what will happen to that future salvation. In the meantime, while we're here on earth, God has provided answers to bring us through every situation. I'm going to give you another example. Suppose that you want to go into the military. The military tells you if you will follow these guidelines, that these guidelines will keep you alive. First of all, we want you to know that your weapons are greater than the weapons of the enemy. I don't care what they tell you on TV. I don't care what you hear by rumor, is that, you know, this country or that country we're going against have a better weapon system. The United States has the best weapons in the entire world, and you are now learning to use it. Learn to use your weapons, and we're going to train you and train you and train you on how to use them. Then we're going to train you on how to crawl through a certain space, and if bullets are flying over your head. So we go through all these different areas, and we practice, practice, practice. And then finally, after a number of times, they simply tell you, if you'll follow these guidelines, you will not be shot and you will be able to kill the enemy. You know what that is? That's not saying the United States government is the one who invented the enemy. No, the enemy is out there. We invented this military to fight against them, and our weapons are superior. To simply tell you as a Christian is that you're going to face problems and tests and trials. And oh, by the way, God is sending those tests and trials your way. That's like telling a person joining the military, the enemy that's out there, the communists that are out there, the others attacking our country, God put them out there, or our nation actually put them out there. We create the enemy, then we create you to go fight the enemy. No, that's not it. There is an enemy out there because there's evil in this earth, and there are people trying to conquer good people and put them into slavery. And we see this today with different governments around the world. But what we have in our country is freedom, and that freedom has caused us to have the finest military, the finest airplanes, the finest fighter planes, the finest of weapons to come against the enemy and win. This is God. This is our nation's plan, but it's also God's plan. The weapons of our warfare, and they're listed in Ephesians chapter 6, are mighty through God to the pulling down of the strongholds. But God didn't invent the strongholds. Satan, the flesh, and the world system out there are the ones who created those strongholds, but God has given us greater power against it. We serve the God and the Lord Jesus Christ, who is the head of the military from heaven. Jesus Christ is the head, lead one over them, and the forces of God and the angels of heaven come to fight on his behalf. It comes back to this, basically. The world is evil. It happened when Satan got through to Adam and Eve. They sinned, turned the curse over in the world. Galatians chapter 1, verses 3 and 4 says this: grace be to you and peace from God the Father and the Lord Jesus Christ, who gave himself in exchange for our sins, that he might deliver us from this present evil world. I want you to notice he died on the cross not to force you to be saved, but he might deliver you. And that might means you have a choice in this, that he might deliver us from this present evil world. Underline the word present. It will not be evil forever, but it is evil right now. There's going to come a time when Jesus is going to come back, rid the world of Satan, rid the world of demons, rid the world of the curse. All unbelievers, all religion will be cast off the face of the earth. All demonic forces, fallen angels, and then finally, last of all, even the curse will be removed from the earth, and Jesus Christ will sit on the throne in Jerusalem and rule for 1,000 years, and then after that, that's only the introduction, after that comes eternal reign from the city of Jerusalem. He will rule. And so it says he will, that he might deliver us from this present evil world. Right now, even deliverance in this present evil world can come and will come if we'll let it. So he might deliver us from this present evil world. First of all, he might deliver us from sin itself and from Satan's power. That's the new birth. But after that, he also has given us promises that he might deliver us in this life we're living from this present evil world system, according to the will of God and our Father. We are not taken out, but we are left in the world that is under a curse. If God's plan was just to get us saved, then he would take us into heaven immediately. But God has left us here for a reason. That is to be salt and light in this earth. In this evil world, we are salt. He simply asks us, stay spiritual, don't get carnal, because if you do, then the salt will lose its savor. My effectiveness in this world will be challenged. 1 John chapter 5 and verse 19 says, the whole world lies in wickedness. God didn't create the wickedness. He created the answer for the wickedness. And the moment that Adam and Eve failed, God even told them and Satan what the answer was going to be. It will come from the seed of the woman. The virgin birth is going to introduce the Messiah that will come into this world and deliver us.
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0: Paul told us in Philippians chapter 1, verses 3 through 5, I thank my God at every remembrance of you, always in every prayer of mine, making requests for you, all with joy for your partnership in the gospel from the first day until now. The theme of the book of Philippians is partnership. I know joy is mentioned quite often, but the partnership is the real issue. The only church that made itself a partner with Paul, in fact, he mentioned them three times for their faithfulness to give into his ministry. Paul saw the gospel and the teaching of the Word of God as a team effort. I do too. I pray for my givers, my partners, my fellow ministers of the Word of God. Many of you have been with me since the beginning. 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
3: And here's this man who was a blasphemer, who said, I am chief among the sinners. He said, if you line them all up, put them in a row, and put the worst up front, he says, what you're going to find is, he says, you're going to find me right up at the front. Who can God save anybody? Who's he willing to save anybody? The transforming grace of God. 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He and he alone.
4: The Bible says that if you've received Christ as your Savior, though you were dead, now you're alive in Him. Today's edition of In Touch, the teaching ministry of Dr. Charles Stanley, reminds us of the dramatic power of the transforming grace of God. 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Let's join Dr. Stanley for his message.
3: The Apostle Paul says the grace of God was not given to him in vain. That is, it did not remain barren. Something happened as a result of the grace of God in the life of the Apostle Paul. And what happened to him, God intends to happen to everyone. And so I want us to look at his life as an illustration of this whole principle of the transforming grace of God, which has happened in your life already, if you are a believer. And the first thing I want you to notice here is the transforming grace of God transformed the Apostle Paul from a sinner into a saint. When this transformation took place, what happened was, he says, I moved from darkness into light. I moved from death into life. I moved from the course of this world into the course of the kingdom. He says, something radically changed in my life. It was so radical. He said, now I realize that I have become a new creation in Christ Jesus. Anyone who has experienced the grace of God in salvation is a brand new creation. He says in 1 Peter, we have become partakers of his divine nature. And you see, the idea of transformation means a change in nature, a change in condition, a change in character, and can be, of course, a change in appearance. And so Paul is describing what his life used to be like. In fact, he says in Philippians chapter 3, he describes, if you'll note there for a moment, he describes in Philippians chapter 3 what he used to be involved in, what he used to live like, and he talks about how he used to depend upon his own good works and his own nature and his own conduct and behavior to get him acceptance in the eyes of God. Now listen carefully. The only way any of us are made acceptable in the eyes of God is that we accept by faith the death of His Son at Calvary as the full payment for our sins. And when we receive His Son, we have Him. And to do otherwise is to base our acceptance on something within us. It cannot happen. It will not happen. It has never happened. It won't happen. It absolutely is impossible to happen. And here's a terrible mistake people make. Listen to me very carefully. Many people say, well, I would be saved, but there's some things in my life I need to straighten up. God wouldn't accept me the way I am. When I look back in my past and see how much sin and disobedience and transgressing the law of God, and I've violated everything in the Bible, you mean to tell me that all I have to do is to come to Jesus and be accepted by God? Listen, when I get some things straightened out and I clean up my life, then I'm going to be a Christian. Let me ask you a question. What did the Apostle Paul clean up in his life? Not one thing. You know why? Listen, think about this. A person who is spiritually dead can't clean up anything. There's no power in them to clean it up. Now, they can say, well, I'm not going to do this and do the other. They can't clean it up. There's no such thing as self-cleaning. Here's a man who is the most avowed enemy of the church. One moment he's on his way as a persecutor. The next moment, this man has been converted by the grace of God. And so what did God do? Not only did He transform him from a sinner to a saint, He transformed him from a servant of sin to a servant of the living God. Go to Romans chapter 6. Verse 16, he says, here's the principle. Do you not know that when you present yourself to someone as a slave for obedience, you're a slave of the one to whom you obey, either of sin resulting in death or of obedience resulting in righteousness? That is, if you choose to live in sin, you become a slave of sin. Verse 20, when you were slaves of sin, you were free in regard to righteousness. That is, you can't live a righteous life if you're living in sin and become a slave to sin. Well, Paul says that's what he was. He was a slave to sin, and he was expressing his sinfulness and his slavery as a persecutor. Now, I want us to look at two or three passages here because I want you to listen to his words, what he says. And let's go back to Acts 26, and then let's turn to, Acts 26 first of all, and then we're going to go to 1 Timothy. Acts 26, remember what he says in this passage. Now, here again, he's defending himself before King Agrippa, and he says, verse 9, so then, I thought to myself that I had to do many things hostile to the name of Jesus of Nazareth. I want to say this again, friend. It may be that you're one of those persons that something has happened back yonder in your life, and it's turned you angry toward God and hostile toward God, and you're spewing that hostility and that anger on the people of God. Listen to this passage. So then I thought to myself that I had to do many things hostile to the name of Jesus of Nazareth. And this is just what I did in Jerusalem. Not only did I lock up many of the saints in prisons, having received authority from the chief priests, but also, when they were being put to death, I cast my vote against them. And as I punished them often in all the synagogues, I tried to force them to blaspheme, even as he had. And being furiously enraged at them, I kept pursuing them even to foreign cities. Here's a man who hated the Lord Jesus Christ, totally in deception about what was true and what was untrue. Go to 1 Timothy. 1 Timothy, Paul here again, speaking of this arrogant hostility, this anger, this bitterness, this resentment, this determination to destroy everything that was Christ-like. You say, well, why do you tell us that? I'm coming to it. Listen. Verse 12 of 1 Timothy chapter 1. I thank Christ Jesus our Lord, who has strengthened me because He considered me faithful, putting me into His service. Even though I was formerly a blasphemer and a persecutor, listen to this phrase, and a violent aggressor, a violent aggressor, and yet I was shown mercy because I acted ignorantly in unbelief. And the grace of our Lord was more than abundant with the faith and love which are found in Christ Jesus. It is a trustworthy statement deserving full acceptance that Christ Jesus came into the world to save sinners, among whom I am foremost of all. Now look at this. I love this. And yet for this reason, even though he was so wicked, and yet for this reason, I found mercy in order that in me as the foremost of sinners, Jesus Christ might demonstrate his perfect patience. Look at that. He says, God saved him as a demonstration of God's perfect patience, as an example for those who would believe in him for eternal life. Paul said, one of the reasons he was convinced that God saved him was this. Watch this now. Be careful. Watch this. Because he was saying, I want the world to know, if I can save that, if I can save him, if I can come out of nowhere, so to speak, knock him down, blind him, and transform him, who is alive? Who cannot be transformed with the grace of God? Cannot be forgiven of their sin? Cannot be redeemed and reconciled and justified? Who among us cannot have his life or her life absolutely, totally changed with the grace of God? Paul said, here is the patience of God in perfection. What does that mean? That means it's complete. He waited and he waited and he waited and he waited and he waited and he waited and he waited and he waited. And here he was on his way after murdering and imprisoning and beating and trying to get these Christians to blaspheme. There came a moment when the patience of God was complete and bang, that was it. Salvation is the grace of God poured out in the heart. That is the awareness of God, the conviction of the Holy Spirit, the love of God poured out in your heart. You don't have to see any lights, get knocked down by the bolts of lightning or hit over the head with anything. That's not the way God operates. The way God operated in the life of the Apostle Paul was a unique experience for a particular man for a particular purpose. When I was 12 years of age, I walked out, knelt down, began to weep. The only thing I remember is that I knew that I was a sinner and I felt terribly guilty. If you ask me what, as a 12-year-old kid, I couldn't tell you what it was. I just knew that I needed to be forgiven of my sins and I needed to receive Christ as my Savior. That's all. Now, the difference between the Apostle Paul and me is here it was a man who was already an adult, aggressively, vengefully, hostily, angrily trying to destroy the church. And I grew up in a home. Well, I at least saw my mom read the Bible. She read it with me. And I knew early in life that I needed to be saved. And getting saved at the age of 12 years was just sort of natural, normal. But I want to tell you something, and don't forget this. It took just as much grace to save me at 12 as it did the Apostle Paul at his age. Because listen, how much life does it take to bring a dead man to life? It just takes life, that's all. If a dead man is dead at 70, or if it's a child dead at 6, life is life. How much grace does it take to save a man or woman? Just grace. Just the love of God and his forgiveness through the shed blood of Jesus Christ. You can't get so evil that God cannot save you. Listen, you cannot out-sin the grace of a loving Father. That's the power of the cross. That's not license to sin. That's the power of the work of Jesus Christ at the cross, that when he died, he opened the door of salvation, forgiveness, and cleansing, and a brand new life to every single creature on the face of this earth. It's open to all. And here's this man who was a blasphemer, who said, I am chief among the sinners. He said, if you line them all up, put them in a row, and put the worst up front, he says, what you're going to find is, he says, you're going to find me right up at the front. Who can God save anybody? Who's he willing to save anybody? The transforming grace of God. Listen, there's not a single thing within you. It doesn't make any difference what you've done, how many sermons you may have preached, or how many wonderful things you may have done for God, or whatever it may be. It's still the only thing within us that is worthy of boasting of is Jesus Christ. He and he alone. Grace is God's graciousness and kindness toward us without regard to our merit, without regard to our worthiness, and in spite of everything we deserve. And what I want you to see is this. Don't look back and say, well, I would give my life to Christ, but you don't know the kind of life I've lived. I want to ask you a question. You ever murdered Christians, thrown them in jail, made them blaspheme? My friend, you may say, yes, I've done all that. Well, I want to tell you something. You just joined the ranks of a great apostle. And if he saved him, he'll save you. You can't do anything to keep God from saving you but refuse him. You can't do anything to squelch the grace of God but choose to refuse him. Because the grace of God is poured out upon everyone. And you can be saved. You can be forgiven. He will clean up your past. You see, what he does, he just wipes it away. He doesn't try to make the past better. He just wipes it. The blood of Jesus Christ wipes away the past. It's gone and forgotten as far as the east is from the west. It doesn't make any difference. And you see, we believers ought to be shouting and praising and thanking God, not trying to live in the past. And listen, do enough good to cover up the past. The blood of Jesus covered it once and for all. We're saints. Doesn't mean we don't sin. And we make mistakes and we do sin against them. But the blood of Jesus Christ, he says, is continually cleansing us. We are products and fruits of the grace of God. The grace of God was not poured out in your heart and my heart in vain, but fruitfully and productively to the grace of God and the power of God. Now, what's the proper attitude for a saint who's been transformed from sinner to saint? Well, there are four things, and you can check yourself out with these. First of all, humility. Listen to what the Apostle Paul said. He said in this 10th verse of 1 Corinthians 15, back to the original text, 1 Corinthians 15 says, verse 9, he said, "For I am the least of the apostles, and not even fit to be called." Listen, he says, not even fit to be called an apostle. Here's a man who is preeminent in the world of his day as a missionary and as the preacher of the gospel. What does he say? He says, "Oh, I'm going to tell you, I am the least of the apostles. I am the least of the saints." But go back to 1 Timothy chapter 1. Remember what he said here? 1 Timothy chapter 1. He said, "You want me to tell you something that's the truth, the gospel truth? Nothing but the truth, so help me God." He said, here it is. "It is a trustworthy statement deserving full acceptance that Christ Jesus came into the world to save sinners, of whom I am foremost of all." When you line them up, Paul says, I'm in front. And you know what? Listen, you're not going to find pride in the heart of a man or woman who understands the grace of God. You're not going to find it. Because that person is always going to be pointing people to Christ, to God. It is all of God, none of us. All of Christ and none of us. There's not going to be any arrogance and pride in the person who understands the grace of God. So first of all, the spirit of humility. The second attitude I want you to notice here is this sense of obligation. Listen to what Paul says back to 1 Corinthians 15 now. Notice what he says in this passage. He says, "The grace of God was not poured out in vain upon him." And he says, "But by the grace of God, I am what I am." So he's given God the credit, spirit of humility. "And his grace toward me did not prove vain, but I labored even more than all of them." You know what he was saying? He was so grateful to God. He was so overwhelmed with the grace of God and the goodness of God to him. He knew that he was heading in the wrong direction. And this is why in all of his testimonies, he gives testimony of how awful he'd been persecuting the church. He says, "But look, here's what God did. And now, here's what I'm doing." God called him to preach. He said in Galatians chapter 1, he said, "From my mother's womb," he said, "I was separated from my mother's womb to preach the unsearchable riches of the grace of God." And so he gave his life, traveling all over the place. And if you read the mission, if you look in the back of your Bible, those maps, and look at all of his missionary journeys, read the book of Acts, and all the turmoil and the heartache and the bloodshed and the different difficulties and things that Paul had to go through. And what is he doing? He's just praising God for the privilege. Let me ask you a question. In what practical, explainable, definable ways are you expressing gratitude and thanksgiving to Almighty God for saving you by his grace? Don't tell me you come to church. That's not good enough. Don't say, "Well, I tithe." That's not good enough. You see, listen, the Apostle Paul was saved by the grace of God to do what? To tell other people what had happened to him. That's what Ananias said. He said, "God wants you to tell them what's happened to you." If you'll think about what God has done in your life, and you may be going through a difficult time, but think what you'd be like without him. Listen, if you think it's bad, think of what it'd be like without God. We should be so grateful, so overwhelmingly grateful to God. We have to tell it. We have to share it. We've got to tell somebody that God is a God of love and goodness and mercy and kindness. You have a message to share. You can't keep the love of God to yourself. When there's a whole world of people hurting, dying in agony, sorrow, frustration, anger, hostility, bitterness, resentment, disappointment, disillusionment, depression, despair, and you've got the answer. You see, if I understand the grace of God, there's going to be a sense of humility about me. Secondly, there's going to be a sense of obligation. And thirdly, there's going to be a sense of dependence. Look at this. Back to the 15th chapter, he says, "But by the grace of God, I am what I am, and his grace toward me did not prove vain, but I labored even more than all of them, yet not I, but the grace of God with me." Paul said, it wasn't I. And how many times Paul says, not I, but Christ Jesus living within me? He said, I didn't labor in my own efforts. He said, listen, watch this. The same grace, goodness, and love and power of God that brought about the transformation of our experience from sinner to saint is the same gracious, loving power of God that is at work in your life and my life every day. And that is, we don't have to depend upon ourselves, our own wisdom, our own abilities and talents and strength. It is Christ. Listen, the resurrected Christ. This is why Paul said, listen, he said, above all else, what do I want to know? Here's what I want to know. I want to experience the resurrection power of Jesus. He said, I want to experience in my daily life the same power that raised Jesus from the dead. And he said, that power is the grace of God laboring in me and laboring through me. The spirit of humility, the spirit of obligation, motivated by love and motivated by thanksgiving and gratitude to God. The spirit of absolute and total dependence upon God. And the last is a spirit of absolute confidence. Look at this. Coming to the end of his life, death's nearby, and here's what he says. Verse 6 and 7 of 2 Timothy chapter 4. I am already being poured out as a drink offering, and the time of my departure has come. I have fought the good fight. I have finished the course. I have kept the faith. In the future, somewhere, sometime, there is laid up for me the crown of righteousness, which the Lord, the righteous judge, will award to me on that day, and not only to me, but also to all who have loved his appearing. What an awesome example of the transforming power of the grace of God, that he could take a man who was hostily, angrily, bitterly, murderously opposed to Christ and transform him into the greatest missionary the world has ever known. And a man who understood the grace of God as no man understood it, and who gave of himself absolutely without any reservation to the proclamation of the gospel of Christ. I want to ask you one last question. As you think about all the good things God's done for you and all that he is in you today, and then think about what you're doing for his kingdom, apart from salvation, has the grace of God been poured out in your life in vain? Have you kept it to yourself? Or is there something burning inside of you that will not let you be quiet about the universal offer of the grace of God?
4: 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Do you ever feel that God couldn't possibly forgive you? Today's Moment with Charles Stanley reminds us of the relentless love of Christ. It's coming up.
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3: Father, we love you for doing for us what we could not do for ourselves, loving us, forgiving us, cleansing us, walking within us moment by moment, day by day. And I pray there might be conviction that will bring about thanksgiving and gratitude and commitment and surrender and service to the King of Kings and the Lord of Lords, Jesus. I pray for those who are troubled about their past sins to such an extent they think that you will not forgive them. Would you remind them, if you can save someone like Saul of Tarsus, you can save them, and that you do it every day. Father, if we expressed our real true feelings, we would fall upon our face at this very moment, unworthy to stand here or to sit here, but overwhelmed by a love that pursued us until we accepted it, and a love that even till today will not let us go. We praise you in Jesus' name. Amen.
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7: A trustworthy testimony. This is Ken Ham inviting you to visit the world-class Creation Museum in Northern Kentucky. Was Christ's resurrection just a legend that grew for decades before it was written down? People say this to make the Bible appear untrustworthy, but the Apostle Paul wrote that Christ appeared to over 500 people at once and that most of these people were still alive. If the church back then didn't believe Paul's testimony, they could have asked numerous eyewitnesses. Paul also said that he'd received his message from Jesus and that it was confirmed by Peter and James. This was just 5 years after Christ's resurrection, and that's not enough time for a legend to develop. Yes, we can trust what the Bible says. Jesus is alive.
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9: June 18th, Knowing What's to Come. Have you ever watched a thrilling movie? I mean, an action-packed, intense, edge-of-your-seat kind of movie? Maybe part of the time you watched it peering through your fingers. But let's say you watch the same movie again. The drama is still present, and to some degree, you might get lost again in the intensity, but you know how it turns out. You're not as surprised after the second or third or fourth viewing, because you know the end. In a similar way, we as Christians already know the end of the story. Except this story is the one that has been going on for millennia, the story of human existence. Today, we'll hear from a man whose life was changed by this fact. He's here to share with us his true story on this Unshackled Daily Devotional.
10: I'm Jack Johnson, and as a teenager, I became self-centered. Several times I refused pot, then gave in to my friend's pleading. Getting high gave me the desire to become a writer, after which Jesus Christ became remote. Still, reminders popped up, like the girl who wrote in my yearbook, "God died for you. What have you done for him?" I had grandiose ambitions and chafed at doing menial labor while I went to college. I dreamed of writing great screenplays, one in particular about the Book of Revelation. One day I saw an ad for a film about the end times. I was stunned. Someone had stolen my idea. I went to see the movie and was even more stunned by the Bible prophecies. I told my family. I took my brother to see the movie. I began reading books about Bible prophecy. One of them explained how to be saved, and I prayed, inviting Christ into my heart. Right away, my life changed. I gave up drugs and cigarettes and began reading the Bible. My parents worried that I had become a fanatic. My desire to write screenplays was transformed into a desire to tell others the good news. I started a jail ministry, sharing Jesus with lost men. Almost 20 years later, I still serve the Lord as chaplain in that jail ministry.
9: Jesus prophesied in Luke chapter 21, verses 27 and 28, "And then shall they see the Son of Man coming in a cloud with power and great glory. And when these things begin to come to pass, then look up and lift up your heads, for your redemption draweth nigh." Friend, the Bible tells us that Jesus will return to earth again. But rather than a holy sacrifice, this time, he will be the reigning judge and king. Those who have refused to follow him will be condemned, but we, as believers, will find redemption. And much like Jack, this knowledge can change us. As we prepare for our final kingdom, in each circumstance, we can serve the Lord with reverent fear and diligence. Will you live in this truth today? 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
11: Psalm 78. Give ear, O my people, to my law. Incline your ears to the words of my mouth. I will open my mouth in a parable. I will utter dark sayings of old, which we have heard and known, and our fathers have told us. We will not hide them from their children, showing to the generation to come the praises of the Lord, and his strength, and his wonderful works that he hath done. For he established a testimony in Jacob, and appointed a law in Israel, which he commanded our fathers that they should make them known to their children, that the generation to come might know them, even the children which should be born, who should arise and declare them to their children, that they might set their hope in God, and not forget the works of God, but keep his commandments, and might not be as their fathers, a stubborn and rebellious generation, a generation that set not their heart aright, and whose spirit was not steadfast with God. The children of Ephraim, being armed and carrying bows, turned back in the day of battle. They kept not the covenant of God, and refused to walk in his law, and forgat his works and his wonders that he had showed them. Marvelous things did he in the sight of their fathers.
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12: Got a ways to go. My dad's going to be 97. 97, yeah. I think my dad's going to hit 100. Pastor Jerry, I'm believing you're going to hit 100. I remember Andrew spoke a word over you on a Sunday night. That was at least 2 or 3 years ago, and said you had over a decade left. Amen? Can I hear an amen on that? Amen. How many realize that every day matters in your life? Every minute, every hour, every month, every week, every day matters. My title this morning is called, It Matters Today. Say that with me. It matters today. Before I get into my message, I want to read a declaration about authority and dominion. You realize you have authority and dominion as a believer? Through who? Jesus Christ has given you power, authority, and dominion because he sits at the Which hand of the Father, the right or the left? The right hand of the Father. Is that a story, a fable, a fairy tale, or is that all truth? It's absolute truth because it's in God's Word, and we put our faith in the Word of God. Amen? The Holy Bible, in the Scriptures, the Holy Scriptures. Amen. We know the Scriptures. We meditate on the Scriptures. We believe the Scriptures. Our faith and hope is in what God wrote down and what He did through Christ. Amen? So I'm just going to read this to you. Authority and Dominion Declaration. And you can repeat after me. Instead of we, will say, I decree that I shall rise up and take my rightful place of authority and dominion against the evils and the darkness of this world. I say I shall not be intimidated by the Antichrist spirit that's in this world. I declare I will tread boldly upon all the powers of the devil. I prophesy that I am well equipped to wage spiritual warfare and come out with a decisive win. I say that the prophetic words in my own mouth are saturated with power. I say that I shall have the taste and grace upon my words to speak in places and regions that aren't receptive to the Word of God, which basically is almost the whole earth. I say that I carry a weight from the Spirit of God that's upon me. I say a new authority comes upon me. My prayers, my prayer language, and that my prayer life has power. May I walk in all the levels of dominion that Christ has established for me. And may I take up my rightful place of divine rule in Jesus' name. Amen. So we take authority and dominion over the works and powers of darkness. And I want to encourage you today to do the same for your family, your children, and your grandchildren and great-grandchildren. You have a responsibility, I have a responsibility, to pray for those that are in your life. If you don't have many around you, pray for your friends. Anybody that's in your sphere around you in your life, you have a responsibility to pray first and foremost for what? That they come to a knowledge of the truth and that they get saved and born again. That their, say this with me, that their soul gets saved. Their soul needs to be saved. Amen. So you pray for your children and grandchildren that their soul be saved. That they come to a knowledge of the truth. Let's get right into the Scriptures. It matters today. First Scripture I want to get to is 2 Peter chapter 1. 2 Peter 1, and it's starting in verse 1. 2 Peter 1, and I'm going to go all the way through verse 11. I'm going to read this quickly. And I want to not go too long today. I'm kind of getting used to the shorter thing. Plus we have pastors' little celebration afterwards today. Simon Peter, a bondservant and apostle of Jesus Christ, to those who have obtained or received, obtained could mean received, like precious faith with us by the righteousness of our God and Savior Jesus Christ. I got to stop right there. You and I have received faith through your good heart, through your mind, through going to church. No, you get faith through Jesus Christ, it just said right there. Our precious faith by the righteousness of our God and Savior, Jesus Christ. Because of what He's done, He's given you faith to put your faith in what He's done. Can I hear an amen? Because of His righteousness and what He did and obeyed the Father and came to earth and did all that He had to do on the earth, now Jesus says, come to me and I will give you faith and put your faith in me and what I've done for you. Can I hear an amen? Notice it says, righteousness of our God and Savior, Jesus Christ. There's only one God and one Savior, and that is Jesus. Amen. Grace and peace be multiplied to you in the knowledge of God. This is verse 2. Grace and peace be multiplied to you in the knowledge of God and of Jesus our Lord. How many want more grace and peace in your life? How many want to grow in the grace and in the knowledge of Jesus? Amen. Does it just come because you want it? Amen. You seek. You draw near. You hunger. You thirst. See, it's an active thing. You seek, you desire, you hunger, and you want more of what God has for your life. Amen. You want to know the Father intimately. You want to know the Holy Spirit's voice. You want to know His leading, His guiding in your life. You got to hunger for it. You got to seek after God. You have to draw near to God, and He will what? Draw near to you. Amen. It's an active thing, and you do it by faith. Amen. And His divine power has given to us all things that pertain to life and godliness. Everything that you and I have need of in life and for godly living and living the right way has already been given to us through Jesus Christ. And you receive it and what He's done for you by faith, that He's given you everything you have need of. No wonder it says, the Lord is my shepherd, I shall not want. No wonder Paul said, my God shall supply all my need according to His riches in glory that are by Christ Jesus. Because He's already given us all things. Jesus doesn't have to do anymore. He's done everything for our life. Spiritually, emotionally, physically, financially, every area, every sphere of your life has been given to you and brought to you through Jesus Christ. You receive it, including eternal life. But everything that you have need of is not found in man on this earth. It's found in Jesus Christ. Amen? He's your everything, or should be your everything. That pertains to life through the knowledge of Him who called us by glory and virtue. Verse 4, by which have been given to us exceedingly great and precious promises. Not just great and nice, good promises from God the Father. Exceedingly great, precious promises have been given to you that you might be a partaker of God's divine nature. He's given you all these promises that are exceeding and great. Because God doesn't do anything half-hearted. He does everything completely with everything within Him. That's why it says exceedingly and great. His promises are eternal. Amen? Does that mean everybody gets all His promises? No. You have to be His son and His daughter. You have to be a believer. You have to be born again. You have to come to Him and receive Him and receive salvation and come to that knowledge of truth and be born from above. Then you get these promises from the Father. If you are evil and I'm evil, yet we still want to give good things to our children and grandchildren, how much more does the Father in heaven want to give to you good things? His love and for mankind is much greater than your love is for mankind. God's love for you and me is much more superior and a greater magnitude than what you and I can love people. Ours is measured on maybe how you feel that day. You know, has that person wronged you? Have they irritated you? You know, He's not like that. He loves because God is love. It just oozes out of Him. And that's the way He is. And He does things from a heart of love for His children. Aren't you glad we have a God like that? Oh, man, God is so good. Given to us exceeding great and precious promises that through these you may be partakers of the divine nature. Why is that so important? Because you and I, my title says it matters today. It matters today that you and I walk in that divine nature. That you and I have the nature, the likeness, the image of God in our life. Paul said in the scriptures, be an imitator of God. And then people get ridiculed, and pastors and preachers, evangelists get ridiculed when they say, well, you act like you're some little God. No, we're not saying we're little gods. We're saying we want to be like God. We want to be an imitator of God. We want to be like Him. We didn't say we are a God. But people like to twist and turn things. Can I hear an amen? They do. But we want to be an imitator. We want to be like God. We want that divine nature. Not just the nature of God, but that divine nature of God inside of you. It's like a seed, but it doesn't come out if you don't draw near, if you don't seek, if you don't hunger, if you don't thirst, if you don't diligently draw near to God. That nature's not going to come out. You have to show God you mean business with Him, and that you everything about your life is His life. Remember that song we just sang? I'm not here to live for myself. My life isn't about me. My life is to live for the one who died for me. Amen? And so you want that divine nature in you. God's divine nature is the opposite of our human nature. Human nature, we want to hold a grudge. Human nature, we like to be bitter. Human nature, we want to gossip. Human nature, we want to ridicule. Human nature wants to slander. Human nature wants to be evil and take evil for evil. God's nature says you overcome evil with good. God's nature says, even though you, I'm going to forgive you. Even though you've hurt me, I'm not going to hurt you back. I'm going to pray for you and bless you. Even though you hate and despise me, I'm still going to love you. That's God's nature. God's nature says, even though you're slandering my Savior and His name, I'm not going to hate you for it, but I'm going to pray for you that you come to know Christ. Can I hear an amen? God's nature is opposite of our nature. We don't want to have our own nature. But for this very reason, verse 5, giving all diligence, say that with me, giving all diligence. And I want to focus on this a minute. In America, we don't want to be diligent anymore. It takes, listen to me now, you're saved by the grace of God, Ephesians 2, 8 and 9. Says you're not saved by your works, lest you boast or be arrogant or proud about it. You're saved by the grace of God, not of works, lest any man would boast. By the grace of God only are you saved. Because He first loved you and sought you, you responded in faith and received Christ, right? And because of the blood of Christ and His righteousness, He made you righteous. Through the blood of Christ, through redemption through the blood, we've been made righteous with God. While we were yet sinners, Christ died for us. But we have to be diligent in our Christian life. You diligently must seek the things of God in your life. You can't expect to become more like God and more like Jesus in your life, which should be your number one motive in life, is to be more like Christ and to please God and to be well-pleasing to Him. But it's not just going to come. You have to diligently do things in your life. You have to deny yourself and do what daily? I didn't hear you, Brenda. Take up your cross and follow who? Balaam? Jesus of Nazareth. Jesus of Nazareth. Jesus the Christ, the Son of the living God. You take up your cross daily, not when you and I feel like it, but daily. Even when you don't feel like doing it, your body aches, you're tired, you're weary, you're frustrated, you're discouraged, you're disappointed. You feel, how many ever feel even lazy? Yeah, you just don't feel like doing much. Don't have the energy. Don't have the strength. You still need to say, God, I give my life to you. I trust you with my life today. I give myself to you today. I just seek you, Lord God. I commit my day unto you. And help me to walk uprightly, to take the way you want me to go, in your will be done in my life. And help me, God, in everything I do to take the narrow way. I mention that a lot, don't I? Matthew 7, you want to take the narrow path and the narrow way, which is not the easy way. The wide and broad way is for those that are slothful and lazy and don't want to do anything. The narrow way and the way of righteousness and holiness and godliness and living soberly in this present world is a way of diligence and denying yourself. It's not an easy path, but it's the right path. And your reward in heaven will be eternal, and you'll be grateful you did it. Can I hear an amen? Now, I want to emphasize one thing. I can't remember who I was telling this to. I know who it was. It was my oldest daughter, who's really struggling right now. She's really struggling with addiction. And I told her, I said, Amber, you cannot get tomorrow or yesterday back. All your failures, your mistakes, we can't get them back. You can't, it's already gone. Today's Sunday, Saturday's already gone. Friday, 2 days ago, is already, you'll never get it back, ever, ever. It's gone. The decisions and choices you and I made is already done. It's already done. You can't live in the past. You live for today because tomorrow's not here yet. If you try to live for tomorrow and next week, you'll fail today because you got to live in the moment today. Today you need God's grace. You don't have tomorrow yet. You don't. His grace will be there, but you need it right now at this very moment. You need God's grace. You need His strength right now. You need God's mercy right now. You and I need His forgiveness today because you are probably going to fall short today.

the moment. You cherish the moments of today. Can I hear an amen? When you live in the moment, you expect and appreciate the things that are coming at that very moment, and you have more of a thankfulness. You're very grateful that today I'm breathing. Today I have life. Today I'm on the earth. Today my heart is beating. Today my blood is flowing in my veins. Today I have my family with me. Today I can walk with God. Today I can live for Jesus. Yesterday I can't. Maybe I did, maybe I didn't. Now that doesn't mean that what we did, listen, what we did yesterday and last week and last month and last year or the past decades doesn't matter to God. It does. In fact, you're going to give an account for it. So today it matters what you say, what you do, how you live. The decisions and choices you and I make today matters. Today, say this with me, today I simply want to live the Christian life. The Christian life. Christ-like decisions, choices, attitude, behavior, things you say and do and the way you behave, everything. You want to live and take the Christian way, which is the narrow way. Today is. You may not be tomorrow. Anyway, I could go on and on about that. And I was going to continue in this, but I'm going to go with verse 6. It says, to knowledge, say, for this also reason, giving all diligence to your faith, virtue to virtue knowledge. In verse 6, it says, to knowledge, self-control. How many believe there's a lack of self-control in our country? When Pastor Matt, you keep ripping on America. Well, America needs revival, including in the church first. Yes. Including in our own hearts, including my heart, your heart. We need revival. You can't have revival in your own life if you don't have self-control. If your life is out of control, you're not going to want to walk in the Lord. You're not going to want to walk with the Lord. You're not going to want to have the nature and Christ-likeness in your life because you're living for self. Self-control means you're controlling yourself, your desires, your flesh, your carnality. Amen? It's all about me, me, me, me, me. That's the way the world is. Me, me, me, me, myself, and I. It's all about me, me, me. No, the Christian life is it's all about you, you, you. And all about him, him, him. Amen? Jesus said, love the Lord your God with all your heart, soul, mind, and strength. Love your neighbor as you love yourself. Amen. So we want self-control. And to self-control, perseverance. Perseverance simply means patience. I've heard this say, don't ever pray for patience because then God's going to bring things in your life to show you. No, you want perseverance. You want patience. Say this with me. Nothing in my life ever or will ever come easy. If it's easy, it's too good to be true. Nothing comes easy. Nothing good, I should say, comes easy. Some things come easy. But nothing good in your life will come just because you want it to. You have to have perseverance, self-control. You have to have diligence in your life and in your character. Can I hear an amen on that? I know it sounds almost like a coach to a team, but it's really true in our life. I want you guys to get to another level spiritually in your life and your walk with God where it's different in 2026 than it was the last year or the year before. That you live differently because it matters today. It matters today how you and I live and what we do and how we behave. The things we say, the things we should not say, the way we act, the things we decide on. Amen? So we want perseverance and to godliness, brotherly kindness, and to brotherly kindness, love. For if these things are yours and abound, you will be neither barren nor unfruitful in the knowledge of our Lord Jesus Christ. In other words, what he's saying is pretty important to have grow in the grace and knowledge of Jesus Christ. If you want to grow in the grace and knowledge of Jesus and increase in that knowledge and know him more and him know you more, you have to do these things. You have to have brotherly kindness. You have to walk in love. You have to have perseverance, self-control. Amen? It's important. Verse 9, for he who lacks these things is short-sighted even to blindness and has forgotten that he was cleansed
from his old

0: sins. Say this with me. I've been cleansed from my old sins. Isn't that interesting that the way he said it, from my old sins? In other words, all your sins that you did. Amen? Aren't you thankful for the blood of Jesus? Are you really thankful for it? For the blood of the cross? Do you thank him every day for his blood? Do you thank him every day for what he did for you at the cross? Do you thank God every day for sending Jesus? Do you thank God every day that Jesus Christ didn't just die, but he rose from the dead so that you can have newness of life? Do you thank God every day for eternal life, for salvation through Jesus? Do you thank God every day that he had mercy and grace on you? I try to my best to thank God every day and praise him for his mercy, his goodness towards me and my children. Amen? It's so important that we live that way. Therefore, verse 10 says, therefore, brethren, be even more, what's the next word? Diligent. To make your call, not your neighbors, not your wife, not your husband, to make your call and election sure. Why would Peter write that? Why would Peter say to make sure that your call and election is sure? Because the devil is a liar and always has been and always will be. And he's going to lie to you and deceive and trick you to try and get you off the path that you've been planned for by God for righteousness, for godliness and holy living and to live soberly and to live the right way. The devil is a liar and he's going to try and trick you and scheme you and bring people into your life to get you off the right path so that you'll doubt your salvation and doubt that you're saved and doubt that you're a daughter or a son of God so that you don't want to do what's right because you have a guilty conscience all the time. And do what you've got to fear the Lord and love God and obey him and not listen to people or the devil. Can I hear an amen? You listen to God's word and his voice inside of you, and his word is written where? In your heart. God is inside of you now. He lives in you. He will guide your life. For so an entrance will be supplied to you abundantly into the everlasting kingdom of our Lord and Savior Jesus Christ. Aren't you glad that we have an everlasting kingdom that we're going to go to? He's the King of Kings and the Lord of Lords, Jesus Christ is. And his kingdom and the Father's kingdom is eternal. And it's an everlasting kingdom and it's never going to pass. And it's the greatest kingdom. And Jesus is going to reign in power and dominion and authority. And he already is, but he's going to do it forever and ever. Nobody's going to kick him out, kick him off, nothing. Jesus is Lord, period. There is no greater power than God Almighty and his Son, Jesus Christ. Amen? Hallelujah. Let's go to 1 Peter chapter 1. 1 Peter 1. 3 through 9, and this is, I love this scripture, 1 Peter 3, it says this, blessed be the God and Father of who? Our Lord Jesus Christ, who according to his abundant mercy, and that mercy is new how often? Every morning. God's abundant mercy is new every single morning of our lives. When you see the sun coming up, if you're awake, thank God for his mercy every day. His mercy on you. His mercy on you that he's forgiven you and cleansed you and given you eternal life. Hallelujah. According to his abundant mercy, has begotten us again to a living hope. In other words, while you're alive, you can still have hope through Jesus Christ. Look why. Through the resurrection of Jesus Christ from the dead. We have a living hope and a real hope and a true hope because of the resurrection of Jesus Christ from the dead. That your faith and your hope is not in a God that is nowhere around. He's on the throne. He's next to the Father. Jesus proved he was God when he rose from the dead. He proved he's exactly who he said he was, the Son of the living God, the Christ, the Savior, the Messiah, the Redeemer for all mankind. He's the only way to the Father, and he proved it when he was resurrected from the dead. Amen? Thank God we serve a resurrected Christ, a Savior that has redeemed us. Hallelujah. to an inheritance incorruptible and undefiled and does not fade away, reserved in heaven for you. Verse 5 says, who are kept by the power of God through what? Through faith. You are kept by the power of God as you walk by faith. You live by faith. Every day you live and move and have your being, but you do it in faith. You live by faith. You walk by faith. You put your faith in God. You put your faith in His Word. You put your faith in His promises. You put your trust in the living God. Amen? By faith for salvation, ready to be revealed in the last time. Verse 6, in this you greatly rejoice, though now for a little while. I don't know what that means. That could be a week. It could be a month. It could be a season. If need be, you have been grieved by various trials. How many have been grieved lately by a various trial? You've had a trial in your body, in your mind, in your finances, in your life, in your children or grandchildren or someone you love. It grieves you the way they're living. It grieves you that they're not going the right way. Maybe you've been grieved in a various trial, a difficult way. A trial is not the easy way. A trial is a testing of what? Your faith. A testing of your faith, which is more precious than what? Gold or silver. But gold and silver, the price of gold is just going through the roof. The value of gold keeps going up and up and up. How can that not be precious than your faith? Gold is tangible. You can have it in an account. You can have it to buy things and reserve things on the earth. Why is your faith so precious? More than gold and silver? That's exactly right. It doesn't give you everlasting life. Your faith is eternal. Gold and silver are going to pass away. Is it important to have financial stability? Yes. Is it important to make wise decisions? Yes. Is it important to make sure your needs are met? Yes. Does the birds of the air get fed every day? If a sparrow falls to the ground and dies, do you think God knows that or is He ignorant? Are you sure that God sees every sparrow that falls? Are you kidding me? Come on. Isn't He a little bit more busy than that? He does see. How does He see a sparrow fall to the ground? Every single sparrow? He knows every deer that dies in the grass or gets killed on the highway? How can God know that? Because He's God and you're not. He's God and you're not. He knows all things. Nothing gets by God. Nothing. Zero. Zero, zero, zero. Nothing gets by Him. In other words, He knows everything that's going on in your life. That's why you can have joy, peace, and hope in God, because He knows everything you're going through. He knows every thought even before you think it. He knows every single tear that you shed in your life and every one you're going to shed in the future. Whether it's from sorrow, whether it's from pain, whether it's from regret. You have tears of regret. I wish I wouldn't have done that. I wish I wouldn't have said that. I wish I would have behaved that way. I wish I would have done differently. And you have tears come down, or you have tears come down because of pain, the way somebody lives, somebody's done something to you, or some the way that it just breaks your heart, the way they're living, and you cry when nobody's around. God sees every single tear. He knows everything that's going on because He's eternal God. Man, can you imagine being with God? I can't wait to see the face of Jesus. I can't wait to see the love in His eyes. Amen? Whew. That's reality. That's not no Disney. This ain't Disney Plus, I'll tell you that. This is reality. This is eternal. Praise Jesus. That the genuineness of your faith, which is verse 7, being much more precious than gold perishes, but that is tested by fire. What's tested by fire? Your faith. May be found to praise, honor, and glory in the revelation of Jesus Christ, whom having not seen, you love. I've never seen Jesus. I'll be honest with you. I've been a Christian since 1980. 46 years. I've been a Christian. I've been born again for 46 years. I've never seen Jesus. yet I believe he's more real than you are. I see you right now. I don't see you on the radio or the internet, but I believe Jesus is more real than you. How do I know? Because he lives inside of me. Amen. And it says this, whom having not seen you love, though now you do not see him, yet believing. You've never seen him, but yet you keep having faith and believing that he's exactly who he said he was. That one day you will see him. Amen? How many look forward to the day that maybe we don't have to die, but we get to see him come in the right hand of the Father? We get to see him come in the eastern sky and come with glory and power and take his church away. Amen? In the twinkling of an eye, he comes and grabs those that are his. Hallelujah. In the twinkling of an eye, quicker than I can even snap my finger, you rejoice exceedingly, inexpressible, full of glory, receiving the end of your faith, and this is the end of your faith, the salvation of your souls. Hallelujah. The salvation of your souls. And I wrote a little footnote next to that in my Bible. I wrote, be a soul winner. You and I should be soul winners. Don't just think about yourself. Think about others that are lost, deceived, and blinded. And if you're listening on the radio today and you hear my voice and you're not sure if you're saved, you're not sure if you're born again, you might hope you're going to heaven. Today is the day for salvation. Now is the appointed time to give your life to Jesus Christ. Not tomorrow. You may not have tomorrow. Today, get right with God. Today, get saved. Today, get born again. Today, call on the name of Jesus. Today, repent of your sin and turn from your wicked way and get your heart right with God. Amen. Call on his name, the name of Jesus Christ. That's the only name under heaven given among men whereby we must be saved. One name, and that's the name of Jesus. Call on that name today. I urge you. I implore you. I plead with you. Call on that name right now that your soul might be saved. It's important that you be saved. Hallelujah. Jesus, Jesus, Jesus. I'm just going to read something. You don't have to go to this. We're good right here. We're good. I'm just going to read something. 1 Peter 3:8 through 12. The eyes of the Lord are upon the righteous. Say that the eyes of the Lord are upon the righteous. His eyes are on you in love. His eyes of love are upon you. He cares about everything that's going on in your life. Every time you get in and out of your car, every time you go into your house, come out of your house, wherever you go, God's eyes are upon the righteous because he cares about you. He cares about us. He loves us. 1 Peter chapter 3 also says this, Christ suffered once for our sins. Not twice, not three times, once. He suffered for our sins that we might have redemption, that we might have eternal life and our souls might be saved because he suffered for our sins. Does that mean that everybody's saved because he suffered for all of sins? No. You have to receive it by faith, what he did for you. It's a free gift. You confess with your mouth and believe in your heart. Confession is made, and you believe in your heart. You have faith in Jesus and what he did for you. 1 Peter chapter 4, it says, the end of all things is at hand. The end of all things is coming close. The end of all things. Soon there's going to be a new heaven and a new earth. This earth is going to pass away. The heavens are going to pass away. And God's going to say, you know what? I'm starting all new. There's going to be a new heaven and a new earth. That's not fairy tale. That's reality. That's God's word. That's his eternal word. What he says comes to pass. What God says comes to pass. What he says about you comes to pass. What his word says comes to pass. That's why Jesus said over and over these two words. Verily, verily. Verily, verily, I say unto you. Jesus repeated that so many times. He said, verily, verily, I say unto you. Verily, verily, I say unto you. In other words, what I'm about to say is never going to pass. Verily, verily, what I'm about to say is truth and eternal because I'm the eternal God. I'm the Christ, the Savior. I'm the creator of all things. And what I'm about to say is verily, verily, eternal. And what I'm about to say is true. Jesus never spoke a lie. Everything he said is truth because he is truth. Amen? Hallelujah. The end of all things is at hand. Let's turn to Revelation 3. Real quick, I'm about to end here. Revelation 3. I know you've read this many times. I love this scripture. Revelation 3, verses 5 and 6, it says this, "He who overcomes..." How many of you want to be an overcomer? It doesn't mean it just happens because you want it. You have to make a decision in your mind. I'm an overcomer. I'm going to overcome. I'm going to endure until the end. I'm going to finish my course. I'm going to fight the good fight of faith. I'm going to continue in the faith. I'm going to walk uprightly. I'm going to live righteously. I'm going to live godly. I'm going to walk in love. It's a decision you make in your heart and in your mind, and you decide in your will to do this. "He who overcomes shall be clothed in white garments, and I will not blot out his name from the book of life." You have to overcome in order for him not to block your name out of the book of life. It doesn't say everyone that believes in me shall be clothed. No, he who overcomes. Jesus wants you and I to be overcomers. Don't be anything but diligent and consistent and persistent and faithful and persevering and steadfast in your faith. It's something you have to make a decision in your will, in your intellect, in your mind, and say, "I'm going to do these things, not to get eternal life, but that you become an overcomer." Because the ways of the world and the devil, he will come and try to swirl you in and get you into the ways of the world and the system of the world and the spirit of the Antichrist. But you have to overcome. "He who overcomes shall be clothed with white garments. And I will not blot out his name from the book of life, but I will confess his name before my Father and before his angels." Oh, can you imagine, you guys? Your name is not blotted out of the book of life because you lived your life as an overcomer. You persevered. You kept the faith. You fought the good faith. You continued in the faith. You endured until the end. You're an overcomer. And he's going to mention your name before the Father and the angels. He's going to mention your first and last name right before him. Because your name is where? In the book of life. You want to make sure your name is in that book. That's so important. More than anything, you want to make sure your name is in there and that Jesus confesses your name before the Father and his angels. "And he who has an ear, let him hear what the Spirit says." If you have ears to hear, listen to what the Spirit of God is saying to you individually. What is God saying to you? And we're going to go right to the last scripture, Revelation 3:20. "Behold, I stand at the door and knock." Who is this talking? It's not Buddha? It's not Muhammad? No. It's not Michael Jordan either. And it's not definitely Oprah Winfrey. It's Jesus of Nazareth. "Behold, I stand at the door and knock." Get what it says here. Jesus said this. He said, "I stand at the door." He didn't say he sits at the door and waiting. If you're sitting, you're probably not knocking on the door. Jesus didn't say, "I'm sitting at the door. I'm sitting in front of the door. I'm sitting near the door." He said, "I'm standing at the door." When you and I are standing at a door, your patience is longer or thinner? More or less. If you're standing, you can't stand forever. If you're sitting, you can sit for quite a while. If you're standing at the door and knocking, you only have so much time and patience. Can I hear an amen? He's standing at the door and knocking, not sitting. He's standing. There's a time and a season for everything. Now is the appointed time. Now is the hour. Today is the day for salvation. He knocks on the hearts of people to open up the door. And look what it says. "I stand at..." If anyone hears my voice, notice it doesn't say if anyone hears the knock. No. He's standing at the door knocking, and he's obviously saying something because he said, "If they hear my voice." So he's standing at the door knocking, and Jesus is saying something to that door. He's saying, "Let me in. I love you. Open the door up. I want to be your God and your Savior. I want you to have eternal life. I love you. I care about you. I died for you. I stand at the door. If anyone hears my voice and opens the door of their heart. He doesn't open the door either. He's a gentleman. You're not a robot. You're not AI. You're a human being. You have a will. He wants you to will to come to him. Amen? So he stands at the door. He doesn't sit. And he's saying something because they have to hear his voice. And then they open the door. And I will come into him and dine with him and he with me. As soon as they open the door and let him in, he comes and lives inside of that person. So when you pray for an unbeliever, pray, Father, in the name of Jesus Christ, I pray for that they will open the door as you're knocking on the door of their heart right now, God. In fact, Holy Spirit, knock on their door right now, Holy Spirit. And I pray, and then you mention their name, that so-and-so will open the door of their heart and let you come and live inside of them. And let Jesus Christ, the Savior, come and live in them. And that you live with them and he lives with them, and that they become one with you. Amen. So he's knocking. But you pray that God, they'll open that door. That they won't be stubborn and prideful and won't listen to lies, but they'll open that door. Amen. And I'm going to, don't have to turn though, but I got to read this last verse. And behold, I am coming quickly. This is Jesus in Revelation 22 says this. And behold, I am coming quickly. And my reward is with me to give to everyone according to his work. I am the Alpha and the Omega, the beginning and the end, the first and the last. And this verse, verse 22, verse 14, has been penetrating my soul and spirit nonstop for 2 months or more. I can't get it out of my head. Revelation 22, 14, it has been bombarding me since I've read it. It says this, and he says, I am the Alpha and Omega, beginning and the end, the first and the last. And verse 14 says this, blessed are those who do his commandments. Not just listens to them, not just knows about them, but you do his commandments. In other words, you obey. You obey. You show God, you show Jesus Christ that you love him by keeping his commandments to the best of your ability. Can I hear an amen? Amen. You want to be a doer of the word, not just a hearer of the word. You want to practice the word. You want the word to be alive in you, and you want to keep his word. Amen? And those who do his commandments, that they may have the right to the tree of life and may enter through the gates into the city. That's the verse. That's the line I can't get out of my head. I'm going to read it again. And may enter through the gates into the city. Can you imagine not being able to enter into the gates of that city because your name is not in the book of life? Only if your name is in the book of life will you enter through the gates of the city. There is a city. It's in heaven. It's an eternal city. And there's gates there. And only you're going to walk through if you keep his commandments. Can you imagine not going through the gates? Can you imagine getting to the gate and not being able to get in? Or you can imagine living for eternity wishing you were in that city, knowing you can't ever get there, but you wish you could somehow get a key, get away. There's some way I got to get into that city. No, once you die and face the judgment, it's too late. Once you die without Christ, it's too late. You don't get a second chance. You want to make sure while you have breath and life, if you're hearing my voice on the radio right now or the internet, you want to make sure that your name is in the book of life and you're going to enter into the gates of that city, the city of heaven where Jesus is, where the angels are, where God the Father is. And you want to pray that for those that don't know Christ in your life, your family, your loved ones, those you work with, those that are your friends or whoever is in your life. You want to pray that their name is in the book of life and that they will one day they will enter the gates of that city. That's how I've been praying for many, many people. I have a list of people that I pray for, of souls that I pray for every day. I mention their name to God every day. I'm consistent with it. God, I pray you open their heart, and then when you're knocking on their heart, that they open their heart to you. I pray that their name, and I mention their name, is in the book of life. And that when it's read, that their name is read, and the angel hears it, the Father hears it, and I pray, God, and I mention their name, that they will one day enter the gates of that city, the holy city, because they gave their life to Christ. That's how you and I should pray, that their name is in the book of life, that they don't perish and die in their sin, and that they enter the gates of that city. Amen? You want to make sure you want to get in the gate. Hallelujah. Because where the other place is, I guarantee you there's gates, and they're not pretty. And there's no escape. It's called hell. It's called torment. It's called the lake of fire. It's called weeping and gnashing of teeth, where you don't want to be and you don't want to go. I personally believe, honest to God, I'll say this with every part of my being, I believe if you die and go to hell, it's because you rejected Jesus Christ and what he did for you. But when you die and go to hell for eternity, wherever you are, wherever there's millions there right now, I believe with all my heart they're alone and being tormented by demons, and I believe they're all in their own individual cell, in a gate that they can't get out of. Because they rejected Christ. And that is not where God wanted them. Not one of them. Not even Hitler. God never wanted that man to go to hell for eternity. God died for Hitler. He died for Stalin. He died for Saddam Hussein. He died for every unbeliever that's in hell right now. And it breaks his heart that they went there. But they made a decision and a choice. Today I'm asking you to make a decision and a choice for Christ. For make a decision for God, that you want to live your life diligently, persistently for Him, and put your faith in Him, and you want to be more like Him. Can I hear an amen? So bow your head right now. Father, in the name of Jesus, and I pray everybody hears me on the radio, my voice, they hear it, and the internet, that they get their heart right with you today. I implore you and I plead with you in the name of Jesus Christ, that get your heart right with the living God today through Jesus, and call on His name, and repent, and turn from your sin, and get right with God today. Don't put it off. Today, get your life and your heart right with Jesus. He's a merciful God. He's a good God. He's faithful. I'm here to bring the good news of the gospel, that it is full of grace and full of mercy. And the blood of Jesus can cleanse you of all your sin and your unrighteousness and your wicked way. The blood of Jesus can make your sins as white as snow. Only the blood of Jesus, the blood of the cross. And Lord, we just ask you to reach out to these people that are hearing my voice right now. And if you're in this room right now and you're not right with God, come to the front right now and get your life right with God. Don't even hesitate. It doesn't matter who you are. I don't care if you're the pastor. I don't care if you're a deacon and an elder. Get your heart right with God today. Can I hear an amen? Don't put it off. We want to make sure that, because we don't know if we even have a tomorrow. Today, we want to live for you, Jesus. We want to please you and walk with you today, God. We want to make sure our name is in the book of life. And we want to make sure that we enter in to the gates of that holy city because we overcame and because we kept your commandments and did that which is right in your eyes. In the name of Jesus. And everybody said,
1: amen.
0: Amen. Go in God's grace, His mercy. He loves you. And if you have prayer for anything,
2: if you would receive the Lord Jesus Christ as your personal Savior, please repeat this prayer after me. Dear Heavenly Father, I'm a sinner and lost, but I believe that the Lord Jesus Christ died on the cross for me, and that He rose from the dead on the third day, and right now I receive the Lord Jesus Christ as my personal Savior and Lord. Thank you, Lord, for saving me. Our phone number is 962-1477. That's 962-1477. 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
4: I seemed to live a life of privilege. As an only child, my parents nurtured and spoiled me. We went on vacations together, and they bought me anything I asked for. But when my father started working every day and drinking when he came home, our family began to crumble. Money couldn't substitute for my father's absence, and I started to rebel. I dated an older boy and started drinking. A few years down the road, my boyfriend dumped me, and I was left with no emotional support. I suffered from anxiety, which gave me insomnia and stomach pains. When I saw a therapist for help, she prescribed medication that only made my problems worse. I became addicted to pills, yet my anxiety continued. Pursuing higher education helped me find a high-paying job, but I still felt like something was missing from my life. One night, I stood looking out the window of my high-rise apartment and considered jumping to my death. but something stopped me from jumping. I didn't think I believed in God, but I found myself calling to him in desperation. In that moment, he took away my urge to jump and led me to seek help. The next day at work, I spoke to a Christian colleague who talked me through the path to salvation. After accepting Christ as my Savior, I felt him transform my life and free me from my feelings of fear. If the Son, therefore, shall make you free, ye shall be free indeed.
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1: Hi, I'm Pastor Keith Manley with today's Reflection of Grace. Did you know that gratitude can shift your entire perspective? In 1 Thessalonians chapter 5 and verse 18, God says, "Give thanks in all circumstances, for this is God's will for you in Christ Jesus." You see, gratitude isn't about ignoring hardships. It's about seeing God's goodness despite them. Gratitude is more than just saying thank you for the blessings we receive. It's an attitude of the heart that acknowledges God's goodness in every season of life. When life is going well, gratitude flows easily. But when we face trials, loss, or uncertainty, finding reasons to give thanks can sometimes feel impossible. Yet it's often in those difficult moments that gratitude becomes a powerful act of faith. Let gratitude change your perspective. And that's today's Reflection of Grace.
5: 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When wide-scale demonstrations broke out against the Iranian regime, the government responded by cutting all communication within the country. A pastor who serves Kurdish-Iranian followers of Christ suddenly lost all contact with his congregation in early January and has not been able to reach them since. Kurdish-Iranians number around 5 million inside Iran and are predominantly Muslim. Only a small number are followers of Christ. Pray the Lord will sustain these believers and strengthen them to live out their faith boldly. And pray the pastor will soon regain contact with his congregation so they can continue to encourage one another in Christ.
6: I will not let my brothers and sisters suffer in silence, nor will I let them serve alone. 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
7: Psalm 126. When the Lord turned again the captivity of Zion, we were like them that dream. Then was our mouth filled with laughter, and our tongue with singing. Then said they among the heathen, "The Lord hath done great things for them." The Lord hath done great things for us, whereof we are glad. Turn again our captivity, O Lord, as the streams in the south. They that sow in tears shall reap in joy. He that goeth forth and weepeth, bearing precious seed, shall doubtless come again with rejoicing, bringing his sheaves with him. Chapter 6. Again David gathered together all the chosen men of Israel, 30,000. And David arose, and went with all the people that were with him from Baali of Judah, to bring up from thence the ark of God, whose name is called by the name of the Lord of hosts, that dwelleth between the cherubims. And they set the ark of God upon a new cart, and brought it out of the house of Abinadab that was in Gibeah. And Uzzah and Ahio, the sons of Abinadab, drave the new cart. And they brought it out of the house of Abinadab, which was at Gibeah, accompanying the ark of God, and Ahio went before the ark. And David and all the house of Israel played before the Lord on all manner of instruments made of fir wood, even on harps and on psalteries, and on timbrels and on cornets and on cymbals. And when they came to Nacon's threshing floor, Uzzah put forth his hand to the ark of God and took hold of it, for the oxen shook it. And the anger of the Lord was kindled against Uzzah, and God smote him there for his error. And there he died by the ark of God. And David was displeased because the Lord had made a breach upon Uzzah, and he called the name of the place Perez Uzzah to this day. And David was afraid of the Lord that day and said, "How shall the ark of the Lord come to me?" So David would not remove the ark of the Lord unto him into the city of David, but David carried it aside into the house of Obed-Edom the Gittite. And the ark of the Lord continued in the house of Obed-Edom the Gittite 3 months. And the Lord blessed Obed-Edom and all his household. And it was told King David, saying, The Lord hath blessed the house of Obed-Edom and all that pertaineth unto him because of the ark of God. So David went and brought up the ark of God from the house of Obed-Edom into the city of David with gladness. And it was so that when they that bare the ark of the Lord had gone 6 paces, he sacrificed oxen and fatlings. And David danced before the Lord with all his might, and David was girded with a linen ephod. So David and all the house of Israel brought up the ark of the Lord with shouting and with the sound of the trumpet. And as the ark of the Lord came into the city of David, Michal, Saul's daughter, looked through a window and saw King David leaping and dancing before the Lord, and she despised him in her heart. And they brought in the ark of the Lord, and set it in his place in the midst of the tabernacle that David had pitched for it. And David offered burnt offerings and peace offerings before the Lord. And as soon as David had made an end of offering burnt offerings and peace offerings, he blessed the people in the name of the Lord of hosts. And he dealt among all the people, even among the whole multitude of Israel, as well to the women as men, to every one a cake of bread, and a good piece of flesh, and a flagon of wine. So all the people departed every one to his house. Then David returned to bless his household. And Michal, the daughter of Saul, came out to meet David and said, How glorious was the king of Israel today, who uncovered himself today in the eyes of the handmaids of his servants, as one of the vain fellows shamelessly uncovereth himself. And David said unto Michal, It was before the Lord, which chose me before thy father and before all his house, to appoint me ruler over the people of the Lord, over Israel. Therefore will I play before the Lord. And I will yet be more vile than thus, and will be base in mine own sight. And of the maidservants which thou hast spoken of them shall I be head in honor. Therefore Michal, the daughter of Saul, had no child unto the day of her death. Chapter 3. Then we turned and went up the way to Bashan. And Og, the king of Bashan, came out against us, he and all his people, to battle at Edrei. And the Lord said unto me, Fear him not, for I will deliver him and all his people and his land into thy hand. And thou shalt do unto him as thou didst unto Sihon king of the Amorites, which dwelt at Heshbon. So the Lord our God delivered into our hands Og also, the king of Bashan, and all his people. And we smote him until none was left to him remaining. And we took all his cities at that time. There was not a city which we took not from them. 60 cities, all the region of Argob, the kingdom of Og in Bashan. All these cities were fenced with high walls, gates and bars, beside unwalled towns a great many. And we utterly destroyed them, as we did unto Sihon king of Heshbon.
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13: 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Today's Bible teacher is Chuck Missler, connecting the Bible to your life and the world around you. In today's study, Chuck completes his teaching on the book of Micah, chapter 3.
14: Leviticus 13 required that the leper in whom the plague is, his clothes shall be rent, his head shall be bare, and shall put a covering upon his upper lip, and shall cry, unclean, unclean. That's the idiom that would be in the mind of the reader in the Old Testament. When you cover their lips, it's the image of the leper doing that. For there is no answer of God. The prophet shall become wind, and the word is not in them. Thus it shall be done unto them. The example, a sample, a lot of these from this one from Jeremiah 5. Ezekiel 13. Thus saith the Lord God, Woe unto the foolish prophets that follow their own spirit and have seen nothing. They're just prophesying as man from their own knowledge, not from the Spirit of God. Jesus expressed the same, all this with extreme gravity. Matthew 18. Whoso shall offend one of these little ones which believe in me, it were better for him that a millstone were hanged about his neck and that he were drowned in the depth of the sea. Ooh, that's a tough line. Woe unto the world because of offenses, for it must needs be that offenses come, yeah, but woe to that man by whom the offense cometh. That's also an echo of Judas. Judas had free will. Offenses must come, but woe to that man by whom the offense cometh. Boy, oh boy, oh boy. Micah, however, is put in contrast to them. He says, but truly I am a fool. You know, he's in contrast to the false prophets that he's dealing with. For truly I am full of power by the Spirit of the Lord, and of judgment, and of might, to declare unto Jacob his transgression, and to Israel his sin. Full of power by the Spirit. Now how then could Israel ever have failed to recognize the spurious from the genuine? Well, because everything got in the way. Their luxurious living, their low moral conditions, and their unconcern for the things of God that blinded them, dulled their sensibility to these issues. Remember the parable of the different soils. The things of this world militate, choke out the Word of God. The hour in which we live is a tragic commentary on the very same conditions that Micah is conducting his tirade against. What he's accusing them of is true of our day. So graphically, you almost think that I've engineered this to make the parallel. No, it just emerges on its own here. Remember Paul's charge to Timothy back in 2 Timothy 4. I charge thee therefore before God and the Lord Jesus Christ, who shall judge the quick and the dead at his appearing in his kingdom. Preach the word. Be instant in season and out of season. Reprove, rebuke, exhort with all longsuffering and doctrine. For the time will come when they will not endure sound doctrine, but after their own lusts shall they heap to themselves teachers, having itching ears, and they shall turn away their ears from the truth and shall be turned unto fables. Boy, how descriptive. Okay, we got a third category. We're just getting warmed up here, okay? The third category, corrupt politicians. And I'm haunted by Shakespeare's grasp of language. He speaks of the insolence of office. Doesn't that describe politicians? The insolence of office, how it takes over. My goodness. The other thing that echoes mine, Ambrose Bierce has his colorful, what he calls the devil's dictionary. He defines politics, I like this, a strife of interests masquerading as a contest of principles, the conduct of public affairs for private advantage. You know, that's humorous, but it's so true. That's the essence of humor, I guess. A strife of interest masquerading as a contest of principles. The conduct of private affairs for the public, the conduct of public affairs for private advantage. Well said. Okay, let's get back to Micah chapter 3, verse 9. Hear this, I pray you, ye heads of the house of Jacob, the princes of the house of Israel, that abhor judgment and pervert all equity. And here again is this hear this thing. It's the second of three. And he's now going to put verse 8 that we've just read into practice here. He also shifts from the northern kingdom to the south, because he's talking about the house of Jacob. Now, all along here, when he talks about the northern kingdom, his primary purpose is the southern kingdom. He's pointing to the north because the south should be learning from the plight of the north. It leaves them more without excuse is really the flavor of that. But here he actually shifts now from the northern kingdom to directly to the south, the house of Jacob. They build up Zion with blood and Jerusalem with iniquity. Their hatred of injustice and perversion of all that's right, the heads and rulers were building Zion with extortion, robbery, at the cost of human misery, woe and murder. Those are graphic terms, but that's what he's saying. They build up Zion with blood and Jerusalem with iniquity. Iniquity isn't sin. Iniquity is the absence of law. It's lawlessness. There's one thing that's even worse than breaking the law, and that's not to have any rule of law. Wealth gained from rightful owners is being used to entrench the selfish and the wicked interests of the leaders. Boy, oh boy, oh boy. People get into power, and then they use that power to abuse those from whom the power was extracted. Jeremiah 22, Ezekiel 22, Habakkuk 2 all deal with the same issues here. Micah continues, the heads thereof judge for reward. In other words, for bribes. the priests thereof teach for hire, and the prophets thereof divine for money. Reward, hire, and money. Get the echo there. Yet will they lean upon the Lord and say, is not the Lord among us? None evil can come upon us. Really. In a grand indictment of all three classes now, he broad brush, Micah sweeps and get, you know, sweeps in all three groups into one sweep here. The judges, the priests, the leaders. He nails all three for what? Unbridled greed. Unbridled greed. No concept of principle here. Greed. Self-dealing. Self-aggrandizement. They were making judicial pronouncements for reward to judges. Distinctly forbidden in the Torah, by the way, in Exodus 23 and Deuteronomy 16 and on and on. The impartial meeting out of justice is impossible once a bribe has been received. Proverbs 29:4 nails it. Once you've got a bribe, justice is impossible. Priests were no better. They tailored their messages to the marketplace. The word divine is never used in the Old Testament in a good sense, by the way. Like Balaam and other heathen prophets, they were willing to make favorable pronouncements for a price. How prevalent that is from the pulpits in America today. Whether it's explicit or implicit, there it is. Balaam, let's talk a little bit about him, because he's an interesting model used by the Lord Jesus Christ in his letters in the seven churches, letters to Pergamos and so on. Remember, the king of Moab, Balak, hired this heathen priest called Balaam. In fact, Balaam was even rebuked by his donkey in Numbers 22. He refused to curse Israel as he was paid to do. He was paid to curse Israel. He refused to do that. That's good news. However, he found a way to get around that by teaching his benefactor, Balak, how to defeat Israel. Now, let me just get at this. When you talk about the prophet Balaam, you'll quickly discover there are three aspects to his misbehavior. There's, in Revelation 2, we hear of the doctrine of Balaam. In Peter's second letter, he speaks of the way of Balaam. And in Jude, he speaks of the error of Balaam. Now, superficially, you say they're essentially all the same thing. You can make some subtle distinctions between them here. The doctrine of Balaam is really spiritual unchastity, marriage with the world. That's what contaminates his doctrine. The doctrine of Balaam is marriage with the world, and they're dealt with in Revelation chapter 2. Peter talks about the way of Balaam, referring to the fact that he's a hireling making a market for his gift. The very fact that he's hired by Balak contaminates his posture. Jude takes it a little further. He calls it the error of Balaam, and that's sacrificing eternal riches for temporal gain. So those are subtle differences between the three, if it interests you. But the doctrine of Balaam, the way of Balaam, the error of Balaam, in any case, the picture's pretty clear. Because what he did was he was hired to curse Israel, and he wouldn't do that. That infuriated his benefactor. But what he did do is that he explained to his benefactor that Israel's protection by God was because of their chastity. If he got his young girls to act as prostitutes around the perimeter and get them to fall in that way, that would cause them to fall. So that was his counsel to Balak, and that's part of what's going on there. Anyway, let's get back to this. Their leadership was prostituted to materialism, reward, hire, and money of the judges, the priests, and the prophets. As we often say about our own Washington establishment, we've got the best leadership money could buy. That's a very facetious form of cynicism. The justices were going out to cry for mercy and not get it. The prophets were going to call for a word from God and God was going to be silent. The rulers were going out to seek order but would find chaos. In other words, each one of these groups are going to be frustrated by the very things that they were perpetrating. And worst of all, they all had a proud and unfounded confidence in the presence of the Lord. That's what's interesting here. These aren't just bad guys. These aren't prophets of Baal we're talking about. No. These are the insiders. These are our gang that felt they had the unfounded confidence of God. They're in for a shock, in for a surprise. Trust ye not in lying words, saying the temple of the Lord, the temple of the Lord, the temple of the Lord. Behold, ye trust in lying words that cannot profit. Will ye steal, murder, and commit adultery, and swear falsely, and burn incense to Baal, and walk after other gods whom ye know not, and come and stand before me in this house, which is called by my name, and say, we are delivered to do all these abominations? Is this house, which is called by my name, become a den of robbers in your eyes? Behold, even I have seen it, saith the Lord. That's Jeremiah's summary. Pretty articulate. You hear the echoes of that in Christ's own words before the temple during his ministry, echoing these things. They boasted that God was blessing them despite their wicked ways. Get that for a minute. Let that sink in. They boasted that God was blessing them despite their wicked ways. How many Christians in public limelight are in that posture? Scary stuff. Boasting that God was blessing them despite their own wicked ways. How frequently we get those scandals surface, and then we're shocked. Consider how offensive all this was to God. Their pretense was a cloak for their wicked ways and interests. They hide behind that. It's interesting here, there's no word against the king himself. As Micah is talking about all this, he doesn't speak against Hezekiah. Interesting. Isaiah does the same thing. Isaiah is a prophet. He's a royal prophet to King Hezekiah. Why? Because Hezekiah himself is trying to get his act together and have a revival. He's just unable to change the bureaucracies that are established. The revival is too, it doesn't go deep enough, is the point. The king at this time was God-fearing Hezekiah. But he apparently was powerless to curb the greedy and rapacious leaders. These criticisms are directed at the leaders, not the king, the leaders under him. How often we see that, by the way, when we see a election and an improved guy steps in, whether it's Israel or some other municipality or principality, that the right guy's in charge, but there's so much inertia. You can have someone from the Likud party elected, but all the bureaucrats are from the Labor Party, and you got those tensions occur. Same thing in the United States. You can change this chief executive. You can't change the State Department. They've been the adversary of all American interests from the beginning. Every leader that takes the chief executive office faces the frustration of the tension between the Defense Department and the State Department, who are always on the opposite ends of whatever. The cup of their wickedness was full, and God must pour out his wrath and judgment upon them. That's the only way they'll see this coming. So he continues, verse 12, therefore shall Zion for your sake be plowed as a field, and Jerusalem shall become heaps, and the mountain of the house as the high places of the forest. Jerusalem will become heaps, it says. This is a prediction that for their sins there will be a complete desolation of the city of Jerusalem. Don't miss the literal presentation by Micah in his prophecy here, that their sins will be, the result of those sins will be a complete desolation of the city of Jerusalem. Jeremiah actually quotes Micah as having said this, which is a confirmation of the prophecy. In Jeremiah 26, he makes that remark. And this destruction did take place when Nebuchadnezzar destroyed Jerusalem on his third siege. They had two shots at it. The first deportation took Daniel. They didn't get their act together. Second deportation took Ezekiel. They still didn't get it. So the third deportation destroyed the city of Jerusalem. In the first chapters of the book of Nehemiah, Jerusalem was nothing but debris, ashes, and rubble and ruin. The destruction was very vivid, and that was the frustration, even after all through Ezra. Get to the book of Nehemiah. Jerusalem is nothing but debris, ashes, and rubble. It's interesting that the Talmud records that at the destruction of Jerusalem back in 70 AD, Rufus, an officer of the Roman army, actually plowed up the foundations of the temple with a plowshare. That's recorded in the Talmud, but also Jerome, the Jewish historian, and also the Jewish philosopher Maimonides notes this, that they literally plow it up in 70 AD. Which is the second fulfillment. In other words, this happened by Nebuchadnezzar in 6th century B.C., but it also in the 1st century A.D., literally plowed up. Other passages indicate the literal fulfillment of these words of Micah in Nehemiah 2 and 4 and Lamentations 5 and other passages. The invasion and the destruction by Nebuchadnezzar fulfilled Micah's prophecy with sad, grim accuracy. Truly, the wages of sin is death, and death in every realm and sphere of life. Let's back up a little bit and take a look at the historical setting here for a minute. In 734, the Assyrians carried away all of the north of Israel. North Israel. In 721, bear in mind, this is where B.C., so the later years have slower numbers. In other words, you're talking here, you know what, 13 years later.

what we call the house of Judah. And by the way, his name, Sennacherib, means sin multiplies his brothers. They worship the moon god in Assyrian. That the name is sin. Don't confuse that with the way we use sin as an English word. That was the Assyrian word for the moon god. In Assyria, they called him Sin. In Arabia, they called him Al-Ilah, from which we get Allah and all that. At one point, the field commander appeared before the walls and challenged them for surrender. Sennacherib sent a letter to the same effect, saying, you guys need to give up here. Hezekiah took that letter before the Lord. He actually laid it out in front of Holy of Holies and received confirmation through Isaiah that the city would be spared and Sennacherib would fail. He organized a revival, smashed the idols of his predecessors. Even the original brazen serpent from Numbers 21 is around. They're still worshiping it. And he destroys it. Nehushtan, a thing of brass, because it was hanging around like a relic. But there's something behind this that I want to... The reason I'm getting this recap here is there was a hidden hero. Micah was never mentioned in any of these things. Isaiah is the royal prophet. And he's the well-known guy of that period with direct access to the king. But we know from an incident 100 years later that it was actually because of Micah's preaching that the people repented and Jerusalem was spared. Well, how do we come to that conclusion? Jeremiah, 120 years later, was prophesying over the impending destruction of Jerusalem then, and his message so offended the priests and the false prophets that they seized him, brought him before officials, demanding his death. So he's on trial. He's really politically incorrect with his message. Jeremiah gave his defense, citing the previous experience of Micah. And it's in Jeremiah we have these words recorded. Micah the Moreshite, that's the guy we're talking about in our study tonight, prophesied in the days of Hezekiah, the king of Judah, and spake to all the people of Judah, saying, thus saith the Lord of hosts, Zion shall be plowed like a field, and Jerusalem shall become heaps. That's what we just read, right? And the mountain of the house of the Lord is high praises of forest. So Jeremiah is quoting Micah's prophecy here, right? In his own defense. Jeremiah goes on to say, did Hezekiah, the king of Judah, and all of Judah put him at all to death? Did he not fear the Lord and besought the Lord, and the Lord repented him of the evil which he had pronounced against them? Thus might we procure great evil against our souls. Well, as a result of all this, Jeremiah was spared. 120 years later, Micah's words were remembered and used by God to spare Jeremiah. I say that because you won't find that except for Jeremiah's resort to that. Micah doesn't get any credit because he's really eclipsed in a sense by Isaiah's presence, if you will. But it was Micah's preachment that Jeremiah is pinning down as what was the real cause of the revival. I think that's interesting. In fact, it appears Micah lived to see the beginning of Hezekiah's revival is the point. So in contrast, in Micah's case, his message was heeded. Repentance followed. Disaster was postponed for a century. What makes Micah different? These other guys were ignored. That's understandable. That's a repeated theme all through the scripture. But here in this case, Micah was heeded. Why? What makes him different? Here he is a prophet, in fact, like Jonah, that actually changed history. Jonah did. He went reluctantly, obviously. But his preachment to Nineveh changed history for a century. Micah is the same deal. His preaching changed history for 100 years. Why? What made his message so different? I want to explore that a minute. You remember in our introduction, we said chapter 1 was sins against God, chapter 2 was sins against each other, chapter 3 that we've been going through was sins by the leaders. The key to what I'm getting into here is chapter 4. Because in chapter 4, we're going to see Micah describe for us the coming kingdom. We're going to discover that this little book of Micah is so full of surprises. Yes, he's got all these preachments about immorality, and that doesn't surprise us. There's a lot of the Bible that deals with that. But Micah has some prophecies about the Messiah, and about the coming kingdom that are absolutely unique. In fact, one of the verses we're going to encounter, not next time, but in the chapter following, is a verse that many, many scholars feel is the most important prophecy in the entire Bible. We're working up to that. But in chapter 4, he's going to deal with the coming kingdom. See, after these

0: indictments and all these stern punishments of these first three chapters, chapter 4 is now going to focus, going to shift gears here and focus on the last days and what we call the millennium. We're going to talk about that next time. The next session, what I want you to do, I want you to read, of course, chapter 4, The Coming Kingdom. Now, some of you may be familiar with a book that my wife and I have just published called The Kingdom, the Power, and Glory, which, interestingly enough, has proven in certain quarters to be very controversial because it's a call to accountability. And it's astonishing to discover the different segments of the Christian community that find it offensive that behavior really matters, even after we're saved. We're not saved because of our behavior. No, Jesus took 100% of that on the cross 2,000 years ago. No, but our behavior still impacts why Jesus gives us 7 promises of the overcomer. That's what the book does with. So The Kingdom, Power, and Glory turns out to be, there's a parallel here in the sense that it has the same reaction that the other prophets had back in those days. But anyway, so I want you to read the coming chapter 4 of The Coming Kingdom, and I do want you to read Daniel chapter 2. It's familiar to you, I'm sure, the multi-metalled image, the gold, silver, bronze, iron, and then the iron mixed with clay, which is a timeline of all the world empires. And it's not 4 empires, it's 5. There are 4 empires, then a 5th. And the 5th in the list of 4 is the one that God is going to set up, destroying all that goes before. And we're going to deal with that and understand there are implications of Daniel chapter 2 that most people don't understand. They follow through and they have their speculations about that 4th kingdom, the Roman Empire, and then revived a 2nd time and all that. Okay, that's fine. It's that 5th empire that everybody overlooks. It's an empire on the earth. We're going to deal with that next time. And so, with that, let you and I stand for a word of prayer. Father, we thank you for these exciting words of Micah. We thank you, Father, for the admonitions. We thank you for the visibility these words give us to our time. We pray, Father, that through your Holy Spirit, you would illuminate what our response should be to these words and to our times. Yet, Father, we also are grateful for the expectations, the anticipations of what's coming. Those passages that illuminate our Messiah, our Redeemer, so graphically, and the kingdom that he is going to establish on the earth. We do pray, Father, that you would, through your Spirit and through your Word, guide us, help us to be more effective, more pleasing in your sight, as we commit ourselves to the reign of our coming King, our Messiah, Yeshua, who went to such extremes on our behalf. We thank you, Father, in Jesus' name. Amen.
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0: 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And we thank you so much for listening. We have a lot of plans for this new rest of this year and a new year coming. So pray for us and listen to us, and we appreciate it. Thank you very much. Amen and amen. Hallelujah.
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2: How do you do? It's hard to imagine a man who would give bread to others while he himself was starving, isn't it? And yet that was true of the man in this story. He had a hunger inside that drove him to help the poor. And yet he refused the food that would have filled and satisfied his own emptiness, an emptiness that engulfed him, until his mind and heart and life were unshackled. Proclaiming the good news through dramatized true life stories, this is Unshackled, produced in Chicago by Pacific Garden Mission. Street people who come to Pacific Garden Mission are often driven by hunger, a hunger deeper than they know. And the old lighthouse provides the food they need. They come by day and by night when darkness drives them in search of security and light, a safe place to sleep, and the mission provides that as well. Their clothes are often as tattered as their dreams, both of which they can exchange for something better. The medical and dental clinic at the mission help mend their bodies. The counselors look to their souls, which is where the real hunger lies. For more than 119 years, the mission has provided a haven for men and women living on the streets, giving them a place at God's table where they hunger no more and where they find new life. And now for broadcast around the earth, here's program number 2409 in the series Unshackled, the program that makes you face yourself and think.
3: Hey, Leo, there's a guy passed out in the men's room. Get somebody to help carry him out. Sorry, fella, we don't have any more bunks. We're full up.
4: I'm not looking for shelter. I'm Matt Jacobs. I called about volunteering.
3: Oh, yeah, nice to meet you, Matt. Jake's the name. You ever worked in a shelter before?
4: No. Is that a requirement?
3: No, I'm just curious. Why are you volunteering?
4: Well, I just want to give something back to the community. Somehow make a difference.
3: Well, volunteers sure make a difference in my life. Street people? I don't know. Some of them seem hopeless.
4: But you still try to help them.
3: Yeah, that's why we're here, to get them off the streets for a while. But don't expect to reform them. They got to do that for themselves.
4: Where do I start?
3: Come on, I'll introduce you to the boss. Hey, Leo, cover the front desk for me. This is a rough business, Matt. Manhattan is tough enough for working people. For street people, it's vicious. You gotta watch out for con artists, thieves, guys on drugs especially. You never know what they might do when they're wired on some new drug. It's even worse when they go through withdrawal.
4: Drugs are a big problem, then.
3: That and alcohol are some of the main reasons people end up on the streets.
4: I always thought the cause was economic.
3: Well, yeah, perhaps in the end. But why are they broke and homeless? Because somewhere along the way, they made some bad choices. Try not to get too disillusioned.
2: Like many young and idealistic people, the man in our story wanted to make this a better world by helping others. He didn't know that his magnanimous efforts would ultimately turn his world upside down. This is the true story of how a man we'll call Matt Jacobs was unshackled.
4: I had already graduated from Dartmouth when I made the decision to volunteer at the homeless shelter. Strange that I left a prestigious college almost without purpose. Being filled with knowledge had left me feeling empty. My education, which had been a good one, actually began at my father's table.
5: Hey, Matt, have you finished reading that book by Nietzsche?
4: Yeah, Dad, it's pretty interesting. I see where the concept of Superman came from.
6: Well, unfortunately, the Nazis used his ideas to justify killing millions of people, all in the name of creating a super race.
5: And they were wrong, of course. But Nietzsche's ideas were not wrong.
4: Do you really believe that God is dead? At least the concept of God?
6: Oh, no, Matt.
5: Absolutely. Faith is for the ignorant. At one time, it was useful to help people live in a world they didn't understand. But this is the age of enlightenment, and we rely on science and reason to arrive at truth.
6: Well, if that's really true, our world should be a better place.
5: Well, it would be if we got rid of superstition. Religion is a crutch for people who don't know how to face reality.
6: Well, I don't agree. But then, we never have agreed on that.
5: After dinner, I'll give you another book to read by Jean-Paul Sartre.
4: Oh, The Existentialist?
5: Yeah, you'll see, Matt. God didn't create man. Man created God to explain the unknown.
4: My intellectual prejudice against religion was firmly entrenched by the time I reached college, where classes were an extension of everything I'd heard from Dad throughout my early years. Contempt for religious faith.
7: It was Karl Marx who said, "Religion is the opiate of the masses." Natural selection would result in the weak dying out. So, Christian charity, by helping the weak survive, has diluted the gene pool. Let's talk about the myth of Christianity, the myth of Christ. Every culture has a myth at the center to teach ultimate values. But the teachings of Jesus Christ are no longer tenable to anyone who is intelligent. Our society is in search of a new myth to replace the old.
4: By the time I graduated, I didn't know anyone who believed in Christ. My education left me wondering, what was the point of it all? If religion was not the answer, and neither was knowledge, perhaps service to mankind was. So I set out on my own quest for meaning in life. I thought of all these things as I worked with the homeless, first at the shelters, then handing out sandwiches in Grand Central Station. Sir, would you like a sandwich?
8: Thanks.
4: It's not much, but it's better than nothing.
8: Hungry as I am, it's a veritable feast. Sumptuous repast.
4: Oh, you're an educated man.
8: Yep, for all the good it did. You know, once upon a time, I was a trader on the stock market. Yeah, big wheeler dealer I was.
4: How'd you end up here, living on the street?
8: Federal pressure in that business. I kept a bottle in my desk. When alcohol wasn't enough, I began using cocaine.
9: Hey, let me tell you, cocaine is a wonderful mistress. Ah, but she betrays you in the end.
4: Can't you get into a rehabilitation clinic?
9: I didn't last. Hey, can you spare it a dollar?
4: I don't carry money to avoid getting mugged.
8: You're a smart guy. Well, thanks for the sandwich. I need money for a drink.
4: Hoping to find fulfillment and service to others, I doubled my efforts. From handing out sandwiches and working in shelters to volunteering with a group that finds apartments for homeless families, all in my search for meaning. But the hole in my life grew bigger. I began helping in three different soup kitchens. And that's where I met Charlie.
10: Man, it's cold today. I don't know how some of those guys survive without warm coats. They look half frozen.
4: It's the look in their eyes that gets to me. Wary desperation.
10: Very perceptive, Matt. They need more than food.
4: Do you ever wonder if maybe it's self-defeating, what we're doing?
10: How so?
4: Well, making people even more dependent, less able to survive on their own.
10: Nah, life can be brutal. Sooner or later, everyone hits a low point. You can't turn your back on someone who's down and out.
4: It sure flies in the face of everything I learned at Dartmouth. Survival of the fittest and all that?
10: You see that guy sitting over there in the dark overcoat?
4: Yeah.
10: He used to be an air traffic controller. Brilliant mind. But he started using cocaine to deal with the stress at work. He lost his family and his job. Guys like that need compassion, not condemnation.
4: What they need is a way to live without the crutch of drugs and alcohol.
10: We already have the way, Matt. Given without charge.
4: What?
10: Following Jesus.
4: But then he becomes the crutch.
10: He's not a crutch. He's the savior for all mankind and a friend. The best friend you'll ever have.
4: I hid my feeling of contempt at his words. Here was someone who actually believed in the myth, the dinosaur of faith. I didn't know what to say, so I busied myself at the kitchen. Later at home, Mother asked about my work.
6: I do hope you're being careful, Matt. You're going into some dangerous areas.
4: I'm beginning to think there are no safe areas left, Mother. The world is very depraved.
6: You're seeing the worst of it, dear.
4: But I don't see any hope. Most of these people are trapped, unable to change.
6: Oh, it's tragic, isn't it?
4: I always believed in the improvability of the human race, that people were basically good. I'm not so sure anymore.
6: What do the other volunteers say?
4: Well, today one of them said the answer is Jesus. Can you believe that? A religious crackpot.
6: Maybe he's right. Maybe the problem is we've gotten away from the faith of our fathers.
4: Well, you know what Dad would say about that.
6: Yes, I know. But I feel a need for spiritual guidance. That's why I've been attending church. Would you like to go with me this Sunday?
4: No, but I'll walk you there. It was wintertime then, but I walked Mother to church that Sunday, then went back home. Later, I received a frantic call from the church and ran back up the hill just in time to see her being carried out on a stretcher and put into an ambulance. Her heavy coat was ripped apart. I ran to get my father. Dad! Dad, Mom's collapsed at church.
5: What?
4: Grab your coat. We'd better get to the hospital fast. The doctor who did CPR said she may not survive.
5: Was it her heart again?
4: Well, apparently. Luckily, there was a doctor in the congregation. He said the ambulance took 20 minutes to get there because of the weather.
5: 20 minutes?
4: He said he'd never done CPR for that long, so there may be complications. She looked terrible, Dad. They had to cut her coat to use electroshock paddles.
5: Well, let's go.
4: Oh, she can't die, Dad. She can't.
5: She's had a bad heart for years, Matt. We can't expect miracles.
2: Matt was soon to learn some things about the heart, which he'll tell us about in a moment.
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4: Mother, you look wonderful.
6: Well, I feel pretty good for someone who was as good as Dad, according to the doctor.
4: I just spoke with him. He's going to let you come home.
6: Well, I'm sure ready. They gave me every test imaginable, and I passed them all.
4: Do you know how lucky you are? The doctor who did CPR said he worked on you for 20 minutes trying to keep you alive.
6: Maybe God wanted to get my attention, Matt.
4: You better not tell Dad that, or he'll have a heart attack.
6: It's my heart that concerns me. You know, honey, God has renewed my heart and my faith in him.
4: Mother's health was better than ever after that. And even though I was uncomfortable with her talking about God, I had to wonder about a renewed faith. I'd never been around people who believed in Christ, and yet, gradually, I became aware of their presence in my life, even in the soup kitchens.
10: You're awfully quiet today, Matt. What's bothering you?
4: Sometimes I get pretty discouraged. Last week, I helped the guy who gave me a hard luck story, and today I found out he lied. He's doing drugs. He just took advantage of me.
10: Don't let it get you down. That's the sin nature, the way people are without Christ. Just do what you can and leave the results to God.
4: I want to believe that people are good, but the evidence is not there.
10: God says, for there is not a just man upon earth that doeth good and sinneth not. Ecclesiastes chapter 7, verse 20.
4: Oh, that's really depressing.
10: That's why we need Jesus. He gives us strength to overcome the evil one.
4: Here we go again.
10: It's the truth, Matt.
4: Have you always been religious?
10: No. I used to edit a heavy metal rock magazine.
4: You're kidding.
10: No, it's true. I travel all over the country interviewing rock bands.
4: Oh, so you know a lot of rock musicians?
10: Yeah, sure. I was a personal friend of some of the best and the worst. Talk about depravity. You can't imagine what those guys are like.
4: What made you give it up?
10: Jesus. One day he tapped me on the heart, and I took a good, long, hard look at him. He's the only one who makes any sense in this crazy world.
4: What do you mean?
10: The world tells us to love ourselves. Jesus tells us to love one another and to love God above all. That's why I walked away from my old life, to serve the Lord in whatever he has purposed for me.
4: Wasn't it hard to give up everything to do this?
10: I didn't give up anything worth having. Jesus said in Matthew chapter 16, verse 26, for what is a man profited if he shall gain the whole world and lose his own soul? Or what shall a man give in exchange for his soul?
4: I knew he had something I needed, a peace and assurance, and yet listening to him and other Christians, my number one reaction was utter self-contempt. Voices from the past echoed in my ears, treating their faith with scorn and contempt.
5: You must have sunken incredibly low if you're listening to Christians. You must be in the gutter. You've hit bottom.
4: Still, I listened to the words of faith around me because the hole in my heart was so big. I hungered for a way to fill the emptiness, and I was not alone in my search for meaning. Many of the homeless were also lost sheep. Excuse me, are you reading a book in Latin?
11: Yes, I once taught Latin at the university level.
4: That's what one of the men said, and I was amazed.
11: An Ivy League college at that.
4: I wondered why you always came over here to read after dinner instead of watching TV with the others.
11: I taught philosophy. Kant, Hegel, all the ancients. So I try to keep fluent in German and Latin.
4: I studied philosophy in college. But you know, after all that study, I still don't understand life. How can a scholar like you be here in a shelter?
11: I lived in an ivory tower, disconnected from life. All I cared about was my work and my mother. And when she got cancer and died, I had a complete mental and emotional breakdown. You see, I had depended on her for security, and when she died, I was devastated.
4: But what about the university? Didn't they help you?
11: I had no tenure. Just a one-year contract that was renewed for 15 years. I don't know what happened to our home. Apparently, I was evicted and our possessions thrown onto the street. All I remember is wandering the streets, homeless and with nothing.
4: How did you finally come back to reality?
11: Someone told me about Jesus, and I accepted him. He led me out of darkness. I saw that he is our source of strength. Everything and everyone else will let you down, but Christ is the rock.
4: Do you read the Bible, then?
11: All the time.
4: Well, that's quite a story.
11: 2 Timothy chapter 1, verse 7 says, for God hath not given us the spirit of fear, but of power, and of love, and of a sound mind. Oh, and another one I like is Psalm 73, verse 26. My flesh and my heart faileth, but God is the strength of my heart and my portion forever.
4: I was deeply affected, meeting a man so accomplished and educated, yet who also had faith in God. My heart was being drawn to the gospel, even though my mind was screaming with unbelief. I talked to Charlie about the professor.
10: Yeah, I know the man you're talking about. The Lord really changed his life.
4: I don't see why you insist on faith in Christ. Surely, if God exists, and if he created us, then he's responsible for us as we are. And it follows that He should accept us as we are, flaws and all.
10: He doesn't have to accept us as we are, because he did something about our sins. He let his only son, Jesus Christ, die for them, so that anyone could have new life based on his resurrection.
4: It's Jesus or nothing?
10: Yes, it's Jesus or nothing. For there is one God and one mediator between God and man, the man Christ Jesus. 1 Timothy chapter 2, verse 5.
4: Surely a just God would accept the man's best efforts to do what is right.
10: Matt, you can't make God in your own image.
4: Later I realized he had put his finger on my predicament. I was trying to give life meaning by my own efforts. I didn't think in terms of God. I told my friend he was right and asked him to recommend a good church, which he did, and I began going on Sunday mornings.
5: Jesus made some extraordinary claims in the Gospel of John. In chapter 3, verse 19, he said, "And this is the condemnation, that light has come into the world, and men loved darkness rather than light, because their deeds were evil." So if you wonder why there is evil in the world, it's because men love darkness. You have to hunger for the light. Take a look at verse 3 now, where Jesus says, "Verily, verily, I say unto thee, except a man be born again, he cannot see the kingdom of God." You must be born again of the Spirit of God before you can see God. Yes. The world likes to believe that truth is relative, that there is no moral standard of right and wrong, no one way to God. But that's not what the Bible says. God says if you want a new life, you must be born again, starting from scratch with a new heart. He takes care of that when you choose to put your faith in him. Several thousand years ago, God made a promise through the prophet Ezekiel, found in chapter 11, verse 19, when he said, "And I will give them one heart, and I will put a new spirit within you, and I will take away the stony heart out of your flesh, and I will give you an heart of flesh."
4: I felt as if waves of sanity were washing over me as I listened. In an insane world, I was getting pure sanity in the form of the gospel coming into my heart and life. There were three services each Sunday, and I sat through all three for 6 weeks. With the first hymn or the first bit of teaching, I'd start weeping. Not so much in sorrow as for a lifetime of spiritual starvation. Oh, Lord God, you are real. I want to know you. Help me know the truth. You are the truth.
5: So you didn't realize we were an evangelical church when you first walked in.
4: No, and it's a good thing, too. That's a dirty word where I come from. It means people bang on the Bible and yell at you. If I had known this was an evangelical church, I would have never come here.
5: Evangelical just means we want to share the good news with others.
4: I'm glad God let me hear the truth before I could pass judgment.
5: Do you believe Jesus Christ died for your sins?
4: Yes, I do. The scripture that helped me understand it says, "I am the bread of life. He that cometh to me shall never hunger. And he that believeth on me shall never thirst."
5: John chapter 6, verse 35.
4: Yes. I suddenly realized I was starving spiritually, and God wanted to feed me.
5: That's why he sent believers into your life, to bring you manna from heaven.
4: I refused to accept his food for a long time. That was crazy.
5: The Bible says that even the faith to believe comes from God. Ephesians chapter 2, verses 8 and 9. "For by grace are ye saved through faith, and that not of yourselves. It is the gift of God, not of works, lest any man should boast."
4: That describes me. I was trying to prove to the world that I was a good, caring person. salvation by works.
5: God wants us to serve the poor. But that isn't what saves us. Only Jesus provides atonement for sin and reconciliation with God.
4: The world needs to hear that, Pastor. Don't ever stop preaching the gospel.
5: The Lord himself said in Matthew chapter 4, verse 4, "Man shall not live by bread alone, but by every word that proceedeth out of the mouth of God."
4: I let go of my unbelief and grabbed onto Christ with my whole being. At first, I was filled with anger that I had to go through so much to hear the truth, that so many people had lied to me, erecting barriers to the gospel. But then God began to soften my heart as I studied the Bible and were exhorted by other believers.
10: You know what Jesus said while he was being nailed to the cross? "Father, forgive them, for they know not what they do."
4: I see that now. My father, my friends, my teachers, they're as lost as I was, full of false ideas. Charlie, why are unsaved people so hostile to the gospel?
10: In Ephesians chapter 4, verse 18, they're described as having the understanding darkened, being alienated from the life of God through the ignorance that is in them because of the blindness of their heart.
4: You know, working with the homeless becomes almost an idol with non-believers. They get their sense of moral worth by volunteering.
10: You can't very well go to them and say that, though.
4: Yeah, I know. Serving others won't save you from the fear of death. It won't save you from the pain of losing a loved one. It won't help you understand the effects of sin in the world or why God allows some people to do horrible things and other people to suffer terribly.
10: The Holy Spirit and God's Word helps you understand those things.
4: And he fills the emptiness in your heart. I wish everyone knew the Lord, especially my father.
10: Pray for him, Matt.
4: I do pray for him. And I'm going to tell others the truth about Christ. It's a horrible sin to know the truth and keep silent. Christ alone is the answer for the darkness of this world.
2: Friend, that great salvation is for you too. If you don't know the Lord Jesus Christ as your Savior, invite him into your heart and life right now.
1: 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This program will feature the very words of Billy Sunday, Charles Spurgeon, Dwight L. Moody, and many more, all dramatized and delivered by our very own Unshackled actors. And then there's our daily devotionals. 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
2: 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This is program number 2409. Heard in the true story of Matt Jacobs were Rick Dianofsky, Don Stroop, Kate Johnson, Larry Halliburton, and Doug Malore. Original music, Lucille Becker. 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Engineer, Ed Webb. Script, Kenitha Gabler, and I'm Bob O'Donnell.
1: 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And our address? Pacific Garden Mission, 1458 South Canal Street, Chicago, Illinois, 60607. So until next time, unless our Lord returns before then, the doors to Pacific Garden Mission are open night and day. 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

0: This is the Phyllis Schlafly Report, a daily commentary continuing the Crow family legacy of Phyllis Schlafly. Now from the Phyllis Schlafly Center Studios, here's Ryan Haidt.
1: A proposed law in Colorado would have dramatically changed how the state treats prostitution. The bill called for the statewide decriminalization of commercial sexual activity between consenting adults, repealing criminal penalties for prostitution, soliciting prostitution, operating a place of prostitution, and patronizing a prostitute. If enacted, Colorado would have joined Nevada as the only state fully legalizing and regulating prostitution. Thankfully, this bill failed in a Senate committee and has been postponed indefinitely. Despite this legislative victory, the push for legalization reflects deeper cultural and political shifts not only in Colorado, but across the country. Colorado has already adopted a number of policies elevating so-called personal autonomy, including legalized marijuana, physician-assisted suicide, and even psychedelic drugs. In this environment, prostitution is increasingly framed as a matter of personal freedom rather than a social problem. Supporters of this failed bill argue that prostitution should be viewed simply as any other kind of work. The language of this bill attempts to normalize and sanitize a practice that has long been recognized as exploitative and harmful. Evidence shows that the consequences of legalizing prostitution extend far beyond the individuals involved. A Harvard study found that child sex trafficking increases in areas where prostitution is legal, regardless of how it's regulated.
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5: This is a very special program for the Gospel Truth broadcast. I'm going to be playing one of the new programs that we've made entitled Through the Bible with Andrew Womack. And I'm teaching verse by verse through every verse in the Bible. I think this is awesome. And we wanted to share it with you. So here's a little sample of Through the Bible.
6: So we now come to Genesis chapter 2, verse 1 says, "Thus the heavens and the earth were finished, and all of the host of them." You know, the word for finished here, it's something like kalah. I can barely speak English, much less Hebrew or Greek. But it's anyway, this word literally means to be finished, perished, transitive, to complete, prepare, consume. This is really significant, the word that is used, because it says the heavens and the earth were finished, and all of the host of them. That means that he hasn't done anything else about creation since the first 6 days of creation. And I emphasized this a little bit in Genesis chapter 1 when we were talking about that, when he said, "Let the earth bring forth trees and grass whose seed is in itself." The way he spoke it into existence, he didn't just create a tree or grass that when they died, they would just be gone. No, there was seed in itself. So he created creation with the ability to procreate. Now, that is really significant. And you can see it right here because it says it was finished. God has never done anything else about creation since the first 6 days. He has not had to create a new cow. He hadn't had to create a new tree, a new plant. Did you know we eat all of these animals, but he doesn't have to get up in the morning and say, "Let there be a million new cows to replace all of the ones that were taken." He gave the creation the ability to procreate. And this is super important because in the very next verse, in verse 2, it says, "And on the seventh day, God ended his work which he had made, and he rested on the seventh day from all of his work which he had made." Now, this is super important. And there is an entire chapter in the Bible, Hebrews chapter 4, that is devoted to this very thing. And it quotes this verse, and it is talking about the Sabbath rest that God has. This is also what the Sabbath was all about. The Sabbath was a picture. It says in Colossians chapter 2, verse 17, it lists five things in verse 16, and one of those was the Sabbath, and it says these were shadows of things which were to come. Did you know a shadow is not the real thing? Now, a shadow has some benefit to it. You know, if there was a corner of a building right here and you were over on the other side of this building and you couldn't see me, but if there was a light that was casting a shadow and you could see my shadow, did you know that shadow gives you information about me? It would tell you whether I'm standing still, whether I'm walking towards you, whether I'm walking away, whether I was carrying something. You could gain a lot of information from a shadow if you can't see me. But if I walk around the corner of the building and if I'm in plain sight and if you reach down to try and shake hands with my shadow, we would think something's wrong with you because that shadow isn't me. It may give some information about me, but once I'm in view, why would you talk to my shadow, try and shake hands with the shadow? It says specifically that the Sabbath was a shadow of something that was to come. You know what it shadowed? Right here. Jesus took a Sabbath where he had done everything and he did it so completely that he rested, not because he was tired. You know, it's not like if he had created one more tree, if he had created one more moon, one more star, he would have just passed out from being tired. No, he didn't rest in the sense that he was worn out. He rested because it was so complete, it was so finished that there was nothing left to do. Boy, that's powerful. And again, I don't think that we meditate on these things enough. We take a lot for granted. But the Lord puts so much thought into creation. You know, it says in Genesis 1:1, in the beginning, God created the heavens and the earth. But God didn't have a beginning. There isn't any start to God. And so he's been around forever. The earth has only been around somewhere between 6,000 and 7,000 years since the fall of Adam. I don't know how much, you know, because he's God, maybe he could just think on such a level that it didn't take very long for him to come up with all this complexity that we've got. That's possible. But it's also possible that he put eons, I mean eons of time, into thinking out every single detail. You know, I was watching a sunrise just the other day and thinking about it. It's God that created these laws that our atmosphere separates the different colors that are in light, and you can see that reflected in a sunrise or in a sunset. It's God that created, you know, how nearly everything on the earth is water, can dissolve in water. That didn't just happen. God thought through all of these things. God thought through every detail. Every time I watch one of these shows, it shows you all of these things that nobody's ever thought about before. God thought about all of this stuff. He put so much effort into it that when he got through, it wasn't that he was tired. It was so complete. It was so perfect that if he added anything to it, well, you couldn't add anything to it because it was perfect. You know, it's like when an artist gets through painting and he puts his brush down and he rests from his painting. It's not because he's worn out because that paintbrush is so heavy. It's because he's completed it. If he puts one more brush stroke in there, he's going to ruin the whole thing. Or it's like a lawyer who rests their case, says, I rest my case. Not because they, ran out of things to say. It's just they're complete. They've done everything. There's nothing else. It's not that they're worn out and I've got to rest. This is the way when God rested on the seventh day, it was because creation was so perfect, so complete, that there was nothing else to do. And man was created at the very end of the sixth day and immediately entered into this rest where God had already done everything. And now all he had to do is just reach out and take a banana or something, peel it, and eat it. He didn't have to pray for it. He didn't have to go plant it. He didn't have to cultivate it. Everything was already made for him. Did you know in the new creation, and this is what Hebrews chapter 4 is talking about, that there remains a rest for the people of God. And when we get born again, we enter into something similar to where God anticipated everything you would ever need. You will never need a healing. You will never need finances. You'll never need wisdom. You'll never need anything that God hadn't already put on the inside of you. You aren't trying to be healed. By His stripes you were healed, 1 Peter 2:24. You're drawing out what has already been placed on the inside of you. Adam didn't have to sit there and worry about what am I going to eat tomorrow. God had already created enough food. Did you know He's never created any more food? So all of the food that is available in the world today, did you know it was available when there was only two people on this planet? Of course, there were animals that ate it and things like that. But I mean, God's never created more food. There's not more trees today unless people take it and plant it and do things like that. But God created a superabundance. There was enough oxygen that right now we have over 8 billion people on the planet. Did you know back when there was only 2 people on this planet? God had created all of that. He's never created more oxygen. God's anticipated everything. And again, this is the reason that I am not one of these environmentalists that believe that the earth is fragile. God has anticipated anything that mankind will ever do. And I'm not saying that we don't steward our resources and steward things and be good stewards, but we don't have to panic. There is a way to deal with whatever our needs are. God has anticipated all of that, and He rested on the seventh day from all of the work which He had made. In verse 3, and God blessed the seventh day and sanctified it. The word sanctified here means to make holy or to set apart. So God blessed the seventh day, and God rested, not because He was tired, but because He had done everything so completely, and man immediately entered into this creation where everything had already been provided, and all he had to do was rest and take advantage of all of the things that God had made for them. In verse 4, it says, these are the generations of the heavens and of the earth when they were created in the day that the Lord God made the earth and the heavens, and every plant of the field before it was in the earth, and every herb of the field before it grew. For the Lord God had not caused it to rain upon the earth, and there was not a man to till the ground. So, of course, in Genesis chapter 1, He gave the creation, and it went all the way through the creation of Adam and Eve. Now He's going back and filling in some details that were maybe not totally explained in the first chapter. And this is talking about before Adam and Eve were created. And originally, there was a mist that went up from the earth to water the ground. In verse 6 it says, but there went up a mist from the earth and watered the whole face of the ground. And this is something that I've thought a lot about. I haven't come to a complete conclusion on this, but at this time it is saying that there wasn't rain, there was just this mist, what we would call a dew, that watered the face of the whole earth. Some people have speculated that this is the way it was until the days of Noah. Now, I can't say that that's the way it is. I can't say it isn't the way it was. I don't know. But some people have used this verse to say that when Noah built the boat, that there had never been rain on the earth. It's not documented in any of the scriptural accounts. And right here, it does say that originally there was just a mist that watered the whole earth. So if there had never been rain at the time that Noah came along, Genesis chapter 6 and chapter 7, and he built this boat to preserve them from a worldwide flood, that makes his faith in obeying God and building this huge ark an even greater miracle, because there would have been no precedent for such a thing as a flood at that time. They didn't even have rain. They just had this mist that come up. I can't say that that's the way it was, but some people think that some of the commentaries will say things like that. In verse 7, it says, and the Lord God formed man of the dust of the ground and breathed into his nostrils the breath of life, and man became a living soul. So this is a little bit more detail than was given in the first chapter, where it just says that God made man in his own image, male and female made he them. This shows you that, first of all, he formed our bodies out of the dust of ground. Now, this is talking about he took stuff that already had existed, that he had created in the beginning, and he formed a body, and then he breathed into his nostrils the breath of life. So this is very descriptive. And I can't say exactly how this happened, but it could be that man was laying down. It could be that he picked him up like this and literally blew into his nostrils. That's what this word, when it says he breathed, it means to exhale. Let me just tell you, it means to puff in various applications, literally to inflate, blow hard, scatter, kindle, expire, figuratively to disesteem. But it literally means he just inflated. He took this body that he had formed and he breathed life into him. And the word for breath here is a word where it's talking about the spirit. He literally blew the spirit into man. I believe that the physical body and the mental, soulish part was created, but it didn't have life until the spirit entered into him. This is when the spirit entered into Adam's body. It says in James chapter 2, "For as the body without the spirit is dead, so faith without works is dead also." So that verse shows you clearly that your spirit is the life-giving part of you. So man is unique in the sense that he not only was created out of material that already existed, but then he literally had God's life put into him. And that makes us different from all animals and from all the rest of the creation, is that we were created in his image. So when it says in Genesis chapter 1, verse 26, "Let us make man in our image," I don't think that that's saying that God has hands and feet and toes and looks like this physical body. It's possible. I don't know. But it does say that God is a spirit. John 4, 24, God is a spirit. His real nature, the core of him, is a spirit. And we were created in that spiritual likeness. Now, there are scriptures that talk about that God, in the palm of his hand, he's engraving us on the palm of his hand and things like that. But when you put that together with scriptures that says that God is a spirit, you don't know if that's talking about symbolically, just in a way that we can understand or not. I don't know. But I do know that the thing that really sets mankind apart from all the rest of the creation is that we had his spirit literally imparted into us. We had his supernatural life put into us. And so in verse 8, now chapter 2 is going back and just filling in details that were already given an outline in Genesis chapter 1. And there's some things in Genesis chapter 2 that I'm going to say that I've never heard anybody else say. And I'm not saying that I'm the only one that has revelation on this, but I am just offering it as this is what I have come to a conclusion of by studying these scriptures. But because I've never heard anybody else teach it, I'm not sure that I'm totally adamant about it, but this is what it looks like to me. Like here in verse 8, it says, "And the Lord God planted a garden eastward." Did you know to plant a garden means that you planted seeds? In Genesis chapter 1, he just said, "Let there be trees, let there be grass whose seed is in itself." But in Genesis chapter 2, he planted a garden. And of course, different plants, different trees have different lengths of time that it takes to grow to maturity. But to plant a garden and then in the next verse place Adam in it implies that there could have been a large segment of time. I know that there's many fruit trees that it takes 7 years from the time that you plant a seed before you can produce fruit and then eat of it. And so I think that this right here is describing something that happened after the original creation, and he planted a garden, and it could have taken 6 years, 10 years, or something like that before he placed Adam in it. Now, all of my reckoning about the age of the earth and about all of these kind of things are taken from the fall of Adam, because after Adam fell, then in Genesis chapter 5, it begins to give you how old Adam was and how long he lived and then his descendants. And you can add all of these years up, which this is one of the things that I have on my living commentary that I've not seen someplace else, but I've got a great chart that took me 20 years to come up with about how the ages are given in Scripture. And I mean, it took me 20 years to add all of these up and put this together. And from that, it's 656 years until the time of the flood after Adam's fall. And it's approximately 4,000 years until the time of Jesus. And it's approximately 2,000 years, a little over, since the death and the resurrection of Jesus. So altogether, it's between 6,000 and 7,000 years since the fall of Adam. But right here, in Adam's sinless state, he could have existed for a while in this sinless state before his fall. We don't know how long that was. But when it says that he planted a garden, to me, that makes it look like that this is something that took a period of time for it just to grow. Now, again, you could say, well, God is God and he could make things grow supernaturally, but he's the one that had put all of these laws.

They are something else. I can guarantee you, God planted a garden that outdid anybody's garden. And this would have been something to see. I'm sure it was awesome. And he planted this garden eastward in Eden. And then he put the man in there. And in verse 9, and out of the ground made the Lord God to grow every tree that is pleasant to the sight and good for food, the tree of life also in the midst of the garden, and the tree of the knowledge of good and evil. Now, this is kind of strange to us because these trees had names that were descriptive of what eating them would produce in you. And we certainly don't see that today. But I don't think that this was symbolic. I believe that there was some actual physical substance to these things. And the tree of life was in the midst of the garden. If you take that word midst right here, the Hebrew word literally means a bisection, by implication, the center. Now, the significance of that is that God didn't put the tree of knowledge of good and evil off in some corner to where Adam and Eve wouldn't see it. It was in the middle of the garden. It was a bisection. If you were to take two diameters of the garden, right where they crossed would be where the tree of the knowledge of good and evil was. And so the significance of that is God gave them an opportunity. He didn't do anything to limit them. He gave them free choice. And you know, this is something that is hard for me to understand. I've talked to a lot of people that really struggle thinking about if God knew that we were going to sin, and He did, because it says in the book of Revelation that He was the Lamb slain from the foundation of the world. So that means that God knew that man was going to sin, that there was going to have to be a lamb, a sacrifice made to redeem them back unto Himself. And so He knew that we eventually would turn against Him. And for us, if we would have known that something that we created was going to cause us such great grief, most of us would not do it. And I can't totally understand the reasoning of the Lord, except like I was saying in the first chapter, He created light and He separated the light from the darkness and He focused on the light. He didn't focus on the darkness. It says that Jesus, when He was crucified, Hebrews chapter 12, it says, for the joy that was set before Him, He endured the cross, despising the shame, and is set down at the right hand of God on high. God didn't look at all of the suffering. He was aware of it. He dealt with that. That's the reason that Jesus sweat great drops of blood in agony in the Garden of Gethsemane. He was aware of what was happening, but He didn't focus on that. He focused past the cross. He saw you and me, and He thought that, you know what, you're worth it. Again, I'm not quite to that place yet. I don't know anybody that is. If I'd have seen all of the suffering that this world has gone through, the terrible, terrible, terrible things that has happened, I'm not sure that I would have thought it was worth it. But God apparently looked at you and me and thought that we were worth it. For those of us who've accepted Him and who love Him, He's endured all of this other suffering and hardship. That's amazing to me. But praise God that He has... That's the way he has done things with us. Praise the Lord. So that's the reason that He put the tree right in the center. He wanted us to love Him out of our free will, not because He had hidden it from us, not because we had no option. We aren't a robot that He just programmed and told us to say, I love you. When we give Him worship and praise, man, it's something that we're doing completely free will. I believe that man's free will is sacred to God. Even though it's not God's will that any should perish, but that all should come to repentance. It's what the Scripture says. Did you know He will defend a person's free will to go to hell, and He will not let anybody. You can't force a person to be saved. You can't force a person to serve God. God gave us a free will, and it's sacred to Him, and He will not violate our free will except in judgment. And actually, when He judges a person, it's not violating their free will. They chose to reject Him. They chose to accept the devil and to live their own life. And so He's just enforcing their own decision, even in judgment. But free will is sacred to God. And I believe that's the reason that He had the tree of the knowledge of good and evil right there in the midst of the garden. And it says in verse

0: 10, and a river went out of Eden to water the garden, and from thence it was parted and became into four heads. The name of the first is Pison. That is it which compasseth the whole land of Havilah, where there is gold. And the gold of that land is good. You know, to me, this is interesting because God is the one who said the gold of that land is good. Did you know man wouldn't have known gold from dirt if it wasn't God who said that this is good? God placed value on gold and silver and precious stones and things like that. I think that's interesting. So the gold of that land is good. There is Bedlam and the onyx stone. And the name of the second river is Gihon. Gihon, according to the theologians and the commentaries that I've read, there's a place in Jerusalem that was named the Spring of Gihon. But anyway, people aren't sure exactly what river that was. In verse 14, it says, and the name of the third river is Hiddekel. Now, most people believe that that is the Tigris, and that is it which goeth towards the east of Assyria, and the fourth river is Euphrates. You know, I actually saw something on YouTube, and I was watching this, and there's a man, Dr. Fink, I believe is his name, and he's a preacher, but he's also an archaeologist, and he has traced a lot of things to where he believes he can actually prove exactly where the Garden of Eden is because of the conjuncture of all of these different rivers coming together. Now, two of these rivers are unknown, but what he did, he took satellite images and showed where there had been a river in what is now called the Sinai Peninsula, and he was able to pinpoint what he believes to be the actual location of Eden. It's not especially known. I don't think that there's any agreement on that. And also, you got to factor in that when the flood happened, that the fountains of the deep were opened up. And I'll get into this when we get into Genesis chapter 6 and chapter 7 and talk about the flood. But the earth's crust literally ruptured. You know, and I really believe, I've studied Dr. Ken Ham and also Dr. Carl Ball and this other man from Australia. And anyway, they believe that there was one continent, Pangaea, I think is the name that they give it. And when the flood came, all of the fountains of the deep ruptured. You can take images of the sea floor, and you can literally see where there are cracks that go all around. And so my point in bringing this up is that the geography of the entire world has changed since the flood. And if you look at a map, you can see South America to where it looks like it fits in with Africa and things like this. And most people believe that there was all one continent, Pangaea, and the flood split it. So my point in bringing that up is to say that any attempt to pinpoint exactly where the Garden of Eden is, I'm not sure that it's going to be fruitful because the whole terrain, everything on the earth has changed since the flood.
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0: Hello, this is Andrew Womack, and I want to invite you to come to one of our musicals. We call it The Empire and the Kingdom. It used to be called God With Us. It's the same musical, just expanded a little bit, and I tell you, it is awesome. You would be blessed. We've been offered millions of dollars to go to Broadway with this. It's really good quality. We've got all the information there on the screen, so check it out and join us for Empire and the Kingdom.
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3: When I said a prayer confessing my sin and acknowledging that Jesus is Lord and that God raised him from the dead, my first reaction was nausea.
4: Cast yourself in. Abdu Murray, a devout Muslim, had just given his life to Jesus, and his emotions were nausea and terror.
3: In Islam, the only unforgivable sin is to associate partners with God. I said, oh my goodness, Jesus is God. Is there any turning back now? And then the elation, you suddenly realize I have eternal life. Like my name is written in a book and no one can erase it from that book. That sense of security, that sense of I finally found the God I've been looking for, that outweighs any fear, anything that might keep you back from that. That sense was not only worth it in that moment when I became a believer, but has been the sustaining force in any trouble I've experienced because of my faith in Christ. He has always sustained himself as worth it, and I've never looked back.
4: Jesus is pouring out his love in the Muslim world. Join him. FrontiersUSA.org.
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7: Most of you know where I am. I'm in Tel Dan, and about 8 different times in the Manifest telecast, I have taped here in Tel Dan in front of the oldest gate in the world, a gate that existed in the time of our father Abraham. We're staying in Tiberias, which is the area of the Sea of Galilee, and these are our partners that have come on a special partners tour. And about 4 o'clock this morning, I was going through some of my notes in a notebook that I have, and I came across something that was so intriguing that I felt like the Spirit of the Lord had spoken to me to share with you this particular message that I'm going to give you. Many of you are beginning to see something take place, and there is a great Jewish rabbi in the United States that is on television, and he does many interviews on the secular networks. And he is not a Christian, but he is a devout Jew. And he made the statement, and I'm going to have to paraphrase it because I don't have the exact quote, but he began to talk about he is seeing something take place in America that frightens him. And that is that the Christian faith is beginning to be oppressed by people who live in America. So I'm going to begin to share with you a message that the Holy Spirit burned in me and show you parallels of the Persian and Babylonian empires and things they did that are similar to what's happening in America. And I've titled this, Why the Government is Afraid of Christianity. Why the government is afraid of Christianity. Now, that is not to say that we do not have leaders that are Christians. We do have leaders that are Christians. Now, some of them are what I would call baby Christians in that their faith is very new to them. They don't have a lot of knowledge of the Bible. Some of them are from the Catholic background that are in the House and the Senate, for example. Some are of Protestant background. Some would be of Baptist backgrounds. And there's several that may be of Pentecostal charismatic backgrounds, just different religious backgrounds or denominations. But there seems to be a tendency right now to move away from what we call Judeo-Christian values. Now, why is it important to understand Judeo-Christian values? Because if you will go back to the words of Harry Truman, who was a former president who helped assist in the reestablishment of Israel in 1948, Harry Truman made the statement that the documents of America, which would include the Constitution, the Declaration of Independence, and the Bill of Rights, were founded upon the ideas and principles of the Torah, the 5 books of Moses, the Psalms, and also the Gospels. And so his point was simply this, that the documents that call the Creator, who we know as God, the documents that give individual rights, the documents that talk about life and liberty and the pursuit of happiness are originally found in the writings that God gave to ancient Israel, and also in the writings of the New Testament, of which the Christian faith is founded upon. Why is it, however, that Christianity is taking such a hit? Why are Christians being assaulted? You know, it's as though Christians are bad people. It's as though they're mean-spirited people. But I want to ask you, how many atheists have ever started an orphanage? Most orphanages are started by the Catholics, the Orthodox, or the Protestants. Look at any orphanage in the world. Can I ask you another question? How many atheists have feeding programs to feed the poor? How many atheists are assisting in feeding the poor? If you will look at America especially, most of your organizations that feed the poor, help the needy, come to the help of those in despair, take care of orphans, are based on Christian organizations or churches. Oh, those wicked Christians that are so mean. No, it's not about that. I'm going to show you what it's about. In order for me to show you what it's about, I have to go back to the ancient Roman Empire. Now, there was a man by the name of Gibbon who wrote History of the Roman Empire. It's several volumes. And he wanted to research the fall of the Western Roman Empire, which happened by the 5th century. In other words, you had the eastern branch of the Roman Empire, which was Byzantium or Constantinople, and you had the western branch, which was out of Rome, Italy. And eventually, the western branch was overrun by 10 Germanic tribes. Eventually, the taxation of the Roman Empire became so high, people could not afford to live, and they pulled out and left. It came to a point that farmers would not even farm their land. They just left it to go to another country. They had something called doles, and we would call this today in America a welfare system. And it started out with very good intent. But what happened was, people in Rome began to realize that they could live off the government and make more money with government assistance than they did working a job. Did you know Rome eventually passed a law that if you had a job, you couldn't quit? Because they wanted somebody to work and get money to pay the tax bills for everybody else. They had what was called bread and circuses. And what that simply meant was to provide people free stuff. I would almost say that latter Rome became an early, what you might say, pattern for what we call socialism. And so guess what happened? They ran out of other people's money. People began to move out of the country. They began to move out of Rome. And foreigners from other countries came into Rome and into Italy and completely took it over and overran it. And so that's how the Roman Empire from the Western branch collapsed. But Gibbon says something else that I think you're going to find very interesting. Gibbon says that what began to happen was this. When the persecution of Christians began to cease and Christianity became the official religion under Constantine, there were so many people converting to the Christian faith that he says Christianity may have been the cause of the fall of the Western branch of the Roman Empire. Now you say, how in the world is that possible? I'm going to explain it to you. When people became Christians, they ceased to go to the pagan temples. Apollo, Diana, Zeus, all the idols that the Greeks and Romans had worshiped and these massive temples that they built became empty because people no longer served an idol. They served the true God. Now, what began to happen there is the temples began to decline. And when the temples began to decline, guess what the second aspect was, or the second impact? And that was that the silversmiths and those that made idols, and you can read about this in the book of Acts, began to lose business. Paul went to a city and so many people got saved that a silversmith got mad and had a riot and had the government, town government, come against Paul and saying he's affecting our business because nobody wants to buy a silver idol anymore. And so it affected the temple. It affected idolatry. It affected the making of false gods. Then in the empire, something began to happen. Jews, as you know, and Christians have what's called Shabbat. That's a Hebrew word for it's the seventh day, the day of rest. The Romans literally worked 7 days a week. So they wanted you to work on Saturday and Sunday. Now, when the Christians refused to say, we have to have a day off, and the Jews began to say, no, we have to have a day off, the Roman Empire leaders and governors and the magistrates began to say, Christians are lazy. And then they wanted Christians not to be hired or Jews to be hired in marketplaces because they said they're not going to work as hard as we work. It wasn't that they weren't working hard. It's that they wanted a day off. So in other words, to the Romans, the Christians were just lazy people because they felt that you should work 7 days a week. And of course, for the Roman government, the more you worked, the more tax money that they could gain. And then we have to also understand something else, that in the marketplaces of Rome, there was meat that had been sacrificed to idols. And what does that mean? All these idol temples had altars, and someone would bring an animal sacrifice, and they would take part of it and burn it, but they would take the rest of the meat and they would offer it in the marketplace, and people would come and purchase it. Now, this was a real controversy, by the way, in the early church, because there were people that said you should not eat meat sacrificed to idols, and there were some Gentiles eating meat sacrificed to idols. So Paul came along and basically said it this way: an idol is nothing, and everything is sanctified by prayer and by the word. However, he said, if I go somewhere and I'm with someone who does not believe that you should eat meat sacrificed to idols, he said this, I'll not eat a meat sacrificed to idols as long as the world exists. Now, that's not the attitude people have today. People today kind of have the attitude, I don't care what you think, I'm going to do what I want to do anyway. And so Paul understood this. He says, I'm not going to make an offense toward a brother who's weak, or I'm not going to do anything to cause another person to stumble. And that should be a good pattern for believers today. Now, my point is simply this, and I don't want you to miss the point. The point is, everything around Rome that turned Rome against Christians was because of money. The temples weren't getting their money. The idol worshipers weren't getting their money. Not working on the Sabbath day was a day off without pay. They weren't getting their tax money. So everything is about
8: money.
7: Now let's talk about for a moment why people in America, some people I should say, despise Christians. It has to do with Christian ethics. Now the ethics are those things that we read in the Bible that we establish in our personal or private life or public life that relate to the morality of what we stand for and what we believe in. I'm just going to give you a couple right here to help you understand. And remember, follow the money. For example, Christians who know their Bible, and if you are for abortion, you don't know your Bible. If you understand that life begins at conception, and that which is in a woman's womb is a living being, then you would never stand or believe in abortion. However, there are organizations in the United States who make millions of government-funded dollars by performing abortions. And Inside Video has also revealed that these organizations sell body parts. There's actually video, undercover video. A woman opens a refrigerator and there's 150 little baby livers. There's 150 little baby hearts, and they're selling them for research. And one woman even bragged how she was able to buy a new car, a new BMW, by selling so many parts. See, Christians are enemies to these people because they're trying to teach a generation to respect life in the womb. Now, the same is true when it comes to pornography. Pornography is a multi-billion dollar business. And so once people are born again and they accept the Lord, they begin to turn those things away. By turning them away, what does that mean? It takes away the income from those who are involved in that industry. The same is true with illegal drugs. Illegal drugs, once people are born again, the drug dealers quit selling the drugs. When they're born again, they quit taking the illegal drugs of whatever type it might be. So what does this do? It affects the money and the individuals who are pushing them, that they are giving them money to sell the drugs. Many years ago in 1981, I didn't know this till 10 years after the revival ended, I preached a revival in Virginia that went on 5 weeks, that so many people were being saved. Now I want you to hear this, because a former drug dealer, who's an older man now, said this to me, Perry, you had so many young people and people being saved that in 3 counties, the drug pushers, the drug dealers could not find enough kids to sell drugs. Isn't that amazing? And what happened was they had a secret meeting in a town near there to try to figure out how to run me out of town and shut me down. And I wasn't even married then. I was a teenage preacher. So in other words, when you understand about everything I'm talking about, the same is true with alcohol. You know why prohibition was lifted? Because businessmen could make money selling alcohol. One man in Massachusetts by the name of Kennedy, Joe Kennedy, got some of the very first liquor in the United States and became wealthy off of selling alcohol. What Joe did not know is the Bible says, woe to the man who giveth his neighbor strong drink, violence will follow him. I don't have to say anything else. I think you know the history of the family. Very sad situation there. So my point is, everything is about money. They lifted prohibition because all these mountain people, now look, I'm from West Virginia, okay? Y'all don't get what I'm about to say, apparently. Moonshiners. They were in Kentucky. They were all over West Virginia. They had the moonshine stills, but the government was not getting their tax money. So what they decided to do was lift prohibition and give certain companies power, and they're big now. These big alcohol companies and liquor companies are big, and give them the power to create it and make it for one reason: tax revenue. Oh, my, I'm gonna get in trouble preaching this now with somebody. Now they're wanting to legalize pot. The radical left in the United States wants to legalize it, and the reason is they've been smoking it illegally for years. Yep. Yep. Amen. Amen. It's just a fact. Right. But see, the reason they want to legalize prostitution is for money. The reason they want to legalize pot is for money. And so when a person becomes saved or born again, and they come into the knowledge of the Lord, the Bible says they become a new creation. Old things are passed away and all things are become new. So what happens is the sin tax is no longer there because they're not sinning. The money that they would spend to do evil is no longer there because they're redeemed. So what happens is they persecute Christians and they try to change laws and change the ethical side of what we stand for and what we believe, because here we go, the love of money is the root of all evil. Is everybody tracking with me? Say amen. To show you how people think, on the Sea of Galilee, there is a mountain on the other side across from Tiberias where a man of Gadara had demons in him, 2,000 demons. He frightened everybody. They tied him up in chains and they couldn't bind him. So Jesus set the man free. Now watch. And when he set the man free, the demons came out of the man and went into the swine, and 2,000 swine were drowned. Now, I don't want to get into the fact that these were not Jewish people raising pigs, by the way. These were Gentiles raising swine or raising wild boars to sell to the Romans, because the Roman soldiers ate a lot of pork. Okay? So in other words, when the pigs drowned, check this out. Instead of them saying, "Wow, this is the Messiah. Did you see what he did? This guy had us afraid. I couldn't send my kids out. I was afraid that if I sent my kids out, he would harm him. He could break chains. He could break feathers." Do you know what they did to Jesus? The businessmen in the town came up to him and said, "Would you leave town? Get out of town. You're bad for my business. You have just destroyed my pigs." You've destroyed. Now, watch this. So they were not concerned with the fact that a man had got delivered, nor were they concerned that a great miracle had happened, but they were concerned only by the fact that a bunch of swine had drowned in a lake, and they had lost the opportunity of making money. And I'm telling you, it's so true that in the United States, that the root of why we cannot stop the drug industry is money. The root of why nobody attacks the pornography industry to shut down sex trafficking, come on somebody, it's because of money. So we have to understand that in the ancient Roman Empire, their attack against Christianity was not about Christians, because they believed in any God and every God. They even gave you freedom to worship every God and any God. But when Christianity came and people's lives were changed, they began to change the culture of the Roman Empire, the idolatry of the Roman Empire, the evil ways of the Roman Empire, which affected the money of the empire. See, today there's 501c3s, and that is an organization that feeds or clothes, or a church is tax exempt. Now, what that means is you have restrictions placed on you because I have a 501c3. For example, I cannot use ministry money to buy a car. I cannot use ministry money to buy my own clothes. You see these shirts I wear on Manifest? I had to buy them personally, even though I only wear them to preach in and on TV, but they had to come out of my pocket. My phone, the ministry does not pay for my phone. I pay for my own phone. In fact, 90% of my calls would all be ministry related. Now, my point is simply this. There are people, however, that don't like the fact that I take the money from all my books, tapes, and videos and put it back into the ministry. They think that we ought to tax all of that. But the point is, we have feeding programs. We take care of the poor. We take care of the needy. We have missions programs. We have Samaritan Fund. You understand? So the point is this. There are people that do not see the benefit of the Christian faith in our federal government. And because they don't see any benefit, and the reason they don't see any benefit, it's the people they're hanging around. They're hanging around the wrong people. I'm not going to tell you who publicly, but I had a Secret Service man tell me years ago, I worked for four presidents. I said, who was the smartest? When he told me who was the smartest, I thought that was the dumbest. He said, oh no, he read a book a day, but he was the most unfriendly man that you've ever met toward the African-American community. I said, wow, that's amazing. And I said, well, who was the man that was not the smartest? And the man that became one of our most successful presidents was not the smartest, according to him. And I said, what's the difference? Watch. He said, because the man who was the smartest surrounded himself with stupid people. And the man that wasn't necessarily the smartest surrounded himself with brilliant people. And so the point is this. Years ago, one of our presidents was told by a leader overseas, I'm going to shut down those people who are called Pentecostals because the Pentecostals are trying to convert everybody to the faith of Christianity. This president, by the way, he happened to be a Democratic president. And if I called his name, everybody would know him. He said to this man, he said, some of my dearest friends where I used to be a governor are Pentecostal people. They're fine people. Leave them alone because they will never give you a problem. And so the man went back and instead of passing a law to attack these people and shut them down, he gave them freedom. And years later, this former president and this Russian leader met together. And I know this from an inside story. And the Russian leader said, by the way, I want to thank you for years ago for giving me the advice to leave these people alone. As I got to know them, they were some of the finest people. They were good people. They were not immoral people. And they've always stood for what is right. Can I say something to you, those of you that may be in the government or in government positions or state positions? Stop attacking people of the Christian faith. Stop trying to limit and trying to do away with things that would be a blessing and a help. We do not want to end up like the Roman Empire. We don't want to end up overtaxed and not having the finances for our people to do what needs to be done, and finances to help the poor and the needy and to take care of those that are less fortunate than we are. So let the Christians, whether they be Catholic, Baptist, Methodist, Presbyterian, Protestant, whatever the denomination they may be, give them the freedom and the liberty to believe what they believe. You may not socially agree with some of the ethics and morality that Christians stand for, like the pushing of that marriage is between a man and a woman, the idea that an infant should have life. But I'm going to tell you something. The reason we believe it is because we believe what the God of the Bible has to say about it. And I'm going to say this to you. Let me conclude by saying we're not going to go away till the rapture happens. And we're going to continue to believe what we believe and stand for what we believe and preach what we believe, because here's the bottom line. What we stand for and believe, including you, my friend, will one day stand either at a beam of judgment or the great white throne judgment and give an account for what you've stood for and what you've taught others. If we've taught the word, if we've tried to do the right thing, if we've kept a repentant spirit, the Lord will say to us, well done. But if on the other hand, we refuse to believe the book, we read it, but we rejected it. We fell into unbelief. We did not treat people the way that we should. We treated people wrong. We didn't take care of the poor and the needy. Then at that judgment, we will be accounted for what we did. So the point I want to make is simply this. If you're watching me from another country, support the people of the Christian faith. Even though you're a different religion and you have a different belief, support those who stand for the God of the Bible, because they are people that God loves, and God's favor will stay on your nation if you'll support the people who love the true God. Let's give the Lord a hand of praise. I have a new manifest offer. Stay tuned. I'll be back in just a moment from right here in Israel. Let's praise the Lord again for the word of the Lord. Amen.
8: 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Available in an 8 DVD video album or an 8 CD audio album, this collection is sure to address many of the issues important to you and your family at this incredible time in world history. Here's some of what you'll receive when you order Prophetic Summit 2020. What are the events surrounding the resurrection of the dead at the time of the end? Perry Stone examines this phenomenon in Unlocking the Maranatha Code. How will the power of the kingdom of darkness be overcome and the kingdom of God be set free to reign on the earth? Bill Cloud addresses this question in The Mystery of the Breaker, Kingdom of Heaven and Kingdom of Darkness.
9: Does the Bible describe advanced technologies of war that some nations may already possess? Find out in Perry Stone's Future EMP Attacks and Apocalyptic Prophecies. Have Christians lost touch with an important spiritual heritage demonstrated in the lives of the biblical patriarchs? Bill Cloud urges a return to this deep historical connection in The Joseph Factor. In The Coming War of Gog and Magog and the Ezekiel File, Perry Stone explores in what ways the symbolic descriptions of war in the book of Ezekiel could come to pass in the last days. Bill Cloud examines a battle often overlooked by prophecy teachers between Israel and the descendants of another ancient people in The War in Edom. Uncovering parallels between the story of Enoch and descriptions of the second coming of Jesus, Perry Stone presents The Enoch Cipher, Future Cosmic Signs of Christ's Return. Finally, in The Mystery of the Final Birth Pangs, Perry Stone decodes some of the prophetic signs concerning Israel, nature, the cosmos, the church, and the Gentile nations. 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
10: Hi, I'm Dr. Brian Cutshaw, and I'm the Chancellor of the International School of the Word, which is at iso.org. We hope that you'll go there and see all the amazing deep teachings that we have for you that can be downloaded in a matter of seconds right there in your own home on your computer. Well, speaking of deep teachings, I know you enjoyed this incredible teaching by Perry Stone. There are very few people in the entire world alive who can break down the scriptures the way that Perry can break down the scriptures. And I know you enjoy listening to his teaching for many, many reasons. Well, if you love his teaching, you're going to definitely want to get this month's offer on the Prophetic Summit. We have the dynamic duo of Perry Stone and Bill Cloud, who are teaching current events in Bible prophecy. Some of these teachings are so rare, you're never going to hear them any other place and by any other teacher, because the Lord has truly given them unique revelation in His Word for the times that we're living in. You know, the Bible says that the sons of Issachar understood the times. We need to hear from prophetic voices that understand the times, and that's what you're going to get in this Prophetic Summit teaching, something that is very relevant to the day and age that we're living in right now. You know, the world we're living in is a world filled with confusion because of so many issues in government, riotings in the streets, so many issues with coronavirus and other types of things that has the world locked down. But I'll tell you one place that isn't locked down, and that's heaven. And the blessings of heaven, the storehouse of heaven, is still pouring out blessings on God's people. Even through the lens of a camera, in a lot of churches, revival is breaking out because God's people are praying. So if there's anything that I can encourage you to do in these days and time, that's pray. That is, get on your knees, call out the name of our government leaders, call out the names of national leaders, call out the names of pastors and churches, because we believe that revival is going to break out at the end of this pandemic, and we're going to see the glory of God, the knowledge of the glory of God, cover the earth as the waters cover the sea. Yes, these are dark days for the earth, but we are seeing incredible things happening in the kingdom, and greater, brighter days are ahead for the kingdom of God. May the Lord bless you and keep you as you continue His work.
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1: A trustworthy testimony. This is Ken Ham inviting you to visit the world-class Creation Museum in Northern Kentucky. Was Christ's resurrection just a legend that grew for decades before it was written down? People say this to make the Bible appear untrustworthy. But the Apostle Paul wrote that Christ appeared to over 500 people at once and that most of these people were still alive. If the church back then didn't believe Paul's testimony, they could have asked numerous eyewitnesses. Paul also said that he'd received his message from Jesus and that it was confirmed by Peter and James. This was just 5 years after Christ's resurrection, and that's not enough time for a legend to develop. Yes, we can trust what the Bible says. Jesus is alive.
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4: And so what we learned from the first two verses is that this is much more than a simple invasion. There is a spiritual dimension to which the words Babel and Shinar brings us to consider, the spirit of rebellion which our world is under.
5: I read somewhere that the world is getting better and better in so many ways. Better technology, communication, medication is better, overall quality of life. I also read somewhere that the world is getting worse and worse by the day. As we build up our arsenals, as we watch weather patterns destroy people's lives, and as we watch famines starve people and refugee camps grow in larger and larger proportions. Now, we might not think that we are the cause of the problem and therefore we are not part of the solution, but sin is a big part of why the solution to these problems is not found. So what did Daniel do when he came to Babylon? Did he become part of the problem or did he attempt to bring in a solution? The solution to sin is obedience and submission to God's word and his will. Rebellion comes when God's order is not followed. When his order is not recognized or respected, there is downfall, just as there was with every major civilization, the Assyrian, the Babylonian, the Greek, the Medo-Persians, and the Romans. And we too will see an end to this civilization because it is a civilization that is walking outside of God's will. And for now, how are we to react in this 69th week of Daniel? As we look out into this world and we wonder, where does the solution lie? We cannot change the whole world. We know that. That's God's job, and he will succeed to do that one day. So are we really living in a better world than years ago? A lot is camouflaged if we think that we are, because there are two things that have never changed over the course of history: the heart of man and the heart of God. Because of our heart, disorder prevails in the world. But because of God's love, he will keep things together enough so that his plan and purpose will find its full accomplishment. Yes, the best is yet to come because of the Lord. Welcome to Shalom Ariel, and welcome to our study in the book of Daniel with Messianic leader Jacques-Isaac Gabizon. Be blessed as you listen in, and Shalom.
4: But do you see the contrast between the two verses and what is happening in the rest of the book? How the Lord even makes his enemies confess that he is the King of Kings. Of Cyrus later on, in chapter 6, 26. The next kings, for we see two kings here, even three. In 6:26, Cyrus says, I make a decree that every dominion of my kingdom must tremble and fear before the God of Israel. Powerful, is it not? Many thought that, by the way, that both Nebuchadnezzar and Cyrus became believers. By the way, I highly doubt it. I highly doubt it. It's not enough, by the way, to recognize the sovereignty of God. One must submit to God. Why didn't these two kings did not pursue their faith in God, nor made God the only God of their kingdom, like the king of Assyria with Jonah, if you remember? They could not, because they did not really believe. Like it is today, you know, many still say that God is great, the greatest, but their lives do not reflect this confession. And then is the sovereignty of God. By the way, how do we define the sovereignty of God in there? The sovereignty of God is his right and power of dominion over his creation. He made it. And this is for the best of humanity, for if God leaves it to itself, our history would have stopped a long time ago. The sovereignty of God tells us that the world is not being ruled by chance or by man, but ruled by God. Today, even a sparrow cannot fall without his notice. Yeshua told us so. So he cares about us. Nothing can happen that, you know, to those actually who believe in him, who truly believe in him. At the end, by the way, of the book of Daniel, you will feel, I believe, covered and protected, for his attributes, or the attributes of God, will bring these things upon us. Now back to verse 1 and 2. There's one more thing in there which speaks of the way God writes history in his book. See how it begins. In the third year of the reign of Jehoiakim, many, by the way, have said that there's a mistake in Daniel. Right in the verse, okay, there is a contradiction, they say. Let me show you the apparent contradiction. I say apparent because there are no contradictions in the scriptures. There are apparent ones, which at the end, by the way, when you look into it, it will increase our understanding of the historical context, especially here. Compare Daniel 1:1 to 2 Kings 23:36, which says Jehoiakim was 25 years old when he became king, and he reigned for 11 years in Jerusalem. So how could he have reigned 11 years when after the third year of his reign he was deposed, he was taken away? The book literally begins with such an apparent contradiction. But why? Why? Because at the end, one must approach any reading of the scriptures with faith. A faith which first says that there's no contradictions, that it is all inspired by God. Many read the scriptures as if its validity depends on their understanding of the word. Now, how can we resolve this problem? First, the man Jehoiakim was not supposed to be there. He was not supposed to be there at all. He was anointed king of Judah by Pharaoh of the time, Necho, because he was his pawn. Pharaoh even changed his name to Jehoiakim, for his real name was Eliakim. This fact brings in the other world power in play in Daniel. There were two world powers at that time, Babylon and Egypt. And Israel was in between. However, despite the advice of Jeremiah, who told this king to side with Babylon, this king befriended the loser, Egypt at the time, and which they allowed him to reign for 11 years. But for God, these 11 years did not count. But why mention 3 years? Why three? This is so revealing. This is explained to us in 2 Kings 24. This is after that the Egyptian army was conquered by Babylon in this famous battle of Carchemish, that Jehoiakim served Nebuchadnezzar for 3 years. But then we read that he turned and rebelled against him. And Daniel brings us to the end of these 3 years when this king, as he says in Daniel 1:1, came to Jerusalem to besiege it. This is the Spirit's way of inspiring history. Only what is relevant is revealed, and it makes the reading of the Bible so much more interesting. God will often remove what is not necessary, like in the genealogy of Jesus in Matthew chapter 1. 3 kings are missing. Why? Because they were not supposed to be there. So we need to read the scriptures from God's perspective, and he will reward us. He will reward us for this. And so what we learn from the first two verses is that this is much more than a simple invasion. There is a spiritual dimension to which the words Babel and Shinar brings us to consider, this spirit of rebellion which our world is under. Also, the mention of these gods at the end of verse 2 shows us that even the Babylonians saw their victories as the triumphs of their God against the God of Israel. And this is another strong irony at the beginning, by the way, of verse 2. It says like this, it says, and the Lord gave Jehoiakim, king of Judah, into his hand. You know the word gave is natan. It's a gift. He gave him as a gift, right? This is what it means. It doesn't say that Babylon conquered Jerusalem. He did not. For God gave it actually to this man. And at the end, by the way, Babylon itself will be punished. But do you know where it will be punished? When it will be punished? It's coming. This is explained to us in Revelation 17 and 18, where it says in 18:8, for this reason, in one day her plague will come. Pestilence and mourning and famine, and she will be what? Burnt with fire, the same as she did to Jerusalem. God has the final word, always. But all these things do not diminish the suffering of the people of God at this time. And we ask one question, by the way. Why did God allow this calamity to fall on his people? Then many thousands died. At the time of the destruction of the second temple, over 1 million people died in 70 AD. And we know lately, 6 million people died. This is when we realize that this moment in history marks, by the way, a major point in the evolution of the Jewish nation, what we see in the first two verses. This moment in Daniel chapter 1 marks the beginning of the times of the Gentiles, a title given by Jesus himself in Luke 21:24. And Jerusalem will be trampled by Gentiles until the time of the Gentiles are fulfilled. This is the time period in the biblical calendar we're still living in and which will end by the second coming of Christ. How did it come about? Why with Daniel? And what does it mean? From the time of David, from the time that David conquered Jerusalem until Daniel, for 490 years, Israel had control over the Temple Mount, where the temple was standing. From the time of Nebuchadnezzar until today and until the second coming, Israel never had full sovereignty over the Temple Mount. This again marked the times of the Gentiles. You know, when the Jews came back to the land of Israel with Zerubbabel, Ezra, and Nehemiah, they were still under foreign domination. They were under the Medo-Persian dominations. After this, they were under the Greek dominations. After this, when the Messiah came, Israel was under Roman dominations. Then after the destruction of the temple, in an attempt to wipe out all memory of the Jews in this land, the Romans changed the name of Israel to Palestine. This is the root of the word. Afterwards, since the 7th century, Israel was under Muslim domination. Then Jews were allowed to pray at the Wailing Wall during various periods of his time in history. But when the city of Jerusalem was divided in 1948, access to the wall was again denied to the Jews. Between 1948 and 1967, the Jews had neither their synagogues nor the wall in Jerusalem. For the 50 synagogues they had in Jerusalem were completely destroyed. Today, although the government of the modern state of Israel is located in Jerusalem, and the old city is now in the hands of the Jews, the Dome of the Rock, a Muslim mosque, still stands in the area where Solomon's Temple stands, because we are in the times of the Gentiles. And so, Daniel brings us to the beginning of this time, which also marks the beginning of the diaspora of the Jewish people. From this time on, the majority of the Jews live outside of the nations, as Moses predicted, even before they entered the land. In Leviticus 26, 33, he says, I will scatter you, God says, among the nations and draw out a sword after you. Your land shall be desolate and your cities waste. And here we can see the history of Israel for the last 2,500 years and still going on, but God also promised that he will gather them back. This we'll see also in the book of Daniel. So we have in this book a panorama of the world history and also of the history of Israel. And while there always was a time when judgment cannot be averted, this is something beautiful here, by the way. God in his mercy and grace, being always afflicted in all his people's afflictions, always devised ways to alleviate their suffering as he did all the time. To the Jews of the time of the Babylonians, he sent three powerful prophets, Daniel, Ezekiel, and Jeremiah. Three prophets who lived the judgment with the people and saw the horrors of the Babylonians, but kept the faith and greatly encouraged the people by their behavior and by their prophecies. There were three invasions, the first in 605 BC. In this one, Daniel was part of the first. He was there walking with the people, and with him God performed great miracles for the people. He brought Daniel right on the top of the invading government. Daniel became prime minister of Babylon, surely to make the treatment of the Israelites there more tolerable.
6: Don't go away. We'll be right back with the second half of our program coming up just after this message. As we wind up for the second part of our program today, we would like to remind our listeners how blessed and privileged we feel to be part of your radio day. We pray that the messages you hear will instruct you, edify you, and encourage you to love the Lord more and follow Him into obedience in even greater ways. We are all changed by the challenges and transformed by the trials of life. And as we walk them together, we keep looking up to Him who is mighty to break down the walls of Jericho that stand before us and to hand over to us the spiritual victories in life. Yeshua has broken down the greatest barrier, the greatest wall that has separated us from God the Father. Thank you, listeners, for joining us in prayer and in financial support for this ministry. If you have it on your heart to give to this ministry, then you can by logging on to our congregation website at BethAriel.ca. And if God leads you to contribute from the treasures that God has blessed you with for the continuation of this radio ministry. Shalom, shalom, as we begin part two of today's program.
4: Daniel is from the tribe of Judah. And he brings out the sovereignty of God and speaks of the small stone which shatters all the kingdoms of this world and becomes the last kingdom on earth, the kingdom where the Son of Man, as he's called, the Messiah, will be King of Kings. Daniel reminds us of the Messiah's office of King.
6: Yeshua the Messiah occupies all three anointed offices of God, the role of prophet, priest, and king to come. Yeshua gave short-term prophecies, his crucifixion, resurrection, the destruction of the temple, the coming of the Holy Spirit, and he also gave long-term prophecies, the world wars, the seven churches of Revelation, the end-time judgments of the sheep and the goats, and of course, his own return. But the prophets were never limited to only foretelling, but also to forthtelling, and we need to listen when a prophet speaks. Why? Because these words of the prophets were from God. But with Yeshua the prophet, we see that his words are not only from God, but he himself is the word of God, the word made flesh. He is the very epitome of truth. And as it says in Deuteronomy 18:15, you must listen to him. But let's consider the difference between Moses and Yeshua. Rabbi Levi Ben Gershon said, Moses, by the miracles which he wrought, brought a single nation to the worship of God, but the Messiah will draw all people to the worship of God. It's interesting how both Moses and Yeshua shared similar backgrounds and experiences. Both of them, for example, spent their early years in Egypt, and both of them, towards the end of their years, had their faces shine God's glory. But while Moses had to wear a veil in order to cover up the diminishing glory of the Mosaic covenant, Yeshua's light and glory will never diminish in authority, brightness, or purpose. And while Moses the prophet was unable to enter into the promised land because of disobedience, Yeshua, the perfect prophet who never sinned, is able to take our sins and allow us to cross over into the promised land and into eternity. All hail Yeshua, prophet, priest, and king. Welcome to Shalom Ariel, and welcome to this new study that we have just begun in the book of Daniel with Messianic leader Jacques Isaac Gabizon. Be blessed as you listen in, and shalom.
4: See, the Lord will always prepare the way for his own. He will be there. He will set up people there to alleviate the suffering of his people. At the second invasion, 8 years later, in 597 BC, Ezekiel was sent to walk with the captives of Israel. They had with them a bold and fearless prophet who encouraged and prepared them for the destruction of the temple 10 years later, with a description of the temple in heaven and with a detailed description of the new temple in the Messianic time to come. Enough to make their walk to Babylon worth it. And in Israel, for those who stayed there, was another prophet who encouraged them, and he reassured the people of the presence of God, even in dire trial, Jeremiah, who witnessed all three invasions, but stood as a pillar for the believers in Israel. And we know that Jeremiah went three times to Babylon. He was allowed back. Perhaps he also accompanied the Israelites during the three deportations and came back. You see, God always looked after his own. He was present all these times, even though sometimes we think he's not here. You know, this is a familiar blueprint of our father, who is always looking for our welfare. A similar thing happened when Jacob and his family went, you know, when they went to Egypt, you know, to make things easy for them, God raised Joseph also to be prime minister of Egypt, right next to Pharaoh, so to make life easier for his people. Later, when the Jews were under Persian domination in 478 BC, there was an edict formulated which gave a date when all the Jews of the kingdom will be annihilated. But Esther was already in the highest position.

which gave a date when all the Jews of the kingdom will be annihilated. But Esther was already in the highest position possible in the kingdom. She was the wife of the king. This thing Haman did not know. We can see this protection with the first churches as well. You know, as it became difficult for the believers in Jerusalem because of constant persecution, God sent Paul to establish other congregation who helped their brothers and sisters in Jerusalem and which became a refuge for them when they had to immigrate out of Jerusalem or they were kicked out of the city. And we will see that in chapter 3 of Daniel, that as Daniel's three friends were thrown into the burning oven, you know who was there waiting for them? Yeshua was there. He was there. God is always present. He is always present. And considering each of these great prophets, you know, during the first diaspora, we're reminded of our Savior. Jeremiah, you know, was the son of the high priest, Hilkiah, and believed to have been the high priest of the time. You know, the Targum of Lamentation begins with the words, Jeremiah, the prophet and high priest. And so we have a high priest witnessing the destruction of the temple and walking with the people to their country of captivity. Today our high priest is Yeshua, who also walks with us everywhere we go to comfort and support us. Jeremiah speaks of the Messiah office of priest. Daniel is from the tribe of Judah. We'll see this next week or the week after. And he brings out the sovereignty of God and speaks of the small stone which shatters all the kingdoms of this world and becomes the last kingdom on earth, the kingdom where the Son of Man, as he's called, the Messiah, will be King of Kings. Daniel reminds us of the Messiah's office of king. And Ezekiel, you know, he prophesies of the one future temple of the millennium and of the one who we will see when we attain actually our eternal abode, heaven. Ezekiel is a prophet, and his words were those of a prophet of hope. He reminds us of the office of the Messiah's prophet. Jeremiah then brings to mind Yeshua, priestly's office. Daniel, his office of king, and Ezekiel, his office of prophet. You see, Jesus is there. He's all over the book. We're going to see him even at every verse. In all these three prophets, we can see God always protects his own, just like we are in Yeshua. You probably remember this Jewish story about a rabbi who was forced by persecution to leave his homeland and to wander about a distant country. His only earthly possessions, other than the clothing he wore and a copy of the scriptures, were a lamp by which he studied and a donkey upon which he rode. Late one evening, after a long day's journey, he came upon a small village where he sought shelter for the night. The villagers, however, turned him away. The only shelter this weary rabbi was able to find was next to a wall which surrounded a well on the outskirts of the village. So trying to make the best of the situation, he lit his lamp and began to read from the scriptures. Soon a violent wind arose and repeatedly blew out the lamp. Unable to read in the darkness, he reclined against the wall and tried to go to sleep. His rest was soon disturbed, however, by a nearby roar of a lion. He looked over the wall just in time to see the lions dragging the slaughtered donkey into the underbrush. And so the rabbi was overwhelmed with distress, grief, and a sense of self-pity. He tried praying to God, but his prayers were hindered by the many complaints and embitterment sentiments that he had. The next morning, upon awaking and coming from behind the shelter of the wall, he beheld a shocking sight. On the streets of the village lay mutilated bodies of villagers slain by a vicious band of marauders who had descended from the hills during the night. It was only then that the rabbis began to understand and to put his losses in perspective. If the villagers had received them, he would have been killed. If the lion had not killed and dragged away his donkey, its presence may have given him away. If he had learned a valuable lesson, something great is gained from great loss. And besides which, if his lamp stayed lit, right, they would have known where he was. There's one thing. I want to read that verse that God said to Abraham, "Behold, I am with you. And I will keep you wherever you go, and I will bring

0: you back to this land. These words are for us as well. He is always with us. This is a story of Daniel, if you want, in a short verse. With all of this, we did not get to know Daniel, the man, yet. I will close by mentioning one great quality of his personality, one that stands out. We will see that Daniel especially stands as a man of uncompromising integrity. This is an especially timely topic for our days because the spirit of compromise is flourishing around us. Some are watering down the word of God by introducing foreign things into our congregations and slowly accepting what God abhors. Daniel does not only speak of the end times of Israel and of the nations, but also and directly of the prophecies of the end time of the church. For the spirit of compromise is always a sign, an overture to apostasy. To the church of Laodicea, which is not a church at all, and which will represent the church of Babel, the church of the tribulation, the last one found in the tribulation. It's starting today. You know, I recently read, you know, an article which spoke about our ocean. You know, I was surprised to find out that to date we have explored only 5% of the ocean. That is surprising because so little is known about, you know, the ocean, which covers 70% of the planet. You know, it drives the weather, it regulates the temperature. It was only in 2012 that one human reached the deepest point ever reached, 11 kilometers deep. His name was James Cameron, who arrived at the bottom to collect scientific data, but his submarine was specially designed to support all the pressure. And you know, when he went there, he realized he was not alone. There were fish in there. You know, these fish cope with extreme pressure in an entirely different way. They did not need a submarine. They don't build thick skins. They remained free and were swimming around like there was nothing. They actually compensate for the outside pressure through equal and opposite pressure inside themselves. Believers today, likewise, don't have to be hard and thick-skinned as long as they appropriate God's power within to equal the pressure outside. This you can do with the Word of God. Daniel is one who lived under tremendous pressure from all sides. He was with them. He learned the way they think. He learned their religion. He ate with them. Actually, not always. Actually, he didn't eat with them. That's true. But he was with them all the time. He didn't fall. He stood strong, and we're going to find out why. We said it's because the Word of God, and we're going to find out where in the Word of God he went in order to get all that he knows. Let's bow ahead in prayer. Again, Heavenly Father, we're so grateful for your word. We're so grateful for these prophets, and especially Daniel, Lord. As we're beginning this book, Lord, we ask for wisdom, understanding, knowledge, you know, to be like him, because this world is not getting better. And so we need your word. We need your spirit, Lord. And so may the Lord send us help and blessings from his sanctuary in heaven and grant us support from on high. And to the congregation, the Lord bless you and keep you. The Lord makes his face shine upon you and be gracious to you. The Lord lift up his countenance upon you and give you peace. So they shall put my name on the children of Israel, and I will bless them. Amen. May the Lord bless you all. This is great.
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1: Hi, I'm Pastor Keith Manley with today's Reflection of Grace. Did you know that gratitude can shift your entire perspective? In 1 Thessalonians chapter 5 and verse 18, God says, "Give thanks in all circumstances, for this is God's will for you in Christ Jesus." You see, gratitude isn't about ignoring hardships. It's about seeing God's goodness despite them. Gratitude is more than just saying thank you for the blessings we receive. It's an attitude of the heart that acknowledges God's goodness in every season of life. When life is going well, gratitude flows easily. But when we face trials, loss, or uncertainty, finding reasons to give thanks can sometimes feel impossible. Yet it's often in those difficult moments that gratitude becomes a powerful act of faith. Let gratitude change your perspective. And that's today's Reflection of Grace.
2: The intersection of faith and culture. Thanks for joining us on this Thursday. We do Foundations of Freedom Thursday on Thursdays around here, which makes sense if you do Foundations of Freedom Thursday on a Thursday. Anyway, Rick Green here with David Barton and Tim Barton, and we're looking forward to your questions today. 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If you missed any of the previous programs, you can go there and download the programs. And if you ever miss a Friday, don't miss a Friday. But if you do, you miss all the good news, so you got to go to wallbuilders.show and catch up on that. Of course, we'll have some of that for you tomorrow. But guys, we got some similar questions. Really exciting to see this movie, A Great Awakening, taking off, and we're getting more and more comments from folks, even as we're out there, traveling across the country and speaking at events. But several comments we'll read today and questions from folks on that particular topic. First one comes from Marilyn. She said, "I don't have a question at this time. I just want to tell you that I've listened to the Wallbuilders radio program for many years, and I'm often surprised at how people say I seem to know a lot about history, but I shouldn't be surprised." In other words, she's listening to us, and then she's repeating some of those things. People say, "Wow, you know a lot about history. I like that." Anyway, she said, "Everything I've learned from Wallbuilders is a priceless treasure. When I went to the Sight and Sound movie, A Great Awakening, my eyes were filled with tears often, and I realized many of the tears were because I sat in awe of how much I already knew based on your vast knowledge that you have freely shared over the years. We had to find a theater out of town because none of our theaters were showing it, unfortunately. It was so worth the trip. Earlier that day, I was at a store and shared with the clerk where we were going, and because of her interest, I talked about Wallbuilders, and my excitement overflowed when she wrote down your website. What a joy that was to know someone else was going to benefit from you, David, and Tim, and Rick. Thank you from the bottom of my heart, Marilyn." Wow, Marilyn, thank you, thank you, thank you. Before I even go to the next one, guys, that's gotta warm your heart as well. I mean, she's out there spreading the good news. She got to sit in the movie and recognize so many of those historical things that were happening in the movie because she'd been listening to the show. That's pretty cool. What a great force multiplier out there.
3: Hey, guys, it's really fun. And, Dad, I want to brag for just a little bit on the decades of work you've been doing, because this year there are a couple of movies coming out of stories that you've been telling literally for decades. And it's because you have The Young Washington coming out later in the year, very soon now, which is the story of the bulletproof George Washington. Dad, you wrote that book like 30 years ago. It could be longer. I don't actually know. It was a long time ago. It's got a fresh cover on it now, but it is a story that you wrote a long time ago. And then you've been talking about that the Great Awakening being the foundation really of what brought the founding fathers together, what helped them unify. And there's lots of reasons for that. Lots of founding fathers wrote about it, but we've talked often about the Benjamin Franklin and the George Whitefield connection, but I say that not because like Sight and Sound did not reach out to us and say, "Hey guys, can you walk us through all of the details of Whitefield and Franklin?" But I honestly do think one of the reasons that some of these stories have become more noted and actually have movies being made about them now is because, Dad, you did help people begin to learn that story. And so that information became more readily available because there were more articles written about it. More people were highlighting some of those details. And so, and guys, and Dad, I'm saying this as a disclaimer for you now, you've never done any of this trying to find credit. And ultimately you just wanted people to know the story. So I know you're really just rejoicing that people are learning some of that story, but I do think it's really cool that some of these stories that you've been telling for decades are now actually motion pictures, and at least the first one, The Great Awakening, we have seen, and it was a pretty good one. And The Young Washington looks like it's going to be a really good one as well.
2: I wish I had the power of the producer to mute David so that he can't say anything humble and act like he didn't have anything to do with this, because I know that's what you're going to do, David. But I'm going to reiterate exactly what Tim said. The seeds you planted all those years ago, initially with the story of the Battle of Monongahela, and then, of course, you know, all the other stories about George Whitefield way before that, they have taken root. And I have evidence for that, because anybody can go to wallbuilders.show and go back and listen to the interview with the guy that produced this movie, A Great Awakening. Josh also said the same thing, and thanked you and Wallbuilders for all the years of history. It is so true. So, David, before you comment, let me add one other in here. This is from another listener named TJ out of New Mexico, and he said, thank you, David, Rick, and Tim, for answering the email below in the past Thursday's radio show. So, in other words, we'd answered one from him before. He said, my wife and daughter enjoyed hearing you read it on air and answer with facts and stats. And so anyway, he was saying thanks for that previous question. But he said, I also heard the next question from a mom about going to see the new Great Awakening movie. So we saw it today and were blessed and spiritually edified, fired up for the gospel by the story of the Reverend George Whitefield and Ben Franklin, a great contrast of Franklin's deism to Whitefield's clear gospel. I sure hope and pray many see and support this movie. I had not heard of Sight and Sound Productions. Please consider highlighting each week on your radio show how we can celebrate America's 250th and maybe even pick regions around the U.S. like our Southwest region. Spiritual history of the church in a region would be neat to hear about. May the Lord bless your work and ministry, Wallbuilders team. So, yeah, I think same thing there. I mean, and that's great that they hadn't heard of Sight and Sound before. This movie will expose Sight and Sound and the wonderful productions that they do. And like you said, Tim, more and more movies coming out. So, yeah, before we go to an actual question, which our third email about the movie has a question in it. David, you know, man, I know you probably look at some of these things and you still pick out some of the things that might not be exactly historically accurate. But you got to recognize that Wallbuilders has been a significant impact in the nation, and it's caused people to fall in love with history. You made me a person that hates history when I'm in high school and college. You made me fall in love with history because I felt like I was on one of those horses or in that battle, you know, when you're telling the story of Young Washington or even some of the other stories as well. So anyway, kind of cool to see that coming out in culture on the big screen.
4: Hey, but guys, I'm in the same boat. I grew up through school hating history. I was a math and science guy because I hated history. I was so tired of the stuff I'd heard. And one of the earliest stories I ran across way back, I don't know, 30-something years ago, was that bulletproof George Washington story. I read that and said, no way. And read it again and said, no way. And read it again. And, man, this ought to be a movie someday. And we did that book and other people read it. And see, this is what's so significant. I love the way the culture really works. Is once something becomes kind of viral and people start talking about it, there's people listening to it and say, hey, that would be great for whatever. And so just the fact that, you know, we started with Marilyn and she was talking about how she was telling others what she was learning. That Song of Solomon 8:13, it says, your friends do listen to your voice, so speak. And when we start talking about the things that we learn, and, you know, I talked about that bulletproof George Washington story and did that back in the days of a slide projector, guys, 35-millimeter slide projector, and made slides to be able to tell that story. I mean, that was as high as the AV was back in the day. It was a 35-millimeter slide projector. And people get that story, and they start passing around, and I hope we get tons more stories like this coming out, and I think it's going to happen. I think it's a change in America.
3: Well, Dad, I do want to already preface and say that for those that are 40 and younger, they might already be asking, like, what's 35 millimeter?
4: Oh, good
3: point.
4: What's
3: a slide projector?
4: Good point.
3: So I'm just saying, like, you're saying it was a long time ago. This is back, like, when houses used to have telephones, and actually the cord for the telephone was, like, spiraled and circular and got, like, it was a long time ago for those. And I'm joking now about the phone, but not totally, because that's still kind of true. But yeah, it was 30 or 40 years ago. You were using the most advanced technology, arguably, that was really available to tell the story. And then the fun thing that you've always done is that made a lot of what you did very different from a lot of the academic world is you would show the pictures as you told the story. So it let people's imagination be able to participate on a greater level when they saw George Washington or him on a horse or the cannons or the valley or whatever it was that you were showing. And then even including some of the quotes from the letters. So they're actually reading on the screen what he actually wrote back to his mom or whoever was at the time. But to your point, it was a very long time ago when this started, but look where it is now. It's incredible.
4: And, you know, the cool thing is, I think it's only going to go up from here, because I think it started kind of a cultural awakening going on in America. We believe there's a revival going on. We hope it's going to become an awakening. But people's heart want different kind of stories and different themes from what they've had for so many years. And we're just seeing that resonate with so many good films and good entertainment things coming out, and what Sight and Sound does anyway on so many other stories. I just think it's a really wholesome time in America. And the movies that are really doing well at the box office aren't the movies that were doing well 10 years ago. It's a whole different climate change. So I think there's something really positive going in the nation right now, which is great.
2: David, you just said a climate change that I could actually support. I've always been against this whole, you know, climate change hoax thing. But you just mentioned a climate change that I can be fully behind.
4: This is one I'm behind too, Rick. I was on the other side for a long time, testified against climate change. And, you know, it is amazing to me, by the way, you raised this. It is amazing to me how quickly that Europe has abandoned climate change. You know, they've had those three conferences, the Copenhagen Conference, Kyoto Conference, Paris Conference, and for decades, it's the massive climate change. And within 18 months, they have completely abandoned that and moved on to something totally different. And it's just awesome how quick that happened. And we knew it wasn't going to change. That, you know, God's put the cycle of laws and nature, the laws of nature. And based on the laws of nature, we've done this so many times in history and throughout the history of the globe. This is not a new deal. And getting panicked over something that happens periodically, we knew it was not going to be a big deal, but it's really cool to see how fast even the secular folks have abandoned this nonsense.
3: Well, and Dad, what you're saying is what is evident in nature is that there are times when it trends hot for a while and then it trends cold for a while. So that's the thing you're saying is very evident in nature. That's a thing that is now, people have kind of come off that soapbox, but also one of the things, the old adages that is still true in this is follow the money. And, so much of the narrative has been shaped by where there is money to be fundraised, money to be promoted for agendas or for power and control for some of these kind of one world government kind of scenarios. Not to digress on this, because that was not the question. Going back to the fact that part of the awakening movie is actually a little reflective of part of the awakening in the culture, which is the shift of culture, which is the climate change that we're referring to. And it's probably more of a spiritual climate change as much as anything else, which is just one more evidence of God moving in this nation, revival happening in this nation. And having a film like A Great Awakening is a really fun thing to go see, to be inspired to be part of this move of God.
2: Yeah, I was thinking about what our first, writer. What do we say to somebody? What do we call our emailer? Anyway, the first person's comment, Marilyn, when she talked about my eyes were filled with tears often. Oh, Marilyn, same. So many powerful, powerful scenes. And guys, we've actually got a lot of other questions specifically on the movie, both in person. We're getting this, you know, everywhere we go, but also more and more people are writing in and calling in, just asking for, is it accurate? What kind of, I guess, a report card from Wall Builders on the accuracy of the movie. And specifically, I think not only Whitfield stuff, but even at the Constitutional Convention, which, by the way, I love the production itself of the room and the conversations and all those things. That part was really cool to watch. But in terms of accuracy, was there anything that stood out to you guys that, wow, they got that exactly right? Or anything that was like, man, I wish they'd done that a little different? People do want us to give an honest review on those things.
4: Yeah, and even before we do that, Rick, I want to throw something out from an entertainment standpoint. Whether it's plays, Julius Caesar, with the play with William Shakespeare, anything else, when you base entertainment on historical things, what you're looking for is the right tone throughout. You're not going to get the exact words that they spoke back then. You're not going to get those words from top to bottom. And, you know, one of my favorite movies, World War One movie, is Sergeant York. It was done, it's an Academy Award winner, multiple, and there's no way that you're going to tell me that every single line that Sergeant York said in that movie is something he said in his life, even though Sergeant York consulted on that movie. But they made sure the tone was right and the overall accuracy was right. The historical facts were right. And so the narrative,
2: the impression that people are left with, right? Like, what do they, right. what do they
4: when
2: walk,
4: you walk away,
2: away
4: from? It,
2: yeah, yeah.
4: It's the same thing with The Longest Day, which I think is one of the greatest D-Day movies that was done. Is The Longest Day, and the guys who consulted on that movie were landing on the beach, and 20 years later they helped do the movie. But you can't say that every single line that was in there was something. And it's the same with Whitfield, and the same with Franklin. Now the tone's going to be exactly. It's really good. But you can't say that every line that was said is written down in paper.
3: Yeah, and Dad, to that point, we've talked about it. The tone is very good. I would say, just to clarify for people listening, I wouldn't say it's exactly right on every issue, but Rick, to your point of the question, one of the things that surprised me they got right was actually some of the conversation at the Constitutional Convention was verbatim language of some of the debates and the objections and the points and the counterpoints. They had some lines that were the actual lines, and then they did a pretty good job representing some of the tone, the conflict. So there's a lot of things they got right. The one thing, again, overall tone of the movie was incredible. The one thing, and this is the one that bothered me the most, and it's there was more than one, but this was the big one, that I was like, man, I wish we had done a little different. It was a good contrast, but where Franklin and Whitfield are in Independence Hall late before Franklin leaves over to Europe to be the ambassador, and Whitfield's going to pass away, and they're having the conversation, and Franklin tells them, he says, I'm a deist, and he says it very authoritatively, and I thought, ooh, hang on a second, because the only time, to this point, the only records of Franklin that have been discovered that has him claiming to be a deist were in his autobiography. And we've talked about it on the show before, but in that autobiography, and by the way, people can find that online where you actually, you don't have to just buy a reprint of it. You can go to like Google Books and you can read it online. You can do a keyword search for the word deist and then read the page before the word deist and the page after the word deist. And what you'll discover is he's explaining a story. He says, when I was 15 years old, I was reading the debates between these three pastors and this deist, and as I read their debates, it struck me the deist was making better arguments than the pastors were. So I determined I was going to be a deist, and then my friends, they decided they were going to be a deist, but then I watched the way my friends begin to change, and I watched the way they treated people, and I thought, that's not good at all. And then the way they treated me, I didn't like it. So I thought, even though that deism might be true in some of its merits, that the belief itself was really of no benefit and of no use. And so he explains, like, I left that behind. Now, the reason it matters is this is when he's 15 years old. And when he explains that he found this belief of no use and no benefit, and therefore he leaves it behind, that's all in the context of when he's 15. So, like, by his own explanation, he's a deist for maybe a week and a half, a month and a half. Like, we don't know the timeline, but it's not very long. Now, this is not to say he was a Christian. And actually, I really, like, I love the line, too, because I loved it because it was historically correct. But where Franklin says, hey, anytime you're in the area, come stay with me. And he makes this appeal to Whitfield more than once, where he's like, Whitfield, you live with me. And there was more things he said about it, too, than the movie included, because he also alludes to the fact that you're one of the only people I feel like is smart enough that I can really enjoy a conversation with. And so I would love to spend more time talking with you, like stay with me when you're in town so we can have better conversations. But when Whitfield says, I appreciate it, and we will count this as, and I'm summarizing, I don't remember the exact language, I have to go look it up, but he says, we will count this as service to Jesus. And Franklin retorts, he says, well, I'm not giving this gift to Jesus, I'm giving it to you. And they include that in the movie. And I was like, man, they are getting so many lines.

0: like absolutely correct with the tone of what was happening, but the one thing that I did not like was the fact that Franklin professed to be a deist. And I say that not because Franklin's life was ultimately really different in a lot of ways than a deist, because I think a lot of the things that he advocated for because of the pragmatism, recognizing that Christianity, if you follow the Bible, if you follow the Ten Commandments, if you follow the teachings of Jesus, it's going to benefit you and benefit those around you. And so I think it's fair to say that a lot of what he argued was probably very pragmatic, not necessarily because he had a firm belief in Jesus. So I think that is correct. But the reason I wasn't a big fan of that line is because it just further kind of leads into this accusation that so many of the founding fathers were deists, which of course they weren't. Franklin is virtually one of the only ones in the category that we could even consider in the conversation that somebody might accuse him of being a deist, even though, again, in his own autobiography, he recognized the failures of deism when it came to practical living, and so he left it behind. But the overall things that impressed me about the movie is how many lines they got right, and then the tone was incredible. And then seeing Franklin at the end with his call to prayer, and he literally, like, it is the actual speech verbatim. It just, I mean, so incredible. So I loved it. It was very compelling. It was very moving. And a little bit like for my kids, when we watched the cartoon David, we have talked about that on previous shows. Great soundtrack also. But some people criticized it because it left some details out and they tried to cover too much ground, etc. But I was like, man, it elevated someone like King David that we're actually giving kids someone to look up to, a guy that in this portrayal of the cartoon, he loved God and followed God. And so it's a little bit how I felt of like this Whitfield Franklin movie, The Great Awakening, is, yeah, they definitely skipped some details and maybe they didn't get everything right, but the tone of it was so stinking good. You can't watch it and not be inspired. So even though we can nitpick it, overall, highly enjoyed it and highly recommend it.
1: And by the way, I've got to add, man, when a dude lives to be in the upper 80s, there's going to be a lot of his lines that that doesn't make the movie. It would take you 80-something years to go through his life. And so to be able to reduce that 80-something year life to 2 hours, I mean, I think this is one that, yeah, we see little things here and there overall, and we correct those. But to recommend it to people and to go see it again, absolutely. This is one that is worth patronizing and putting our money behind and sending people to see. It'll change the way so many people see the founding era and the founding fathers and the Great Awakening and so many positive things. It's just awesome to see this kind of stuff. I've told some other folks, this is kind of like a throwback to the golden years of Hollywood back in the 40s and 50s when they were producing really wholesome movies that were high quality, great acting, and just a lot of good stuff. And so this is kind of a refreshing throwback to some great entertainment, which we really want.
2: 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We'll be right back. 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
2: 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Thanks for staying with us on this Thursday. Hey, guys, before we go, and maybe we don't even go to another question because I was thinking, y'all, we're just in D.C. Here we got the speech from Franklin in this movie.

0: where he quotes, what, 11 different Bible verses in that speech. So he clearly knew the Bible. They studied the Bible. They had readings of the Bible aloud in public. And you guys just did that. We were talking about it earlier this week and last week. I think yesterday y'all read at Museum of the Bible out of the book of Nehemiah in the America Reads the Bible. So just wanted you to tell us what it was like. How'd it go? Was it cool? What? Just give us your experience.
1: Well, there's a lot of cool factor, but the coolest factor to me was seeing the President of the United States read out of 2 Chronicles 7, read those verses from 11 to 22, I think he read, to see the President read that and to know that he's the guy that says, all right, next month, May the 17th, we want to rededicate America spiritually to the Lord. It's a time of renewal and rededication on the National Mall. This just blows me away to have a president say it's time to renew America to God. 250 years ago is what the founders did. And by the way, I'll read the Bible verse that if my people, which are called by my name, will humble themselves and pray and seek my face, I'll hear from heaven, forgive. It's just awesome to see the national leader not just doing lip service, but actually participating in something that I'm sure there's a lot of critics and I'm sure a lot of political consultants will criticize what he did. But man, kudos to his courage for standing up and doing that and not flinching from taking the criticism he's going to get, whether people want to call him a hypocrite or he's being a Christian nationalist, or either way you want to go. I just appreciate what he did. And it was an awesome time, bro, to see all the Bible read the way it was and to see people responding and 500 national leaders and cabinet secretaries and congressmen and senators and others reading the Bible out loud. It was a really remarkable time.
0: Well, the most important question I can ask is, Tim, did you pronounce all those names right? Or when you pronounced them wrong, was it noticeable? Like, did you have a good Texas accent as you said the names?
2: Yeah, so first of all, for those that remembered and prayed for us Wednesday morning, I am very grateful. Thank you for praying. No, I did not pronounce them all correctly, but I know the ones I didn't pronounce correctly. There was one place that I lost my line as I'm going through all of the children of the children of the children of. And I lost my line. I looked back up and all of the names looked weird and I couldn't remember which weird name I had just read. And I was like, I don't even know where to start now. So it was really funny and silly that I got lost. And then, all of these names, they were not like John and Frank and Jimmy and, these recognizable names for me. So anyway, it was overall great. The idea with some of the genealogy is you say it the best you can. You mess it up. You keep going forward because nobody else in the room knows how to say it either.
0: Right,
2: so,
0: right.
2: just keep going. So it was incredible. It was, as Dad, you mentioned, it's such an honor to be part of something so significant. It's been decades, really, that since we can remember, people taking time to read the Bible out loud in Washington, D.C., and in the midst of there being a hunger for young men and different people coming back to prioritize the Bible. Bible sales are at an all-time high. God is doing something, and to be part of this was really fun.
0: Well, I can't think of a better way to close out Foundations of Freedom Thursday than to encourage people to get back to the foundation, get back into God's Word, saturate your mind in God's Word, read through God's Word every year, get you a Founders Bible. 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
1: I seemed to live a life of privilege. As an only child, my parents nurtured and spoiled me. We went on vacations together, and they bought me anything I asked for. But when my father started working every day and drinking when he came home, our family began to crumble. Money couldn't substitute for my father's absence, and I started to rebel. I dated an older boy and started drinking. A few years down the road, my boyfriend dumped me, and I was left with no emotional support. I suffered from anxiety, which gave me insomnia and stomach pains. When I saw a therapist for help, she prescribed medication that only made my problems worse. I became addicted to pills, yet my anxiety continued. Pursuing higher education helped me find a high-paying job, but I still felt like something was missing from my life. One night, I stood looking out the window of my high-rise apartment and considered jumping to my death. But something stopped me from jumping. I didn't think I believed in God, but I found myself calling to him in desperation. In that moment, he took away my urge to jump and led me to seek help. The next day at work, I spoke to a Christian colleague who talked me through the path to salvation. After accepting Christ as my Savior, I felt him transform my life and free me from my feelings of fear. If the Son, therefore, shall make you free, ye shall be free indeed.
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4: Turn with me to Hebrews chapter 2. We're going to start and take a look at verses 2 and 3. I call this perfected under pressure. And I think one of the greatest examples is happens to be the life of Joseph, probably the closest to the example of the Lord Jesus Christ. We can't find a thing that Joseph did wrong. I'm sure he did because he was just human. Jesus Christ was the God-man. And as far as never sinning, Jesus Christ is the only one that we find that was born outside of sin and then never committed a sin and then went to the cross as perfected. So again, we come back to it that a great example from the Word of God would be the life of Joseph. And in the book of Hebrews, chapter 2, take a look at verses 2 and 3 with me. And by the way, if you're just joining us for the first time, welcome. Glad to have you here today. And for those of you joining us the third, fourth, fifth time, thank you. For those who've been watching for long, long periods of time, thank you. And you know how this broadcast is growing? Oh yeah, we advertise, things like that. But nothing takes the place of people just telling people. That's how Jesus' ministry grew. And his reputation went everywhere. People began to talk and invite. And Jesus didn't have television, didn't have radio, didn't have billboards. He just simply word of mouth. And this is how the broadcast is specifically mostly spreading. Some people have heard it by advertisements and things like that. Thank you for telling other people about the blessing this broadcast has been to you. Hebrews chapter 2, verses 2 and 3. If the word spoken by angels was steadfast, this was the Old Testament, this was the law that was given, and that was steadfast, and every transgression and disobedience received a just recompense of reward, how shall we escape if we neglect so great salvation, which at the first began to be spoken by the Lord, and then was confirmed to us by those, that's Peter, James, John, those who heard him. And so in this verse of scripture, probably the apostle Paul who wrote this was saying this, that we can neglect so great salvation. God has provided in the salvation message of the New Testament, these provisions, the fact that we get saved, we get the Holy Spirit comes to live in us, but also there is the aspect of Jesus Christ dying for us so that we can also have power in our daily life against the things that come against us. There's three things the New Testament tells us that causes persecution to come into our life. The world, that's the world system around us because it's under a curse, and that curse started with Adam, and that Adamic curse went throughout the entire earth. There's a curse in this earth. Next of all, our own flesh, and that also is part of the curse, and that's the nature of the flesh found inside our body. The Bible says that we have inside of us sin which dwells in our human body. the body of sin. And so this is where we have trouble too, from our own natural flesh, and that is yet to be redeemed. But the third area is the world, the flesh, and the devil himself. There can actually come temptations to us from Satan, as he did with Jesus, approached him personally. We have demonic forces in this earth that come directly from Satan. But I want you to notice what's missing out of that: God himself. And so the three things that bring, again, persecutions, trials, and troubles into our life is the world system, our own flesh, and Satan himself. God is not the author of these things. We're told this in the opening of the book of James. Now, there are those who tell us, well, you know what I'm going through? God knows it's here, and God knows how to bring me out. No, what God has given you, the weapons to come out of it. Let's just come back to this, teaching your child about, you know, how to operate the things of this life. They come to a certain age, you've been telling them that the curb out in front of your house is the borderline. You do not go out past the curb. Don't walk out into the streets. Stay here where the area is green. This is our front yard. That's our backyard. It's fenced. Go beyond the fence. Don't go beyond. We give them boundaries in life. What happens if they walk over against that, walk out in the street, are hit by a car, end up in the hospital? We're going to see them. Can they look at the parents and say, you're the one that sent that car. You're the one that sent and had them run over me. No, we've told you how to get out of it. Here's the point of it. You can't point to your parents at that time. When we run into problems, it's either the world, the flesh, or the devil. It is not God. God has given us warnings about everything. Here's your boundaries. Here's where to go. All this. And listen, even though we're within the boundaries, problem can still come. But yet, here's the point. Once you take what God has told you and told you from Old Testament and New Testament on how to work your way through problems, he's simply telling you, I didn't send the problem, I'm sending the answer. In fact, I have an answer figured out before the problem ever came along. And whether it's the world, the flesh, or the devil, my answers will bring you out. And so once we understand that, we know that we, like children, there's times we can either walk out in the road and get hit, or there's times when we can be in the yard and we didn't know it, but a snake bites us. I mean, we were doing what we were supposed to do, and problems still came along. We live in a world full of problems, but we also live in a world that's full of answers that come through the Word of God and the power of the Word of God. And notice what Paul says in this verse of Scripture, that the things that God spoke to us, those disciples heard, and of which Jesus said, if they persecuted me, they're going to persecute you, but be of good cheer, I've overcome the world. In other words, persecutions, tests, and trials are part of the Christian life. And they can simply come against you because you are a Christian, because you do know Jesus and you do put your trust in him, and the world will come against you. Satan will come against you. Your own flesh keeps trying to pull you away from the things of God. But greater is he that's in me than he that's in the world, in Satan or in my flesh. That's the good news we have. So this verse is simply bringing out too that there are three aspects to our salvation. We have a past tense salvation. We were born again when we accepted Jesus as Lord and Savior. That's our salvation that takes us to heaven. We are in a present day situation of salvation, in which we learn to walk day by day closer and closer to the perfect will of God. And though I'm making progress, I never will totally get there until I have a resurrection body. And then my future salvation is a resurrection body. So spirit, soul, and body. Spirit, I have been born again. Soul, I'm being renewed. My mind is being renewed daily by the promises of God, to where one day the mind of Bob is replaced with the mind of Christ. And then my future salvation comes when I receive a resurrection body made in the image of the Lord Jesus Christ, and that will happen at the rapture of the church. And at that time, all Christians who have died from Pentecost until now will come back with Jesus, receive their resurrection body. Then Bob will join them. And you will too, if you're alive at the time of the rapture. We who are alive and remain shall be caught up together with them to meet the Lord in the clouds. This is what will happen to that future salvation. In the meantime, while we're here on earth, God has provided answers to bring us through every situation. I'm going to give you another example. Suppose that you want to go into the military. The military tells you, if you will follow these guidelines, that these guidelines will keep you alive. First of all, we want you to know that your weapons are greater than the weapons of the enemy. I don't care what they tell you on TV. I don't care what you hear by rumor, is that, you know, this country or that country we're going against have a better weapon system. The United States has the best weapons in the entire world, and you are now learning to use it. Learn to use your weapons, and we're going to train you and train you and train you on how to use them. Then we're going to train you on how to crawl through a certain space, and if bullets are flying over your head. So we go through all these different areas, and we practice, practice, practice, and then finally, after a number of times, They simply tell you, if you'll follow these guidelines, you will not be shot and you will be able to kill the enemy. You know what that is? That's not saying the United States government is the one who invented the enemy. No, the enemy is out there. We invented this military to fight against them, and our weapons are superior. To simply tell you as a Christian is that you're going to face problems and tests and trials. And oh, by the way, God is sending those tests and trials your way. That's like telling a person joining the military, no, the enemy that's out there, the communists that are out there, the others attacking our country, God put them out there, or our nation actually put them out there. We create the enemy, then we create you to go fight the enemy. No, that's not it. There is an enemy out there because there's evil in this earth, and there are people trying to conquer good people and put them into slavery. And we see this today with different governments around the world. But what we have in our country is freedom, and that freedom has caused us to have the finest military, the finest airplanes, the finest fighter planes, the finest of weapons to come against the enemy and win. This is God. This is our nation's plan, but it's also God's plan. The weapons of our warfare, and they're listed in Ephesians chapter 6, are mighty through God to the pulling down of the strongholds. But God didn't invent the strongholds. Satan, the flesh, and the world system out there are the ones who created those strongholds, but God has given us greater power against it. We serve the God and the Lord Jesus Christ, who is the head of the military from heaven. Jesus Christ is the head, lead one over them, and the forces of God and the angels of heaven come to fight on his behalf. It comes back to this, basically, the world is evil. It happened when Satan got through to Adam and Eve. They sinned, turned the curse over in the world. Galatians chapter 1, verses 3 and 4 says this, "Grace be to you and peace from God the Father and the Lord Jesus Christ, who gave himself in exchange for our sins, that he might deliver us from this present evil world." I want you to notice he died on the cross not to force you to be saved, but he might deliver you. And that might means you have a choice in this, that he might deliver us from this present evil world. Underline the word present. It will not be evil forever, but it is evil right now. There's going to come a time when Jesus is going to come back, rid the world of Satan, rid the world of demons, rid the world of the curse. All unbelievers, all religion will be cast off the face of the earth. All demonic forces, fallen angels, and then finally, last of all, even the curse will be removed from the earth, and Jesus Christ will sit on the throne in Jerusalem and rule for 1,000 years, and then after that, that's only the introduction, after that comes eternal reign from the city of Jerusalem. He will rule. And so it says he will, that he might deliver us from this present evil world. Right now, even deliverance in this present evil world can come and will come if we'll let it. So he might deliver us from this present evil world. First of all, he might deliver us from sin itself and from Satan's power. That's the new birth. But after that, he also has given us promises that he might deliver us in this life we're living from this present evil world system, according to the will of God and our Father. We are not taken out, but we are left in the world that is under a curse. If God's plan was just to get us saved, then he would take us into heaven immediately. But God has left us here for a reason. That is to be salt and light in this earth. In this evil world, we are salt. He simply asks us, stay spiritual, don't get carnal, because if you do, then the salt will lose its savor. My effectiveness in this world will be challenged. 1 John chapter 5 and verse 19 says, the whole world lies in wickedness. God didn't create the wickedness. He created the answer for the wickedness. And the moment that Adam and Eve failed, God even told them and Satan what the answer was going to be. It will come from the seed of the woman. The virgin birth is going to introduce the Messiah that will come into this world and deliver us.
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4: Paul told us in Philippians chapter 1, verses 3 through 5, "I thank my God at every remembrance of you, always in every prayer of mine, making requests for you all with joy for your partnership in the gospel from the first day until now." 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
5: Welcome to Taking Your Place in Christ. I'm Mark Hankins, and today I have a powerful message from the Word of God that I believe will bless you and will encourage you. My favorite scripture is, "Now thanks be unto God, who always causes us to triumph in Christ." And today is a day of triumph. Let's get right into the Word.

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2: Hallelujah. 1 Peter chapter 1, verse 8 and 9. Let me just quote it for you real quickly here, and you can look at it if you want to. 1 Peter 1, 8 and 9. What does it say? Talking about Jesus, as though we do not see him now, we love him. We love him. And he says, and yet believing, we rejoice with joy unspeakable and full of glory. And the next word is receiving the end of our faith. The word for end of our faith, other translations say the outcome. Another translation says the harvest. So rejoicing is a harvesting factor. Glory to God. So the Holy Spirit will prompt you to rejoice because that is protocol in heaven. I said that's protocol in heaven. In other words, faith takes you from believing to receiving, and in the middle of it, he said, yet believing. You can always tell who the believers are. I said, you can tell who the believers are. Come on. Because a lot of times people say, I know about faith. Don't tell me I know about faith. I've been studying faith. I've been studying faith years, years and years, years. I've been studying faith. I know about faith. You say, how you doing? They say, don't bother me right now. I'm in a fight of faith right now. I'm in a fight of faith. Very serious, very serious, serious fight of faith. Listen, I know the fight of faith is a real fight, but it's a different kind of fight. Sometimes the biggest fight to faith is the fight you have to fight to keep from fighting. In other words, you say, I'm not fighting in this battle. The battle is the Lord's. The victory is mine. I ain't fighting in this battle. Somebody ought to shout already, say, that's my fight right there. I ain't fighting in this battle. Jesus fought this battle for me. Come on, by his blood, I am redeemed. I'm not trying to make it happen right now. Jesus made it happen. Go ahead and laugh a minute. Ha, ha, ha. So, yeah. Yet believing, you rejoice. People say, could you give me three more scriptures? Not until you rejoice. I'll give you more scriptures after you rejoice. Because God will not give you more revelation until you act on the revelation you got. Oh, come on now. You say, Lord, tell me more. Tell me more. The Lord said, I already told you something. Isn't there anything else I could do, like maybe just sit here and look cute? Now listen, the one thing about rejoicing is you cannot do it and nobody know you're doing it. I mean, even if you're in China, people know you're rejoicing. You may not even know what language they're talking to, but they are happy about something, I can tell you that.

We will rejoice and be glad in it. Ha ha! Yet believing, you rejoice. But notice he said it's joy unspeakable. That means if you can say you're happy, that ain't this. You know, because people will pull that on you and say, rejoice. And they go, I'm about as happy now as I have ever been. You want to say, it's been a rough life, hasn't it? Now listen. In other words, your joy, when it goes into something that's unspeakable, that means people can tell you're happy with a joyful shout, with a jump, come on, with a laugh. You'd be surprised what would happen in your faith if you would dare to believe God and then start rejoicing and laughing and praising and rejoicing over his word. Rejoice. Ha ha ha. Now I got a preacher friend, pastor friend, good church, real big church. And he was praying. Years ago, he was praying. He went in his sanctuary because he's trying to build a church and he needed some money. So he needed $3 million. So he's in his church. He's walking around the church and he's praying. Serious praying. Oh, God. Oh, God. Oh, God. We need $3 million. Somehow, Lord. I know you're God. Somehow, Lord, you can bring that in somehow. Oh, God, we need $3 million. You say, why is he hollering like that? Well, if you had to look at the people he had to look at, you'd be hollering like that too. Oh, God. Oh, God. Need $3 million. Listen, and the Lord stopped him in the middle of it and said, how would you act if you already had the $3 million? He said, well, I'd be real happy. And he went back to praying. Oh, God, I need $3 million. And the Lord stopped him again and said, how would you act if you already had the $3 million? He said, I would be real happy. And he went back to praying. Oh, God, I need $3 million. And the Lord says, how would you act? And then he went, oh. Oh. You want me to act like I believe I receive. So I just want to ask you, how would you act if you already had the thing you're believing for? Man, I tell you. No, seriously. Let me try that again. I said, no, seriously. I said, seriously. How would you act if you already had it? You go, praise God. Glory to God. Serious business. Glory. Woo. Somebody ought to rejoice. Somebody ought to say, I'm taking care of some serious.

business. Everybody say, I'm taking care of some serious business. Everybody say, I'm taking care of some serious business. Now rejoice about it right now. Glory to God. Thank you, Jesus. Glory to God. Praise the Lord. Ha ha! Ha ha! Ha ha! Glory! Glory! Glory! Woo! Ha ha ha ha ha! Ha ha ha ha ha! Ha ha ha ha ha! Come on, laugh about it. Praise the Lord. Ha ha! Serious business. Serious business. Serious business. Glory! Glory! Glory! Glory! Glory! Woo! Glory! Glory! Ha ha ha! A sacrifice. I said a sacrifice of joy, a sacrifice of shouting, a sacrifice, come on, of a triumph shout, that it is done, it is done, it is mine, I believe I receive it. Ha, ha, ha. Ha, ha, ha, ha. I want you to look at somebody next to you and say, go ahead and help me rejoice a while. I need a little help right now. Could you help me rejoice a little while? Could you help me praise God? Oh,

0: Smith Wigglesworth said, he said, no man can doubt if he'll learn to shout. Woo! Come on, you got all the confessions, that's good. But in the middle of it, you ought to just shout and go, woo! Glory to God! Glory to God!
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0: This is Pastor Jerry Hall, General Manager of radio station WHJG. 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
1: Welcome to 15 Minutes in the Word with New York Times bestselling author Joyce Meyer. On today's program, Joyce will be teaching from Galatians and Philippians. Galatians is all about God's amazing grace. We'll learn how the power of the Holy Spirit is what enables us to do what God asks of us, not our own strength and effort. Meanwhile, Philippians teaches us about joy and how true, lasting joy comes only through faith in Jesus Christ and serving others. Now, here's Joyce with today's teaching.
2: You know what works of the flesh are? It's our energy trying to do what only God can do. That's why I like that coffee cup. Good morning, this is God. I'll be handling all your problems today, and I won't need your help. That's why I think having one of those would be good for you, so you're looking at that every morning and realizing that what needs to be done in your life can only be done by God. So we have to be careful about works of the flesh, because works of the flesh produce one thing and one thing only, and this is it. Every single time you feel frustrated, it's because you're trying to do something that you can't do by yourself. I don't care if it's trying to open a jar of mayonnaise. And I've had times where Dave would be sitting in the next room. Now, I don't like this anymore. I've gotten smarter. But I was going to get it open. I'm opening this. And I would beat on it and pound on it and get out everything. And you get frustrated. It's like, Well, we get like that about so many areas of our life. We're so frustrated because we can't change ourselves. We hear a message on the power of words, and we go home and we're going to, bless God, I'm not going to say anything wrong today. How many of you know we can have a great plan for holiness laying in bed? And it works until you get up and see a person. It is amazing how holy I can be till the people come in. Yeah. And if you don't understand grace, if you don't understand that we can't do it, God's got to do it. He wants us to live by faith, to lean on Him and rely on Him and to trust Him to do in us what needs to be done. I love what David prayed. Oh God, put a watch over my mouth lest I sin against you with my tongue. I pray that every morning. Because there is no way that I am going to keep my mouth shut and not get in trouble if I need a miracle every 10 minutes to do that. Amen? The Bible does say no man can tame the tongue. Or any, you know, you going to church can drive you crazy if you don't understand grace, because everything you hear is going to make you feel worse about yourself than the way you felt when you went in, because now there's another thing you've just found out you're doing wrong that you don't know how to do anything about, but I'll try. God, I'm going to try. Well, I'll tell you, I tried till I almost died. I mean, I fasted till I just didn't weigh hardly anything, and I mean, I was going to be what God wanted me to be. And God's just sitting there laughing, saying, let me know when you're done. Let me know when you're ready for some help. God opposes the proud and gives grace to the humble. The just shall live by faith. Behold, the proud, his soul is puffed up. This is Habakkuk 2:4. It is not upright within him, but the righteous man shall live by faith. Don't do things if you have a guilty conscience about doing it. I heard that. Why sit and watch something on television if you feel condemned the whole time you're watching it? But it's so interesting. I get it. I understand. But there's so many times when we choose to do the wrong thing and then we feel so bad about it later. And it's not worth it. It's just not worth it. Amen? Hebrews 10:38, but my righteous one shall live by faith. Galatians 2:20, Paul said, I've been crucified with Christ. It's no longer I who live, but Christ who lives in me. And the life I now live, I live by faith. By faith. 2 Corinthians 5:7, for we walk by faith and not by sight. Here's a scripture that ought to put a little reverential fear in us. Romans 14:23, whatever is not of faith is sin. Well, so unless you can complain by faith, that means complaining is sin. Unless you can gossip by faith. Come on. This is not hard. We can all understand this. There's so many things that we do that we can't say we're doing that by faith. We can't say that we're doing that with God's approval. And those are the things that if you really want to live under grace, those are the things that you got to cut out of your life, because that's the Holy Spirit prompting you. To live by grace means to be led by the Holy Spirit, not the law, but the Holy Spirit. To follow the promptings of the Holy Spirit. Come on, would you make a commitment to have such a deep relationship with the Lord that you will pay attention to what's going on inside of you? And when you feel that God is convicting you not to do something, then don't do it. I had a girl last week put a very interesting question to me. She named a cult. This girl's a Christian. She named a cult, and she said when she was a teenager, she came that close to getting caught up in it. She said, it fascinated me. And I said, why did it fascinate you? She said, because the people in this, and it's actually a big church, I'm just not going to get into naming names. She said, the people are so committed to what they believe. They are nice. They are good to people. They are polite. They have to tithe if they're going to be part of that church, so they all do that. They're very committed to witnessing and sharing their faith with other people. So she said, I just got to the point where I thought, well, if we're right, if it's the Christians that have the truth and we're right, then why are so many people not doing what they say they believe? This is a very important for the days that we're living in right now. And you want me to tell you what I believe? She asked me why. And I said, I think it's because people no longer have reverential fear of God. See, we're taught not to be afraid of God. Perfect love casts out fear. When we know the perfect love that God has for us, we don't have to be afraid of God or afraid that he's going to punish us. But we do need to have a reverential fear that basically says God is God and he means what he says. And so if he says, do this and you'll be blessed, do this and you're not going to like your life very much, then that is the way it's going to be, and I better listen. We have to be careful that we don't bring God down to a level where he's just our buddy and our friend. He is your friend, but he's God. almighty, sovereign, omnipotent, all-knowing, omnipresent God.

0: who is an all-consuming fire. Amen? And we're saved by grace, but Philippians 2 says, now work out your own salvation with fear and trembling, not in your own strength, but all the while letting God help you. What does it mean to work out your own salvation? It doesn't mean to work for salvation. It means that salvation is a gift and it comes to you in your spirit. Your spirit's made holy, you're sanctified, you're made right with God. Everything in your spirit couldn't get any better than what it is. That's why we can say, I am the righteousness of God in Christ. I am holy. I am sanctified, because you are all those things in your spirit. God could not come to live in your spirit if he didn't totally clean the place up first. Are you with me? But now the rest of our life, the job that we have is to work with the Holy Spirit to let what God has given us, this great gift that he's given us, to let it be worked out. Work out your salvation, and you do it with fear and trembling, knowing that God means business. Well, maybe this is more needed than what I even thought it was. I mean, when's the last time you heard a good rip-roaring sermon on the reverential fear of God? I don't see any hands up. And Proverbs 1 says that the beginning of wisdom is the fear of the Lord. Not being afraid of God. I'm not afraid he's going to hurt me. If I do something wrong, I'm not afraid that I'm going to go to hell. I'm not afraid that God's going to punish me, but I do believe that the promises of God have conditions attached to them, and I do believe that I will reap what I sow. It's a biblical law. So yes, I am afraid not to do what God tells me to do, because I don't want to miss out on the best life that he has for me. I'm not afraid of him hurting me, but I am afraid that I'll miss his best for me. The best practical example I know to give is when our kids were growing up, if Dave said, you're grounded for 2 weeks, they were grounded for 2 weeks. If I said it, it'd take about 3 days and I'd get fed up with them being in the house all day. It's fine for a man to ground his kids for 2 weeks and go off to work every day and leave you locked in the house with them. Amen? And you know, I'd feel sorry for him. And well, I think you've learned your lessons. I'll let you go out. Well, you know what? They loved me, but they had reverential fear of Dave. How many of you know what I mean? And so, when God says something, he means what he says.
1: We don't need to go through life frustrated, because God loves us and wants to help. He's right there waiting for us to exchange our trying for trusting. Galatians 3:10 in the Message version of the Bible says, anyone who tries to live by his own effort, independent of God, is doomed to failure. This means we simply cannot live in victory without God's help. Grace makes all the difference. It's his power which overcomes whatever struggle we face. When we are faithful in doing whatever we can do in a situation, God will pour out his grace to do what we can't do.
2: 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But Joyce Meyer wants to take you on a 90-day journey to emotional health in her newest devotional, Managing Your Emotions.
0: We have feelings, but we cannot let them have us.
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4: The executive erupted as the employee described the team's mistake.

0: The executive didn't want to hear about what led to the mistake or how the team was working to mitigate the problem. He wanted the offending employee to feel his anger and the consequences of the error. How do you react when a team member admits an honest mistake? Paul wrote to the church at Corinth, "As God's co-workers, we urge you not to receive God's grace in vain," 2 Corinthians 6:1. Paul admonished believers to recognize how their actions should reflect their position as God's co-laborers. As leaders following Jesus, we are called to show others the same grace we have received. Consider how your reaction to others instructs them and helps grow their faith.
1: To learn more about Unconventional Business Network and doing business God's way, visit unconventionalbusiness.org. 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
2: Chapter 18. Through desire, a man, having separated himself, seeketh and intermeddleth with all wisdom. A fool hath no delight in understanding, but that his heart may discover itself. When the wicked cometh, then cometh also contempt, and with ignominy reproach. The words of a man's mouth are as deep waters, and the wellspring of wisdom as a flowing brook. It is not good to accept the person of the wicked, to overthrow the righteous in judgment. A fool's lips enter into contention, and his mouth calleth for strokes. A fool's mouth is his destruction, and his lips are the snare of his soul. The words of a talebearer are as wounds, and they go down into the innermost parts of the belly. He also that is slothful in his work is brother to him that is a great waster. The name of the Lord is a strong tower, the righteous runneth into it and is safe. The rich man's wealth is his strong city, and as an high wall in his own conceit. Before destruction, the heart of man is haughty, and before honor is humility. He that answereth a matter before he heareth it, it is folly and shame unto him. The spirit of a man will sustain his infirmity, but a wounded spirit who can bear? The heart of the prudent getteth knowledge, and the ear of the wise seeketh knowledge. A man's gift maketh room for him, and bringeth him before great men. He that is first in his own cause seemeth just, but his neighbor cometh and searcheth him. The lot causeth contentions to cease, and parteth between the mighty. A brother offended is harder to be won than a strong city, and their contentions are like the bars of a castle. A man's belly shall be satisfied with the fruit of his mouth, and with the increase of his lips shall he be filled.
3: Death and life are in the power of the tongue, and they that love it shall eat the fruit thereof. Whoso findeth a wife findeth a good thing, and obtaineth favor of the Lord. The poor useth entreaties, but the rich answereth roughly. A man that hath friends must show himself friendly, and there is a friend that sticketh closer than a brother.
2: Psalm 91. He that dwelleth in the secret place of the Most High shall abide under the shadow of the Almighty. I will say of the Lord, He is my refuge and my fortress, my God, in Him will I trust. Surely He shall deliver thee from the snare of the fowler and from the noisome pestilence. He shall cover thee with His feathers, and under His wings shalt thou trust. His truth shall be thy shield and buckler. Thou shalt not be afraid for the terror by night, nor for the arrow that flieth by day, nor for the pestilence that walketh in darkness, nor for the destruction that wasteth at noonday. 1,000 shall fall at thy side, and 10,000 at thy right hand, but it shall not come nigh thee. Only with thine eyes shalt thou behold and see the reward of the wicked. Because thou hast made the Lord, which is my refuge, even the Most High, thy habitation, there shall no evil befall thee, neither shall any plague come nigh thy dwelling. For he shall give his angels charge over thee, to keep thee in all thy ways. They shall bear thee up in their hands, lest thou dash thy foot against a stone. Thou shalt tread upon the lion and adder, the young lion and the dragon shalt thou trample under feet. Because he hath set his love upon me, therefore will I deliver him. I will set him on high, because he hath known my name. He shall call upon me, and I will answer him. I will be with him in trouble. I will deliver him and honor him. With long life will I satisfy him and show him my

0: 24. In his days, Nebuchadnezzar, king of Babylon, came up, and Jehoiakim became his servant 3 years. Then he turned and rebelled against him. And the Lord sent against him bands of the Chaldees, and bands of the Syrians, and bands of the Moabites, and bands of the children of Ammon, and sent them against Judah to destroy it, according to the word of the Lord, which he spake by his servants the prophets. Surely at the commandment of the Lord came this upon Judah, to remove them out of his sight for the sins of Manasseh, according to all that he did, and also for the innocent blood that he shed. For he filled Jerusalem with innocent blood, which the Lord would not pardon. Now the rest of the acts of Jehoiakim and all that he did, are they not written in the book of the Chronicles of the kings of Judah? So Jehoiakim slept with his fathers, and Jehoiakim, his son, reigned in his stead. And the king of Egypt came not again any more out of his land, for the king of Babylon had taken from the river of Egypt unto the river Euphrates all that pertained to the king of Egypt. Jehoiakim was 18 years old when he began to reign, and he reigned in Jerusalem 3 months. And his mother's name was Nehushta, the daughter of Elnathan of Jerusalem. And he did that which was evil in the sight of the Lord, according to all that his father had done. At that time the servants of Nebuchadnezzar, king of Babylon, came up against Jerusalem, and the city was besieged. And Nebuchadnezzar, king of Babylon, came against the city, and his servants did besiege it. And Jehoiakim, the king of Judah, went out to the king of Babylon, he and his mother, and his servants, and his princes, and his officers. And the king of Babylon took him in the 8th year of his reign. And he carried out thence all the treasures of the house of the Lord, and the treasures of the king's house, and cut in pieces all the vessels of gold which Solomon, king of Israel, had made in the temple of the Lord, as the Lord had said. And he carried away all Jerusalem, and all the princes, and all the mighty men of valor, even 10,000 captives, and all the craftsmen and smiths. None remained, save the poorest sort of the people of the land. And he carried away Jehoiakim to Babylon, and the king's mother, and the king's wives, and his officers, and the mighty of the land. Those carried he into captivity from Jerusalem to Babylon. And all the men of might, even 7,000, and craftsmen and smiths 1,000, all that was strong and apt for war, even them the king of Babylon brought captive to Babylon. And the king of Babylon made Mattaniah his father's brother king in his stead, and changed his name to Zedekiah. Zedekiah was 21 years old when he began to reign, and he reigned 11 years in Jerusalem. And his mother's name was Hamutal, the daughter of Jeremiah of Libna. And he did that which was evil in the sight of the Lord, according to all that Jehoiakim had done. For through the anger of the Lord it came to pass in Jerusalem and Judah, until he had cast them out from his presence, that Zedekiah rebelled against the king of Babylon.
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0: 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Today, Keith Moore is teaching from the Word of God, a message from the series, Exceeding Growing Faith. Stay tuned, because at the end of this broadcast, we'll be giving you information on how you can receive a free copy of today's teaching. And now, Brother Moore.
1: I know some years ago, some of the songs that the Lord gave me, I got them in times of temptation. The song, Thank You, Father, for Meeting My Needs.
2: Yes.
1: And if you don't know this and you want to know it, it's available. You won't have to buy it. It's free. But back in 81, in our little apartment in the rough part of town, I didn't have tuition money. I didn't have gas money. And it looked like our ministry training was going to be over before it got started. We didn't know anybody in town. I sat down on that little, I would say second hand, but I think it was more like ninth hand couch.

0: We had to get a furnished place, and it was well used. And I sat down on that little couch and just began with my guitar and began to say, thank you, Father. Thank you, Father, for meeting my needs. See, I got a choice.
1: Yes. Amen.
0: I can cry.
1: Yeah.
0: I can feel sorry for myself.
1: Right.
0: I can try to get hard and go, well, I don't know why it happened, but people wouldn't help me and this wouldn't happen. And that means you're going down.
1: Yeah.
0: Or I can remember that the Lord said so many words.
1: Yeah.
0: I'm going over
1: yeah.
0: to the other side. I'm going. He didn't say go out there for a few weeks and fail. There are no God-ordained failures. I know people try to make them up, but no. God's not into destroying. He's not into defeat. He's not into failure. He's just not. And so I sat there and I began to play a few chords and melody came up in my heart. And that's where that song come from. Thank you, Father, for meeting my needs. Oh, what a faithful God. You have never, never let me down. Oh, how I trust you. Day in, day out. You're always true. I thank you, Father, for meeting my needs. You know what happened? He met my needs. He met Phyllis's needs. The tuition money came. And then it came again for the next time. And it came again for the next time. And 1 year turned into two. And two turned into 20. Hallelujah. Another song the Lord gave me. I'd been believing for some things. And it hadn't happened. Months went by. And it didn't happen. And a year and a half went by. And it didn't happen. And it looked like we're further away from it than we were when we started. And these thoughts kept coming to me. It didn't work. It's not working. That's obvious. And these thoughts just kept coming. You need to just forget about this. You need to just forget about this. It's not working. It didn't work. It didn't work. You need to forget about it. And Phyllis and I were going to lunch to this little restaurant and that had good pies. And just thought I'd throw that in. When we got there, this thing had been, you know, even though you're not talking about it, something can be on the back of your mind. And that had been there for days. This didn't work. This didn't work. And it's not working and it's not going to work. And so I said, I'm going to go in here and wash my hands. And I went into the restroom and I'm sitting there washing my hands. And the Lord quickened to me. He said, if it's not working, why would he be bothering you about it? I thought, because what would he care?
1: Right.
0: If it ain't working, it ain't working. Why would the devil, who is a known liar, tell you it's not working? Why? Why? Why? Because it must be
1: working,
0: and it must be working so good that if he can't get you to quit pretty soon, nothing can stop it from manifesting. And so I got excited about that. I thought, yeah, it must be working. And then the song came up in my heart, hold on. Hold on. Hold on. Keep believing. Be strong. Because in a little while, it'll be all right. Hold on. Hold on. It won't be long till your faith will turn into sight. So I just started singing that to myself. Hold on. Hold on. Now, I had a choice, didn't I?
1: Yes.
0: I said, I had a choice.
1: Yes.
0: What do I do? I can say, it's been nearly 2 years, no sign of it. I don't know of any way I could feed my fear. I could feed my doubt.
1: Right.
0: I could feed my worry and wind up casting away my confidence.
2: Yes. Right. Right.
0: Right?
1: Right?
0: And millions have done it.
2: True.
0: Or, I can remember that in so many words, he told me, let's pass over to the other side, which means I don't start and fail. I don't go halfway. and fail, we make it all the way. And sure enough, just within another 2 or 3 months, that thing came to pass, and boy, did it come to pass. It was a witness to other people around about us. Glory to God. So glad we didn't give up and quit. Hallelujah. Glory to God. Oh, hallelujah. Hallelujah. Go to Luke, the 21st chapter. Luke 21. We read to you from Brother George Mueller that, you know, he started out believing God for a few pounds. This is English money. And then over a period of decades said he could believe God for millions of pounds just as easily as those few pounds when he first started. He believed for orphanages, plural, buildings, more than enough money to feed all of them, clothe all of them, and educate them and school them. In fact, their education level was higher than anybody else's around, so much that it irritated some people. And he believed for the money, and they all believed for the money to do it. But he said, the beginning of anxiety is the end of faith. And the beginning of true faith is the end of anxiety. He had learned that in his years of walking with the Lord and believing God. There is no place for worry and fear and doubt in the believer's life and walk. And yet, you will be tempted.
2: That's right.
0: Not might be. You will be tempted to fear.
2: That's right.
0: To worry. To doubt. Feelings will come on you.
2: Sure.
0: Bad reports. Unpleasant circumstances. And when they do, you got a choice. I said you got a choice. You can collapse. You can cry, you can look at it, you can talk about it, or you can say, like the Spirit of God said through Paul, none of these things move me. I'm going over, I'm going through, I'm going past, I'm going to the other side. Hallelujah. He said, Luke 21:33, Jesus said, the heaven and the earth, I'm reading the Young's literal translation, the heaven and the earth will pass away. My words will not pass away. Take heed to yourselves, lest your hearts may be weighed down, or overburdened, we might say, with surfeiting and drunkenness and anxieties of life. Yielding to the flesh, and just fleshing out, doing everything your flesh wants to do, drunkenness and gluttony and all that kind of stuff, it taxes your spirit.
2: That's right.
0: And overburdens and overloads your heart and faith. Well, worry does the same thing. There's a lot of Christians, they're not just yielding to gluttony and drunkenness and debauchery and fornication, but they're doing something that has the same effect on their heart and their faith in worry. Worry. Yielding to anxiety. He said it'll weigh your heart down. Now in Luke 22, keep going, go to the next chapter, 22 and 31, right before Jesus went to the cross, he warned his disciples, and Peter in particular. He said, Luke 22:31, the Lord said, Simon, Simon, behold, Satan has desired you that he may sift you as wheat. What does sifting do? Sifting separates things. It separates the wheat from the chaff. It separates whatever it is you're wanting to use from its impurities. Well, what's the enemy wanting to separate Peter from?

0: faith. You see that in the very next verse. Verse 32, but I've prayed for you. You know he ever lives to make intercession for us too? Well, I need somebody praying for me. You got somebody who represents you at the right hand of majesty. Jesus told Peter, I've prayed for you. What? What did he pray? That your faith fail not. And when? This is the same kind of thing as go over to the other side. When, not if. When you're converted, strengthen your brethren. He hadn't even messed up yet. And the Lord's already talking about his recovery and witness and testimony helping other people. Oh. Why? Because when Jesus prayed, he prayed in faith. Yeah. Hallelujah. Yeah. He believed that his prayer is coming to pass for Peter. That's right. Oh my. He said, I've prayed for you that your faith fail not. Now, that word fail not has to do with the same kind of idea of an eclipse. Like when the sun is eclipsed.
1: And that concludes today's message by Brother Keith Moore. 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That's 417-334-9233. 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

0: Welcome to the Voice of One Witness radio broadcast hosted by Billy Brim Ministries. 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
1: Hallelujah. Gary said, while I was with Jesus, this is from his book, and we have his book back there. He showed me the earth. It was like I was looking at the pictures, the astronauts sin. The earth was encircled by three rings, you said. The lower ring was earth atmosphere with demons. And then he saw the mid heavens where this warlike higher spirits go, the warrior. Mm-hmm. And then, of course, the heaven of heavens. Glory be to God. So what God's using us to do right now is to make some differences in those demonic activity. Thank you, Brother Gary.
2: Thank you.
1: Bless the Lord. Hallelujah. You will want to get his book. Lots of people are going to heaven, and lots of them are coming back with this story. And one of them was just a little four-year-old boy who witnessed and saw this happen. Shelley and I went to Israel, and there was on the particular trip we went, they asked us to go during wartime. They took a representative from each state, so we got to go from Missouri. And the one who went from Nebraska was Todd Burpo, who wrote this book about his little boy, Colton Burpo. He's a fine pastor and a fine man. When this little four-year-old guy went to heaven, he liked superheroes. I think he liked Spider-Man. And he would always carry around a sword stuck in his little shorts or his jeans or whatever. And so one night after he got back home, they were watching.

they had popcorn. They were all sitting down on the floor and with his family, and they were watching the Chronicles of Narnia, something like that. And so when it was over, here they were so excited. And Colton's giddy excitement vanished as quickly as if an invisible hand had wiped his smile off with an eraser. He drew himself up to his full height and looked down at Sonia, his mother, who was sitting on the floor. And here's what she had said. "Well, I guess that's one thing you don't like about heaven. No swords up there." His smile vanished. "There are two swords in heaven," he said. Surprised at his intensity, Sonia shot me a sideways glance, then kind of drew her head back and smiled at Colton. "Okay, why do they need swords in heaven?" "Mom, Satan's not in hell yet," Colton said, almost scolding. "The angels carry swords so they can keep Satan out of heaven. He's not in hell. Jesus said when he was on the earth in Revelation chapter 2 that his throne, his seat of Satan, was over Pergamos. And I've seen about that throne and seat of Satan, which is in these heavens, he's going to hell. You can read about it in Isaiah 14, but he's not there yet. Right now, he's in these heavens, these mid-heavens, and he has his headquarters, and he's moved it from time to time. Sometimes it's been over Berlin during wars. Sometimes it's been over Moscow. And it will go over Brussels, and it will go over Jerusalem. He will sit there in the temple, and he will make himself out to be the God of the earth. He's the God of the heavens right now. So that area is there. Now I want to go back to, if I get these books out of order, no telling what would happen to me. Bless the Lord. So I made myself some notes. I'm going to read to you from page 12 here in Macmillan's book again. "It is necessary to state here what is commonly understood by those who carefully study the word, that the kingdoms of this world are under the control and leadership of satanic principalities. The great, what do you think about that Middle East over there? Other places. The great head of these is called by the Lord Jesus the Prince of this world. He is still at large, although a rebel, Satan, against the Most High, and now under judgment of dispossession, he is still at large. And as the masses of mankind are also rebels, he maintains over them an unquestioned, because unsuspected, rule. Their eyes have been blinded to his dominance. The seats of authority of these rebellious spiritual rulers are also in the heavenlies. From there, they have dominated the human race since its fall. And there they will remain until the divine purpose of the ages is complete." This morning when Chip talked about the plan, and he talked about being a coach at the University of Arkansas, and how he was trying to get the plan over to the players, and the players got diverted, it'd be worth your getting that tape this morning. It was so good. God has a plan. And he calls that plan the purpose of the ages. That means before the first age began, and there are age after age after age after age, and the Bible says there are ages and ages piling up on themselves in the future. But before the very first one, he had a plan. And he calls it the purpose of the ages. "The God of this whole earth," he writes, "does not propose to tolerate forever this rebellion against his righteousness. In fact, he has said, every knee shall bow and every tongue confess to him. But before this can be accomplished, the instigators of human rebellion must be cast down." And they're coming to naught, the Bible says. "In this regard, the divine method is clear. The powers of the air are allowed to retain their seats only until Adam ceases up. For God has redeemed a people, dun, da, da, dun, the body of Christ, and purified them. And he has introduced them right now, potentially, into the heavenlies. When they have approved themselves, they will in actuality," and this is what I believe, "we will take the place of the seats of those powers of the air, the church of the living God. This purpose, present and future, is very definitely stated in Ephesians chapter 3, verses 9 through 11. Let's read that. Ephesians chapter 3. Oh, I'm telling you, you meditate these things and you see what we're in and you see where we're going.

0: Oh, do you have shouting ground all the day? That's why I go, woo! Brother Copeland said, I can't listen to your tapes when I'm going to bed at night. Now, Paul had the plan. Look what he says in verse 8 of chapter 3. Unto me, who am less. Took him 17 years to get this plan. Galatians, the first part, tells you 17 years it took him. Unto me, Paul wrote, who am less than the least of all saints, is this grace given, that I should preach among the Gentiles the unsearchable riches of Christ, and to make all men see what is the fellowship of the mystery, which from the beginning of the world has been hid in God, who created all things by Jesus Christ. To the intent, that means this is the plan. To the intent, God said to Brother Hagin, plans, purpose, pursuit. This is the purpose, this is my intent, this is my plan, this is what if you read the first part of Ephesians, this is what I'm taking you up there right now, introducing you there. Here's my purpose, here's my intent. To the intent that now, say now.
1: Now.
0: Unto the principalities and powers in the heavenly places might be known. And really, the Greek here is through the church, not by. Through the church, the manifold wisdom of God, according to the eternal purpose, which he purposed in Christ Jesus our Lord. The eternal purpose is a translation. Some other translations say purpose of the ages. He knew that's what it was. The purpose of the ages, and it's been from the beginning, even before Satan fell, even before man fell, God said, I'm going to raise up a people, and that people is going to reveal my manifold wisdom unto those principalities and powers while they're living on the earth and then in the future.
2: Amen. Amen. Amen.
0: Right now, you are to be revealing the manifest powers and many faceted sides of God, the Creator. And it's His will for you to do it right now. And those demonic spirits that have been cutting off heads, I don't know of a town that's had 3 beheadings in America. Don't tell me it's not Satan. But if I were you, I wouldn't let another one happen. Because you discovered who you are, and that you are seated at the right hand of the Father, and that you are looking down on them, and you say, cease and desist in your maneuvers. You have authority. You're given authority over your house, over your church, over your neighborhood, over your school. The Columbine shootings, you remember those? That was really the first school shooting. And when it happened, there were 2 young boys in trench coats, and they went into the Columbine High School. This was in Colorado. And they shot it up, and I've forgotten how many people they killed. Quite a number of people. But they had bombs planted everywhere, which didn't go off, which could have killed a lot more. Well, Diane Sawyer, on 2020, did an interview of the mother of one of those young men. Did any of you see that? Raise your hand if you saw that. Wasn't that heart-wrenching? And you could see that that woman had suffered every day since. And she tries to do good. She can't get over it. And she didn't know anything that was going on. She was respecting her son's privacy. And they had journals. And they had everything that was revealing these 2 boys what they were doing. And they asked, Diane Sawyer asked the mother, do you believe there is evil? And the mother thought. And she said, no. And then they ask an FBI expert, a woman, who is an expert on these shootings, school shootings particularly. And they said to her, Diane Sawyer asked her, do you believe there is evil? And she said, oh, that's a spiritual term. I stay away from it. Now listen, folks, that's like refusing.

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1: 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Most of them have been fulfilled. But we're going to do what Peter says. He says, pay attention to the prophets because they're like a light shining in a dark place.
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4: And here's this man who was a blasphemer, who said, I am chief among the sinners. He said, if you line them all up, put them in a row, and put the worst up front, he says, what you're going to find is, he says, you're going to find me right up at the front. Who can God save anybody? Who's he willing to save anybody? The transforming grace of God. Listen, the only thing within us that is worthy of boasting of is Jesus Christ. He and he alone.
5: The Bible says that if you've received Christ as your Savior, though you were dead, now you're alive in him. Today's edition of In Touch, the teaching ministry of Dr. Charles Stanley, reminds us of the dramatic power of the transforming grace of God. Stay with us now for more encouragement from our series, Grace for Today. Let's join Dr. Stanley for his message.
4: The Apostle Paul says the grace of God was not given to him in vain. That is, it did not remain barren. Something happened as a result of the grace of God in the life of the Apostle Paul. And what happened to him, God intends to happen to everyone. And so I want us to look at his life as an illustration of this whole principle of the transforming grace of God, which has happened in your life already, if you are a believer. And the first thing I want you to notice here is the transforming grace of God transformed the Apostle Paul from a sinner into a saint. When this transformation took place, what happened was, he says, I moved from darkness into light. I moved from death into life. I moved from the course of this world into the course of the kingdom. He says, something radically changed in my life. It was so radical. He said, now I realize that I have become a new creation in Christ Jesus. Anyone who has experienced the grace of God in salvation is a brand new creation. He says in 1 Peter, we have become partakers of his divine nature. And you see, the idea of transformation means a change in nature, a change in condition, a change in character, and can be, of course, a change in appearance. And so Paul is describing what his life used to be like. In fact, he says in Philippians chapter 3, he describes, if you'll note there for a moment, he describes in Philippians chapter 3 what he used to be involved in, what he used to live like, and he talks about how he used to depend upon his own good works and his own nature and his own conduct and behavior to get him acceptance in the eyes of God. Now listen carefully. The only way any of us are made acceptable in the eyes of God is that we accept by faith the death of his son at Calvary as the full payment for our sins. And when we receive his son, we have him. And to do otherwise is to base our acceptance on something within us. It cannot happen. It will not happen. It has never happened. It won't happen. It absolutely is impossible to happen. And here's a terrible mistake people make. Listen to me very carefully. Many people say, well, I would be saved, but there's some things in my life I need to straighten up. God wouldn't accept me.

0: the way I am, when I look back in my past and see how much sin and disobedience and transgressing the law of God, and I've violated everything in the Bible, you mean to tell me that all I have to do is to come to Jesus and be accepted by God? Listen, when I get some things straightened out and I clean up my life, then I'm going to be a Christian. Let me ask you a question. What did the Apostle Paul clean up in his life? Not one thing. You know why? Listen, think about this. A person who is spiritually dead can't clean up anything. There's no power within them to clean it up. Now, they can say, well, I'm not going to do this and do the other. They can't clean it up. There's no such thing as self-cleaning. Here's a man who is the most avowed enemy of the church. One moment he's on his way as a persecutor. The next moment, this man has been converted by the grace of God. And so what did God do? Not only did he transform him from a sinner to a saint, he transformed him from a servant of sin to a servant of the living God. Go to Romans chapter 6. Verse 16, he says, here's the principle. Do you not know that when you present yourself to someone as a slave for obedience, you're a slave of the one to whom you obey, either of sin resulting in death or of obedience resulting in righteousness? That is, if you choose to live in sin, you become a slave of sin. Verse 20, when you were slaves of sin, you were free in regard to righteousness. That is, you can't live a righteous life if you're living in sin and become a slave to sin. Well, Paul says that's what he was. He was a slave to sin, and he was expressing his sinfulness and his slavery as a persecutor. Now, I want us to look at two or three passages here because I want you to listen to his words, what he says. And let's go back to Acts 26, and then let's turn to, Acts 26 first of all, and then we're going to go to 1 Timothy. Acts 26, remember what he says in this passage. Now, here again, he's defending himself before King Agrippa, and he says, verse 9, so then, I thought to myself that I had to do many things hostile to the name of Jesus of Nazareth. I want to say this again, friend. It may be that you're one of those persons that something has happened back yonder in your life and it's turned you angry toward God and hostile toward God, and you are spewing that hostility and that anger on the people of God. Listen to this passage. So then I thought to myself that I had to do many things hostile to the name of Jesus of Nazareth. And this is just what I did in Jerusalem. Not only did I lock up many of the saints in prisons, having received authority from the chief priests, but also when they were being put to death, I cast my vote against them. And as I punished them often in all the synagogues, I tried to force them to blaspheme, even as he had. And being furiously enraged at them, I kept pursuing them even to foreign cities. Here's a man who hated the Lord Jesus Christ, totally in deception about what was true and what was untrue. Go to 1 Timothy. 1 Timothy, Paul here again, speaking of this arrogant hostility, this anger, this bitterness, this resentment, this determination to destroy everything that was Christ-like. You say, well, why do you tell us that? I'm coming to it. Listen. Verse 12 of 1 Timothy chapter 1. I thank Christ Jesus our Lord, who has strengthened me because he considered me faithful, putting me into his service. Even though I was formerly a blasphemer and a persecutor, listen to this phrase, and a violent aggressor, and yet I was shown mercy because I acted ignorantly in unbelief. And the grace of our Lord was more than abundant with the faith and love which are found in Christ Jesus. It is a trustworthy statement deserving full acceptance that Christ Jesus came into the world to save sinners, among whom I am foremost of all. Now look at this. I love this. And yet for this reason, even though he was so wicked, and yet for this reason, I found mercy in order that in me as the foremost of sinners, Jesus Christ might demonstrate his perfect patience. Look at that. He says, God saved him as a demonstration of God's perfect patience, as an example for those who would believe in him for eternal life. Paul said, one of the reasons he was convinced that God saved him was this. Watch this now. Be careful. Watch this. Because he was saying, I want the world to know, if I can save that, if I can save him, if I can come out of nowhere, so to speak, knock him down, blind him, and transform him, who is alive? who cannot be transformed with the grace of God, cannot be forgiven of their sin, cannot be redeemed and reconciled and justified. Who among us cannot have his life or her life absolutely, totally changed for the grace of God? Paul said, here is the patience of God in perfection. What does that mean? That means it's complete. He waited and he waited and he waited and he waited and he waited and he waited and he waited and he waited. And here he was on his way after murdering and imprisoning and beating and trying to get these Christians to blaspheme. There came a moment when the patience of God was complete and bang, that was it. Salvation is the grace of God poured out in the heart. That is the awareness of God, the conviction of the Holy Spirit, the love of God poured out in your heart. You don't have to see any lights, get knocked down by the bolts of lightning or hit over the head with anything. That's not the way God operates. The way God operated in the life of the Apostle Paul was a unique experience for a particular man for a particular purpose. When I was 12 years of age, I walked out, knelt down, began to weep. The only thing I remember is that I knew that I was a sinner and I felt terribly guilty. If you asked me what, as a 12-year-old kid, I couldn't tell you what it was. I just knew that I needed to be forgiven of my sins and I needed to receive Christ as my Savior. That's all. Now, the difference between the Apostle Paul and me is here it was a man who was already an adult, aggressively, vengefully, hostily, angrily trying to destroy the church. And I grew up in a home. Well, I at least saw my mom read the Bible. She read it with me. And I knew early in life that I needed to be saved. And getting saved at the age of 12 years was just sort of natural, normal. But I want to tell you something. Don't forget this. It took just as much grace to save me at 12 as it did the Apostle Paul at his age. Because listen, how much life does it take to bring a dead man to life? It just takes life, that's all. If a dead man is dead at 70, or if it's a child dead at 6, life is life. How much grace does it take to save a man or woman? Just grace. Just the love of God and His forgiveness through the shed blood of Jesus Christ. You can't get so evil that God cannot save you. Listen, you cannot out-sin the grace of a loving Father. That's the power of the cross. That's not license to sin. That's the power of the work of Jesus Christ at the cross, that when He died, He opened the door of salvation, forgiveness, and cleansing, and a brand new life to every single creature on the face of this earth. It's open to all. And here's this man who was a blasphemer, who said, I am chief among the sinners. He said, if you line them all up, put them in a row, and put the worst up front, he says, what you're going to find is, he says, you're going to find me right up at the front. Who can God save anybody? Who's He willing to save anybody? The transforming grace of God. Listen, there's not a single thing within you. It doesn't make any difference what you've done, how many sermons you may have preached, or how many wonderful things you may have done for God, or whatever it may be. It's still the only thing within us that is worthy of boasting of is Jesus Christ. He and He alone. Grace is God's graciousness and kindness toward us without regard to our merit, without regard to our worthiness, and in spite of everything we deserve. And what I want you to see is this. Don't look back and say, well, I would give my life to Christ, but you don't know the kind of life I've lived. I want to ask you a question. You ever murdered Christians, thrown them in jail, made them blaspheme? My friend, you may say, yes, I've done all that. Well, I want to tell you something. You just joined the ranks of a great apostle. And if He saved him, He'll save you. You can't do anything to keep God from saving you, but refuse Him. You can't do anything to squelch the grace of God, but choose to refuse Him. Because the grace of God is poured out upon everyone. And you can be saved. You can be forgiven. He will clean up your past. You see, what He does, He just wipes it away. He doesn't try to make the past better. He just wipes it. The blood of Jesus Christ wipes away the past. It's gone and forgotten as far as the east is from the west. It doesn't make any difference. And you see, we believers ought to be shouting and praising and thanking God, not trying to live in the past. And listen, do enough good to cover up the past. The blood of Jesus covered it once and for all. We are saints. Doesn't mean we don't sin. And we make mistakes and we do sin against them. But the blood of Jesus Christ, He says, is continually cleansing us. We are products and fruits of the grace of God. The grace of God was not poured out in your heart and my heart in vain, but fruitfully and productively to the grace of God and the power of God. Now, what's the proper attitude for a saint who's been who's been transformed from sinner to saint? Well, there are four things, and you can check yourself out with these. First of all, humility. Listen to what the Apostle Paul said. He said in this 10th verse of 1 Corinthians 15, back to the original text, 1 Corinthians 15 says, verse 9, he said, "For I am the least of the apostles, and not even fit to be called." Listen, he says, not even fit to be called an apostle. Here's a man who is preeminent in the world of his day as a missionary and as the preacher of the gospel. What does he say? He says, "Oh, I'm going to tell you, I am the least of the apostles. I am the least of the saints." But go back to 1 Timothy chapter 1. Remember what he said here? 1 Timothy chapter 1. He said, you want me to tell you something that's the truth, the gospel truth? Nothing but the truth, so help me God. He said, here it is. "It is a trustworthy statement deserving full acceptance that Christ Jesus came into the world to save sinners, of whom I am foremost of all." When you line them up, Paul says, I'm in front. And you know what? Listen, you're not going to find pride in the heart of a man or woman who understands the grace of God. You're not going to find it. Because that person is always going to be pointing people to Christ, to God. It is all of God, none of us. All of Christ and none of us. There's not going to be any arrogance and pride in the person who understands the grace of God. So first of all, the spirit of humility. The second attitude I want you to notice here is this sense of obligation. Listen to what Paul says back to 1 Corinthians 15 now. Notice what he says in this passage. He says, the grace of God was not poured out in vain upon him. And he says, but by the grace of God I am what I am. So he's given God the credit, spirit of humility. And his grace toward me did not prove vain, but I labored even more than all of them. You know what he was saying? He was so grateful to God. He was so overwhelmed with the grace of God and the goodness of God to him. He knew that he was heading the wrong direction. And this is why in all of his testimonies, he gives testimony of how awful he'd been persecuting the church. He says, but look, here's what God did. And now, here's what I'm doing. God called him to preach. He said in Galatians chapter 1, he said, from my mother's womb, he said, I was separated from my mother's womb to preach the unsearchable riches of the grace of God. And so he gave his life, traveling all over the place. And if you read the mission, if you look in the back of your Bible, those maps, and look at all of his missionary journeys, read the book of Acts, and all the turmoil and the heartache and the bloodshed and the different difficulties and things that Paul had to go through. And what is he doing? He's just praising God for the privilege. Let me ask you a question. In what practical, explainable, definable ways are you expressing gratitude and thanksgiving to Almighty God for saving you by His grace? Don't tell me you come to church. That's not good enough. Don't say, well, I tithe. That's not good enough. You see, listen, the Apostle Paul was saved by the grace of God to do what? To tell other people what had happened to him. That's what Ananias said. He said, God wants you to tell them what's happened to you. If you'll think about what God has done in your life, and you may be going through a difficult time, but think what you'd be like without Him. Listen, if you think it's bad, think of what it'd be like without God. We should be so grateful, so overwhelmingly grateful to God. We have to tell it. We have to share it. We've got to tell somebody that God is a God of love and goodness and mercy and kindness. You have a message to share. You can't keep the love of God to yourself when there's a whole world of people hurting, dying in agony, sorrow, frustration, anger, hostility, bitterness, resentment, disappointment, disillusionment, depression, despair. And you've got the answer. You see, if I understand the grace of God, there's going to be a sense of humility about me. Secondly, there's going to be a sense of obligation. And thirdly, there's going to be a sense of dependence. Look at this. Back to the 15th chapter, he says, but by the grace of God, I am what I am, and His grace toward me did not prove vain, but I labored even more than all of them, yet not I, but the grace of God with me. Paul said, it wasn't I. And how many times Paul says, not I, but Christ Jesus living within me? He said, I didn't labor in my own efforts. He said, listen, watch this. The same grace, goodness, and love and power of God that brought about the transformation of our experience from sinner to saint is the same gracious, loving power of God that is at work in your life and my life every day. And that is, we don't have to depend upon ourselves, our own wisdom, our own abilities and talents and strength. It is Christ. Listen, the resurrected Christ. This is why Paul said, listen, he said, above all else, what do I want to know? Here's what I want to know. I want to experience the resurrection power of Jesus. He said, I want to experience in my daily life the same power that raised Jesus from the dead. And he said, that power is the grace of God laboring in me and laboring through me. The spirit of humility, the spirit of obligation, motivated by love and motivated by thanksgiving and gratitude to God. The spirit of absolute and total dependence upon God. And the last is the spirit of absolute confidence. Look at this. Coming to the end of his life, death's nearby, and here's what he says. Verse 6 and 7 of 2 Timothy chapter 4. I am already being poured out as a drink offering, and the time of my departure has come. I've fought the good fight. I've finished the course. I've kept the faith. In the future, somewhere, sometime, there is laid up for me the crown of righteousness, which the Lord, the righteous judge, will award to me on that day, and not only to me, but also to all who have loved his appearing. What an awesome example of the transforming power of the grace of God, that he could take a man who was hostily, angrily, bitterly, murderously opposed to Christ and transform him into the greatest missionary the world has ever known. And a man who understood the grace of God as no man understood it, and who gave of himself absolutely without any reservation to the proclamation of the gospel of Christ. I want to ask you one last question. As you think about all the good things God's done for you and all that he is in you today, and then think about what you're doing for his kingdom, apart from salvation, has the grace of God been poured out in your life in vain? Have you kept it to yourself? Or is there something burning inside of you that will not let you be quiet about the universal offer of the grace of God?
1: 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Today's Moment with Charles Stanley reminds us of the relentless love of Christ. It's coming up.
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0: The cross was not something that God gave us as a point of decoration. 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
1: Are you haunted by your past? Let the Holy Spirit encourage you through a simple prayer. Here's a moment with Charles Stanley.
0: Father, we love you for doing for us what we could not do for ourselves, loving us, forgiving us, cleansing us, walking within us moment by moment, day by day. And I pray there might be conviction that will bring about thanksgiving and gratitude and commitment and surrender and service to the King of Kings and the Lord of Lords, Jesus. I pray for those who are troubled about their past sins to such an extent they think that you will not forgive them. Would you remind them, if you can save someone like Saul of Tarsus, you can save them, and that you do it every day. Father, if we expressed our real true feelings, we would fall upon our face at this very moment, unworthy to stand here or to sit here, but overwhelmed by a love that pursued us until we accepted it, and a love that even till today will not let us go. We praise you in Jesus' name. Amen.
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4: A trustworthy testimony. This is Ken Ham inviting you to visit the world-class Creation Museum in Northern Kentucky. Was Christ's resurrection just a legend that grew for decades before it was written down? People say this to make the Bible appear untrustworthy, but the Apostle Paul wrote that Christ appeared to over 500 people at once and that most of these people were still alive. If the church back then didn't believe Paul's testimony, they could have asked numerous eyewitnesses. Paul also said that he'd received his message from Jesus and that it was confirmed by Peter and James. This was just 5 years after Christ's resurrection, and that's not enough time for a legend to develop. Yes, we can trust what the Bible says. Jesus is alive.
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6: Chapter 18. Through desire, a man, having separated himself, seeketh and intermeddleth with all wisdom. A fool hath no delight in understanding, but that his heart may discover itself. When the wicked cometh, then cometh also contempt, and with ignominy reproach. The words of a man's mouth are as deep waters, and the wellspring of wisdom as a flowing brook. It is not good to accept the person of the wicked, to overthrow the righteous in judgment. A fool's lips enter into contention, and his mouth calleth for strokes. A fool's mouth is his destruction, and his lips are the snare of his soul. The words of a talebearer are as wounds, and they go down into the innermost parts of the belly. He also that is slothful in his work is brother to him that is a great waster. The name of the Lord is a strong tower, the righteous runneth into it and is safe. The rich man's wealth is his strong city, and as an high wall in his own conceit. Before destruction, the heart of man is haughty, and before honor is humility. He that answereth a matter before he heareth it, it is folly and shame unto him. The spirit of a man will sustain his infirmity, but a wounded spirit who can bear? The heart of the prudent getteth knowledge, and the ear of the wise seeketh knowledge. A man's gift maketh room for him, and bringeth him before great men. He that is first in his own cause seemeth just, but his neighbor cometh and searcheth him. The lot causeth contentions to cease, and parteth between the mighty. A brother offended is harder to be won than a strong city, and their contentions are like the bars of a castle. A man's belly shall be satisfied with the fruit of his mouth, and with the increase of his lips shall he be filled. Death and life are in the power of the tongue, and they that love it shall eat the fruit thereof. Whoso findeth a wife findeth a good thing, and obtaineth favor of the Lord. The poor useth entreaties, but the rich answereth roughly. A man that hath friends must show himself friendly. and there is a friend that sticketh closer than a brother. Psalm 115. Not unto us, O Lord, not unto us, but unto thy name give glory, for thy mercy and for thy truth's sake. Wherefore should the heathen say, Where is now their God? But our God is in the heavens. He hath done whatsoever he hath pleased. Their idols are silver and gold, the work of men's hands. They have mouths, but they speak not. Eyes have they, but they see not. They have ears, but they hear not. Noses have they, but they smell not. They have hands, but they handle not. Feet have they, but they walk not. Neither speak they through their throat. They that make them are like unto them. So is every one that trusteth in them. O Israel, trust thou in the Lord. He is their help and their shield. O house of Aaron, trust in the Lord. He is their help and their shield. Ye that fear the Lord, trust in the Lord. He is their help and their shield. The Lord hath been mindful of us. He will bless us. He will bless the house of Israel. He will bless the house of Aaron. He will bless them that fear the Lord, both small and great. The Lord shall increase you more and more, you and your children. Ye are blessed of the Lord which made heaven and earth. The heaven, even the heavens, are the Lord's. But the earth hath he given to the children of men. The dead praise not the Lord, neither any that go down into silence. But we will bless the Lord from this time forth and forevermore. Praise the Lord.
7: Chapter 2. But speak thou the things which become sound doctrine, that the aged men be sober, grave, temperate, sound in faith, in charity, in patience. The aged women likewise, that they be in behavior as becometh holiness, not false accusers, not given to much wine, teachers of good things, that they may teach the young women to be sober, to love their husbands, to love their children, to be discreet, chaste, keepers at home, good, obedient to their own husbands, that the word of God be not blasphemed. Young men likewise exhort to be sober-minded, in all things showing thyself a pattern of good works, in doctrine showing uncorruptness, gravity, sincerity, sound speech that cannot be condemned, that he that is on the contrary part may be ashamed, having no evil thing to say of you. Exhort servants to be obedient unto their own masters, and to please them well in all things, not answering again, not purloining, but showing all good fidelity, that they may adorn the doctrine of God our Savior in all things. For the grace of God that bringeth salvation hath appeared to all men, teaching us that, denying ungodliness and worldly lusts, we should live soberly, righteously, and godly in this present world, looking for that blessed hope and the glorious appearing of the great God and our Savior Jesus Christ, who gave himself for us that he might redeem us from all iniquity and purify unto himself a peculiar people zealous of good works. These things speak and exhort and rebuke with all authority. Let no man despise thee. Chapter 18. When Jesus had spoken these words, he went forth with his disciples over the brook Cedron, where was a garden, into the which he entered, and his disciples. And Judas also, which betrayed him, knew the place, for Jesus ofttimes resorted thither with his disciples. Judas then, having received a band of men and officers from the chief priests and Pharisees, cometh thither with lanterns and torches and weapons. Jesus therefore, knowing all things that should come upon him, went forth and said unto them, Whom seek ye? They answered him, Jesus of Nazareth. Jesus saith unto them, I am he. And Judas also, which betrayed him, stood with them. As soon then as he had said unto them, I am he, they went backward and fell to the ground. Then asked he them again, Whom seek ye? And they said, Jesus of Nazareth. Jesus answered, I have told you that I am he. If therefore ye seek me, let these go their way, that the saying might be fulfilled which he spake, Of them which thou gavest me have I lost none. Then Simon Peter, having a sword, drew it, and smote the high priest's servant, and cut off his right ear. The servant's name was Malchus. Then said Jesus unto Peter, Put up thy sword into the sheath. The cup which my Father hath given me, Shall I not drink it? Then the band and the captain and the officers of the Jews took Jesus and bound him, and led him away to Annas first, for he was father-in-law to Caiaphas, which was the high priest that same year. Now Caiaphas was he which gave counsel to the Jews that it was expedient that one man should die for the people. And Simon Peter followed Jesus, and so did another disciple. That disciple was known unto the high priest, and went in with Jesus into the palace of the high priest. But Peter stood at the door without. Then went out that other disciple, which was known unto the high priest, and spake unto her that kept the door, and brought in Peter. Then saith the damsel that kept the door unto Peter, Art not thou also one of this man's disciples? He saith, I am not. And the servants and officers stood there, who had made a fire of coals, for it was cold, and they warmed themselves. And Peter stood with them and warmed himself. The high priest then asked Jesus of his disciples and of his doctrine. Jesus answered him, I spake openly to the world. I ever taught in the synagogue and in the temple, whither the Jews always resort, and in secret have I said nothing. Why askest thou me? Ask them which heard me what I have said unto them. Behold, they know what I said. And when he had thus spoken, one of the officers which stood by struck Jesus with the palm of his hand, saying, Answerest thou the high priest so? Jesus answered him, If I have spoken evil, bear witness of the evil. But if well, why smitest thou me? Now Annas had sent him bound unto Caiaphas the high priest, and Simon Peter stood and warmed himself. They said therefore unto him, Art not thou also one of his disciples? He denied it and said, I am not. One of the servants of the high priest, being his kinsman, whose ear Peter cut off, saith, Did not I see thee in the garden with him? Peter then denied again, and immediately the cock crew. Then led they Jesus from Caiaphas unto the hall of judgment, and it was early. And they themselves went not into the judgment hall, lest they should be defiled, but that they might eat the Passover. Pilate then went out unto them and said, What accusation bring ye against this man? They answered and said unto him, If he were not a malefactor, we would not have delivered him up unto thee. Then said Pilate unto them, Take ye him and judge him according to your law. The Jews therefore said unto him, It is not lawful for us to put any man to death. That the saying of Jesus might be fulfilled, which he spake, signifying what death he should die. Then Pilate entered into the judgment hall again, and called Jesus, and said unto him, Art thou the king of the Jews? Jesus answered him, Sayest thou this thing of thyself? Or did others tell it thee of me? Pilate answered, Am I a Jew? Thine own nation and the chief priests have delivered thee unto me. What hast thou done? Jesus answered, My kingdom is not of this world. If my kingdom were of this world, then would my servants fight, that I should not be delivered to the Jews. But now is my kingdom not from hence. Pilate therefore said unto him, Art thou a king then? Jesus answered, Thou sayest that I am a king. To this end was I born, and for this cause came I into the world, that I should bear witness unto the truth. Everyone that is of the truth heareth my voice. Pilate saith unto him, What is truth? And when he had said this, he went out again unto the Jews, and saith unto them, I find in him no fault at all. But ye have a custom, that I should release unto you one at the Passover. Will ye therefore that I release unto you the king of the Jews? Then cried they all again, saying, Not this man, but Barabbas. Now Barabbas was a robber.
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9: Got a ways to go. My dad's going to be 97, yep. I think my dad's going to hit 100. Pastor Jerry, I'm believing you're going to hit 100. I remember Andrew spoke a word over you on a Sunday night. That was at least 2 or 3 years ago, and said you had over a decade left. Amen? Can I hear an amen on that? Amen. How many realize that every day matters in your life? Every minute, every hour, every month, every week, every day matters. My title this morning is called, It Matters Today. Say that with me. It matters today. Before I get into my message, I want to read a declaration about authority and dominion. You realize you have authority and dominion as a believer? through who Jesus Christ has given you power, authority, and dominion, because he sits at the which hand of the Father, the right or the left? The right hand of the Father. Is that a story, a fable, a fairy tale, or is that all truth? It's absolute truth, because it's in God's Word, and we put our faith in the Word of God. Amen? The Holy Bible, in the Scriptures, the Holy Scriptures. Amen. We know the Scriptures. We meditate on the Scriptures. We believe the Scriptures. Our faith and hope is in what God wrote down and what he did through Christ. Amen? So I'm just going to read this to you. Authority and dominion declaration. And you can repeat after me. Instead of we, will say, I decree that I shall rise up and take my rightful place of authority and dominion against the evils and the darkness of this world. I say, I shall not be intimidated by the Antichrist spirit that's in this world. I declare I will tread boldly upon all the powers of the devil. I prophesy that I am well equipped to wage spiritual warfare and come out with a decisive win. I say that the prophetic words in my own mouth are saturated with power. I say that I shall have the taste and grace upon my words to speak in places and regions that aren't receptive to the Word of God, which basically is almost the whole earth. I say that I carry a weight from the Spirit of God that's upon me. I say a new authority comes upon me. My prayers, my prayer language, and that my prayer life has power. May I walk in all the levels of dominion that Christ has established for me. And may I take up my rightful place of divine rule in Jesus' name. Amen. So we take authority and dominion over the works and powers of darkness. And I want to encourage you today to do the same for your family, your children, and your grandchildren and great-grandchildren. You have a responsibility, I have a responsibility, to pray for those that are in your life. If you don't have many around you, pray for your friends, anybody that's in your sphere around you in your life. You have a responsibility to pray first and foremost for what? That they come to a knowledge of the truth and that they get saved and born again. Say this with me, that their soul gets saved. Their soul needs to be saved. Amen. So you pray for your children and grandchildren that their soul be saved, that they come to a knowledge of the truth. Let's get right into the Scriptures. It matters today. First Scripture I want to get to is 2 Peter chapter 1. 2 Peter 1, and it's starting in verse 1. 2 Peter 1, and I'm going to go all the way through verse 11. I'm going to read this quickly. And I want to not go too long today. I'm kind of getting used to the shorter thing. We have pastors' little celebration afterwards. Say, Simon Peter, a bondservant and apostle of Jesus Christ, to those who have obtained or received, obtained could mean received, like precious faith with us by the righteousness of our God and Savior Jesus Christ. I got to stop right there. You and I have received faith through your good heart, through your mind, through going to church, No, you get faith through Jesus Christ, it just said right there. Our precious faith by the righteousness of our God and Savior, Jesus Christ. Because of what He's done, He's given you faith to put your faith in what He's done. Can I hear an amen? Because of His righteousness and what He did and obeyed the Father and came to earth and did all that He had to do on the earth, now Jesus says, come to me and I will give you faith and put your faith in me and what I've done for you. Can I hear an amen? Notice it says, righteousness of our God and Savior, Jesus Christ. There's only one God and one Savior, and that is Jesus. Amen. Grace and peace be multiplied to you in the knowledge of God. This is verse 2. Grace and peace be multiplied to you in the knowledge of God and of Jesus our Lord. How many want more grace and peace in your life? How many want to grow in the grace and in the knowledge of Jesus? Amen. Does it just come because you want it? Amen. You seek. You draw near. You hunger. You thirst. See, it's an active thing. You seek. You desire. You hunger. And you want more of what God has for your life. Amen. You want to know the Father intimately. You want to know the Holy Spirit's voice. You want to know His leading, His guiding in your life. You got to hunger for it. You got to seek after God. You have to draw near to God, and He will what? Draw near to you. Amen. It's an active thing, and you do it by faith. Amen. And His divine power has given to us all things that pertain to life and godliness. Everything that you and I have need of in life and for godly living and living the right way has already been given to us through Jesus Christ. And you receive it and what He's done for you by faith, that He's given you everything you have need of. No wonder it says, the Lord is my shepherd, I shall not want. No wonder Paul said, my God shall supply all my need according to His riches in glory that are by Christ Jesus. Because He's already given us all things. Jesus doesn't have to do anymore. He's done everything for our life. Spiritually, emotionally, physically, financially, every area, every sphere of your life has been given to you and brought to you through Jesus Christ. You receive it, including eternal life. But everything that you have need of is not found in man on this earth. It's found in Jesus Christ. Amen? He's your everything, or should be your everything, that pertains to life through the knowledge of Him who called us by glory and virtue. Verse 4, by which have been given to us exceedingly great and precious promises. Not just great and nice, good promises from God the Father, exceedingly great precious promises have been given to you that you might be a partaker of God's divine nature. He's given you all these promises that are exceeding and great, because God doesn't do anything half-hearted. He does everything completely with everything within Him. That's why it says exceedingly and great. His promises are eternal. Amen? Does that mean everybody gets all His promises? No. You have to be His son and His daughter. You have to be a believer. You have to be born again. You have to come to Him and receive Him and receive salvation and come to that knowledge of truth and be born from above. Then you get these promises from the Father. If you are evil and I'm evil, yet we still want to give good things to our children and grandchildren, how much more does the Father in heaven want to give to you good things? His love and for mankind is much greater than your love is for mankind. God's love for you and me is much more superior and a greater magnitude than what you and I can love people. Ours is measured on maybe how you feel that day. You know, has that person wronged you? Have they irritated you? You know, He's not like that. He loves because God is love. It just oozes out of Him. And that's the way He is. And He does things from a heart of love for His children. Aren't you glad we have a God like that? Oh, man, God is so good. Given to us exceeding great and precious promise, that through these you may be partakers of the divine nature. Why is that so important? Because you and I, my title says, it matters today. It matters today that you and I walk in that divine nature.
10: that you and I have the nature, the likeness, the image of God in our life. Paul said in the scriptures, be an imitator of God. And then people get ridiculed, and pastors and preachers, evangelists get ridiculed when they say, well, you act like you're some little God. No, we're not saying we're little gods. We're saying we want to be like God. We want to be an imitator of God. We want to be like Him. We didn't say we are a God. But people like to twist and turn things. Can I hear an amen? They do. But we want to be an imitator. We want to be like God. We want that divine nature. Not just the nature of God, but that divine nature of God inside of you. It's like a seed, but it doesn't come out if you don't draw near, if you don't seek, if you don't hunger, if you don't thirst, if you don't diligently draw near to God. That nature's not going to come out. You have to show God you mean business with Him, and that everything about your life is His life. Remember that song we just sang? I'm not here to live for myself. My life isn't about me. My life is to live for the One who died for me. Amen? And so you want that divine nature in you. God's divine nature is the opposite of our human nature. Human nature, we want to hold a grudge. Human nature, we like to be bitter. Human nature, we want to gossip. Human nature, we want to ridicule. Human nature wants to slander. Human nature wants to be evil and take evil for evil. God's nature says you overcome evil with good. God's nature says, even though you wrong, I'm going to forgive you. Even though you've hurt me, I'm not going to hurt you back. I'm going to pray for you and bless you. Even though you hate and despise me, I'm still going to love you. That's God's nature. God's nature says, even though you're slandering my Savior and His name, I'm not going to hate you for it, but I'm going to pray for you that you come to know Christ. Can I hear an amen? God's nature is opposite of our nature. We don't want to have our own nature. But for this very reason, verse 5, giving all diligence. Say that with me. Giving all diligence. And I want to focus on this a minute. In America, we don't want to be diligent anymore. It takes, listen to me now. You're saved by the grace of God, Ephesians 2, 8 and 9. Says you're not saved by your works, lest you boast or be arrogant or proud about it. You're saved by the grace of God, not of works, lest any man would boast. By the grace of God only are you saved. Because He first loved you and sought you, you responded in faith and received Christ, right? And because of the blood of Christ and His righteousness, He made you righteous. Through the blood of Christ, through redemption through the blood, we've been made righteous with God. While we were yet sinners, Christ died for us. But we have to be diligent in our Christian life. You diligently must seek the things of God in your life. You can't expect to become more like God and more like Jesus in your life, which should be your number one motive in life, is to be more like Christ. And to please God and to be well-pleasing to Him. But it's not just going to come. You have to diligently do things in your life. You have to deny yourself and do what daily? I didn't hear you, Brenda. Take up your cross and follow who? Balaam? Jesus of Nazareth. Jesus of Nazareth. Jesus the Christ. The Son of the living God. You take up your cross daily. Not when you and I feel like it, but daily. Even when you don't feel like doing it. Your body aches, you're tired, you're weary, you're frustrated, you're discouraged, you're disappointed. You feel, how many of you feel even lazy? Yeah, you just don't feel like doing much. Don't have the energy, don't have the strength. You still need to say, God, I give my life to you. I trust you with my life today. I give myself to you today. I just seek you, Lord God. I commit my day unto you. And help me to walk uprightly, to take the way you want me to go, and your will be done in my life. And help me, God, in everything I do to take the narrow way. I mention that a lot, don't I? Matthew 7, you want to take the narrow path and the narrow way, which is not the easy way. The wide and broad way is for those that are slothful and lazy and don't want to do anything. The narrow way and the way of righteousness and holiness and godliness and living soberly in this present world is a way of diligence and denying yourself. It's not an easy path, but it's the right path. And your reward in heaven will be eternal, and you'll be grateful you did it. Can I hear an amen? Now, I want to emphasize one thing. I can't remember who I was telling this to. I know who it was. It was my oldest daughter, who's really struggling right now. She's really struggling with addiction. And I told her, I said, Amber, you cannot get tomorrow or yesterday back. All your failures, your mistakes, we can't get them back. You can't, it's already gone. Today's Sunday, Saturday's already gone. Friday, 2 days ago, is already. You'll never get it back, ever, ever. It's gone. The decisions and choices you and I made is already done. It's already done. You can't live in the past. You live for today because tomorrow's not here yet. If you try to live for tomorrow and next week, you'll fail today. Because you got to live in the moment today. Today you need God's grace. You don't have tomorrow yet. You don't. His grace will be there, but you need it right now at this very moment. You need God's grace. You need His strength right now. You need God's mercy right now. You and I need His forgiveness today. Because you are probably going to fall short today. You're not going to need it tomorrow. Tomorrow's not here yet. There's no guarantee you're going to have it tomorrow. Today you need God. Can I hear an amen? Today you live in the moment. You cherish the moments of today. Can I hear an amen? When you live in the moment, you expect and appreciate the things that are coming at that very moment, and you have more of a thankfulness. You're very grateful that today I'm breathing. Today I have life. Today I'm on the earth. Today my heart is beating. Today my blood is flowing in my veins. Today I have my family with me. Today I can walk with God. Today I can live for Jesus. Yesterday I can't. Maybe I did, maybe I didn't. Now that doesn't mean that what we did, listen, what we did yesterday and last week and last month and last year or the past decades doesn't matter to God. It does. In fact, you're going to give an account for it. So today it matters what you say, what you do, how you live. The decisions and choices you and I make today matters. Today, say this with me, today, I simply want to live the Christian life. The Christian life. Christ-like decisions, choices, attitude, behavior, things you say and do and the way you behave, everything. You want to live and take the Christian way, which is the narrow way. Today is. You may not be tomorrow. Anyway, I could go on and on about that. And I was going to continue in this, but I'm going to go with verse 6. It says, to knowledge, say, for this also reason, giving all diligence to your faith, virtue to virtue knowledge. In verse 6, it says, to knowledge, self-control. How many believe there's a lack of self-control in our country? Well, Pastor Matt, you keep ripping on America. Well, America needs revival. Including in the church first. Yes. Including in our own hearts, including my heart, your heart. We need revival. You can't have revival in your own life if you don't have self-control. If your life is out of control, you're not gonna want to walk in the Lord. You're not gonna want to walk with the Lord. You're not gonna want to have the nature and Christ likeness in your life because you're living for self. Self-control means you're controlling yourself, your desires, your flesh, your carnality. Amen? It's all about me, me, me, me, me. That's the way the world is. Me, me, me, me, myself, and I. It's all about me, me, me. No, the Christian life is it's all about you, you, you. And all about him, him, him. Amen? Jesus said, love the Lord your God with all your heart, soul, mind, and strength. Love your neighbor as you love yourself. Amen. So we want self-control. And to self-control, perseverance. Perseverance simply means patience. I've heard this say, don't ever pray for patience because then God's going to bring things in your life to show you. No, you want perseverance. You want patience. Say this with me. Nothing in my life ever or will ever come easy. If it's easy, it's too good to be true. Nothing comes easy. Nothing good, I should say, comes easy. Some things come easy, but nothing good in your life will come just because you want it to. You have to have perseverance. self-control. You have to have diligence in your life and in your character. Can I hear an amen on that? I know it sounds almost like a coach to a team, but it's really true in our life. I want you guys to get to another level spiritually in your life and your walk with God, where it's different in 2026 than it was the last year or the year before. That you live differently, because it

in what we do and how we behave, the things we say, the things we should not say, the way we act, the things we decide on. Amen? So we want perseverance and to godliness, brotherly kindness, and to brotherly kindness, love. For if these things are yours and abound, you will be neither barren nor unfruitful in the knowledge of our Lord Jesus Christ. In other words, what he's saying is pretty important to have grow in the grace and knowledge of Jesus Christ. If you want to grow in the grace and knowledge of Jesus and increase in that knowledge and know him more and him know you more, you have to do these things. You have to have brotherly kindness. You have to walk in love. You have to have perseverance, self-control. Amen? It's important. Verse 9, for he who lacks these things is short-sighted even to blindness and has forgotten that he was cleansed from his old sins. Say this with me. I've been cleansed from my old sins. Isn't that interesting that the way he said it, from my old sins? In other words, all your sins that you did. Amen? Aren't you thankful for the blood of Jesus? Are you really thankful for it? For the blood of the cross? Do you thank him every day for his blood? Do you thank him every day for what he did for you at the cross? Do you thank God every day for sending Jesus? Do you thank God every day that Jesus Christ didn't just die, but he rose from the dead so that you can have newness of life? Do you thank God every day for eternal life, for salvation through Jesus? Do you thank God every day that he had mercy and grace on you? I try to my best to thank God every day and praise him for his mercy, his goodness towards me and my children. Amen? So important that we live that way. Therefore, verse 10 says, therefore, brethren, be even more, what's the next word? Diligent. To make your call, not your neighbors, not your wife, not your husband, to make your call and election sure. Why would Peter write that? Why would Peter say to make sure that your call and election is sure? Because the devil is a liar and always has been and always will be. And he's going to lie to you and deceive and trick you to try and get you off the path that you've been planned for by God for righteousness, for godliness and holy living and to live soberly and to live the right way. The devil is a liar and he's going to try and trick you and scheme you and bring people into your life to get you off the right path, so that you'll doubt your salvation and doubt that you're saved and doubt that you're a daughter or a son of God, so that you don't want to do what's right because you have a guilty conscience all the time. And do what you've got to fear the Lord and love God and obey him and not listen to people or the devil. Can I hear an amen? You listen to God's word and his voice inside of you, and his word is written where? In your heart. God is inside of you now. He lives in you. He will guide your life. For so an entrance will be supplied to you abundantly into the everlasting kingdom of our Lord and Savior Jesus Christ. Aren't you glad that we have an everlasting kingdom that we're going to go to? He's the King of Kings and the Lord of Lords, Jesus Christ is. And his kingdom and the Father's kingdom is eternal. And it's an everlasting kingdom and it's never going to pass. And it's the greatest kingdom. And Jesus is going to reign in power and dominion and authority. And he already is, but he's going to do it forever and ever. Nobody's going to kick him out, kick him off, nothing. Jesus is Lord, period. There's no greater power than God Almighty and his Son, Jesus Christ. Amen? Hallelujah. Let's go to 1 Peter chapter 1. 1 Peter 1. 3 through 9, and I love this scripture, 1 Peter 3, it says this, blessed be the God and Father of who? Our Lord Jesus Christ, who according to his abundant mercy, and that mercy is new how often? Every morning. God's abundant mercy is new every single morning of our lives. When you see the sun coming up, if you're awake, thank God for his mercy every day. His mercy on you. His mercy on you that he's forgiven you and cleansed you and given you eternal life. Hallelujah.

According to his abundant mercy, has begotten us again to a living hope. In other words, while you're alive, you can still have hope through Jesus Christ. Look why. Through the resurrection of Jesus Christ from the dead. We have a living hope and a real hope and a true hope because of the resurrection of Jesus Christ from the dead. That your faith and your hope is not in a God that is nowhere around. He's on the throne. He's next to the Father. Jesus proved he was God when he rose from the dead. He proved he's exactly who he said he was. The Son of the living God, the Christ, the Savior, the Messiah, the Redeemer for all mankind. He's the only way to the Father, and he proved it when he was resurrected from the dead. Amen? Thank God we serve a resurrected Christ, a Savior that has redeemed us. Hallelujah. To an inheritance incorruptible and undefiled and does not fade away, reserved in heaven for you. Verse 5 says, who are kept by the power of God through what? Through faith. You are kept by the power of God as you walk by faith. You live by faith. Every day you live and move and have your being, but you do it in faith. You live by faith. You walk by faith. You put your faith in God. You put your faith in His Word. You put your faith in His promises. You put your trust in the living God. Amen? By faith for salvation, ready to be revealed in the last time. Verse 6, in this you greatly rejoice, though now for a little while. I don't know what that means. That could be a week. It could be a month. It could be a season. If need be, you have been grieved by various trials. How many have been grieved lately by a various trial? You've had a trial in your body, in your mind, in your finances, in your life, in your children or grandchildren or someone you love. It grieves you the way they're living. It grieves you that they're not going the right way. Maybe you've been grieved in a various trial, a difficult way. A trial is not the easy way. A trial is a testing of what? Your faith. A testing of your faith, which is more precious than what? Gold or silver. But gold and silver, the price of gold is just going through the roof. The value of gold keeps going up and up and up. How can that not be precious than your faith? Gold is tangible. You can have it in an account. You can have it to buy things and reserve things on the earth. Why is your faith so precious? More than gold and silver? That's exactly right. It doesn't give you everlasting life. Your faith is eternal. Gold and silver are going to pass away. Is it important to have financial stability? Yes. Is it important to make wise decisions? Yes. Is it important to make sure your needs are met? Yes. Does the birds of the air get fed every day? If a sparrow falls to the ground and dies, do you think God knows that, or is he ignorant? Are you sure that God sees every sparrow that falls? Are you kidding me? Come on. Isn't he a little bit more busy than that? He does see. How does he see a sparrow fall to the ground? Every single sparrow? He knows every deer that dies in the grass or gets killed on the highway? How can God know that? Because he's God and you're not. He's God and you're not. He knows all things. Nothing gets by God. Nothing. Zero. Zero, zero, zero. Nothing gets by him. In other words, he knows everything that's going on in your life. That's why you can have joy, peace, and hope in God, because he knows everything you're going through. He knows every thought even before you think it. He knows every single tear that you shed in your life and every one you're going to shed in the future. Whether it's from sorrow, whether it's from pain, whether it's from regret. You have tears of regret. I wish I wouldn't have done that. I wish I wouldn't have said that. I wish I would have behaved that way. I wish I would have done differently. And you have tears come down, or you have tears come down because of pain, the way somebody lives, somebody's done something to you, or some the way that it just breaks your heart, the way they're living, and you cry when nobody's around. God sees every single tear. He knows everything that's going on because he's eternal God. Man, can you imagine being with God? I can't wait to see the face of Jesus. I can't wait to see the love in his eyes. Amen?
Whew, that's reality. That's not no Disney. This ain't Disney Plus, I'll tell you that. This is reality. This is eternal. Praise Jesus. That the genuineness of your faith, which is verse 7, being much more precious than gold perishes, but that is tested by fire. What's tested by fire? Your faith. May be found to praise, honor, and glory in the revelation of Jesus Christ, whom having not seen, you love. I've never seen Jesus. I'll be honest with you. I've been a Christian since 1980. 46 years. I've been a Christian. I've been born again for 46 years. I've never seen Jesus. Yet I believe he's more real than you are. I see you right now. I don't see you on the radio or the internet. But I believe Jesus is more real than you. How do I know? Because he lives inside of me. Amen. And it says this, whom having not seen you love, though now you do not see him, yet believing. You've never seen him, but yet you keep having faith and believing that he's exactly who he said he was. That one day you will see him. Amen? How many look forward to the day that maybe we don't have to die, but we get to see him come in the right hand of the Father? We get to see him come in the eastern sky and come with glory and power and take his church away. Amen? In the twinkling of an eye, he comes and grabs those that are his. Hallelujah. In the twinkling of an eye, quicker than I can even snap my finger, you rejoice exceedingly, inexpressible, full of glory, receiving the end of your faith, and this is the end of your faith, the salvation of your souls. Hallelujah. The salvation of your souls. And I wrote a little footnote next to that in my Bible. I wrote, be a soul winner. You and I should be soul winners. Don't just think about yourself. Think about others that are lost, deceived, and blinded. And if you're listening on the radio today and you hear my voice and you're not sure if you're saved, you're not sure if you're born again, you might hope you're going to heaven. Today is the day for salvation. Now is the appointed time to give your life to Jesus Christ. Not tomorrow. You may not have tomorrow. Today, get right with God. Today, get saved. Today, get born again. Today, call on the name of Jesus. Today, repent of your sin and turn from your wicked way and get your heart right with God. Amen. Call on his name, the name of Jesus Christ. That's the only name under heaven given among men whereby we must be saved. One name, and that's the name of Jesus. Call on that name today. I urge you. I implore you. I plead with you. Call on that name right now that your soul might be saved. It's important that you be saved. Hallelujah. Jesus, Jesus, Jesus. I'm just going to read something. You don't have to go to this. We're good right here. We're good. I'm just going to read something. 1 Peter 3, 8 through 12. The eyes of the Lord are upon the righteous. Say that the eyes of the Lord are upon the righteous. His eyes are on you in love. His eyes of love are upon you. He cares about everything that's going on in your life. Every time you get in and out of your car, every time you go into your house, come out of your house, wherever you go, God's eyes are upon the righteous because he cares about you. He cares about us. He loves us. 1 Peter chapter 3, it also says this, Christ suffered once for our sins. Not twice, not three times, once. He suffered for our sins that we might have redemption, that we might have eternal life and our souls might be saved because he suffered for our sins. Does that mean that everybody's saved because he suffered for all of sins? No. You have to receive it by faith, what he did for you. It's a free gift. You confess with your mouth and believe in your heart. Confession is made, and you believe in your heart. You have faith in Jesus and what he did for you. 1 Peter chapter 4, it says, the end of all things is at hand. The end of all things is coming close. The end of all things. Soon there's going to be a new heaven and a new earth. This earth is going to pass away. The heavens are going to pass away. And God's going to say, you know what? I'm starting all new. There's going to be a new heaven and a new earth. That's not fairy tale. That's reality. That's God's word. That's his eternal word. What he says comes to pass. What God says comes to pass. What he says about you comes to pass. What his word says

comes to pass. That's why Jesus said over and over these two words, verily, verily, verily, verily, I say unto you. Jesus repeated that so many times. He said, verily, verily, I say unto you. Verily, verily, I say unto you. In other words, what I'm about to say is never going to pass. Verily, verily, what I'm about to say is truth and eternal, because I'm the eternal God. I'm the Christ, the Savior. I'm the creator of all things, and what I'm about to say is verily, verily eternal. And what I'm about to say is true. Jesus never spoke a lie. Everything he said is truth because he is truth. Amen? Hallelujah. The end of all things is at hand. Let's turn to Revelation 3. Real quick, I'm about to end here. Revelation 3. I know you've read this many times. I love this scripture. Revelation 3, verses 5 and 6. It says this, he who overcomes. How many of you want to be an overcomer? It doesn't mean it just happens because you want it. You have to make a decision in your mind. I'm an overcomer. I'm going to overcome. I'm going to endure until the end. I'm going to finish my course. I'm going to fight the good fight of faith. I'm going to continue in the faith. I'm going to walk uprightly. I'm going to live righteously. I'm going to live godly. I'm going to walk in love. It's a decision you make in your heart and in your mind, and you decide in your will to do this. He who overcomes shall be clothed in white garments, and I will not blot out his name from the book of life. You have to overcome in order for him not to blot your name out of the book of life. It doesn't say everyone that believes in me shall be clothed. No, he who overcomes. Jesus wants you and I to be overcomers. Don't be anything but diligent and consistent and persistent and faithful and persevering and steadfast in your faith. It's something you have to make a decision in your will, in your intellect, in your mind, and say, I'm going to do these things, not to get eternal life, but that you become an overcomer. Because the ways of the world and the devil, he will come and try to swirl you in and get you into the ways of the world and the system of the world and the spirit of the Antichrist. But you have to overcome. He who overcomes shall be clothed with white garments. And I will not blot out his name from the book of life, but I will confess his name before my Father and before his angels. Oh, can you imagine, you guys? Your name is not blotted out of the book of life because you lived your life as an overcomer. You persevered. You kept the faith. You fought the good faith. You continued in the faith. You endured until the end. You're an overcomer. And he's going to mention your name before the Father and the angels. He's going to mention your first and last name right before him. Because your name is where? In the book of life. You want to make sure your name is in that book. That's so important. More than anything, you want to make sure your name is in there and that Jesus confesses your name before the Father and his angels. And he who has an ear, let him hear what the Spirit says. If you have ears to hear, listen to what the Spirit of God is saying to you individually. What is God saying to you? And we're going to go right to the last scripture, Revelation 3:20. Behold, I stand at the door and knock. Who is this talking? It's not Buddha? It's not Muhammad? No. It's not Michael Jordan either. And it's not definitely Oprah Winfrey. It's Jesus of Nazareth. Behold, I stand at the door and knock. Get what it says here. Jesus said this. He said, I stand at the door. He didn't say he sits at the door and waiting. If you're sitting, you're probably not knocking on the door. Jesus didn't say, I'm sitting at the door. I'm sitting in front of the door. I'm sitting near the door. He said, I'm standing at the door. When you and I are standing at a door, your patience is longer or thinner? More or less. If you're standing, you can't stand forever. If you're sitting, you can sit for quite a while. If you're standing at the door and knocking, you only have so much time and patience. Can I hear an amen?
He's standing at the door and knocking.

not sitting. He's standing. There's a time and a season for everything. Now is the appointed time. Now is the hour. Today is the day for salvation. He knocks on the hearts of people to open up the door. And look what it says. I stand at, if anyone hears my voice, notice it doesn't say if anyone hears the knock. No. He's standing at the door knocking, and he's obviously saying something because he said, if they hear my voice. So he's standing at the door knocking, and Jesus is saying something to that door. He's saying, let me in. I love you. Open the door up. I want to be your God and your Savior. I want you to have eternal life. I love you. I care about you. I died for you. I stand at the door. If anyone hears my voice and opens the door of their heart. He doesn't open the door either. He's a gentleman. You're not a robot. You're not AI. You're a human being. You have a will. He wants you to will to come to him. Amen? So he stands at the door. He doesn't sit. And he's saying something because they have to hear his voice. And then they open the door. And I will come into him and dine with him and he with me. As soon as they open the door and let him in, he comes and lives inside of that person. So when you pray for an unbeliever, pray, Father, in the name of Jesus Christ, I pray for that they will open the door as you're knocking on the door of their heart right now, God. In fact, Holy Spirit, knock on their door right now, Holy Spirit. And I pray, and then you mention their name, that so-and-so will open the door of their heart and let you come and live inside of them. And let Jesus Christ, the Savior, come and live in them. And that you live with them and he lives with them, and that they become one with you. Amen. So he's knocking. But you pray that God, they'll open that door. That they won't be stubborn and prideful and won't listen to lies, but they'll open that door. Amen. And I'm going to, don't have to turn to it, but I got to read this last verse. And behold, I am coming quickly. This is Jesus in Revelation 22 says this. And behold, I am coming quickly. And my reward is with me to give to everyone according to his work. I am the Alpha and the Omega, the beginning and the end, the first and the last. And this verse, verse 22, verse 14, has been penetrating my soul and spirit nonstop for 2 months or more. I can't get it out of my head. Revelation 22, 14, it has been bombarding me. Since I've read it, it says this, and he says, I am the Alpha and Omega, beginning and the end, the first and the last. And verse 14 says this, blessed are those who do his commandments. Not just listens to them, not just knows about them, but you do his commandments. In other words, you obey. You obey. You show God, you show Jesus Christ that you love him by keeping his commandments to the best of your ability. Can I hear an amen? Amen. You want to be a doer of the word, not just a hearer of the word. You want to practice the word. You want the word to be alive in you, and you want to keep his word. Amen? And those who do his commandments, that they may have the right to the tree of life and may enter through the gates into the city. That's the verse. That's the line I can't get out of my head. I'm going to read it again. And may enter through the gates into the city. Can you imagine not being able to enter into the gates of that city because your name is not in the book of life? Only if your name is in the book of life will you enter through the gates of the city. There is a city. It's in heaven. It's an eternal city. And there's gates there. And only you're going to walk through if you keep his commandments. Can you imagine not going through the gates? Can you imagine getting to the gate and not being able to get in? Or you can imagine living for eternity wishing you were in that city, knowing you can't ever get there, but you wish you could somehow get a key, get away. There's some way I got to get into that city. No, once you die and face the judgment, it's too late. Once you die without Christ, it's too late. You don't get a second chance. You want to make sure while you have breath and life, if you're hearing my voice on the radio right now or the internet, you want to make sure that your name is in the book of life and you're going to enter into the gates of that city, the city of heaven where Jesus is, where the angels are.

0: God the Father is. And you want to pray that for those that don't know Christ in your life, your family, your loved ones, those you work with, those that are your friends or whoever is in your life. You want to pray that their name is in the book of life and that they will one day they will enter the gates of that city. That's how I've been praying for many, many people. I have a list of people that I pray for, of souls that I pray for every day. I mention their name to God every day. I'm consistent with it. God, I pray you'd open their heart, and then when you're knocking on their heart, that they open their heart to you. I pray that their name, and I mention their name, is in the book of life, and that when it's read, that their name is read, and the angel hears it, the Father hears it, and I pray, God, and I mention their name, that they will one day enter the gates of that city, the holy city, because they gave their life to Christ. Hallelujah. That's how you and I should pray, that their name is in the book of life, that they don't perish and die in their sin, and that they enter the gates of that city. Amen? You want to make sure you want to get in the gate. Hallelujah. Because where the other place is, I guarantee you there's gates and they're not pretty. And there's no escape. It's called hell. It's called torment. It's called the lake of fire. It's called weeping and gnashing of teeth where you don't want to be and you don't want to go. I personally believe, honest to God, I'll say this with every part of my being, I believe if you die and go to hell, it's because you rejected Jesus Christ and what he did for you. But when you die and go to hell for eternity, wherever you are, wherever there's millions there right now, I believe with all my heart they're alone and being tormented by demons. And I believe they're all in their own individual cell, in a gate that they can't get out of. Because they rejected Christ. And that is not where God wanted them. Not one of them. Not even Hitler. God never wanted that man to go to hell for eternity. God died for Hitler. He died for Stalin. He died for Saddam Hussein. He died for every unbeliever that's in hell right now. And it breaks his heart that they went there. But they made a decision and a choice. Today I'm asking you to make a decision and a choice for Christ. To make a decision for God that you want to live your life diligently, persistently for him and put your faith in him and you want to be more like him. Can I hear an amen? So bow your head right now. Father, in the name of Jesus, and I pray everybody hears me on the radio, my voice, they hear it, and the internet, that they get their heart right with you today. I implore you and I plead with you in the name of Jesus Christ that get your heart right with the living God today through Jesus and call on his name and repent and turn from your sin and get right with God today. Don't put it off. Today, get your life and your heart right with Jesus. He's a merciful God. He's a good God. He's faithful. I'm here to bring the good news of the gospel. That it is full of grace and full of mercy. And the blood of Jesus can cleanse you of all your sin and your unrighteousness and your wicked way. The blood of Jesus can make your sins as white as snow. Only the blood of Jesus. The blood of the cross. And Lord, we just ask you to reach out to these people that are hearing my voice right now. And if you're in this room right now and you're not right with God, come to the front right now and get your life right with God. Don't even hesitate. It doesn't matter who you are. I don't care if you're the pastor. I don't care if you're a deacon and an elder. Get your heart right with God today. Can I hear an amen? Don't put it off. We want to make sure that, because we don't know if we even have a tomorrow. Today, we want to live for you, Jesus. We want to please you and walk with you today, God. We want to make sure our name is in the book of life. And we want to make sure that we enter into the gates of that holy city because we overcame. And because we kept your commandments and did that which is right in your eyes. In the name of Jesus. And everybody said,
1: amen.
0: Amen. Go in God's grace, his mercy. He loves you. And if you have prayer for anything.
2: If you would receive the Lord Jesus Christ as your personal Savior, please repeat this prayer after me. Dear Heavenly Father, I'm a sinner and lost. But I believe that the Lord Jesus Christ died on the cross for me, and that he rose from the dead on the third day. And right now, I receive the Lord Jesus Christ as my personal Savior and Lord. Thank you, Lord, for saving me. Our phone number is 962-1477. That's 962-1477. 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
3: When I said a prayer confessing my sin and acknowledging that Jesus is Lord and that God raised him from the dead, my first reaction was nausea.
1: Cast yourself in. Abdu Murray, a devout Muslim,

0: had just given his life to Jesus, and his emotions were nausea and terror.
1: In Islam, the only unforgivable sin is to associate partners with God. I said, oh my goodness, Jesus is God. Is there any turning back now? And then the elation, you suddenly realize I have eternal life. Like my name is written in a book and no one can erase it from that book. That sense of security, that sense of I finally found the God I've been looking for, that outweighs any fear, anything that might keep you back from that. That sense was not only worth it in that moment when I became a believer, but has been the sustaining force in any trouble I've experienced because of my faith in Christ. He has always sustained himself as worth it, and I've never looked back.
0: Jesus is pouring out his love in the Muslim world. Join him. FrontiersUSA.org.
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3: A proposed law in Colorado would have dramatically changed how the state treats prostitution. The bill called for the statewide decriminalization of commercial sexual activity between consenting adults, repealing criminal penalties for prostitution, soliciting prostitution, operating a place of prostitution, and patronizing a prostitute. If enacted, Colorado would have joined Nevada as the only state fully legalizing and regulating prostitution. Thankfully, this bill failed in a Senate committee and has been postponed indefinitely. Despite this legislative victory, the push for legalization reflects deeper cultural and political shifts not only in Colorado, but across the country. Colorado has already adopted a number of policies elevating so-called personal autonomy, including legalized marijuana, physician-assisted suicide, and even psychedelic drugs. In this environment, prostitution is increasingly framed as a matter of personal freedom rather than a social problem. Supporters of this failed bill argue that prostitution should be viewed simply as any other kind of work. The language of this bill attempts to normalize and sanitize a practice that has long been recognized as exploitative and harmful. Evidence shows that the consequences of legalizing prostitution extend far beyond the individuals involved. A Harvard study found that child sex trafficking increases in areas where prostitution is legal, regardless of how it's regulated. Organizations such as the National Center on Sexual Exploitation have also documented how prostitution frequently preys on vulnerable women and children and often leads to further exploitation. From a Christian worldview, the problem goes even deeper. Prostitution violates God's design for human sexuality and damages individuals, families, and communities. What is often described as freedom frequently becomes exploitation and bondage instead. Sexual sin rarely affects only consenting adults. Its consequences ripple outward, harming others, especially children. We have a responsibility not only to oppose policies that normalize exploitation, but also to offer a better vision of human sexuality. The biblical vision recognizes sexuality as a sacred gift meant for covenant relationships rather than commercial exchange. The choices we make today will affect our society for generations to come. Traditional values are the building blocks of our nation. That's why it's so important we support strong marriages and family values. At PhyllisSchlafly.com, we oppose the left's attempt to redefine sex and marriage. 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And don't forget to join us next time for The Phyllis Schlafly Report.
4: June 18th, Knowing What's to Come. Have you ever watched a thrilling movie? I mean, an action-packed, intense, edge-of-your-seat kind of movie? Maybe part of the time you watched it peering through your fingers. But let's say you watch the same movie again. The drama is still present, and to some degree, you might get lost again in the intensity, but you know how it turns out. You're not as surprised after the second or third or fourth viewing, because you know the end. In a similar way, we as Christians already know the end of the story. Except this story is the one that has been going on for millennia. The story of human existence. Today, we'll hear from a man whose life was changed by this fact. He's here to share with us his true story on this Unshackled Daily Devotional.
5: I'm Jack Johnson, and as a teenager, I became self-centered. Several times I refused pot, then gave in to my friends' pleading. Getting high gave me the desire to become a writer, after which Jesus Christ became remote.

0: Still, reminders popped up, like the girl who wrote in my yearbook, "God died for you. What have you done for him?" I had grandiose ambitions and chafed at doing menial labor while I went to college. I dreamed of writing great screenplays, one in particular about the Book of Revelation. One day I saw an ad for a film about the end times. I was stunned. Someone had stolen my idea. I went to see the movie and was even more stunned by the Bible prophecies. I told my family. I took my brother to see the movie. I began reading books about Bible prophecy. One of them explained how to be saved, and I prayed, inviting Christ into my heart. Right away, my life changed. I gave up drugs and cigarettes and began reading the Bible. My parents worried that I had become a fanatic. My desire to write screenplays was transformed into a desire to tell others the good news. I started a jail ministry, sharing Jesus with lost men. Almost 20 years later, I still serve the Lord as chaplain in that jail ministry.
1: Jesus prophesied in Luke chapter 21, verses 27 and 28, "And then shall they see the Son of Man coming in a cloud with power and great glory. And when these things begin to come to pass, then look up and lift up your heads, for your redemption draweth nigh." Friend, the Bible tells us that Jesus will return to earth again. But rather than a holy sacrifice, this time, he will be the reigning judge and king. Those who have refused to follow him will be condemned, but we, as believers, will find redemption. And much like Jack, this knowledge can change us. As we prepare for our final kingdom, in each circumstance, we can serve the Lord with reverent fear and diligence. 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
2: Hi, I'm Pastor Keith Manley with today's reflection of grace. Did you know that gratitude can shift your entire perspective? In 1 Thessalonians chapter 5 and verse 18, God says, "Give thanks in all circumstances, for this is God's will for you in Christ Jesus." You see, gratitude isn't about ignoring hardships. It's about seeing God's goodness despite them. Gratitude is more than just saying thank you for the blessings we receive. It's an attitude of the heart that acknowledges God's goodness in every season of life. When life is going well, gratitude flows easily. But when we face trials, loss, or uncertainty, finding reasons to give thanks can sometimes feel impossible. Yet it's often in those difficult moments that gratitude becomes a powerful act of faith. Let gratitude change your perspective. And that's today's Reflection of Grace.
3: The Second Epistle of Paul the Apostle to Timothy, Chapter 1. Paul, an apostle of Jesus Christ, by the will of God, according to the promise of life which is in Christ Jesus, to Timothy, my dearly beloved son, grace, mercy, and peace from God the Father and Christ Jesus our Lord. 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
8: 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Today's Bible teacher is Chuck Missler, connecting the Bible to your life and the world around you. In today's study,

0: Chuck completes his teaching on the book of Micah, chapter 3.
1: Leviticus 13 required that the leper in whom the plague is, his clothes shall be rent, his head shall be bare, and shall put a covering upon his upper lip, and shall cry, unclean, unclean. That's the idiom that would be in the mind of the reader in the Old Testament. When you cover their lips, it's the image of the leper doing that. For there is no answer of God. The prophet shall become wind, and the word is not in them. Thus it shall be done unto them. The example, a sample, a lot of these from this one from Jeremiah 5. Ezekiel 13. Thus saith the Lord God, woe unto the foolish prophets that follow their own spirit and have seen nothing. They're just prophesying as man from their own knowledge, not from the Spirit of God. Jesus expressed the same, all this with extreme gravity. Matthew 18. But whoso shall offend one of these little ones which believe in me, it were better for him that a millstone were hanged about his neck and that he were drowned in the depth of the sea. Ooh, that's a tough line. Woe unto the world because of offenses, for it must needs be that offenses come, yeah. But woe to that man by whom the offense cometh. That's also an echo of Judas. Judas had free will. Offenses must come. But woe to that man by whom the offense cometh. Boy, boy, boy. Micah, however, is put in contrast to them. He says, but truly I am a fool. You know, he's in contrast to the false prophets that he's dealing with. For truly I am full of power by the Spirit of the Lord, and of judgment, and of might, to declare unto Jacob his transgression, and to Israel his sin. Full of power by the Spirit. Now, how then could Israel ever have failed to recognize the spurious from the genuine? Well, because everything got in the way. Their luxurious living, their low moral conditions, and their unconcern for the things of God that blinded them, dulled their sensibility to these issues. Remember the parable of the different soils. The things of this world choke out the Word of God. The hour in which we live is a tragic commentary on the very same conditions that Micah is conducting his tirade against. What he's accusing them of is true of our day. So graphically, you almost think that I've engineered this to make the parallel. No, it just emerges on its own here. Remember Paul's charge to Timothy back in 2 Timothy 4. I charge thee therefore before God and the Lord Jesus Christ, who shall judge the quick and the dead at his appearing in his kingdom? Preach the word. Be instant in season and out of season. Reprove, rebuke, exhort with all longsuffering and doctrine. For the time will come when they will not endure sound doctrine, but after their own lusts shall they heap to themselves teachers, having itching ears, and they shall turn away their ears from the truth and shall be turned unto fables. Boy, how descriptive. Okay, we got a third category. We're just getting warmed up here, okay? The third category, corrupt politicians. And I'm haunted by Shakespeare's grasp of language. He speaks of the insolence of office. Doesn't that describe politicians? The insolence of office, how it takes over. My goodness. The other thing that echoes mine, Ambrose Bierce has his colorful, what he calls the devil's dictionary. He defines politics, I like this, a strife of interests masquerading as a contest of principles, the conduct of public affairs for private advantage. You know, that's humorous, but it's so true. That's the essence of humor, I guess. A strife of interests masquerading as a contest of principles, the conduct of private affairs for the public, the conduct of public affairs for private advantage. Well said. Okay, let's get back to Micah chapter 3, verse 9. Hear this, I pray you, ye heads of the house of Jacob, the princes of the house of Israel, that abhor judgment and pervert all equity. And here again is this hear this thing. It's the second of three. And he's now going to put verse 8.

we just read into practice here. He also shifts from the northern kingdom to the south, because he's here, he's talking about the house of Jacob. Now, all along here, when he talks about the northern kingdom, his primary purpose is the southern kingdom. He's pointing to the north because the south should be learning from the plight of the north. It leaves them more without excuses, really the flavor of that. But here he actually shifts now from the northern kingdom to directly to the south, the house of Jacob. They build up Zion with blood and Jerusalem with iniquity. Their hatred of injustice and perversion of all that's right, the heads and rulers were building Zion with extortion, robbery, at the cost of human misery, woe and murder. Those are graphic terms, but that's what he's saying. They build up Zion with blood and Jerusalem with iniquity. Iniquity isn't sin. Iniquity is the absence of law. It's lawlessness. There's one thing that's even worse than breaking the law, and that's not to have any rule of law. Wealth gained from rightful owners is being used to entrench the selfish and the wicked interests of the leaders. Boy, oh boy, oh boy. People get into power, and then they use that power to abuse those from whom the power was extracted. Jeremiah 22, Ezekiel 22, Habakkuk 2 all deal with the same issues here. Micah continues, the heads thereof judge for reward. In other words, for bribes. The priests thereof teach for hire. And the prophets thereof divine for money. Reward, hire, and money. Get the echo there. Yet will they lean upon the Lord and say, is not the Lord among us? None evil can come upon us. Really. In a grand indictment of all three classes now, he broad brush, Micah sweeps and sweeps in all three groups into one sweep here. The judges, the priests, the leaders. He nails all three for what? Unbridled greed. Unbridled greed. No concept of principle here. Greed. Self-dealing. Self-aggrandizement. They were making judicial pronouncements for reward, the judges. Distinctly forbidden in the Torah, by the way, in Exodus 23 and Deuteronomy 16 and on and on. The impartial meeting out of justice is impossible once a bribe has been received. Proverbs 29:4 nails it. Once you've got a bribe, justice is impossible. Priests were no better. They tailored their messages to the marketplace. The word divine is never used in the Old Testament in a good sense, by the way. Like Balaam and other heathen prophets, they were willing to make favorable pronouncements for a price. How prevalent that is from the pulpits in America today. Whether it's explicit or implicit, there it is. Balaam, let's talk a little bit about him, because he's an interesting model used by the Lord Jesus Christ in his letters in the seven churches, letters to Pergamos and so on. Remember, the king of Moab, Balak, hired this heathen priest called Balaam. In fact, Balaam was even rebuked by his donkey in Numbers 22. He refused to curse Israel as he was paid to do. He was paid to curse Israel. He refused to do that. That's good news. However, he found a way to get around that by teaching his benefactor, Balak, how to defeat Israel. Now, let me just get at this. When you talk about the prophet Balaam, you'll quickly discover there are three aspects to his misbehavior. In Revelation 2, we hear of the doctrine of Balaam. In Peter's second letter, he speaks of the way of Balaam. And in Jude, he speaks of the error of Balaam. Now, superficially, you say they're essentially all the same thing. You can make some subtle distinctions between them here. The doctrine of Balaam is really spiritual unchastity. Marriage with the world. That's what contaminates his doctrine. That doctrine of Balaam is marriage with the world, and they're dealt with in Revelation chapter 2. Peter talks about the way of Balaam, referring to the fact that he's a hireling making a market for his gift. The very fact that he's hired by Balak contaminates his posture. Jude takes it a little further. He calls it the error of Balaam, and that's sacrificing eternal riches for temporal gain. So those are subtle differences between the three, if it interests you. But the doctrine of Balaam, the way of Balaam, the error of Balaam, in any case, the picture's pretty clear. Because what he did was he was hired to curse Israel, and he wouldn't do that. That infuriated his benefactor. But what he did do is that he explained to his benefactor

chapter that Israel's protection by God was because of their chastity. If he got his young girls to act as prostitutes around the perimeter and get them to fall in that way, that would cause them to fall. So that was his counsel to Balak, and that's part of what's going on there. Anyway, let's get back to this. Their leadership was prostituted to materialism, reward, hire, and money of the judges, the priests, and the prophets. As we often say about our own Washington establishment, we've got the best leadership money could buy. That's a very facetious form of cynicism. The justices were going out to cry for mercy and not get it. The prophets were going to call for a word from God and God was going to be silent. The rulers were going out to seek order but would find chaos. In other words, each one of these groups are going to be frustrated by the very things that they were perpetrating. And worst of all, they all had a proud and unfounded confidence in the presence of the Lord. That's what's interesting here. These aren't just bad guys. These aren't prophets of Baal we're talking about. No. These are the insiders. These are our gang that felt they had the unfounded confidence of God. They're in for a shock, in for a surprise. Trust ye not in lying words, saying the temple of the Lord, the temple of the Lord, the temple of the Lord. Behold, ye trust in lying words that cannot profit. Will ye steal, murder, and commit adultery, and swear falsely, and burn incense to Baal, and walk after other gods whom ye know not, and come and stand before me in this house, which is called by my name, and say, we are delivered to do all these abominations? Is this house, which is called by my name, become a den of robbers in your eyes? Behold, even I have seen it, saith the Lord. That's Jeremiah's summary. Pretty articulate. You hear the echoes of that in Christ's own words before the temple during his ministry, echoing these things. They boasted that God was blessing them despite their wicked ways. Get that for a minute. Let that sink in. They boasted that God was blessing them despite their wicked ways. How many Christians in public limelight are in that posture? Scary stuff. Boasting that God was blessing them despite their own wicked ways. How frequently we get those scandals surface, and then we're shocked. Consider how offensive all this was to God. Their pretense was a cloak for their wicked ways and interests. They hide behind that. It's interesting here, there's no word against the king himself. As Micah is talking about all this, he doesn't speak against Hezekiah. Interesting. Isaiah does the same thing. Isaiah is a prophet. He's a royal prophet to King Hezekiah. Why? Because Hezekiah himself is trying to get his act together and have a revival. He's just unable to change the bureaucracies that are established. The revival is too, it doesn't go deep enough, is the point. The king at this time was God-fearing Hezekiah. But he apparently was powerless to curb the greedy and rapacious leaders. These criticisms are directed at the leaders, not the king, the leaders under him. How often we see that, by the way, when we see a election and an improved guy steps in, whether it's Israel or some other municipality or principality, that the right guy's in charge, but there's so much inertia. You can have someone from the Likud party elected, but all the bureaucrats are from the Labor Party, and you got those tensions occur. Same thing in the United States. You can change this chief executive. You can't change the State Department. They've been the adversary of all American interests from the beginning. Every leader that takes the chief executive office faces the frustration of the tension between the Defense Department and the State Department, who are always on the opposite ends of whatever. The cup of their wickedness was full, and God must pour out his wrath and judgment upon them. That's the only way they'll see this coming. So he continues, verse 12, therefore shall Zion for your sake be plowed as a field, and Jerusalem shall become heaps, and the mountain of the house as the high places of the forest. Jerusalem will become heaps, it says. This is a prediction that for their sins there will be a complete desolation of the city of Jerusalem. Don't miss the literal presentation by Micah in his prophecy here, that their sins will be, the result of those sins will be a complete desolation of the city of Jerusalem. Jeremiah actually quotes Micah as having said this, which is a confirmation of the prophecy.

In Jeremiah 26, he makes that remark. And this destruction did take place when Nebuchadnezzar destroyed Jerusalem on his third siege. They had two shots at it. The first deportation took Daniel. They didn't get their act together. Second deportation took Ezekiel. They still didn't get it. So the third deportation destroyed the city of Jerusalem. In the first chapters of the book of Nehemiah, Jerusalem was nothing but debris, ashes, and rubble and ruin. The destruction was very vivid, and that was the frustration, even after all through Ezra. Get to the book of Nehemiah. Jerusalem was nothing but debris, ashes, and rubble. It's interesting that the Talmud records that at the destruction of Jerusalem back in 70 AD, Rufus, an officer of the Roman army, actually plowed up the foundations of the temple with a plowshare. That's recorded in the Talmud, but also Jerome, the Jewish historian, and also the Jewish philosopher Maimonides notes this, that they literally plow it up in 70 AD, which is the second fulfillment. In other words, this happened by Nebuchadnezzar in 6th century B.C., but it also in the 1st century A.D., literally plowed up. Other passages indicate the literal fulfillment of these words of Micah in Nehemiah 2 and 4 and Lamentations 5 and other passages. The invasion and the destruction by Nebuchadnezzar fulfilled Micah's prophecy with sad, grim accuracy. Truly, the wages of sin is death, and death in every realm and sphere of life. Let's back up a little bit and take a look at the historical setting here for a minute. In 734, the Assyrians carried away all of the north of Israel. In 721, bear in mind, this is where B.C., so the later years have slower numbers. In other words, you're talking here, you know what, 13 years later. Shalmaneser of Assyria attacked the northern capital of Samaria and overthrew it and deported the remaining people of the northern kingdom, the so-called House of Israel. That's why we use 721 as the normal, the fall date. 8 years later, Sennacherib, Shalmaneser's successor, he attacked the southern kingdom, what we call the House of Judah. And by the way, his name, Sennacherib, means sin multiplies his brothers. They worship the moon god in Assyrian, that the name is sin. Don't confuse that with the way we use sin as an English word. That was the Assyrian word for the moon god. In Assyria, they called him sin. In Arabia, they called him Al-Ilah, from which we get Allah and all that. At one point, the field commander appeared before the walls and challenged them for surrender. Sennacherib sent a letter to the same effect, saying, you guys need to give up here. Hezekiah took that letter before the Lord. He actually laid it out in front of Holy of Holies and received confirmation through Isaiah that the city would be spared and Sennacherib would fail. He organized a revival, smashed the idols of his predecessors. Even the original brazen serpent from Numbers 21 is around. They're still worshiping it. And he destroys it to Nehushtan, a thing of brass, because it was hanging around like a relic. But there's something behind this that I want to... The reason I'm getting this recap here is there was a hidden hero. Micah was never mentioned in any of these things. Isaiah is the royal prophet, and he's the well-known guy of that period with direct access to the king. But we know from an incident 100 years later that it was actually because of Micah's preaching that the people repented and Jerusalem was spared. Well, how do we come to that conclusion? Jeremiah, 120 years later, was prophesying over the an impending destruction of Jerusalem then, and his message so offended the priests and the false prophets that they seized him, brought him before officials, demanding his death. So he's on trial. He's really politically incorrect with his message. Jeremiah gave his defense, citing the previous experience of Micah. And it's in Jeremiah we have these words recorded. Micah the Moreshite, that's the guy we're talking about in our study tonight, prophesied in the days of Hezekiah the king of Judah and spake to all the people of Judah, saying, thus saith the Lord of hosts, Zion shall be plowed like a field, and Jerusalem shall become heaps. That's what we just read, right? And the mountain of the house of the Lord is high praises of forest. So Jeremiah is quoting Micah's prophecy here, right? In his own defense. Jeremiah goes on to say, did Hezekiah the king of Judah and all of Judah put him at all to death? Did he not fear the Lord and besought the Lord, and the Lord repented him of the evil which he had pronounced against them? Thus might we procure

0: You remember in our introduction, we said chapter 1 was sins against God, chapter 2 was sins against each other, chapter 3 that we've been going through was sins by the leaders. The key to what I'm getting into here is chapter 4. Because in chapter 4, we're going to see Micah describe for us the coming kingdom. We're going to discover that this little book of Micah is so full of surprises. Yes, he's got all these preachments about immorality, and that doesn't surprise us. There's a lot of the Bible that deals with that. But Micah has some prophecies about the Messiah and about the coming kingdom that are absolutely unique. In fact, one of the verses we're going to encounter, not next time, but in the chapter following, is a verse that many, many scholars feel is the most important prophecy in the entire Bible. We're working up to that. But in chapter 4, he's going to deal with the coming kingdom. See, after these indictments and all these stern punishments of these first three chapters, chapter 4 is now going to focus, going to shift gears here and focus on the last days and what we call the millennium. We're going to talk about that next time. The next session, what I want you to do, I want you to read, of course, chapter 4, The Coming Kingdom. Now, some of you may be familiar with a book that my wife and I have just published called The Kingdom, the Power, and Glory, which, interestingly enough, has proven in certain quarters to be very controversial because it's a call to accountability. And it's astonishing to discover the different segments of the Christian community that find it offensive, that behavior really matters, even after we're saved. We're not saved because of our behavior. No, Jesus took 100% of that on the cross 2,000 years ago. No, but our behavior still impacts why Jesus gives us 7 promises of the overcomer. That's what the book does with. So The Kingdom, Power, and Glory turns out to be, there's a parallel here in the sense that it has the same reaction that the other prophets had back in those days. But anyway, so I want you to read the coming chapter 4 of The Coming Kingdom, and I do want you to read Daniel chapter 2. It's familiar to you, I'm sure, the multi-metalled image, the gold, silver, bronze, iron, and then the iron mixed with clay, which is a timeline of all the world empires. And it's not 4 empires, it's 5. There are 4 empires, then a 5th. And the 5th in the list of 4 is the one that God is going to set up, destroying all that goes before. And we're going to deal with that and understand there are implications of Daniel chapter 2 that most people don't understand. They follow through and they have their speculations about that 4th kingdom, the Roman Empire, and then revived a second time and all that. Okay, that's fine. It's that 5th empire that everybody overlooks. It's an empire on the earth. We're going to deal with that next time. And so, with that, let's you and I stand for our word of prayer. Father, we thank you for these exciting words of Micah. We thank you, Father, for the admonitions. We thank you for the visibility these words give us to our time. We pray, Father, that through your Holy Spirit, you would illuminate what our response should be to these words and to our times. Yet, Father, we also are grateful for the expectations, the anticipations of what's coming. Those passages that illuminate our Messiah, our Redeemer, so graphically, and the kingdom that He is going to establish on the earth. We do pray, Father, that you would, through your Spirit and through your Word, guide us, help us to be more effective, more pleasing in your sight as we commit ourselves to the reign of our coming King, our Messiah, Yeshua, who went to such extremes on our behalf. We thank you, Father, in Jesus' name. Amen.
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0: 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Thank you for listening to 6640 and for your continued prayerful support of this ministry. 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
2: I seemed to live a life of privilege. As an only child, my parents nurtured and spoiled me. We went on vacations together, and they bought me anything I asked for. But when my father started working every day and drinking when he came home, our family began to crumble. Money couldn't substitute for my father's absence, and I started to rebel. I dated an older boy and started drinking. A few years down the road, my boyfriend dumped me, and I was left with no emotional support. I suffered from anxiety, which gave me insomnia and stomach pains. When I saw a therapist for help, she prescribed medication that only made my problems worse. I became addicted to pills, yet my anxiety continued. Pursuing higher education helped me find a high-paying job, but I still felt like something was missing from my life. One night, I stood looking out the window of my high-rise apartment and considered jumping to my death. But something stopped me from jumping. I didn't think I believed in God, but I found myself calling to Him in desperation. In that moment, He took away my urge to jump and led me to seek help. The next day at work, I spoke to a Christian colleague who talked me through the path to salvation. After accepting Christ as my Savior, I felt Him transform my life and free me from my feelings of fear. If the Son, therefore, shall make you free, ye shall be free indeed.
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4: When affliction invades our comfort zone, it feels unfair. But when we suffer, what if God isn't being cruel? What if He's being kind? Today on Insight for Living, Chuck Swindoll challenges us to see our suffering through a radically different lens. Pain isn't punishment, it's preparation. Discomfort isn't random, it's essential for spiritual growth. And knowing the difference keeps us from becoming bitter. Well, if you're feeling pressed, cornered, or uncomfortable right now, today's study offers biblical perspective that could transform your response to hardship forever. Let's resume Chuck's teaching now in 1 Thessalonians chapter 3.
5: If you have ever gone through the valley, and not if, but when you have gone through the valley, some of you could testify the reason you were able to make it is a Timothy came to your side. Timothy might have been a physician. Timothy might have been a counselor. The Timothy might have been a pastor. Timothy might have been a neighbor. The Timothy might have been your own parents or your own blood brother or sister. Might have been your own child. But the Timothy came, and that Timothy brought strength and brought courage to you. Notice it is as to your faith. Timothy didn't come just to say, buck up, you can handle it. Suck it up. That's the way it is in life. I could tell you about 15 other cases, and I'm here just to rattle off to you how they stood fast, and you can too. It's not the truth there. That's not it. Timothy came to examine and to help strengthen you in your faith. Let me show you an example of this. Hold your place and go to 1 Samuel 23, one of my favorite stories when it comes to companionship is Jonathan and David. David is hunted by Saul. Saul is in this crazed state of mind. Saul is determined that David is trying to usurp the throne. So Saul has forgotten about fighting Philistines and decided he needs to fight David and kill him. But in the meantime, Jonathan, Saul's son, has developed a warm and supportive relationship with his brother in the faith, David. Look at verse 14 of 1 Samuel 23. David stayed in the wilderness in the strongholds and remained in the hill country in the wilderness of Ziph. And Saul sought him every day. You have someone doing that to you? Some of you do. You understand. Saul sought him every day, but God did not deliver him into his hand. Now David became aware. This adds to it. He became aware that Saul had come out to seek his life while David was in the wilderness of Ziph at Horesh. You know, it's bad enough to have somebody on your tail, but it's worse when you find out that they are. News reached David in his hiding place. Saul is out to get you. He's got his armies trained for you. He's handed out pictures of you. They know what you look like. You better watch out. Next verse. And Jonathan, Saul's son, arose and went to David at Horesh and encouraged him in God. You talk about a need for an adult fellowship. You talk about a need for a Bible class. You talk about the need to break down a congregation as big as ours here in Fullerton and getting it into bite-sized chunks. Don't take that literally. Getting the congregation into smaller groups so that as cells we can support one another. Here's an example of it. David had been before the masses. David, believe it or not, has already slain the giant. And you would think David would be above this. No one is above this. No one. Handling a giant is chicken feed compared to handling the attack from someone as insidious as Saul. And we need Jonathans to come and strengthen us. We need one another. One pastor's wife in the Northeast writes, "My husband and I have occasionally felt on the edge of an ill-defined despair. There were times when we felt a variety of things, a desire to either quit or run, a feeling of anger, the temptation to fight back at someone, the sense of being used or exploited, the weakness of inadequacy, and the reality of loneliness." She adds, "Such attitudes can easily conspire to reduce the strongest and the most gifted to a state of nothingness." You can identify with that. This was David's lot. Now back to Thessalonians. This is the Thessalonian situation. They needed a Timothy, a New Testament Jonathan, as it were. Now drop down to verse 5, 1 Thessalonians 3:5. "For this reason, when I could endure it no longer, I sent to find out about your faith." Notice again, it's not just to see how you're doing. It wasn't a nosy curiosity. I wanted to see how you were doing. Why? "For fear that the tempter might have tempted you and our labor should be in vain." That is so practical. One of the great battles of the young Christian is the adversary coming in when suffering attacks. The adversary finds that weak link or that chink in the armor and penetrates. And you must have someone you have worked with in the faith that you get concerned about also. There are times that anxiety is good. Here is one of those times. When you can't endure it any longer, you pick up the phone, you call. It's kind of a paraphrase of verse 5, I guess we could say. "When I could endure it no longer, I sent a friend. I wrote a letter. I took time from my schedule to check up on how you were." There's a practicality in this. We're not isolated granite islands who live like rocks of Gibraltar. We're eroding pieces of soil on the seashore, and that old wave is beating against us. We need each other. And Timothy's presence must have been a great encouragement. Let me add here, it's on occasion wise to trace your churnings. You found that true? Sometime you will churn at night over someone. You will wake up and you'll be churning over that person. You'll see their faces in front of you. You've had that experience, haven't you? You haven't been able to get them out of your mind. This is Paul's situation. "When I could endure it no longer, I sent to find out. Don't ignore your churnings. Trace them. Many a person pays many a dollar to someone to help them trace their churnings. Why do I churn at this point? Why am I uneasy about that? Another question. Why do I find myself unable to get her out of my mind or him? When they are traced back to an individual that you worked with in the faith, check up. Find out. Verse 5 is a good basis for that. For fear that the tempter might have tempted them, and he says, and our labor should be in vain. I didn't want to look back and say, all of those hours we spent together were spent, now as I see it, in vain. Now, to keep a right perspective in all of this, we need some good theology. Back to verses 3 and 4. Same chapter, same subject of suffering. He's been concerned about the Thessalonians. Now look at the theology behind the suffering. Verse 3. He sent Timothy to encourage, to strengthen them, verse 3, so that no man may be disturbed by these afflictions. Before I go any further, I want to analyze that first part of verse 3. He states a fact that we can rely on. The fact is this: affliction need not unsettle God's people. A very interesting word translated disturbed, used only here in all of the New Testament. It's called a hapax legomena, spoken once and never spoken again in all of the New Testament. Only hapax, only once. So he's coined the word, he's drawn it from extra-biblical literature, and he's inserted it here under the guidance of the Holy Spirit to grab the attention of the reader. And if you had lived in that day, your attention would have been grabbed. Interesting term. It comes from the wagging of a dog's tail. And I think if we were to play on the word, as it seems Paul is playing on it, he's saying, don't be misled by the tail's wagging. Those that growl, you're probably pretty safe. They're going to bite you. Those that wag their tails, they're going to catch you off guard. And you're going to be deceived. That's the word here. I don't want you to be in the midst of the wagging of all of this experience to be bitten, shaken, and hurt. The child of God need not be unsettled by affliction. You know how it happens? It comes out in questions. Doesn't God care about me anymore? Isn't He the one who promised to help me? How can God be good and permit this to happen to me? Why doesn't He answer my prayer? Is He deaf? And in intense doubt, maybe all my life I've believed wrong. You know somebody going through those thoughts right now? You know why they are? They have been deceived by affliction. Isn't it remarkable the insight you get from Scripture? Isn't it remarkable? God says things you can never find in the university classroom, no matter how intense your study may be. There are depths of wisdom in God's book that you will not find in any other book. I sent Him to strengthen and to encourage you so that you wouldn't be full of doubt by these afflictions. Now He explains it in a couple of ways. How can I keep from being disturbed by affliction? How can I keep from having those unsettled doubts? First, to remember that I have been destined for this. For you yourselves know that we have been destined for this. We just read it in Philippians 1, 27 to 29. God, in His sovereign and inscrutable plan, realized that pain had to be a part of our training program. So He destined it for us. Second, we have been warned ahead of time. Verse 4, for indeed when we were with you, we kept telling you in advance that we were going to suffer affliction. And so it came to pass. I smile because I have prepared two of my older children for marriage as best I could. And one of my pieces of counsel was, falling in love is wonderful. Courtship is great, The wedding ceremony is a memory you'll never forget. The honeymoon is, but it's pretty good. But when all of that has taken place and you are now living life, roll up your sleeves, tighten your belt, it's tough. So, when they go through the difficulties in marriage, they have been forewarned. Same in the Christian life. There's no reason to be scandalized. There's no reason to be shocked, because we have been warned ahead of time. Unless you were led to Christ and discipled by someone who told you a lie. Namely, trust Christ and all your problems will be solved. Then you are in for a real shocker. But if you have been faithfully and accurately trained, you have learned part of God's training program. In fact, it's part of our destiny, is the suffering. And second, you have been warned ahead of time, it is going to come to pass. So you need not, in your times of anger, temptation to fight back, sense of being used or exploited, you don't have to give in to those times. You can stand firm through them. By the way, you can't if you don't have Christ. You can no more enter into this life that I'm describing than the man in the moon without Christ. In order for there to be that ramrod in your back, in order for you to be able to stand firm against times of adversity, Christ must be in place. In the nucleus of your life, you are having received Him by faith. That isn't automatic because you were born into a Christian home, or you have come into a Christian community, or you attend a church that preaches the truth of the gospel. You individually and independently must make that decision on your own. Now, these Thessalonians had, so it fit. You may not have. You see, when you succumb to feelings of adversity, there are three very normal responses. I don't want you to miss this. Number one, resentment toward a former authority figure. Number two, isolation from Christian friends. Number three, indifference regarding former teaching. Let me say it again. When we succumb to the tests, when we give up, we embrace three, perhaps more than three, but at least three attitudes. We have some kind of resentment toward a former authority figure. We isolate ourselves from former Christian friends. And third, we doubt truth that was given to us in our former days. Let me show you how all three were withstood by the Thessalonians. Look at this personal response in verses 6, 7, and 8. But now, see, that's a contrast. I was concerned, I sent Timothy, but now Timothy has come back. He's come to us from you. And he's brought us good news of your faith and love. Isn't that great? Paul was never petty. He was never just nosy. He was concerned about how they were coming along in their walk with Christ. And he says, you're doing great. Now note, and that you always think kindly of us. You might think, why did he put that in there? Because one of the signs of a twisted response to affliction is resenting a former authority. They didn't. I got word that you still love me. You still think kindly of me. Guess who gets the business when a Christian in a congregation defects? The defecting Christian will often come back at the teacher. Sometime it's the pastor. Sometime it's the one who counseled him or her. And they will attack. Now, Paul is saying, I'm encouraged to know that you still think kindly. You always think kindly of us. So you're doing well. You refuse to blame me for what you're going through. Second, remember the second tendency to isolate oneself from former friends? Look at what he says. You long to see us just as we also long to see you. We want to get together. You still want to get with me. Oh, there's a dozen stories that run through my mind. I'll preserve you from them. So often it's the tendency when the person is in a time of yielding and distress to those afflictions, they want to go to the other side of the street. They don't want to answer your phone calls. They don't want to relate to you. They want to get alone. Worst place in the world to be when in doubt is all alone. You need a friend, someone close like a Jonathan to support you. Paul says, you long to see us just as we long to see you. And third, there's a firm commitment to spiritual truth. For this reason, brethren, in all our distress and affliction, we were comforted about you through your faith. There it is again. We were so encouraged to know you're still believing in prayer. You're still trusting in God. You're still counting on Him to be glorified. Now, don't miss something. Paul just kind of drops it in toward the end of this paragraph. He says, for we really live if you stand firm in the Lord. Does that surprise anybody else? You'd think Paul would really live no matter what. No, that's not true. Nothing helped him stand firm and really live like knowing his children of the faith were. And it was an encouragement to him to see them continue to grow. I want to point out a couple of things that I have saved till the last. Now that we grasp at least the flow of these eight verses, the first thought that comes to my mind is this: having our comfort zone invaded as Christians is essential. It's not unfair. Having our comfort zone invaded as Christians is essential. It isn't unfair. You know a good example of that? The same reason people say it's good not to have just an only child. It's better to have several in the family. Why? Because when you have a brother or sister, they invade your comfort zone. They get under your skin. They also get into your closet. They have a way of dirtying dishes that you have to clean. They have a way of messing up a house that you have to vacuum. They have a way of getting in your comfort zone. And we who are from larger families would say that, now that we look back, not then, but now that we look back, would say, that's the way to go. In fact, those who are only children will often say, I missed something by not having that give and take. See, it was essential. It wasn't unfair. But far more important, secondly, suffering hardship as soldiers in battle is expected. It's not unusual. Suffering hardship as soldiers in a battle is expected. It's not unusual. If you live back in the days of the Second World War, you will remember a phrase that was said frequently. There's a war on. Remember hearing that? Remember saying that? Someone would ask you about something that seemed a little extravagant that you were doing. They would say, how could you do that? There's a war on. My dad had a little rationing sticker that went on the right front windshield of the car that I used to read. It had a little writing on it, had a letter on it, an A or a B or a C, and it determined. And if we were out just taking a drive and it looked like we weren't really going anywhere with gasoline rationed as it was, someone had the right to say, why are you doing that? There's a war on. Why would they say things like that? Because when a war is on, you take stock of your life and you control, you ration. You're hard on yourself. You give up certain things. That's the way it is when a war is on. Tertullian, in his address to martyrs, wrote, no soldier comes to the war surrounded by luxuries nor goes into action from a comfortable bedroom, but from the makeshift narrow tent where every kind of hardness and severity and unpleasantness is to be found. Good words. Listen to this conclusion, and I quote, truth is avoided when it is painful. We can revise our map only when we have the discipline to overcome pain. To have such discipline, we must be totally dedicated to truth. That is to say that we must always hold truth to be more important, more vital than our comfort. Conversely, we must always consider our present discomfort relatively unimportant and indeed welcome it in the service of the search for truth. Man, that's good. God has used every means conceivable to get some of your attention. And for some of you, He has not yet gotten it. He will not quit until He does. And He will bring you to a knowledge of the truth as He rips apart your comfort zone and addresses reality. Please listen and consider. Please. For some of you, it means coming to faith in Christ. You know it, and I know it. And you just can't dodge it any longer. Today is the day for you to submit to Him. Today. And quit putting it off. You'll have no better day than today. Let's bow. Thank you for being faithful to us in the warfare, Father. Thank you for taking away the luxuries of the bedroom and the comforts of the kitchen and the soft padded carpet of a living room and pushing us into the streets. Enable us to learn and never forget what you are teaching us, in the true sense, to consider. For those who this day need Christ, your Son, don't let up on them till they have bowed to Him. May we, from this day forward, resist the temptation to avoid the pain. May we learn from it. Down that road less traveled. For Jesus' sake. Amen.
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0: Hi, I'm Todd Nettleton, and this is the Voice of the Martyrs Radio. When wide-scale demonstrations broke out against the Iranian regime, the government responded by cutting all communication within the country. A pastor who serves Kurdish-Iranian followers of Christ suddenly lost all contact with his congregation in early January and has not been able to reach them since. Kurdish-Iranians number around 5 million inside Iran and are predominantly Muslim. Only a small number are followers of Christ. Pray the Lord will sustain these believers and strengthen them to live out their faith boldly. And pray the pastor will soon regain contact with his congregation so they can continue to encourage one another in Christ.
1: I will not let my brothers and sisters suffer in silence, nor will I let them serve alone. 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
2: Chapter 14. At that time Herod the Tetrarch heard of the fame of Jesus, and said unto his servants, "This is John the Baptist. He is risen from the dead, and therefore mighty works do show forth themselves in him." For Herod had laid hold on John, and bound him, and put him in prison for Herodias' sake, his brother Philip's wife. For John said unto him, "It is not lawful for thee to have her." And when he would have put him to death, he feared the multitude, because they counted him as a prophet. But when Herod's birthday was kept, the daughter of Herodias danced before them and pleased Herod. Whereupon he promised with an oath to give her whatsoever she would ask. And she, being before instructed of her mother, said, "Give me here John Baptist's head in a charger." And the king was sorry. Nevertheless, for the oath's sake, and them which sat with him at meat, he commanded it to be given her. And he sent and beheaded John in the prison. And his head was brought in a charger, and given to the damsel, and she brought it to her mother. And his disciples came, and took up the body, and buried it, and went and told Jesus. When Jesus heard of it, he departed thence by ship into a desert place apart. And when the people had heard thereof, they followed him on foot out of the cities. And Jesus went forth, and saw a great multitude, and was moved with compassion toward them, and he healed their sick. And when it was evening, his disciples came to him, saying, "This is a desert place, and the time is now past. Send the multitude away, that they may go into the villages and buy themselves victuals." But Jesus said unto them, "They need not depart. Give ye them to eat." And they say unto him, "We have here but 5 loaves and 2 fishes. He said, "Bring them hither to me." And he commanded the multitude to sit down on the grass, and took the 5 loaves and the 2 fishes, and looking up to heaven, he blessed and brake, and gave the loaves to his disciples, and the disciples to the multitude. And they did all eat, and were filled, and they took up of the fragments that remained 12 baskets full. And they that had eaten were about 5,000.
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6: This is a very special program for the Gospel Truth broadcast. I'm going to be playing one of the new programs that we've made entitled Through the Bible with Andrew Womack. And I'm teaching verse by verse through every verse in the Bible. I think this is awesome, and we wanted to share it with you. So here's a little sample of Through the Bible.
7: So we now come to Genesis chapter 2, verse 1 says, "Thus the heavens and the earth were finished, and all of the host of them." You know, the word for finished here, it's something like kalah. I can barely speak English, much less Hebrew or Greek. But it's anyway, this word literally means to be finished, perished, transitive, to complete, prepare, consume. This is really significant, the word that is used, because it says the heavens and the earth were finished, and all of the host of them. That means that he hasn't done anything else about creation since the first 6 days of creation. And I emphasized this a little bit in Genesis chapter 1 when we were talking about that, when he said, "Let the earth bring forth trees and grass whose seed is in itself." The way he spoke it into existence, he didn't just create a tree or grass that when they died, they would just be gone. No, there was seed in itself. So he created creation with the ability to procreate. Now, that is really significant, and you can see it right here because it says it was finished. God has never done anything else about creation since the first 6 days. He has not had to create a new cow. He hadn't had to create a new tree, a new plant. Did you know we eat all of these animals, but he doesn't have to get up in the morning and say, let there be a million new cows to replace all of the ones that were taken. He gave the creation the ability to procreate. And this is super important because in the very next verse, in verse 2, it says, and on the seventh day, God ended his work, which he had made, and he rested on the seventh day from all of his work, which he had made. Now, this is super important, and there is an entire chapter in the Bible, Hebrews chapter 4, that is devoted to this very thing, and it quotes this verse, and it is talking about the Sabbath rest that God has. This is also what the Sabbath was all about. The Sabbath was a picture. It says in Colossians chapter 2, verse 17, it lists five things in verse 16, and one of those was the Sabbath, and it says these were shadows of things which were to come. Did you know a shadow is not the real thing? Now, a shadow has some benefit to it. You know, if there was a corner of a building right here and you were over on the other side of this building and you couldn't see me, but if there was a light that was casting a shadow and you could see my shadow, did you know that shadow gives you information about me? It would tell you whether I'm standing still, whether I'm walking toward you, whether I'm walking away, whether I was carrying something. You could gain a lot of information from a shadow if you can't see me. But if I walk around the corner of the building and if I'm in plain sight and if you reach down to try and shake hands with my shadow, we would think something's wrong with you because that shadow isn't me. It may give some information about me, but once I'm in view, why would you talk to my shadow, try and shake hands with the shadow? It says specifically that the Sabbath was a shadow of something that was to come. You know what it shadowed? Right here. Jesus took a Sabbath where he had done everything and he did it so completely that he rested, not because he was tired. You know, it's not like if he had created one more tree, if he had created one more moon, one more star, he would have just passed out from being tired. No, he didn't rest in the sense that he was worn out. He rested because it was so complete, it was so finished that there was nothing left to do. Boy, that's powerful. And again, I don't think that we meditate on these things enough. We take a lot for granted. But the Lord puts so much thought into creation. You know, it says in Genesis 1:1, in the beginning, God created the heavens and the earth. But God didn't have a beginning. There isn't any start to God. And so he's been around forever. The earth has only been around somewhere between 6,000 and 7,000 years since the fall of Adam. I don't know how much, you know, because he's God, maybe he could just think on such a level that it didn't take very long for him to come up with all this complexity that we've got. That's possible. But it's also possible that he put eons, I mean eons of time, into thinking out every single detail. You know, I was watching a sunrise just the other day and thinking about it. It's God that created these laws that our atmosphere separates the different colors that are in light, and you can see that reflected in a sunrise or in a sunset. It's God that created, you know, how nearly everything on the earth is water, can dissolve in water. That didn't just happen. God thought through all of these things. God thought through every detail. Every time I watch one of these shows, it shows you all of these things that nobody's ever thought about before. God thought about all of this stuff. He put so much effort into it that when he got through, it wasn't that he was tired. It was so complete. It was so perfect that if he added anything to it, well, you couldn't add anything to it because it was perfect. You know, it's like when an artist gets through painting and he puts his brush down and he rests from his painting. It's not because he's worn out because that paintbrush is so heavy. It's because he's completed it. If he puts one more brush stroke in there, he's going to ruin the whole thing. Or it's like a lawyer who rests their case, says, I rest my case. Not because they, ran out of things to say. It's just they're complete. They've done everything. There's nothing.

nothing else. It's not that they're worn out and I've got to rest. This is the way when God rested on the seventh day, it was because creation was so perfect, so complete, that there was nothing else to do. And man was created at the very end of the sixth day and immediately entered into this rest where God had already done everything. And now all he had to do was just reach out and take a banana or something, peel it and eat it. He didn't have to pray for it. He didn't have to go plant it. He didn't have to cultivate it. Everything was already made for him. Did you know in the new creation, and this is what Hebrews chapter 4 is talking about, that there remains a rest for the people of God. And when we get born again, we enter into something similar to where God anticipated everything you would ever need. You will never need a healing. You will never need finances. You'll never need wisdom. You'll never need anything that God hadn't already put on the inside of you. You aren't trying to be healed. By His stripes you were healed, 1 Peter 2:24. You're drawing out what has already been placed on the inside of you. Adam didn't have to sit there and worry about, what am I going to eat tomorrow? God had already created enough food. Did you know He's never created any more food? So all of the food that is available in the world today, did you know it was available when there was only two people on this planet? Of course, there were animals that ate it and things like that. But I mean, God's the reason that I am not one of these environmentalists that believe that the earth is fragile. God has anticipated anything that mankind will ever do. And I'm not saying that we don't steward our resources and steward things and be good stewards, but we don't have to panic. There is a way to deal with whatever our needs are. God has anticipated all of that. And He rested on the seventh day from all of the work which He had made. In verse 3, and God blessed the seventh day and sanctified it. The word sanctified here means to make holy or to set apart. So God blessed the seventh day, and God rested, not because He was tired, but because He had done everything so completely, and man immediately entered into this creation where everything had already been provided, and all he had to do was rest and take advantage of all of the things that God had made for them. In verse 4, it says, these are the generations of the heavens and of the earth when they were created in the day that the Lord God made the earth and the heavens, and every plant of the field before it was in the earth, and every herb of the field before it grew. For the Lord God had not caused it to rain upon the earth, and there was not a man to till the ground. So, of course, in Genesis chapter 1, He gave the creation, and it went all the way through the creation of Adam and Eve. Now He's going back and filling in some details that were maybe not totally explained in the first chapter. And this is talking about before Adam and Eve were created. And originally, there was a mist that went up from the earth to water the ground. In verse 6, it says, but there went up a mist from the earth and watered the whole face of the ground. And this is something that I've thought a lot about. I haven't come to a complete conclusion on this. But at this time, it is saying that there wasn't rain, there was just this mist, what we would call a dew, that watered the face of the whole earth. Some people have speculated that this is the way it was until the days of Noah. Now, I can't say that that's the way it is. I can't say it isn't the way it was. I don't know. But some people have used this verse to say that when Noah built the boat, that there had never been rain on the earth. It's not documented in any of the scriptural accounts. And right here, it does say that originally there was just a mist that watered the whole earth. So if there had never been rain at the time that Noah came along, Genesis chapter 6 and chapter 7, and he built this boat to preserve them from a worldwide flood, that makes his faith in obeying God and building this huge ark an even greater miracle, because there would have been no precedent for such a thing as a flood at that time. They didn't even have rain. They just had this mist that come up. I can't say that that's the way it was, but some people think that some of the commentaries will say things like that. In verse 7, it says, and the Lord God formed man of the dust of the ground and breathed into his nostrils the breath of life, and man became a living soul.
So this is a little bit more detail than was given in the first chapter, where it just says that God made man.

in his own image, male and female made he them. This shows you that, first of all, he formed our bodies out of the dust of ground. Now, this is talking about he took stuff that already had existed, that he had created in the beginning, and he formed a body, and then he breathed into his nostrils the breath of life. So this is very descriptive. And I can't say exactly how this happened, but it could be that man was laying down. It could be that he picked him up like this and literally blew into his nostrils. That's what this word, when it says he breathed, it means to exhale. Let me just tell you, it means to puff in various applications, literally to inflate, blow hard, scatter, kindle, expire, figuratively to disesteem. But it literally means he just inflated. He took this body that he had formed and he breathed life into him. And the word for breath here is a word where it's talking about the spirit. He literally blew the spirit into man. I believe that the physical body and the mental, soulish part was created, but it didn't have life until the spirit entered into him. This is when the spirit entered into Adam's body. It says in James chapter 2, "For as the body without the spirit is dead, so faith without works is dead also." So that verse shows you clearly that your spirit is the life-giving part of you. So man is unique in the sense that he not only was created out of material that already existed, but then he literally had God's life put into him. And that makes us different from all animals and from all the rest of the creation, is that we were created in his image. So when it says in Genesis chapter 1, verse 26, "Let us make man in our image," I don't think that that's saying that God has hands and feet and toes and looks like this physical body. It's possible. I don't know. But it does say that God is a spirit. John 4, 24, God is a spirit. His real nature, the core of him, is a spirit. And we were created in that spiritual likeness. Now, there are scriptures that talk about that God, in the palm of his hand, he's engraving us on the palm of his hand and things like that. But when you put that together with scriptures that says that God is a spirit, you don't know if that's talking about symbolically, just in a way that we can understand or not. I don't know. But I do know that the thing that really sets mankind apart from all the rest of the creation is that we had his spirit literally imparted into us. We had his supernatural life put into us. And so in verse 8, now chapter 2 is going back and just filling in details that were already given an outline in Genesis chapter 1. And there's some things in Genesis chapter 2 that I'm going to say that I've never heard anybody else say. And I'm not saying that I'm the only one that has revelation on this, but I am just offering it as this is what I have come to a conclusion of by studying these scriptures. But because I've never heard anybody else teach it, I'm not sure that I'm totally adamant about it, but this is what it looks like to me. Like here in verse 8, it says, "And the Lord God planted a garden eastward." Did you know to plant a garden means that you planted seeds? In Genesis chapter 1, he just said, "Let there be trees, let there be grass whose seed is in itself." But in Genesis chapter 2, he planted a garden. And of course, different plants, different trees have different lengths of time that it takes to grow to maturity. But to plant a garden and then in the next verse place Adam in it implies that there could have been a large segment of time. I know that there's many fruit trees that it takes 7 years from the time that you plant a seed before you can produce fruit and then eat of it. And so I think that this right here is describing something that happened after the original creation, and he planted a garden, and it could have taken 6 years, 10 years, or something like that before he placed Adam in it. Now, all of my reckoning about the age of the earth and about all of these kind of things are taken from the fall of Adam, because after Adam fell, then in Genesis chapter 5, it begins to give you how old Adam was and how long he lived and then his descendants. And you can add all of these years up, which this is one of the things that I have on my living commentary that I've not seen some

someplace else, but I've got a great chart that took me 20 years to come up with about how the ages are given in Scripture. And I mean, it took me 20 years to add all of these up and put this together. And from that, it's 656 years until the time of the flood after Adam's fall. And it's approximately 4,000 years until the time of Jesus. And it's approximately 2,000 years, a little over, since the death and the resurrection of Jesus. So altogether, it's between 6,000 and 7,000 years since the fall of Adam. But right here, in Adam's sinless state, he could have existed for a while in this sinless state before his fall. We don't know how long that was. But when it says that he planted a garden, to me, that makes it look like that this is something that took a period of time for it just to grow. Now, again, you could say, well, God is God and he could make things grow supernaturally, but he's the one that had put all of these laws into place about how that there's first a blade and then the ear and then the full corn in the ear in Mark chapter 4, verse 28. He's the one that established those laws, and since he's finished his creation, I believe that probably those laws were in effect from the very beginning. So I suspect that it took time for this garden to grow and to become what he wanted it to be. You know, I've been to some gardens over in England where they plant these beautiful gardens that, I mean, multiple acres, and it's just beautiful, and people actually pay money to just walk through the gardens and look at them. They are something else. I can guarantee you, God planted a garden that outdid anybody's garden. And this would have been something to see. I'm sure it was awesome. And he planted this garden eastward in Eden. And then he put the man in there. And in verse 9, and out of the ground made the Lord God to grow every tree that is pleasant to the sight and good for food, the tree of life also in the midst of the garden, and the tree of the knowledge of good and evil. Now, this is kind of strange to us because these trees had names that were descriptive of what eating them would produce in you. And we certainly don't see that today. But I don't think that this was symbolic. I believe that there was some actual physical substance to these things. And the tree of life was in the midst of the garden. If you take that word midst right here, the Hebrew word literally means a bisection, by implication, the center. Now, the significance of that is that God didn't put the tree of knowledge of good and evil off in some corner to where Adam and Eve wouldn't see it. It was in the middle of the garden. It was a bisection. If you were to take two diameters of the garden, right where they crossed would be where the tree of the knowledge of good and evil was. And so the significance of that is God gave them an opportunity. He didn't do anything to limit them. He gave them free choice. And you know, this is something that is hard for me to understand. I've talked to a lot of people that really struggle thinking about if God knew that we were going to sin, and he did, because it says in the book of Revelation that he was the Lamb slain from the foundation of the world. So that means that God knew that man was going to sin, that there was going to have to be a lamb, a sacrifice made to redeem them back unto himself. And so he knew that we eventually would turn against him. And for us, if we would have known that something that we created was going to cause us such great grief, most of us would not do it. And I can't totally understand the reasoning of the Lord, except like I was saying in the first chapter, he created light and he separated the light from the darkness and he focused on the light. He didn't focus on the darkness. It says that Jesus, when he was crucified, Hebrews chapter 12, it says, for the joy that was set before him, he endured the cross, despising the shame, and is set down at the right hand of God on high. God didn't look at all of the suffering. He was aware of it. He dealt with that. That's the reason that Jesus sweat great drops of blood in agony in the Garden of Gethsemane. He was aware of what was happening, but he didn't focus on that. He focused past the cross. He saw you and me, and he thought that, you know what, you're worth it. Again, I'm not quite to that place yet. I don't know anybody that is. If I'd have seen all of the suffering that this world has gone through, the terrible, terrible, terrible things that has happened, I'm not sure that I would have thought it was worth it. But God apparently looked at you and me
and thought that we were worth it.

0: programmed and told us to say, I love you, when we give him worship and praise, man, it's something that we're doing completely free will. I believe that man's free will is sacred to God. Even though it's not God's will that any should perish, but that all should come to repentance, it's what the scripture says. Did you know he will defend a person's free will to go to hell? And he will not let anybody. You can't force a person to be saved. You can't force a person to serve God. God gave us a free will and it's sacred to him, and he will not violate our free will except in judgment. And actually, when he judges a person, it's not violating their free will. They chose to reject him. They chose to accept the devil and to live their own life. And so he's just enforcing their own decision, even in judgment. But free will is sacred to God. And I believe that's the reason that he had the tree of the knowledge of good and evil right there in the midst of the garden. And it says in verse 10, and a river went out of Eden to water the garden, and from thence it was parted and became into four heads. The name of the first is Pison. That is it which compasseth the whole land of Havilah, where there is gold. And the gold of that land is good. You know, to me, this is interesting because God is the one who said the gold of that land is good. Did you know man wouldn't have known gold from dirt if it wasn't God who said that this is good? God placed value on gold and silver and precious stones and things like that. I think that's interesting. So the gold of that land is good. There is Bedlam and the onyx stone. And the name of the second river is Gihon. Gihon, according to the theologians and the commentaries that I've read, there's a place in Jerusalem that was named the Spring of Gihon. But anyway, people aren't sure exactly what river that was. In verse 14, it says, and the name of the third river is Hiddekel. Now, most people believe that that is the Tigris, and that is it which goeth towards the east of Assyria, and the fourth river is Euphrates. You know, I actually saw something on YouTube, and I was watching this, and there's a man, Dr. Fink, I believe is his name, and he's a preacher, but he's also an archaeologist, and he has traced a lot of things to where he believes he can actually prove exactly where the Garden of Eden is because of the conjuncture of all of these different rivers coming together. Now, two of these rivers are unknown, but what he did, he took satellite images and showed where there had been a river in what is now called the Sinai Peninsula, and he was able to pinpoint what he believes to be the actual location of Eden. It's not especially known. I don't think that there's any agreement on that. And also, you got to factor in that when the flood happened, that the fountains of the deep were opened up. And I'll get into this when we get into Genesis chapter 6 and chapter 7 and talk about the flood. But the earth's crust literally ruptured. You know, and I really believe, I've studied Dr. Ken Ham and also Dr. Carl Ball and this other man from Australia. And anyway, they believe that there was one continent, Pangaea, I think is the name that they give it. And when the flood came, all of the fountains of the deep ruptured. You can take images of the sea floor, and you can literally see where there are cracks that go all around. And so my point in bringing this up is that the geography of the entire world has changed since the flood. And if you look at a map, you can see South America to where it looks like it fits in with Africa and things like this. And most people believe that there was all one continent, Pangaea, and the flood split it. So my point in bringing that up is to say that any attempt to pinpoint exactly where the Garden of Eden is, I'm not sure that it's going to be fruitful because the whole terrain, everything on the earth has changed since the flood.
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0: Hello, this is Andrew Womack, and I want to invite you to come to one of our musicals. We call it The Empire and the Kingdom. It used to be called God With Us. It's the same.

0: musical just expanded a little bit, and I tell you, it is awesome. You would be blessed. We've been offered millions of dollars to go to Broadway with this. It's really good quality. 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
4: 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Amen and amen. 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
7: Most of you know where I am. I'm in Tel Dan, and about 8 different times in the Manifest telecast, I have taped here in Tel Dan in front of the oldest gate in the world, a gate that existed in the time of our father Abraham. We're staying in Tiberias, which is the area of the Sea of Galilee, and these are our partners that have come on a special partners tour. And about 4 o'clock this morning, I was going through some of my notes in a notebook that I have, and I came across something that was so intriguing that I felt like the Spirit of the Lord had spoken to me to share with you this particular message that I'm going to give you. Many of you are beginning to see something take place, and there is a great Jewish rabbi in the United States that is on television, and he does many interviews on the secular networks. And he is not a Christian, but he is a devout Jew. And he made the statement, and I'm going to have to paraphrase it because I don't have the exact quote, but he began to talk about he is seeing something take place in America that frightens him. And that is that the Christian faith is beginning to be oppressed by people who live in America. So I'm going to begin to share with you a message that the Holy Spirit burned in me and show you parallels of the Persian and Babylonian empires and things they did that are similar to what's happening in America. And I've titled this, "Why the Government is Afraid of Christianity." why the government is afraid of Christianity. Now, that is not to say that we do not have leaders that are Christians. We do have leaders that are Christians. Now, some of them are what I would call baby Christians, in that their faith is very new to them. They don't have a lot of knowledge of the Bible. Some of them are from the Catholic background that are in the House and the Senate, for example. Some are of Protestant backgrounds. Some would be of Baptist backgrounds. And there's several that may be of Pentecostal charismatic backgrounds, just different religious backgrounds or denominations. But there seems to be a tendency right now to move away from what we call Judeo-Christian values. Now, why is it important to understand Judeo-Christian values? Because if you will go back to the words of Harry Truman, who was a former president who helped assist in the reestablishment of Israel in 1948, Harry Truman made the statement that the documents of America, which would include the Constitution, the Declaration of Independence, and the Bill of Rights, were founded upon the ideas and principles of the Torah, the five books of Moses, the Psalms, and also the Gospels. And so his point was simply this, that the documents that call the Creator, who we know as God, the documents that give individual rights, the documents that talk about life and liberty and the pursuit of happiness, are originally found in the writings that God gave to ancient Israel, and also in the writings of the New Testament, of which the Christian faith is founded upon. Why is it, however, that Christianity is taking such a hit? Why are Christians being assaulted? You know, it's as though Christians are bad people. It's as though they're mean-spirited people. But I want to ask you, how many atheists have ever started an orphanage? Most orphanages are started by the Catholics, the Orthodox, or the Protestants. Look at any orphanage in the world. Can I ask you another question? How many atheists have feeding programs to feed the poor? How many atheists are assisting in feeding the poor? If you will look at America especially, most of your organizations that feed the poor, help the needy, come to the help of those in despair, take care of orphans, are based on Christian organizations or churches. Oh, those wicked Christians that are so mean. No, it's not about that. I'm going to show you what it's about. In order for me to show you what it's about, I have to go back to the ancient Roman Empire. Now, there was a man by the name of Gibbon who wrote History of the Roman Empire. It's several volumes. And he wanted to research the fall of the Western Roman Empire, which happened by the 5th century. In other words, you had the Eastern branch of the Roman Empire, which was Byzantium or Constantinople, and you had the Western branch, which was out of Rome, Italy. And eventually, the Western branch was overrun by 10 Germanic tribes. Eventually, the taxation of the Roman Empire became so high, people could not afford to live, and they pulled out and left. It came to a point that farmers would not even farm their land. They just left it to go to another country. They had something called doles, and we would call this today in America a welfare system. And it started out with very good intent, but what happened was people in Rome began to realize that they could live off the government and make more money with government assistance than they did working a job. Did you know Rome eventually passed a law that if you had a job, you couldn't quit? Because they wanted somebody to work and get money to pay the tax bills for everybody else. They had what was called bread and circuses. And what that simply meant was to provide people free stuff. I would almost say that latter Rome became an early, what you might say, pattern for what we call socialism. And so guess what happened? They ran out of other people's money. People began to move out of the country. They began to move out of Rome, and foreigners from other countries came into Rome and into Italy and completely took it over and overran it. And so that's how the Roman Empire from the Western branch collapsed. But Gibbon says something else that I think you're going to find very interesting. Gibbon says that what began to happen was this. When the persecution of Christians began to cease and Christianity became the official religion under Constantine, there were so many people converting to the Christian faith that he says Christianity may have been the cause of the fall of the Western branch of the Roman Empire. Now you say, how in the world is that possible? I'm going to explain it to you. When people became Christians, they ceased to go to the pagan temples. Apollo, Diana, Zeus, all the idols that the Greeks and Romans had worshiped and these massive temples that they built became empty because people no longer served an idol they serve the true God. Now, what began to happen there is the temples began to decline. And when the temples began to decline, guess what the second aspect was, or the second impact? And that was that the silversmiths and those that made idols, and you can read about this in the book of Acts, began to lose business. Paul went to a city and so many people got saved that a silversmith got mad and had a riot and had the government, town government, come against Paul and saying, he's affecting our business because nobody wants to buy a silver idol anymore. And so it affected the temple. It affected idolatry. It affected the making of false gods. Then in the empire, something began to happen. Jews, as you know, and Christians have what's called Shabbat. That's a Hebrew word for it's the seventh day, the day of rest. The Romans literally worked 7 days a week. So they wanted you to work on Saturday and Sunday. Now, when the Christians refused to say, we have to have a day off, and the Jews began to say, no, we have to have a day off, the Roman Empire leaders and governors and the magistrates began to say, Christians are lazy. And then they wanted Christians not to be hired or Jews to be hired in marketplaces because they said they're not going to work as hard as we work. It wasn't that they weren't working hard. It's that they wanted a day off. So in other words, to the Romans, the Christians were just lazy people because they felt that you should work 7 days a week. And of course, for the Roman government, the more you worked, the more tax money that they could gain. And then we have to also understand something else, that in the marketplaces of Rome, there was meat that had been sacrificed to idols. And what does that mean? All these idol temples had altars, and someone would bring an animal sacrifice, and they would take part of it and burn it, but they would take the rest of the meat and they would offer it in the marketplace, and people would come and purchase it. Now, this was a real controversy, by the way, in the early church, because there were people that said you should not eat meat sacrificed to idols, and there were some Gentiles eating meat sacrificed to idols. So Paul came along and basically said it this way, an idol is nothing, and everything is sanctified by prayer and by the word. However, he said, if I go somewhere and I'm with someone who does not believe that you should eat meat sacrificed to idols, he said this, I'll not eat a meat sacrificed to idols as long as the world exists. Now, that's not the attitude people have today. People today kind of have the attitude, I don't care what you think, I'm going to do what I want to do anyway. And so Paul understood this. He says, I'm not going to make an offense toward a brother who's weak, or I'm not going to do anything to cause another person to stumble. And that should be a good pattern for believers today. Now, my point is simply this, and I don't want you to miss the point. The point is, everything around Rome that turned Rome against Christians was because of money. The temples weren't getting their money. The idol worshipers weren't getting their money. Not working on the Sabbath day was a day off without pay. They weren't getting their tax money. So everything is about
8: money.
7: Now let's talk about for a moment why people in America, some people I should say, despise Christians. It has to do with Christian ethics. Now, the ethics are those things that we read in the Bible that we establish in our personal or private life or public life that relate to the morality of what we stand for and what we believe in. I'm just going to give you a couple right here to help you understand. And remember, follow the money. For example, Christians who know their Bible, and if you are for abortion, you don't know your Bible. If you understand that life begins at conception, and that which is in a woman's womb is a living being, then you would never stand or believe in abortion. However, there are organizations in the United States who make millions of government-funded dollars by performing abortions. And Inside Video has also revealed that these organizations sell body parts. There's actually video, undercover video. A woman opens a refrigerator and there's 150 little baby livers. There's 150 little baby hearts, and they're selling them for research. And one woman even bragged how she was able to buy a new car, a new BMW, by selling so many parts. See, Christians are enemies to these people because they're trying to teach a generation to respect life in the womb. Now, the same is true when it comes to pornography. Pornography is a multi-billion dollar business. And so once people are born again and they accept the Lord, they begin to turn those things away. By turning them away, what does that mean? It takes away the income from those who are involved in that industry. The same is true with illegal drugs. illegal drugs, once people are born again, the drug dealers quit selling the drugs. When they're born again, they quit taking the illegal drugs of whatever type it might be. So what does this do? It affects the money and the individuals who are pushing them, that they are giving them money to sell the drugs. Many years ago in 1981, I didn't know this till 10 years after the revival ended, I preached a revival in Virginia that went on 5 weeks, that so many people were being saved. Now I want you to hear this, because a former drug dealer, who's an older man now, said this to me, Perry, you had so many young people and people being saved that in three counties, the drug pushers, the drug dealers could not find enough kids to sell drugs. Isn't that amazing? And what happened was they had a secret meeting in a town near there to try to figure out how to run me out of town and shut me down. And I wasn't even married then. I was a teenage preacher. So in other words, when you understand about everything I'm talking about, the same is true with alcohol. You know why prohibition was lifted? Because businessmen could make money selling alcohol. One man in Massachusetts by the name of Kennedy, Joe Kennedy, got some of the very first liquor in the United States and became wealthy off of selling alcohol. What Joe did not know is the Bible says, woe to the man who giveth his neighbor strong drink, violence will follow him. I don't have to say anything else. I think you know the history of the family. Very sad situation there. So my point is, everything is about money. They lifted prohibition because all these mountain people, now look, I'm from West Virginia, okay? Y'all don't get what I'm about to say, apparently. Moonshiners. They were in Kentucky. They were all over West Virginia. They had the moonshine stills, but the government was not getting their tax money. So what they decided to do was lift prohibition and give certain companies power, and they're big now. These big alcohol companies and liquor companies are big, and give them the power to create it and make it for one reason, tax revenue. Oh, my, I'm gonna get in trouble preaching this now with somebody. Now they're wanting to legalize pot. The radical left in the United States wants to legalize it, and the reason is they've been smoking it illegally for years. Yeah. It's just a fact. Right. But see, the reason they want to legalize prostitution is for money. The reason they want to legalize pot is for money. And so when a person becomes saved or born again and they come into the knowledge of the Lord, the Bible says they become a new creation. Old things are passed away and all things are become new. So what happens is the sin tax is no longer there because they're not sinning. The money that they would spend to do evil is no longer there because they're redeemed. So what happens is they persecute Christians and they try to change laws and change the ethical side of what we stand for and what we believe because, here we go, the love of money is the root of all evil. Is everybody tracking with me? Say amen. To show you how people think, on the Sea of Galilee, there is a mountain on the other side across from Tiberias where a man of Gadara had demons in him, 2,000 demons. He frightened everybody. They tied him up in chains and they couldn't bind him. So Jesus set the man free. Now watch. And when he set the man free, the demons came out of the man and went into the swine, and 2,000 swine were drowned. Now, I don't want to get into the fact that these were not Jewish people raising pigs, by the way. These were Gentiles raising swine or raising wild boars to sell to the Romans because the Roman soldiers ate a lot of pork. Okay? So in other words, when the pigs drowned, check this out, instead of them saying, wow, this is the Messiah. Did you see what he did? This guy had us afraid. I couldn't send my kids out. I was afraid that if I sent my kids out, he would harm him. He could break chains. He could break feathers. Do you know what they did to Jesus? The businessmen in the town came up to him and said, would you leave town? Get out of town. You're bad for my business. You have just destroyed my pigs. You've destroyed. Now, watch this. So they were not concerned with the fact that a man had got delivered, nor were they concerned that a great miracle had happened, but they were concerned only by the fact that a bunch of swine had drowned in a lake and they had lost the opportunity of making money. And I'm telling you, it's so true that in the United States, that the root of why we cannot stop the drug industry is money. The root of why nobody attacks the pornography industry to shut down sex trafficking. Come on, somebody. It's because of money. So we have to understand that in the ancient Roman Empire, their attack against Christianity was not about Christians because they believed in any God and every God. They even gave you freedom to worship every God and any God. But when Christianity came and people's lives were changed, they began to change the culture of the Roman Empire, the idolatry of the Roman Empire, the evil ways of the Roman Empire, which affected the money of the empire. See, today, there's 501c3s, and that is an organization that feeds or clothes or a church is tax exempt. Now, what that means is you have restrictions placed on you because I have a 501c3. For example, I cannot use ministry money to buy a car. I cannot use ministry money to buy my own clothes. You see these shirts I wear on Manifest? I had to buy them personally, even though I only wear them to preach in and on TV, but they had to come out of my pocket. My phone, the ministry does not pay for my phone. I pay for my own phone. In fact, 90% of my calls would all be ministry related. Now, my point is simply this. There are people, however, that don't like the fact that I take the money from all my books, tapes, and videos and put it back into the ministry. They think that we ought to tax all of that, but the point is we have feeding programs. We take care of the poor. We take care of the needy. We have missions programs. We have Samaritan Fund. You understand? So the point is this. There are people that do not see the benefit of the Christian faith in our federal government. And because they don't see any benefit, and the reason they don't see any benefit, it's the people they're hanging around. They're hanging around the wrong people. I'm not going to tell you who publicly, but I had a Secret Service man tell me years ago, I worked for four presidents. I said, who was the smartest? When he told me who was the smartest, I thought that was the dumbest. He said, oh no, he read a book a day, but he was the most unfriendly man that you've ever met toward the African-American community. I said, wow, that's amazing. And I said, well, who was the man that was not the smartest? And the man that became one of our most successful presidents was not the smartest, according to him. And I said, what's the difference? Watch. He said, because the man who was the smartest surrounded himself with stupid people. And the man that wasn't necessarily the smartest surrounded himself with brilliant people. And so the point is this. Years ago, one of our presidents was told by a leader overseas, I'm going to shut down those people who are called Pentecostals because the Pentecostals are trying to convert everybody to the faith of Christianity. This president, by the way, he happened to be a Democratic president. And if I called his name, everybody would know him. He said to this man, he said, some of my dearest friends where I used to be a governor are Pentecostal people. They're fine people. Leave them alone because they will never give you a problem. And so the man went back and instead of passing a law to attack these people and shut them down, he gave them freedom. And years later, this former president and this Russian leader met together. And I know this from an inside story. And the Russian leader said, by the way, I want to thank you for years ago for giving me the advice to leave these people alone. As I got to know them, they were some of the finest people. They were good people. They were not immoral people. And they've always stood for what is right. Can I say something to you, those of you that may be in the government or in government positions or state positions? Stop attacking people of the Christian faith. Stop trying to limit and trying to do away with things that would be a blessing and a help. We do not want to end up like the Roman Empire. We don't want to end up overtaxed and not having the finances for our people to do what needs to be done and finances to help the poor and the needy and to take care of those that are less fortunate than we are. So let the Christians, whether they be Catholic, Baptist, Methodist, Presbyterian, Protestant, whatever the denomination they may be, give them the freedom and the liberty to believe what they believe. You may not socially agree with some of the ethics and morality that Christians stand for, like the pushing of that marriage is between a man and a woman, the idea that an infant should have life. But I'm going to tell you something. The reason we believe it is because we believe what the God of the Bible has to say about it. And I'm going to say this to you. Let me conclude by saying we're not going to go away till the rapture happens. And we're going to continue to believe what we believe and stand for what we believe and preach what we believe, because here's the bottom line. What we stand for and believe, including you, my friend, will one day stand either at a beam of judgment or the great white throne judgment and give an account for what you've stood for and what you've taught others. If we've taught the word, if we've tried to do the right thing, if we've kept a repentant spirit, the Lord will say to us, well done. But if on the other hand, we refuse to believe the book, we read it, but we rejected it. it. We fell into unbelief. We did not treat people the way that we should. We treated people wrong. We didn't take care of the poor and the needy. Then at that judgment, we will be accounted for what we did. So the point I want to make is simply this. If you're watching me from another country, support the people of the Christian faith. Even though you're a different religion and you have a different belief, support those who stand for the God of the Bible, because they are people that God loves, and God's favor will stay on your nation if you'll support the people who love the true God. Let's give the Lord a hand of praise. I have a new manifest offer. Stay tuned. I'll be back in just a moment from right here in Israel. Let's praise the Lord again for the word of the Lord. Amen.
5: 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Here's some of what you'll receive when you order Prophetic Summit 2020. What are the events surrounding the resurrection of the dead at the time of the end? Perry Stone examines this phenomenon in Unlocking the Maranatha Code. How will the power of the kingdom of darkness be overcome and the kingdom of God be set free to reign on the earth? Bill Cloud addresses this question in The Mystery of the Breaker, Kingdom of Heaven and Kingdom of Darkness. Does the Bible describe advanced technologies of war that some nations may already possess? Find out in Perry Stone's Future EMP Attacks and Apocalyptic Prophecies. Have Christians lost touch with an important spiritual heritage demonstrated in the lives of the biblical patriarchs? Bill Cloud urges a return to this deep historical connection in The Joseph Factor. In The Coming War of Gog and Magog and the Ezekiel File, Perry Stone explores in what ways the symbolic descriptions of war in the book of Ezekiel could come to pass in the last days. Bill Cloud examines a battle often overlooked by prophecy teachers between Israel and the descendants of another ancient people in The War in Edom. Uncovering parallels between the story of Enoch and descriptions of the second coming of Jesus, Perry Stone presents The Enoch Cipher, Future Cosmic Signs of Christ's Return. Finally, in The Mystery of the Final Birth Pangs, Perry Stone decodes some of the prophetic signs concerning Israel, nature, the cosmos, the church, and the Gentile nations. Thousands of viewers joined Perry Stone and Bill Cloud for this timely live stream event, and now you can experience Prophetic Summit 2020 as well. 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
8: Hi, I'm Dr. Brian Cutshaw, and I'm the Chancellor of the International School of the Word, which is at iso.org. We hope that you'll go there and see all the amazing deep teachings that we have for you that can be downloaded in a matter of seconds right there in your own home on your computer. Well, speaking of deep teachings, I know you enjoyed this incredible teaching by Perry Stone. There are very few people in the entire world alive who can break down the scriptures the way that Perry can break down the scriptures. And I know you enjoy listening to his teaching for many, many reasons. Well, if you love his teaching, you're going to definitely want to get this month's offer on the Prophetic Summit. We have the dynamic duo of Perry Stone and Bill Cloud, who are teaching current events and Bible prophecy. Some of these teachings are so rare, you're never going to hear them any other place and by any other teacher, because the Lord has truly given them unique revelation in His Word for the times that we're living in. You know, the Bible says that the sons of Issachar understood the times. We need to hear from prophetic voices that understand the times. And that's what you're going to get in this Prophetic Summit teaching, something that is very relevant to the day and age that we're living in right now. You know, the world we're living in is a world filled with confusion because of so many issues in government, riotings in the streets, so many issues with coronavirus and other types of things. It has the world locked down. But I'll tell you one place that isn't locked down, that's heaven. And the blessings of heaven, the storehouse of heaven, is still pouring out blessings on God's people, even through the lens of a camera. In a lot of churches, revival is breaking out because God's people are praying. So if there's anything that I can encourage you to do in these days and time, that's pray. That is, get on your knees, call out the name of our government leaders, call out the names of national leaders, call out the names of pastors and churches, because we believe that revival is going to break out at the end of this pandemic, and we're going to see the glory of God, the knowledge of the glory of God, cover the earth as the waters cover the sea. Yes, these are dark days for the earth, but we are seeing incredible things happening in the kingdom, and greater, brighter days are ahead for the kingdom of God. May the Lord bless you and keep you as you continue His work.
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4: Hello, my friend. Welcome to the Thursday edition of Fresh Oil. This week, we've been talking on the subject of the voice that leads you, how to hear God. And today, we come to a message that I've entitled, When God Whispers. I want to take you into something today that's not just important, but it's essential. If you're going to walk closely with God over the long haul, not just hear Him occasionally, not just recognize Him in those big moments of life, but walk with Him daily. I've often read the story of Adam and Eve when they would walk with God in the cool of the day every morning, and God would just fellowship with them. And I believe that is what we all want in our life, because there's a way that God speaks that many believers miss. Not because they don't love Him, not because they're not sincere, but because they're listening for the wrong volume. We've trained ourselves to expect God to speak in ways that interrupt everything. Something dramatic, something unmistakable, something that leaves no room for doubt. But Scripture shows us something very different. In 1 Kings 19, Elijah is exhausted. He's overwhelmed. He's at the end of himself, and God brings him to the mountain. And there is a wind that's so strong it tears through the rocks, but God was not in the wind. And then there was an earthquake, but God was not in the earthquake. And then thirdly, there was a fire, but the Bible says God was not in the fire. And then a still small voice. And that's where God was. Now, don't rush past that, because that moment reveals something about how God chooses to relate to His people. God had the power to be in the wind. He had the power to be in the earthquake. He certainly had the ability to be in the fire. But He chose to speak in a whisper. And that tells us something. God does not reveal Himself in power. He often reveals Himself in intimacy. And many believers miss Him, not because He didn't speak, but because they were waiting for something much louder. They were waiting for something that would override everything, and God came in a way that required their attention. Let me say something that'll anchor this message today. God whispers because He's drawing you closer. You know, friend, you don't whisper to someone across the room. You whisper to someone who's near. And if you want to hear a whisper, sometimes you have to lean in. You have to close the distance. You have to quiet everything else. And that is exactly what God's after. Not just that you hear Him, but that you come close enough to walk with Him. Now, let me take you deeper into this today. The whisper of God reveals the condition of your spiritual life, because loud voices require no discipline. Anybody can hear something loud. Anybody can respond to something dramatic. But the whisper, it reveals sensitivity. It reveals whether your heart is tuned or distracted. Let me say it this way. The volume you require to hear God reveals how close you're walking with Him. If you only hear Him when things are intense, when something shakes you, or when something interrupts your life, then you're living at a distance. But when you begin to hear Him in the quiet, in the subtle, in the small prompting, that is evidence, friend, of closeness. Now let me take you into something that'll help you understand this even more. God's whisper often comes in forms that are easy to overlook. It may not even feel like a voice. It may feel like a knowing, a gentle check in your spirit. Something inside you just says, that's not right. Don't go that direction. Wait, say something or stay quiet. And if you're not careful, you'll dismiss it because it doesn't feel strong enough. But listen carefully. God's whisper is not weak. It's precise and it's targeted. It's exactly what you need in that moment. Let me give you a picture. If someone shouted instructions at you from a distance, it might be loud, but it wouldn't be as precise. But if someone stood right next to you and whispered something clearly into your ear, that carries accuracy. That carries direction, and that is how God works. He doesn't just want to be heard. He wants to be close enough to guide you precisely. Now let me take you into another layer of this. The whisper of God requires you to slow down. And this is where many believers struggle. Because we're moving too fast to notice Him. We're rushing from one thing to the next, and we're filling every gap with noise. We're constantly stimulated. And in that kind of life, you lose awareness of what is quiet, what's really important. Let me give you an illustration. If you walk into a quiet room after being in loud noise, at first, it feels almost uncomfortable, like walking into a library. Too still, too quiet. And your instinct is to fill it. Turn something on, pick something up, do something. But if you stay there long enough, your senses adjust and you begin to notice things you couldn't hear before. Subtle sounds, small movements, things that were always there, but you weren't aware of them. And this is what happens spiritually. When you slow your life down, when you create space, when you learn to be still, you begin to recognize God in ways you didn't before. Not because he started speaking differently, but because you started paying attention differently. Now let me take you into something even deeper. The whisper of God will often come before a major direction. God will begin to deal with small things before He leads you into bigger things. He'll deal with your attitude, your responses, your words, your decisions. Because if you cannot respond to Him in the small, you'll struggle to follow Him in the significant. Let me say that again. If you can't respond to God in the small, you'll really struggle to follow Him in the significant. And that's why the whisper matters so much, because the whisper trains your life. It trains your ear. It trains your sensitivity, your obedience, your awareness. Now let me give you a powerful illustration. Think about Samuel as a boy. God called his name, Samuel. Samuel. But Samuel didn't recognize it. He ran to Eli. Why? Because he wasn't yet familiar with the voice of God. But after instruction, the next time God spoke, Samuel responded. And that moment marked the beginning of a life that would hear God clearly. But it started with recognizing a voice that wasn't loud. Now let me take you into this a little deeper. The whisper always protects you. Hear me, friend. There are moments in your life where God will not shout, but He'll check you. A hesitation, a pause, a lack of peace. And if you respond to that, you avoid things that you never even saw coming. But if you override it, you'll step into things God was trying to keep you from. And many people, they look back on situations and they say, I just had a feeling. That wasn't just a feeling, friend. That was the whisper of God trying to lead you, trying to guide you, trying to protect you. The whisper is where relationship becomes real. Because loud moments are often public, but whispers, they're very personal. They happen in quiet places. They happen when no one else is around. They happen in moments where it's just you and God. And those are the moments that shape your walk with Him. Not the crowd, not the noise, but in the quiet. Let me give you one final illustration today. If someone you love deeply leans in and whispers something to you, you don't ignore it. You don't brush it off. You value it because of who is speaking. And that is what God's inviting you into today. that even the quietest whisper gets your full attention. Now, let me bring this to a strong landing today. There are people listening right now, and you've been asking God to speak louder. You're saying, Keith, I really need to hear from God. And God is saying this. He's saying, I'm already speaking. You just need to come closer. Not more volume, more closeness. Not more intensity, but more sensitivity. Because when you learn to hear him in the whisper, you won't miss him in your life. You'll walk with him. And I'm talking about daily, consistently, and personally. Let me take you one step deeper before we close this out today, because this is where many people miss it with God, not once, but repeatedly. The whisper of God is often easy to override, not because it isn't clear, but because it isn't forceful. God will not force his direction on you. He'll not overpower your will. He'll not raise his voice to compete with everything else in your life. He speaks, and then he lets you choose. And that is both powerful and dangerous, because you can hear God clearly in a whisper and still choose to ignore him. Let me show you how this happens in real life. God gives you a check in your spirit, something small, something quiet. Don't say that. Don't go there. Wait. But instead of stopping, you push past it. You keep talking. You keep moving. You keep going in that direction. And at first, it doesn't seem like a big deal. Nothing dramatic happens. No lightning, no interruption. So you assume it didn't matter. But what you don't see is what just happened internally. You just taught yourself to override the whisper. You just trained your spirit to ignore God at a low volume. And that's dangerous, friend, because the more you do that, the easier it becomes. The next time he whispers, it doesn't feel as strong. Not because he changed, but because you did. Your sensitivity begins to decrease. What once stopped you no longer slows you down. What once checked you no longer affects you in the same way. And over time, friend, you don't just miss the whisper, you stop noticing it altogether. And let me take you into something very sobering today. Most people don't walk away from God in loud moments. They drift away in the quiet ones. Not in rebellion, not in a dramatic decision, but in small, repeated moments where they just choose not to respond. And eventually, they don't even realize how far they've drifted, because the distance didn't happen all at once. It happened in inches and not miles. One ignored whisper at a time, and here's the powerful side of this. The same way sensitivity is lost, it can be restored. Not by trying harder, not by striving, but by responding again. Because God's still speaking. The moment you begin to say yes to God, even in the small things, your sensitivity starts coming back. Your awareness will sharpen. Your spirit becomes alert again, because God never stopped speaking. You just stopped responding. And today, that can change. Today, you can make the decision, I'm not going to override the whisper anymore. I'm not going to push past what God is showing me. I'm going to slow down enough to respond. Because when you begin to honor the whisper, when you begin to walk in a level of closeness with God that most people never experience. Friend, thank you for joining me today on Fresh Oil. I want you to know that God is still speaking today. Even if you think he never talks to you, he does. But you have to bend in close, because God is speaking in that whisper. Walk in grace. He loves you, friend.
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0: Welcome to the Voice of One Witness radio broadcast hosted by Billy Brim Ministries. 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
1: Hallelujah. Gary said, while I was with Jesus, this is from his book, and we have his book back there. He showed me the earth. It was like I was looking at the pictures, the astronauts sin. The earth was encircled by three rings, you said. The lower ring was earth atmosphere with demons. And then he saw the mid heavens where this warlike higher spirits go, the warrior. Mm-hmm. And then, of course, the heaven of heavens, glory be to God. So what God's using us to do right now is to make some differences in those demonic activity. Thank you, Brother Gary.
2: Thank you.
1: Bless the Lord. Hallelujah. You will want to get his book. Lots of people are going to heaven, and lots of them are coming back with this story. And one of them was just a little four-year-old boy who witnessed and saw this happen. Shelley and I went to Israel, and there was on the particular trip we went, they asked us to go during wartime. They took a representative from each state, so we got to go from Missouri. And the one who went from Nebraska was Todd Burpo, who wrote this book about his little boy, Colton Burpo. He's a fine pastor and a fine man. When this little four-year-old guy went to heaven, he liked superheroes. I think he liked Spider-Man. And he would always carry around a sword stuck in his little shorts or his jeans or whatever. And so one night after he got back home, they were watching. They had popcorn. They were all sitting down on the floor and with his family, and they were watching The Chronicles of Narnia, something like that. And so when it was over, here they were so excited. And Colton's giddy excitement vanished as quickly as if an invisible hand had wiped his smile off with an eraser. He drew himself up to his full height and looked down at Sonia, his mother, who was sitting on the floor. And here's what she had said. Well, I guess that's one thing you don't like about heaven. No swords up there. His smile vanished. There are two swords in heaven, he said. Surprised at his intensity, Sonia shot me a sideways glance, then kind of drew her head back and smiled at Colton. Okay, why do they need swords in heaven? Mom, Satan's not in hell yet, Colton said, almost scolding. The angels carry swords so they can keep Satan out of heaven. He's not in hell. Jesus said when he was on the earth in Revelation chapter 2 that his throne, his seat of Satan was over Pergamos. And I've seen about that throne and seat of Satan, which is in these heavens, he's going to hell. You can read about it in Isaiah 14, but he's not there yet. Right now, he's in these heavens, these mid-heavens, and he has his headquarters, and he's moved it from time to time. Sometimes it's been over Berlin during wars. Sometimes it's been over Moscow. And it will go over Brussels, and it will go over Jerusalem. He will sit there in the temple, and he will make himself out to be the God of the earth. He's the God of the heavens right now. So that area is there. Now I want to go back to, if I get these books out of order, no telling what would happen to me. Bless the Lord. So I made myself some notes. I'm going to read to you from page 12 here in Macmillan's book again. It is necessary to state here what is commonly understood by those who carefully study the word, that the kingdoms of this world are under the control and leadership of satanic principalities. What do you think about that Middle East over there? Other places. The great head of these is called by the Lord Jesus the Prince of this world. He is still at large, although a rebel, Satan, against the Most High, and now under judgment of dispossession, he is still at large. And as the masses of mankind are also rebels, he maintains over them an unquestioned, because unsuspected, rule. Their eyes have been blinded to his dominance. The seats of authority of these rebellious spiritual rulers are also in the heavenlies. From there, they have dominated the human race since its fall. And there they will remain until the divine purpose of the ages is complete. This morning when Chip talked about the plan, and he talked about being a coach at the University of Arkansas, and how he was trying to get the plan over to the players, and the players got diverted. It'd be worth your getting that tape this morning. It was so good. God has a plan. And he calls that plan the purpose of the ages. That means before the first age began, and there are age after age after age after age, and the Bible says there are ages and ages piling up on themselves in the future. But before the very first one, he had a plan. And he calls it the purpose of the ages. The God of this whole earth, he writes, does not propose to tolerate forever this rebellion against his righteousness. In fact, he has said, every knee shall bow and every tongue confess to him. But before this can be accomplished, the instigators of human rebellion must be cast down. And they're coming to naught, the Bible says. In this regard, the divine method is clear. The powers of the air are allowed to retain their seats only until Adam ceases up. For God has redeemed a people. Dun, dun, dun, dun. The body of Christ, and purified them. And he has introduced them right now, potentially, into the heavenlies. When they have approved themselves, they win in actuality. And this is what I believe. We will take the place of the seats of those powers of the air, the church of the living God. This purpose, present and future, is very definitely stated in Ephesians chapter 3, verses 9 through 11. Let's read that. Ephesians chapter 3. Oh, I'm telling you, you meditate these things.

0: Brother Copeland said, I can't listen to your tapes when I'm going to bed at night. Now, Paul had the plan. Look what he says in verse 8 of chapter 3. Unto me, who am less. Took him 17 years to get this plan. Galatians, the first part, tells you 17 years it took him. Unto me, Paul wrote, who am less than the least of all saints, is this grace given, that I should preach among the Gentiles the unsearchable riches of Christ, and to make all men see what is the fellowship of the mystery, which from the beginning of the world has been hid in God, who created all things by Jesus Christ, to the intent, that means this is the plan, to the intent, God said to Brother Hagin, plans, purpose, pursuit, this is the purpose, this is my intent, this is my plan, this is what I, if you read the first part of Ephesians, this is what I'm taking you up there right now, introducing you there, here's my purpose, here's my intent. To the intent that now, say now.
1: Now.
0: Unto the principalities and powers in the heavenly places might be known. And really the Greek here is through the church, not by. Kingdom of God, according to the eternal purpose, which he purposed in Christ Jesus our Lord. The eternal purpose is a translation, some other translations say, purpose of the ages. He knew that's what it was. The purpose of the ages, and it's been from the beginning, even before Satan fell, even before man fell, God said, I'm going to raise up a people, and that people is going to reveal my manifold wisdom unto those principalities and powers while they're living on the earth and then in the future.
2: Amen. Amen.
0: Right now, you are to be revealing the manifest powers and many faceted sides of God, the Creator. And it's His will for you to do it right now. And those demonic spirits that have been cutting off heads, I don't know of a town that's had 3 beheadings in America. Don't tell me it's not Satan. But if I were you, I wouldn't let another one happen. Because you discovered who you are. And that you are seated at the right hand of the Father. And that you are looking down on them. And you say, cease and desist in your maneuvers. You have authority. You're given authority. Over your house. Over your church. Over your neighborhood. Over your school, the Columbine shootings. You remember those? That was really the first school shooting. And when it happened, there were 2 young boys in trench coats, and they went into the Columbine High School. This was in Colorado. And they shot it up, and I've forgotten how many people they killed. Quite a number of people. But they had bombs planted everywhere, which didn't go off, which could have killed a lot more. Well, Diane Sawyer on 2020 did an interview of the mother of one of those young men. Did any of you see that? Raise your hand if you saw that. Wasn't that heart-wrenching? And you could see that that woman had suffered every day since. And she tries to do good. She can't get over it. And she didn't know anything that was going on. She was respecting her son's privacy. And they had journals. And they had everything that was revealing these 2 boys what they were doing. And they asked, Diane Sawyer asked the mother, do you believe there is evil? And the mother thought. And she said, no. And then they asked an FBI expert, a woman, who is an expert on these shootings, school shootings particularly. And they said to her, Diane Sawyer asked her, do you believe there is evil? And she said, oh, that's a spiritual term. I stay away from it.

0: Now listen, folks, that's like refusing to mention extreme Islamic terrorists. It's a spirit that won't even, it tries to get you, don't even admit there's evil. How are they going to do anything about it if they don't even know it's there? Who knows it's there? You know it's there. God told you it's there. He's even sent witnesses to come back that have seen it.
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4: A proposed law in Colorado would have dramatically changed how the state treats prostitution. The bill called for the statewide decriminalization of commercial sexual activity between consenting adults, repealing criminal penalties for prostitution, soliciting prostitution, operating a place of prostitution, and patronizing a prostitute. If enacted, Colorado would have joined Nevada as the only state fully legalizing and regulating prostitution. Thankfully, this bill failed in a Senate committee and has been postponed indefinitely. Despite this legislative victory, the push for legalization reflects deeper cultural and political shifts not only in Colorado, but across the country. Colorado has already adopted a number of policies elevating so-called personal autonomy, including legalized marijuana, physician-assisted suicide, and even psychedelic drugs. In this environment, prostitution is increasingly framed as a matter of personal freedom rather than a social problem. Supporters of this failed bill argue that prostitution should be viewed simply as any other kind of work. The language of this bill attempts to normalize and sanitize a practice that has long been recognized as exploitative and harmful. Evidence shows that the consequences of legalizing prostitution extend far beyond the individuals involved. A Harvard study found that child sex trafficking increases in areas where prostitution is legal, regardless of how it's regulated. Organizations such as the National Center on Sexual Exploitation have also documented how prostitution frequently preys on vulnerable women and children and often leads to further exploitation. From a Christian worldview, the problem goes even deeper. Prostitution violates God's design for human sexuality and damages individuals, families, and communities. What is often described as freedom frequently becomes exploitation and bondage instead. Sexual sin rarely affects only consenting adults. Its consequences ripple outward, harming others, especially children. We have a responsibility not only to oppose policies that normalize exploitation, but also to offer a better vision of human sexuality. The biblical vision recognizes sexuality as a sacred gift meant for covenant relationships rather than commercial exchange. The choices we make today will affect our society for generations to come. Traditional values are the building blocks of our nation. That's why it's so important we support strong marriages and family values. At PhyllisSchlafly.com, we oppose the left's attempt to redefine sex and marriage. 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And don't forget to join us next time for the Phyllis Schlafly Report.

0: Welcome to the intersection of faith and culture. Thanks for joining us on this Thursday. We do Foundations of Freedom Thursday on Thursdays around here, which makes sense if you do Foundations of Freedom Thursday on a Thursday. Anyway, Rick Green here with David Barton and Tim Barton, and we're looking forward to your questions today. 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If you missed any of the previous programs, you can go there and download the programs. And if you ever miss a Friday, don't miss a Friday. But if you do, you miss all the good news, so you got to go to wallbuilders.show and catch up on that. Of course, we'll have some of that for you tomorrow. But guys, we got some similar questions. Really exciting to see this movie, A Great Awakening, taking off, and we're getting more and more comments from folks, even as we're out there, traveling across the country and speaking at events. But several comments we'll read today and questions from folks on that particular topic. First one comes from Marilyn. She said, I don't have a question at this time. I just want to tell you that I've listened to the Wallbuilders radio program for many years, and I'm often surprised at how people say I seem to know a lot about history, but I shouldn't be surprised. In other words, she's listening to us, and then she's repeating some of those things. People say, wow, you know a lot about history. I like that. Anyway, she said, everything I've learned from Wallbuilders is a priceless treasure. When I went to the Sight and Sound movie, A Great Awakening, my eyes were filled with tears often, and I realized many of the tears were because I sat in awe of how much I already knew based on your vast knowledge that you have freely shared over the years. We had to find a theater out of town because none of our theaters were showing it, unfortunately. It was so worth the trip. Earlier that day, I was at a store and shared with the clerk where we were going, and because of her interest, I talked about Wallbuilders, and my excitement overflowed when she wrote down your website. What a joy that was to know someone else was going to benefit from you, David, Tim, and Rick. Thank you from the bottom of my heart, Marilyn. Wow, Marilyn, thank you, thank you, thank you. Before I even go to the next one, guys, that's got to warm your heart as well. I mean, she's out there spreading the good news. She got to sit in the movie and recognize so many of those historical things that were happening in the movie because she'd been listening to the show. That's pretty cool. What a great force multiplier out there.
1: Hey, guys, it's really fun. And, Dad, I want to brag for just a little bit on the decades of work you've been doing, because this year there are a couple of movies coming out of stories that you've been telling literally for decades. And it's because you have The Young Washington coming out later in the year, very soon now, which is the story of the bulletproof George Washington. Dad, you wrote that book like 30 years ago. It could be longer. I don't actually know. It was a long time ago. It's got a fresh cover on it now, but it is a story that you wrote a long time ago. And then you've been talking about that the Great Awakening being the foundation really of what brought the founding fathers together, what helped them unify. And there's lots of reasons for that. Lots of founding fathers wrote about it, but we've talked often about the Benjamin Franklin and the George Whitefield connection. But I say that not because like Sight and Sound did not reach out to us and say, hey guys, can you walk us through all of the details of Whitefield and Franklin? But I honestly do think one of the reasons that some of these stories have become more noted and actually have movies being made about them now is because, Dad, you did help people begin to learn that story. And so that information became more readily available because there were more articles written about it. More people were highlighting some of those details. And so, and guys, and Dad, I'm saying this as a disclaimer for you now, you've never done any of this trying to find credit. And ultimately, you just wanted people to know the story. So I know you're really just rejoicing that people are learning some of that story. But I do think it's really cool that some of these stories that you've been telling for decades are now actually motion pictures. And at least the first one, The Great Awakening, we have seen, and it was a pretty good one. And The Young Washington looks like it's going to be a really good one as well.
0: I wish I had the power of the producer to mute David so that he can't say anything humble and act like he didn't have anything to do with this, because I know that's what you're going to do, David. But I'm going to reiterate exactly what Tim said. The seeds you planted all those years ago, initially with the story of the Battle of Monongahela, and then, of course, you know, all the other stories about George Whitefield way before that, they have taken root. And I have evidence for that, because anybody can go to wallbuilders.show and go back and listen to the interview with the guy that produced this movie, A Great Awakening. Josh also said the same thing, and thanked you and Wallbuilders for all the years of history. It is so true. So, David, before you comment, let me add one other in here. This is from another listener named TJ out of New Mexico. And he said, thank you, David, Rick, and Tim, for answering the email below in the past Thursday's radio show. So in other words, we'd answered one from him before. He said, my wife and daughter enjoyed hearing you read it on air and answer with facts and stats. And so anyway, he was saying thanks for that previous question. But he said, I also heard the next question from a mom about going to see the new Great Awakening movie. So we saw it today and were blessed and spiritually edified, fired up for the gospel by the story of the Reverend George Whitefield and Ben Franklin. a great contrast of Franklin's deism to Whitfield's clear gospel. I sure hope and pray many see and support this movie. I had not heard of Sight and Sound Productions. Please consider highlighting each week on your radio show how we can celebrate America's 250th and maybe even pick regions around the U.S. like our Southwest region. Spiritual history of the church in a region would be neat to hear about. May the Lord bless your work in ministry, Wall Builders team. So, yeah, I think same thing there. I mean, and that's great that they hadn't heard of Sight and Sound before. This movie will expose Sight and Sound and the wonderful productions that they do. And like you said, Tim, more and more movies coming out. So, yeah, before we go to an actual question, which our third email about the movie has a question in it. David, you know, man, I know you probably look at some of these things and you still pick out some of the things that might not be exactly historically accurate. But you got to recognize that Wall Builders has been a significant impact in the nation, and it's caused people to fall in love with history. You made me a person that hates history when I'm in high school and college. You made me fall in love with history because I felt like I was on one of those horses or in that battle, you know, when you're telling the story of young Washington or even some of the other stories as well. So anyway, kind of cool to see that coming out in culture on the big screen.
2: Hey, but guys, I'm in the same boat. I grew up through school hating history. I was a math and science guy because I hated history. I was so tired of the stuff I'd heard. And one of the earliest stories I ran across way back, I don't know, 30-something years ago, was that bulletproof George Washington story. I read that and said, no way. And read it again and said, no way. And read it again. And, man, this ought to be a movie someday. And we did that book and other people read it. And see, this is what's so significant. I love the way the culture really works. Is once something becomes kind of viral and people start talking about it, there's people listening to it and say, hey, that would be great for whatever. And so just the fact that, you know, we started with Marilyn and she was talking about how she was telling others what she was learning. That Song of Solomon 8:13, it says, your friends do listen to your voice, so speak. And when we start talking about the things that we learn, and, you know, I talked about that bulletproof George Washington story and did that back in the days of a slide projector, guys, 35-millimeter slide projector, and made slides to be able to tell that story. I mean, that was as high as the AV was back in the day. It was a 35-millimeter slide projector. And people get that story, and they start passing around, and I hope we get tons more stories like this coming out, and I think it's going to happen. I think it's a change in America.
1: Well, Dad, I do want to already preface and say that for those that are 40 and younger, they might already be asking, like, what's 35 millimeter?
2: Oh, good
1: point.
2: What's
1: a slide projector?
2: Good point.
1: So I'm just saying, like, you're saying it was a long time ago. This is back, like, when houses used to have telephones, and actually the cord for the telephone was, like, spiraled and circular and got, like, it was a long time ago for those. And I'm joking now about the phone, but not totally, because that's still kind of true. But yeah, it was 30 or 40 years ago. You were using the most advanced technology, arguably, that was really available to tell the story. And then the fun thing that you've always done is that made a lot of what you did very different from a lot of the academic world is you would show the pictures as you told the story. So it let people's imagination be able to participate on a greater level when they saw George Washington or him on a horse or the cannons or the valley or whatever it was that you were showing. And then even including some of the quotes from the letters. So they're actually reading on the screen what he actually wrote back to his mom or whoever was the time. But to your point, it was a very long time ago when this started, but look where it is now. It's incredible.
2: And, you know, the cool thing is, I think it's only going to go up from here because I think it's started kind of a cultural awakening going on in America. We believe there's a revival going on. We hope it's going to become an awakening. But people's heart want different kinds of stories and different themes from what they've had for so many years. And we're just seeing that resonate with so many good films and good entertainment things coming out and what Sight and Sound does anyway on so many other stories. I just think it's a really wholesome time in America. And the movies that are really doing well at the box office aren't the movies that were doing well 10 years ago. It's a whole different climate change. So I think there's something really positive going in the nation right now, which is great.
0: David, you just said a climate change that I could actually support. I've always been against this whole, you know, climate change hoax thing. But you just mentioned a climate change that I can be fully behind.
2: This is one I'm behind too, Rick. I was on the other side for a long time, testified against climate change. And, you know, it is amazing to me, by the way, you raised this. It is amazing to me how quickly that Europe has abandoned climate change. You know, they've had those three conferences, the Copenhagen Conference, Kyoto Conference, Paris Conference, And for decades, it's the massive climate change. And within 18 months, they have completely abandoned that and moved on to something totally different. And it's just awesome how quick that happened. And we knew it wasn't going to change. That, you know, God's put the cycle of laws and nature, the laws of nature. And based on the laws of nature, we've done this so many times in history and throughout the history of the globe. This is not a new deal. And getting panicked over something that happens periodically, we knew it was not going to be a big deal. But it's really cool to see how fast even the secular folks have abandoned this nonsense.
1: Well, and Dad, what you're saying is what is evident in nature is that there are times when it trends hot for a while and then it trends cold for a while. So that's the thing you're saying is very evident in nature. That's a thing that is now people have kind of come off that soapbox. But also one of the things, the old adages that is still true in this is follow the money. And, so much of the narrative has been shaped by where there is money to be fundraised, money to be promoted for agendas or for power and control for some of these kind of one world government kind of scenarios. Not to digress on this, because that was not the question. Going back to the fact that part of the awakening movie is actually a little reflective of part of the awakening in the culture, which is the shift of culture, which is the climate change that we're referring to. And it's probably more of a spiritual climate change as much as anything else, which is just one more evidence of God moving in this nation, revival happening in this nation. And having a film like A Great Awakening is a really fun thing to go see, to be inspired to be part of this move of God.
0: Yeah, I was thinking about what our first, writer. What do we say to somebody? What do we call our emailer? Anyway, the first person's comment, Marilyn, when she talked about my eyes were filled with tears often. Oh, Marilyn, same. So many powerful, powerful scenes. And guys, we've actually got a lot of other questions specifically on the movie, both in person. We're getting this, you know, everywhere we go, but also more and more people are writing in and calling in, just asking for, is it accurate? What kind of, I guess, a report card from Wall Builders on the accuracy of the movie. And specifically, I think not only Whitfield stuff, but even at the Constitutional Convention, which, by the way, I loved the production itself of the room and the conversations and all those things. That part was really cool to watch. But in terms of accuracy, was there anything that stood out to you guys that, wow, they got that exactly right? Or anything that was like, man, I wish they'd done that a little different? People do want us to give an honest review on those things.
2: Yeah, and even before we do that, Rick, I want to throw something out from an entertainment standpoint. Whether it's plays, Julius Caesar, with the play with William Shakespeare, anything else, when you base entertainment on historical things, what you're looking for is the right tone throughout. You're not going to get the exact words that they spoke back then. You're not going to get those words from top to bottom. You know, one of my favorite movies, World War I movie, is Sergeant York. It was done, it's an Academy Award winner, multiple. And there's no way that you're going to tell me that every single line that Sergeant York said in that movie is something he said in his life, even though Sergeant York consulted on that movie. But they made sure the tone was right and the overall accuracy was right. The historical facts were right. And so the narrative,
0: the impression that people are left with, right? Like,
2: that's
0: what are
2: right.
0: they? What do they
2: when
0: walk,
2: you walk away,
0: away
2: from? It,
0: yeah, yeah.
2: It's the same thing with The Longest Day, which I think is one of the greatest D-Day movies that was done. Is The Longest Day, and the guys who consulted on that movie were landing on the beach, and 20 years later they helped do the movie. But you can't say that every single line that was in there was something. And it's the same with Whitfield, and the same with Franklin. Now the tone's going to be exactly. It's really good. But you can't say that every line that was said is written down in paper.
1: Yeah, and Dad, to that point, we've talked about it. The tone is very good. I would say, just to clarify for people listening, I wouldn't say it's exactly right on every issue, but Rick, to your point of the question, one of the things that surprised me they got right was actually some of the conversation at the Constitutional Convention was verbatim language of some of the debates and the objections and the points and the counterpoints. They had some lines that were the actual lines, and then they did a pretty good job representing some of the tone, the conflict. So there's a lot of things they got right. The one thing, again, overall tone of the movie was incredible. The one thing, and this is the one that bothered me the most, and it's there was more than one, but this was the big one, that I was like, man, I wish we would have done a little different. It was a good contrast, but where Franklin and Whitfield are in Independence Hall late before Franklin leaves over to Europe to be the ambassador, and Whitfield's going to pass away, and they're having the conversation, And Franklin tells him, he says, "I'm a deist." And he says it very authoritatively. And I thought, ooh, hang on a second. Because the only time, to this point, the only records of Franklin that have been discovered that has him claiming to be a deist were in his autobiography. And we've talked about it on the show before, but in that autobiography, and by the way, people can find that online where you actually, you don't have to just buy a reprint of it. You can go to like Google Books and you can read it online. You can do a keyword search for the word deist and then read the page before the word deist and the page after the word deist. And what you'll discover is he's explaining a story. He says, when I was 15 years old, I was reading the debates between these three pastors and this deist. And as I read their debates, it struck me the deist was making better arguments than the pastors were. So I determined I was going to be a deist. And then my friends, they decided they were going to be a deist. But then I watched the way my friends begin to change. And I watched the way they treated people. And I thought, that's not good at all. And then the way they treated me, I didn't like it. So I thought, even though that deism might be true in some of its merits, that the belief itself was really of no benefit and of no use. And so he explains, like, I left that behind. Now, the reason it matters is this is when he's 15 years old. And when he explains that he found this belief of no use and no benefit, and therefore he leaves it behind, that's all in the context of when he's 15. So like by his own explanation, he's a deist for maybe a week and a half, a month and a half. Like, we don't know the timeline, but it's not very long. Now, this is not to say he was a Christian. And actually, I love the line too, because I loved it because it was historically correct. But where Franklin says, hey, anytime you're in the area, come stay with me. And he makes this appeal to Whitfield more than once, where he's like, Whitfield, you live with me. And there was more things he said about it too than the movie included, because he also alludes to the fact that you're one of the only people I feel like is smart enough that I can really enjoy a conversation with. And so I would love to spend more time talking with you, like stay with me when you're in town so we can have better conversations. But when Whitfield says, I appreciate it and we will count this as, and I'm summarizing, I don't remember the exact language, I have to go look it up, but he says, we will count this as service to Jesus. And Franklin retorts, he says, well, I'm not giving this gift to Jesus, I'm giving it to you. And they include that in the movie. And I was like, man, they are getting so many lines, like absolutely correct with the tone of what was happening. But the one thing that I did not like was the fact that Franklin professed to be a deist. And I say that not because Franklin's life was ultimately really different in a lot of ways in a deist, because I think a lot of the things that he advocated for because of the pragmatism, recognizing that Christianity, if you follow the Bible, if you follow the Ten Commandments, if you follow the teachings of Jesus, it's going to benefit you and benefit those around you. And so I think it's fair to say that a lot of what he argued was probably very pragmatic, not necessarily because he had a firm belief in Jesus. So I think that is correct. But the reason I wasn't a big fan of that line is because it just further kind of leads into this accusation that so many of the founding fathers were deists, which of course they weren't. Franklin is virtually one of the only ones in the category that we could even consider in the conversation that somebody might accuse him of being a deist, even though, again, in his own autobiography, he recognized the failures of deism when it came to practical living, and so he left it behind. But the overall things that impressed me about the movie is how many lines they got right, and then the tone was incredible. And then seeing Franklin at the end with his call to prayer, and he literally, like, it is the actual speech verbatim. It just, I mean, so incredible. So I loved it. It was very compelling. It was very moving. And a little bit like for my kids, when we watched the cartoon David, we have talked about that on previous shows. Great soundtrack also. But some people criticized it because it left some details out and they tried to cover too much ground, etc. But I was like, man, it elevated someone like King David that we're actually giving kids someone to look up to. A guy that in this portrayal of the cartoon, he loved God and followed God. And so that's a little bit how I felt of like this Whitfield Franklin movie, The Great Awakening, is, yeah, they definitely skipped some details and maybe they didn't get everything right, but the tone of it was so stinking good. You can't watch it and not be inspired. So even though we can nitpick it, overall, highly enjoyed it and highly recommend it.
2: And by the way, I've got to add, man, when a dude lives to be in the upper 80s, there's going to be a lot of his lines that that doesn't make the movie. It would take you 80-something years to go through his life. And so to be able to reduce that 80-something year life to 2 hours, I mean, I think this is one that, yeah, we see little things here and there overall, and we correct those. But to recommend it to people and to go see it again, absolutely. This is one that is worth patronizing and putting our money behind and sending people to see. It'll change the way so many people see the founding era and the founding fathers and the Great Awakening and so many positive things. It's just awesome to see this kind of stuff. I've told some other folks, this is kind of like a throwback to the golden years of Hollywood back in the 40s and 50s when they were producing really wholesome movies that were high quality, great acting, and just a lot of good stuff. And so this is kind of a refreshing throwback to some great entertainment, which we really want.
0: 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We had the producer on a few weeks back when it first debuted in theaters. 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Quick break. We'll be right back. 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
0: Welcome back to The Wallbuilder Show. Thanks for staying with us on this Thursday. Hey, guys, before we go, and maybe we don't even go to another question, because I was thinking, y'all, we're just in D.C. Here we got the speech from Franklin in this movie where he quotes, 11 different Bible verses in that speech. So he clearly knew the Bible. They studied the Bible. They had readings of the Bible aloud in public. And you guys just did that. We were talking about it earlier this week and last week. I think yesterday y'all read at Museum of the Bible out of the book of Nehemiah in the America Reads the Bible. So just wanted you to tell us what it was like. How'd it go? Was it cool? Just give us your experience.
2: Well, there's a lot of cool factor, but the coolest factor to me was seeing the President of the United States read out of 2 Chronicles 7, read those verses from 11 to 22, I think he read, to see the President read that and to know that he's the guy that says, all right, next month, May the 17th, we want to rededicate America spiritually to the Lord. It's a time of renewal and rededication on the National Mall. This just blows me away to have a president say it's time to renew America to God. 250 years ago is what the founders did. And by the way, I'll read the Bible verse that if my people, which are called by my name, will humble themselves and pray and seek my face, I'll hear from heaven, forgive. It's just awesome to see the national leader not just doing lip service, but actually participating in something that I'm sure there's a lot of critics and I'm sure a lot of political consultants will criticize what he did. But man, kudos to his courage for standing up and doing that and not flinching from taking the criticism he's going to get, whether people want to call him a hypocrite or he's being a Christian nationalist, or either way you want to go. I just appreciate what he did. And it was an awesome time, bro, to see all the Bible read the way it was and to see people responding and 500 national leaders and cabinet secretaries and congressmen and senators and others reading the Bible out loud. It was a really remarkable time.
0: Well, the most important question I can ask is, Tim, did you pronounce all those names right? Or when you pronounced them wrong, was it noticeable? Like, did you have a good Texas accent as you said the names?
1: Yeah, so first of all, for those that remembered and prayed for us Wednesday morning, I am very grateful. Thank you for praying. No, I did not pronounce them all correctly, but I know the ones I didn't pronounce correctly. There was one place that I lost my line as I'm going through all of the children of the children of the children of. And I lost my line. I looked back up and all of the names looked weird and I couldn't remember which weird name I had just read. And I was like, I don't even know where to start now. So it was really funny and silly that I got lost. And then, you know, all of these names, they were not like John and Frank and Jimmy and, you know, these recognizable names for me. So anyway, it was overall great. The idea with some of the genealogy is you say it the best you can. You mess it up. You keep going forward because nobody else in the room knows how to say it either.
4: Right.
1: So,
4: right.
1: You know, just keep going. So it was incredible. It was as Dad, you mentioned, it's such an honor to be part of something so significant. It's been decades really that since we can remember people taking time to read the Bible out loud in Washington, D.C. and in the midst of there being a hunger for young men and different people coming back to prioritize the Bible. Bible sales are at an all-time high. God is doing something, and to be part of this was really fun.
0: Well, I can't think of a better way to close out Foundations of Freedom Thursday than to encourage people to get back to the foundation, get back into God's Word, saturate your mind in God's Word, read through God's Word every year, get you a Founders Bible. 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
2: Welcome to Taking Your Place in Christ. I'm Mark Hankins, and today I have a powerful message from the Word of God that I believe will bless you and will encourage you. My favorite scripture is, "Now thanks be unto God, who always causes us to triumph in Christ." And today is a day of triumph. Let's get right into the Word.

0: Now join us as Mark Hankins teaches on Joy, the Serious Business of Heaven.
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2: Hallelujah. 1 Peter chapter 1, verse 8 and 9. Let me just quote it for you real quickly here, and you can look at it if you want to. 1 Peter 1, 8 and 9. What does it say? Talking about Jesus, as though we do not see him now, we love him. We love him. And he says, and yet believing, we rejoice with joy unspeakable and full of glory. And the next word is receiving the end of our faith. The word for end of our faith, other translations say the outcome. Another translation says the harvest. So rejoicing is a harvesting factor. Glory to God. So the Holy Spirit will prompt you to rejoice because that is protocol in heaven. I said that's protocol in heaven. In other words, faith takes you from believing to receiving, and in the middle of it, he said, yet believing. You can always tell who the believers are. I said, you can tell who the believers are. Come on. Because a lot of times people say, I know about faith. Don't tell me I know about faith. I've been studying faith. I've been studying faith years, years and years, years. I've been studying faith. I know about faith. You say, how you doing? They say, don't bother me right now. I'm in a fight of faith right now. I'm in a fight of faith. Very serious, very serious, serious fight of faith. Listen, I know the fight of faith is a real fight, but it's a different kind of fight. Sometimes the biggest fight to faith is the fight you have to fight to keep from fighting. In other words, you say, I'm not fighting in this battle. The battle is the Lord's. The victory is mine. I ain't fighting in this battle. Somebody ought to shout already, say, that's my fight right there. I ain't fighting in this battle. Jesus fought this battle for me. Come on, by his blood, I am redeemed. I'm not trying to make it happen right now. Jesus made it happen. Go ahead and laugh a minute. Ha, ha, ha. So, yet. Yet believing, you rejoice. People say, could you give me three more scriptures? Not until you rejoice. I'll give you more scriptures after you rejoice. Because God will not give you more revelation until you act on the revelation you got. Oh, come on now. You say, Lord, tell me more. Tell me more. The Lord said, I already told you something. Isn't there anything else I could do, like maybe just sit here and look cute? Now listen, the one thing about rejoicing is you cannot do it and nobody know you're doing it. I mean, even if you're in China, people know you're rejoicing. You may not even know what language they're talking to, but they are happy about something, I can tell you that. Come on, this is the day the Lord has made. This is the day the Lord has made. We will rejoice and be glad in it. Ha ha! Yet believing, you rejoice. But notice he said it's joy unspeakable. That means if you can say you're happy, that ain't this. You know, because people will pull that on you. Say, rejoice. And they go, I'm about as happy now as I have ever been. You want to say, it's been a rough life, hasn't it? Now listen. In other words, your joy, when it goes into something that's unspeakable, that means people can tell you're happy with a joyful shout, with a jump, come on, with a laugh. Ha ha! Ha ha! You'd be surprised what would happen in your faith if you would dare to believe God and then start rejoicing and laughing and praising and rejoicing over His word. Rejoice! Ha ha ha. Now I got a preacher friend, pastor friend, good church, real big church. And he was praying. Years ago, he was praying. He went in his sanctuary because he's trying to build a church and he needed some money. So he needed $3 million. So he's in his church. He's walking around the church and he's praying, serious praying. Oh God. Oh God. Oh God. We need $3 million. Somehow, Lord. I know you're God. Somehow, Lord, you can bring that in somehow. Oh God, we need $3 million. You said, why is he hollering like that? Well, if you had to look at the people he had to look at, you'd be hollering like that too. Oh God. Oh God. Need $3 million. Listen. And the Lord stopped him in the middle of it and said, how would you act if you already had the $3 million? He said, well, I'd be real happy. And he went back to praying. Oh, God, I need $3 million. And the Lord stopped him again and said, how would you act if you already had the $3 million? He said, I would be real happy. And he went back to praying. Oh, God, I need $3 million. And the Lord says, how would you act? And he went, oh. Oh. You want me to act like I believe I receive. So I just want to ask you, how would you act if you already had the thing you're believing for? Man, I tell you. No, seriously. Let me try that again. I said, no, seriously. I said, seriously. How would you act if you already had it? You go, praise God. Glory to God. Serious business. Glory. Woo. Somebody ought to rejoice. Somebody ought to say, I'm taking care of some serious business. Everybody say, I'm taking care of some serious business. Everybody say, I'm taking care of some serious business. Now rejoice about it right now. Glory to God. Thank you, Jesus. Glory to God. Praise the Lord. Ha ha! Ha ha! Ha ha! Glory! Glory! Glory! Woo! Ha ha ha ha ha! Ha ha ha ha ha! Ha ha ha ha! laugh about it. Praise the Lord. Ha ha. Serious business. Serious business. Serious business. Glory. Glory. Glory. Glory. Glory. Ha ha ha ha. Woo. Glory. A sacrifice, I said a sacrifice of joy, a sacrifice of shouting, a sacrifice, come on, of a triumph shout, that it is done, it is done, it is mine, I believe I receive it, ha ha ha. Ha, ha, ha, ha. Ha, ha, ha, ha. I want you to look at somebody next to you and say, go ahead and help me rejoice a while. I need a little help right now. Could you help me rejoice a little while? Could you help me praise God? Oh, like he's working.

0: Smith Wigglesworth said, he said, no man can doubt if he'll learn to shout. Woo! Come on, you got all the confessions, that's good. But in the middle of it, you ought to just shout and go, woo! Glory to God! Glory to God!
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1: I know some years ago, some of the songs that the Lord gave me, I got them in times of temptation. The song, Thank You, Father, for Meeting My Needs.
2: Yes.
1: And if you don't know this and you want to know it, it's available. You won't have to buy it. It's free. But back in 81, in our little apartment in the rough part of town, I didn't have tuition money. I didn't have gas money. And it looked like our ministry training was going to be over before it got started. We didn't know anybody in town. I sat down on that little, I would say second hand, but I think it was more like ninth hand couch. We had to get a furnished place, and it was well used. And I sat down on that little couch and just began with my guitar and began to say, Thank you, Father. Thank you, Father, for meeting my needs. See, I got a choice.
2: Yes.
1: I can cry.
2: Yeah.
1: I can feel sorry for myself.
2: Yeah.
1: I can try to get hard and go, well, I don't know why it happened, but people wouldn't help me and this wouldn't happen. And that means you're going down.
2: Yeah.
1: Or I can remember that the Lord said so many words,
2: yeah.
1: I'm going over
2: yeah.
1: to the other side. He didn't say, go out there for a few weeks and fail. There are no God-ordained failures. I know people try to make them up, but no. God's not into destroying. He's not into defeat. He's not into failure. He's just not. And so I sat there, and I began to play a few chords. And melody came up in my heart. And that's where that song come from. Thank you, Father, for meeting my needs. Oh, what a faithful God. You have never, never let me down. Oh, how I trust you. Day in, day out. You're always true. I thank you, Father, for meeting my needs. You know what happened? He met my needs. He met Phyllis's needs. The tuition money came. And then it came again for the next time. And it came again for the next time. And 1 year turned into two. And two turned into 20. Hallelujah. Another song the Lord gave me. I'd been believing for some things. And it hadn't happened. Months went by. And it didn't happen. And a year and a half went by. And it didn't happen. And it looked like we're further away from it than we were when we started. And these thoughts kept coming to me. It didn't work. It's not working. That's obvious. And these thoughts just kept coming. You need to just forget about this. You need to just forget about this. It's not working. It didn't work. It didn't work. You need to forget about it. And Phyllis and I were going to lunch to this little restaurant and that had good pies. just thought I'd throw that in. When we got there, this thing had been, you know, even though you're not talking about it, something can be on the back of your mind. And that had been there for days. This didn't work. This didn't work. And it's not working and it's not going to work. And so I said, I'm going to go in here and wash my hands. And I went into the restroom and I'm sitting there washing my hands. And the Lord quickened to me. He said, if it's not working, why would he be bothering you about it? I thought, because what would he care?
2: Right.
1: If it ain't working, it ain't working. Why would the devil, who is a known liar, tell you it's not working? Why? Why? Why? Because it must be Working, and it must be working so good that if he can't get you to quit pretty soon, nothing can stop it from manifesting. And so I got excited about that. I thought, yeah, it must be working. And then the song came up in my heart, hold on. Hold on. Hold on. Keep believing. Be strong. Because in a little while, it'll be all right. Hold on. Hold on. It won't be long till your faith will turn into sight. So I just started singing that to myself. Hold on. Hold on. Now I had a choice, didn't I?
2: Amen.
1: I said I had a choice.
2: Yes.
1: What do I do? I can say, it's been nearly 2 years. No sign of it. I don't know of any way I could feed my fear. I could feed my doubt. I could feed my worry and wind up casting away my confidence.
3: Right?
2: Yes.
3: Right.
1: Right?
2: Right.
1: And millions have done it.
3: Sure.
1: Or, I can remember that in so many words, he told me, let's pass over to the other side, which means I don't start and fail. I don't go halfway and fail. We make it all the way. And sure enough, just within another 2 or 3 months, that thing came to pass. And boy, did it come to pass. It was a witness to other people around about us. Glory to God. So glad we didn't give up and quit. Hallelujah. Glory to God. Oh, hallelujah. Hallelujah. Go to Luke, the 21st chapter. Luke 21. We read to you from Brother George Mueller that, you know, he started out believing God for a few pounds. This is English money. And then over a period of decades said he could believe God for millions of pounds just as easily as those few pounds when he first started. He believed for orphanages, plural, buildings, more than enough money to feed all of them, clothe all of them, and educate them and school them. In fact, their education level was higher than anybody else's around, so much that it irritated some people. And he believed for the money, and they all believed for the money to do it. But he said, the beginning of anxiety is the

0: The beginning of anxiety is the end of faith. And the beginning of true faith is the end of anxiety. He had learned that in his years of walking with the Lord and believing God. There is no place for worry and fear and doubt in the believer's life and walk. And yet, you will be tempted.
1: That's right.
0: Not might be. You will be tempted to fear. To worry. To doubt. Feelings will come on you. Bad reports. Unpleasant circumstances. And when they do, you got a choice. I said, you got a choice. You can collapse. You can cry. You can look at it. You can talk about it. Or you can say, like the Spirit of God said through Paul, none of these things move me. I'm going over. I'm going through. I'm going past. I'm going to the other side. Hallelujah. He said, Luke 21:33, Jesus said, the heaven and the earth, I'm reading the Young's literal translation, the heaven and the earth will pass away. My words will not pass away. Take heed to yourselves, lest your hearts may be weighed down, or overburdened, we might say, with surfeiting and drunkenness and anxieties of life, yielding to the flesh and just fleshing out, doing everything your flesh wants to do, drunkenness and gluttony and all that kind of stuff. It taxes your spirit. And overburdens and overloads your heart and faith. Well, worry does the same thing. There's a lot of Christians, they're not just yielding to gluttony and drunkenness and debauchery and fornication, but they're doing something that has the same effect on their heart and their faith in worry. Worry. Yielding to anxiety. He said it'll weigh your heart down. Now in Luke 22, keep going, go to the next chapter, 22 and 31, right before Jesus went to the cross, he warned his disciples, and Peter in particular. He said, Luke 22:31, the Lord said, Simon, Simon, behold, Satan has desired you that he may sift you as wheat. What does sifting do? Sifting separates things. It separates the wheat from the chaff. It separates whatever it is you're wanting to use from its impurities. Well, what's the enemy wanting to separate Peter from? His faith. You see that in the very next verse. Verse 32, but I've prayed for you. You know he ever lives to make intercession for us too? Well, I need somebody praying for me. You got somebody who represents you at the right hand of majesty. Jesus told Peter, I've prayed for you. What? What did he pray? That your faith fail not. And when? This is the same kind of thing as go over to the other side. When, not if. When you're converted, strengthen your brethren. He hadn't even messed up yet. And the Lord's already talking about his recovery and witness and testimony helping other people. Why? Because when Jesus prayed, he prayed in faith. Hallelujah. He believed that his prayer is coming to pass for Peter. Oh my. He said, I've prayed for you that your faith fail not. Now, that word, fail not, has to do with the same kind of idea of

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1: And that concludes today's message by Brother Keith Moore. 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
1: Welcome to 15 Minutes in the Word with New York Times bestselling author Joyce Meyer. On today's program, Joyce will be teaching from Galatians and Philippians. Galatians is all about God's amazing grace. We'll learn how the power of the Holy Spirit is what enables us to do what God asks of us, not our own strength and effort. Meanwhile, Philippians teaches us about joy and how true, lasting joy comes only through faith in Jesus Christ and serving others. Now, here's Joyce with today's teaching.
2: You know what works of the flesh are? It's our energy trying to do what only God can do. That's why I like that coffee cup. Good morning, this is God. I'll be handling all your problems today, and I won't need your help. That's why I think having one of those would be good for you, so you're looking at that every morning and realizing that what needs to be done in your life can only be done by God. So we have to be careful about works of the flesh, because works of the flesh produce one thing and one thing only, and this is it. Every single time you feel frustrated, it's because you're trying to do something that you can't do by yourself. I don't care if it's trying to open a jar of mayonnaise. And I've had times where Dave would be sitting in the next room. Now, I don't like this anymore. I've gotten smarter. But I was going to get it open. I'm opening this. And I would beat on it and pound on it and get out everything. And you get frustrated. It's like, Well, we get like that about so many areas of our life. We're so frustrated because we can't change ourselves. We hear a message on the power of words, and we go home and we're going to, bless God, I'm not going to say anything wrong today. How many of you know we can have a great plan for holiness laying in bed? And it works until you get up and see a person. It is amazing how holy I can be till the people come in. Yeah. And if you don't understand grace, if you don't understand that we can't do it, God's got to do it. He wants us to live by faith, to lean on Him and rely on Him and to trust Him to do in us what needs to be done. I love what David prayed. Oh God, put a watch over my mouth lest I sin against you with my tongue. I pray that every morning. Because there is no way that I am going to keep my mouth shut and not get in trouble if I need a miracle every 10 minutes to do that. Amen? The Bible does say no man can tame the tongue. Or any, you know, you going to church can drive you crazy if you don't understand grace, because everything you hear is going to make you feel worse about yourself than the way you felt when you went in, because now there's another thing you've just found out you're doing wrong that you don't know how to do anything about, but I'll try. God, I'm going to try. Well, I'll tell you, I tried till I almost died. I mean, I fasted till I just didn't weigh hardly anything, and I mean, I was going to be what God wanted me to be. And God's just sitting there laughing, saying, let me know when you're done. Let me know when you're ready for some help. God opposes the proud and gives grace to the humble. The just shall live by faith. Behold, the proud, his soul is puffed up. This is Habakkuk 2:4. It is not upright within him, but the righteous man shall live by faith. Don't do things if you have a guilty conscience about doing it. I heard that. Why sit and watch something on television if you feel condemned the whole time you're watching it? But it's so interesting. I get it. I understand. But there's so many times when we choose to do the wrong thing and then we feel so bad about it later. And it's not worth it. It's just not worth it. Amen? Hebrews 10:38, but my righteous one shall live by faith. Galatians 2:20, Paul said, I've been crucified with Christ. It's no longer I who live, but Christ who lives in me. And the life I now live, I live by faith. By faith. 2 Corinthians 5:7, for we walk by faith and not by sight. Here's a scripture that ought to put a little reverential fear in us. Romans 14:23, whatever is not of faith is sin. Well, so unless you can complain by faith, that means complaining is sin. Unless you can gossip by faith. Come on. This is not hard. We can all understand this. There's so many things that we do that we can't say we're doing that by faith. We can't say that we're doing that with God's approval. And those are the things that if you really want to live under grace, those are the things that you got to cut out of your life, because that's the Holy Spirit prompting you. To live by grace means to be led by the Holy Spirit, not the law, but the Holy Spirit. To follow the promptings of the Holy Spirit. Come on, would you make a commitment to have such a deep relationship with the Lord that you will pay attention to what's going on inside of you? And when you feel that God is convicting you not to do something, then don't do it. I had a girl last week put a very interesting question to me. She named a cult. This girl's a Christian. She named a cult, and she said when she was a teenager, she came that close to getting caught up in it. She said, it fascinated me. And I said, why did it fascinate you? She said, because the people in this, and it's actually a big church, I'm just not going to get into naming names. She said, the people are so committed to what they believe. They are nice. They are good to people. They are polite. They have to tithe if they're going to be part of that church, so they all do that. They're very committed to witnessing and sharing their faith with other people. So she said, I just got to the point where I thought, well, if we're right, if it's the Christians that have the truth and we're right, then why are so many people not doing what they say they believe? This is a very important for the days that we're living in right now. And you want me to tell you what I believe? She asked me why. And I said, I think it's because people no longer have reverential fear of God. See, we're taught not to be afraid of God. Perfect love casts out fear when we know

0: the perfect love that God has for us, we don't have to be afraid of God or afraid that he's going to punish us. But we do need to have a reverential fear that basically says God is God and he means what he says. And so if he says, do this and you'll be blessed, do this and you're not going to like your life very much, then that is the way it's going to be, and I better listen. We have to be careful that we don't bring God down to a level where he's just our buddy and our friend. He is your friend, but he's God. Almighty, sovereign, omnipotent, all-knowing, omnipresent. God, who is an all-consuming fire. Amen? And we're saved by grace, but Philippians 2 says, now work out your own salvation with fear and trembling, not in your own strength, but all the while letting God help you. What does it mean to work out your own salvation? It doesn't mean to work for salvation. It means that salvation is a gift and it comes to you in your spirit. Your spirit's made holy, you're sanctified, you're made right with God. Everything in your spirit couldn't get any better than what it is. That's why we can say, I am the righteousness of God in Christ. I am holy. I am sanctified. Because you are all those things in your spirit. God could not come to live in your spirit if he didn't totally clean the place up first. Are you with me? But now the rest of our life, the job that we have is to work with the Holy Spirit to let what God has given us, this great gift that he's given us, to let it be worked out. Work out your salvation, and you do it with fear and trembling, knowing that God means business. Well, maybe this is more needed than what I even thought it was. I mean, when's the last time you heard a good rip-roaring sermon on the reverential fear of God? I don't see any hands up. And Proverbs 1 says that the beginning of wisdom is the fear of the Lord. Not being afraid of God. I'm not afraid he's going to hurt me. If I do something wrong, I'm not afraid that I'm going to go to hell. I'm not afraid that God's going to punish me, but I do believe that the promises of God have conditions attached to them, and I do believe that I will reap what I sow. It's a biblical law. So, yes, I am afraid not to do what God tells me to do because I don't want to miss out on the best life that he has for me. I'm not afraid of him hurting me, but I am afraid that I'll miss his best for me. The best practical example I know to give is when our kids were growing up, if Dave said, you're grounded for 2 weeks, they were grounded for 2 weeks. If I said it, it'd take about 3 days and I'd get fed up with them being in the house all day. It's fine for a man to ground his kids for 2 weeks and go off to work every day and leave you locked in the house with them. Amen? And you know, I'd feel sorry for him. And well, I think you've learned your lessons. So I'll let you go out. Well, you know what? They loved me, but they had reverential fear of Dave. How many of you know what I mean? And so, when God says something, he means what he says.
1: We don't need to go through life frustrated because God loves us and wants to help. He's right there waiting for us to exchange our trying for trusting. Galatians 3:10 in the Message version of the Bible says anyone who tries to live by his own effort, independent of God, is doomed to failure. This means we simply cannot live in victory without God's help. Grace makes all the difference. It's his power which overcomes whatever struggle we face. When we are faithful in doing whatever we can do in a situation, God will pour out his grace to do what we can't.

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3: June 18th, Knowing What's to Come. Have you ever watched a thrilling movie? I mean, an action-packed, intense, edge-of-your-seat kind of movie? Maybe part of the time you watched it peering through your fingers. But let's say you watch the same movie again. The drama is still present, and to some degree, you might get lost again in the intensity, but you know how it turns out. You're not as surprised after the second or third or fourth viewing, because you know the end. In a similar way, we as Christians already know the end of the story. Except this story is the one that has been going on for millennia, the story of human existence. Today, we'll hear from a man whose life was changed by this fact. He's here to share with us his true story on this Unshackled Daily Devotional.
4: I'm Jack Johnson, and as a teenager, I became self-centered. Several times I refused pot, then gave in to my friends' pleading. Getting high gave me the desire to become a writer, after which Jesus Christ became remote. Still, reminders popped up, like the girl who wrote in my yearbook, "God died for you. What have you done for him?" I had grandiose ambitions and chafed at doing menial labor while I went to college. I dreamed of writing great screenplays, one in particular about the Book of Revelation. One day I saw an ad for a film about the end times. I was stunned. Someone had stolen my idea. I went to see the movie and was even more stunned by the Bible prophecies. I told my family. I took my brother to see the movie. I began reading books about Bible prophecy. One of them explained how to be saved, and I prayed, inviting Christ into my heart. Right away, my life changed. I gave up drugs and cigarettes and began reading the Bible. My parents worried that I had become a fanatic. My desire to write screenplays was transformed into a desire to tell others the good news. I started a jail ministry, sharing Jesus with lost men. Almost 20 years later, I still serve the Lord as chaplain in that jail ministry.
3: Jesus prophesied in Luke chapter 21, verses 27 and 28, "And then shall they see the Son of Man coming in a cloud with power and great glory. And when these things begin to come to pass, then look up and lift up your heads, for your redemption draweth nigh." Friend, the Bible tells us that Jesus will return to earth again. But rather than a holy sacrifice, this time, he will be the reigning judge and king. Those who have refused to follow him will be condemned, but we, as believers, will find redemption. And much like Jack, this knowledge can change us. As we prepare for our final kingdom, in each circumstance, we can serve the Lord with reverent fear and diligence. 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

0: My first reaction was nausea.
1: Cast yourself in. Abdu Murray, a devout Muslim, had just given his life to Jesus, and his emotions were nausea and terror.
0: In Islam, the only unforgivable sin is to associate partners with God. I said, oh my goodness, Jesus is God. Is there any turning back now? And then the elation, you suddenly realize I have eternal life. Like my name is written in a book and no one can erase it from that book. That sense of security, that sense of I finally found the God I've been looking for, that outweighs any fear, anything that might keep you back from that. That sense was not only worth it in that moment when I became a believer, but has been the sustaining force in any trouble I've experienced because of my faith in Christ. He has always sustained himself as worth it, and I've never looked back.
1: Jesus is pouring out his love in the Muslim world. Join him. FrontiersUSA.org.
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3: Now see, we're in Luke, the 11th chapter. We're talking about the intent of what Jesus is saying here concerning the man that went for the bread at midnight. Been totally misunderstood for years. I believe it has anyway. But now, if you're not careful, you'll lose the whole intent of what Jesus is saying and come out with the exact opposite of what Jesus said. But now, listen to what he said in verse 8. I say unto you, though he will not rise and give him because he is his friend, yet because of his importunity he'll rise and give him as many as he needeth. Importunity means barefacedness or boldness or persistence. But now, when you say persistent faith, you've changed the word. Persistent faith means faith that asks and believes it receives and just stands there until he gets it. Because if you believe you receive, why would you ask again? When you say persistence or boldness, he said he won't give it because he's a friend. God doesn't answer your prayer just because of friendship. But it's because the man had enough faith in him that if I go to him at midnight, he's bold enough to go to him even at midnight. He said, I'll get up and give him as many as he needeth. Amen. Now, what did Jesus say about faith? He said, Mark 11:24 says, whatsoever things you desire when you pray, believe you receive them, and you shall have them. Well, if you believe you receive what you prayed for this morning, you won't pray for it again in the morning. I mean, why would you? You would thank God for it. Now, we're talking about petition of prayer. Not talking about intercession now. Not talking about the prayer of thanksgiving and praise. We're not talking about praying the Word of God. You can pray that over and over and over. We're talking about petition where you ask God to do something. If you believe Him, you only have to ask once. Now, see, somebody said, yeah, but what if it's not His will? You can't believe Him if it's not His will. Because the only way you can get faith to believe Him is from His Word, and His Word is His will. And there's a lot of people asking for things. It's not the will of God. They can't believe it because they don't have a word for it. It's impossible to pray the prayer of faith if you don't know what God said about it. Can't be done. So somebody says, well, Lord, I pray that you'll heal brother so-and-so if it be thy will. Couldn't be any faith in that. He don't know the will of God. Impossible to have faith when you don't know the will of God. Because faith cometh by knowing what God said. And hearing, and hearing, and hearing. And if you don't know, you can't have Bible faith. You might have some hope, but you don't have any Bible faith. It's impossible. Well, where would you get the faith? From the promise itself. That's the only place you can get Bible faith, is from the Bible. Well, let's get back to this. Now, he wouldn't give him because he was a friend, but because of his importunity. Now, if you say importunity by itself, you may be talking about persistence. That means just keep on keeping on. But when you say persistent faith, you've changed the meaning of the word. Because persistent faith asks and believes it receives and just stands there. Amen. And stands there and thanks God for it. Yes. Yeah. But now let's look at the intent of this scripture again. This couldn't be God he's talking about. For one thing, he don't slumber or sleep. See, we get all kinds of ideas and read things into Scripture. It doesn't say, one fellow said to me, Brother Capps, that fellow just kept beating, and just kept wearing until the guy got up and gave him the bread, and that's what Jesus is teaching us to do. Just keep on praying the same prayer. Just keep praying. You'll just weary God down, and finally, He'll give it to you, even though He don't want to. I said, would you mind turning to that and reading it to me? Oh, well, he said, I don't know where it is, but I know that's in there. No, it's not in there. Now, I'm going to tell you something right now that 90% of you did not know. The Scripture did not say he ever knocked. Not one time. Didn't say he did. But we read that in there. He just kept knocking. No, he might have just hollered in the window. But you see how we read between the lines? Why, he just kept knocking. In no way on earth you can prove that he ever knocked. The only indication that would even give you any hint that he might have knocked is what Jesus said when he got through. And he says, I say unto you, ask and it shall be given you, seek and you shall find, knock and it shall be opened unto you. But it did not say this fellow ever knocked. There is no indication that he ever did. He went to the man. He might have tapped on the window. He might not have. Might have just hollered in the window. He might have not known where the fellow was. But now let's look at the intent of the Scripture. Now, once we've gone through all of that, look at verse 9. Jesus said, I say unto you, ask and it shall be given you. Seek and ye shall find. Now that's sure, isn't it? Now, if you have an Amplified Bible, it probably says, ask and keep on asking, but the keep on asking's in brackets, says, and the present imperative and often repeated. Well, I don't know a whole lot about Greek, but I do have a little understanding about the Bible and the things that Jesus taught. If it means ask and keep on asking, it violates everything Jesus taught about prayer, of petition. So, you see, that can't be the intent. If it does, it violates everything Jesus taught about prayer. Because he said, don't use vain repetition, as the heathen do. Everyone that asketh, receiveth. Now, does that sound like the intent of this was to say that you just got to keep on asking, keep on praying, keep on worrying? I mean, just take, for instance, your children. If they said, would you give me $1 when we go to town tomorrow so I can buy so-and-so? You say, yeah, I'll do that. What if they came back 10 minutes? Well, would you give me $1? Yeah, I'm going to give you $1 when we go to town tomorrow. Now, if they did that 20 times before tomorrow, you'd get mad and say, you're not getting any dollar. You don't believe what I'm telling you. Get out of here. You don't believe a word I'm telling you. But now listen to what Jesus is saying. Everyone that asketh, receiveth. Now, you have to qualify that. Because we know that you've got to have faith, because God answers the prayer of faith. The prayer of faith will save the sick and the Lord shall raise him up. Prayer won't do it. It's the prayer of faith. Amen. Prayer won't work without faith, but faith will work without prayer. Everyone that asketh receiveth, he that seeketh findeth, to him that knocketh it shall be opened unto him. Then he goes on and said, if a son shall ask bread of any of you that is a father, will he give him a stone? If he ask a fish, will you give him a serpent? If he ask an egg, would you offer him a scorpion? If ye then, being evil, know how to give good gifts to your children, how much more shall Heavenly Father give the Holy Spirit to them that ask him? And one place says good things to them that ask him. So follow the intent of Jesus' teaching all through this discourse. And if you'll follow the intent and keep it in the context, you'll find out that it's saying almost exactly opposite of what religion teaches that it said. If you believe, you don't continue to pray the same prayer. Whatsoever things you desire when you pray, you believe you receive them. What them? Them things you prayed. And you shall have them. So if you prayed them problems, guess what? You're going to have them problems. Totally unscriptural to pray the problem. Can you see that? Now, don't misunderstand me. There's prayer of intercession. There's times that we need to lay hold on some things and pray in the Spirit and pray the Word of God. You can pray the Word of God over any situation. But let me remind you something that Jesus said. In Matthew 21, I believe it is, he said, all things, whatsoever you ask in prayer, believing, you shall receive. So as you just go through these things that Jesus said, and then in John the 15th chapter, verse 7, he said, if ye abide in me and my words abide in you, ask what you will, and it shall be done. See, the Bible is an Eastern book. And the Western mind sometimes don't stay with the intent. Now, the people in the East take this to believe that he said, you ask once and you receive. But you see, because of the commentary and the Amplified and some other things that are written about it in a lot of people's theology, they come up with all kinds of things. They think they have a better idea. And then if you didn't know that that was commentary in the Amplified, you'd end up believing that's what Jesus said, when it violates everything that Jesus taught about prayer. But now if you pray the word of God, Father, your word says that if I give, it shall be given unto me, good measure, pressed down, shaken together, running over. And I ask you, Father, in the name of Jesus, that my needs be met, and I have given, I've planted the seed, and I've done what the word said. And Father, I want to thank you that there is abundance and no lack. I sow bountifully, I reap bountifully, and my God has made all grace abound toward me. You can pray that 10 times a day. It is not vain repetition. You know why? Because faith cometh by hearing. It's producing something. See, Paul said in Colossians, he said, since the day you heard it and knew the grace of God in truth. He said, it's been working ever since the day you heard it and knew the grace of God in truth. So you see, that's something that'll work for you. But you know, you pray the same prayer over and over, it's working against you. You got to be in unbelief. Now remember, we're talking about petition of prayer. Don't start chunking stones now. Petition of prayer. Now when it comes to praying and using the name of Jesus to break the power of Satan, it's a different story altogether. See, I can come against the principalities and powers and the rulers of the darkness of this world, bind and cast down spiritual wickedness in high places, and
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5: 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He's going to be talking about his most recent article in Israel My Glory called Iran's Islamic Crusade. You're not going to want to miss this. 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
6: 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I'm Steve Conover, Executive Director of the Friends of Israel Gospel Ministry. 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
5: Steve, today is our Israel My Glory in-depth interview, and I'll be sitting down with Dr. Randall Price to discuss his latest and timely article, Iran's Islamic Crusade, from our latest issue of Israel My Glory magazine, The Middle East Powder Keg. You're not going to want to miss this because Dr. Randall Price brings a wealth of information, not only about what's happening in the Middle East, but looking at it from a biblical worldview.
6: We're excited to have Randall Price as our guest, but first in the news, in a recent 60 Minutes interview, Israeli Prime Minister Benjamin Netanyahu took some personal responsibility for the security failures that allowed Hamas to launch its devastating October 7th attack. But he's not taking the fall alone. During the CBS interview, Netanyahu insisted the blame runs across the entire political and military establishment and said the country should be focused on what's happened since that day, not on what led up to it.
5: Well, Steve, here's my take. It was President Harry Truman who kept a sign on his Oval Office desk that read, "The buck stops here," meaning he accepted ultimate responsibility for decisions made by his administration rather than passing the blame to others. Well, Netanyahu is no different than Truman or any other leader. The real test for Netanyahu will be in the voter box later this year when the Israeli people choose to rehire him or fire him. Hi, everybody. I'm Chris Katulka with the Friends of Israel Gospel Ministry. And with me today is Dr. Randall Price. He's the president of World of the Bible Ministries and also a board member here at the Friends of Israel Gospel Ministry. to talk about his most recent article in this issue called Iran's Islamic Crusade. It's going to be an incredibly important issue to deal with, especially with everything going on. Randall, great to have you on the program.
7: Thank you, Chris.
5: Randall, I want to dive in because in a,

0: and probably 1,200, 1,500 words, you covered the span of Iran's modern history. You covered a lot of the current issues going on, especially between Israel and Iran, and also even kind of hinting at things that might come in the future as well. But, you know, you kind of trace the hostility between Iran and Israel back to the 1979 Islamic Revolution. So my first question to you is this. What do you see as the most important historical turning point that transformed Iran from a regional power into Israel's most ideological committed enemy?
1: I think we have to go back maybe right after the Second World War. You had America concerned with the Soviet Union and needing allies with the strategic area of Iran occupying right there with Russia. They seemed to be the best allies. I had the Shah of Iran, who was there at the time. He had a westernized idea, as Persia had from earlier times. And so that kind of relationship started. Israel became a nation, and I think Iran at the same time was looking for some kind of relationship with a state that it could have some of its assets, Iranian assets, whatever the case was. But right after Turkey, around 1950, they were one of the first countries to recognize the state of Israel. It wasn't because they accepted Zionism, it's because they wanted these strategic assets. But that put them, along with the United States, in a favorable relationship. That grew, and because of the Western relationship, because of the oil from Iran that developed kind of a pipeline between the Mediterranean and the Red Sea, there were good relations all around. Something happened, though, in 1953, which was a coup. Let's just say that there was an overthrow of the Shah. Some say it was a democratic election, but whatever the case was, a nationalist came in who was not favorable to Western values, to Western influence, and the United States and Great Britain stepped in at that point and helped overthrow him and put the Shah back in power. And that created for nationalists in Iran some bad feelings that kind of held in. So the next quarter century, we had good relationship. When David Ben-Gurion came, of course, started the State of Israel, he had a periphery doctrine, which he was looking for states that were non-Arab, that kind of surrounded the ridges of the Middle East that he could have a relationship with, and Iran was one of those. So this all formed this kind of alliance with the United States and then Western democracy in the Middle East, Israel. But you had in 1979 an overthrow, a revolution by the Twelvers, which is a very radical branch of Shia Islam. They were a radical. They wanted to establish a theocracy. They wanted to completely overthrow all Western influence and ideals. And they used politically the idea that America, particularly, but its ally Israel on the side, had helped in the past have this huge influence that corrupted nationalist ideals in Iran. And so they used that politically and came in and, you know, with their theocracy idea, completely, we had the capture of our embassy. They had immediately, they threw out the Israeli embassy, turned it over to the PLO. All kind of things began to change overnight. So this radical ideology, which according to their view, the final enemy of Shia Islam is Israel. The Antichrist comes from there. Final battle is Jerusalem, that the Mahdi or the 12th Imam must emerge in a time of chaos, because what brings him into the scene to bring about the victorious conquest of the West and its allies for Shia Islam is chaos in the region. So these are the type of things they've always wanted to foment and keep going. Nuclear ambitions were just a part of this. That goes back to 1982 when you had the invasion of Lebanon. We would say Israel entered Lebanon because of the problems there with the PLO, but they saw a need to enter to that point and start creating proxy states, non-states, but proxies. And so they sent their Iranian Revolutionary Guard to go in and train the Lebanese to be Shia-trained Party of God, which is what Hezbollah stands for. And that led to other proxies, you know, Hamas, Islamic Jihad, others all in the region, the Houthis, all of them being supported by Iran with the idea of this great change happening. Iran could not face

0: enemy like the United States, maybe not even Israel directly, but asymmetrically through different proxies all over the place, creating chaos, constantly causing problems, trying to overthrow within, all of these things are the way they felt they could manage this war. So I would say beginning in 1979 with the Shiaist ideology based upon the unrest feeling about the Western meddling in their affairs combined to bring about this ongoing conflict with the West. It's been kind of covert, but it's been there all along. And those who, you know, could observe these things could see how covertly they were working behind the scenes to bring about the destruction of Israel and America from the very beginning.
1: Hey, Randall, I'm interested to know the proxies, which we've known about now and especially have become more prevalent in the minds of the world, when, especially since October 7th with Hamas and Hezbollah, the Houthis, Islamic Jihad. I'm interested to know, not all of them would label themselves as Shiite Muslims. So it seems as though that at least when it comes to Israel's destruction, Iran is willing to work with even Sunnis for the common goal of eliminating Israel. Is that a proper statement?
0: Yeah, I mean, we've got to factor Iraq in here, too. Iraq is Sunni. Had an 8-year war between Iraq and Iran, but Iraq was also, in other words, what Saddam Hussein was backed by Iran in its attempt to try to bring, they said, a 6 million man army against Jerusalem or whatever it was. They were allies. They were enemies, but they were allies. You know, the enemy of my enemy is my friend, that idea. But we all know that if they weren't at war with Israel, they'd be at war with each other. But Israel is the common goal because it's seen as the one thing dividing the Ummah, the idea of a united Islam, whatever you want to call it. Islam felt like it dominated the Middle East at one point. It lost some of that dominance. Israel was considered an interference. It is something that divides the Islamic unity that's called for. So whatever cost, whatever alliance is necessary to excise it from the Middle East and recreate this pan-Islamic, you know, unity that they want is allowed. So that's why they'll back other parties other than those loyal to themselves for the greater cause.
1: You know, we're looking at what's going on today. And my question is, why was this the opportune moment for the United States and Israel? You know, something that I had heard, which was fascinating, is usually when Israel fights a war, it's done against an enemy. It's all done in Hebrew. But this is the first time that they fought a war in English using Zulu time, because they've been working for the very first time in direct connection with the United States. Why was this an opportune moment for the Trump administration and Benjamin Netanyahu to not just go after our nuclear sites, but to literally begin to enact regime change?
0: Well, I think you have the idea that no one wants a war of attrition in that region. It happened in Afghanistan, it's happened with the Russians, it's happened with so many. So the idea was when the attack happened on October 7th and Hamas was involved, it was a proxy of Iran, this was already part of a war that was started. Hamas, from one perspective, was overcome, but you still had Hezbollah. You still had the problem with Syria possibly rising. You had the Houthis, and you had Iran. Having snubbed America, having continued with the subterfuge of continuing to develop nuclear arsenals, not just rich in uranium, but actually creating long-range missiles that would reach Europe and the United States. All of this was a fear. And then when you enter into negotiations, I think they knew those would be unfruitful, but they did it for public opinion to say, we tried. But this is simply an extension of what Israel was already fighting. If you don't solve the problem now, you're just going to have it later.
1: Yeah.
0: And so now, United States did not say regime change was their goal, but Israel stated it was theirs. I think the United States wanted to just let Israel do the regime change. But that's a whole other problem, though. You can't just put in who's going to actually do that. If you put another Shah in, is he going to be a lawyer or going to have people overcome him? It'll be another revolution. There have been people who've said this won't work unless you divide up the country. The country has so many multi-ethnicities, you know, that have grievances with Iran, like the Kurds. You know, they've wanted a free Kurdistan, and they're there. And there's so many So why not let them divide up?

0: this huge territory and govern it independently and work on alliances with them. But you don't know. We don't know how that can be achieved short of, you know, boots on the ground, going in and actually taking over a country, or defections from within the Revolutionary Guard coming in and now with the former protesters joining in and having a successful coup. But for Israel to have the kind of peace and stability it is calling for, it has got to contain all of those insurgencies on its borders. It's got to take care of Hamas, Hezbollah, the Houthis, and Iran has to be contained. So what Netanyahu called an existential threat, he called Iran that from the beginning, because back when we knew they developed these nuclear facilities, and Israeli went and bombed them. I mean, they said, this is an existential threat. It's a threat for our survival. Cannot allow these kind of entities to exist with the ideology and chanting death to America, death to Israel, because we'll never be at peace. It'll be endless war.
1: Randall, I saw an Axios piece recently that made me laugh a bit, because it said that President Trump has an exit strategy for this war, but Israel is okay with living in the chaos. And I laughed at that because it almost seemed as though Israel living in the chaos was something that they're figuring out along the way, when in reality, Israel has always lived in the chaos, which is the reason why I believe you're right when they say they're going in for regime change, because that's really the only way to guarantee safety for the Israeli people.
0: Now, you ask why now? Well, it's only now. With the Trump administration and its close alliance with Israel, that this was possible. Other administrations distanced themselves from Israel, sided, tried to bring about peaceful diplomatic relationships that were always one-sided. And it hasn't been until Trump's second administration that he can take this side of Israel, despite public opinion, despite all of the rise in anti-Semitism, despite, you know, all the anti-war, everything, and just do what needed to be done. So I think he's committed. I don't think that the war is going to end, despite, you know, what we have right now at the time of this taping. We're talking about a 5-day ceasefire in order to have negotiations, but the end game has not been achieved. And even if Israel allows the United States to go in and get the enriched uranium and try to shut things down, it doesn't prevent someone else coming in and someone giving them a nuclear weapon. You don't have to develop their own. You know, China could do that. Russia could do that. Pakistan could do that. There's all kinds of people who could give them that. So something has to change from what it is now.
1: You mentioned the critics of this war, and I would even say the critics of Israel. There has been a rise of anti-Israel sentiment, not only on the progressive left, but also on the right as well, with voices like Tucker Carlson, Megyn Kelly, Candace Owens, Nick Fuentes, who has a big following with youth, who almost have not just disagree with maybe Israel's approach, but have a disdain for the country as well, which almost seems to bleed into levels of anti-Semitism, the hatred of the Jewish people. How would you speak to this, especially for those people who are wondering right now whether or not Israel is doing the right thing and America is doing the right thing in pushing back Iran?
0: Yeah, I mean, it's hard to tell people, you know, don't listen to certain voices who have been media personalities. Each of them have their own reason for doing what they're doing. There could have been a lot of latent anti-Semitism. I think there has been. If people look at the backgrounds, the marriages, the other things that have taken place with people. But across the country, the social justice has done a lot to move the previous generation to distance themselves from Israel. They look at this not for the reasons that exist. You know, war is wrong. Anybody who would initiate a war or have a war is an aggressor, or in this case, the oppressor, and all of the oppressed are the side we have to take. They're the underdog. They're the ones who should be. And this is this social justice. It's an emotional, irrational, in one sense, not looking at the facts, not looking at the history, simply looking at the way things are and the way they think people should be. So that's why the fact that America invaded, to this point, America has to be bad, has to be wrong. And you have people calling it wrong because America did that. Well, America is doing the right thing to put down the bad guys. Why is that wrong? Hesitating would be wrong. Not doing the right thing would be wrong.

0: you know, but they don't look at it that way. And how you can say, why is it a regime that just killed maybe up to 40,000 of its protesters in vicious and violent ways? Why would you support them for any cause? You know, there's as much as 1 million Christians in Iran that have been persecuted from the day they came to faith. And a lot of them are among those protesters that were silenced. But how can you not look at this as a country that is itself ignoring social justice, ignoring any kind of reasonable ethics that we know, and stand with it against your own country? But that's what's happening across the board. And it's same thing with anti-Semitism. What has Israel done? What have the Jewish people done? You know, if anybody ought to be supported throughout history, it should be them. They're the ones that have been the victim. But this is what's happening. So anyone who wants to try to deal with this has to get their information from reliable sources. Unfortunately, if you're going to a lot of sources, I mean, we have social media with TikTok, X, all the others. There are good voices out there, but there's also very dissenting voices. And it's going to be something that almost impossible to champion. You're just going to have to pray that they find the right voices. Friends of Israel is one of those voices that should be listened to. They just have to hear it.
1: Yeah, you know, it's interesting to me that many of these critics of Israel, which again blends into an elements of anti-Semitism, they target. It's as if the entire problem with the world is the state of Israel. This tiny country, the size of New Jersey, is the problem with everything happening globally in the world. And it becomes their platform in order to get more clicks, more likes, more attention. And I think it just feeds their platform that they have. It just seems as though criticizing Israel is what pays for those things now. And I'm hoping that that eventually ends soon. But that also in line kind of ends our conversation here with this last question. And I kind of save this for last because, you know, Randall, you and I, when we look at what's going on in the Middle East and in the world, we look at it through a biblical lens. We look at it through a biblical worldview. And one of the things I think that's been on a lot of people's mind, especially as we're talking about regime change and even the potential for the regime change to be more of a liberally minded leader like Reza Pahlavi, the exiled crown prince. If he comes in, he wants to make Israel an ally of future Iran. How do all of these pieces, and I know the dust hasn't settled yet, but when you're looking at Ezekiel 38 and Ezekiel 39, you're seeing this current Iran and Israel war going on. How do you see these events through the lens of Ezekiel's prophecy and maybe even beyond that as well?
0: Well, of course, it's hard to get any clear timetable or frame because we don't know how things are going. We have two clear anchor points in history, and that's scripture. One is that all of the nations of the earth will be gathered against Jerusalem to do battle. So we know that ultimately war is not going to end, and we know that from Ezekiel 38, that one of the allies of those who will invade Israel in the future will be Iran. So the war, though it may end to some degree and have some degree of peace and stability, that's the other part of the prophecy. Because Israel is, at least the term is at rest, or the term is living securely. The Hebrew term is betach, a term that means, in many cases, military security. Israel has the sense that they are secure. They have their own army. They can defend themselves. They have nuclear arsenal. They're formidable. That could be one sense of dependence and confidence. But it seems that they're invaded at a time when around them there is a sense of stability or peace. So they've always had enemies on every side, but this may be a unique time in history when that has stopped. And the events that are happening right now could lead to that. If we have Israel able to secure their boundaries and overthrow certain governments that have been bringing about this, at least for a time, they'll have that. Well, that may be exactly the time the scripture speaks about, because as we just talked about, we have almost a universal scale, this growing anti-Semitism and accusation of Israel, not just the Jewish people, but the Jewish state, so that it's become the point of resistance for everyone in the world. Those two things go together in Ezekiel 38, 39, an army that's going to attack and a time of relative peace. There's also the other factor in chapter 38, 11, and

12 dealing with to go to capture plunder. So there's some kind of assets that Israel develops or has that is strategically important. We don't know if the oil, Leviathan and Tamar and all these other things, or some other discovery or whatever, may be one of those things that draws Russia.

0: pieces coming together. And I appreciate what you said, going back to Zechariah chapter 14, that, well, really, in the end, all nations come against Israel. Dr. Randall Price, thank you so much for being with us. And we so appreciate you spending your time with us, sir.
1: Thank you, Chris. God bless.
2: Thank you so much for joining us for today's episode of the Friends of Israel Today. We're so glad that Dr. Randall Price could join us. Chris, where are we headed next week?
0: Well, Steve, when I was in seventh grade, I walked during an altar call and accepted the Lord as my Savior, and I did a prayer. Well, you know, sometimes we read the Lord's Prayer as something very personal to us, and it is from Matthew chapter 6, you know, our Father who art in heaven. But, you know, actually, I consider this Israel's altar call prayer, an opportunity for Israel to repent and to turn and to see exactly what God had promised them in restoration. So we're going to look at the Lord's Prayer, but we're going to put it in the context of Israel. That's going to be the next 3 weeks.
2: We're looking forward to that, Chris. And as mentioned, our web address is foiradio.org. 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That number is 888-343-6940. Today's program was engineered by Bob Beebe, edited by Jeremy Strong, who also composed and performs our theme music. Our executive producer is Lisa Small. Our associate producer is Sarah Fern. Our host and teacher is Chris Katulka. And I'm Steve Conover, executive director of the Friends of Israel. The Friends of Israel Today is a production of the Friends of Israel Gospel Ministry. Passion for God's word, compassion for God's chosen people.
0: This is Chris Katulka of the Friends of Israel Today radio program, and here's what's happening in the news. In a recent 60 Minutes interview, Israeli Prime Minister Benjamin Netanyahu took some personal responsibility for the security failures that allowed Hamas to launch its devastating October 7th attack. But see, he's saying he's not the one to take the fall alone. During a CBS interview, Netanyahu insists that blame runs across the entire political and military establishment and says the country should be focused on what happened since that day and not on what led up to it. Well, here's my take. It was President Harry Truman who kept a sign on his Oval Office desk that read, "The buck stops here." Netanyahu is no different than Truman or any other leader. The real test for Netanyahu will be in the voter box later this year when the Israeli people choose to rehire him or fire him. 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
3: 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Amen and amen. Hallelujah.
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5: Turn with me to Hebrews chapter 2. We're going to start and take a look at verses 2 and 3. I call this perfected under pressure. And I think one of the greatest examples is happens to be the life of Joseph, probably the closest to the example of the Lord Jesus Christ. We can't find a thing that Joseph did wrong. I'm sure he did because he was just human. Jesus Christ was the God-man. And as far as never sinning, Jesus Christ is the only one that we find that was born outside of sin and then never committed a sin and then went to the cross as perfected. So again, we come back to it that a great example from the Word of God would be the life of Joseph. And in the book of Hebrews, chapter 2, take a look at verses 2 and 3 with me. And by the way, if you're just joining us for the first time,

0: welcome. Glad to have you here today. And for those of you joining us a third, fourth, fifth time, thank you. For those who've been watching for long, long periods of time, thank you. And you know how this broadcast is growing? Oh, yeah, we advertise, things like that. But nothing takes the place of people just telling people. That's how Jesus' ministry grew. And his reputation went everywhere. People began to talk and invite. And Jesus didn't have television, didn't have radio, didn't have billboards. He just simply word of mouth. And this is how the broadcast is specifically mostly spreading. Some people have heard it by advertisements and things like that. Thank you for telling other people about the blessing this broadcast has been to you. Hebrews chapter 2, verses 2 and 3. If the word spoken by angels was steadfast, this was the Old Testament, this was the law that was given, and that was steadfast, and every transgression and disobedience received a just recompense of reward, how shall we escape if we neglect so great salvation, which at the first began to be spoken by the Lord, and then was confirmed to us by those, that's Peter, James, John, those who heard him. And so in this verse of scripture, probably the apostle Paul who wrote this was saying this, that we can neglect so great salvation. God has provided in the salvation message of the New Testament, these provisions, the fact that we get saved, we get the Holy Spirit comes to live in us, but also there is the aspect of Jesus Christ dying for us so that we can also have power in our daily life against the things that come against us. There's three things the New Testament tells us that causes persecution to come into our life. The world, that's the world system around us because it's under a curse, and that curse started with Adam, and that Adamic curse went throughout the entire earth. There's a curse in this earth. Next of all, our own flesh, and that also is part of the curse, and that's the nature of the flesh found inside our body. The Bible says that we have inside of us sin which dwells in our human body. The body of sin. And so this is where we have trouble too from our own natural flesh, and that is yet to be redeemed. But the third area is the world, the flesh, and the devil himself. There can actually come temptations to us from Satan, as he did with Jesus, approached him personally. We have demonic forces in this earth that come directly from Satan. But I want you to notice what's missing out of that, God himself. And so the three things that bring, again, persecutions, trials, and troubles into our life is the world system, our own flesh, and Satan himself. God is not the author of these things. We're told this in the opening of the book of James. Now, there are those who tell us, well, you know what I'm going through? God knows it's here, and God knows how to bring me out. No, what God has given you, the weapons to come out of it. Let's just come back to this, teaching your child about, you know, how to operate the things of this life. They come to a certain age, you've been telling them that the curb out in front of your house is the borderline. You do not go out past the curb. Don't walk out into the streets. Stay here where the area is green. This is our front yard. That's our backyard. It's fenced. Go beyond the fence. Don't go beyond. We give them boundaries in life. What happens if they walk over against that, walk out in the street, are hit by a car, end up in the hospital? We're going to see them. Can they look at the parents and say, you're the one that sent that car. You're the one that sent and had them run over me. No, we've told you how to get out of it. Here's the point of it. You can't point to your parents at that time. When we run into problems, it's either the world, the flesh, or the devil. It is not God. God has given us warnings about everything. Here's your boundaries. Here's where to go. All this. And listen, even though we're within the boundaries, problem can still come. But yet, here's the point. Once you take what God has told you and told you from Old Testament and New Testament on how to work your way through problems, he's simply telling you, I didn't send the problem, I'm sending the answer. In fact, I have an answer figured out before the problem ever came along. And whether it's the world, the flesh, or the devil, my answers will bring you out. And so once we understand that, we know that we like children. There's times we can either walk out in the road and get hit, or there's times when we can be in the yard and we didn't know it, but a snake bites us. I mean, we were doing what we were supposed to do, and problems still came along. We live in a world full of problems, but we also live in a world that's full of answers that come through the Word of God and the power of the Word of God. And notice what Paul says in this verse of scripture, that the things that God spoke to us, those disciples heard, and of which Jesus said, if they persecuted me, they're going to persecute you, but be of good cheer, I've overcome the world. In other words, persecutions, tests, and trials are part of the Christian life. And they can simply come against you because you are a Christian, because you do know Jesus and you do put your trust in him, and the world will come against you. Satan will come against you. Your own flesh keeps trying to pull you away from the things of God. But greater is he that's in me than he that's in the world, in Satan or in my flesh. That's the good news we have. So this verse is simply bringing out too that there are three aspects to our salvation. We have a past tense salvation. We were born again when we accepted Jesus as Lord and Savior. That's our salvation that takes us to heaven. We are in a present day situation of salvation in which we learn to walk day by day closer and closer to the perfect will of God. And though I'm making progress, I never will totally get there until I have a resurrection body. And then my future salvation is a resurrection body. So spirit, soul, and body. Spirit, I have been born again. Soul, I'm being renewed. My mind is being renewed daily by the promises of God to where one day the mind of Bob is replaced with the mind of Christ. And then my future salvation comes when I receive a resurrection body made in the image of the Lord Jesus Christ, and that will happen at the rapture of the church. And at that time, all Christians who have died from Pentecost until now will come back with Jesus, receive their resurrection body. Then Bob will join them. And you will too, if you're alive at the time of the rapture. We who are alive and remain shall be caught up together with them to meet the Lord in the clouds. This is what will happen to that future salvation. In the meantime, while we're here on earth, God has provided answers to bring us through every situation. I'm going to give you another example. Suppose that you want to go into the military. The military tells you if you will follow these guidelines, that these guidelines will keep you alive. First of all, we want you to know that your weapons are greater than the weapons of the enemy. I don't care what they tell you on TV. I don't care what you hear by rumor. Is that, you know, this country or that country we're going against have a better weapon system. The United States has the best weapons in the entire world, and you are now learning to use it. Learn to use your weapons, and we're going to train you and train you and train you on how to use them. Then we're going to train you on how to crawl through a certain space, and if bullets are flying over your head. So we go through all these different areas, and we practice, practice, practice, and then finally, after a number of times, they simply tell you, if you'll follow these guidelines, you will not be shot and you will be able to kill the enemy. You know what that is? That's not saying the United States government is the one who invented the enemy. No, the enemy is out there. We invented this military to fight against them, and our weapons are superior. To simply tell you as a Christian is that you're going to face problems and tests and trials. And oh, by the way, God is sending those tests and trials your way. That's like telling a person joining the military, no, it the enemy that's out there, the communists that are out there, the others attacking our country, God put them out there, or our nation actually put them out there. We create the enemy, then we create you to go fight the enemy. No, that's not it. There is an enemy out there because there's evil in this earth, and there are people trying to conquer good people and put them into slavery. And we see this today with different governments around the world. But what we have in our country is freedom, and that freedom has caused us to have the finest military, the finest airplanes, the finest fighter planes, the finest of weapons to come against the enemy and win. This is God. This is our nation's plan, but it's also God's plan. The weapons of our warfare, and they're listed in Ephesians chapter 6, are mighty through God to the pulling down of the strongholds. But God didn't invent the strongholds. Satan, the flesh, and the world system out there are the ones who created those strongholds, but God has given us greater power against it. We serve the God and the Lord Jesus Christ, who is the head of the military from heaven. Jesus Christ is the head, lead one over them, and the forces of God and the angels of heaven come to fight on his behalf. It comes back to this, basically. The world is evil. It happened when Satan got through to Adam and Eve. They sinned, turned the curse over in the world. Galatians chapter 1, verses 3 and 4 says this, "Grace be to you and peace from God the Father and the Lord Jesus Christ, who gave himself in exchange for our sins, that he might deliver us from this present evil world." I want you to notice he died on the cross not to force you to be saved, but he might deliver you. And that might means you have a choice in this, that he might deliver us from this present evil world. Underline the word present. It will not be evil forever, but it is evil right now. There's going to come a time when Jesus is going to come back, rid the world of Satan, rid the world of demons, rid the world of the curse. All unbelievers, all religion will be cast off the face of the earth. all demonic forces, fallen angels, and then finally, last of all, even the curse will be removed from the earth, and Jesus Christ will sit on the throne in Jerusalem and rule for 1,000 years. And then after that, that's only the introduction. After that comes eternal reign from the city of Jerusalem. He will rule. And so it says he will, that he might deliver us from this present evil world. Right now, even deliverance in this present evil world can come and will come if we'll let it. So he might deliver us from this present evil world. First of all, he might deliver us from sin itself and from Satan's power. That's the new birth. But after that, he also has given us promises that he might deliver us in this life we're living from this present evil world system, according to the will of God and our Father. We are not taken out, but we are left in the world that is under a curse. If God's plan was just to get us saved, then he would take us into heaven immediately. But God has left us here for a reason. That is to be salt and light in this earth. In this evil world, we are salt. He simply asks us, stay spiritual, don't get carnal, because if you do, then the salt will lose its savor. My effectiveness in this world will be challenged. 1 John chapter 5 and verse 19 says, the whole world lies in wickedness. God didn't create the wickedness. He created the answer for the wickedness. And the moment that Adam and Eve failed, God even told them and Satan what the answer was going to be. It will come from the seed of the woman. The virgin birth is going to introduce the Messiah that will come into this world and deliver us.
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0: Paul told us in Philippians chapter 1, verses 3 through 5, I thank my God at every remembrance of you, always in every prayer of mine, making requests for you, all with joy for your partnership in the gospel from the first day until now. The theme of the book of Philippians is partnership. I know joy is mentioned quite often, but the partnership is the real issue. The only church that made itself a partner with Paul, in fact, he mentioned them 3 times for their faithfulness to give into his ministry. Paul saw the gospel and the teaching of the Word of God as a team effort. I do too. I pray for my givers, my partners, my fellow ministers of the Word of God. Many of you have been with me since the beginning. Others have joined me through the years. I would love for you to join me and all my partners to become a team member as I travel and as I teach. 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

0: Welcome to the Voice of One Witness radio broadcast hosted by Billy Brim Ministries. 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
1: Hallelujah. Gary said, while I was with Jesus, this is from his book, and we have his book back there. He showed me the earth. It was like I was looking at the pictures, the astronauts sin. The earth was encircled by three rings, you said. The lower ring was earth atmosphere with demons. And then he saw the mid heavens where this warlike higher spirits go, the warrior. Mm-hmm. And then, of course, the heaven of heavens, glory be to God. So what God's using us to do right now is to make some differences in those demonic activity. Thank you, Brother Gary.
2: Thank you.
1: Bless the Lord. Hallelujah. You will want to get his book. Lots of people are going to heaven, and lots of them are coming back with this story. And one of them was just a little four-year-old boy who witnessed and saw this happen. Shelley and I went to Israel, and there was on the particular trip we went, they asked us to go during wartime. They took a representative from each state, so we got to go from Missouri. And the one who went from Nebraska was Todd Burpo, who wrote this book about his little boy, Colton Burpo. He's a fine pastor and a fine man. When this little four-year-old guy went to heaven, he liked superheroes. I think he liked Spider-Man. And he would always carry around a sword stuck in his little shorts or his jeans or whatever. And so one night after he got back home, they were watching. They had popcorn. They were all sitting down on the floor and with his family, and they were watching the Chronicles of Narnia, something like that. And so when it was over, they were so excited. And Colton's giddy excitement vanished as quickly as if an invisible hand had wiped his smile off with an eraser. He drew himself up to his full height and looked down at Sonia, his mother, who was sitting on the floor. And here's what she had said. Well, I guess that's one thing you don't like about heaven. No swords up there. His smile vanished. There are two swords in heaven, he said. Surprised at his intensity, Sonia shot me a sideways glance, then kind of drew her head back and smiled at Colton. Okay, why do they need swords in heaven? Mom, Satan's not in hell yet, Colton said, almost scolding. The angels carry swords so they can keep Satan out of heaven. He's not in hell. Jesus said when he was on the earth in Revelation chapter 2 that his throne, his seat of Satan was over Pergamos. And I've seen about that throne and seat of Satan, which is in these heavens, he's going to hell. You can read about it in Isaiah 14, but he's not there yet. Right now, he's in these heavens, these mid-heavens, and he has his headquarters, and he's moved it from time to time. Sometimes it's been over Berlin during wars. Sometimes it's been over Moscow. And it will go over Brussels, and it will go over Jerusalem. He will sit there in the temple, and he will make himself out to be the God of the earth. He's the God of the heavens right now. So that area is there. Now I want to go back to, if I get these books out of order, no telling what would happen to me. Bless the Lord. So I made myself some notes. I'm going to read to you from page 12 here in Macmillan's book again. It is necessary to state here what is commonly understood by those who carefully study the word, that the kingdoms of this world are under the control and leadership of satanic principalities. What do you think about that Middle East over there? Other places. The great head of these is called by the Lord Jesus the Prince of this world. He is still at large, although a rebel, Satan, against the Most High, and now under judgment of dispossession, he is still at large. And as the masses of mankind are also rebels, he maintains over them an unquestioned, because unsuspected, rule. Their eyes have been blinded to his dominance. The seats of authority of these rebellious spiritual rulers are also in the heavenlies. From there, they have dominated the human race since its fall. And there they will remain until the divine purpose of the ages is complete. This morning when Chip talked about the plan, And he talked about being a coach at the University of Arkansas and how he was trying to get the plan over to the players, and the players got diverted. It'd be worth your getting that tape this morning. It was so good. God has a plan. And he calls that plan the purpose of the ages. That means before the first age began, and there are age after age after age after age, and the Bible says there are ages and ages piling up on themselves in the future. But before the very first one, he had a plan. And he calls it the purpose of the ages. The God of this whole earth, he writes, does not propose to tolerate forever this rebellion against his righteousness. In fact, he has said, every knee shall bow and every tongue confess to him. But before this can be accomplished, the instigators of human rebellion must be cast down. And they're coming to naught, the Bible says. In this regard, the divine method is clear. The powers of the air are allowed to retain their seats only until Adam ceases up. For God has redeemed a people, dun, da, da, dun, the body of Christ, and purified them. And he has introduced them right now, potentially, into the heavenlies. When they have approved themselves, they will in actuality, and this is what I believe, we will take the place of the seats of those powers of the air, the church of the living God. This purpose, present and future, is very definitely stated in Ephesians chapter 3, verses 9 through 11. Let's read that. Ephesians chapter 3. Oh, I'm telling you, you meditate these things and you see what we're in and you see where we're going. Oh, do you have shouting ground all the day? That's why I go, Brother Copeland said, I can't listen to your tapes when I'm going to bed at night. Now, Paul had the plan. Look what he says in verse 8 of chapter 3. Unto me, who am less... Took him 17 years to get this plan. Galatians, the first part, tells you 17 years it took him. Unto me, Paul wrote, who am less than the least of all saints, is this grace given, that I should preach among the Gentiles the unsearchable riches of Christ, and to make all men see what is the fellowship of the mystery, which from the beginning of the world has been hid in God, who created all things by Jesus Christ, to the intent... That means this is the plan. To the intent, God said to Brother Hagin, plans, purpose, pursuit. This is the purpose. This is my intent. This is my plan. This is what I, if you read the first part of Ephesians, this is what I'm taking you up there right now, introducing you there. Here's my purpose. Here's my intent. To the intent that now, say now. Unto the principalities and powers in the heavenly places might be known. And really the Greek here is through the church, not by. Through the church, the manifold wisdom of God, according to the eternal purpose, which he purposed in Christ Jesus our Lord. The eternal purpose is a translation, some other translations say, purpose of the ages. He knew that's what it was. The purpose of the ages, and it's been from the beginning, even before Satan fell, even before man fell, God said, I'm going to raise up a people, and that people is going to reveal my manifold wisdom unto those principalities and powers while they're living on the earth and then in the future.
2: Amen. Amen.
1: Right now, you are to be revealing the manifest powers and many faceted sides of God, the Creator. And it's His will for you to do it right now. And those demonic spirits that have been cutting off heads, I don't know of a town that's had 3 beheadings in America. Don't tell me it's not Satan. But if I were you, I wouldn't let another one happen. Because you discovered who you are. And that you are seated at the right hand of the Father. And that you are looking down on them. And you say, cease and desist in your maneuvers. You have authority. You're given authority.
2: Yes.
1: Over your house. Over your church. Yes. Over your neighborhood. Over your school. The Columbine shootings. You remember those? That was really the first school shooting. And when it happened, there were two young boys in trench coats. And they went into the Columbine High School. This was in Colorado. And they shot it up. And I've forgotten how many people they killed. Quite a number of people. But they had bombs planted everywhere, which didn't go off, which could have killed a lot more. Well, Diane Sawyer on 2020 did an interview of the mother of one of those young men. Did any of you see that?
3: Yeah.
1: Raise your hand if you saw that. Wasn't that heart-wrenching? And you could see that that woman had suffered every day since. And she tries to do good. She can't get over it. And she didn't know anything that was going on. She was respecting her son's privacy. And they had journals. And they had everything that was revealing these two boys what they were doing. And they asked, Diane Sawyer asked the mother, do you believe there is evil? And the mother thought. And she said, no. And then they ask an FBI expert, a woman, who is an expert on these shootings, school shootings particularly. And they said to her, Diane Sawyer asked her, do you believe there is evil? And she said, oh, that's a spiritual term. I stay away from it. Now listen, folks, that's like refusing to mention extreme Islamic terrorists. It's a spirit that won't even, it tries to get you, don't even admit there's evil. How are they going to do anything about it if they don't even know it's there? Who knows it's there? You know it's there. God told you it's there. He's even sent witnesses to come back that have seen it.
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7: Hi, I'm Pastor Keith Manley with today's reflection of grace. Did you know that gratitude can shift your entire perspective? In 1 Thessalonians chapter 5 and verse 18, God says, "Give thanks in all circumstances, for this is God's will for you in Christ Jesus." You see, gratitude isn't about ignoring hardships. It's about seeing God's goodness despite them. Gratitude is more than just saying thank you for the blessings we receive. It's an attitude of the heart that acknowledges God's goodness in every season of life. When life is going well, gratitude flows easily. But when we face trials, loss, or uncertainty, finding reasons to give thanks can sometimes feel impossible. Yet it's often in those difficult moments that gratitude becomes a powerful act of faith. Let gratitude change your perspective. And that's today's Reflection of Grace.
3: Chapter 18. Through desire, a man, having separated himself, seeketh and intermeddleth with all wisdom. A fool hath no delight in understanding, but that his heart may discover itself. When the wicked cometh, then cometh also contempt, and with ignominy reproach. The words of a man's mouth are as deep waters, and the wellspring of wisdom as a flowing brook. It is not good to accept the person of the wicked, to overthrow the righteous in judgment. A fool's lips enter into contention, and his mouth calleth for strokes. A fool's mouth is his destruction, and his lips are the snare of his soul. The words of a talebearer are as wounds, and they go down into the innermost parts of the belly. He also that is slothful in his work is brother to him that is a great waster. The name of the Lord is a strong tower. The righteous runneth into it and is safe. The rich man's wealth is his strong city, and as an high wall in his own conceit. Before destruction, the heart of man is haughty, and before honor is humility. He that answereth a matter before he heareth it, it is folly and shame unto him. The spirit of a man will sustain his infirmity, but a wounded spirit who can bear? The heart of the prudent getteth knowledge, and the ear of the wise seeketh knowledge. A man's gift maketh room for him, and bringeth him before great men. He that is first in his own cause seemeth just, but his neighbor cometh and searcheth him. The lot causeth contentions to cease, and parteth between the mighty. A brother offended is harder to be won than a strong city, and their contentions are like the bars of a castle. A man's belly shall be satisfied with the fruit of his mouth, and with the increase of his lips shall he be filled. Death and life are in the power of the tongue, and they that love it shall eat the fruit thereof. Whoso findeth a wife findeth.
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8: 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All programs are available on audio tape, videotape, and in printed form. At the end of the program, there will be an address where you can contact the ministry. And now, here's Les Feldick with today's lesson.
9: Again, we want to thank you for your prayers more than anything, but also for your letters and your financial help. Naturally, we can't do this without... You know, when we first... I got to tell things like that. This, I think, is what makes our program. You know, when we first came up here to talk to these station people, they're the ones that called. They wanted us to make a program. So we came up here and had a breakfast meeting with them and found out it was going to cost us like $2,000 a month for one program a week and the production and everything. Iris doesn't say anything until we get to the car, and she said, "Les, I thought they paid us." Well, you know, I imagine a lot of people think that, because where do these Hollywood people get all their bucks? Well, you know, from what they do. And so it was a logical response, because we didn't know anything about TV. You know, we were, as I always tell people, we were as ignorant as a clod of dirt when it came to television. But anyway, here we are, and we have to pay for TV time. The television people don't pay us a dime. Okay, we're going to keep on the dispensational view, and we're going to come back to these mysteries in our next taping. But for this next half hour, at least the first part of it, we're going to start at 1 Corinthians chapter 4. 1 Corinthians chapter 4, verse 1. A little different approach. 1 Corinthians chapter 4, verse 1. Now, Paul is writing to the believers at Corinth, who were not exactly the most spiritual of all his people. And so he says, let a man so account of us as of the ministers, see, there's that word again, as ministers of Christ and stewards of the mysteries of God. What's a steward? Well, let's look scripturally. Go back to Genesis chapter 15. Abraham. Genesis chapter 15. Let's go first, keep your hand in 15. Go back to chapter 12 again, Abrahamic covenant, just for a second, so that you'll know what Abraham is, or Abram, I think, is still, yeah, it's still Abram, and what he's up against. Genesis chapter 12, verse 2. And I will make of thee a great nation. Now, that's as far as we have to go to get my point. What would Abraham have to have if a nation is going to come from him? Children. How many does he have? None. See? All right, and so here he's just almost befuddled with the idea, how can people come from me, and even if it's my own wife, Sarai, when we don't have a child? And it was plaguing him, see? All right, now then, you come over to chapter 15, still in Genesis, and still no child, and still the promises keep ringing in his ear. All right, so chapter 15, verse 1, after these things, the word of the Lord came unto Abram in a vision, saying, fear not, Abram, I am thy shield and thy exceeding great reward. Now, verse 2. Now, don't forget the fact that Abram is 90 and Sarah is 80, and they still won't have a child until he's 100 and she's 90. But nevertheless, they're up past already childbearing age. Now, Abram said, Lord God, what wilt thou give me, seeing I go childless, and the steward of my house is this Eliezer of Damascus? What do you mean? What's a steward? A manager, see, an overseer, an administrator. Now, we know Abram had tremendous wealth. He had men servants and women servants. He had cattle and sheep and goats, and he couldn't run it all himself. And so he had this steward, this overseer, this manager, Eliezer of Damascus. All right, now come back to 1 Corinthians 4, and maybe this verse will mean a little more to you. Let a man so account of us as of the ministers of Christ and stewards, managers, overseers, promoters, all the things that made an operation go. That's what we are to be, but not of a business, not of a farm and ranch operation, but of what? The mysteries. See? So every one of us as believers are stewards of this body of truth. It's up to us to get it out in front of people every opportunity that we get in one place or another. You don't have to use all of them at once, but let people know, hey, this is where it's at. And you won't find that back in the four Gospels. You won't find this back in the Old Testament. You won't find it in the book of Revelation. You find it only between Romans and Philemon, see? And that's why I'm constantly stressing, study Paul's epistles. Now, you don't throw the rest of your Bible away. You know I don't teach that. I just used it. Man alive, I love to use Genesis. I love to use the prophets. But I'm not going to take people back there to show them how to be saved. I'm not going to take them back there to show them how to live the Christian life in 2000, wherever we are. But we are to be stewards of these basic premises that we are calling now the mysteries of Christ and of God and so forth. All right, let's just read on here a little bit. Verse 2, moreover, It is required in stewards, overseers, or managers, that a man be found what? Faithful. Now, I imagine everyone in this room has known of someone who has been a victim of embezzlement or of a poor manager. I know I've known several in my lifetime who just simply got taken to the cleaners by an embezzler. I think of another fellow who had managers of his operation and they stole him blind till he almost went broke. Well, you see, it's the same thing in the spiritual. If we are going to keep all this to ourselves and never pass it on, are we going to enhance the body of Christ? No, we've got to share it. Now, that, like I said, you don't have to know all seven of these and pass them out at one time. But be ready. Be ready to share these things that most of Christendom knows nothing of. They don't hear it. They don't hear it. Because most of Christendom ignores Paul. That's the basic problem. But this is where we ought to understand that as believers in this age of grace, we are stewards, we are household managers of this body of truth that we call the dispensation of the grace of God. All right? I hardly know where to go first because there's so much to cover and I don't want to get it all mixed up. But let me just continue on here in 1 Corinthians 4. And some of these verses disturb people. Well, I can't help that because it's what the book says. Come on over with me now in this same chapter, 1 Corinthians 4, and go to verse 16. And remember, what's the basic instruction at the beginning of the chapter? Be stewards. As ministers of Christ, be stewards of these mysteries of God. Now, how are we going to be a good steward? Well, we have to be taught. You don't just automatically come in and run somebody's business without some training. So where do we get our training? All right, 1 Corinthians 4, verse 16. And like I said, people don't like this. Can't help that. Wherefore, Paul says, by inspiration of the Holy Spirit, not by Paul's own idea, but he says, wherefore I beseech you, be you followers. Now, most people think it should say Jesus, but it doesn't. It says followers of whom? Me, Paul. See? Now, don't worry. I'm coming to the right point. Just go to 1 Corinthians chapter 11. Now, verse 1. Now, this will set your mind at ease. 1 Corinthians chapter 11, verse 1. Oh, got it? Be ye followers of me, but don't leave the rest of the verse out, even as I also a follower of Christ. You see that? Now see, this apostle had direct communion with the Christ in glory. He had direct fellowship in more areas than one. In fact, let me just give you an example. I got to back everything up with Scripture. I can't help it. Come back with me to the book of Acts. Chapter 22. This is even beside his experience on the road to Damascus. This is years later. So I know that the man was in fellowship with the ascended Lord. Acts 22, come in at verse 17. Now he's been out amongst the Gentiles. He's been establishing these little congregations, and now he's back in Jerusalem because he always had a heart for his fellow Jews. And he would bring back offerings to take care of the poor Jews in Jerusalem. And so here's one of his instances where he has come back to Jerusalem from his Gentile travels. Acts 22, verse 17, and it came to pass that when I was come again to Jerusalem, see, this wasn't the first time. When I'd come again to Jerusalem, even while I prayed in the temple, I was in a trance. He had a vision. And I saw him, the Lord Jesus himself, And I saw him saying unto me, Make haste and get thee quickly out of Jerusalem, for they, the Jews, will not receive thy testimony concerning me. See? All right, then he actually argues with the Lord. And I said, Lord, they know that I imprisoned and beat in every synagogue them that believed on thee. And when the blood of thy martyr Stephen was shed, I also was standing by, consenting unto his death, and I kept or I held the raiment of them that killed him. And he, the Lord Jesus, said unto me, Depart. Depart what? Jerusalem. Get out. See? Depart, for I will send thee far hence to the Gentiles. That's where his ministry was. Not in Jerusalem, but out into the Gentile world. So we know that he had constant communion with the Lord Jesus Christ himself. All right, let's go over a little further to Philippians. Galatians, Ephesians, Philippians. Chapter 3, verse 17, honey. Philippians chapter 3, verse 17. See, now here's three distinct instructions of who we are to follow. And most of Christendom gets all upset and says, I'm not going to follow some man, I'm going to follow Jesus. Well, listen. God gave to this man this place of apostleship. Christ himself designated as the apostle of the Gentile. And as this man follows Christ, we are to follow him. And here's the third one now in just these few references. Philippians chapter 3, verse 17. Brethren, be ye followers together of me, and mark them who walk so as you have us for an example. Now, how did Paul walk? Above reproach. You cannot find one word of Scripture that anybody ever had anything to malign the apostle's Christian walk, if we want to call it that. Never. He was above reproach and suffered for it for 20-some years. And so when I maintain that as our apostle, this is where we spend our time, are in his letters, because it is. It's God's letter to us as Gentiles, and it's through his letters that we not only find salvation, but the Christian walk. In fact, let's just go to Titus a minute. Keep on going, Philippians through the Thessalonians, Timothy, and then we'll come to Titus. Chapter 2. Now, who in the world can argue against these kind of admonitions? Titus, chapter 2, did I give you the verse, honey? Verse 11.

chapter 2. Now, who in the world can argue against these kind of admonitions? Titus chapter 2, did I give you the verse, honey? Verse 11. Titus chapter 2, verse 11. For the grace of God. See, Paul is always on that grace thing. We're saved by grace, we're kept by grace, and we look forward to whatever eternity is coming by grace. We don't deserve any of it. All right, so the grace of God that bringeth salvation has appeared to all men. No one is going to be able to say, but I never had a chance. Now, I just told my class the other night here in Oklahoma, don't ask me to explain that. I can't. But there are three scripture references that maintain that every human being has had an opportunity. Now I'm getting looks of consternation. I have to stop right there. Come back with me to John's Gospel, because I don't like to say things like that and then leave it hanging by a cotton thread. Go back to John's Gospel. Chapter 1. John's Gospel. Chapter 1. I might as well, in order to make it clear as clear can make it, we'll start at verse 6. John's Gospel, chapter 1, verse 6. And we're dealing with John the Baptist. There was a man sent from God whose name was John. The same came for a witness, to bear witness of the light. Now that's capitalized, so it's a reference to Jesus Christ of Nazareth. All right, he came to bear witness of the light that all men through him might believe. How many? All. See? All right. He was not that light, speaking of John, but was sent to bear witness of that light. Now verse 9. My, this blows me away. I can't explain it. I have to just leave it where it sits, and you can do the same thing. That was the true light, Jesus of Nazareth in his earthly ministry. That was the true light which lighteth every man that cometh into the world. How many? Every last one. The Aborigines in the middle of Australia? Yes. The pagans, wherever they may be in the world? Yes. Nobody is going to come before the great white throne and say, but God, I never had a chance. You know why? Scripture. Now come over with me to Romans, and then we'll go back to Titus. I'm not through there. Romans chapter 1. Romans chapter 1. Let's start at verse 18. Romans chapter 1, beginning at verse 18. For the wrath of God, not the love of God, the wrath of God is revealed from heaven against all ungodliness and unrighteousness of men who hold truth in unrighteousness, because that which may be known of God is manifested in them. In other words, God just puts it in the spotlight, and there it is. No argument. For God hath showed it unto them. Shown what? Their unrighteousness, their wickedness. See? Now verse 20. For the invisible things of him from the creation of the world are clearly seen, being understood by the things that are made, even his eternal power and Godhead, in other words, who he is, so that they, the unsaved multitudes, are what? Without excuse. Now just let that soak in. Every human being is somehow or other enlightened enough that they could cash in and have salvation, but they refuse to. And so when they come before the great white throne, they are not going to have one word of argument, because they're going to know that I'm here with

without an excuse. Now, that's one of the quirks of Scripture. Like I said, I can't answer it, so we'll just wait till we get there. But it's a fact that Christ died for every human being that has ever lived. You know, I get a lot of things in the mail. And I had an interesting one. And if the lady is watching me in a few weeks, so be it, because I wrote back to her exactly what I'm saying now. And a good friend of hers had given her the previous Sunday's church bulletin, in which the pastor had an article that, you know, I could agree with. I had no problem. But this lady was all shook up. And she wrote across the bottom, she said, "Les, I don't think I can agree with this." And what the pastor was pointing out was how that Christ suffered so horrendously for the sin of the world. And she didn't think she could agree with it, so this is what I wrote back. By the time the program reaches her, she'll have already read my letter. I said, "My dear lady, now you're talking like these Jesus seminar liberals, who the last comment I read from one of them was, how in the world could any father cause his son to go through what Jesus went through?" And that's how they ridicule it. How would anybody with any common sense make their son suffer like that? And so I said, "You sound like some of these Jesus seminars." I said, "Listen, the whole idea of his suffering was that he was taking the sin debt for the whole human race. Not just a few thousand or a few million Jews, but for the whole human race." And then I gave her an example that we had experienced in Israel one day, and that goes back quite a few years, and we were still able to go into the Dome of the Rock. The Muslim, they don't like to call it a mosque, it's a shrine. But in those days, we could still take off our shoes and we could go in. And so inside the Dome of the Rock is this huge rock where supposedly Abraham offered Isaac. And it's got a retaining fence around it. So anyhow, the guide had our little small group of us right there at the high point of the rock. And he was explaining how that some of the Jews feel that that was the exact place of the ark at which they slaughtered all the animals. And the unique thing was that as that animal blood would go right down into a cavern and it would go out into the River Kidron. And so our little Jewish guide was expressing the same kind of thought. He says, "You know, folks," he said, "I just cannot believe that God would require people to kill these innocent lambs." And he said, "Many times that lamb was even the household pet." And I stopped him right there. And I said, "Now, wait a minute. Don't you understand? The reason God set up that sacrificial system, and yes, that made it all the more impact if it was the household pet, that Jew's sin is what caused that animal to die. He had to see the horribleness of his own sin." Well, it's the same way with the cross, see? We have to understand that when Christ suffered and died, he does it because of our sin. And sin in the eyes of God is awful. We've lost it, see? All right, so this is what we have to understand, that God wasn't being unfair to his son. He wasn't being morbid. He was doing what had to be done. Someone had to suffer and die for the sins of mankind. And who could do it but God himself? See, that's why he had to be God. All right, now then, that was all free for nothing. Come

0: The grace of God teaches you and I as a believer, as a child of God, as a joint heir with Christ, remember. All right, and it is teaching us that denying ungodliness and worldly lusts or desires.
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4: I seemed to live a life of privilege. As an only child, my parents nurtured and spoiled me. We went on vacations together, and they bought me anything I asked for. But when my father started working every day and drinking when he came home, our family began to crumble. Money couldn't substitute for my father's absence, and I started to rebel. I dated an older boy and started drinking. A few years down the road, my boyfriend dumped me, and I was left with no emotional support. I suffered from anxiety, which gave me insomnia and stomach pains. When I saw a therapist for help, she prescribed medication that only made my problems worse. I became addicted to pills, yet my anxiety continued. Pursuing higher education helped me find a high-paying job, but I still felt like something was missing from my life. One night, I stood looking out the window of my high-rise apartment and considered jumping to my death. But something stopped me from jumping. I didn't think I believed in God, but I found myself calling to Him in desperation. In that moment, He took away my urge to jump and led me to seek help. The next day at work, I spoke to a Christian colleague who talked me through the path to salvation. After accepting Christ as my Savior, I felt Him transform my life and free me from my feelings of fear. If the Son, therefore, shall make you free, ye shall be free indeed.
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7: 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I'm going to be playing one of the new programs that we've made entitled Through the Bible with Andrew Womack. And I'm teaching verse by verse through every verse in the Bible. I think this is awesome. And we wanted to share it with you. So here's a little sample of Through the Bible.
8: So we now come to Genesis chapter 2, verse 1 says, "Thus the heavens and the earth were finished, and all of the host of them." You know, the word for finished here, it's something like kalah. I can barely speak English, much less Hebrew or

or Greek, but it's anyway, this word literally means to be finished, perished, transitive, to complete, prepare, consume. This is really significant, the word that is used, because it says the heavens and the earth were finished and all of the host of them. That means that he hasn't done anything else about creation since the first 6 days of creation. And I emphasize this a little bit in Genesis chapter 1 when we were talking about that, when he said, let the earth bring forth trees and grass whose seed is in itself. The way he spoke it into existence, he didn't just create a tree or grass that when they died, they would just be gone. No, there was seed in itself. So he created creation with the ability to procreate. Now, that is really significant. And you can see it right here because it says it was finished. God has never done anything else about creation since the first 6 days. He has not had to create a new cow. He hadn't had to create a new tree, a new plant. Did you know we eat all of these animals, but he doesn't have to get up in the morning and say, let there be a million new cows to replace all of the ones that were taken. He gave the creation the ability to procreate. And this is super important because in the very next verse, in verse 2, it says, and on the seventh day, God ended his work which he had made, and he rested on the seventh day from all of his work which he had made. Now, this is super important. And there is an entire chapter in the Bible, Hebrews chapter 4, that is devoted to this very thing. And it quotes this verse, and it is talking about the Sabbath rest that God has. This is also what the Sabbath was all about. The Sabbath was a picture. It says in Colossians chapter 2, verse 17, it lists five things in verse 16, and one of those was the Sabbath, and it says these were shadows of things which were to come. Did you know a shadow is not the real thing? Now, a shadow has some benefit to it. You know, if there was a corner of a building right here and you were over on the other side of this building and you couldn't see me, but if there was a light that was casting a shadow and you could see my shadow, did you know that shadow gives you information about me? It would tell you whether I'm standing still, whether I'm walking towards you, whether I'm walking away, whether I was carrying something. You could gain a lot of information from a shadow if you can't see me. But if I walk around the corner of the building and if I'm in plain sight and if you reach down to try and shake hands with my shadow, we would think something's wrong with you because that shadow isn't me. It may give some information about me, but once I'm in view, why would you talk to my shadow, try and shake hands with the shadow? It says specifically that the Sabbath was a shadow of something that was to come. You know what it shadowed? Right here. Jesus took a Sabbath where he had done everything, and he did it so completely that he rested, not because he was tired. You know, it's not like if he had created one more tree, if he had created one more moon, one more star, he would have just passed out from being tired. No, he didn't rest in the sense that he was worn out. He rested because it was so complete, it was so finished, that there was nothing left to do. Boy, that's powerful. And again, I don't think that we meditate on these things enough. We take a lot for granted. But the Lord puts so much thought into creation. You know, it says in Genesis 1:1, in the beginning, God created the heavens and the earth. But God didn't have a beginning. There isn't any start to God. And so he's been around forever. The earth has only been around somewhere between 6,000 and 7,000 years since the fall of Adam. I don't know how much, you know, because he's God, maybe he could just think on such a level that it didn't take very long for him to come up with all this complexity that we've got. That's possible. But it's also possible that he put eons, I mean eons of time, into thinking out every single detail. You know, I was watching a sunrise just the other day and thinking about it. It's God that created these laws that our atmosphere separates the different colors that are in light, and you can see that reflected in a sunrise or in a sunset. It's God that created, you know, how nearly everything on the earth is water. Can dissolve in water. That didn't just happen. God thought through all of these things. God thought through every detail. Every time I watch one of these shows, it shows you all of these things that
nobody's ever thought about before.

God thought about all of this stuff. He put so much effort into it that when he got through, it wasn't that he was tired. It was so complete. It was so perfect that if he added anything to it, well, you couldn't add anything to it because it was perfect. You know, it's like when an artist gets through painting and he puts his brush down and he rests from his painting. It's not because he's worn out because that paintbrush is so heavy. It's because he's completed it. If he puts one more brush stroke in there, he's going to ruin the whole thing. Or it's like a lawyer who rests their case, says, I rest my case. Not because they, ran out of things to say. It's just they're complete. They've done everything. There's nothing else. It's not that they're worn out and I've got to rest. This is the way when God rested on the seventh day, it was because creation was so perfect, so complete, that there was nothing else to do. And man was created at the very end of the sixth day and immediately entered into this rest where God had already done everything. And now all he had to do was just reach out and take a banana or something, peel it and eat it. He didn't have to pray for it. He didn't have to go plant it. He didn't have to cultivate it. Everything was already made for him. Did you know in the new creation, and this is what Hebrews chapter 4 is talking about, that there remains a rest for the people of God. And when we get born again, we enter into something similar to where God anticipated everything you would ever need. You will never need a healing. You will never need finances. You'll never need wisdom. You'll never need anything that God hadn't already put on the inside of you. You aren't trying to be healed. By His stripes you were healed, 1 Peter 2:24. You're drawing out what has already been placed on the inside of you. Adam didn't have to sit there and worry about what am I going to eat tomorrow. God had already created enough food. Did you know He's never created any more food? So all of the food that is available in the world today, did you know it was available when there was only two people on this planet? Of course, there were animals that ate it and things like that. But I mean, God's never created more food. There's not more trees today unless people take it and plant it and do things like that. But God created a superabundance. There was enough oxygen that right now we have over 8 billion people on the planet. Did you know back when there was only 2 people on this planet, God had created all of that. He's never created more oxygen. God's anticipated everything. And again, this is the reason that I am not one of these environmentalists that believe that the earth is fragile. God has anticipated anything that mankind will ever do. And I'm not saying that we don't steward our resources and steward things and be good stewards, but we don't have to panic. There is a way to deal with whatever our needs are. God has anticipated all of that. And He rested on the seventh day from all of the work which He had made. In verse 3, and God blessed the seventh day and sanctified it. The word sanctified here means to make holy or to set apart. So God blessed the seventh day and God rested, not because He was tired, but because He had done everything so completely and man immediately entered into this creation where everything had already been provided and all he had to do was rest and take advantage of all of the things that God had made for them. In verse 4, it says, these are the generations of the heavens and of the earth when they were created in the day that the Lord God made the earth and the heavens, and every plant of the field before it was in the earth and every herb of the field before it grew. For the Lord God had not caused it to rain upon the earth, and there was not a man to till the ground. So, of course, in Genesis chapter 1, He gave the creation and it went all the way through the creation of Adam and Eve. Now He's going back and filling in some details that were maybe not totally explained in the first chapter. And this is talking about before Adam and Eve were created. And originally there was a mist that went up from the earth to water the ground. In verse 6 it says, but there went up a mist from the earth and watered the whole face of the ground. And this is something that I've thought a lot about. I haven't come to a complete conclusion on this, but at this time it is saying that there wasn't rain. There was just this mist, what we would call a dew, that watered the face of the whole earth. Some people have speculated that this is the way it was until the days of Noah.
Now, I can't say that that's the way it is. I can't say it.

isn't the way it was. I don't know. But some people have used this verse to say that when Noah built the boat, that there had never been rain on the earth. It's not documented in any of the scriptural accounts. And right here, it does say that originally there was just a mist that watered the whole earth. So if there had never been rain at the time that Noah came along, Genesis chapter 6 and chapter 7, and he built this boat to preserve them from a worldwide flood, that makes his faith in obeying God and building this huge ark an even greater miracle, because there would have been no precedent for such a thing as a flood at that time. They didn't even have rain. They just had this mist that come up. I can't say that that's the way it was, but some people think that some of the commentaries will say things like that. In verse 7, it says, "And the Lord God formed man of the dust of the ground and breathed into his nostrils the breath of life, and man became a living soul." So this is a little bit more detail than was given in the first chapter, where it just says that God made man in his own image, male and female made he them. This shows you that, first of all, he formed our bodies out of the dust of ground. Now, this is talking about he took stuff that already had existed, that he had created in the beginning, and he formed a body, and then he breathed into his nostrils the breath of life. So this is very descriptive. And I can't say exactly how this happened, but it could be that man was laying down. It could be that he picked him up like this and literally blew into his nostrils. That's what this word, when it says he breathed, it means to exhale. Let me just tell you, it means to puff in various applications, literally to inflate, blow hard, scatter, kindle, expire, figuratively to disesteem. But it literally means he just inflated. He took this body that he had formed and he breathed life into him. And the word for breath here is a word where it's talking about the spirit. He literally blew the spirit into man. I believe that the physical body and the mental, soulish part was created, but it didn't have life until the spirit entered into him. This is when the spirit entered into Adam's body. It says in James chapter 2, "For as the body without the spirit is dead, so faith without works is dead also." So that verse shows you clearly that your spirit is the life-giving part of you. So man is unique in the sense that he not only was created out of material that already existed, but then he literally had God's life put into him. And that makes us different from all animals and from all the rest of the creation, is that we were created in his image. So when it says in Genesis chapter 1, verse 26, "Let us make man in our image," I don't think that that's saying that God has hands and feet and toes and looks like this physical body. It's possible. I don't know. But it does say that God is a spirit. John 4, 24, God is a spirit. His real nature, the core of him, is a spirit. And we were created in that spiritual likeness. Now, there are scriptures that talk about that God, in the palm of his hand, he's engraving us on the palm of his hand and things like that. But when you put that together with scriptures that says that God is a spirit, you don't know if that's talking about symbolically, just in a way that we can understand or not. I don't know. But I do know that the thing that really sets mankind apart from all the rest of the creation is that we had his spirit literally imparted into us. We had his supernatural life put into us. And so in verse 8, now chapter 2 is going back and just filling in details that were already given an outline in Genesis chapter 1. And there's some things in Genesis chapter 2 that I'm going to say that I've never heard anybody else say. And I'm not saying that I'm the only one that has revelation on this, but I am just offering it as this is what I have come to a conclusion of by studying these scriptures. But because I've never heard anybody else teach it, I'm not sure that I'm totally adamant about it, but this is what it looks like to me. Like here in verse 8, it says, "And the Lord God planted a garden eastward." Did you know to plant a garden means that you planted seeds? In Genesis chapter 1, he just said, "Let there be trees, let there be grass whose seed is in itself." But in Genesis chapter 2, he planted a garden.
And of course, different plants and different trees have different, lengths of time that it takes to grow to maturity. But to plant a garden and then in the next verse, place Adam in it implies that there could have been a large segment of time. I know that there's many fruit trees that it takes 7 years from the time that you plant a seed before you can produce fruit and then eat of it. And so I think that this right here is describing something that happened after the original creation, and he planted a garden, and it could have taken 6 years, 10 years, or something like that before he placed Adam in it. Now, all of my reckoning about the age of the earth and about all of these kind of things are taken from the fall of Adam, because after Adam fell, then in Genesis chapter 5, it begins to give you how old Adam was and how long he lived and then his descendants. And you can add all of these years up, which this is one of the things that I have on my living commentary that I've not seen someplace else. But I've got a great chart that took me 20 years to come up with about how the ages are given in Scripture. And I mean, it took me 20 years to add all of these up and put this together. And from that, it's 656 years until the time of the flood after Adam's fall. And it's approximately 4,000 years until the time of Jesus. And it's approximately 2,000 years, a little over, since the death and the resurrection of Jesus. So altogether, it's between 6,000 and 7,000 years since the fall of Adam. But right here, in Adam's sinless state, he could have existed for a while in this sinless state before his fall. We don't know how long that was. But when it says that he planted a garden, to me, that makes it look like that this is something that took a period of time for it just to grow. Now, again, you could say, well, God is God and he could make things grow supernaturally, but he's the one that had put all of these laws into place about how that there's first a blade and then the ear and then the full corn in the ear in Mark chapter 4, verse 28. He's the one that established those laws, and since he's finished his creation, I believe that probably those laws were in effect from the very beginning. So I suspect that it took time for this garden to grow and to become what he wanted it to be. You know, I've been to some gardens over in England where they plant these beautiful gardens that, I mean, multiple acres, and it's just beautiful. And people actually pay money to just walk through the gardens and look at them. They are something else. I can guarantee you, God planted a garden that outdid anybody's garden. And this would have been something to see. I'm sure it was awesome. And he planted this garden eastward in Eden. And then he put the man in there. And in verse 9, and out of the ground made the Lord God to grow every tree that is pleasant to the sight and good for food, the tree of life also in the midst of the garden, and the tree of the knowledge of good and evil. Now, this is kind of strange to us because these trees had names that were descriptive of what eating them would produce in you. And we certainly don't see that today. But I don't think that this was symbolic. I believe that there was some actual physical substance to these things. And the tree of life was in the midst of the garden. If you take that word midst right here, the Hebrew word literally means a bisection, by implication, the center. Now, the significance of that is that God didn't put the tree of knowledge of good and evil off in some corner to where Adam and Eve wouldn't see it. It was in the middle of the garden. It was a bisection. If you were to take two diameters of the garden, right where they crossed would be where the tree of the knowledge of good and evil was. And so the significance of that is God gave them an opportunity. He didn't do anything to limit them. He gave them free choice. And you know, this is something that is hard for me to understand. I've talked to a lot of people that really struggle thinking about if God knew that we were going to sin, and he did, because it says in the book of Revelation that he was the Lamb slain from the foundation of the world. So that means that God knew that man was going to sin, that there was going to have to be a lamb, a sacrifice made to redeem them back unto himself. And so he knew that we eventually would turn against him. And for us, if we would have known that something that we created was going to cause us such great grief, most of us would not do it.

And I can't totally understand the reasoning of the Lord, except, like I was saying in the first chapter, He created light and He separated the light from the darkness and He focused on the light. He didn't focus on the darkness. It says that Jesus, when He was crucified, Hebrews chapter 12, it says, "For the joy that was set before Him, He endured the cross, despising the shame, and is set down at the right hand of God on high." God didn't look at all of the suffering. He was aware of it. He dealt with that. That's the reason that Jesus sweat great drops of blood in agony in the Garden of Gethsemane. He was aware of what was happening, but He didn't focus on that. He focused past the cross. He saw you and me, and He thought that, you know what, you're worth it. Again, I'm not quite to that place yet. I don't know anybody that is. If I'd have seen all of the suffering that this world has gone through, the terrible, terrible, terrible things that has happened, I'm not sure that I would have thought it was worth it. But God apparently looked at you and me and thought that we were worth it. For those of us who've accepted Him and who love Him, He's endured all of this other suffering and hardship. That's amazing to me. But praise God that He has, that's the way He has done things with us. Praise the Lord. So that's the reason that He put the tree right in the center. He wanted us to love Him out of our free will, not because He had hidden it from us, not because we had no option. We aren't a robot that He just programmed and told us to say, "I love you." When we give Him worship and praise, man, it's something that we're doing completely free will. I believe that man's free will is sacred to God. Even though it's not God's will that any should perish, but that all should come to repentance. It's what the Scripture says. Did you know He will defend a person's free will to go to hell? And He will not let anybody. You can't force a person to be saved. You can't force a person to serve God. God gave us a free will and it's sacred to Him, and He will not violate our free will except in judgment. And actually, when He judges a person, it's not violating their free will. They chose to reject Him. They chose to accept the devil and to live their own life. And so He's just enforcing their own decision even in judgment. But free will is sacred to God, and I believe that's the reason that He had the tree of the knowledge of good and evil right there in the midst of the garden. And it says in verse 10, "And a river went out of Eden to water the garden, and from thence it was parted and became into four heads. The name of the first is Pison. That is it which compasseth the whole land of Havilah, where there is gold. And the gold of that land is good." You know, to me, this is interesting because God is the one who said the gold of that land is good. Did you know man wouldn't have known gold from dirt if it wasn't God who said that this is good? God placed value on gold and silver and precious stones and things like that. I think that's interesting. So the gold of that land is good. There is Bethlehem and the onyx stone. And the name of the second river is Gihon. Gihon, according to the theologians and the commentaries that I've read, there's a place in Jerusalem that was named the Spring of Gihon. But anyway, people aren't sure exactly what river that was. In verse 14, it says, "And the name of the third river is Hiddekel." Now, most people believe that that is the Tigris, and that is it which goeth towards the east of Assyria. And the fourth river is Euphrates. You know, I actually saw something on YouTube, and I was watching this, and there's a man, Dr. Fink, I believe is his name, and he's a preacher, but he's also an archaeologist, and he has traced a lot of things to where he believes he can actually prove exactly where the Garden of Eden is because of the conjuncture of all of these different rivers coming together. Now, two of these rivers are unknown, but what he did, he took satellite images and showed where there had been a river in what is now called the Sinai Peninsula, and he was able to pinpoint what he believes to be the actual location of Eden. It's not especially known. I don't think that there's any agreement on that. And also, you got to factor in that when the flood happened, that the fountains of the deep were opened up. And I'll get into this when we get into Genesis chapter 6 and chapter 7 and talk about the flood. But the earth's crust literally ruptured. You know, and I really believe, I've studied

0: Dr. Ken Ham and also Dr. Carl Ball and this other man from Australia. Anyway, they believe that there was one continent, Pangaea, I think is the name that they give it. And when the flood came, all of the fountains of the deep ruptured. You can take images of the sea floor and you can literally see where there are cracks that go all around. And so my point in bringing this up is that the geography of the entire world has changed since the flood. And if you look at a map, you can see South America to where it looks like it fits in with Africa and things like this. And most people believe that there was all one continent, Pangaea, and the flood split it. So my point in bringing that up is to say that any attempt to pinpoint exactly where the Garden of Eden is, I'm not sure that it's going to be fruitful because the whole terrain, everything on the earth has changed since the flood.
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0: Hello, this is Andrew Womack, and I want to invite you to come to one of our musicals. We call it The Empire and the Kingdom. It used to be called God With Us. It's the same musical, just expanded a little bit, and I tell you, it is awesome. You would be blessed. We've been offered millions of dollars to go to Broadway with this. It's really good quality. We've got all the information there on the screen, so check it out and join us for Empire and the Kingdom.
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3: A trustworthy testimony. This is Ken Ham inviting you to visit the world-class Creation Museum in Northern Kentucky. Was Christ's resurrection just a legend that grew for decades before it was written down? People say this to make the Bible appear untrustworthy, but the Apostle Paul wrote that Christ appeared to over 500 people at once and that most of these people were still alive. If the church back then didn't believe Paul's testimony, they could have asked numerous eyewitnesses. Paul also said that he'd received his message from Jesus and that it was confirmed by Peter and James. This was just 5 years after Christ's resurrection, and that's not enough time for a legend to develop. Yes, we can trust what the Bible says. Jesus is alive.
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5: When I said a prayer confessing my sin and acknowledging that Jesus is Lord and that God raised him from the dead, my first reaction was nausea.
6: Cast yourself in. Abdu Murray, a devout Muslim, had just given his life to Jesus, and his emotions were nausea and terror.
5: In Islam, the only unforgivable sin is to associate partners with God. I said, oh my goodness, Jesus is God. Is there any turning back now? And then the elation, you suddenly realize I have eternal life. Like my name is written in a book and no one can erase it from that book. that sense of security, that sense of, I finally found the God I've been looking for, that outweighs any fear, anything that might keep you back from that. That sense was not only worth it in that moment when I became a believer, but has been the sustaining

0: force in any trouble I've experienced because of my faith in Christ. He has always sustained himself as worth it, and I've never looked back.
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3: We got a major update from China as Xi Jinping confronts President Trump about Taiwan.
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3: Welcome to Seculo. We do have a very packed show today, and we're going to continue to talk about what's going on in China right now. President Trump is there, along with members of the tech community, Tim Cook, Elon Musk. A lot of those people are there right now. And President Trump spoke. We know there's also been an ongoing conversation between President Trump, Xi Jinping, and its relationship. One of the big things that came up was what it looks like with our future relationship with Taiwan and what we consider to be, I guess, the freedom of Taiwan and their own independence. This has been a big, big issue before, and it came up very clearly. Now, I think maybe, Will, we should even give people a little brief background of what we're talking about here, because I think if you're not paying attention on the world stage, you may not understand the sort of contentious, ongoing, but somehow also related interest that exists between Taiwan as part of China, not as part of an independent source, and then their want for independence and their claim of independence.
5: That's right. So the Chinese government, at some point, they believe in reunification, is what they call it, where Taiwan will be a part, once again, of China. The United States, for a long time, has had this doctrine called strategic ambiguity, where we don't take a direct position on for the people of Taiwan, whether or not we support them in an independence bid, but also we don't directly say whether or not we would defend Taiwan if there was hostilities from mainland China. So we stay in this kind of bubble zone of strategic ambiguity, able to keep the peace, so to speak. We know that China's goal is to reunify with Taiwan. Most people in the United States see an independent Taiwan as a better thing than reunification. We will have Mike Pompeo, who has been very outspoken on this issue, in a few segments from now. But when we know that this is a contentious issue, we know that this is something that Xi Jinping himself would like to see under his leadership, this reunification. At this bilateral summit, at this summit where President Trump is there and they spoke for over 2.5 hours, and a lot of it is about trade and economics, we do see this where the leader of China has said that any mishandling of Taiwan could lead to, quote, an extremely dangerous situation. If it's handled well, the two countries can maintain overall stability. But he says that Taiwan independence and cross-strait peace, so peace within that region, are as irreconcilable as fire and water. Safeguarding peace and stability across the Taiwan Strait is the biggest common denominator between China and the U.S. So right there, strong words, something very contentious direct, that normally you don't see in these kind of diplomatic fanfare type of events.
6: Yeah, I think that was just the kind of message that China continues to send, by the way, not necessarily in these meetings. I think that's what made it unique, is that he said it directly to the President of the United States in a meeting that is really focused on the economy, that he said, you know, this would spiral into a clash, or at least a collision and maybe a clash, and how important. But I do want to point back to what we were talking about earlier in the week, because President Xi did say as well that the relationship between China and the U.S. is the most important bilateral relationship in the world. I would add economically. It's not necessarily for national security purposes, though your economy has to be solid to have good national security, so it does relate to that. And that's certainly the truth, whether we like it or not.
3: Yeah,
6: it is the truth. And whether the Chinese like it, whether the United States like it, we are in bed with each other when it comes to the economy.
3: Yeah, and look, we talked about that yesterday. It's sort of, again, you may not like it, but it's just what is accurate.

0: Yes.
1: So we can have that discussion of what that looks like for a future relationship with China. What do you think President Trump needs to do? We also know Xi Jinping has been invited to come to the White House very soon.
2: September.
1: So, all right, we'll be back in just a minute. Give me a call at 1-800-684-3110. We got Mike Pompeo joining us, another special guest later on in the broadcast. Welcome back to Stekula. We do have some phone lines open for you at 1-800-684-3110, covering the big summit in China, what we're learning from it, and again, sort of red line, if you will, that China has sort of thrown down to the Trump administration and the United States of America in our relationship with Taiwan. Now, President Trump said it was a good meeting. They had a good talk. Didn't know if it was too substantive of details. There was talk about the war in Iran also, what they could do. They both agreed that there shouldn't be nukes available, you know, nuclear warfare available for Iran, but also not necessarily making a plan towards any kind of movement with their relationship with Iran, though President Trump did at least infer that he would like them to get involved as sort of a middleman.
0: What kind of China is the strong enough country in dealing with Iran, and Iran is very reliant on China, and China likes the cheap oil and gas. And so, hey, get in there and tell these guys, knock it off with the Strait of Hormuz. Start there, at least. At least get that open. And I think, again, China's not the type that's going to be in a public setting and say, oh, U.S. asks us to do this? We're definitely going to do this. That's not how it's going to work. If they do it, they're going to do it because it in the name of China, because it benefits the PRC. And so I think, again, it underscored the setting for this meeting was business, financial relationship. I think that the Taiwan thing was a test from Xi to President Trump. And I think that, honestly, right now, the top of the minds of, if you're a U.S. leader, is not trying to reform China right now. It is kind of trying to keep that status quo ambiguity and maintain a even stronger financial relationship, because it has been damaged over the last 8 years.
3: Well, and I think it'll be interesting to hear from Secretary Pompeo in the next segment, because he comes from a different kind of vein of than even the president of this foreign policy background. When you think of the long-term position and whether how many think tanks spend their entire existence on the Taiwan issue, and it's a very academic issue within the United States when it comes to foreign policy. There are very good reasons to support the independence of Taiwan. There is a reason also why the United States has opted for this strategic ambiguity historically and not taken this outright position. Now, what is interesting in what it does separate, I think, the current president of the United States, President Trump, from more traditional foreign policy leaders is that I don't know that he, at top of mind, cares as much about Taiwan. Yeah. What does he care about? He cares about economic security for the United States, economic success for the United States. And I think that is what he is there to do, not these side issues. But it is very important for China.
1: And that may not be a bad thing right now, as President Trump is looking towards what the future looks like, going, okay, I have 2 years left or so and as the president of the United States. How much really can I get done?
0: Exactly.
1: And is Taiwan top of mind?
3: Right.
1: Should it be my top 10 things when I'm dealing with China and dealing with the AI summit that's here?
0: It's always there. So, it doesn't have to be number one or two when you've got an active conflict that's kind of in ceasefire. But if you read the news recently, both the Saudis and the UAE were carrying out strikes directly on Iran. I mean, that's showing you that new alliance coming together.
3: Right.
0: And that kind of leaking out in the media in a kind of calm way, that we have now got this new alliance forming against Iran. And so if you've got Israel, the Saudis, the UAE, Qatar also willing to take strikes out on Iran, you're building this brand new alliance for security, for our interest, not only in because of Israel, but U.S. interest in the Middle East as well. And so if you could get China pressuring Iran on the other side, again, make it all about economics, it is, to make sure to tell the Iranians, you better not be firing on our ships anymore, because they have.
1: Yeah, I want to take a call. A lot of you are starting to call in about this. And look, I find it pretty interesting that you guys care enough about this. I was kind of concerned or curious if you even were fully aware of what happening in China and Taiwan and that relationship. Let's go to Rich in North Carolina on line one.
2: I think the issue with China and Taiwan very much parallels the issue of the right and the left in this country. If you capitulate on Taiwan, what then? What changes? They're not going to stop stealing intellectual property. The playbook for the Chinese remain the same, very much as the left. The goalpost has been moving as we capitulate and as we compromise, but the playbook never changes. So the best thing that can happen is status quo. As recently been said of the left, China loves the game when they win. And the same thing happens on the left. So I think the best thing that could possibly happen is nothing in regards to the Taiwan issue, although the Chinese are going to push it to the brink.
3: Rich, I think, one, there's a lot of people that agree with you on that. I think where I would look at it as well is that that has kind of been the American foreign policy for so long of just keeping things status quo. And what you see here in this administration is someone that disrupts the status quo. So I don't know that even that will in one way or the other remain the same, that it will keep the status quo. But I think also what you've seen throughout foreign policy in the United States, whether it be Republicans and Democrats, you look at the Iran issue. It was the same foreign policy for so long. And finally, you had President Trump say enough and attacked Iran. But you saw that they were still able to exert their influence. The same is with China. When it's fixated on just the Taiwan issue as kind of the bellwether for the entire policy, what you start to see is what we talked about earlier this week. You see them being able to have the creep of Chinese influence within the United States, whether it be the farmland issue, whether it be the spy balloons under Joe Biden's presidency, whether it be the secret police stations, the Confucius Institute, or even elected officials now turning themselves in as Chinese spies that we saw earlier this week, is that if you too much focus on the academic of the foreign policy, which I do think to some degree, Taiwan, there is very practical issues with it, but it is kind of the quintessential think tank issue.
0: Yes.
3: When it is too much focus on that, you start to forget and not see all the other things that are going on. And that has led to the detriment of our national security in real ways, not just hypothetical long white paper issues, but in real issues where you have mayors of U.S. cities in California that it turns out weren't just mayors of U.S. cities, but also spies for the Chinese Communist Party.
1: Yeah, and at the same time, President Trump and Xi Jinping both made toasts, you know, heralding the importance of their relationship and the sort of great relationship they have with each other at the state banquet that was on in Beijing. Now, that's not uncommon. I didn't expect that. We know they don't have a poor relationship in that way. And during the speech, he invited, as I said, Xi to visit the White House. This would be in September of this year. And the sit-down lasted 2.5 hours. Now, of course, you got to remember, they have to translate it. There's definitely moments that slow that down a little bit, but they discussed a lot of different things, even including fentanyl, including the Strait of Hormuz, discussing oil, the war in Iran. So they went through a lot of top issues together to really find if there is some place to meet. Now, look, I think we do have to obviously keep in mind what the last 5 or 6 years have also meant in our relationship with China. And as a lot of our viewers and comments have said, we have to be very careful in this because we know things can get out of hand very quickly. And China is not too willing to take the blame when stuff goes wrong.
0: Yeah. No, I mean, I think this is what we've seen in the past is that we're trying to move past the COVID years.
1: Yeah, this is trying to be friendly.
0: And trying to reset a positive financial relationship that benefits Americans and American consumers and keeps our relationship with China peaceful, relatively peaceful, right, even though it's spying and things like that. Constantly competitive, but peaceful to stabilize the economic relationship. I do want to mention too, Logan, the ACLJ has filed at the U.S. Supreme Court our amicus brief there in support of Virginia voters. This was that attempt by the Virginia legislature to cut out 4 Republican congressional seats and bypass their state constitutionally mandated procedures and for that process. That case went all the way to the Virginia Supreme Court, and they lost. So now they're looking, the radical left attorney general in Virginia is looking for the U.S. Supreme Court to come.

0: and bail the Democrats out so they can try and add these seats, even though they did not follow their own rules, which is why they lost at the Virginia Supreme Court. We believe the U.S. Supreme Court does not need to hear this case because it was very clear by the Virginia Supreme Court. And I just wanted to underscore to people, we filed in that case on behalf of you and the ACLJ because we stand up for election integrity to protect your votes. And one of the ways we do that is by making sure that states follow the rules. Other states may have different rules on how they can redraw their districts. They have to follow them to go into court. Those states have been successful. Virginia didn't follow the rules, so they should not be able to rewrite the congressional districts only for a minimum period of time, Logan. This is only going to last like...
1: If they didn't want it to look political, they could have at least left that part out.
0: Right. and knock out four Republican seats in a state that Democrats only win when they do win by about 51% of the vote. Republicans can also win there too. So we were filed there at the U.S. Supreme Court to protect not just Virginia's right to vote, but really everyone's right to vote and be represented by their representatives in the House that actually share their values.
1: And you can get involved in it right now. We have signed the new petition right now, aclj.org/sign on election integrity. You can do it right now, aclj.org. Sign that petition. We'll be right back with Mike Pompeo. Welcome back, Seculo. Phone lines are open for you. We'd love to hear from you at 1-800-684-3110. Got a packed first half hour, and then we're going to head into a very packed second half hour. Got some special guests come on. It's going to be a pretty interesting back half. You're not going to want to miss that. You can find that always on aclj.org, or wherever you get your podcasts, YouTube, Rumble. We're live 12 to 1 p.m. Eastern time. Wherever you stream live podcasts, we are pretty much there. Secretary Pompeo is joining us right now, and of course, our eyes are on what's going on in China, Will.
2: That's right. And Mr. Secretary, this is obviously a great day to have you on because of what is happening in this summit in Beijing, a place that you have been as U.S. Secretary of State. And when we see this, this summit, normally these are very orchestrated. There's a lot of work, obviously, that the State Department did before this summit took place, and then obviously the ongoing thing. So I don't think it came as a surprise to the administration that the president of China issued these warnings on Taiwan. But at the end of the day, a lot of times you don't see it get as in-your-face kind of warning in these type of summits because they try to have this kind of air of diplomacy. What's your take on how direct that Xi Jinping was about the issue of Taiwan, as well as give kind of an overview for our audience of why it is actually an important issue for the United States?
3: Oh, you bet. So look, let's take the second one first. Taiwan is important for multiple reasons. One, it's a sovereign, independent nation. The United States protects its sovereignty. President Trump made that a central part of his campaign, right? Stopping immigration, illegal immigration across our southern border because we're, in fact, a sovereign country. Taiwan is certainly that as well. And lots of history there with the Chinese claiming it been part of them, and it's just falderall, just silly. But it's important to the United States because we want to be on the right side, helping other nations protect their sovereignty. Second, it's a democratically elected country that is an important trade partner. Indeed, when we talk about AI and all this amazing technology, you can't separate that from Taiwan. Taiwan is absolutely central to the United States maintaining its lead in the most complex, important technologies of the next 5 and 10 years. And so we can't allow that to fall into the hands of the Chinese Communist Party. And then third, if the Chinese are able to take that, they won't stop there. They'll continue their effort. So that's the reason it matters. Second, I'm unsurprised by the fact that the Chinese opened with this. In every single engagement I had with every single Chinese counterpart during my 4 years at the CIA and at the State Department, this was issue one, issue two, issue three for them. It was pretty brazen the way that he said this. And I think that's because President Trump has demonstrated his willingness to continue to support Taiwan, and he wants to try to push back against him. President Trump has delivered a significant number of defensive weapon systems to Taiwan, and Xi Jinping sees that and says, this is a different cat, this is a different character than previous presidents, and I want to do my level best to preserve my space so that against the next president, who might be prepared to appease me, I can have more success at getting what I ultimately want.
2: This is an interesting week, among other things, that we see this summit taking place, because earlier in the week, we saw that a mayor of a city in California came to a plea agreement with the U.S. government for

0: being an agent of the Chinese Communist Party, an elected official here in the United States. We've talked with you for years about the influence that the government of China has in this country, whether it be the farmland issue that where they're buying up so much land in the United States, whether it be the spy balloons that happened during the previous administration, whether it be the Confucius Institute, the influence of the CCP in the United States is broad and very much something that is at the top of their list of things to do. When you consider the context of what's going on here, we have issues like the war in Iran, we have the trade issues, the AI issues, and we also know how much influence that the CCP tries to have in the United States. How do you feel about the relationship between the President of the United States and the President of China right now during this summit? Is it something that we could see some breakthroughs or even some good agreements come out of?
1: Well, look, I'm always hopeful that there'll be some breakthrough, but I'm not optimistic that there'll be anything that's super important. Some of the commercial things, he's taken some very capable American business leaders there. I think those things may well prove to be good for American businesses to the extent that's true, while protecting our national security. I think that's fantastic. But I saw this, and you're exactly right. I saw this, and we've all seen this for decades. The Chinese Communist Party will tell anyone anything at any time and be lying through their teeth and be untroubled. Your list was a good one. I hadn't thought about the spy balloons in a little bit, but we should also not forget that they foisted a virus on the world.
0: Right.
1: All right. It escaped from their lab, and then they put it on an airplane and sent it all across the globe, killing millions of people with zero remorse not too long ago. This is a regime that is has no respect for human dignity. It's a regime that wants very much to become the global hegemon, not bipolar. They don't want to share this. They want it for themselves. And I think Xi Jinping is now trying to figure out how he can manage this relationship through these last 2 years of the Trump administration in hopes that he will find a more placid, weaker United States from the next leader of our country.
0: I want to change topics just briefly here at the end. And you have a new article up at ACLJ.org called Why Are Progressives Appeasing Anti-Semites? And this is published at our website. You can go check it out, ACLJ.org. But at the same time, this was published and written before what we saw happen even this week. We saw this horrific report of what Hamas was doing to both hostages and victims of October 7th. You saw at the same time the New York Times throw all journalistic ethics out the window and try to combat the true narrative with blood libel of their own. What is your kind of take on this, what we've seen from the New York Times, but also how we can push back on this in this very important piece you wrote about progressives appeasing the entire anti-Semitic league that is going on at this time?
1: You know, you asked the right question. You know, if Nicholas Kristof stays at the New York Times, I think that says a lot about what we already suspected at the New York Times. What he did was indecent, completely non-factual, and suggests a complete misunderstanding of evil in the world, who the bad actors are. As I wrote about, what happens with the progressive left and why they appease anti-Semites is because this is a holistic understanding of the world, right? Whether it's DEI, wokeism, anti-Semitism, they are fellow travelers. Communism, big government, destroying successful, creative, innovative, hardworking people. These are all of a piece, and so they're not about to go after their anti-Semitic brothers and sisters because they're part of the movement. They're part of the movement of the left. And so it is a collection. And while not every leftist is anti-Semitic, they are unwilling, at least to date, they have been unwilling to say, no, that's not part of who we are. It's not part of our Democratic Party. These anti-Semites are then at very least tolerated, if not promoted. And that is a really dangerous thing. But it's, if you ask the question of why have they permitted this, it's because it's part of their political movement. It helps them win elections and then helps them make a set of arguments that are very, very connected to their ultimate objective as well.
2: Secretary Pompeo, thank you so much for joining us today. We always appreciate your guidance and thoughts. And of course, if you want to continue supporting the work of the ACLJ, it's a great way to do it. We have a whole second half hour coming up right after this. Don't go anywhere. It's our shortest break. If you're watching online, whether it's on YouTube, Rumble, whatever it may be, we have a packed second half of the show, but I want you to join us each and every day live. But if you can't, you can always find us archived later on ACLJ.org. Find us on YouTube, Rumble, wherever it may be. And we'll be right back with more on Secula. We can hear from you too. Phone lines are open. 1-800-684-3110. We'll be right back.

0: And we have a very special guest coming up in the next segment. You're not going to miss that. But right now, we are going to take your calls and comments at 1-800-684-3110. We are talking mainly about the current situation in China, the China summit that is happening, and how that relates on the world stage on such a bigger scale than just an AI summit. Look, it's important. I think we have to be there for these kind of things, because if not, you're going to have AI running wild in a very different way if we are not at least involved in the conversations of our relationship with how it works and with China and with other countries that maybe treat it a little bit differently in terms of technology and how technology and the economy can go hand in hand.
1: That's right. And this is a very important week. We've seen, obviously, the pageantry that comes with it. You saw the military band playing YMCA for President Trump as he went down the airplane as he got off Air Force One. But it, beyond all that pageantry, you're also seeing tough talk. You're seeing this issue of Taiwan being put at the forefront of this and making all the headlines. I also think that it's, as Secretary Pompeo said, that the president of China is having to do that in order to posture himself, knowing that this is a different president with a different foreign policy than has been the norm in the United States for the past decades.
0: And if you have a question or comment related to this, by the way, I know that this is a issue that is not necessarily always on the top of mind, especially when there's so much happening in America, whether that is issues that you've had that we have domestically or even in the wars and everything, that maybe China isn't the first thing you're thinking of and how our relationship is with them. I'd love to hear from you. We can answer some of those questions. 1-800-684-3110. 1-800-684-3110. In the last segment of the show, I will take as many calls as I can. The last segment, by the way, is only, you know, about 15 minutes away. So if you call right now, you're not going to be able to hold that long. Give us a call. Be a part of the conversation. If you're watching on YouTube, you can always call in as well. You can get your comments in there, because we are dealing with a different world, and I think we have to be very well aware of that. In the next segment of the show, also, and speaking of a different world, I think we need to address when America has big moments happening. And right now, we are also on the precipice of another big world event happening in America, and that is the World Cup, which will be here for the first time since the 90s, that we will have the World Cup here in the United States of America. And it, so much has changed since then. We're going to discuss that with soccer star Silas. He played in many different World Cups. Great coaching career. Has a new book out. We're going to discuss that a little bit later in the show again. I know it's a pivot a bit, but I think it also all ties in, because the world will be here. The world will be noticing what's going on in America, and I think we need to make sure that we are smart about the way we, you know, deal with the world over the next few months. I know there were certain teams that even discussed whether they could play or not play, and, you know, the current conflicts that we have, and who's going to get cheered, who's going to get booed, what's good. And I think it will be a very interesting discussion, so you're not going to want to miss that. But we are going to continue on the discussion as well, that, you know, Will, about China and about this relationship.
1: That's right. And as you said, if you have thoughts on this, if you have questions on it, call us 1-800-684-3110. We'll be taking all of those in the final segment of the broadcast. Make sure to get in line now, 1-800-684-3110. And I want to ask, do you think that this is going to be a success for the president? Yeah. Is this something you see positive coming out of this summit?
0: And Jordan, I did want you, we have about a minute. Yes. Just give that update again, because we do have the petition up.
2: The ACLJ has filed at the U.S. Supreme Court defending election integrity in Virginia. The Democrats there tried to pass a new electoral map. It violated Virginia's own rules in their state constitution and the Commonwealth Constitution and their procedural rules in their state code. And so the Virginia Supreme Court said this cannot, this interim new congressional map cannot move forward. You have to use the existing map. What the Democrats were trying to do was take out four Republican seats in Virginia, which is very much a purple state. You know, it goes back between Republican and Democrat governors back and forth. And so we are asking the Supreme Court, no need to hear this case. You know, this has been settled. But as just a reminder, the ACLJ, really for the last decade, Logan, has really been on the forefront of election integrity. And we did two cases on behalf of President Trump right from in here when COVID was hit at the U.S. Supreme Court on these kind of very issues. And we are still out there making sure defending your electoral integrity for the country and our elections.
0: That's right. And you can be a part of it as well. We have a new petition up right now, aclj.org/sign, or scan the QR code you see right now. It'll take you straight to that link. Sign it, be a part of it. We'll be right back with more on Seculo. Seculo. Carlo. We are going to take your phone calls in the next segment at 1-800-684-3110. I always like to provide you with a very eclectic show, a different show. We're talking about world events, politics, whatever may be going on.

0: in the world, and of course the world of faith as well, because that plays such a huge part in our relationship with you, our audience. And this guest was in town. I thought this would be a really great one. Silas, who, again, has a brand new book, Beyond Success, One Athlete's Outstanding Pursuit of Goals, God, and Glory. You know, multiple-time World Cup player, you know, had a great managing and coaching career here in the United States, and or not in the United States, around the world. But now you're here in the United States to talk about this. But also, as I was saying earlier, you know, the World Cup is here this year. It has been quite a few years since America has hosted a World Cup, and I think you've seen a growth in even the relationship with the United States audience and with soccer in general in that last, 25 plus years that it's been. You've seen in the next generation grow up with this sport in America in a way they have not before.
1: Yeah, I think Americans, I had been in 2003, 4, and 5, and I had an invitation to play for Dallas Burns. But was not like it's nowadays. No. It's quite different.
0: Yeah.
1: But a lot of Brazilian players is coming to here. In fact, we have a friend. His name is Guilherme. He's playing for Houston, and he's doing very well. Yeah. Not talk about Messi. Messi is,
0: of course.
1: It's for another planet.
0: Yeah, so, yeah. I took my son to see Messi play here when he was here in Nashville, and went from like a pretty good attendance to that one was we were stuck in traffic for hours and hours as everyone came to town to see him.
1: I used to play with the another Argentinian good player, Diego Maradona.
0: Mm-hmm, sure.
1: I have his jersey, and I play against and also together. But I think the world is enthusiastic about this World Cup, divided into three countries. Yeah. But anyway, it will be great, I think.
0: Well, we'll be close. Look, and Jordan's been to the World Cup many times. I've been many times. But your journey is something I want people to know about, too. And that's why you have this new book out that really explains not only your career, but also this path you've had with faith.
1: Yeah, yeah. I think... it's good to be a soccer player that reaches that level, playing World Cups. It's good, but beyond success, it's much more than that. And regardless the career people do, they can find through the book principles and values that to apply in their lives.
2: And when you look at this, once again, the book for those of you watching is called Beyond Success, and it details both that career side, but as well your faith journey. And once called the most well-known Christian in Brazil, but tell us a little bit about that. How the maybe even some of the conflict of, especially in Brazil, a nation that celebrates soccer, football in a much different way than we do here in the United States. Obviously, the rich history of the sport in Brazil, maybe even the conflict internally of having that faith journey while being in a sport that creates superstars, that creates international icons in a place like Brazil.
1: Yeah, yeah. There is also a joke that... two guys talking and one asking, what is the first sport in Brazil? And he said, volleyball. And the second one, it's the basketball. The third one is Formula One. And what about soccer? He said, no, soccer is not sports here. It's like religion.
2: Yeah. Right. Yeah.
1: So it's more like this. But for me, answer your question, huh? The faith helps me to understand not only my relationship with Jesus, but also how to be a good father. Because the soccer career, it's about 18 to 20 years. So after that, you have a life to live and how to do with this. And the statistics also said that 78%, almost 4 out of 5, are bankrupt, divorced, and unemployed 2 years after they leave their career. It's not good. So we have also a ministry that to try to help the former players to live better, no? when they retire.
0: Mm-hmm. Why do you think that is? Do you think it's just when it all is over, it's just a different world they're living in, the training is different, the travel is different, and it just becomes a little bit more, you know, heavier to deal with?
1: Yeah, I think the fame, it's also they can face in many ways. And soccer players used to, I used to say that having being someone and having money is good, but in a way you have a structure to maintain that. But you have money and you'll be famous, but you have no structure, it's a danger. And we have one, for example, I don't say his name, but he's in jail. He's a millionaire. His son is playing. He's 17 years old. He's playing for a big club in Brazil, but he's in jail. So it's not good, right?
0: Yeah, absolutely. And I think that there are some definitely lessons that you can take. Because I think, look, a lot of people are not going to play in the World Cup. A lot of people are not going to be professional soccer players here in the United States necessarily. I mean, I'm sure there will be. But a lot of our listeners, maybe they won't have that opportunity. But the book itself is for everyone, for people who want to. Of course, they want to hear your journey. But it's life lessons that go beyond.
1: Yeah, yeah. I think so. I think that when you can put your order of priorities in a good way, like me, God first, then my wife, I'm married for 38 years old, then my kids, my grandsons, I have two, and the third one is coming.
0: Congratulations.
1: So the healthy and the gift that God gave to us to help most people that cannot give back to you, and then the work, the job is not in the last place, but it is in his place. And I work a lot up in during my life, but I think if you can help people to put in order the priorities for their life, I think they will live better, right?
0: And your career then shifted also to broadcasting. You've been doing that for some time and working with ESPN Brazil and other outlets talking about the game, being part of that. How did that happen? Did you just become, was that always something in the back of your head? Hey, I'd like to be on camera talking now.
1: Yeah, I have to study now more than I was in school because we have to know about coaches, referees, players from other countries.
0: Yeah, all over the world.
1: Yeah, we do England, German, also USA, Argentina leagues. So you had to study a lot, and we have a 30 seconds to answer about this thing. So
0: and you can't get it wrong, or the fans will let you know.
1: Yeah. But it's another world, and I am working for ESPN 7 years, and I'm learning a lot, and I love to work on this. So I'm happy. It's another door that God's open for me, different, but in the sports.
0: Yeah, for sure.
2: Well, and I think a question maybe for the American audience, as we look forward to hosting other countries around the world that come here for the World Cup, not just players, but as well people that are coming to visit.
0: Yeah, fans.
1: Yeah.
2: How can, especially as your story is one of faith and soccer combined, how can our audience welcome people, but also share that love of Christ in the United States as we look forward to this massive event that many people do idolize? They do look at soccer, as you said, like a religion. What can we do to be good host here in the United States?
1: Oh, I think that when you reach this kind of level, but you maintain a humble position and thinking more on others than on yourself. I think this America is a Christian country also, so they value they put value in this kind of thing. When you be a father, when you be a good husband, when you be, I think that this is the way to go, right?
2: Yep. Great. Thank you.
0: The book is available. You can order it right now. You can find it on Amazon or however you get your books. I want to make sure people have the opportunity to do that. If you want to search it, look for Beyond Success, One Athlete's Outstanding Pursuit of God's our Goals, God, and Glory. It is available now. We'll make sure, and I'm going to tell our team if they're watching right now, our social team, just make sure we tag it, put it in our description, make sure people have an easy way to get to it, because I think it's a great time. Any of you kids also who are maybe soccer players or fans, or they just want to get into the spirit of what's happening around the world right now, but then, of course, with the World Cup coming up, I think this is a great time to do it. Thank you so much for coming by.
1: You're welcome. Thank you.
0: It's spending time with us.
3: How rare it is to have someone from the World Cup team in Brazil, Logan. Less than 500 men in history have played for Brazil at the World Cup.
0: Yeah, and of course, a

0: Legendary club. So a legendary team to be a part of. So amazing. Thank you so much for stopping by.
1: Thank you.
0: We will be taking your calls and comments in the next segment. So I've seen a lot of World Cup talk, and I've seen a lot of talk about you. See this here on the in the comments, and that's great. But you can pick up the book. Again, it is Beyond Success, and we'll make sure we put the links up. A really fascinating journey, a fascinating life from what I can tell. So we look forward to that. Again, phone lines are open for you. Let's take them. Next segment is the last segment. So if you want to be on the air, this is a great time to do it. 1-800-684-3110. 1-800-684-3110. We'll be right back with your calls and comments on Seculo. All right. Welcome back to Seculo. We are going to take your calls and comments, and there's still a few lines open if you want to be a part of the show. And thanks for watching today. I know it's been a very eclectic show. We've gone all around the world. We've talked about a lot of different topics, whether that's China, Iran. We had the World Cup covered. We had Secretary Pompeo. You know, we cover a lot of ground here on this show. You give us an hour a day, we're going to pack it. So make sure you learn a lot, and you, of course, hopefully are entertained a little bit as well. I see a lot of conversations in our chat right now of just people talking about the World Cup and talking about soccer and growing up with it, and whether they had it, whether they didn't have it. Although, you know, a lot of our audience, maybe they're older, they just had soccer towards the maybe their end of their childhood, and now, of course, you have a whole other generation on it. But we are going to continue your conversations about President Trump's visit to China. We have a call right now, Gary in California, who's an ACLJ champion. If you're ACLJ champion, I'll let you go first. Now, Gary still had to hold a little bit because we had so many guests. I appreciate your hold, Gary. It's not what I like to do for our champions, but thank you so much. You're on the air.
2: Hey, Logan, Jordan, Will, love you guys, and I'm thrilled to meet and share. My name is Dr. Gary, and I'm eternally grateful to be a lifelong ACLJ champion,
0: so much.
2: Longtime Judeo-Christian advocate in support of all ACLG global religious and civil liberty initiatives. God bless you guys and all that you do. My question today is about your thoughts on the possibility of China buying affordable oil from the USA, no longer dependent upon Iran, since President Trump repeatedly says we are now once again a net exporter with massive U.S. domestic reserves, especially in view of our recent supplement to the U.S. stockpile of reserves acquired from Venezuela in order to stabilize global economic trade.
3: Well, Gary, the Chinese government does buy, import crude oil from the United States. Also, I mean, we just had someone from Brazil on. Brazil is also a big exporter of crude oil to China. You also have to remember China is a very, very large nation with very large demand for oil. So they are getting it from a lot of places. But I do like that thought. I do like, obviously, the thought of finding more ways to get money from the Chinese instead of us just buying everything from them. Right, Jordan?
4: Right. That's been an issue. It's an issue we talked about earlier in the week with the manufacturing. Because their manufacturing has gotten so good with high-tech goods, I mean, when you go to China to get your goods and you think, oh, this is going to cost less, that's not the country you go to. That's where actually a lot of high-end tech goods are coming out now. Your most expensive tech goods that you're buying in the U.S. are usually those made in China. The less expensive are made in other Asian countries.
0: Yeah, China then goes to another country to get it done.
4: Right, and their car manufacturing. Again, the U.S. strategically will have to make a decision at point of whether or not we let those cars into our system. But right now, you know, our cars played a huge role in China. So that's all going to be issues. I think the more short-term, the economic ties create peace and an opportunity to really influence the world together on some of these big issues like the Strait of Hormuz being closed by Iran. Iran was firing on Chinese vessels. I mean, that's something the Chinese are not going to accept. So if the U.S. and China can come into Iran together and say, better stop this. Here's why from the Chinese perspective. Here's why from the U.S. perspective. That is a way to kind of end a stalemate. And again, can have some positives out of the relationship like Will was talking about. Instead of just kind of this, unfortunately, we have to rely on China for all these goods and they threaten us and they rely on us for the you know, the money. We got to get to a better place there. And no one wants a war in China. Let's be clear. It's a nation of 1.9 billion people. And it's would be something that would be detrimental to the entire world.
0: Not good.
4: Right. So
0: it's actually a breath of fresh air that
4: but
0: we
4: it's not a
0: see.
4: Cold, we're not in a Cold War setting with China.
0: No.
4: It certainly can be an adversarial relationship at times, but that economic ties, they are so reliant on us. They're the without us, they're not the China of 2026 that they are today.
0: And obviously, we had a contentious relationship over the

0: last few years, but I also look at what was their relationship like with the Biden administration? Because I don't feel like you had at least these kind of conversations that were going on. You didn't see them as public.
1: He wasn't making those kind of visits and trips. You
2: well,
1: know?
2: You also saw the way that China was able to flex more on the United States. We brought up the spy balloons.
0: Right.
2: We brought up the things that China did. And some of them, I almost wonder if they were doing just to see how much they could get away with under Biden. That was one of the big complaints before President Biden was elected, was the weakness he would have on the world stage. When you bring in the JV team of Obama's foreign policy and make them the varsity players, you ended up with a very weak foreign policy. That is what we saw for 4 years under the Biden administration and Jake Sullivan and all of the nonsense that we had to deal with under that administration. You saw China exert more pressure on the United States, but also showcasing different ways and kind of experimenting. Yeah. How much can we get away with? I think a lot of that is gone now that you have a different administration in that was always saying, we're going to be tough on China.
0: Yeah, and I think it's actually nice to see the president being able to go over, not feel like there's a major security risk to go over, that there wouldn't be some big issues like there have been with his other potential foreign visits over the years. And look, China is obviously very different the way even they handle their own population. But in terms of how contentious it's been for President Trump, for anyone in this administration to even travel to any foreign country.
2: That is something that I'm actually seeing a lot in the chat of people commenting on, that they're kind of surprised the president would go to China right now. One, we obviously don't trust China greatly.
0: We're in a war with kind of their partner.
2: Exactly. Here's the one thing. They did delay this summit. It was supposed to happen about 2 months ago at the very beginning of the Iran conflict. When we first started that Operation Epic Fury, they announced they were delaying this. Clearly, we are in a ceasefire of sorts, even though it may be on life support, as the president said. We are in this ceasefire. They obviously felt safe doing it. I don't believe, no matter what people may think, that the last thing that China wants is for some horrific security failure. They like to showcase how strong they are and how they can keep everyone in line. I don't think that one, obviously, the United States government and our State Department and our intelligence agencies felt comfortable with this. So it's not just on taking the word for it of the Chinese. But I don't think that the Chinese government, no matter how much they want to dominate the United States, they want an international incident that leads to an actual world war if something were to happen to our president while over there.
0: They still need tourism. They still
2: still need to trade with the United States.
0: They have Disneyland there. You know, we got to remember that we have the American businesses have a pretty strong relationship with China. I mean, President Trump also is going to be on Hannity tonight. I saw that live from Beijing. I don't know if it's live from Beijing, but from China. But it will be happening, at least either they... I don't know if they recorded it earlier.
2: I believe it was recorded today. I mean, it's
0: time changes.
2: Much more significant
0: but
2: time
0: even
2: change.
0: That's happening. That our news media is getting involved, having interviews with our world leaders in not only other countries, but in China. I think it's very interesting, and it's a bit calming. I hate to say that, but a bit calming compared to, I feel like, how things have been stateside.
2: Right.
0: You know, and how things have been over the last few weeks, whether that's the correspondence dinner and everything that unfolded after that. That being said, though, look, Jordan, I think we should wrap up with this because the work of the ACLJ continues. We only got 45 seconds, but let you take it.
1: That's right. So the ACLJ, we have filed at the U.S. Supreme Court that case out of Virginia where Virginia Democrats trying to bypass their own state constitution and laws and rules. They were struck down by the Virginia Supreme Court. They wanted to remove 4 Republican-leading congressional districts in Virginia and only leave one. This is a state that is purple, by the way. It's not some deep blue state. And they didn't follow their own rules. The Virginia Supreme Court said, no, can't do this. You've got to go back to the original electoral map. Now they're trying to take it to the U.S. Supreme Court to save their election rigging, to get rid of any Republican representation, and we're fighting back.
0: That's right. You can be a part of it right now. Sign the petition at aclj.org/sign today.
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0: The executive erupted as the employee described the team's mistake. The executive didn't want to hear about what led to the mistake or how the team was working to mitigate the problem. He wanted the offending employee to feel his anger and the consequences of the error. How do you react when a team member admits an honest mistake? Paul wrote to the church at Corinth, "As God's co-workers, we urge you not to receive God's grace in vain," 2 Corinthians 6:1. Paul admonished believers to recognize how their actions should reflect their position as God's co-laborers. As leaders following Jesus, we are called to show others the same grace we have received. Consider how your reaction to others instructs them and helps grow their faith.
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2: June 18th, knowing what's to come. Have you ever watched a thrilling movie? I mean, an action-packed, intense, edge-of-your-seat kind of movie? Maybe part of the time you watched it peering through your fingers. But let's say you watch the same movie again. The drama is still present, and to some degree, you might get lost again in the intensity, but you know how it turns out. You're not as surprised after the second or third or fourth viewing, because you know the end. In a similar way, we as Christians already know the end of the story. Except this story is the one that has been going on for millennia, the story of human existence. Today, we'll hear from a man whose life was changed by this fact. He's here to share with us his true story on this Unshackled Daily Devotional.
3: I'm Jack Johnson, and as a teenager, I became self-centered. Several times I refused pot, then gave in to my friend's pleading. Getting high gave me the desire to become a writer, after which Jesus Christ became remote. Still, reminders popped up, like the girl who wrote in my yearbook, "God died for you. What have you done for him?" I had grandiose ambitions and chafed at doing menial labor while I went to college. I dreamed of writing great screenplays, one in particular about the Book of Revelation. One day I saw an ad for a film about the end times. I was stunned. Someone had stolen my idea. I went to see the movie and was even more stunned by the Bible prophecies. I told my family. I took my brother to see the movie. I began reading books about Bible prophecy. One of them explained how to be saved, and I prayed, inviting Christ into my heart. Right away, my life changed. I gave up drugs and cigarettes and began reading the Bible. My parents worried that I had become a fanatic. My desire to write screenplays was transformed into a desire to tell others the good news. I started a jail ministry, sharing Jesus with lost men. Almost 20 years later, I still serve the Lord as chaplain in that jail ministry.
2: Jesus prophesied in Luke chapter 21, verses 27 and 28, "And then shall they see the Son of Man coming in a cloud with power and great glory. And when these things begin to come to pass, then look up and lift up your heads, for your redemption draweth nigh." Friend, the Bible tells us that Jesus will return to earth again. But rather than a holy sacrifice, this time, he will be the reigning judge and king. Those who have refused to follow him will be condemned, but we, as believers, will find redemption. And much like Jack, this knowledge can change us. As we prepare for our final kingdom, in each circumstance, we can serve the Lord with reverent fear and diligence. Will you live in this truth today? Unshackled, the longest-running audio drama in history, airs on over 3,000 radio stations worldwide. 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
4: Chapter 3. And unto the angel of the church in Sardis write,

0: These things saith he that hath the seven spirits of God and the seven stars. I know thy works, that thou hast a name that thou livest, and art dead. Be watchful, and strengthen the things which remain that are ready to die, for I have not found thy works perfect before God. Remember therefore how thou hast received and heard, and hold fast and repent. If therefore thou shalt not watch, I will come on thee as a thief, and thou shalt not know what hour I will come upon thee. Thou hast a few names, even in Sardis, which have not defiled their garments, and they shall walk with me in white, for they are worthy. He that overcometh, the same shall be clothed in white raiment, and I will not blot out his name out of the book of life, but I will confess his name before my Father and before his angels. He that hath an ear, let him hear what the Spirit saith unto the churches. And to the angel of the church in Philadelphia write, These things saith he that is holy, he that is true, he that hath the key of David, he that openeth, and no man shutteth, and shutteth, and no man openeth. I know thy works. Behold, I have set before thee an open door, and no man can shut it. For thou hast a little strength, and hast kept my word, and hast not denied my name. Behold, I will make them of the synagogue of Satan, which say they are Jews, and are not, but do lie, behold, I will make them to come and worship before thy feet, and to know that I have loved thee. Because thou hast kept the word of my patience, I also will keep thee from the hour of temptation, which shall come upon all the world to try them that dwell upon the earth. Behold, I come quickly. Hold that fast which thou hast, that no man take thy crown. Him that overcometh will I make a pillar in the temple of my God, and he shall go no more out. And I will write upon him the name of my God, and the name of the city of my God, which is New Jerusalem, which cometh down out of heaven from my God, and I will write upon him my new name. He that hath an ear, let him hear what the Spirit saith unto the churches. And unto the angel of the church of the Laodiceans write, These things saith the Amen, the faithful and true witness, the beginning of the creation of God. I know thy works, that thou art neither cold nor hot. I would thou wert cold or hot. So then, because thou art lukewarm, and neither cold nor hot, I will spew thee out of my mouth. Because thou sayest, I am rich, and increased with goods, and have need of nothing, and knowest not that thou art wretched, and miserable, and poor, and blind, and naked, I counsel thee to buy of me gold tried in the fire, that thou mayest be rich, and white raiment, that thou mayest be clothed, and that the shame of thy nakedness do not appear, and anoint thine eyes with eye salve, that thou mayest see. As many as I love, I rebuke and chasten. Be zealous therefore, and repent. Behold, I stand at the door and knock. If any man hear my voice and open the door, I will come in to him, and will sup with him, and he with me. To him that overcometh will I grant to sit with me in my throne, even as I also overcame, and am set down with my Father in his throne. He that hath an ear, let him hear what the Spirit saith unto the churches.
1: Psalm 136. O give thanks unto the Lord, for he is good, for his mercy endureth forever. O give thanks unto the God of gods, for his mercy endureth forever. O give thanks to the Lord of lords, for his mercy endureth forever. To him who alone doeth great wonders, for his mercy endureth forever. To him that by wisdom made the heavens, for his mercy endureth forever. To him that stretched out the earth above the waters, for his mercy endureth forever. To him that made great lights, for his mercy endureth forever. The sun to rule by day, for his mercy endureth forever. The moon and stars to rule by night, for his mercy endureth forever. To him that smote Egypt in their firstborn, for his mercy endureth forever. And brought out Israel from among them, for his mercy endureth forever. With a strong hand and with a stretched out arm, for his mercy endureth forever. To him which divided the Red Sea into parts, for his mercy endureth forever. And made Israel to pass through the midst of it, for his mercy.
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4: Hello, my friend. Welcome to the Thursday edition of Fresh Oil. This week, we've been talking on the subject of the voice that leads you, how to hear God. And today, we come to a message that I've entitled, When God Whispers. I want to take you into something today that's not just important, but it's essential. If you're going to walk closely with God over the long haul, not just hear Him occasionally, not just recognize Him in those big moments of life, but walk with Him daily. I've often read the story of Adam and Eve when they would walk with God in the cool of the day every morning, and God would just fellowship with them. And I believe that is what we all want in our life, because there's a way that God speaks that many believers miss. Not because they don't love Him, not because they're not sincere, but because they're listening for the wrong volume. We've trained ourselves to expect God to speak in ways that interrupt everything. Something dramatic, something unmistakable, something that leaves no room for doubt. But Scripture shows us something very different. In 1 Kings 19, Elijah is exhausted. He's overwhelmed. He's at the end of himself. And God brings him to the mountain. And there is a wind that's so strong it tears through the rocks. But God was not in the wind. And then there was an earthquake. But God was not in the earthquake. And then thirdly, there was a fire, but the Bible says God was not in the fire. And then a still small voice. And that's where God was. Now don't rush past that, because that moment reveals something about how God chooses to relate to His people. God had the power to be in the wind. He had the power to be in the earthquake. He certainly had the ability to be in the fire. But He chose to speak in a whisper. And that tells us something. God does not reveal Himself in power. He often reveals Himself in intimacy. And many believers miss Him, not because He didn't speak, but because they were waiting for something much louder. They were waiting for something that would override everything, and God came in a way that required their attention. Let me say something that'll anchor this message today. God whispers because He's drawing you closer. You know, friend, you don't whisper to someone across the room. You whisper to someone who's near. And if you want to hear a whisper, sometimes you have to lean in. You have to close the distance. You have to quiet everything else. And that is exactly what God's after. Not just that you hear Him, but that you come close enough to walk with Him. Now let me take you deeper into this today. The whisper of God reveals the condition of your spiritual life, because loud voices require no discipline. Anybody can hear something loud. Anybody can respond to something dramatic. But the whisper, it reveals sensitivity. It reveals whether your heart is tuned or distracted. Let me say it this way. The volume you require to hear God reveals how close you're walking with Him. If you only hear Him when things are intense, when something shakes you, or when something interrupts your life, then you're living at a distance. But when you begin to hear Him in the quiet, in the subtle, in the small prompting, that is evidence, friend, of closeness. Now let me take you into something that'll help you understand this even more. God's whisper often comes in forms that are easy to overlook. It may not even feel like a voice. It may feel like a knowing, a gentle check in your spirit. Something inside you just says, that's not right. Don't go that direction. Wait, say something, or stay quiet. And if you're not careful, you'll dismiss it because it doesn't feel strong enough. But listen carefully. God's whisper is not weak. It's precise and it's targeted. It's exactly what you need in that moment. Let me give you a picture. If someone shouted instructions at you from a distance, it might be loud, but it wouldn't be as precise. But if someone stood right next to you and whispered something clearly into your ear, that carries accuracy. That carries direction, and that is how God works. He doesn't just want to be heard. He wants to be close enough to guide you precisely. Now let me take you into another layer of this. The whisper of God requires you to slow down. And this is where many believers struggle, because we're moving too fast to notice him. We're rushing from one thing to the next, and we're filling every gap with noise. We're constantly stimulated. And in that kind of life, you lose awareness of what is quiet, what's really important. Let me give you an illustration. If you walk into a quiet room after being in loud noise, at first, it feels almost uncomfortable, like walking into a library. Too still, too quiet. And your instinct is to fill it. Turn something on, pick something up, do something. But if you stay there long enough, your senses adjust and you begin to notice things you couldn't hear before. Subtle sounds, small movements, things that were always there, but you weren't aware of them. And this is what happens spiritually. When you slow your life down, when you create space, when you learn to be still, you begin to recognize God in ways you didn't before. Not because he started speaking differently, but because you started paying attention differently. Now let me take you into something even deeper. The whisper of God will often come before a major direction. God will begin to deal with small things before he leads you into bigger things. He'll deal with your attitude, your responses, your words, your decisions. Because if you cannot respond to him in the small, you'll struggle to follow him in the significant. Let me say that again. If you can't respond to God in the small, you'll really struggle to follow him in the significant. And that's why the whisper matters so much, because the whisper trains your life. It trains your ear. It trains your sensitivity, your obedience, your awareness. Now, let me give you a powerful illustration. Think about Samuel as a boy. God called his name, Samuel. Samuel. But Samuel didn't recognize it. He ran to Eli. Why? Because he wasn't yet familiar with the voice of God. But after instruction, the next time God spoke, Samuel responded. And that moment marked the beginning of a life that would hear God clearly. But it started with recognizing a voice that wasn't loud. Now let me take you into this a little deeper. The whisper always protects you. Hear me, friend. There are moments in your life where God will not shout, but he'll check you. A hesitation, a pause, a lack of peace. And if you respond to that, you avoid things that you never even saw coming. But if you override it, you'll step into things God was trying to keep you from. And many people, they look back on situations and they say, I just had a feeling. That wasn't just a feeling, friend. That was the whisper of God trying to lead you, trying to guide you, trying to protect you. The whisper is where relationship becomes real. Because loud moments are often public, but whispers, they're very personal. They happen in quiet places. They happen when no one else is around. They happen in moments where it's just you and God. And those are the moments that shape your walk with him. Not the crowd, not the noise, but in the quiet. Let me give you one final illustration today. If someone you love deeply leans in and whispers something to you, you don't ignore it. You don't brush it off. You value it because of who is speaking. And that is what God's inviting you into today. That even the quietest whisper gets your full attention. Now let me bring this to a strong landing today. There are people listening right now, and you've been asking God to speak louder. You're saying, Keith, I really need to hear from God. And God is saying this. He's saying, I'm already speaking. You just need to come closer. Not more volume, more closeness. Not more intensity, but more sensitivity. Because when you learn to hear him in the whisper, you won't miss him in your life. You'll walk with him. And I'm talking about daily, consistently, and personally. Let me take you one step deeper before we close this out today, because this is where many people miss it with God, not once, but repeatedly. The whisper of God is often easy to override, not because it isn't clear, but because it isn't forceful. God will not force his direction on you. He'll not overpower your will. He'll not raise his voice to compete with everything else in your life. He speaks, and then he lets you choose. And that is both powerful and dangerous, because you can hear God clearly in a whisper and still choose to ignore him. Let me show you how this happens in real life. God gives you a check in your spirit, something small, something quiet. Don't say that. Don't go there. Wait. But instead of stopping, you push past it. You keep talking. You keep moving. You keep going in that direction. And at first, it doesn't seem like a big deal. Nothing dramatic happens. No lightning, no interruption. So you assume it didn't matter. But what you don't see is what just happened internally. You just taught yourself to override the whisper. You just trained your spirit to ignore God at a low volume. And that's dangerous, friend, because the more you do that, the easier it becomes. The next time he whispers, it doesn't feel as strong. Not because he changed, but because you did. Your sensitivity begins to decrease. What once stopped you no longer slows you down. What once checked you no longer affects you in the same way. And over time, friend, you don't just miss the whisper, you stop noticing it altogether. And let me take you into something very sobering today. Most people don't walk away from God in loud moments. They drift away in the quiet ones. Not in rebellion, not in a dramatic decision, but in small, repeated moments where they just choose not to respond. And eventually, they don't even realize how far they've drifted, because the distance didn't happen all at once. It happened in inches and not miles. One ignored whisper at a time, and here's the powerful side of this. The same way sensitivity is lost, it can be restored. Not by trying harder, not by striving, but by responding again. Because God's still speaking. The moment you begin to say yes to God, even in the small things, your sensitivity starts coming back. Your awareness will sharpen. Your spirit becomes alert again, because God never stopped speaking. You just stopped responding. And today, that can change. Today, you can make the decision, I'm not going to override the whisper anymore. I'm not going to push past what God is showing me. I'm going to slow down enough to respond. Because when you begin to honor the whisper, when you begin to walk in a level of closeness with God that most people never experience. Friend, thank you for joining me today on Fresh Oil. I want you to know that God is still speaking today. Even if you think he never talks to you, he does. But you have to bend in close, because God is speaking in that whisper. Walk in grace. He loves you, friend.
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8: Now see, we're in Luke, the 11th chapter. We're talking about the intent of what Jesus is saying here concerning the man that went for the bread at midnight. Been totally misunderstood for years. I believe it has anyway. But now if you're not careful, you'll lose the whole intent of what Jesus is saying and come out with the exact opposite of what Jesus said. But now listen to what he said in verse 8. I say unto you, though he will not rise and give him because he is his friend, yet because of his importunity he'll rise and give him as many as he needeth. Importunity means barefacedness or boldness or persistence. But now, when you say persistent faith, you've changed the word. Persistent faith means faith that asks and believes it receives and just stands there and stands there until he gets it. Because if you believe you receive, why would you ask again? When you say persistence or boldness, he said he won't give it because he's a friend. God doesn't answer your prayer just because of friendship. But it's because the man had enough faith in him that if I go to him at midnight, he's bold enough to go to him even at midnight. He said, I'll get up and give him as many as he needeth. Amen. Now, what did Jesus say about faith? He said, Mark 11:24 says, whatsoever things you desire when you pray, believe you receive them, and you shall have them. Well, if you believe you receive what you prayed for this morning, you won't pray for it again in the morning. I mean, why would you? You would thank God for it. Now, we're talking about petition of prayer. Not talking about intercession now. Not talking about the prayer of thanksgiving and praise. We're not talking about praying the Word of God. You can pray that over and over and over. We're talking about petition where you ask God to do something. If you believe Him, you only have to ask once. Now, see, somebody said, yeah, but what if it's not His will? You can't believe Him if it's not His will. Because the only way you can get faith to believe Him is from His Word, and His Word is His will. Amen. And there's a lot of people asking for things. It's not the will of God. They can't believe it because they don't have Word for it. It's impossible to pray the prayer of faith if you don't know what God said about it. Can't be done. So somebody says, well, Lord, I pray that You'll heal brother so-and-so, if it be Thy will. Couldn't be any faith in that. He don't know the will of God. Impossible to have faith when you don't know the will of God. Because faith cometh by knowing what God said. And hearing, and hearing, and hearing. And if you don't know, you can't have Bible faith. You might have some hope, but you don't have any Bible faith. It's impossible. Well, where would you get the faith? From the promise itself. That's the only place you can get Bible faith, is from the Bible. Well, let's get back to this. Now, he wouldn't give him because he was a friend, but because of his importunity. Now, if you say importunity by itself, you may be talking about persistence. That means just keep on keeping on. But when you say persistent faith, you've changed the meaning of the word. Because persistent faith asks and believes it receives and just stands there. Amen. And stands there and thanks God for it. But now let's look at the intent of this scripture again. This couldn't be God he's talking about. For one thing, he don't slumber or sleep. See, we get all kinds of ideas and read things into scriptures. Doesn't say, one fellow said to me, Brother Capps, that fellow just kept knocking, just kept beating, and just kept wearing until the guy got up and gave him the bread. And that's what Jesus is teaching us to do. Just keep on praying, the same prayer. Just keep praying, you'll just weary God down, and finally he'll give it to you, even though he don't want to. I said, would you mind turning to that and reading it to me? Oh, well, he said, I don't know where it is, but I know that's in there. No, it's not in there. Now, I'm going to tell you something right now that 90% of you did not know. The scripture did not say he ever knocked. Not one time. Didn't say he did. But we read that in there. He just kept knocking. No, he might have just hollered in the window. But you see how we read between the lines? Why, he just kept knocking. And no way on earth you can prove that he ever knocked. The only indication that would even give you any hint that he might have not is what Jesus said

And he got through. And he says, I say unto you, ask and it shall be given you, seek and you shall find, knock and it shall be opened unto you. But it did not say this fellow ever knocked. There is no indication that he ever did. He went to the man. He might have tapped on the window. He might not have. Might have just hollered in the window. He might have not known where the fellow was. But now let's look at the intent of the scripture. Now, once we've gone through all of that, look at verse 9. Jesus said, I say unto you, ask and it shall be given you. Seek and ye shall find. Now that's sure, isn't it? Now, if you have an amplified Bible, it probably says ask and keep on asking, but the keep on asking is in brackets, says in the present imperative and often repeated. Well, I don't know a whole lot about Greek, but I do have a little understanding about the Bible and the things that Jesus taught. If it means ask and keep on asking, it violates everything Jesus taught about prayer, of petition. So, see, that can't be the intent. If it does, it violates everything Jesus taught about prayer. Because he said, don't use vain repetition, as the heathen do. Everyone that asketh, receiveth. Now, does that sound like the intent of this was to say that you just got to keep on asking, keep on praying, keep on worrying? I mean, just take, for instance, your children. If they said, would you give me $1 when we go to town tomorrow so I can buy so-and-so? You say, yeah, I'll do that. What if they came back in 10 minutes? Well, would you give me $1? Yeah, I'm going to give you $1 when we go to town tomorrow. Now, if they did that 20 times before tomorrow, you'd get mad and say, you're not getting any dollar. You don't believe what I'm telling you. Get out of here. You don't believe a word I'm telling you. But now listen to what Jesus is saying. Everyone that asketh, receiveth. Now, you have to qualify that. Because we know that you've got to have faith. Because God answers the prayer of faith. The prayer of faith will save the sick and the Lord shall raise him up. Prayer won't do it. It's the prayer of faith. Amen. Prayer won't work without faith, but faith will work without prayer. Everyone that asketh receiveth, he that seeketh findeth, to him that knocketh it shall be opened unto him. Then he goes on and said, if a son shall ask bread of any of you that is a father, will he give him a stone? If he ask a fish, will you give him a serpent? If he ask an egg, would you offer him a scorpion? If ye then, being evil, know how to give good gifts to your children, how much more shall Heavenly Father give the Holy Spirit to them that ask him? And one place says good things to them that ask him. So follow the intent of Jesus' teaching all through this discourse. And if you'll follow the intent and keep it in the context, you'll find out that it's saying almost exactly opposite of what religion teaches that it said. If you believe, you don't continue to pray the same prayer. Whatsoever things you desire when you pray, you believe you receive them, what them? Them things you prayed. And you shall have them. So if you prayed them problems, guess what? You're going to have them problems. Totally unscriptural to pray the problem. Can you see that? Now, don't misunderstand me. There's prayer of intercession. There's times that we need to lay hold on some things and pray in the Spirit and pray the Word of God. You can pray the Word of God over any situation. But let me remind you something that Jesus said in Matthew 21, I believe it is. He said, all things, whatsoever you ask in prayer, believing you shall receive. So as you just go through these things that Jesus said, and then in John the 15th chapter, verse 7, he said, if you abide in me and my words abide in you, ask what you will. And it shall be done. See, the Bible is an Eastern book. And the Western mind sometimes don't stay with the intent. Now, the people in the East take this to believe that he said, you ask once and you receive. But you see, because of the commentary in the Amplified and some other things that are written about it in a lot of people's theology, they come up with all kinds of things. They think they have a better idea. And then if you didn't know that that was commentary in the Amplified, you'd end up believing that's what Jesus said when it violates everything that Jesus taught about prayer. But now if you pray the Word of God, Father, your Word says
that if I give, it shall be given unto me, good measure, pressed down, shaken together, running over. And I ask you, Father, in the name of Jesus, that my needs be met. And I have given, I've planted the seed, and I've done what the Word said. And Father, I want to thank you that there is abundance and no lack. I sow bountifully, I reap bountifully, and my God has made all grace abound toward me. You can pray that 10 times a day. It is not vain repetition. You know why? Because faith cometh by hearing. It's producing something. See, Paul said in Colossians, he said, since the day you heard it and knew the grace of God in truth. He said, it's been working ever since the day you heard it.

0: against you. You got to be in unbelief. Now remember, we're talking about petition of prayer. Don't start chunking stones now. Petition of prayer. Now when it comes to praying and using the name of Jesus to break the power of Satan, it's a different story altogether. See, I can come against the principalities and powers and the rulers of the darkness of this world, bind and cast down spiritual wickedness in high places, and I break the power of the deceptive spirits that's been released against the body of Christ, and I break the power of confusion over certain ministries in the name of Jesus, and I command it to come down. I can pray that 900 times a day. You know why? Because I haven't asked God to do anything. I'm taking authority in the name of Jesus and doing it by the authority invested in me of Jesus. Hallelujah. I'm glad you could join us for the Concepts of Faith broadcast today. I trust you've been blessed as we've taught concerning the Word of God. Now, our offer all this week is CD offer number 7243. It's entitled, The Intent of the Word. Two CDs for $15 plus $4 postage and handling, a total of $19. But this series will give you insight in how to interpret the Word of God by intent. The intent of the law is more important than what the law reads. I'm talking about our governmental laws. And God's Word is the same way. The intent of what is written in the Bible is sometimes more important than what was written down. Now in 2 Corinthians 8 and 9, the Apostle Paul is talking about finances. And he makes this statement. He said, you know the grace of the Lord Jesus Christ. Though he was rich, yet for your sakes he became poor, that you through his poverty might be made rich. Now the intent of that is that he suffered the curse of poverty for you. Now, Jesus had abundance because he operated in spiritual law. But when he came to this earth, he was poverty-stricken as far as God's heaven is concerned, because up there the streets are pure gold. He came down here where dirt streets were. But here Paul says, for you know the grace of the Lord Jesus, that though he was rich, he became poor. Why did he become poor? So that you might be made rich, or you might have abundance. In other words, it was part of the curse of the law, and he redeemed us from the curse of the law. Galatians 3:13. Christ has redeemed us from the curse of the law. He redeemed us from poverty. He redeemed us from sickness. He redeemed us from spiritual death. Yes, you can still be sick. You can still be in poverty. And you can still die spiritually, but you don't have to. He redeemed you from it. The intent of the word reveals the real truth of what Jesus came to do, redeem us from the curse of the law. We have a toll-free order line, 1-877-396-9400. 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Until tomorrow, this Charles Capps reminding you, the enemy is defeated, God is exalted, and Jesus is coming soon.
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0: 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And now, Brother Moore.
1: I know some years ago, some of the songs that the Lord gave me, I got them in times of temptation. The song, "Thank You, Father, for Meeting My Needs."
2: Yes.
1: And if you don't know this and you want to know it, it's available. You won't have to buy it. It's free. But back in 81, in our little apartment in the rough part of town, I didn't have tuition money. I didn't have gas money. And it looked like our ministry training was going to be over before it got started. We didn't know anybody in town. I sat down on that little, I would say second hand, but I think it was more like ninth hand couch. We had to get a furnished place, and it was well used. And I sat down on that little couch and just began with my guitar and began to say, "Thank you, Father. Thank you, Father, for meeting my needs." See, I got a choice.
2: Yes.
1: I can cry.
2: Yeah.
1: I can feel sorry for myself.
2: Right.
1: I can try to get hard and go, "Well, I don't know why it happened, but people wouldn't help me and this wouldn't happen." And that means you're going down.
2: Yeah.
1: Or I can remember that the Lord said so many words,
2: yeah.
1: "I'm going over
2: yeah.
1: to the other side." He didn't say, "Go out there for a few weeks and fail." There are no God-ordained failures. I know people try to make them up, but no. God's not into destroying. He's not into defeat. He's not into failure. He's just not. And so I sat there, and I began to play a few chords, and melody came up in my heart. And that's where that song come from.
2: Yeah.
1: "Thank you, Father, for meeting my needs. Oh, what a faithful God. You have never, never let me down. Oh, how I trust you. Day in, day out. You're always true. I thank you, Father, for meeting my needs." You know what happened? He met my needs. He met Phyllis's needs. The tuition money came. And then it came again for the next time. And it came again for the next time. And 1 year turned into two. And two turned into 20. Hallelujah. Another song the Lord gave me. I'd been believing for some things. And it hadn't happened. Months went by. And it didn't happen. And a year and a half went by. And it didn't happen. And it looked like we're further away from it than we were when we started. And these thoughts kept coming to me. It didn't work. It's not working. That's obvious. And these thoughts just kept coming. You need to just forget about this. You need to just forget about this. It's not working. It didn't work. It didn't work. You need to forget about it. And Phyllis and I were going to lunch to this little restaurant that had good pies. just thought I'd throw that in. When we got there, this thing had been, you know, even though you're not talking about it, something can be on the back of your mind. And that had been there for days. This didn't work. This didn't work. And it's not working and it's not going to work. And so I said, I'm going to go in here and wash my hands. And I went into the restroom and I'm sitting there washing my hands. And the Lord quickened to me. He said, "If it's not working, why would he be bothering you about it?" I thought, because what would he care?
2: Right.
1: If it ain't working, it ain't working. Why would the devil, who is a known liar,
2: right.
1: tell you it's not working? Why? Why? Why? Because it must be
2: working,
1: and it must be working so good that if he can't get you to quit pretty soon, nothing can stop it from manifesting.
2: Yeah.
1: And so I got excited about that. I thought, yeah, it must be working. And then the song came up in my heart, "Hold On." Hold on. Hold on. Keep believing.

0: strong, because in a little while, it'll be all right. Hold on, hold on. It won't be long till your faith will turn into sight. So I just started singing that to myself. Hold on, hold on. Now I had a choice, didn't I?
1: Amen.
0: I said I had a choice.
1: Yes.
0: What do I do? I can say, it's been nearly 2 years, no sign of it. I don't know of any way I could feed my fear. I could feed my doubt. Yes. I could feed my worry and wind up casting away my confidence.
2: Right? Yes. Right.
0: Right?
1: Right.
0: And millions have done it.
2: Sure.
0: Or, I can remember that in so many words, he told me, let's pass over to the other side, which means I don't start and fail. I don't go halfway and fail. We make it all the way. And sure enough, just within another 2 or 3 months, that thing came to pass, and boy, did it come to pass. It was a witness to other people round about us. Glory to God. So glad we didn't give up and quit. Hallelujah. Glory to God. Oh, hallelujah. Hallelujah. Go to Luke, the 20th. First chapter, Luke 21. We read to you from Brother George Mueller that, you know, he started out believing God for a few pounds. This is English money. And then over a period of decades said he could believe God for millions of pounds just as easily as those few pounds when he first started. He believed for orphanages, plural, buildings, more than enough money to feed all of them, clothe all of them, and educate them and school them. In fact, their education level was higher than anybody else's around, so much that it irritated some people. And he believed for the money, and they all believed for the money to do it. But he said, the beginning of anxiety is the end of faith. And the beginning of true faith is the end of anxiety. He had learned that in his years of walking with the Lord and believing God. There is no place for worry and fear and doubt in the believer's life and walk. And yet, you will be tempted.
2: That's right.
0: Not might be. You will be tempted to fear. To worry,
2: right.
0: To doubt. Feelings will come on you.
1: Sure.
0: Bad reports.
2: Right.
0: Unpleasant circumstances.
2: Right.
0: And when they do, you got a choice. I said, you got a choice.
1: Yeah.
0: You can collapse. You can cry. You can look at it. You can talk about it. Or, you can say, like the Spirit of God said through Paul, none of these things move me. I'm going over. I'm going through. I'm going past. I'm going to the other side. Hallelujah. He said, Luke 21:33. Jesus said, the heaven and the earth, I'm reading the Young's literal translation, the heaven and the earth will pass away. My words will not pass away. Take heed to yourselves, lest your hearts may be weighed down, or overburdened, we might say, with surfeiting and drunkenness and anxieties of life, yielding to the flesh and just fleshing out, doing everything your flesh wants to do, drunkenness and gluttony and all that kind of stuff. It taxes your spirit. And overburdens and overloads your heart and faith.
2: Right.
0: Well, worry does the same thing.
1: Yeah.
0: There's a lot of Christians, they're not just yielding to gluttony and drunkenness and debauchery and fornication, but they're doing something that has the same effect on their heart and their faith in worry.
1: Yeah.

0: worry, yielding to anxiety. He said it'll weigh your heart down. Now in Luke 22, keep going, go to the next chapter, 22 and 31, right before Jesus went to the cross, he warned his disciples, and Peter in particular. He said, Luke 22, 31, the Lord said, Simon, Simon, behold, Satan has desired you that he may sift you as wheat. What does sifting do? Sifting separates things. It separates the wheat from the chaff. It separates whatever it is you're wanting to use from its impurities. Well, what's the enemy wanting to separate Peter from? His faith. You see that in the very next verse. Verse 32, but I've prayed for you. You know he ever lives to make intercession for us too? Well, I need somebody praying for me. You got somebody who represents you at the right hand of majesty. Jesus told Peter, I've prayed for you. What? What did he pray? That your faith fail not. And when? This is the same kind of thing as go over to the other side. When, not if. When you're converted, strengthen your brethren. He hadn't even messed up yet. And the Lord's already talking about his recovery and witness and testimony helping other people. Why? Because when Jesus prayed, he prayed in faith. Hallelujah. He believed that his prayer is coming to pass for Peter. Oh my. He said, I've prayed for you that your faith fail not. Now, that word fail not has to do with the same kind of idea of an eclipse. Like when the sun is eclipsed.
1: And that concludes today's message by Brother Keith Moore. If you would like a free copy of today's teaching from the series Exceeding Growing Faith, you may call More Life Ministries at 417-334-9233. That's 417-334-9233. Just mention that you heard this message on the radio. 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

Welcome to Taking Your Place in Christ. I'm Mark Hankins, and today I have a powerful message from the Word of God that I believe will bless you and will encourage you. My favorite scripture is, "Now thanks be unto God, who always causes us to triumph in Christ." And today is a day of triumph. Let's get right into the Word.

0: Now join us as Mark Hankins teaches on Joy, the Serious Business of Heaven. He sees me.
1: Hallelujah. 1 Peter chapter 1, verse 8 and 9. Let me just quote it for you real quickly here, and you can look at it if you want to. 1 Peter 1, 8 and 9. What does it say? Talking about Jesus, as though we do not see him now, we love him. We love him. And he says, and yet believing, we rejoice with joy unspeakable and full of glory. And the next word is receiving the end of

of our faith. The word for end of our faith, other translations say the outcome. Another translation says the harvest. So rejoicing is a harvesting factor. Glory to God. So the Holy Spirit will prompt you to rejoice because that is protocol in heaven. I said that's protocol in heaven. In other words, faith takes you from believing to receiving, and in the middle of it, he said, yet believing. You can always tell who the believers are. I said, you can tell who the believers are. Come on. Because a lot of times people say, I know about faith. Don't tell me I know about faith. I've been studying faith. I've been studying faith years, years, and years, years. I've been studying faith. I know about faith. You say, how you doing? They say, don't bother me right now. I'm in a fight of faith right now. I'm in a fight of faith. Very serious, serious fight of faith. Listen, I know the fight of faith is a real fight, but it's a different kind of fight. Sometimes the biggest fight to faith is the fight you have to fight to keep from fighting. In other words, you say, I'm not fighting in this battle. The battle is the Lord's. The victory is mine. I ain't fighting in this battle. Somebody ought to shout already, say, that's my fight right there. I ain't fighting in this battle. Jesus fought this battle for me. Come on, by his blood, I am redeemed. I'm not trying to make it happen right now. Jesus made it happen. Go ahead and laugh a minute. Ha, ha, ha. So, yeah. Yet believing, you rejoice. People say, could you give me three more scriptures? Not until you rejoice. I'll give you more scriptures after you rejoice. Because God will not give you more revelation until you act on the revelation you got. Oh, come on now. You say, Lord, tell me more. Tell me more. The Lord said, I already told you something. Isn't there anything else I could do, like maybe just sit here and look cute? Now listen, the one thing about rejoicing is you cannot do it and nobody know you're doing it. I mean, even if you're in China, people know you're rejoicing. You may not even know what language they're talking to, but they are happy about something, I can tell you that. Come on, this is the day the Lord has made. This is the day the Lord has made. We will rejoice and be glad in it. Ha ha! Yet believing, you rejoice. But notice, he said it's joy unspeakable. That means if you can say you're happy, that ain't this. You know, because people will pull that on you. Say, rejoice. And they go, I'm about as happy now as I have ever been. You want to say, it's been a rough life, hasn't it? Now listen. In other words, your joy, when it goes into something that's unspeakable, that means people can tell you're happy. With a joyful shout, with a jump, come on, with a laugh. Ha ha! Ha ha! You'd be surprised what would happen in your faith if you would dare to believe God and then start rejoicing and laughing and praising and rejoicing over his word. Rejoice! Ha ha ha.

Now I got a preacher friend, pastor friend, good church, real big church. And he was praying. Years ago, he was praying. He went in the sanctuary because he's trying to build a church and he needed some money. So he needed $3 million. So he's in his church. He's walking around the church and he's praying. Serious praying. Oh, God. Oh, God. Oh, God. We need $3 million. Somehow, Lord. I know you're God. Somehow, Lord, you can bring that in somehow. Oh, God, we need $3 million. You say, why is he hollering like that? Well, if you had to look at the people he had to look at, you'd be hollering like that too. Oh, God. Oh, God. Need $3 million. Listen, and the Lord stopped him in the middle of it and said, how would you act if you already had the $3 million? He said, well, I'd be real happy. And he went back to praying. Oh, God, I need $3 million. And the Lord stopped him again and said, how would you act if you already had the $3 million? He said, I would be real happy. And he went back to praying. Oh, God, I need $3 million. And the Lord says, how would you act? And then he went, oh. Oh. You want me to act like I believe I receive. So I just want to ask you, how would you act if you already had the thing you're believing for? Man, I tell you. Glory. No, seriously. Let me try that again. I said, no, seriously. I said, seriously. How would you act if you already had it to your praise God? Glory to God. Serious business. Glory. Woo! Somebody ought to rejoice. Somebody ought to say, I'm taking care of some serious business. Everybody say, I'm taking care of some serious business. Everybody say, I'm taking care of some serious business. Now rejoice about it right now. Glory to God. Thank you, Jesus. Glory to God. Praise the Lord. Ha ha! Ha ha! Ha ha! Glory! Glory! Glory! Woo! Ha ha ha ha ha ha ha ha ha ha ha ha ha ha ha ha ha ha ha. Come on, laugh about it. Praise the Lord. Ha ha. Serious business. Serious business. Serious business. Glory. Glory. Glory. Glory. Glory. Glory! Glory! Ha ha ha! A sacrifice, I said a sacrifice of joy.

a sacrifice of shouting. A sacrifice, come on, of a triumph shout. That it is done. It is done. It is mine. I believe I receive it. Ha, ha, ha. Ha, ha, ha, ha. Ha, ha, ha. I want you to look at somebody next to you and say, go ahead and help me rejoice a while. I need a little help right now. Could you help me rejoice a little while? Could you help me praise God?

0: Smith Wigglesworth said, he said, no man can doubt if he'll learn to shout. Woo! Come on, you got all the confessions, that's good. But in the middle of it, you ought to just shout and go, woo! Glory to God! Glory to God!
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0: This is the Phyllis Schlafly Report, a daily commentary continuing the pro-family legacy of Phyllis Schlafly. 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
1: A proposed law in Colorado would have dramatically changed how the state treats prostitution. The bill called for the statewide decriminalization of commercial sexual activity between consenting adults, repealing criminal penalties for prostitution, soliciting prostitution, operating a place of prostitution, and patronizing a prostitute. If enacted, Colorado would have joined Nevada as the only state fully legalizing and regulating prostitution. Thankfully, this bill failed in a Senate committee and has been postponed indefinitely. Despite this legislative victory, the push for legalization reflects deeper cultural and political shifts not only in Colorado, but across the country. Colorado has already adopted a number of policies elevating so-called personal autonomy, including legalized marijuana, physician-assisted suicide, and even psychedelic drugs. In this environment, prostitution is increasingly framed as a matter of personal freedom rather than a social problem. Supporters of this failed bill argue that prostitution should be viewed simply as any other kind of work. The language of this bill attempts to normalize.
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3: Got a ways to go. My dad's going to be 97, yep. I think my dad's going to hit 100. Pastor Jerry, I'm believing you're going to hit 100. I remember Andrew spoke a word over you on a Sunday night. That was at least 2 or 3 years ago and said you had over a decade left. Amen? Can I hear an amen on that? Amen. How many realize that every day matters in your life? Every minute, every hour, every month, every week, every day matters. My title this morning is called, It Matters Today. Say that with me. It matters today. Before I get into my message, I want to read a declaration about authority and dominion. You realize you have authority and dominion as a believer? Through who? Jesus Christ has given you power, authority, and dominion because he sits at the which hand of the Father, the right or the left? The right hand of the Father. Is that a story, a fable, a fairy tale, or is that all truth? It's absolute truth because it's in God's Word and we put our faith in the Word of God. Amen? The Holy Bible, in the Scriptures, the Holy Scriptures. Amen. We know the Scriptures. We meditate on the Scriptures. We believe the Scriptures. Our faith and hope is in what God wrote down and what He did through Christ. Amen? So I'm just going to read this to you, Authority and Dominion Declaration. And you can repeat after me. Instead of we, we'll say, I decree that I shall rise up and take my rightful place of authority and dominion against the evils and the darkness of this world. I say, I shall not be intimidated by the Antichrist spirit that's in this world. I declare I will tread boldly upon all the powers of the devil. I prophesy that I am well equipped to wage spiritual warfare and come out with a decisive win. I say that the prophetic words in my own mouth are saturated with power. I say that I shall have the taste and grace upon my words to speak in places and regions that aren't receptive to the Word of God, which basically is almost the whole earth. I say that I carry a weight from the Spirit of God that's upon me. I say a new authority comes upon me. My prayers, my prayer language, and that my prayer life has power. May I walk in all the levels of dominion that Christ has established for me. And may I take up my rightful place of divine rule in Jesus' name. Amen. So we take authority and dominion over the works and powers of darkness. And I want to encourage you today to do the same for your family, your children, and your grandchildren and great-grandchildren. You have a responsibility, I have a responsibility to pray for those that are in your life. If you don't have many around you, pray for your friends. Anybody that's in your sphere around you in your life, you have a responsibility to pray first and foremost for what? That they come to a knowledge of the truth and that they get saved and born again. That their, say this with me, that their soul gets saved. Their soul needs to be saved. Amen. So you pray for your children and grandchildren that their soul be saved. That they come to a knowledge of the truth. Let's get right into the scriptures. It matters today. First scripture I want to get to is 2 Peter chapter 1. 2 Peter 1, and it's starting in verse 1. 2 Peter 1, and I'm going to go all the way through verse 11. I'm going to read this quickly. And I want to not go too long today. I'm kind of getting used to the shorter thing. Plus we have pastors' little celebration afterwards. Say, Simon Peter, a bondservant and apostle of Jesus Christ, to those who have obtained or received, obtained could mean received,

like precious faith with us by the righteousness of our God and Savior Jesus Christ. I got to stop right there. You and I have received faith through your good heart, through your mind, through going to church. No, you get faith through Jesus Christ. It just said right there. Our precious faith by the righteousness of our God and Savior Jesus Christ. Because of what he's done, he's given you faith to put your faith in what he's done. Can I hear an amen? Because of his righteousness and what he did and obeyed the Father and came to earth and did all that he had to do on the earth, now Jesus says, come to me and I will give you faith and put your faith in me and what I've done for you. Can I hear an amen? Notice it says, righteousness of our God and Savior, Jesus Christ. There's only one God and one Savior, and that is Jesus. Amen. Grace and peace be multiplied to you in the knowledge of God. This is verse 2. Grace and peace be multiplied to you in the knowledge of God and of Jesus our Lord. How many want more grace and peace in your life? How many want to grow in the grace and in the knowledge of Jesus? Amen. Does it just come because you want it? Amen. You seek. You draw near. You hunger. You thirst. See, it's an active thing. You seek. You desire. You hunger. And you want more of what God has for your life. Amen. You want to know the Father intimately. You want to know the Holy Spirit's voice. You want to know his leading, his guiding in your life. You got to hunger for it. You got to seek after God. You have to draw near to God, and he will what? Draw near to you. Amen. It's an active thing, and you do it by faith. Amen. And his divine power has given to us all things that pertain to life and godliness. Everything that you and I have need of in life and for godly living and living the right way has already been given to us through Jesus Christ. And you receive it and what he's done for you by faith, that he's given you everything you have need of. No wonder it says, the Lord is my shepherd, I shall not want. No wonder Paul said, my God shall supply all my need according to his riches in glory that are by Christ Jesus. Because he's already given us all things. Jesus doesn't have to do anymore. He's done everything for our life. Spiritually, emotionally, physically, financially, every area, every sphere of your life has been given to you and brought to you through Jesus Christ. You receive it, including eternal life. But everything that you have need of is not found in man on this earth. It's found in Jesus Christ. Amen? He's your everything, or should be your everything, that pertains to life through the knowledge of him who called us by glory and virtue. Verse 4, by which have been given to us exceedingly great and precious promises. Not just great and nice, good promises from God the Father. Exceedingly great, precious promises have been given to you that you might be a partaker of God's divine nature. He's given you all these promises that are exceeding and great. Because God doesn't do anything half-hearted. He does everything completely with everything within him. That's why it says exceedingly and great. His promises are eternal. Amen? Does that mean everybody gets all his promises? No. You have to be his son and his daughter. You have to be a believer. You have to be born again. You have to come to him and receive him and receive salvation. Come to that knowledge of truth and be born from above. Then you get these promises from the Father. If you are evil and I'm evil, yet we still want to give good things to our children and grandchildren, how much more does the Father in heaven want to give to you good things? His love and for mankind is much greater than your love is for mankind. God's love for you and me is much more superior and a greater magnitude than what you and I can love people. Ours is measured on maybe how you feel that day. You know, has that person wronged you? Have they irritated you? You know, God doesn't, he's not like that. He loves because God is love. It just oozes out of him. And that's the way he is. And he does things from a heart of love for his children. Aren't you glad we have a God like that?

Ah, man, God is so good. Given to us exceeding great and precious promise, that through these you may be partakers of the divine nature. Why is that so important? Because you and I, my title says it matters today. It matters today that you and I walk in that divine nature. That you and I have the nature, the likeness, the image of God in our life. Paul said in the scriptures, be an imitator of God. And then people get ridiculed, and pastors and preachers, evangelists get ridiculed when they say, well, you act like you're some little God. No, we're not saying we're little gods. We're saying we want to be like God. We want to be an imitator of God. We want to be like Him. We didn't say we are a God. But people like to twist and turn things. Can I hear an amen? They do. But we want to be an imitator. We want to be like God. We want that divine nature. Not just the nature of God, but that divine nature of God inside of you. It's like a seed, but it doesn't come out if you don't draw near, if you don't seek, if you don't hunger, if you don't thirst, if you don't diligently draw near to God. That nature's not going to come out. You have to show God you mean business with Him, and that you everything about your life is His life. Remember that song we just sang? I'm not here to live for myself. My life isn't about me. My life is to live for the one who died for me. Amen? And so you want that divine nature in you. God's divine nature is the opposite of our human nature. Human nature, we want to hold a grudge. Human nature, we like to be bitter. Human nature, we want to gossip. Human nature, we want to ridicule. Human nature wants to slander. Human nature wants to be evil and take evil for evil. God's nature says you overcome evil with good. God's nature says, even though you wrong me, I'm going to forgive you. Even though you've hurt me, I'm not going to hurt you back. I'm going to pray for you and bless you. Even though you hate and despise me, I'm still going to love you. That's God's nature. God's nature says, even though you're slandering my Savior and His name, I'm not going to hate you for it, but I'm going to pray for you that you come to know Christ. Can I hear an amen? God's nature is opposite of our nature. We don't want to have our own nature. But for this very reason, verse 5, giving all diligence. Say that with me. Giving all diligence. And I want to focus on this a minute. In America, we don't want to be diligent anymore. It takes, listen to me now. You're saved by the grace of God, Ephesians 2, 8 and 9. Says you're not saved by your works, lest you boast or be arrogant or proud about it. You're saved by the grace of God, not of works, lest any man would boast. By the grace of God only are you saved. Because He first loved you and sought you, you responded in faith and received Christ, right? And because of the blood of Christ and His righteousness, He made you righteous. Through the blood of Christ, through redemption through the blood, we've been made righteous with God. While we were yet sinners, Christ died for us. But we have to be diligent in our Christian life. You diligently must seek the things of God in your life. You can't expect to become more like God and more like Jesus in your life, which should be your number one motive in life, is to be more like Christ and to please God and to be well-pleasing to Him. But it's not just going to come. You have to diligently do things in your life. You have to deny yourself and do what daily? I didn't hear you, Brenda. Take up your cross and follow who? Balaam? Jesus of Nazareth. Jesus of Nazareth. Jesus the Christ, the Son of the living God. You take up your cross daily, not when you and I feel like it, but daily. Even when you don't feel like doing it, your body aches, you're tired, you're weary, you're frustrated, you're discouraged, you're disappointed. You feel, how many of you feel even lazy? Yeah, you just don't feel like doing much. Don't have the energy, don't have the strength. You still need to say, God, I give my life to you. I trust you with my life today. I give myself to you today. I just seek you, Lord God. I commit my day unto you. And help me to walk uprightly, to take the way you want me to go in your will be done in my life. And help me, God, in everything I do to take the narrow way. I mention that a lot, don't I? Matthew 7, you want to take the narrow path and the narrow way, which is not the easy way.
The wide and broad way is for those that are slothful and lazy

and don't want to do anything. The narrow way and the way of righteousness and holiness and godliness and living soberly in this present world is a way of diligence and denying yourself. It's not an easy path, but it's the right path. And your reward in heaven will be eternal, and you'll be grateful you did it. Can I hear an amen? Now, I want to emphasize one thing. I can't remember who I was telling this to. I know who it was. It was my oldest daughter, who's really struggling right now. She's really struggling with addiction. And I told her, I said, Amber, you cannot get tomorrow or yesterday back. All your failures, your mistakes, we can't get them back. You can't, it's already gone. Today's Sunday, Saturday's already gone. Friday, 2 days ago, is already, you'll never get it back, ever, ever. It's gone. The decisions and choices you and I made is already done. It's already done. You can't live in the past. You live for today because tomorrow's not here yet. If you try to live for tomorrow and next week, you'll fail today. Because you got to live in the moment today. Today you need God's grace. You don't have tomorrow yet. You don't. His grace will be there, but you need it right now at this very moment. You need God's grace. You need His strength right now. You need God's mercy right now. You and I need His forgiveness today. Because you are probably going to fall short today. You're not going to need it tomorrow. Tomorrow's not here yet. There's no guarantee you're going to have it tomorrow. Today you need God. Can I hear an amen? Today you live in the moment. You cherish the moments of today. Can I hear an amen? When you live in the moment, you expect and appreciate the things that are coming at that very moment, and you have more of a thankfulness. You're very grateful that today I'm breathing. Today I have life. Today I'm on the earth. Today my heart is beating. Today my blood is flowing in my veins. Today I have my family with me. Today I can walk with God. Today I can live for Jesus. Yesterday I can't. Maybe I did, maybe I didn't. Now that doesn't mean that what we did, listen, what we did yesterday and last week and last month and last year or the past decades doesn't matter to God. It does. In fact, you're going to give an account for it. So today it matters what you say, what you do, how you live. The decisions and choices you and I make today matters. Today, say this with me, today I simply want to live the Christian life. The Christian life. Christ-like decisions, choices, attitude, behavior, things you say and do and the way you behave, everything. You want to live and take the Christian way, which is the narrow way. Today is. You may not be tomorrow. Anyway, I could go on and on about that. And I was going to continue in this, but I'm going to go with verse 6. It says, to knowledge, say, for this also reason, giving all diligence to your faith, virtue to virtue knowledge. In verse 6, it says, to knowledge, self-control. How many believe there's a lack of self-control in our country? When Pastor Matt, you keep ripping on America. Well, America needs revival. Including in the church first. Yes. Including in our own hearts. Including my heart, your heart. We need revival. You can't have revival in your own life if you don't have self-control. If your life is out of control, you're not going to want to walk in the Lord. You're not going to want to walk with the Lord. You're not going to want to have the nature and Christ-likeness in your life because you're living for self. Self-control means you're controlling yourself, your desires, your flesh, your carnality. Amen? It's all about me, me, me, me, me. That's the way the world is. Me, me, me, me, myself, and I. It's all about me, me, me. No, the Christian life is it's all about you, you, you. And all about him, him, him. Amen? Jesus said, love the Lord your God with all your heart, soul, mind, and strength. Love your neighbor as you love yourself. Amen. So we want self-control. And to self-control, perseverance. Perseverance simply means patience. I've heard this say, don't ever pray for patience because then God's going to bring things in your life to show you. No, you want perseverance. You want patience. Say this with me. Nothing in my life ever or will ever come easy. If it's easy, it's too good to be true.
Nothing comes easy. Nothing good, I should say, comes easy. Some things come easy. But nothing good in your life will come just because you want it to. You have to have perseverance, self-control. You have to have diligence in your life and in your character. Can I hear an amen on that? I know it sounds almost like a coach to a team, but it's really true in our life. I want you guys to get to another level spiritually in your life and your walk with God, where it's different in 2026 than it was the last year or the year before. That you live differently, because it matters today. It matters today how you and I live and what we do and how we behave, the things we say, the things we should not say, the way we act, the things we decide on. Amen? So we want perseverance, and to godliness, brotherly kindness, and to brotherly kindness, love. For if these things are yours and abound, you will be neither barren nor unfruitful in the knowledge of our Lord Jesus Christ. In other words, what he's saying is pretty important to have grow in the grace and knowledge of Jesus Christ. If you want to grow in the grace and knowledge of Jesus and increase in that knowledge and know him more and him know you more, you have to do these things. You have to have brotherly kindness. You have to walk in love. You have to have perseverance, self-control. Amen? It's important. Verse 9, for he who lacks these things is short-sighted even to blindness and has forgotten that he was cleansed from his old sins. Say this with me. I've been cleansed from my old sins. Isn't that interesting, that the way he said it, from my old sins? In other words, all your sins that you did. Amen? Aren't you thankful for the blood of Jesus? Are you really thankful for it? For the blood of the cross? Do you thank him every day for his blood? Do you thank him every day for what he did for you at the cross? You thank God every day for sending Jesus? Do you thank God every day that Jesus Christ didn't just die, but he rose from the dead so that you can have newness of life? Do you thank God every day for eternal life, for salvation through Jesus? Do you thank God every day that he had mercy and grace on you? I try to my best to thank God every day and praise him for his mercy, his goodness towards me and my children. Amen? It's so important that we live that way. Therefore, verse 10 says, therefore, brethren, be even more, what's the next word? Diligent. To make your call, not your neighbors, not your wife, not your husband, to make your call and election sure. Why would Peter write that? Why would Peter say to make sure that your call and election is sure? Because the devil is a liar and always has been and always will be. And he's going to lie to you and deceive and trick you to try and get you off the path that you've been planned for by God, for righteousness, for godliness and holy living, and to live soberly and to live the right way. The devil is a liar, and he's going to try and trick you and scheme you and bring people into your life to get you off the right path so that you'll doubt your salvation and doubt that you're saved and doubt that you're a daughter or a son of God, so that you don't want to do what's right because you have a guilty conscience all the time. And do it. You got to fear the Lord and love God and obey him and not listen to people or the devil. Can I hear an amen? You listen to God's word and his voice inside of you, and his word is written where? In your heart. God is inside of you now. He lives in you. He will guide your life. For so an entrance will be supplied to you abundantly into the everlasting kingdom of our Lord and Savior Jesus Christ. Aren't you glad that we have an everlasting kingdom that we're going to go to? He's the King of Kings and the Lord of Lords, Jesus Christ is. And his kingdom and the Father's kingdom is eternal. And it's an everlasting kingdom, and it's never going to pass. And it's the greatest kingdom. And Jesus is going to reign in power and dominion and authority. And he already is, but he's going to do it forever and ever. Nobody's going to kick him out, kick him off, nothing. Jesus is Lord, period. There's no greater power than God Almighty and his Son, Jesus Christ. Amen? Hallelujah. Let's go to 1 Peter chapter 1. 1 Peter 1.
3 through 9, and this is, I love this scripture, 1 Peter

to a living hope. In other words, while you're alive, you can still have hope through Jesus Christ. Look why. Through the resurrection of Jesus Christ from the dead. We have a living hope and a real hope and a true hope because of the resurrection of Jesus Christ from the dead. That your faith and your hope is not in a God that is nowhere around. He's on the throne. He's next to the Father. Jesus proved he was God when he rose from the dead. He proved he's exactly who he said he was. The Son of the living God, the Christ, the Savior, the Messiah, the Redeemer for all mankind. He's the only way to the Father, and he proved it when he was resurrected from the dead. Amen? Thank God we serve a resurrected Christ, a Savior that has redeemed us, hallelujah, to an inheritance incorruptible and undefiled and does not fade away, reserved in heaven for you. Verse 5 says, who are kept by the power of God through what? Through faith. You are kept by the power of God as you walk by faith. You live by faith. Every day you live and move and have your being, but you do it in faith. You live by faith. You walk by faith. You put your faith in God. You put your faith in His Word. You put your faith in His promises. You put your trust in the living God. Amen? By faith for salvation, ready to be revealed in the last time. Verse 6, in this you greatly rejoice, though now for a little while. I don't know what that means. That could be a week. It could be a month. It could be a season. If need be, you have been grieved by various trials. How many have been grieved lately by a various trial? You've had a trial in your body, in your mind, in your finances, in your life, in your children or grandchildren or someone you love. It grieves you the way they're living. It grieves you that they're not going the right way. Maybe you've been grieved in a various trial, a difficult way. A trial is not the easy way. A trial is a testing of what? Your faith. A testing of your faith, which is more precious than what? Gold or silver. But gold and silver, the price of gold is just going through the roof. The value of gold keeps going up and up and up. How can that not be precious than your faith? Gold is tangible. You can have it in an account. You can have it to buy things and reserve things on the earth. Why is your faith so precious? More than gold and silver? That's exactly right. It doesn't give you everlasting life. Your faith is eternal. Gold and silver are going to pass away. Is it important to have financial stability? Yes. Is it important to make wise decisions? Yes. Is it important to make sure your needs are met? Yes. Does the birds of the air get fed every day? If a sparrow falls to the ground and dies, do you think God knows that or is he ignorant? Are you sure that God sees every sparrow that falls? Are you kidding me? Come on. Isn't he a little bit more busy than that? He does see. How does he see a sparrow fall to the ground? Every single sparrow? He knows every deer that dies in the grass or gets killed on the highway? How can God know that? Because he's God and you're not. He's God and you're not. He knows all things. Nothing gets by God. Nothing. Zero. Zero, zero, zero. Nothing gets by him. In other words, he knows everything that's going on in your life. That's why you can have joy, peace, and hope in God, because he knows everything you're going through. He knows every thought even before you think it. He knows every single tear that you shed in your life and every one you're going to shed in the future. Whether it's from sorrow, whether it's from pain, whether it's from regret. You have tears of regret. I wish I wouldn't have done that. I wish I wouldn't have said that. I wish I would have behaved that way. I wish I would have done differently. And you have tears come down, or you have tears come down because of pain, the way somebody lives, somebody's done something to you, or some the way that it just breaks your heart, the way they're living, and you cry when nobody's around. God sees every single tear. He knows everything that's going on because he's eternal God. Man, can you imagine being with God? I can't wait to see the face of Jesus. I can't wait to see the love in his eyes. Amen? Whew.
That's reality.

reality. That's not no Disney. This ain't Disney Plus, I'll tell you that. This is reality. This is eternal. Praise Jesus. That the genuineness of your faith, which is verse 7, being much more precious than gold perishes, but that is tested by fire. What's tested by fire? Your faith. May be found to praise, honor, and glory in the revelation of Jesus Christ, whom having not seen, you love. I've never seen Jesus. I'll be honest with you. I've been a Christian since 1980. 46 years. I've been a Christian. I've been born again for 46 years. I've never seen Jesus, yet I believe he's more real than you are. I see you right now. I don't see you on the radio or the internet, but I believe Jesus is more real than you. How do I know? Because he lives inside of me. Amen. And it says this, whom having not seen you love, though now you do not see him, yet believing. You've never seen him, but yet you keep having faith and believing that he's exactly who he said he was. That one day you will see him. Amen? How many look forward to the day that maybe we don't have to die, but we get to see him come in the right hand of the Father? We get to see him come in the eastern sky and come with glory and power and take his church away. Amen? In the twinkling of an eye, he comes and grabs those that are his. Hallelujah. In the twinkling of an eye. Quicker than I can even snap my finger. You rejoice exceedingly, inexpressible, full of glory, receiving the end of your faith, and this is the end of your faith, the salvation of your souls. Hallelujah. The salvation of your souls. And I wrote a little footnote next to that in my Bible. I wrote, be a soul winner. You and I should be soul winners. Don't just think about yourself. Think about others that are lost, deceived, and blinded. And if you're listening on the radio today and you hear my voice and you're not sure if you're saved, you're not sure if you're born again, you might hope you're going to heaven. Today is the day for salvation. Now is the appointed time to give your life to Jesus Christ. Not tomorrow. You may not have tomorrow. Today, get right with God. Today, get saved. Today, get born again. Today, call on the name of Jesus. Today, repent of your sin and turn from your wicked way and get your heart right with God. Amen. Call on his name, the name of Jesus Christ. That's the only name under heaven given among men whereby we must be saved. One name, and that's the name of Jesus. Call on that name today. I urge you, I implore you, I plead with you. Call on that name right now that your soul might be saved. It's important that you be saved. Hallelujah. Jesus, Jesus, Jesus. I'm just going to read something. You don't have to go to this. We're good right here. We're good. I'm just going to read something. 1 Peter 3, 8 through 12. The eyes of the Lord are upon the righteous. Say that the eyes of the Lord are upon the righteous. His eyes are on you in love. His eyes of love are upon you. He cares about everything that's going on in your life. Every time you get in and out of your car, every time you go into your house, come out of your house, wherever you go, God's eyes are upon the righteous because he cares about you. He cares about us. He loves us. 1 Peter chapter 3, it also says this, Christ suffered once for our sins. Not twice, not three times, once. He suffered for our sins that we might have redemption, that we might have eternal life and our souls might be saved because he suffered for our sins. Does that mean that everybody's saved because he suffered for all of sins? No. You have to receive it by faith, what he did for you. It's a free gift. You confess with your mouth and believe in your heart. Confession is made, and you believe in your heart. You have faith in Jesus and what he did for you. 1 Peter chapter 4, it says, the end of all things is at hand. The end of all things is coming close. The end of all things. Soon there's going to be a new heaven and a new earth. This earth is going to pass away. The heavens are going to pass away. And God's going to say, you know what? I'm starting all new. There's going to be a new heaven and a new earth. That's not fairy tale. That's reality. That's God's word. That's his eternal word. What he says comes to pass. What God says comes to pass. What he says about you comes to pass. What his word says comes to pass. That's why Jesus said over and over,
these two words, verily, verily. Verily, verily, I say unto you. Jesus repeated that so many times. He said, verily, verily, I say unto you. Verily, verily, I say unto you. In other words, what I'm about to say is never going to pass. Verily, verily, what I'm about to say is truth and eternal, because I'm the eternal God. I'm the Christ, the Savior. I'm the creator of all things, and what I'm about to say is verily, verily eternal. And what I'm about to say is true. Jesus never spoke a lie. Everything he said is truth because he is truth. Amen? Hallelujah. The end of all things is at hand. Let's turn to Revelation 3. Real quick, I'm about to end here. Revelation 3. I know you've read this many times. I love this scripture. Revelation 3, verses 5 and 6. It says this, he who overcomes. How many of you want to be an overcomer? It doesn't mean it just happens because you want it. You have to make a decision in your mind. I'm an overcomer. I'm going to overcome. I'm going to endure until the end. I'm going to finish my course. I'm going to fight the good fight of faith. I'm going to continue in the faith. I'm going to walk uprightly. I'm going to live righteously. I'm going to live godly. I'm going to walk in love. It's a decision you make in your heart and in your mind, and you decide in your will to do this. He who overcomes shall be clothed in white garments, and I will not blot out his name from the book of life. You have to overcome in order for him not to block your name out of the book of life. It doesn't say everyone that believes in me shall be clothed. No, he who overcomes. Jesus wants you and I to be overcomers. Don't be anything but diligent and consistent and persistent and faithful and persevering and steadfast in your faith. It's something you have to make a decision in your will, in your intellect, in your mind, and say, I'm going to do these things, not to get eternal life, but that you become an overcomer. Because the ways of the world and the devil, he will come and try to swirl you in and get you into the ways of the world and the system of the world and the spirit of the Antichrist. But you have to overcome. He who overcomes shall be clothed with white garments. And I will not blot out his name from the book of life, but I will confess his name before my Father and before his angels. Oh, can you imagine, you guys? Your name is not blotted out of the book of life because you lived your life as an overcomer. You persevered. You kept the faith. You fought the good faith. You continued in the faith. You endured until the end. You're an overcomer. And he's going to mention your name before the Father and the angels. He's going to mention your first and last name right before him. Because your name is where? In the book of life. You want to make sure your name is in that book. That's so important. More than anything, you want to make sure your name is in there and that Jesus confesses your name before the Father and his angels. And he who has an ear, let him hear what the Spirit says. If you have ears to hear, listen to what the Spirit of God is saying to you individually. What is God saying to you? And we're going to go right to the last scripture, Revelation 3:20. Behold, I stand at the door and knock. Who is this talking? It's not Buddha? It's not Muhammad? No. It's not Michael Jordan either. And it's not definitely Oprah Winfrey. It's Jesus of Nazareth. Behold, I stand at the door and knock. Get what it says here. Jesus said this. He said, I stand at the door. He didn't say he sits at the door and waiting. If you're sitting, you're probably not knocking on the door. Jesus didn't say, I'm sitting at the door. I'm sitting in front of the door. I'm sitting near the door. He said, I'm standing at the door. When you and I are standing at a door, your patience is longer or thinner? More or less. If you're standing, you can't stand forever. If you're sitting, you can sit for quite a while. If you're standing at the door and knocking, you only have so much time and patience. Can I hear an amen? He's standing at the door and knocking, not sitting. He's standing
There's a time and a season for everything. Now is the appointed time. Now is the hour. Today is the day for salvation. He knocks on the hearts of people to open up the door. And look what it says. I stand at, if anyone hears my voice, notice it doesn't say if anyone hears the knock. No, he's standing at the door knocking, and he's obviously saying something because he said, if they hear my voice. So he's standing at the door knocking, and Jesus is saying something to that door. He's saying, let me in. I love you. Open the door up. I want to be your God and your Savior. I want you to have eternal life. I love you. I care about you. I died for you. I stand at the door. If anyone hears my voice and opens the door of their heart. He doesn't open the door either. He's a gentleman. You're not a robot. You're not AI. You're a human being. You have a will. He wants you to will to come to him. Amen? So he stands at the door. He doesn't sit. And he's saying something because they have to hear his voice. And then they open the door. And I will come into him and dine with him and he with me. As soon as they open the door and let him in, he comes and lives inside of that person. So when you pray for an unbeliever, pray, Father, in the name of Jesus Christ, I pray for that they will open the door as you're knocking on the door of their heart right now, God. In fact, Holy Spirit, knock on their door right now, Holy Spirit. And I pray, and then you mention their name, that so-and-so will open the door of their heart and let you come and live inside of them. And let Jesus Christ, the Savior, come and live in them. And that you live with them and he lives with them, and that they become one with you. Amen. So he's knocking. But you pray that God, they'll open that door. That they won't be stubborn and prideful and won't listen to lies, but they'll open that door. Amen. And I'm going to, don't have to turn though, but I got to read this last verse. And behold, I am coming quickly. This is Jesus in Revelation 22 says this. And behold, I am coming quickly. And my reward is with me to give to everyone according to his work. I am the Alpha and the Omega, the beginning and the end, the first and the last. And this verse, verse 22, verse 14, has been penetrating my soul and spirit nonstop for 2 months or more. I can't get it out of my head. Revelation 22, 14, it has been bombarding me since I've read it. It says this, and he says, I am the Alpha and Omega, beginning and the end, the first and the last. And verse 14 says this, blessed are those who do his commandments. Not just listens to them, not just knows about them, but you do his commandments. In other words, you obey. You obey. You show God, you show Jesus Christ that you love him by keeping his commandments to the best of your ability. Can I hear an amen? Amen. You want to be a doer of the word, not just a hearer of the word. You want to practice the word. You want the word to be alive in you, and you want to keep his word. Amen? And those who do his commandments, that they may have the right to the tree of life and may enter through the gates into the city. That's the verse. That's the line I can't get out of my head. I'm going to read it again. And may enter through the gates into the city. Can you imagine not being able to enter into the gates of that city because your name is not in the book of life? Only if your name is in the book of life will you enter through the gates of the city. There is a city, it's in heaven. It's an eternal city. And there's gates there. And only you're going to walk through if you keep his commandments. Can you imagine not going through the gates? Can you imagine getting to the gate and not being able to get in? Or you can imagine living for eternity wishing you were in that city, knowing you can't ever get there, but you wish you could somehow get a key, get away. There's some way I got to get into that city. No, once you die and face the judgment, it's too late. Once you die without Christ, it's too late. You don't get a second chance. You want to make sure while you have breath and life, if you're hearing my voice on the radio right now or the internet, you want to make sure that your name is in the book of life and you're going to enter into the gates of that city. The city of heaven where Jesus is, where the angels are, where God the Father is.
And you want to pray that for those that don't know

0: Christ in your life, your family, your loved ones, those you work with, those that are your friends or whoever is in your life. You want to pray that their name is in the book of life and that they will one day they will enter the gates of that city. That's how I've been praying for many, many people. I have a list of people that I pray for, of souls that I pray for every day. I mention their name to God every day. I'm consistent with it. God, I pray you'd open their heart, and then when you're knocking on their heart, that they open their heart to you. I pray that their name, and I mentioned their name, is in the book of life, and that when it's read, that their name is read, and the angel hears it, the Father hears it, and I pray, God, and I mentioned their name, that they will one day enter the gates of that city, the holy city, because they gave their life to Christ. Hallelujah. That's how you and I should pray, that their name is in the book of life, that they don't perish and die in their sin, and that they enter the gates of that city. Amen. You want to make sure you want to get in the gate. Hallelujah. Because where the other place is, I guarantee you there's gates and they're not pretty. And there's no escape. It's called hell. It's called torment. It's called the lake of fire. It's called weeping and gnashing of teeth where you don't want to be and you don't want to go. I personally believe, honest to God, I'll say this with every part of my being, I believe if you die and go to hell, it's because you rejected Jesus Christ and what he did for you. But when you die and go to hell for eternity, wherever you are, wherever there's millions there right now, I believe with all my heart they're alone and being tormented by demons. And I believe they're all in their own individual cell, in a gate that they can't get out of. Because they rejected Christ. And that is not where God wanted them. Not one of them. Not even Hitler. God never wanted that man to go to hell for eternity. God died for Hitler. He died for Stalin. He died for Saddam Hussein. He died for every unbeliever that's in hell right now. And it breaks his heart that they went there. But they made a decision and a choice. Today I'm asking you to make a decision and a choice for Christ. For make a decision for God that you want to live your life diligently, persistently for him and put your faith in him and you want to be more like him. Can I hear an amen? So bow your head right now. Father, in the name of Jesus, and I pray everybody hears me on the radio, my voice, they hear it, and the internet, that they get their heart right with you today. I implore you and I plead with you in the name of Jesus Christ that get your heart right with the living God today through Jesus and call on his name and repent and turn from your sin and get right with God today. Don't put it off. Today, get your life and your heart right with Jesus. He's a merciful God. He's a good God. He's faithful. I'm here to bring the good news of the gospel. That it is full of grace and full of mercy. And the blood of Jesus can cleanse you of all your sin and your unrighteousness and your wicked way. The blood of Jesus can make your sins as white as snow. Only the blood of Jesus, the blood of the cross. And Lord, we just ask you to reach out to these people that are hearing my voice right now. And if you're in this room right now and you're not right with God, come to the front right now and get your life right with God. Don't even hesitate. It doesn't matter who you are. I don't care if you're the pastor. I don't care if you're a deacon and an elder. Get your heart right with God today. Can I hear an amen? Don't put it off. We want to make sure that, because we don't know if we even have a tomorrow. Today, we want to live for you, Jesus. We want to please you and walk with you today, God. We want to make sure our name is in the book of life. And we want to make sure that we enter into the gates of that holy city because we overcame. And because we kept your commandments and did that which is right in your eyes. In the name of Jesus. And everybody said,
1: amen.
0: Amen. Go in God's grace, his mercy. He loves you. And if you have prayer for anything.
2: If you would receive the Lord Jesus Christ as your personal Savior, please repeat this prayer after me. Dear Heavenly Father, I'm a sinner and lost. But I believe that the Lord Jesus Christ died on the cross for me, and that he rose from the dead on the third day, and right now I receive the Lord Jesus Christ as my personal Savior and Lord. Thank you, Lord, for saving me. Our phone number is 962-1477. That's 962-1477. 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
3: Hi, I'm Todd Nettleton, and this is the Voice of the Martyrs Radio. When wide-scale demonstrations broke out against the Iranian regime, the government responded by cutting all communication within the country. a pastor who serves Kurdish-Iranian followers of Christ, suddenly lost all contact with his congregation in early January and has not been able to reach them since. Kurdish-Iranians number around 5 million inside Iran and are predominantly Muslim. Only a small number are followers of Christ. Pray the Lord will sustain these believers and strengthen them to live out their faith boldly. And pray the pastor will soon regain contact with his congregation so they can continue to encourage one another in Christ.
1: I will not let my brothers and sisters suffer in silence, nor will I let them serve alone. 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
4: When I said a prayer confessing my sin and acknowledging that Jesus is Lord and that God raised him from the dead, my first reaction was nausea.
5: Cast yourself in. Abdu Murray, a devout Muslim, had just given his life to Jesus, and his emotions were nausea and terror.
4: In Islam, the only unforgivable sin is to associate partners with God. I said, oh my goodness, Jesus is God. Is there any turning back now? And then the elation, you suddenly realize I have eternal life. Like my name is written in a book and no one can erase it from that book. That sense of security, that sense of I finally found the God I've been looking for, that outweighs any fear, anything that might keep you back from that. That sense was not only worth it in that moment when I became a believer, but has been the sustaining force in any trouble I've experienced because of my faith in Christ. He has always sustained himself as worth it, and I've never looked back.
5: Jesus is pouring out his love in the Muslim world. Join him. FrontiersUSA.org.
6: Hi, I'm Pastor Keith Manley with today's reflection of grace. Did you know that gratitude can shift your entire perspective? In 1 Thessalonians chapter 5 and verse 18, God says, "Give thanks in all circumstances, for this is God's will for you in Christ Jesus." You see, gratitude isn't about ignoring hardships. It's about seeing God's goodness despite them. Gratitude is more than just saying thank you for the blessings we receive. It's an attitude of the heart that acknowledges God's goodness in every season of life. When life is going well, gratitude flows easily. But when we face trials, loss, or uncertainty, finding reasons to give thanks can sometimes feel impossible. Yet it's often in those difficult moments that gratitude becomes a powerful act of faith. Let gratitude change your perspective. And that's today's Reflection of Grace.
7: Chapter 18. Through desire, a man, having separated himself, seeketh and intermeddleth with all wisdom. A fool hath no delight in understanding, but that his heart may discover itself. When the wicked cometh, then cometh also contempt, and with ignominy reproach. The words of a man's mouth are as deep waters, and the wellspring of wisdom as a flowing brook. It is not good to accept the person of the wicked, to overthrow the righteous in judgment. A fool's lips enter into contention, and his mouth calleth for strokes. A fool's mouth is his destruction, and his lips are the snare of his soul. The words of a talebearer are as wounds, and they go down into the innermost parts of the belly. He also that is slothful in his work is brother to him that is a great waster. The name of the Lord is a strong tower. The righteous runneth into it and is safe. The rich man's wealth is his strong city, and as an high wall in his own conceit. Before destruction, the heart of man is haughty, and before honor is humility. He that answereth a matter before he heareth it, it is folly and shame unto him. The spirit of a man will sustain his infirmity, but a wounded spirit who can bear? The heart of the prudent getteth knowledge, and the ear of the wise seeketh knowledge. A man's gift maketh room for him, and bringeth him before great men. He that is first in his own cause seemeth just, but his neighbor cometh and searcheth him. The lot causeth contentions to cease, and parteth between the mighty. A brother offended is harder to be won than a strong city, and their contentions are like the bars of a castle. A man's belly shall be satisfied with the fruit of his mouth, and with the increase of his lips shall he be filled.
8: Death and life are in the power of the tongue,
7: and they that love it shall eat the fruit thereof. Whoso findeth a wife findeth a good thing, and obtaineth favor of the Lord. The poor useth entreaties, but the rich answereth roughly. A man that hath friends must show himself friendly, and there is a friend that sticketh closer than a brother. Chapter 10. And Rehoboam went to Shechem, for to Shechem were all Israel come to make him king. And it came to pass, when Jeroboam the son of Nebat, who was in Egypt, whither he had fled from the presence of Solomon the king, heard it, that Jeroboam returned out of Egypt. And they sent and called him. So Jeroboam and all Israel came and spake to Rehoboam, saying, Thy father made our yoke grievous. Now therefore ease thou somewhat the grievous servitude of thy father, and his heavy yoke that he put upon us, and we will serve thee. And he said unto them, Come again unto me after 3 days. And the people departed. And King Rehoboam took counsel with the old men that had stood before Solomon his father while he yet lived, saying, What counsel give ye me to return answer to this people? And they spake unto him, saying, If thou be kind to this people, and please them, and speak good words to them, they will be thy servants forever. But he forsook the counsel which the old men gave him, and took counsel with the young men that were brought up with him, that stood before him. And he said unto them, What advice give ye that we may return answer to this people which have spoken to me, saying, Ease somewhat the yoke that thy father did put upon us? And the young men that were brought up with him spake unto him, saying, Thus shalt thou answer the people that spake unto thee, saying, Thy father made our yoke heavy, but make thou it somewhat lighter for us. Thus shalt thou say unto them, My little finger shall be thicker than my father's loins. For whereas my father put a heavy yoke upon you, I will put more to your yoke. My father chastised you with whips, but I will chastise you with scorpions. So Jeroboam and all the people came to Rehoboam on the third day, as the king bade, saying, Come again to me on the third day. And the king answered them roughly. And King Rehoboam forsook the counsel of the old men, and answered them after the advice of the young men, saying, My father made your yoke heavy, but I will add thereto. My father chastised you with whips, but I will chastise you with scorpions. So the king hearkened not unto the people, for the cause was of God, that the Lord might perform his word, which he spake by the hand of Ahijah the Shilonite, to Jeroboam the son of Nebat. And when all Israel saw that the king would not hearken unto them, the people answered the king, saying, What portion have we in David? And we have none inheritance in the son of Jesse. Every man to your tents, O Israel. And now, David, see to thine own house. So all Israel went to their tents. But as for the children of Israel that dwelt in the cities of Judah, Rehoboam reigned over them. Then King Rehoboam sent Hadoram that was over the tribute, and the children of Israel stoned him with stones that he died. But King Rehoboam made speed to get him up to his chariot to flee to Jerusalem. And Israel rebelled against the house of David unto this day.
8: Chapter 28. And Isaac called Jacob, and blessed him, and charged him, and said unto him, Thou shalt not take a wife of the daughters of Canaan. Arise, go to Padan Aram, to the house of Bethuel thy mother's father, and take thee a wife from thence of the daughters of Laban thy mother's brother. And God Almighty bless thee, and make thee fruitful, and multiply thee, that thou mayest be a multitude of people, and give thee the blessing of Abraham, to thee, and to thy seed with thee, that thou mayest inherit the land wherein thou art a stranger, which God gave unto Abraham.
9: 93.3 WHJGLP, Rockford.
10: And so what we learn from the first two verses is that this is much more than a simple invasion. There is a spiritual dimension to which the words Babel and Shinar brings us to consider, this spirit of rebellion which our world is under.
11: I read somewhere that the world is getting better and better in so many ways. Better technology, communication, medication is better, overall quality of life. I also read somewhere that the world is getting worse and worse by the day. As we build up our arsenals, as we watch weather patterns destroy people's lives, and as we watch famines starve people and refugee camps grow in larger and larger proportions. Now, we might not think that we are the cause of the problem and therefore we are not part of the solution, but sin is a big part of why the solution to these problems is not found. So what did Daniel do when he came to Babylon? Did he become part of the problem, or did he attempt to bring in a solution? The solution to sin is obedience and submission to God's word and his will. Rebellion comes when God's order is not followed. When his order is not recognized or respected, there is downfall, just as there was with every major civilization, the Assyrian, the Babylonian, the Greek, the Medo-Persians, and the Romans. And we too will see an end to this civilization, because it is a civilization that is walking outside of God's will. And for now, how are we to react in this 69th week of Daniel? As we look out into this world and we wonder, where does the solution lie? We cannot change the whole world, we know that. That's God's job, and He will succeed to do that one day. So are we really living in a better world than years ago? A lot is camouflaged if we think that we are, because there are two things that have never changed over the course of history: the heart of man and the heart of God. Because of our heart, disorder prevails in the world. But because of God's love, He will keep things together enough so that His plan and purpose will find its full accomplishment. Yes, the best is yet to come because of the Lord. Welcome to Shalom Ariel, and welcome to our study in the book of Daniel with Messianic leader Jacques Isaac Gabizon. Be blessed as you listen in, and Shalom.
10: But do you see the contrast between the two verses and what is happening in the rest of the book? How the Lord even makes His enemies confess that He is the King of Kings. Of Cyrus later on, in chapter 6, 26. The next kings, for we see two kings here, even three. In 6:26, Cyrus says, "I make a decree that every dominion of my kingdom must tremble and fear before the God of Israel." Powerful, is it not? Many thought that, by the way, that both Nebuchadnezzar and Cyrus became believers. By the way, I highly doubt it. I highly doubt it. It's not enough, by the way, to recognize the sovereignty of God. One must submit to God. Why didn't these two kings did not pursue their faith in God, nor made God the only God of their kingdom, like the king of Assyria with Jonah, if you remember? They could not, because they did not really believe. Like it is today, you know, many still say that God is great, the greatest, but their lives do not reflect this confession. And then is the sovereignty of God. By the way, how do we define the sovereignty of God in there? The sovereignty of God is His right and power of dominion over His creation. He made it. And this is for the best of humanity, for if God leaves it to itself, our history would have stopped a long time ago. The sovereignty of God tells us that the world is not being ruled by chance or by man, but ruled by God. Today, even a sparrow cannot fall without His notice. Yeshua told us so. So He cares about us. Nothing can happen that, you know, to those actually who believe in Him, who truly believe in Him. At the end, by the way, of the book of Daniel, you will feel, I believe, covered and protected. For His attributes, or the attributes of God, will bring these things upon us. Now back to verse 1 and 2. There's one more thing in there which speaks of the way God writes history in His book. See how it begins. In the third year of the reign of Joachim, many, by the way, have said that there's a mistake in Daniel. Right in the verse, okay, there is a contradiction, they say. Let me show you the apparent contradiction. I say apparent because there are no contradictions in the scriptures. There are apparent ones, which at the end, by the way, when you look into it, it will increase our understanding of the historical context, especially here. Compare Daniel 1:1 to 2 Kings 23:36, which says Joachim was 25 years old when he became king, and he reigned for 11 years in Jerusalem. So how could he have reigned 11 years when after the third year of his reign he was deposed, he was taken away? The book literally begins with such an apparent contradiction. But why? Why? Because at the end, one must approach any reading of the scriptures with faith. A faith which first says that there's no contradictions, that it is all inspired by God. Many read the scriptures as if its validity depends on their understanding of the word. Now, how can we resolve this problem? First, the man Joachim was not supposed to be there. He was not supposed to be there at all. He was anointed king of Judah by Pharaoh of the time, Necho, because he was his pawn. Pharaoh even changed his name to Joachim, for his real name was Eliakim. This fact brings in the other world power in play in Daniel. There were two world powers at that time, Babylon and Egypt. And Israel was in between. However, despite the advice of Jeremiah, who told this king to side with Babylon, this king befriended the loser, Egypt at the time, and which they allowed him to reign for 11 years. But for God, these 11 years did not count. But why mention 3 years? Why three? This is so revealing. This is explained to us in 2 Kings 24. This is after that the Egyptian army was conquered by Babylon in this famous battle of Carchemish, that Joachim served Nebuchadnezzar for 3 years. But then we read that he turned and rebelled against him. And Daniel brings us to the end of these 3 years when this king, as he says in Daniel 1:1, came to Jerusalem to besiege it. This is the Spirit's way of inspiring history. Only what is relevant is revealed. And it makes the reading of the Bible so much more interesting. God will often remove what is not necessary. Like in the genealogy of Jesus in Matthew chapter 1. 3 kings are missing. Why? Because they were not supposed to be there. So we need to read the scriptures from God's perspective. And he will reward us. He will reward us for this. And so what we learn from the first two verses is that this is much more than a simple invasion. There is a spiritual dimension to which the words Babel and Shinar brings us to consider the spirit of rebellion which our world is under. Also, the mention of these gods at the end of verse 2 shows us that even the Babylonians saw their victories as the triumphs of their God against the God of Israel. And this is another, there's another strong irony at the beginning, by the way, of verse 2. It says like this, it says, and the Lord gave Jehoiakim, king of Judah, into his hand. You know the word gave is natan. That's a gift. He gave him as a gift, right? This is what it means. It doesn't say that Babylon conquered Jerusalem. He did not. For God gave it actually to this man. And at the end, by the way, Babylon itself will be punished. But you know where it will be punished, when it will be punished? It's coming. This is explained to us in Revelation 17 and 18, where it says in 18:8, for this reason, in one day her plague will come. Pestilence and mourning and famine, and she will be what? Burnt with fire, the same as she did to Jerusalem. God has the final word, always. But all these things do not diminish the suffering of the people of God at this time. And we ask one question, by the way. Why did God allow this calamity to fall on his people? Then many thousands died. At the time of the destruction of the second temple, over 1 million people died in 70 AD. And we know lately, 6 million people died. This is when we realize that this moment in history marks, by the way, a major point in the evolution of the Jewish nation. What we see in the first two verses. This moment in Daniel chapter 1 marks the beginning of the times of the Gentiles, a title given by Jesus himself in Luke 21:24. And Jerusalem will be trampled by Gentiles until the time of the Gentiles are fulfilled. This is the time period in the biblical calendar we're still living in and which will end by the second coming of Christ. How did it come about? Why with Daniel? And what does it mean? From the time of David, from the time that David conquered Jerusalem until Daniel, for 490 years, Israel had control over the Temple Mount, where the temple was standing. From the time of Nebuchadnezzar until today and until the second coming, Israel never had full sovereignty over the Temple Mount. This again marked the times of the Gentiles. You know, when the Jews came back to the land of Israel with Zerubbabel, Ezra, and Nehemiah, they were still under foreign domination. They were under the Medo-Persian dominations. After this, they were under the Greek dominations. After this, when the Messiah came, Israel was under Roman dominations. Then after the destruction of the temple, in an attempt to wipe out all memory of the Jews in this land, the Romans changed the name of Israel to Palestine. This is the root of the word. Afterwards, since the 7th century, Israel was under Muslim domination. Then Jews were allowed to pray at the Wailing Wall during various periods of his time in history. But when the city of Jerusalem was divided in 1948, access to the wall was again denied to the Jews. Between 1948 and 1967, the Jews had neither their synagogues nor the wall in Jerusalem. For the 50 synagogues they had in Jerusalem were completely destroyed. Today, although the government of the modern state of Israel is located in Jerusalem, and the old city is now in the hands of the Jews, the Dome of the Rock, a Muslim mosque, still stands in the area where Solomon's Temple stands, because we are in the times of the Gentiles. And so, Daniel brings us to the beginning of this time, which also marks the beginning of the diaspora of the Jewish people. From this time on, the majority of the Jews live outside of the nations, as Moses predicted, even before they entered the land. In Leviticus 26:33, he says, "I will scatter you," God says, "among the nations and draw out a sword after you. Your land shall be desolate and your cities waste." And here we can see the history of Israel for the last 2,500 years and still going on, but God also promised that he will gather them back. This we'll see also in the book of Daniel. So we have in this book a panorama of the world history and also of the history of Israel. And while there always was a time when judgment cannot be averted, this is something beautiful here, by the way. God, in his mercy and grace, being always afflicted in all his people's afflictions, always devised ways to alleviate their suffering as he did all the time. To the Jews of the time of the Babylonians, he sent three powerful prophets: Daniel, Ezekiel, and Jeremiah. Three prophets who lived the judgment with the people and saw the horrors of the Babylonians, but kept the faith and greatly encouraged the people by their behavior and by their prophecies. There were three invasions, the first in 605 BC. In this one, Daniel was part of the first. He was there walking with the people, and with him God performed great miracles for the people. He brought Daniel right on the top of the invading government. Daniel became prime minister of Babylon, surely to make the treatment of the Israelites there more tolerable.
11: Don't go away. We'll be right back with the second half of our program coming up just after this message. As we wind up for the second part of our program today, we would like to remind our listeners how blessed and privileged we feel to be part of your radio day. We pray that the messages you hear will instruct you, edify you, and encourage you to love the Lord more and follow him into obedience in even greater ways. We are all changed by the challenges and transformed by the trials of life. And as we walk them together, we keep looking up to him who is mighty to break down the walls of Jericho that stand before us and to hand over to us the spiritual victories in life. Yeshua has broken down the greatest barrier, the greatest wall that has separated us from God the Father. Thank you, listeners, for joining us in prayer and in financial support for this ministry. If you have it on your heart to give to this ministry, then you can by logging on to our congregation website at BethAriel.ca. And if God leads you to contribute from the treasures that God has blessed you with for the continuation of this radio ministry. Shalom, shalom, as we begin part two of today's program.
10: Daniel is from the tribe of Judah, and he brings out the sovereignty of God and speaks of the small stone which shatters all the kingdoms of this world and becomes the last kingdom on earth, the kingdom where the Son of Man, as he's called, the Messiah, will be King of Kings. Daniel reminds us of the Messiah's office of King.
11: Yeshua the Messiah occupies all three anointed offices of God, the role of prophet, priest, and king to come. Yeshua gave short-term prophecies, his crucifixion, resurrection, the destruction of the temple, the coming of the Holy Spirit, and he also gave long-term prophecies, the world wars, the seven churches of Revelation, the end-time judgments of the sheep and the goats, and of course, his own return. But the prophets were never limited to only foretelling, but also to forthtelling, and we need to listen when a prophet speaks. Why? Because these words of the prophets were from God. But with Yeshua the prophet, we see that his words are not only from God, but he himself is the Word of God, the Word made flesh. He is the very epitome of truth. And as it says in Deuteronomy 18:15,
12: You must listen to him. But let's consider the difference between Moses and Yeshua. Rabbi Levi Ben-Gurion said, Moses, by the miracles which he wrought, brought a single nation to the worship of God, but the Messiah will draw all people to the worship of God. It's interesting how both Moses and Yeshua shared similar backgrounds and experiences. Both of them, for example, spent their early years in Egypt, and both of them, towards the end of their years, had their faces shine God's glory. But while Moses had to wear a veil in order to cover up the diminishing glory of the Mosaic covenant, Yeshua's light and glory will never diminish in authority, brightness, or purpose. And while Moses the prophet was unable to enter into the promised land because of disobedience, Yeshua, the perfect prophet who never sinned, is able to take our sins and allow us to cross over into the promised land and into eternity. All hail Yeshua, prophet, priest, and king. Welcome to Shalom Ariel, and welcome to this new study that we have just begun in the book of Daniel with Messianic leader Jacques Isaac Gabizon. Be blessed as you listen in, and Shalom.
10: See, the Lord will always prepare the way for his own. He will be there. He will set up people there to alleviate the suffering of his people. At the second invasion, 8 years later, in 597 BC, Ezekiel was sent to walk with the captives of Israel. They had with them a bold and fearless prophet who encouraged and prepared them for the destruction of the temple 10 years later, with a description of the temple in heaven and with a detailed description of the new temple in the Messianic time to come. Enough to make their walk to Babylon worth it. And in Israel, for those who stayed there, was another prophet who encouraged them, and he reassured the people of the presence of God, even in dire trial, Jeremiah, who witnessed all three invasions, but stood as a pillar for the believers in Israel. And we know that Jeremiah went three times to Babylon. He was allowed back. Perhaps he also accompanied the Israelites during the three deportations and came back. You see, God always looked after his own. He was present all these times, even though sometimes we think he's not here. This is a familiar blueprint of our Father, who is always looking for our welfare. A similar thing happened when Jacob and his family went, when they went to Egypt, to make things easy for them. God raised Joseph also to be prime minister of Egypt, right next to Pharaoh, so to make life easier for his people. Later, when the Jews were under Persian domination in 478 BC, there was an edict formulated which gave a date when all the Jews of the kingdom will be annihilated. But Esther was already in the highest position possible in the kingdom. She was the wife of the king. This thing Haman did not know. We can see this protection with the first churches as well. As it became difficult for the believers in Jerusalem because of constant persecution, God sent Paul to establish other congregations who helped their brothers and sisters in Jerusalem and which became a refuge for them when they had to immigrate out of Jerusalem or they were kicked out of the city. And we will see that in chapter 3 of Daniel, that as Daniel's three friends were thrown into the burning oven, who was there waiting for them? Yeshua was there. He was there. God is always present. He is always present. And considering each of these great prophets, during the first diaspora, we're reminded of our Savior. Jeremiah, was the son of the high priest, Hilkiah, and believed to have been the high priest of the time. The Targum of Lamentation begins with the words, Jeremiah, the prophet and high priest. And so we have a high priest witnessing the destruction of the temple and walking with the people to their country of captivity. Today our high priest is Yeshua, who also walks with us everywhere we go to comfort and support us. Jeremiah speaks of the Messiah office of priest. Daniel is from the tribe of Judah. We'll see this next week or the week after. And he brings out the sovereignty of God and speaks of the small stone which shatters all the kingdoms of this world and becomes the last kingdom on earth, the kingdom where the Son of Man, as he's called, the Messiah, will be King of Kings. Daniel reminds us of the Messiah's office of King. And Ezekiel, You know, he prophesies of the one future temple of the millennium and of the one who we will see when we attain actually our eternal abode, heaven. Ezekiel is a prophet, and his words were those of a prophet of hope. He reminds us of the office of the Messiah's prophet. Jeremiah then brings to mind Yeshua, priestly's office. Daniel, his office of king. And Ezekiel, his office of prophet. You see, Jesus is there. He's all over the book. We're going to see him even at every verse. In all these three prophets, we can see God always protects his own, just like we are in Yeshua. You probably remember this Jewish story about a rabbi who was forced by persecution to leave his homeland and to wander about a distant country. His only earthly possessions, other than the clothing he wore and a copy of the scriptures, were a lamp by which he studied and a donkey upon which he rode. Late one evening, after a long day's journey, he came upon a small village where he sought shelter for the night. The villagers, however, turned him away. The only shelter this weary rabbi was able to find was next to a wall which surrounded a well on the outskirts of the village. So trying to make the best of the situation, he lit his lamp and began to read from the scriptures. Soon a violent wind arose and repeatedly blew out the lamp. Unable to read in the darkness, he reclined against the wall and tried to go to sleep. His rest was soon disturbed, however, by a nearby roar of a lion. He looked over the wall just in time to see the lions dragging the slaughtered donkey into the underbrush. And so the rabbi was overwhelmed with distress, grief, and a sense of self-pity. He tried praying to God, but his prayers were hindered by the many complaints and embitterment sentiments that he had. The next morning, upon awaking and coming from behind the shelter of the wall, he beheld a shocking sight. On the streets of the village lay mutilated bodies of villagers slain by a vicious band of marauders who had descended from the hills during the night. It was only then that the rabbis began to understand and to put his losses in perspective. If the villagers had received him, he would have been killed. If the lion had not killed and dragged away his donkey, its presence may have given him away. If he had learned a valuable lesson, something great is gained from great loss. And besides which, if his lamp stayed lit, right, they would have known where he was. There's one thing. I want to read that verse that God said to Abraham. Behold, I am with you, and I will keep you wherever you go, and I will bring you back to this land. These words are for us as well. He is always with us. This is a story of Daniel, if you want, in a short verse. With all of this, we did not get to know Daniel, the man, yet. I will close by mentioning what great quality of his personality, one that stands out. We will see that Daniel especially stands as a man of uncompromising integrity. This is an especially timely topic for our days because the spirit of compromise is flourishing around us. Some are watering down the word of God by introducing foreign things into our congregations and slowly accepting what God abhors. Daniel does not only speak of the end times of Israel and of the nations, but also and directly of the prophecies of the end time of the church. For the spirit of compromise is always a sign, an overture to apostasy. To the church of Laodicea, which is not a church at all, and which will represent the church of Babel, the church of the tribulation, the last one found in the tribulation. It's starting today. You know, I recently read, an article which spoke about our ocean. You know, I was surprised to find out that to date we have explored only 5% of the ocean. That is surprising because so little is known about, the ocean, which covers 70% of the planet. You know, it drives the weather. It regulates the temperature. It was only in 2012 that one human reached the deepest point ever reached, 11 kilometers deep. His name was James Cameron, who arrived at the bottom to collect scientific data, but his submarine was specially designed to support all the pressure. And you know, when he went there, he realized he was not alone. There were fish in there. You know, these fish cope with extreme pressure in an entirely different way. They did not need a submarine. They don't build thick skins. They remained free and were swimming around like there was nothing. They actually compensate for the outside pressure through equal and opposite pressure inside themselves. Believers today, likewise, don't have to be hard and thick skin as long as they appropriate God's power within to equal the pressure outside. This you can do with the Word of God. Daniel is one who lived under tremendous pressure from all sides. He was with them. He learned the way they think. He learned their religion. He ate with them. Actually, not always. Actually, he didn't eat with them. That's true. But he was with them all the time. He didn't fall. He stood strong, and we're going to find out why. We said it's because the Word of

0: because the Word of God, and we're going to find out where in the Word of God he went in order to get all that he knows. Let's bow ahead in prayer. Again, Heavenly Father, we're so grateful for your word. We're so grateful for these prophets, and especially Daniel, Lord. As we're beginning this book, Lord, we ask for wisdom, understanding, knowledge, you know, to be like him, because this world is not getting better. And so we need your word. We need your spirit, Lord. And so may the Lord send us help and blessings from his sanctuary in heaven and grant us support from on high. And to the congregation, the Lord bless you and keep you. The Lord makes his face shine upon you and be gracious to you. The Lord lift up his countenance upon you and give you peace. So they shall put my name on the children of Israel, and I will bless them. Amen. May the Lord bless you all. This is great.
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1: I seemed to live a life of privilege. As an only child, my parents nurtured and spoiled me. We went on vacations together, and they bought me anything I asked for. But when my father started working every day and drinking when he came home, our family began to crumble. Money couldn't substitute for my father's absence, and I started to rebel. I dated an older boy and started drinking. A few years down the road, my boyfriend dumped me, and I was left with no emotional support. I suffered from anxiety, which gave me insomnia and stomach pains. When I saw a therapist for help, she prescribed medication that only made my problems worse. I became addicted to pills, yet my anxiety continued. Pursuing higher education helped me find a high-paying job, but I still felt like something was missing from my life. One night, I stood looking out the window of my high-rise apartment and considered jumping to my death. But something stopped me from jumping. I didn't think I believed in God, but I found myself calling to him in desperation. In that moment, he took away my urge to jump and led me to seek help. The next day at work, I spoke to a Christian colleague who talked me through the path to salvation. After accepting Christ as my Savior, I felt him transform my life and free me from my feelings of fear. If the Son, therefore, shall make you free, ye shall be free indeed.
0: If you would like to be free from the weight of sin by receiving Jesus Christ as Lord and Savior, or maybe you have questions about it, call 1-888-NEED-HIM right now. 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
2: And here's this man who was a blasphemer, who said, "I am chief among the sinners." He said, if you line them all up, put them in a row, and put the worst up front, he says, what you're going to find is, he says, you're going to find me right up at the front. Who can God save anybody? Who's he willing to save anybody? The transforming grace of God. Listen, the only thing within us that is worthy of boasting of is Jesus Christ. He and he alone.
3: The Bible says that if you've received Christ as your Savior, though you were dead, now you're alive in Him. Today's edition of In Touch, the teaching ministry of Dr. Charles Stanley, reminds us of the dramatic power of the transforming grace of God. Stay with us now for more encouragement from our series, Grace for Today. Let's join Dr. Stanley for his message.
2: The Apostle Paul says the grace of God was not given to him in vain. That is, it did not remain barren. Something happened as a result of the grace of God in the life of the Apostle Paul. And what happened to him, God intends to happen to everyone. And so I want us to look at his life as an illustration of this whole principle of the transforming grace of God, which has happened in your life already, if you are a believer. And the first thing I want you to notice here is the transforming grace of God transformed the Apostle Paul from a sinner into a saint. When this transformation took place, what happened was, he says, I moved from darkness into light. I moved from death into light. I moved from the course of this world into the course of the kingdom. He says, something radically changed in my life. It was so radical. He said, now I realize that I have become a new creation in Christ Jesus. Anyone who has experienced the grace of God in salvation is a brand new creation. He says in 1 Peter, we have become partakers of his divine nature. And you see, the idea of transformation means a change in nature, a change in condition, a change in character, and can be, of course, a change in appearance. And so Paul is describing what his life used to be like. In fact, he says in Philippians chapter 3, he describes, if you'll note there for a moment, he describes in Philippians chapter 3 what he used to be involved in, what he used to live like. And he talks about how he used to depend upon his own good works and his own nature and his own conduct and behavior to get him acceptance in the eyes of God. Now listen carefully. The only way any of us are made acceptable in the eyes of God is that we accept by faith the death of his Son at Calvary as the full payment for our sins. And when we receive his Son, we have him. And to do otherwise is to base our acceptance on something within us. It cannot happen. It will not happen. It has never happened. It won't happen. It absolutely is impossible to happen. And here's a terrible mistake people make. Listen to me very carefully. Many people say, well, I would be saved, but there's some things in my life I need to straighten up. God wouldn't accept me the way I am. When I look back in my past and see how much sin and disobedience and transgressing the law of God, and I've violated everything in the Bible, you mean to tell me that all I have to do is to come to Jesus and be accepted by God? Listen, when I get some things straightened out and I clean up my life, then I'm going to be a Christian. Let me ask you a question. What did the Apostle Paul clean up in his life? Not one thing. You know why? Listen, think about this. A person who is spiritually dead can't clean up anything. There's no power within them to clean it up. Now, they can say, well, I'm not going to do this and do the other. They can't clean it up. There's no such thing as self-cleaning. Here's a man who is the most avowed enemy of the church. One moment he's on his way as a persecutor. The next moment, this man has been converted by the grace of God. And so what did God do? Not only did he transform him from a sinner to a saint, he transformed him from a servant of sin to a servant of the living God. Go to Romans chapter 6. Verse 16, he says, here's the principle. Do you not know that when you present yourself to someone as a slave for obedience, you're a slave of the one to whom you obey, either of sin resulting in death or of obedience resulting in righteousness? That is, if you choose to live in sin, you become a slave of sin. Verse 20, When you were slaves of sin, you were free in regard to righteousness. That is, you can't live a righteous life if you're living in sin and become a slave to sin. Well, Paul says that's what he was. He was a slave to sin, and he was expressing his sinfulness and his slavery as a persecutor. Now, I want us to look at two or three passages here because I want you to listen to his words, what he says. And let's go back to Acts 26, and then let's turn to, Acts 26, first of all, and then we're going to go to 1 Timothy. Acts 26, remember what he says in this passage. Now, here again, he's defending himself before King Agrippa, and he says, verse 9, "So then, I thought to myself that I had to do many things hostile to the name of Jesus of Nazareth." I want to say this again, friend. It may be that you're one of those persons that something has happened back yonder in your life, and it's turned you angry toward God and hostile toward God, and you are spewing that hostility and that anger on the people of God. Listen to this passage. "So then I thought to myself that I had to do many things hostile to the name of Jesus of Nazareth. And this is just what I did in Jerusalem. Not only did I lock up many of the saints in prisons, having received authority from the chief priests, but also, when they were being put to death, I cast my vote against them. And as I punished them often in all the synagogues, I tried to force them to blaspheme, even as he had. And being furiously enraged at them, I kept pursuing them even to foreign cities." Here's a man who hated the Lord Jesus Christ, totally in deception about what was true and what was untrue. Go to 1 Timothy. 1 Timothy, Paul here again, speaking of this arrogant hostility, this anger, this bitterness, this resentment, this determination to destroy everything that was Christ-like. You say, "Well, why do you tell us that?" I'm coming to it. Listen. Verse 12 of 1 Timothy chapter 1. I thank Christ Jesus our Lord, who has strengthened me because he considered me faithful, putting me into his service. Even though I was formerly a blasphemer and a persecutor, listen to this phrase, and a violent aggressor, a violent aggressor. And yet I was shown mercy because I acted ignorantly in unbelief. And the grace of our Lord was more than abundant with the faith and love which are found in Christ Jesus. It is a trustworthy statement deserving full acceptance that Christ Jesus came into the world to save sinners, among whom I am foremost of all. Now look at this. I love this. And yet for this reason, even though he was so wicked, and yet for this reason I found mercy in order that in me, as the foremost of sinners, Jesus Christ might demonstrate his perfect patience. Look at that. He says, God saved him as a demonstration of God's perfect patience, as an example for those who would believe in him for eternal life. Paul said, one of the reasons he was convinced that God saved him was this. Watch this now. Be careful. Watch this. Because he was saying, I want the world to know, if I can save that, if I can save him, if I can come out of nowhere, so to speak, knock him down, blind him, and transform him, who is alive? Who cannot be transformed with the grace of God? Cannot be forgiven of their sin? Cannot be redeemed and reconciled and justified? Who among us cannot have his life or her life absolutely, totally changed with the grace of God? Paul said, here is the patience of God in perfection. What does that mean? That means it's complete. He waited and he waited and he waited and he waited and he waited and he waited and he waited and he waited. And here he was on his way after murdering and imprisoning and beating and trying to get these Christians to blaspheme. There came a moment when the patience of God was complete and bang, that was it. Salvation is the grace of God poured out in the heart. That is the awareness of God, the conviction of the Holy Spirit, the love of God poured out in your heart. You don't have to see any lights, get knocked down by any bolts of lightning, or hit over the head with anything. That's not the way God operates. The way God operated in the life of the Apostle Paul was a unique experience for a particular man for a particular purpose. When I was 12 years of age, I walked out, knelt down, began to weep. The only thing I remember is that I knew that I was a sinner and I felt terribly guilty. If you ask me what, as a 12-year-old kid, I couldn't tell you what it was. I just knew that I needed to be forgiven of my sins and I needed to receive Christ as my Savior. That's all. Now, the difference between the Apostle Paul and me is here it was a man who was already an adult, aggressively, vengefully, hostily, angrily trying to destroy the church. And I grew up in a home Well, I at least saw my mom read the Bible. She read it with me. And I knew early in life that I needed to be saved. And getting saved at the age of 12 years was just sort of natural, normal. But I want to tell you something, and don't forget this. It took just as much grace to save me at 12 as it did the Apostle Paul at his age. Because listen, how much life does it take to bring a dead man to life? It just takes life, that's all. If a dead man is dead at 70, or if it's a child dead at 6, life is life. How much grace does it take to save a man or woman? Just grace. Just the love of God and His forgiveness through the shed blood of Jesus Christ. You can't get so evil that God cannot save you. Listen, you cannot out-sin the grace of a loving Father. That's the power of the cross. That's not license to sin. That's the power of the work of Jesus Christ at the cross, that when He died, He opened the door of salvation, forgiveness, and cleansing, and a brand new life to every single creature on the face of this earth. It's open to all. And here's this man who was a blasphemer, who said, "I am chief among the sinners." He said, if you line them all up, put them in a row, and put the worst up front, he says, what you're going to find is, he says, you're going to find me right up at the front. Who can God save anybody? Who's He willing to save anybody? The transforming grace of God. Listen, there's not a single thing within you. It doesn't make any difference what you've done, how many sermons you may have preached, or how many wonderful things you may have done for God, or whatever it may be. It's still the only thing within us that is worthy of boasting of is Jesus Christ. He and He alone. Grace is God's graciousness and kindness toward us without regard to our merit, without regard to our worthiness, and in spite of everything we deserve. And what I want you to see is this. Don't look back and say, well, I would give my life to Christ, but you don't know the kind of life I've lived. I want to ask you a question. You ever murdered Christians, thrown them in jail, made them blaspheme? My friend, you may say, yes, I've done all that. Well, I want to tell you something. You just joined the ranks of a great apostle. And if He saved him, He'll save you. You can't do anything to keep God from saving you but refuse Him. You can't do anything to squelch the grace of God but choose to refuse Him. Because the grace of God is poured out upon everyone. And you can be saved. You can be forgiven. He will clean up your past. You see, what He does, He just wipes it away. He doesn't try to make the past better. He just wipes it. The blood of Jesus Christ wipes away the past. It's gone and forgotten as far as the east is from the west. It doesn't make any difference. And you see, we believers ought to be shouting and praising and thanking God, not trying to live in the past and, listen, do enough good to cover up the past. The blood of Jesus covered it once and for all. We are saints. Doesn't mean we don't sin. And we make mistakes and we do sin against them, but the blood of Jesus Christ, He says, is continually cleansing us. We are products and fruits of the grace of God. The grace of God was not poured out in your heart and my heart in vain, but fruitfully and productively to the grace of God and the power of God. Now, what's the proper attitude for a saint who's been transformed from sinner to saint? Well, there are four things. And you can check yourself out with these. First of all, humility. Listen to what the Apostle Paul said. He said in this 10th verse of 1 Corinthians 15, back to the original text, 1 Corinthians 15 says, verse 9, he said, "For I am the least of the apostles, and not even fit to be called." Listen, he says, not even fit to be called an apostle. Here's a man who is preeminent in the world of his day, as a missionary and as the preacher of the gospel. What does he say? He says, oh, I'm going to tell you, I am the least of the apostles. I am the least of the saints. But go back to 1 Timothy chapter 1. Remember what he said here? 1 Timothy chapter 1. He said, you want me to tell you something that's the truth, the gospel truth? Nothing but the truth, so help me God. He said, here it is. It is a trustworthy statement deserving full acceptance that Christ Jesus came into the world to save sinners, of whom I am foremost of all. When you line them up, Paul says, I'm in front. And you know what? Listen, you're not going to find pride in the heart of a man or woman who understands the grace of God. You're not going to find it. Because that person is always going to be pointing people to Christ, to God. It is all of God, none of us. All of Christ and none of us. There's not going to be any arrogance and pride in the person who understands the grace of God. So first of all, the spirit of humility. The second attitude I want you to notice here is this sense of obligation. Listen to what Paul says back to 1 Corinthians 15 now. Notice what he says in this passage. He says, the grace of God was not poured out in vain upon him. And he says, but by the grace of God I am what I am. So he's given God the credit, spirit of humility. And his grace toward me did not prove vain, but I labored even more than all of them. You know what he was saying? He was so grateful to God. He was so overwhelmed with the grace of God and the goodness of God to him. He knew that he was heading in the wrong direction. And this is why in all of his testimonies, he gives testimony of how awful he'd been persecuting the church. He says, but look, here's what God did. And now, here's what I'm doing. God called him to preach. He said in Galatians chapter 1, he said, from my mother's womb, he said, I was separated from my mother's womb to preach the unsearchable riches of the grace of God. And so he gave his life, traveling all over the place. And if you read the mission, if you look in the back of your Bible, those maps, and look at all of his missionary journeys, read the book of Acts, and all the turmoil and the heartache and the bloodshed and the different difficulties and things that Paul had to go through. And what is he doing? He's just praising God for the privilege. Let me ask you a question. In what practical, explainable, definable ways are you expressing gratitude and thanksgiving to Almighty God for saving you by His grace? Don't tell me you come to church. That's not good enough. Don't say, well, I tithe. That's not good enough. You see, listen, the Apostle Paul was saved by the grace of God to do what? To tell other people what had happened to him. That's what Ananias said. He said, God wants you to tell them what's happened to you. If you'll think about what God has done in your life, and you may be going through a difficult time, but think what you'd be like without Him. Listen, if you think it's bad, think of what it'd be like without God. We should be so grateful, so overwhelmingly grateful to God. We have to tell it. We have to share it. We've got to tell somebody that God is a God of love and goodness and mercy and kindness. You have a message to share. You can't keep the love of God to yourself when there's a whole world of people hurting, dying in agony, sorrow, frustration, anger, hostility, bitterness, resentment, disappointment, disillusionment, depression, despair. And you've got the answer. You see, if I understand the grace of God, there's going to be a sense of humility about me. Secondly, there's going to be a sense of obligation. And thirdly, there's going to be a sense of dependence. Look at this. Back to the 15th chapter, he says, but by the grace of God, I am what I am, and His grace toward me did not prove vain, but I labored even more than all of them, yet not I, but the grace of God with me. Paul said, it wasn't I. And how many times Paul says, not I, but Christ Jesus living within me? He said, I didn't labor in my own efforts. He said, listen, watch this. The same grace, goodness, and love and power of God that brought about the transformation of our experience from sinner to saint is the same gracious, loving power of God that is at work in your life and my life every day. And that is, we don't have to depend upon ourselves, our own wisdom, our own abilities and talents and strength. It is Christ. Listen, the resurrected Christ. This is why Paul said, listen, he said, above all else, what do I want to know? Here's what I want to know. I want to experience the resurrection power of Jesus. He said, I want to experience in my daily life the same power that raised Jesus from the dead. And he said, that power is the grace of God laboring in me and laboring through me. The spirit of humility, the spirit of obligation, motivated by love and motivated by thanksgiving and gratitude to God. The spirit of absolute and total dependence upon God. And the last is a spirit of absolute confidence. Look at this. Coming to the end of his life, death's nearby, and here's what he says. Verse 6 and 7 of 2 Timothy chapter 4. I am already being poured out as a drink offering, and the time of my departure has come. I have fought the good fight. I have finished the course. I have kept the faith. In the future, somewhere, sometime, there is laid up for me the crown of righteousness, which the Lord, the righteous judge, will award to me on that day, and not only to me, but also to all who have loved his appearing. What an awesome example of the transforming power of the grace of God, that he could take a man who was hostily, angrily, bitterly, murderously opposed to Christ and transform him into the greatest missionary the world has ever known. And a man who understood the grace of God as no man understood it, and who gave of himself absolutely without any reservation to the proclamation of the gospel of Christ. I want to ask you one last question. As you think about all the good things God's done for you and all that he is in you today, and then think about what you're doing for his kingdom, apart from salvation, has the grace of God been poured out in your life in vain? Have you kept it to yourself? Or is there something burning inside of you that will not let you be quiet about the universal offer of the grace of God?
3: 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Today's Moment with Charles Stanley reminds us of the relentless love of Christ. It's coming up.
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3: Are you haunted by your past? Let the Holy Spirit encourage you through a simple prayer. Here's a moment with Charles Stanley.
2: Father, we love you for doing for us what we could not do for ourselves, loving us, forgiving us, cleansing us, walking within us moment by moment, day by day. And I pray there might be conviction that will bring about thanksgiving and gratitude and commitment and surrender and service to the King of Kings and the Lord of Lords, Jesus. I pray for those who are troubled about their past sins to such an extent they think that you will not forgive them. Would you remind them, if you can save someone like Saul of Tarsus, you can save them, and that you do it every day. Father, if we expressed our real true feelings, we would fall upon our face at this very moment, unworthy to stand here or to sit here, but overwhelmed by a love that pursued us until we accepted it, and a love that even till today will not let us go. We praise you in Jesus' name. Amen.
3: The Heavenly Father adopts anyone who receives his forgiveness by trusting in his Son, Jesus Christ. 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
6: trustworthy testimony. This is Ken Ham inviting you to visit the world-class Creation Museum in Northern Kentucky. Was Christ's resurrection just a legend that grew for decades before it was written down? People say this to make the Bible appear untrustworthy. But the Apostle Paul wrote that Christ appeared to over 500 people at once and that most of these people were still alive. If the church back then didn't believe Paul's testimony, they could have asked numerous eyewitnesses. Paul also said that he'd received his message from Jesus and that it was confirmed by Peter and James. This was just 5 years after Christ's resurrection, and that's not enough time for a legend to develop. Yes, we can trust what the Bible says. Jesus is alive.
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8: Chapter 18. Through desire, a man, having separated himself, seeketh and intermeddleth with all wisdom. A fool hath no delight in understanding, but that his heart may discover itself. When the wicked cometh, then cometh also contempt, and with ignominy reproach. The words of a man's mouth are as deep waters, and the wellspring of wisdom as a flowing brook. It is not good to accept the person of the wicked, to overthrow the righteous in judgment. A fool's lips enter into contention, and his mouth calleth for strokes. A fool's mouth is his destruction, and his lips are the snare of his soul. The words of a talebearer are as wounds, and they go down into the innermost parts of the belly. He also that is slothful in his work is brother to him that is a great waster. The name of the Lord is a strong tower. The righteous runneth into it and is safe. The rich man's wealth is his strong city, and as an high wall in his own conceit. Before destruction, the heart of man is haughty, and before honor is humility. He that answereth a matter before he heareth it, it is folly and shame unto him. The spirit of a man will sustain his infirmity, but a wounded spirit who can bear? The heart of the prudent getteth knowledge, and the ear of the wise seeketh knowledge. A man's gift maketh room for him, and bringeth him before great men. He that is first in his own cause seemeth just, but his neighbor cometh and searcheth him. The lot causeth contentions to cease, and parteth between the mighty. A brother offended is harder to be won than a strong city, and their contentions are like the bars of a castle. A man's belly shall be satisfied with the fruit of his mouth, and with the increase of his lips shall he be filled. Death and life are in the power of the tongue, and they that love it shall eat the fruit thereof. Whoso findeth a wife findeth a good thing, and obtaineth.
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9: Welcome to the intersection of faith and culture. Thanks for joining us on this Thursday. We do Foundations of Freedom Thursday on Thursdays around here, which makes sense if you do Foundations of Freedom Thursday on a Thursday. 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If you missed any of the previous programs, you can go there and download the programs. And if you ever miss a Friday, don't miss a Friday. But if you do, you miss all the good news, so you got to go to wallbuilders.show and catch up on that. Of course, we'll have some of that for you tomorrow. But guys, we got some similar questions. Really exciting to see this movie, A Great Awakening, taking off, and we're getting more and more comments from folks, even as we're out there, traveling across the country and speaking at events. But several comments we'll read today and questions from folks on that particular topic. First one comes from Marilyn. She said, I don't have a question at this time. I just want to tell you that I've listened to the Wallbuilders Radio program for many years, and I'm often surprised at how people say I seem to know a lot about history. But I shouldn't be surprised. In other words, she's listening to us, and then she's repeating some of those things. People say, wow, you know a lot about history. I like that. Anyway, she said, everything I've learned from Wallbuilders is a priceless treasure. When I went to the Sight and Sound movie, A Great Awakening, my eyes were filled with tears often, and I realized many of the tears were because I sat in awe of how much I already knew based on your vast knowledge that you have freely shared over the years. We had to find a theater out of town because none of our theaters were showing it, unfortunately. It was so worth the trip. Earlier that day, I was at a store and shared with the clerk where we were going, and because of her interest, I talked about wall builders, and my excitement overflowed when she wrote down your website. What a joy that was to know someone else was going to benefit from you, David, and Tim, and Rick. Thank you from the bottom of my heart, Marilyn. Wow, Marilyn, thank you, thank you, thank you. Before I even go to the next one, guys, that's gotta warm your heart as well. I mean, she's out there spreading the good news. She got to sit in the movie and recognize so many of those historical things that were happening in the movie because she'd been listening to the show. That's pretty cool. What a great force multiplier out there.
10: Hey, guys, it's really fun. And, Dad, I want to brag for just a little bit on the decades of work you've been doing, because this year there are a couple of movies coming out of stories that you've been telling literally for decades. And it's because you have The Young Washington coming out later in the year.
9: That's
10: actually
9: right.
10: Very soon now. Which is the story of the bulletproof George Washington. Dad, you wrote that book like 30 years ago. It could be longer. I don't actually know. It was a long time ago. It's got a fresh cover on it now, but it is a story that you wrote a long time ago. And then you've been talking about that the Great Awakening being the foundation really of what brought the Founding Fathers together, what helped them unify. And there's lots of reasons for that. Lots of Founding Fathers wrote about it. But we've talked often about the Benjamin Franklin and the George Whitefield connection. But I say that not because, like, Sight and Sound did not reach out to us and say, hey, guys, can you walk us through all of the details of Whitefield and Franklin? But I honestly do think one of the reasons that some of these stories have become more noted and actually have movies being made about them now is because, Dad, you did help people begin to learn that story. And so that information became more readily available because there were more articles written about it, more people we're highlighting some of those details. And so, and guys, and Dad, I'm saying this as a disclaimer for you now, you've never done any of this trying to find credit. And ultimately, you just wanted people to know the story. So I know you're really just rejoicing that people are learning some of that story. But I do think it's really cool that some of these stories that you've been telling for decades are now actually motion pictures. And at least the first one, The Great Awakening, we have seen, and it was a pretty good one. And The Young Washington looks like it's going to be a really good one as well.
9: I wish I had the power of the producer to mute David so that he can't say anything humble and act like he didn't have anything to do with this, because I know that's what you're going to do, David. But I'm going to reiterate exactly what Tim said. The seeds you planted all those years ago, initially with the story of the Battle of Monongahela, and then, of course, you know, all the other stories about George Whitefield way before that, they have taken root. And I have evidence for that, because anybody can go to wallbuilders.show and go back and listen to the interview with the guy that produced this movie, A Great Awakening. Josh also said the same thing, and thanked you and Wall Builders for all the years of history. It is so true. So, David, before you comment, let me add one other in here. This is from another listener named TJ out of New Mexico, and he said, thank you, David, Rick, and Tim, for answering the email below in the past Thursday's radio show. So, in other words, we'd answered one from him before. He said, my wife and daughter enjoyed hearing you read it on air and answer with facts and stats. And so anyway, he was saying thanks for that previous question. But he said, I also heard the next question from a mom about going to see the new Great Awakening movie. So we saw it today and were blessed and spiritually edified, fired up for the gospel by the story of the Reverend George Whitefield and Ben Franklin, a great contrast of Franklin's deism to Whitefield's clear gospel. I sure hope and pray many see and support this movie. I had not heard of Sight and Sound Productions. Please consider highlighting each week on your radio show how we can celebrate America's 250th and maybe even pick regions around the U.S. like our Southwest region. Spiritual history of the church in a region would be neat to hear about. May the Lord bless your work and ministry, Wall Builders team. So, yeah, I think same thing there. I mean, and that's great that they hadn't heard of Sight and Sound before. This movie will expose Sight and Sound and the wonderful productions that they do. And like you said, Tim, more and more movies coming out. So, yeah, before we go to an actual question, which our third email about the movie has a question in it. David, you know, man, I know you probably look at some of these things and you still pick out some of the things that might not be exactly historically accurate, but you got to recognize that Wall Builders has been a significant impact in the nation, and it's caused people to fall in love with history. You made me a person that hates history when I'm in high school and college. You made me fall in love with history because I felt like I was on one of those horses or in that battle, you know, when you're telling the story of Young Washington or even some of the other stories as well. So anyway, kind of cool to see that coming out in culture on the big screen.
11: Hey, but guys, I'm in the same boat. I grew up through school hating history. I was a math and science guy because I hated history. I was so tired of the stuff I'd heard. And one of the earliest stories I ran across way back, I don't know, 30-something years ago, was that Bulletproof George Washington story. I read that and said, no way. And read it again and said, no way. And read it again and, man, this ought to be a movie someday. And we did that book and other people read it. And see, this is what's so significant. I love the way the culture really works is once something becomes kind of viral and people start talking about it, there's people listening to it and say, hey, that would be great for whatever. And so just the fact that, you know, we started with Marilyn and she was talking about how she was telling others what she was learning. That Song of Solomon 8:13, it says, your friends do listen to your voice, so speak. And when we start talking about the things that we learn, and, you know, I talked about that Bulletproof George Washington story and did that back in the days of a slide projector, guys, 35-millimeter slide projector, and made slides to be able to tell that story. I mean, that was as high as the AV was back in the day. It was a 35-millimeter slide projector. And people get that story, and they start passing around, and I hope we get tons more stories like this coming out, and I think it's going to happen. I think it's a change in America.
10: Well, Dad, I do want to already preface and say that for those that are 40 and younger, they might already be asking, like, what's 35 millimeter?
11: Oh, good
10: point. What's a slide projector?
11: Good point.
10: So I'm just saying, like, you're saying it was a long time ago. This is back, like, when houses used to have telephones, and actually the cord for the telephone was, like, spiraled and circular and got, like, it was a long time ago for those, and I'm joking now about the phone, but not totally, because that's still kind of true. But yeah, it was 30 or 40 years ago. You were using the most advanced technology, arguably, that was really available to tell the story. And then the fun thing that you've always done is that made a lot of what you did very different from a lot of the academic world is you would show the pictures as you told the story. So it let people's imagination be able to participate on a greater level when they saw George Washington or him on a horse or the cannons or the valley or whatever it was that you were showing. And then even including some of the quotes from the letters. So they're actually reading on the screen what he actually wrote back to his mom or whoever was the time. But to your point, it was a very long time ago when this started, but look where it is now. It's incredible.
11: And, you know, the cool thing is, I think it's only going to go up from here because I think it's started kind of a cultural awakening going on in America. We believe there's a revival going on. We hope it's going to become an awakening. But people's heart want different kind of stories and different themes from what they've had for so many years. And we're just seeing that resonate with so many good films and good entertainment things coming out and what Sight and Sound does anyway on so many other stories. I just think it's a really wholesome time in America. And the movies that are really doing well at the box office aren't the movies that were doing well 10 years ago. It's a whole different climate change. So I think there's something really positive going in the nation right now, which is great.
9: David, you just said a climate change that I could actually support. I've always been against this whole, you know, climate
11: right.
9: change hoax thing. But you just mentioned a climate change that I can be fully behind.
11: This is one I'm behind too, Rick. I was on the other side for a long time, testified against climate change. And, you know, it is amazing to me, by the way, you raised this. It is amazing to me how quickly that Europe has abandoned climate change. You know, they've had those three conferences, the Copenhagen Conference, Kyoto Conference, Paris Conference, and for decades, it's the massive climate change. And within 18 months, they have completely abandoned that and moved on to something totally different. And it's just awesome how quick that happened. And we knew it wasn't going to change. That, you know, God's put the cycle of laws and nature, the laws of nature. And based on the laws of nature, we've done this so many times in history and throughout the history of the globe. This is not a new deal. And getting panicked over something that happens periodically, we knew it was not going to be a big deal, but it's really cool to see how fast even the secular folks have abandoned this nonsense.
10: Well, and Dad, what you're saying is what is evident in nature is that there are times when it trends hot for a while and then it trends cold for a while. So that's the thing you're saying is very evident in nature. That's a thing that is now people have kind of come off that soapbox, but also one of the things, the old adages that is still true in this is follow the money. And, you know, so much of the narrative has been shaped by where there is money to be fundraised, money to be promoted for agendas or for power and control for some of these kind of one world government kind of scenarios. Not to digress on this, because that was not the question. Going back to the fact that part of the awakening movie is actually a little reflective of part of the awakening in the culture, which is the shift of culture, which is the climate change that we're referring to. And it's probably more of a spiritual climate change as much as anything else, which is just one more evidence of God moving in this nation, revival happening in this nation. And having a film like A Great Awakening is a really fun thing to go see, to be inspired to be part of this move of God.
9: Yeah, I was thinking about what our first, writer. What do we say to somebody? What do we call our emailer? Anyway, the first person's comment, Marilyn, when she talked about my eyes were filled with tears often. Oh, Marilyn, same, absolute same. So many powerful, powerful scenes. And guys, we've actually got a lot of other questions specifically on the movie, both in person. We're getting this, you know, everywhere we go, but also more and more people are writing in and calling in, just asking for, is it accurate? What kind of, I guess, a report card from Wall Builders on the accuracy of the movie. And specifically, I think not only Whitfield stuff, but even at the convention, at the Constitutional Convention, which, by the way, I loved the production itself of the room and the conversations and all those things. That part was really cool to watch. But in terms of accuracy, was there anything that stood out to you guys that, wow, they got that exactly right? Or anything that was like, man, I wish they'd done that a little different? People do want us to give an honest review on those things.
11: Yeah, and even before we do that, Rick, I want to throw something out from an entertainment standpoint. Whether it's plays, Julius Caesar, with the play with William Shakespeare, anything else, when you base entertainment on historical things, what you're looking for is the right tone throughout. You're not going to get the exact words that they spoke back then. You're not going to get those words from top to bottom. And, you know, one of my favorite movies, World War One movie, is Sergeant York. It was done, it's an Academy Award winner, multiple. And there's no way that you're going to tell me that every single line that Sergeant York said in that movie is something he said in his life, even though Sergeant York consulted on that movie. But they made sure the tone was right and the overall accuracy was right. The historical facts were right. And so the narrative,
9: the impression that people are
11: telling me that every single line that Sergeant York said in that movie is something he said in his life, even though Sergeant York consulted on that movie, but they made sure the tone was right and the overall accuracy was right. The historical facts were right. And so the narrative,
9: the impression that people are left with, right? Like,
11: that's
9: what are
11: right.
9: they, what do they
11: when
9: walk,
11: you walk away,
9: away
11: from it?
9: Yeah. Yeah.
11: It's the same thing with The Longest Day, which I think is one of the greatest D-Day movies that was done, is The Longest Day. And the guys who consulted on that movie were landing on the beach, and 20 years later, they helped do the movie. But you can't say that every single line that was in there was something. And it's the same with Whitfield and the same with Franklin. Now, the tone's going to be exactly, it's really good, but you can't say that every line that was said is written down in paper.
10: Yeah, and Dad, to that point, we've talked about it. The tone is very good. I would say, just to clarify for people listening, I wouldn't say it's exactly right on every issue, but Rick, to your point of the question, one of the things that surprised me they got right was actually some of the conversation at the Constitutional Convention was verbatim language of some of the debates and the objections and the points and the counterpoints. They had some lines that were the actual lines, and then they did a pretty good job representing some of the tone, the conflict. So there's a lot of things they got right. The one thing... Again, overall tone of the movie was incredible. The one thing, and this is the one that bothered me the most, and it's there was more than one, but this was the big one, that I was like, man, I wish we had done a little different. It was a good contrast, but where Franklin and Whitfield are in Independence Hall late before Franklin leaves over to Europe to be the ambassador, and Whitfield's going to pass away, and they're having the conversation, and Franklin tells them, he says, I'm a deist, and he says it very authoritatively. And I thought, ooh, hang on a second. Because the only time, to this point, the only records of Franklin that have been discovered that has him claiming to be a deist were in his autobiography. And we've talked about it on the show before, but in that autobiography, and by the way, people can find that online where you actually, you don't have to just buy reprint of it. You can go to like Google Books and you can read it online. You can do a keyword search for the word deist and then read the page before the word deist and the page after the word deist. And what you'll discover is he's explaining a story. He says, when I was 15 years old, I was reading the debates between these three pastors and this deist. And as I read their debates, it struck me the deist was making better arguments than the pastors were. So I determined I was going to be a deist. And then my friends, they decided they were going to be a deist. But then I watched the way my friends begin to change, and I watched the way they treated people, and I thought, that's not good at all. And then the way they treated me, I didn't like it. So I thought, even though that deism might be true in some of its merits, that the belief itself was really of no benefit and of no use. And so he explains, like, I left that behind. Now, the reason it matters is this is when he's 15 years old. And when he explains that he found this belief of no use and no benefit, and therefore he leaves it behind, that's all in the context of when he's 15.

0: So, like, by his own explanation, he's a deist for maybe a week and a half, a month and a half. Like, we don't know the timeline, but it's not very long. Now, this is not to say he was a Christian. And actually, I really, like, I love the line, too, because I loved it because it was historically correct. But where Franklin says, hey, anytime you're in the area, come stay with me. And he makes this appeal to Whitfield more than once, where he's like, Whitfield, you live with me. And there was more things he said about it, too, than the movie included, because he also alludes to the fact that you're one of the only people I feel like is smart enough that I can really enjoy a conversation with. And so I would love to spend more time talking with you, like stay with me when you're in town so we can have better conversations. But when Whitfield says, I appreciate it and we will count this as, and I'm summarizing, I don't remember the exact language, I have to go look it up, but he says, we will count this as service to Jesus. And Franklin retorts, he says, well, I'm not giving this gift to Jesus, I'm giving it to you. And they include that in the movie. And I was like, man, they are getting so many lines, like absolutely correct with the tone of what was happening. But the one thing that I did not like was the fact that Franklin professed to be a deist. And I say that not because Franklin's life was ultimately really different in a lot of ways than a deist, because I think a lot of the things that he advocated for because of the pragmatism, recognizing that Christianity, if you follow the Bible, if you follow the Ten Commandments, if you follow the teachings of Jesus, it's going to benefit you and benefit those around you. And so I think it's fair to say that a lot of what he argued was probably very pragmatic, not necessarily because he had a firm belief in Jesus. So I think that is correct. But the reason I wasn't a big fan of that line is because it just further kind of leads into this accusation that so many of the founding fathers were deists, which of course they weren't. Franklin is virtually one of the only ones in the category that we could even consider in the conversation that somebody might accuse him of being a deist, even though, again, in his own autobiography, he recognized the failures of deism when it came to practical living, and so he left it behind. But the overall things that impressed me about the movie is how many lines they got right, and then the tone was incredible. And then seeing Franklin at the end with his call to prayer, And he literally, like, it is the actual speech verbatim. It just, I mean, so incredible. So I loved it. It was very compelling. It was very moving. And a little bit like for my kids, when we watched the cartoon David, we have talked about that on previous shows. Great soundtrack also. But some people criticized it because it left some details out and they tried to cover too much ground, etc. But I was like, man, it elevated someone like King David, that we're actually giving kids someone to look up to, a guy that in this portrayal of the cartoon, he loved God and followed God. And so it's a little bit how I felt of like this Whitfield Franklin movie, The Great Awakening, is, yeah, they definitely skipped some details and maybe they didn't get everything right, but the tone of it was so stinking good. You can't watch it and not be inspired. So even though we can nitpick it, overall, highly enjoyed it and highly recommend it.
1: And by the way, I've got to add, man, when a dude lives to be in the upper 80s, there's going to be a lot of his lines that that doesn't make the movie. It would take you 80-something years to go through his life. And so to be able to reduce that 80-something year life to 2 hours, I mean, I think this is one that, yeah, we see little things here and there overall, and we correct those. But to recommend it to people and to go see it again, absolutely. This is one that is worth patronizing and putting our money behind and sending people to see. It'll change the way so many people see the founding era and the founding fathers and the Great Awakening and so many positive things. It's just awesome to see this kind of stuff. I've told some other folks, this is kind of like a throwback to the golden years of Hollywood back in the 40s and 50s when they were producing really wholesome movies. There were high quality, great acting, and just a lot of good stuff. And so this is kind of a refreshing throwback to some great entertainment, which we really want.
2: 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We'll be right back. It's Foundations of Freedom Thursday. 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
2: Welcome back to the Wobbler Show. Thanks for staying with us on this Thursday. Hey, guys, before we go, and maybe we don't even go to another question because I was thinking, y'all, we're just in D.C. Here we got the speech from Franklin in this movie where he quotes, what, 11 different Bible verses in that speech. So he clearly knew the Bible. They studied the Bible. They had readings of the Bible aloud in public. And you guys just did that. We were talking about it earlier this week and last week. I think yesterday y'all read at Museum of the Bible out of the book of Nehemiah in the America Reads the Bible. So just wanted you to tell us what it was like. How'd it go? Was it cool? Just give us your experience.
1: Well, there's a lot of cool factor, but the coolest factor to me was seeing the President of the United States read out of 2 Chronicles 7, read those verses from 11 to 22, I think he read, to see the President read that and to know that he's the guy that says, all right, next month, May the 17th, we want to rededicate America spiritually to the Lord. It's a time of renewal and rededication on the National Mall. This just blows me away to have a president say it's time to renew America to God. 250 years ago is what the founders did. And by the way, I'll read the Bible verse that if my people, which are called by my name, will humble themselves and pray and seek my face, I'll hear from heaven and forgive. It's just awesome to see the national leader not just doing lip service, but actually participating in something that I'm sure there's a lot of critics and I'm sure a lot of political consultants will criticize what he did. But man, kudos to his courage for standing up and doing that and not flinching from taking the criticism he's going to get, whether people want to call him a hypocrite or he's being a Christian nationalist, or either way you want to go. I just appreciate what he did. And it was an awesome time, bro, to see all the Bible read the way it was and to see people responding and 500 national leaders and cabinet secretaries and congressmen and senators and others reading the Bible out loud. It was a really remarkable time.
2: Well, the most important question I can ask is, Tim, did you pronounce all those names right? Or when you pronounced them wrong, was it noticeable? Like, did you have a good Texas accent as you said the names?
0: Yeah, so first of all, for those that remembered and prayed for us Wednesday morning, I am very grateful. Thank you for praying. No, I did not pronounce them all correctly, but I know the ones I didn't pronounce correctly. There was one place that I lost my line as I'm going through all of the children of the children of the children of. And I lost my line. I looked back up, and all of the names looked weird, and I couldn't remember which weird name I had just read. And I was like, I don't even know where to start now. So it was really funny and silly that I got lost. And then, all of these names, they were not like John and Frank and Jimmy and, these recognizable names for me. So anyway, it was overall great. The idea with some of the genealogy is you say it the best you can. You mess it up. You keep going forward because nobody else in the room knows how to say it either.
2: Right.
0: So,
2: right.
0: just keep going. So it was incredible. It was as Dad, you mentioned, it's such an honor to be part of something so significant. It's been decades really that since we can remember, people taking time to read the Bible out loud in Washington, D.C. and in the midst of there being a hunger for young men and different people coming back to prioritize the Bible. Bible sales are at an all-time high. God is doing something, and to be part of this was really fun.
2: Well, I can't think of a better way to close out Foundations of Freedom Thursday than to encourage people to get back to the foundation, get back into God's Word, saturate your mind in God's Word, read through God's Word every year, get you a Founders Bible. 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

0: mailing list and receive weekly devotions and the latest ministry updates. For more than 40 years, Bob Yandian has been an expositor of the Bible, making seemingly complicated doctrine easy to understand. 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
1: Turn with me to Hebrews chapter 2. We're going to start and take a look at verses 2 and 3. I call this perfected under pressure. And I think one of the greatest examples of this happens to be the life of Joseph, probably the closest to the example of the Lord Jesus Christ. We can't find a thing that Joseph did wrong. I'm sure he did because he was just human. Jesus Christ was the God-man. And as far as never sinning, Jesus Christ is the only one that we find that was born outside of sin and then never committed a sin and then went to the cross as perfected. So again, we come back to it that a great example from the Word of God would be the life of Joseph. And in the book of Hebrews, chapter 2, take a look at verses 2 and 3 with me. And by the way, if you're just joining us for the first time, welcome. Glad to have you here today. And for those of you joining us a third, fourth, fifth time, thank you. For those who've been watching for long, long periods of time, thank you. And you know how this broadcast is growing? Oh yeah, we advertise, things like that. But nothing takes the place of people just telling people. That's how Jesus' ministry grew. And his reputation went everywhere. People began to talk and invite. And Jesus didn't have television, didn't have radio, didn't have billboards. He just simply word of mouth. And this is how the broadcast is specifically mostly spreading. Some people have heard it by advertisements and things like that. Thank you for telling other people about the blessing this broadcast has been to you. Hebrews chapter 2, verses 2 and 3. If the word spoken by angels was steadfast, this was the Old Testament, this was the law that was given, and that was steadfast, and every transgression and disobedience received a just recompense of reward, how shall we escape if we neglect so great salvation, which at the first began to be spoken by the Lord, and then was confirmed to us by those, that's Peter, James, John, those who heard him. And so in this verse of scripture, probably the apostle Paul who wrote this was saying this, that we can neglect so great salvation. God has provided in the salvation message of the New Testament, these provisions, the fact that we get saved, we get the Holy Spirit comes to live in us, but also there is the aspect of Jesus Christ dying for us so that we can also have power in our daily life against the things that come against us. There's three things the New Testament tells us that causes persecution to come into our life. The world, that's the world system around us because it's under a curse, and that curse started with Adam, and that Adamic curse went throughout the entire earth. There's a curse in this earth. Next of all, our own flesh, and that also is part of the curse, and that's the nature of the flesh found inside our body. The Bible says that we have inside of us sin which dwells in our human body. The body of sin. And so this is where we have trouble too from our own natural flesh, and that is yet to be redeemed. But the third area is the world, the flesh, and the devil himself. There can actually come temptations to us from Satan as he did with Jesus, approached him personally. We have demonic forces in this earth that come directly from Satan. But I want you to notice what's missing out of that. God himself. And so the three things that bring, again, persecutions, trials, and troubles into our life is the world system, our own flesh, and Satan himself. God is not the author of these things. We're told this in the opening of the book of James. Now, there are those who tell us, well, you know what I'm going through? God knows it's here, and God knows how to bring me out. No, what God has given you, the weapons to come out of it. Let's just come back to this, teaching your child about, you know, how to operate the things of this life. They come to a certain age, you've been telling them that the curb out in front of your house is the borderline. You do not go out past the curb. Don't walk out into the streets. Stay here where the area is green. This is our front yard. That's our backyard. It's fenced. Go beyond the fence. Don't go beyond. We give them boundaries in life. What happens if they walk over against that, walk out in the street, are hit by a car, end up in the hospital? We're going to see them. Can they look at the parents and say, you're the one that sent that car. You're the one that sent and had them run over me. No, we've told you how to get out of it. Here's the point of it. You can't point to your parents at that time. When we run into problems, it's either the world, the flesh, or the devil. It is not God. God has given us warnings about everything. Here's your boundaries. Here's where to go. All this. And listen, even though we're within the boundaries, problem can still come. But yet, here's the point. Once you take what God has told you and told you and told you from Old Testament and New Testament on how to work your way through problems, he's simply telling you, I didn't send the problem. I'm sending the answer. In fact, I have an answer figured out before the problem ever came along. And whether it's the world, the flesh, or the devil, my answers will bring you out. And so once we

0: understand that we know that we like children. There's times we can either walk out in the road and get hit, or there's times when we can be in the yard and we didn't know it, but a snake bites us. I mean, we were doing what we were supposed to do, and problems still came along. We live in a world full of problems, but we also live in a world that's full of answers that come through the Word of God and the power of the Word of God. And notice what Paul says in this verse of Scripture, that the things that God spoke to us, those disciples heard, and of which Jesus said, if they persecuted me, they're going to persecute you, but be of good cheer, I've overcome the world. In other words, persecutions, tests, and trials are part of the Christian life. And they can simply come against you because you are a Christian, because you do know Jesus and you do put your trust in him, and the world will come against you. Satan will come against you. Your own flesh keeps trying to pull you away from the things of God. But greater is he that's in me than he that's in the world, in Satan or in my flesh. That's the good news we have. So this verse is simply bringing out too that there are three aspects to our salvation. We have a past tense salvation. We were born again when we accepted Jesus as Lord and the Savior. That's our salvation that takes us to heaven. We are in a present day situation of salvation in which we learn to walk day by day closer and closer to the perfect will of God. And though I'm making progress, I never will totally get there until I have a resurrection body. And then my future salvation is a resurrection body. So spirit, soul, and body. Spirit, I have been born again. Soul, I'm being renewed. My mind is being renewed daily by the promises of God, to where one day the mind of Bob is replaced with the mind of Christ. And then my future salvation comes when I receive a resurrection body made in the image of the Lord Jesus Christ, and that will happen at the rapture of the church. And at that time, all Christians who have died from Pentecost until now will come back with Jesus, receive their resurrection body. Then Bob will join them. And you will too, if you're alive at the time of the rapture. We who are alive and remain shall be caught up together with them to meet the Lord in the clouds. This is what will happen to that future salvation. In the meantime, while we're here on earth, God has provided answers to bring us through every situation. I'm going to give you another example. Suppose that you want to go into the military. The military tells you, if you will follow these guidelines, that these guidelines will keep you alive. First of all, we want you to know that your weapons are greater than the weapons of the enemy. I don't care what they tell you on TV. I don't care what you hear by rumor, is that, you know, this country or that country we're going against have a better weapon system. The United States has the best weapons in the entire world, and you are now learning to use it. Learn to use your weapons, and we're going to train you and train you and train you on how to use them. Then we're going to train you on how to crawl through a certain space, and if bullets are flying over your head. So we go through all these different areas, and we practice, practice, practice. And then finally, after a number of times, they simply tell you, if you'll follow these guidelines, you will not be shot and you will be able to kill the enemy. You know what that is? That's not saying the United States government is the one who invented the enemy. No, the enemy is out there. We invented this military to fight against them, and our weapons are superior. To simply tell you as a Christian is that you're going to face problems and tests and trials. And oh, by the way, God is sending those tests and trials your way. That's like telling a person joining the military, no, the enemy that's out there, the communists that are out there, the others attacking our country, God put them out there, or our nation actually put them out there. We create the enemy, then we create you to go fight the enemy. No, that's not it. There is an enemy out there because there's evil in this earth, and there are people trying to conquer good people and put them into slavery. And we see this today with different governments around the world. But what we have in our country is freedom, and that freedom has caused us to have the finest military, the finest airplanes, the finest fighter planes, the finest of weapons to come against the enemy and win. This is God. This is our nation's plan, but it's also God's plan. The weapons of our warfare, and they're listed in Ephesians chapter 6, are mighty through God to the pulling down of the strongholds. But God didn't invent the strongholds. Satan, the flesh, and the world system out there are the ones who created those strongholds, but God has given us greater power against it. We serve the God and the Lord Jesus Christ, who is the head of the military from heaven. Jesus Christ is the head, lead one over them, and the forces of God and the angels of heaven come to fight on his behalf. It comes back to this, basically. The world is evil. It happened when Satan got through to Adam and Eve. They sinned, turned the curse over in the world. Galatians chapter 1, verses 3 and 4 says this, "Grace be to you and peace from God the Father and the Lord Jesus Christ, who gave himself in exchange for our sins, that he might deliver us from this present evil world." I want you to notice he died on the cross, not to force you to be saved, but he might deliver you. And that might means you have a choice in this, that he might deliver us from this present evil world. Underline the word present. It will not be evil forever, but it is evil right now. There's going to come a time when Jesus is going to come back, rid the world of Satan, rid the world of demons, rid the world of the curse. All unbelievers, all religion will be cast off the face of the earth. All demonic forces, fallen angels, and then finally, last of all, even the curse will be removed from the earth, and Jesus Christ will sit on the throne in Jerusalem and rule for 1,000 years. And then after that, that's only the introduction. After that comes eternal reign from the city of Jerusalem. He will rule. And so it says he will, that he might deliver us from this present evil world. Right now, even deliverance in this present evil world can come and will come if we'll let it. So he might deliver us from this present evil world. First of all, he might deliver us from sin itself and from Satan's power. That's the new birth. But after that, he also has given us promises that he might deliver us in this life we're living from this present evil world system, according to the will of God and our Father. We are not taken out, but we are left in the world that is under a curse. If God's plan was just to get us saved, then he would take us into heaven immediately. But God has left us here for a reason. That is to be salt and light in this earth. In this evil world, we are salt. He simply asks us, stay spiritual, don't get carnal, because if you do, then the salt will lose its savor. My effectiveness in this world will be challenged. 1 John chapter 5 and verse 19 says, the whole world lies in wickedness. God didn't create the wickedness. He created the answer for the wickedness. And the moment that Adam and Eve failed, God even told them and Satan what the answer was going to be. It will come from the seed of the woman. The virgin birth is going to introduce the Messiah that will come into this world and deliver us.
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0: Paul told us in Philippians chapter 1, verses 3 through 5, "I thank my God at every remembrance of you, always in every prayer of mine, making requests for you all with joy for your partnership in the gospel from the first day until now." The theme of the book of Philippians is partnership. I know joy is mentioned quite often, but the partnership is the real issue. The only church that made itself a partner with Paul, in fact, he mentioned them 3 times for their faithfulness to give into his ministry. Paul saw the gospel and the teaching of the Word of God as a team effort. I do too. I pray for my givers, my partners, my fellow ministers of the Word of God. Many of you have been with me since the beginning. Others have joined me through the years. I would love for you to join me and all my partners to become a team member as I travel and as I teach. 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

0: Welcome to the Voice of One Witness radio broadcast hosted by Billy Brim Ministries. 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
1: Hallelujah. Gary said, while I was with Jesus, this is from his book, and we have his book back there. He showed me the earth. It was like I was looking at the pictures, the astronaut sin. The earth was encircled by three rings, you said. The lower ring was earth atmosphere with demons. And then he saw the mid heavens where this warlike higher spirits go, the warrior. Mm-hmm. And then, of course, the heaven of heavens. Glory be to God. So what God's using us to do right now is to make some differences in those demonic activity. Thank you, Brother Gary.
2: Thank you.
1: Bless the Lord. Hallelujah. You will want to get his book. Lots of people are going to heaven, and lots of them are coming back with this story. And one of them was just a little four-year-old boy who witnessed and saw this happen. Shelley and I went to Israel, and there was on the particular trip we went, they asked us to go during wartime. They took a representative from each state, so we got to go from Missouri. And the one who went from Nebraska was Todd Burpo, who wrote this book about his little boy, Colton Burpo. He's a fine pastor and a fine man. When this little four-year-old guy went to heaven, he liked superheroes. I think he liked Spider-Man. And he would always carry around a sword stuck in his little shorts or his jeans or whatever. And so one night after he got back home, they were watching. They had popcorn. They were all sitting down on the floor and with his family, and they were watching The Chronicles of Narnia, something like that. And so when it was over, here they were so excited. And Colton's giddy excitement vanished as quickly as if an invisible hand had wiped his smile off with an eraser. He drew himself up to his full height and looked down at Sonia, his mother, who was sitting on the floor. And here's what she had said. Well, I guess that's one thing you don't like about heaven. No swords up there. His smile vanished. There are two swords in heaven, he said. Surprised at his intensity, Sonia shot me a sideways glance, then kind of drew her head back and smiled at Colton. Okay, why do they need swords in heaven? Mom, Satan's not in hell yet, Colton said, almost scolding. The angels carry swords so they can keep Satan out of heaven. He's not in hell. Jesus said when he was on the earth in Revelation chapter 2 that his throne, his seat of Satan was over Pergamos. And I've seen about that throne and seat of Satan, which is in these heavens, he's going to hell. You can read about it in Isaiah 14, but he's not there yet. Right now, he's in these heavens, these mid-heavens, and he has his headquarters, and he's moved it from time to time. Sometimes it's been over Berlin during wars. Sometimes it's been over Moscow. And it will go over Brussels, and it will go over Jerusalem. He will sit there in the temple, and he will make himself out to be the God of the earth. He's the God of the heavens right now. So that area is there. Now I want to go back to, if I get these books out of order, no telling what would happen to me. Bless the Lord. So I made myself some notes. I'm going to read to you from page 12 here in Macmillan's book again. It is necessary to state here what is commonly understood by those who carefully study the word, that the kingdoms of this world are under the control and leadership of satanic principalities. What do you think about that Middle East over there? Other places. The great head of these is called by the Lord Jesus the Prince of this world. He is still at large, although a rebel, Satan, against the Most High, and now under judgment of dispossession, he is still at large. And as the masses of mankind are also rebels, he maintains over them an unquestioned, because unsuspected, rule. Their eyes have been blinded to his dominance. The seats of authority of these rebellious spiritual rulers are also in the heavenlies. From there, they have dominated the human race since its fall. And there they will remain until the divine purpose of the ages is complete. This morning when Chip talked about the plan And he talked about being a coach at the University of Arkansas and how he was trying to get the plan over to the players, and the players got diverted. It'd be worth your getting that tape this morning. It was so good. God has a plan. And he calls that plan the purpose of the ages. That means before the first age began, and there are age after age after age after age, and the Bible says there are ages and ages piling up on themselves in the future. But before the very first one, he had a plan. And he calls it the purpose of the ages. The God of this whole earth, he writes, does not propose to tolerate forever this rebellion against his righteousness. In fact, he has said, every knee shall bow and every tongue confess to him. But before this can be accomplished, the instigators of human rebellion must be cast down. And they're coming to naught, the Bible says. In this regard, the divine method is clear. The powers of the air are allowed to retain their seats only until Adam ceases up. For God has redeemed a people, dun, dun, dun, dun, the body of Christ, and purified them. And he has introduced them right now, potentially, into the heavenlies. When they have approved themselves, they win in actuality. And this is what I believe. We will take the place of the seats of those powers of the air, the church of the living God. This purpose, present and future, is very definitely stated in Ephesians chapter 3, verses 9 through 11. Let's read that. Ephesians chapter 3. Oh, I'm telling you, when you meditate these things and you see what we're in and you see where we're going, oh, do you have shouting ground all the day? That's why I go, Brother Copeland said, I can't listen to your tapes when I'm going to bed at night. Now, Paul had the plan. Look what he says in verse 8 of chapter 3. Unto me, who am less... Took him 17 years to get this plan. Galatians, the first part, tells you 17 years it took him. Unto me, Paul wrote, who am less than the least of all saints, is this grace given, that I should preach among the Gentiles the unsearchable riches of Christ, and to make all men see what is the fellowship of the mystery, which from the beginning of the world has been hid in God, who created all things by Jesus Christ, to the intent... That means this is the plan. To the intent, God said to Brother Hagin, plans, purpose, pursuit. This is the purpose. This is my intent. This is my plan. This is what I, if you read the first part of Ephesians, this is what I'm taking you up there right now, introducing you there. Here's my purpose. Here's my intent. To the intent that now, say now. Unto the principalities and powers in the heavenly places might be known. And really, the Greek here is through the church, not by. Through the church, the manifold wisdom of God, according to the eternal purpose, which he purposed in Christ Jesus our Lord. The eternal purpose is a translation, some other translations say, purpose of the ages. He knew that's what it was. The purpose of the ages, and it's been from the beginning, even before Satan fell, even before man fell, God said, I'm going to raise up a people, and that people is going to reveal my manifold wisdom unto those principalities and powers while they're living on the earth and then in the future.
2: Amen. Amen.
1: Right now, you are to be revealing the manifest powers and many faceted sides of God, the Creator. And it's His will for you to do it right now. And those demonic spirits that have been cutting off heads, I don't know of a town that's had 3 beheadings in America. Don't tell me it's not Satan. But if I were you, I wouldn't let another one happen. Because you discovered who you are. And that you are seated at the right hand of the Father. And that you are looking down on them. And you say, cease and desist in your maneuvers. You have authority. You're given authority.
2: Yes.
1: Over your house. Over your church. Over your neighborhood. Over your school. The Columbine shootings. You remember those? That was really the first school shooting. And when it happened, there were two young boys in trench coats. And they went into the Columbine High School. This was in Colorado. And they shot it up. And I've forgotten how many people they killed. Quite a number of people. But they had bombs planted everywhere, which didn't go off, which could have killed a lot more. Well, Diane Sawyer, on 2020, did an interview of the mother of one of those young men. Did any of you see that? Raise your hand if you saw that. Wasn't that heart-wrenching? And you could see that that woman had suffered every day since. And she tries to do good. She can't get over it. And she didn't know anything that was going on. She was respecting her son's privacy. And they had journals. And they had everything that was revealing these two boys what they were doing. And they asked, Diane Sawyer asked the mother, do you believe there is evil? And the mother thought. And she said, no. And then they ask an FBI expert, a woman, who is an expert on these shootings, school shootings particularly. And they said to her, Diane Sawyer asked her, do you believe there is evil? And she said, oh, that's a spiritual term. I stay away from it. Now listen, folks, that's like refusing to mention extreme Islamic terrorists. It's a spirit that won't even, it tries to get you, don't even admit there's evil.
2: Right.
1: How are they going to do anything about it if they don't even know it's there? Who knows it's there? You know it's there. God told you it's there. He's even sent witnesses to come back that have seen it.
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7: Chapter 18. Through desire, a man, having separated himself, seeketh and intermeddleth with all wisdom. A fool hath no delight in understanding, but that his heart may discover itself. When the wicked cometh, then cometh also contempt, and with ignominy reproach. The words of a man's mouth are as deep waters, and the wellspring of wisdom as a flowing brook. It is not good to accept the person of the wicked, to overthrow the righteous in judgment. A fool's lips enter into contention, and his mouth calleth for strokes. A fool's mouth is his destruction, and his lips are the snare of his soul. The words of a talebearer are as wounds, and they go down into the innermost parts of the belly. He also that is slothful in his work is brother to him that is a great waster. The name of the Lord is a strong tower. The righteous runneth into it and is safe. The rich man's wealth is his strong city, and as an high wall in his own conceit. Before destruction, the heart of man is haughty, and before honor is humility. He that answereth a matter before he heareth it, it is folly and shame unto him. The spirit of a man will sustain his infirmity, but a wounded spirit who can bear? The heart of the prudent getteth knowledge, and the ear of the wise seeketh knowledge. A man's gift maketh room for him, and bringeth him before great men. He that is first in his own cause seemeth just, but his neighbor cometh and searcheth him. The lot causeth contentions to cease, and parteth between the mighty. A brother offended is harder to be won than a strong city, and their contentions are like the bars of a castle. A man's belly shall be satisfied with the fruit of his mouth, and with the increase of his lips shall he be filled. Death and life are in the power of the tongue, and they that love it shall eat the fruit thereof. Whoso findeth a wife findeth a good thing, and obtaineth favor of the Lord. The poor useth entreaties, but the rich answereth roughly. A man that hath friends must show himself friendly, and there is a friend that sticketh closer than a brother. Psalm 104.
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11: This is a very special program for the Gospel Truth broadcast. I'm going to be playing one of the new programs that we've made entitled Through the Bible with Andrew Womack. And I'm teaching verse by verse through every verse in the Bible. I think this is awesome. And we wanted to share it with you. So here's a little sample of Through the Bible.
12: So we now come to Genesis chapter 2, verse 1 says, "Thus the heavens and the earth were finished, and all of the host of them." You know, the word for finished here, it's something like kala. I can barely speak English, much less Hebrew or Greek. But it's anyway, this word literally means to be finished, perished, transitive, to complete, prepare, consume. This is really significant, the word that is used, because it says the heavens and the earth were finished, and all of the host of them. That means that he hasn't done anything else about creation since the first 6 days of creation. And I emphasize this a little bit in Genesis chapter 1 when we were talking about that when he said, "Let the earth bring forth trees and grass whose seed is in itself." The way he spoke it into existence, he didn't just create a tree or grass that when they died, they would just be gone. No, there was seed in itself. So he created creation with the ability to procreate. Now, that is really significant. And you can see it right here because it says it was finished. God has never done anything else about creation since the first 6 days. He has not had to create a new cow. He hadn't had to create a new tree, a new plant. Did you know we eat all of these animals, but he doesn't have to get up in the morning and say, let there be a million new cows to replace all of the ones that were taken. He gave the creation the ability to procreate. And this is super important because in the very next verse, in verse 2, it says, and on the seventh day, God ended his work which he had made